0: tried to have a bit of a negotiation on the timing of removing subsidies, slow walking it. He probably should have recognized that stylistically he might have wanted to do a Malay, but practically speaking, he didn't have, you know, he didn't have the national support that Malay did.
1: I imagine there are investors outside the country who are watching what's unfolding in Bolivia and wondering how much has changed. If it's still status quo, that there are protests and demonstrations and overarching uncertainty, what would you say to those investors or those prospective investors about what Bolivia is like today and how welcoming Bolivia is of outside investment?
2: Nos prometieron 20 años.
3: We were promised 20 years of the possibility of becoming a Switzerland. That was the promise made 20 years ago. 20 years later, they have left behind a shattered economy, stripped of the natural resources such as hydrocarbons that we would otherwise export.
2: Para poder exportar,
3: we possess abundant hydrocarbon reserves, yet they have left us without the necessary investments and without the security required to ensure that those wishing to invest in Bolivia find clear rules and laws during this transition, laws that would foster an investment-safe environment in Bolivia.
2: Es a través de normas y leyes.
4: President Paz is pushing for changes to Bolivia's legal framework to make the country more business-friendly. He's still making his pitch to the Bolivian people and also to outside investors. The country just held its first dollar-denominated bond sale in almost 5 years.
1: What would it take for you personally to invest in Bolivia at this point in time?
0: We own some of the bonds. I mean, we're already in there. We're bond guys. I'm not going to buy a lithium mine. I have friends who might be, I just wouldn't know what to do with it. But, I think the risk-reward now, it's tricky. I'm not going to put 50% of the portfolio in it. But I think it's a good risk return. We've had a lot of bad headlines. I'm willing to keep the focus there because the macro story is a good one.
5: 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I'm David Westin. Stay with us. Today's top stories and global business headlines are coming up right now.
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7: From ABC News, I'm Chuck Severson. Something that could worry the oil markets and others, knowing that Iran has nearly completely shut down oil tanker traffic in the Strait of Hormuz. Iran-backed Houthi rebels claiming responsibility for a deadly attack on a Saudi Arabian oil facility at a Yemeni Red Sea port, killing at least 7 people. ABC's Marcus Moore.
8: The back and forth following the weekend announcement that Iran is close to a deal with Oman to secure a route through part of the Strait of Hormuz. But Iran now making new demands on the U.S., including lifting the naval blockade and withdrawing American forces from around Iran. While Iranian officials say no active negotiations are underway, President Trump, in an interview with Axios, said the U.S. is, quote, semi-negotiating with Iran. We are low-keying it, he said. We're watching Iran with its huge inflation and the fact that they have no money.
7: More calls for Ohio Republican Congressman Max Miller to drop out of his reelection race. He denies allegations of abuse. Moderate Democrats announcing a major ad campaign targeting the Democratic Socialists of America. Progressive Democrats are responding, including New York Congresswoman Alexandria Ocasio-Cortez on ABC's This Week.
9: We believe in respecting the outcomes of elections and governing democratically.
10: AOC saying that life and the time she spent on the workplace of Capitol Hill has given her a little bit of pause. She even said that some of the rhetoric that progressives used during the pandemic has not aged well. And she quoted a New York City councilman who said to her, quote, woke one was crazy.
7: ABC News national correspondent Stephen Portnoy in Washington. AOC is seen as a leading Democrat in the party, according to party officials. Remains of the two pilots killed in the Friday crash of a firefighting helicopter in Utah have been recovered. Don Nelson, the second winningest coach in NBA history, who won 5 championships as a player with the Boston Celtics, died today, says his family. He was 86. 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
11: Now, Bloomberg Radio weather on Sirius XM 121. Showers and thunderstorms may continue to cause issues through the evening for Detroit and Chicago. Temperatures in both spots only dropping to the lower 70s this evening. Some showers and thunderstorms in Atlanta through the evening, lows dropping to the middle 70s. Becoming partly cloudy in Miami tonight, we only drop to the lower 80s. Partly cloudy in Orlando, lows in the middle 70s. Clear skies from Washington up to Philadelphia, New York, and Boston. Temperatures dropping to the lower to middle 70s. Clear skies in Dallas tonight, lows in the upper 70s. Partly cloudy in Denver, lows dropping to the middle 60s. Low clouds and fog move back into the San Francisco area overnight, lows dropping to the upper 50s. Low clouds and fog also likely in Los Angeles tonight, temperatures only dropping into the upper 60s. I'm Scott Kaplan, and that's your Bloomberg travel forecast. 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
7: On the second phase of President Trump's Gaza ceasefire deal, Hamas says it's committed, despite Israeli Prime Minister Netanyahu rejecting it. ABC News Deputy Political Director Ben Siegel.
12: There's a lot of skepticism in Israel that Hamas would abide by the letter of this peace plan put forward by the Board of Peace that would call for it to drop its weapons, to give over its weapons in exchange for that phased withdrawal of Israeli troops from Gaza. And there is a reluctance here from the Israeli leaders to do this because they don't believe that Hamas is serious about that.
7: Word today that a Porter Airlines flight in Canada was canceled last week after a young child refused to sit down and buckle up, forcing the plane back to the terminal, delaying it past the airport's runway closure. Big economic reports are coming up this week, says ABC's Stephanie Officer.
13: The National Association of Realtors will release July's existing home sales on Tuesday. Forecasters are expecting July sales to fall to about 4 million, down 100,000 from June. July's U.S. Consumer Price Index comes out Wednesday. Analysts are expecting a modest increase in July after CPI fell 0.2% in June.
7: What's bugging this company in the news from ABC's Jim Ryan?
14: The produce company at the center of a nationwide outbreak of the cyclosporiasis stomach bug is also having trouble in the executive suite. Taylor Farms has sued the former president of its Tennessee subsidiary, claiming he stole more than $32 million to fund a lavish lifestyle. And Taylor Farms wants its money back.
7: Chuck Sievertson, ABC News.
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16: I'm Dan Schwartzman from Bloomberg World Headquarters in New York. Let's get a check on the top stories and the markets. Oil extended gains as traders watch for a deal between Iran and Oman to reopen the Strait of Hormuz, while Houthi militants claimed an attack on a Saudi refinery near the Red Sea. Brent traded above $84 a barrel after climbing more than 5% over the previous three sessions. West Texas Intermediate was near $79 a barrel. This week, Wall Street's focus is on inflation. More details from Bloomberg's Andrew O'Day.
17: Bloomberg Economics predicts we could get a reading of flat for month-to-month inflation from Wednesday's Consumer Price Index and an increase of 3.3% year-to-year. The so-called core inflation rate, which factors out seasonal food and energy fluctuations, could come in at the smallest since 2021. And if so, could spur upward Wall Street action on the belief that immediate pressure is off the Fed to hike interest rates. Andrew O'Day, Bloomberg Radio.
16: U.S. Treasury Secretary Scott Bessent is sending signals that he's eager to keep bond yields from spiking higher after long-term rates surged to a 19-year high. Bessent has taken steps such as staging the U.S.'s first currency intervention to prop up the yen since 1998 and making a subtle change to his department's guidance on bond sales. The moves indicate that Bessent is attempting to do what's in his power to stem the ascent of long-term bond rates. CXMT's trading debut in Shanghai surged more than 500% to become the most valuable stock in mainland China, eclipsing Industrial and Commercial Bank of China. Chinese tech firms have raised about $217 billion through IPOs and bond sales over the past 2 years, with authorities promoting green and tech-focused bonds and urging banks and investors to back science tech issuers. Regulators have fast-tracked IPOs for strategic companies and opened more avenues for them to raise money through bond sales to support tech companies throughout their development. We check markets all day long here on Bloomberg in Asia, ASX 200 in Sydney, Kospi and Seoul, and the Nikkei in Tokyo have all just begun trading. The CSI 300 in Shanghai and the Hang Seng in Hong Kong open at 9:30 p.m. Wall Street time. 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I'm Dan Schwartzman, and this is Bloomberg.
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18: Will headline and core inflation rise slightly as economists expect?
20: And what will it mean for the Fed?
21: A set of economists looking for a disinflationary vector.
18: Instant reaction on Bloomberg Surveillance.
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24: Adjoa Ando on being Bridgerton's Lady Danbury.
26: Of course, Your Majesty, but remember, a young lady cannot be a diamond until you anoint her as such.
24: What are your favourite Danbury lines or Danburyisms?
25: I like it when she's having fun. I love that sort of just appetite and that here I am. 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
24: From Bloomberg Weekend, this is the Michelle Hussein Show. I'm Michelle Hussein. Bridgerton has been a global TV phenomenon for more than 6 years now. From the moment the first episode dropped right up to and through this year's season four. And all the way through this tale of Regency England with its modern twists, there is one character who is not only very present, but who I think has a particular role for the viewer. Lady Danbury is kind of like the audience's guide, their friend even. And that is because of what a remarkable actor, Adjoa Ando, has brought to the role. And even if you have never seen Bridgerton and might not be planning to, stay with me for this. Because she is an actor of tremendous depth and thought. The daughter of a Ghanaian father and an English mother, she honed her craft on stage and with Shakespeare, and since has ranged far and wide, including now with her own production company, which is called Swinging the Lens. We talk about all of this, but Bridgerton was fresh in my mind when we spoke, and I wanted to know how some of the Lady Danbury touches came about. The hats, the jewellery, the backstory of the character, her origins in Sierra Leone. I knew that Adjoa would have been embedded in the creative process. And that is what we get out of this, I think, an understanding of the care which an actor of her caliber takes with their material. So to take us all to a magical place in midsummer, here's Adjoa Ando in the studio with me. Adjoa, welcome.
25: Thank you.
24: Bridgerton's been part of your life for years now.
25: We started in 2019.
24: Right.
25: Yeah.
24: Do you mind me asking for you to take us back to how it began, the audition? What was that like? And did you feel at that time that you were on the brink of something extraordinary?
25: No, it was a Friday afternoon. I had to nip to Shoreditch. That's where the casting director, Kelly, that's where her office was. You don't get the whole script. You only get the sides.
24: I mean, how much of the script? Just a passage, literally.
25: You literally get your character talking to somebody. I had a couple of pages worth because she was banging on.
24: Lady Danbury.
25: She was Danburying it. But it was really helpful because it gave me a real clear sense of who this personality was. And I read the sides at home and I thought, yes, I can do something with her. I think sometimes jobs come along and it's almost like the sum of many of your previous experiences as an actor or your life or whatever can feed in and you just go, oh, I know who this is. So it was a really pedestrian thing. I didn't meet any of the team from Netflix or Shondaland or anybody. I just went in with Kelly. We banged it out once and then I went, a few more lines. And she was like, oh, do it again. We did it again. And then she had a train to catch and I went to see an exhibition.
24: And do you remember feeling hopeful and really willing this to happen? Or are you quite stoic about things like this? Because I'm always struck with actors, how resilient you have to be.
25: You have to be.
24: You must have had loads of no's in your life.
25: Majority will have been no's. And what I did think that day was, I love this character. I could do something with this character. I've given it my best shot. All you can do is do your bit and then walk away and try to let it go. I say that. You never let it go.
24: Mm. You think about the ones that got away, the roles that got away.
25: Completely, completely.
24: Even now?
25: Of course. I don't think that ever changes. It's like a lifetime's, you know, self-flagellation.
24: But do you have a different level of confidence now that you have a role that's brought you global fame?
25: No. No. I did a movie with Morgan Freeman when he was saying, so what are you doing next? So, you know, I don't think that changes. I remember Richard Pryor's worrying about what his next job was going to be in his late 70s. So I just think it's part of the actor's tick. I mean, I'm sure there are some people who deal with it better than I do, but I don't.
24: It has been life changing for you, though, I imagine.
25: It has. So there are lots of moving parts to it. So I would say it's on Netflix, which in 2019 felt different from talking about it in 2026. Shonda Rhimes is the queen of continuous, fabulous storytelling. And it's based on an internationally best-selling set of books by Julia Quinn. So those are three parts that mean you should have a good go with it.
24: You and I were both on stage with Shonda Rhimes in Edinburgh last year when she got the Edinburgh Fellowship, the inaugural one. And I was really struck by her describing Bridgerton as a workplace drama. I'd never thought of it that way. And the way she explained it was that this is a world where women only get power through marriage. And therefore, that world of getting married is that's a marketplace, essentially. Yeah. That's their workplace.
25: Yeah. I just think that's a brilliant way of, and you know, and she does workplace dramas.
24: Yeah.
25: So here's another one. And I think that's one of the things that I love most about what Danbury's role is in the show, that thing about going, yeah, it's not just about going, oh, he's quite cute, you're quite cute, maybe you can get, it's not. It's like, do you want to live? Do you want to have an income? Do you want to have some agency in your own life? Let's find you the person who will allow you all those things.
24: I guess that was always there in the script, the sides that you saw, but you must have also brought a lot of yourself to it. That character has grown with you.
25: Yeah, I think any actor who wants to stay interested in the part they're playing has to bring a deal of themselves to the character. Even if you're playing a serial killer or, you know, whatever, you are truthful within your own narrative. And I think there's a three-way thing that happens. There's the writer, there's the audience, and there's the actor. And you have to put some blood into the writer's words so that the audience can pump with their blood back at you. Mm. That's sort of what I feel about it.
24: When the new scripts for a new season come out and are shared with you, is there a table read where you start with Shonda Rhimes sitting there?
25: She will be present at the table read, absolutely.
24: And what is it like? You are literally seeing the script for the first time at that moment?
25: No, you'll have had it a couple of weeks in advance, probably.
24: And is that still nerve-wracking, that process of coming together again and starting on the script together?
25: It's nerve-wracking. It's also fun because you won't have seen each other for a bit. So they'll be all like, how's your plumbing going? Or, you know, all that sort of stuff.
24: From that and then
25: to get the cat neutered. But also the nature of our show is that there's a new energy most seasons. So you'll be seeing, how does this all work together now? And quite often, because, you know, everything's filmed out of sequence, this may be the only time where you hear all the voices of a particular episode all together. So it gives you a really strong sense of the story.
24: And how much of that comes from Shonda? What does she say in moments like that?
25: She tends to just watch and observe and listen, and she may have a little welcome to say, but she's not giving you notes or any big wisdoms at that point. You hear from Shonda in the words on the page and in the shape of the narrative.
24: I was fascinated when we were together in Edinburgh on Queen Charlotte. And I don't know if she always works like this, but she said she hadn't written the last episodes when the first ones were being filmed. So sometimes she'd get feedback on how performance had gone and it would give her an idea of how it carries on.
25: Yeah.
24: Is that what it's like in the normal seasons of Bridgerton?
25: I think there is a mixture of having an overall arc and framework. But then there's space for creative play. I mean, you will get a whole script, but that's not what will end up on screen. You know, some of your favourite moments when you've been your most marvellous may end up on the cutting room floor, and you just have to accept that that's the process.
24: And you not know until you see it.
25: When you see it
24: on Netflix.
25: Like, oh, I see. Okay, thank you. Or, you know, you've done 75 million takes of a particular thing and you don't know which take they're going to go with.
24: What are your favourite lines, Danbury lines, or Danburyisms?
25: I like it when she's having fun. I love it when she'd kick back and she'd have a fag on the go and a drink. I love that sort of just appetite and that here I am. I love that quality to her. I love it when she gets a bit imperious with somebody who thinks they're the great I am. And I love it when she's doing her tough love sort of, come on now. Come on, you can do this. Come along. That sort of stuff.
24: And then in this season, we see a vulnerability when, many spoiler here, everyone, but right at the beginning of this new season, she says to Queen Charlotte, I want to

0: think there's something about when the brother turns up, the tick starts going for her of what was my family life before? You know, my grandson's 4 and a half. I've had tons of times with him. She left at 4. What was the first guy she saw? What was the food she ate? What were the smells? What was the language she heard? Who were the people? You know, where did she first take her little chubby leg steps? All of that. And I think she needs to know where she's from in order to go forward.
1: And you need to know this as well in order to play her in the...
0: Yeah.
1: In the moment.
0: Well, you know, Shonda was really incredibly generous when she was doing the origin story. And she said Sierra Leone, I was like, right, I'm doing some research. So I came back and I was like, okay, I found a general, female general, who advised the most significant tribe at that time in Sierra Leone. And her given name was Soma. So I said, can that be Lady Danbury's given name, Soma? So I had little snippets and sniffs and flavours of who it might be. But it was really interesting.
1: And Shonda took that?
0: You know, Shonda is a hugely confident, creative person. And I think confident, creative people will go, oh, that's a useful idea. We'll put that in. And then she took it in the way that suited her to use it. But that information was there. And I love that.
1: More from my conversation with Adjoa Ando coming up. I'm Michelle Hussein, and this is Bloomberg.

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2: 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This week, it's the actor Adjoa Ando.
3: You shaped the look as well, didn't you? In the jewellery that she wears, it was you saying to the costume designer, I would like West African symbols, patterns
4: that's
3: to be
4: come,
3: part.
4: That's come latterly. I said, now that we know
3: Her backstory.
4: I would love to have little hints of. So we've really used just two Adinkra symbols. One, Jinyame, which means except for God, fear nothing, which is for me, which is her
3: mantra.
4: Keep it going. And then the other one, which is Sankofa. And the Sankofa symbol, it's a bird with a bead in its beak. And it's you have to go back to get the bead, put it in your beak, and then you go forward. So it's like you have to know your history in order to move forward. When we left Ghana, having visited my grandparents in 76, my grandmother didn't say goodbye or why are you leaving or anything like that. She gave me a top with a great big Sankofa on it.
3: So the message was in the bird,
4: yeah,
3: the symbol of that bird.
4: Yeah.
3: It's so fascinating because there are probably a minority of people watching Bridgerton across the world who will spot this symbolism in the costume, but it's there if you know it.
4: Yes.
3: And perhaps people will know it and think, I wonder what that design comes from, and learn something in the process. That the detail is as authentic as possible,
4: yeah,
3: and it will strike a chord with some and pass others by, and that's fine.
4: I love the granularity of stories, because I think that's where you get strongly grounded. But it's also those little nuggets are there for people to find or not find. So I, you know, if I'm directing a show or I have any say over what happens, every prop, there must be a detail to it and it must have a connection to your character. Because, you know, sometimes I will watch things and I'll be like, oh, what's that? And I will be interested in that. So any little nuggets that we can bung in there for people to...
3: You're a perfectionist.
4: I don't know. I think sometimes the interesting bit is in the failure and in the cracks.
3: Tell me about the contrast between seeing something like Bridgerton now and what it was like earlier in your career as an actor when you're immersed in the classical canon and you've grown up with all these great works, Shakespeare, and then the reality of the acting world is a lot of these roles are not suitable for someone like you.
4: I think when I started, it was 84, and the roles for actors of colour were not as widespread as they are now. Certainly if they'd been a costume drama, a romantic costume drama set in Regency England, moving on, you wouldn't have even thought you might be in it unless you were enslaved or maybe a servant, maybe.
3: So your zone is like the gritty urban roles.
4: There's a lot of that. And then things shift. So recently there was a trend where if there was a therapist in a series, they would be somebody of colour, just in the...
3: Yes.
4: Or, you know, the ubiquitous judge. So you might have high status, but you have absolutely no narrative. Nobody cares who you are. So that would be a way of going, you know, we are browning up the show here. But I would expect to have more roles that would be a fully fleshed out person on stage than on screen.
3: But in that period, does it do something to you inside when you know that you are not even in consideration for so many of the plum roles?
4: You have to make that equation, really. I did several things. I started a theatre company called Wild Iris with a friend of mine, and we did a lot of restoration comedies. We commissioned new work. We did tours, because in the end, at a certain point, you can sit in a corner and bleat about it, or you can get up and do something about it. So,
3: but ultimately, is it Bridgerton that you think has really moved the dial on that? Is it part of a continuum, or in its success, is it a massive milestone in its own right?
4: Listen, if you are beamed into 82 million households in the first 28 days of broadcasting, it's different from doing a big movie or anything else in that way. You are sort of ubiquitous in lots of places and they can watch it on repeat. You know, I think streaming has made the difference.
3: So your mother, English,
4: yeah,
3: your late father, Ghanaian.
4: Yeah.
3: What was it like in the 1960s in your early childhood as you grew up in the Cotswolds? Which is not a very diverse part of England.
4: No.
3: That is a massive euphemism.
4: Yeah. So we actually lived in Leeds until I was four. which is still the place of my heart, I think. It's my football team. And lots of my mum's family were Yorkshire sheep farmers. We have cups going back to the 1700s.
3: What, trophies?
4: Trophies for sheep. Yes. Okay. Yes. And my granddad was definitely a Yorkshireman first and Englishman second, and everybody else was...
3: That explains it, because I was thinking otherwise leads till you're four doesn't really explain the lifelong connectedness.
4: Yeah, yeah. And then we moved to the Cotswolds. So not only were we the only three black people in the village, me, my dad, my brother, but I also had a really booming Leeds accent as well. So we were like from planet hello, what on earth? But, you know, my dad lived in that village till he died. And I still have friends that I went to school with who still live there, because lots of people, they don't move, they stay in those communities. And everybody remembers my mum because she taught at the secondary school. There was only one secondary school in that catchment area because we all lived in tiny villages, and you did walk to the next village, and you and your friends did ride over on their horses, which they kept in the field behind their house, because there was no public transport, and you did hitchhike with random strangers, do all of those things. And it was rough and tough, and also achingly beautiful.
3: That combination.
4: Yeah.
3: Were you conscious of racism growing up?
4: Of course. But when you're a kid, your world is, the world as it is the world as it is. You know, when kids say, oh, we were poor, but we didn't know we were poor. It's like you, what you grew up with. I had a really strong sense of, but that's not fair. Which meant that it might be something about not being fair towards me. But I also became the person was, if someone was being bullied, I would wade in. And I think I'm probably still four as far as that's concerned, going, but what, why? Why would you do that?
3: Yeah. Children have a very developed sense of justice.
4: Really, really.
3: And did you see your father treated differently? Did that register?
4: Yeah. I mean, there's a really common narrative. And I think for lots of immigrants from that period, my dad worked for a big company and he would constantly be training people up who would then become his boss. And I think that's really painful. And it was really painful for him because he was a journalist in Ghana. He was a chief sub-editor on a national newspaper. So he was a super smart man. And I think it hurt him enormously.
3: And a talented man, talented musically, even though it was clearly not his profession.
4: Yes,
3: but it was something he loved and it was therefore part of your life.
4: He was born in 1932 in Cape Coast, in what was still then the Gold Coast. His first memory of his mother was her singing and playing guitar to him, because she played guitar in a palm court orchestra. I have fabulous photos of her in the 1920s with the cloche hat and the little flapper dress. And so my dad played in folk bands, would be schlepped around the country to, you know, I can do that. I've been a wild rover for many a year. You know, all of that folk. And he loved that folk tradition. He played the mandolin and the flute and the guitar and the piano and the harmonium and all sorts of things. And my brother's a musician and my nephew's a music producer. So on it goes.
3: So hence the acting. Would that be fair that you thought too will perform?
4: I'm the child of an immigrant father and a working class mother. And I was supposed to be a doctor. Be a lot, you know.
3: I do know.
4: You do know.
3: I do.
4: You do know.
3: In fact, both of those, I think I also moved from doctor to lawyer and then also disappointed them.
4: I surrendered in the end, and I did 2 years of a law degree, and then I couldn't stand it and I left, and I just heard my dad went, just finish it, which is exactly what I'd say to my kids if they bailed 2 years into a degree. And I think he was kind of waiting for me to go. He's always been waiting for me to go back and finish my degree.
3: But what made you then think, okay, I get the not wanting to be a lawyer. I totally relate to that. Yeah. But the actor part, how did that come in?
4: I just think it's what I liked.
3: What do you like watching?
4: No, I would direct plays with my friends. I directed Noel Coward's Blythe Spirit, age 7, never seen it. We just did it in someone's front room. We charged them. And there was a lot of net curtains and lights going on and off acting. So, you know, I loved all the Enid Blyton Secret 7 and Famous 5. I loved a mystery. So I was always dressing up. I was always pretending. But at school, it was, you weren't allowed to do drama in my school unless you were doing A-levels, because it wasn't considered a proper subject. So I did drama O-level in the sixth form. And by this time, my parents were getting divorced. I was fairly unhappy. And drama was my haven. And I went to see David Hare's play, Plenty, with Kate Nelligan. And it was a play about a young middle-class woman who works as a secretary in London, and she speaks fluent French. So she gets hoiked out and sent over to do special ops in France. And she supports the resistance, and she's marvellous at this. Of course, she falls in love with a very handsome Frenchman who's in the resistance. And then the war ends, and she comes back to London, and she's supposed to go back to being a secretary and put all that brilliance and all that skill that she's acquired back in a box and just be a nice lady doing her job. And she's devastated. And I remember seeing that play and in the cheap seats at Bristol Old Vic, just weeping and understanding two things. One, that there may be something in the world that you are brilliant at. You just have to find what it is. And the other thing was that this story had nothing to do with my life in the 70s in the Cotswolds. But some magic had happened in that space, that this story on stage could touch me profoundly and make me weep. And there was something about that. I just thought, I want a bit of that. But I didn't know how you would do it. In the Cotswolds, smart girls worked in the bank or maybe the building society or maybe even did the civil service exams. So I just didn't, how would one become an actor? It's like saying, well, I'm going to be a lion tamer or I'm going to, I don't know, I'm going to go to the moon. It just wasn't a feasible thing. So it wasn't until I was doing the law degree and I joined a black women's group. And in those days, black meant of colour. So there were Turkish women and Asian women and African Caribbean, you know, all sorts. And one of them was an actress from the San Francisco meme troupe, Deborah. And when I packed in my law degree, she just said, come and take my class. And I was like, okay. And then she got funding to do a play in London. Come and audition for my show. Okay. And I got the job. And so I sort of came to London and did the job and then thought, I'm in London, I'm going to be an act, and then didn't work for a year, cleaned a lot of toilets, did all of that stuff. And then slowly, other black actresses started telling me about auditions, which at that time was an incredibly generous thing to do. Yeah, because
3: The sisterhood,
4: but also they were putting themselves potentially out of work by making me extra competition for the few jobs that were available.
3: Because jobs would be very much, we're looking for a black actor or black actress for this.
4: Yes, as opposed to, there's this part, anyone could play it, maybe you. Yeah.
2: More from my conversation with Adjoa Ando coming up. I'm Michelle Hussein, and this is Bloomberg.
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5: ABC News, I'm Chuck Siebertson. Thousands of American citizens are worrying about a basic necessity of life, of being close to not having enough of it in Puerto Rico. ABC's Andrew Dimbert.
6: After weeks of little to no rain, the water crisis is getting worse, with over 180,000 people now facing rotating water shutoffs and rationing. San Juan getting just 9% of its usual rainfall in July, and our weather team telling us there's no significant rainfall in the island's forecast.
5: What could affect oil and gasoline prices, with Iran nearly completely shutting down oil tanker traffic in the Strait of Hormuz? Iran-backed Houthi rebels claiming responsibility for a deadly attack on a Saudi Arabian oil facility in a Yemeni Red Sea port, killing at least 7 people. Iran demanding lifting the naval blockade and withdrawing American forces from around Iran. More calls for Ohio Republican Congressman Max Miller to drop out of his reelection race. He denies allegations of abuse. This is ABC News.
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7: I'm Dan Schwartzman from Bloomberg World Headquarters in New York. Let's get a check on the top stories and the markets. This week, we get the latest on the pace of existing home sales from the National Association of Realtors, with July weakness expected based on a slump in home contract signings in June. Bloomberg economists are looking for a slip of 1% to 2%, even as supply becomes less constrained, with the inventory of both new and existing homes elevated. That's likely to keep pressure on home prices low. Americans are feeling a bit more optimistic about both work and inflation. That story from Bloomberg's Charlie Pellett.
8: A new report from the New York Fed shows a brighter outlook for the job market last month. If workers lose their job, they now feel more confident they can find a new one. That jump in confidence was strongest for workers making under $50,000 a year and those with a high school education or less. There's also some good news on the inflation front. Consumers expect inflation to dip slightly over the next year to 3.6%. In New York, Charlie Pellett, Bloomberg Radio.
7: Oil extended gains as traders watch for a deal between Iran and Oman to reopen the Strait of Hormuz, with Houthi militants claiming an attack on a Saudi refinery near the Red Sea. Brent trading above $84 a barrel after climbing more than 5% over the previous three sessions. West Texas Intermediate was near $79 a barrel. Taylor Farms is pulling prepared food items containing jalapenos, such as salsa and guacamole, from retailers due to concerns over salmonella. The move comes weeks after federal health officials tied the produce company to a separate outbreak of cyclospora. The recall affects products distributed to more than two dozen states and was issued after an earlier recall by Coast Citrus Distributors. Taylor Farms said it is unaware of any reported illnesses linked to the voluntary recalled items. We check markets all day long here on Bloomberg in Asia. The ASX 200 in Sydney down 0.3%. Kospi in Seoul up 0.9%. Nikkei in Tokyo right now up 1.5%. The CSI 300 in Shanghai and the Hang Seng in Hong Kong both open at 9:30 p.m. Wall Street time. Global news 24 hours a day and whenever you want it with Bloomberg News Now. I'm Dan Schwartzman and this is Bloomberg.

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3: 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This week, it's the actor Adjoa Ando.
4: I feel like you've not only done many different things with your life, from the cleaning toilets to the global fame, but also seen a lot of different periods from the 60s in rural England to seeing punk to seeing the 1980s in London and getting work at that time. Yeah. So there is a story of change in Britain that comes alongside yours.
5: There is.
4: And political, right? Seeing politics as a part of life.
5: I think politics is a part of life. You know, it has a huge impact on who we are and how we live. And, you know, some of our experiences that being treated unfairly because of your race was nonsense. Or my mum being treated unfairly because she'd married a black man. I loved Andrew Young, the American senator. I used to clip newspaper articles and have them on my wall alongside my list of what were the new punk bands. And, you know, so I just... I'm interested in stuff, and I trained as a therapist. I've been a bereavement counsellor. I've done all sorts of things.
4: And I know you're involved with the Church of England today. So I have to ask you then about Britain today, because when the 2024 election happened, you were on TV on election night, looking forward to this new era with Labour in power and Keir Starmer becoming Prime Minister. Yeah. So how do you feel now? And are you worried about the rise of Reform and its support?
5: I think it's inevitable. I think that there are a lot of people in this country who feel like nobody's listening to them and haven't been listening to them for a long time. And they are looking for people who will pay them attention. I think everybody ideally would like easy answers to their problems, and life is really complicated and complex. And I think it's very hard to live within the complexity and appeal to people.
4: And do you, when you were on tour in the States, promotional or otherwise, and then do you see the same themes, the same undercurrents, or do you think what's happening in the States is
5: I think it's happening all over
4: different?
5: The world. I think you can see a level of people concerned that they want to be able to put a circle around who they think are the people who should be there and the people who shouldn't be there. But I think you could see that if you went to South Africa today, you could see it in Ghana, you can see it here, you can certainly see it in the States, you can see it in Australia. You know, I think there's a global conversation, and I think people are looking for solutions to allay their fears. And it may be that it comes out as an anti-immigration sentiment, but actually what it might be is, I need to get an appointment for my daughter, or there are no school places available for my kid, or they've shut down the youth club and the streetlights aren't working. And who will listen to me? Who will help me? Can somebody please help me? So I do think that I think there's a lot of that absolutely genuine anxiety, and I think it manifests in a variety of different ways.
4: Because we've talked a lot in this conversation about this great opening up, you know, the difference that you've seen in your industry and in society in Britain. Is where we are now more like a cliff edge where things can very easily go backwards, and some of that acceptance of difference that, you know, many of us would have factored in and thought it's here to stay, this is progress, it's at risk?
5: I think you always have to be alert in the world for love to triumph. You have to keep an eye all the time. And I think for me, I can't change the macro, but in the micro that I can do, the work I want to do will continue to be militantly about embracing people. So I don't ever look at anybody and go, you're a... I just think, what happened to you? where's all your sweetness gone? And to me, that's about anybody. So I might be advocating in a context that's about class, or you know, your industry. I toured to those mining and steelwork communities in the '80s. You know, I was doing small scale socialist feminist touring, but you know, we were in working men's clubs, and we were in canteens, and we were in school halls, and I saw communities absolutely collapsed in on themselves, with people no longer knowing who they were or what their role was or how to go forward. And we are all vibrating continuously with the collapse of industries that give communities a sense of who they are in the world. And so I see a lot of distress, and I don't dismiss it as people who are bigoted or blah, blah, blah. I see a lot of distress.
4: So your mother, English, yeah. Your late father, Ghanaian.
5: Yeah.
4: What was it like in the 1960s in your early childhood as you grew up in the Cotswolds, which is not a very diverse part of England?
5: No.
4: That is a massive euphemism.
5: Yeah. So we actually lived in Leeds until I was four, which is still the place of my heart, I think. It's my football team. And lots of my mum's family were Yorkshire sheep farmers. We have cups going back to the 1700s.
4: What, trophies?
5: Trophies for sheep. Yes. Okay. Yes. And my granddad was definitely a Yorkshireman first and Englishman second, and everybody else was...
4: That explains it, because I was thinking otherwise Leeds till you're four doesn't really explain the lifelong connectedness.
5: Yeah, yeah. And then we moved to the Cotswolds. So not only were we the only three black people in the village, me, my dad, my brother, but I also had a really booming Leeds accent as well. So we were like from planet hello. What on earth? But, you know, my dad lived in that village till he died. And I still have friends that I went to school with who still live there, because lots of people, they don't move. They stay in those communities. And everybody remembers my mum, because she taught at the secondary school. There was only one secondary school in that catchment area, because we all lived in tiny villages. And you did walk to the next village, and your friends did ride over on their horses, which they kept in the field behind their house, because there was no public transport. And you did hitchhike with random strangers, do all of those things. And it was rough and tough, and also achingly beautiful.
4: And am I right in thinking that you've spent time with migrant families in the US and the children of those families?
5: I've spent time with migrant families in Italy, in Poland.
4: Through your work with the International Rescue Committee. Yeah, we talked to David Miliband here not long ago. But when you sit with those families, some of it was in the US, wasn't it?
5: Recently was, in Atlanta.
4: What were the stories you heard?
5: Gosh, I mean, often I go to places which are safe spaces for mothers and children. I hear so many stories from mothers who could be me or you or any mother watching or anybody who has care of children, just in circumstances that they have absolutely no control of, at their wit's end, and all they want to do is protect their children.
4: And when they talk to you, do some of them want to talk about Bridgerton?
5: Of course they do. Of course they do. My God, it's like, please, can we not just for a minute, let's not talk about bombing or food queues or, you know, loss or misery. Let's talk about who makes your frocks. Are those wigs heavy? What's it like being in a corset? You know, and I'm really happy to do all the frothy stories, because we do the frothy stories and then we sit there and we cry together when they tell me about, you know, I had to leave my husband and I haven't heard from him and I don't know what's going on, or my mother refused to leave the house and the town's been bombed. Some of the stories coming out of Ukraine. And I remember one woman saying to me, you know, my husband's a doctor and I was just a mum with the kids and we had a nice life and da, da, da, da. And I didn't believe that the bombing would come to us until the next door house was bombed. And my husband has to stay to fight. And I just had to put the nappies in the car, put the kids in the car and drive. And I said, so you drove to Poland? She said, I was just driving. And I said, then did you know anyone? He goes, I didn't know anyone in Poland. I don't speak Polish. I'm not a refugee. I'm just the doctor's wife and I had to leave my country. And I just think that's what it is. It's just human beings dealing with dreadful circumstances who could be us.
4: You are a director, And you have your own production company
5: yeah.
4: as well as your acting. The yeah. production company is called
5: Swinging the Lens,
4: as in swinging the lens around from...
5: So it's two things for me. So it's swinging the lens as in, you know, when you watch something and then there's a couple talking or something and then the maid brings in the tea. And I'm like, yeah, what's going on with that maid? Where's she going? Do her feet hurt? Does she like this job? How long she worked here? Who she left her kids with? You know, all. And I'm like, can we just... Lens off you, onto the maid, thank you. I'm interested in just opening up the number of stories that we tell. And also it sounds a bit like swinging the lead, which, you know, means bunking off. But frankly, I do silly voices and put on silly clothes and somebody pays me and I pay my mortgage with it. So I'm like, woohoo, permanently swinging the lead. So it's got a bit of both those things in it.
4: And what does it mean in terms of the projects you have coming or the ones you really hope to do?
5: So we have a feature film in development, which is about an artist who has to flee London because he's fallen out with his dealer and he ends up living in this little boat community. But it's people who are living in, you know, falling apart canal boats and living on a little island. And it's like they're the people that have got nowhere left to go. They've been pushed right to the margins. And it's about what happens when that community's island looks like it would be a fantastic marina. What happens to those people? How do we use art? Is it just, what are you talking about? Using art against gentrification? So that's one thing.
4: And would you act in it and direct it?
5: I'd do a tiny bit in it. No, I'd produce it. We'd get a proper film director. Waste money on me directing
4: it. But you've been on so many sets.
5: Yeah.
4: You could do it.
5: Maybe down the line I could.
4: Does that mean that this is your part of your post-Bridgerton plan? Because I'm assuming you're going to be in Bridgerton for the duration, but we know from Shonda Rhimes
5: that nobody's telling me.
4: I can't imagine it without Lady Danbury, and I'm sure Shonda feels the same. I'm going to just...
5: We'll see.
4: But it has to end one day, she said.
5: Yeah.
4: It's going to be the stories of the eight children and maybe a few stories
5: yeah.
4: like Queen Charlotte on the side.
5: Yeah.
4: So is this the post-Bridgerton? Is this the, not the retirement plan, but the post-Bridgerton phase?
5: I'm hopefully doing it alongside. I just think life is short, and if you get the chance to grab it and shake it and have a go with it and, you know, make it as interesting as you can, then do so. And storytelling is the only, I have no transferable skills, Michelle. So that's what I've got to do with it. And I, you know, and I love it. I like dressing up and telling stories like I did when I was a kid.
4: And long may you do so. Joando, thank you.
5: Thank you so much.
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6: From ABC News, I'm Chuck Sievertson. A crisis of not enough of a basic necessity of life. Over 180,000 U.S. citizens are facing rotating water shutoffs and rationing. In Puerto Rico, there's a severe drought, no significant rain in the forecast. ABC's Andrew Dimbert.
7: Puerto Rico's governor says she's working with the federal government on the crisis, but the island's congressional representative in Washington is urging the governor to request a disaster declaration from President Trump that would open up resources from FEMA. He also says that Puerto Rican National Guard troops who were deployed to Washington, D.C. should be sent home to help.
6: What could affect oil and gasoline prices with Iran nearly completely shutting down oil tanker traffic in the Strait of Hormuz? Iran-backed Houthi rebels claiming responsibility for a deadly attack on a Saudi Arabian oil facility in a Yemeni Red Sea port, killing at least seven people. Iran demanding the lifting of the naval blockade and withdrawing American forces from around Iran. ABC's Jonathan Carl.
8: President Trump just a few days ago saying it was all but done, you know, within 24 hours, he said, we're going to have the strait fully reopened. Well, the very latest that we are hearing from the Iranians overnight is they will never reopen the strait. This was the language used on state television. We will never reopen the strait unless the United States quote, corrects its behavior.
6: More calls for Ohio Republican Congressman Max Miller to drop out of his reelection race. He denies allegations of abuse. Moderate Democrats announcing a major ad campaign targeting the Democratic Socialists of America. Progressive Democrats responding, including New York Congresswoman Alexandria Ocasio-Cortez on ABC's This Week.
9: We believe in respecting the outcomes of elections and governing democratically.
6: AOC seen as a leading Democrat in the party, say party officials. 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
10: Showers and thunderstorms may continue to cause issues through the evening for Detroit and Chicago. Temperatures in both spots only dropping to the lower 70s this evening. Some showers and thunderstorms in Atlanta through the evening. Lows dropping to the middle 70s. Becoming partly cloudy in Miami tonight. We only drop to the lower 80s. Partly cloudy in Orlando. Lows in the middle 70s. Clear skies from Washington up to Philadelphia, New York, and Boston. Temperatures dropping to the lower to middle 70s. Clear skies in Dallas tonight. Lows in the upper 70s. Partly cloudy in Denver, lows dropping to the middle 60s. Low clouds and fog move back into the San Francisco area overnight, lows dropping to the upper 50s. Low clouds and fog also likely in Los Angeles tonight, temperatures only dropping into the upper 60s. I'm Scott Kaplan, and that's your Bloomberg travel forecast. Now back to the latest headlines from ABC News.
6: Wildfires continue to burn across the Pacific Northwest, with the U.S. and Canada warning people to be evacuation ready. Thousands evacuated in British Columbia this weekend. ABC News forecaster Leslie Lopez.
11: That fire weather threat is moving into Oregon, Washington, Idaho, getting into Wyoming, but also now parts of Texas and Oklahoma. That is heat that is moving in, really producing a lot of dry weather and some wind. And heat over into Denver could mean record-breaking temperatures on Tuesday. 98 degrees expected there. The desert southwest doesn't improve much this week.
6: This heat problem was not from spiciness, says ABC's Mike Dubusky.
12: The Colorado Springs Fire Department says more than 70 people had to be treated for heat-related illnesses at a tacos and tequilas festival. Seven people even had to be hospitalized after experiencing symptoms of dehydration and intoxication. Colorado Springs has been under a heat advisory recently, with temperatures creeping into the 90s in recent days.
6: February 3rd, 1959, known as the day the music died because of the plane crash near Clear Lake, Iowa, that killed music legends Buddy Holly, Ritchie Valens, and the big bopper, J.P. Richardson. Three bronze statues to honor them have been unveiled where they last performed that night, Surf Ballroom. On hand, Valens' younger sister, Connie.
13: You know, my family is thrilled, I'm thrilled. And having Richie in physical form along with Buddy and Bopper is unspeakable joy.
6: Chuck Sievertson, ABC News.
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14: Dan Schwartzman from Bloomberg World Headquarters in New York. Let's get a check on the top stories in the markets. The Pentagon has asked major U.S. defense companies to speed up efforts to produce and deliver key weapon systems due to concerns about shortages and gaps. The Defense Department is targeting accelerated or increased procurement for critical programs, including wide area surveillance, air defense sensors and interceptors, and missile tracking systems. Steve Feinberg, the Deputy Secretary of Defense, has asked companies to submit their plans for more aggressive delivery schedules and or increased production capacity in critical programs. In an effort to move along its acquisition of Warner Brothers Discovery, Paramount Skydance agreeing to sign contracts with major theater chains, guaranteeing that it will release 30 movies a year in cinemas if the deal goes through. The agreements require Paramount to release the films exclusively in theaters for at least 45 days, and the films would also not be available to stream online for at least 90 days. Paramount Skydance is trying to settle the antitrust lawsuit brought by 12 states to try to stop the acquisition. Inflation is in focus in the week ahead. We get more on the economic calendar with Bloomberg's Karen Moscow.
15: Reports on existing home sales and small business optimism are out on Tuesday, and then Wednesday we get the Consumer Price Index for July. Analysts we surveyed say core CPI may rise just 2.5% from a year earlier. Thursday, we get a look at inflation at the wholesale level with the Producer Price Index, as well as the weekly report on initial jobless claims. And Friday, it's retail sales, business inventories, and consumer sentiment from the University of Michigan. Karen Moscow, Bloomberg Radio.
14: Oil extended its gains in early Monday trading, with West Texas Intermediate starting the trading week at $78.18 a barrel, while Brent crude sits at about $84 right now. We check markets all day long here on Bloomberg. In Asia, the ASX 200 in Sydney is down 0.6%. Kospi in Seoul's up 0.8%. Nikkei in Tokyo is up 1.3%. The CSI 300 in Shanghai and the Hang Seng in Hong Kong both begin their trading day in around 20 minutes. Global news, 24 hours a day and whenever you want it with Bloomberg News Now. 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
21: And I'm Joe Wiesenthal.
20: Today, you are listening to our conversation with Andrew Granato, Assistant Professor of Law at UT Austin, as well as Pranjal Drawal, a JD PhD candidate in financial economics at Yale. We're talking about their new paper and how private credit fell in love with insurance. Andrew and Pranjal, thank you so much for coming on All Thoughts.
22: Yeah, thanks for having us.
23: Thanks for having us.
20: So we know that insurance has teamed up with private equity in various ways. Some private equity firms own insurers outright. Others have like minority investments or like different business relationships. What is the attraction or the allure of insurers for private credit slash PE?
22: Yeah, so you can think of this as being, so McKinsey has called this a flywheel. So yeah. Imagine you have like a private equity firm with three subsidiaries. You have a traditional like buyout subsidiary that buys up companies and uses leverage to do so. You have a private credit fund, which issues these high risk, high yield loans. And then you also have a life insurance entity. There are theoretically all these different synergies between all of these actors. So if I go and I need to buy some sort of company, well, someone has to issue debt in order for me to be able to do that. Maybe a different part of my PE firm can issue that debt, and maybe I can get better terms that way. But then there's also this aspect of, you know, if I have a private credit fund, you know, these are funds where, you know, I have LPs who are constantly, you know, making demands for returns. But if I have a life insurer, I have these very long dated liabilities where arguably the capital is like what we're told is permanent. So if you can hold these private credit loans that are highly liquid on the balance of the life insurer that you're issuing to other firms in your portfolio, you can imagine that this is like a scenario in which you kind of theoretically get the best of all three worlds.
23: One more way to think about it is that private credit has become a large asset class. Insurers want access to that private credit. And instead of having an in-house team that just learns how to do private credit investment, they go outsource that to a big PE shop, which has developed this business over two decades, in some cases, and essentially outsource and use these economies of scale to outsource part of the lending. So they can still do the, you know, publicly traded sort of boring credit that they've always done and outsource part of the lending to more specialized shops.
24: Well, this sort of realization that these things could merge has just made people an extraordinary amount of money. It should be noted, you know, one of the most infamous investors of all time, Warren Buffett, utilized this core insight that having an insurance arm would be an extraordinary source of patient capital. You know, we talked to like mutual fund managers, and one of the questions we always ask them is like, isn't it tough that at a market drawdown, you can't actually hold it because your clients all move on to the next fund? I mean, this has already for a very long time just been an extraordinary fruitful partnership.
22: Yeah, it's not something that's new. What's new about private equity in the last 15 years or so is the degree to which that they have kind of ramped up the aggression of the investment strategy that they are pursuing with, one, by purchasing these life insurers at such high volumes. Recent estimates have maybe like something like $750 billion or so of life insurance assets kind of within private equity's purview. And then the degree to which they are shifting the portfolios of their life insurance firms. Until quite recently, life insurers were famous for having these, you know, as Pronto says, very kind of stodgy AAA-rated AT&T bond portfolios. And that becomes less and less true across the industry in general. And that's a trend that's being led by private equity, particularly with regard to these like affiliated private credit investments and their other portfolio companies.
1: Yeah. So this is the key thing, I think. So insurance has transformed private credit by supercharging its growth. But at the same time, insurers themselves are being transformed by private credit. Can you talk about exactly, like, what does that relationship look like in practice? So you mentioned affiliated assets, which have been in the news recently for reasons we can definitely get into. But if I'm a private credit, you know, originator, and now I have bought an insurer, what does that relationship look like? Am I dictating that? Or am I telling them what they actually need to buy? Am I making polite suggestions? Am I making sales pitches and saying, well, you get first crack at these very elite, previously exclusive private assets?
23: That's a great question. So as you can imagine, there's a lot of nuance there where certain asset managers, so just to set the stage a bit, Alliance, for example, owns PIMCO and Alliance, the insurer. And this happened in like starting 2000. So the idea of having an asset manager make investments on the behalf of the insurer is not new. The second point there is there's a lot of variation in how that contract works out. So the most, in our parlance, problematic or concerned we should be is about when the insurer balance sheet is effectively in control of a bigger asset manager. So the idea there would be that the insurer doesn't have as much
1: discretion.
23: They're just at the behest of the broader asset manager. Or you can imagine an insurer goes out shopping. I want the best private credit shop to invest money on my behalf so I can capture the liquidity premium, offer better terms to my policyholders by making more money. And in that case, you know, there's like a lineup of really sophisticated PE shops that will like try to earn that business. And in that case, you can imagine this is called like a third-party agreement where you're outsourcing part of your balance sheet to an asset manager. And that's totally like, you can imagine a very competitive marketplace for that service because insurers, as you said, manage large pools of money. So there's like a big spectrum there, one where the insurer has effectively given up full control of the balance sheet, and the other where the insurer is essentially looking for who's going to offer me the best terms to invest my money in this very specific segment. And you can imagine a spectrum of possible arrangements there.
1: So if I'm an insurer who's owned by a PE shop, I'm paying them management fees as well for those assets, right?
23: That's right.
1: Okay.
23: And you're paying management fees in both cases, usually. It's just in the third party context, since you don't own the insurer, you'd imagine the insurer has better bargaining incentives.
1: Exactly.
24: Okay. Oh, yeah.
22: And there's also many cases where the insurer is part of a private equity kind of like sponsored platform is not just paying out fees for management, but it's also paying out fees for essentially all sorts of other affiliated services. Like, a you know, you could imagine accounting, you could imagine valuation, consulting, all sorts of things where
23: like IT.
22: Yeah. Where like the insurer is kind of like the balance sheet of the insurer is a holding pen for a lot of the assets, but all of the action is actually outside of the insurer's corporate form and the rest of the kind of PE sponsor.
24: So one of the questions then is, how much competition is there among insurers to gather assets? Because it's like, okay, here is insurance company A, and they're going to pay me, you know, $5,000 a month for life because I've bought this annuity every month for the rest of my life after I turn X age. And here is another one. But this one is paying all these like IT services and all these little things that maybe like come out of the return, et cetera. Does the end market of insurance purchasers have much clarity on what they're buying and the economics of two different policies?
23: People aren't investing in annuities because they don't get a good deal. Prices are too high. The policies aren't that good. There's competition, but the end consumer doesn't get a great deal, or they at least perceive they're not getting a good deal. So there's always been this concern that for some reason, the annuity market isn't very competitive. Now, you might imagine if an insurer is owned by a PE shop and they make a lot of money on the private credit illiquidity and all this, you know, because it's high returning and all this stuff. And they earn fees. So in some ways, a PE shop that owns an insurer might offer better terms to policyholders because they have all these other ways to make money from the business. So we've seen some empirical data that like the PE-owned insurance companies compete better in the product market. So you can imagine the consumers might benefit. The problem there is, of course, that you know, you might get a good deal in the short run, but you know, decades down the line when things come due, there might be problems.
24: If I'm in the market for an annuity, should I or do I have any capacity to take into account credit risk? As someone who grew up, became an adult kind of during the GFC, I was like, I don't know, like I'm going to retire in like 20 years. Who knows who's going to be around? To what degree either does that or should that be part of the information that the buyer, the purchase of the annuity has?
22: Yeah, so it's very difficult, I think, for retail policyholders to meaningfully grasp like the degree of solvency risk that the kind of counterparty annuity provider or life insurance provider has. And so something that we think is really fundamental is that, you know, the investors in, say, a private credit fund, nonprofits, you know, endowments, big institutional investors, pension funds, they're in a very different position than just like normal people who like don't know about anything, you know, what this insurer is doing with all of the money. As far as they know, they just bought a life insurance policy. And I'm willing to bet most people haven't even thought about what happens like kind of on the other side of that balance sheet. And that asymmetry is what drives a lot of the, like, I think the results that we're going to speak about.
1: Yeah. So, okay, speaking of asymmetry, the McKinseys of the world out there who will talk about this being a virtuous flywheel where, you know, PE slash PC gets access to these big pools of permanent capital, and then the insurers themselves maybe get access to higher yielding assets that then generate better returns for investors, better products, et cetera. On the other hand, you also have critics of this practice who will point out that because of the nature of private credit, because these aren't publicly traded bonds with, you know, double A, I guess now, or maybe triple A ratings for some corporates, you don't necessarily have the level of insight into what these things are and what their true riskiness is. Talk to us about what we know about the actual private credit assets on insurer balance sheets and what regulators can actually see and know about these things.
23: So this has been a, you know, topic of discussion for the last 2 years almost. Yeah. I feel like this almost obsession of how much should we trust private credit valuations. And this is a problem in BDCs, which are like, you know, publicly traded, and you can see the quarterly marks on these loans. And you can see, you know, there's a privately traded BDC and there's a public traded BDC, and the public

0: professor of law at UT Austin, and Pranjal Dhal, a JD PhD candidate in financial economics at Yale University. We are talking about the private credit insurance nexus. To hear the full conversation, subscribe to Odd Lots wherever you get your podcasts. I'm Joe Weisman.
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2: 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I'm Tracy Alloway.
3: And I'm Joe Wasenthal.
2: Today's episode, we are looking at the entanglement between insurance and private equity and private credit. We are speaking with Andrew Granato and Pranjal Drawal. They are assistant professor of law at UT Austin and a PhD candidate in financial economics at Yale, respectively, and the authors of a new paper.
3: Since we're talking about 2008 for a second, you know, one of the sub-dramas with the bank bailouts was this idea that the bondholders of banks didn't take any haircuts. And so it was like there were losses, quite substantial losses, but they were all born on the equity side. And we saw like how, you know, the Citigroups of the world like not lost 95% of their money. Was part of the reason that regulators or policymakers were so reluctant to let some of the bondholders take losses is because you just described the classic normie insurance holding. I'm sure in 2006, you know, it's like, oh, yeah, we have a highly rated bond from a Citigroup in our portfolio. It's like the equivalent of the AT&T bond. Was part of the concern with bondholder haircuts essentially that then it could create an issue with the insurance channel?
4: Yeah, I think that a lot of the same logic applies. What insurance has that banking doesn't have is essentially is a different form of a public backstop that implicates different kinds of agency problems and also a differing way that taxpayers and kind of other like non-investor actors can be put on the hook for an insurer's losses. So all of that interacts in like kind of very complex ways with the actual direct capital structure of the insurer, which is partially, you know, these policyholders who are technically, you know, creditors to the insurer. They show up as liabilities on the insurer balance sheet. And then there's also kind of direct creditors to insurers. They're not covered by the socialized backstop, but there is this kind of like endless relationship that keeps shifting when you have what we call like, or what is that, an insurance guarantee fund.
2: Yeah. So this is actually the real subject of the paper. As much as we talk about ratings arbitrage and opacity of private credit assets and things like that, the point that you make is that because of the way that insurers are regulated and I guess administered when they go belly up, although they don't really go through traditional corporate bankruptcy proceedings, but the way they're dealt with if there's a failure is fundamentally different to the way banks are dealt with in our system. Talk about those differences for us.
4: Yeah. So I think when people think about what does a public backstop look like, if they're familiar with one, they're familiar with federal deposit insurance. And federal deposit insurance is a pre-funded risk-based system. So if you're a bank and your depositors get federal deposit insurance, every quarter you get an assessment from the FDIC, which basically says you have to cough up some money as a kind of risk premium. The FDIC has a deposit insurance fund, which holds that money. And in the event that a bank ever goes down and payouts ever need to be made to keep depositors whole and to like administer the, you know, the insolvency of a bank, you know, they spend down that fund. And in the event that that fund is ever fully depleted, there is the kind of full faith and credit backstop of the United States government. So that would be truly a kind of taxpayer funded bailout. In 2008, we also had, of course, like TARP. Yeah. So that was, you know, like legislators had to go and vote, say, okay, we're going to individually appropriate money. We're going to appropriate loans. We're going to appropriate all sorts of investments because like the scale of the problem was just too large to deal with through the FDIC on its own. Insurers are subject to a different form of public backstop that we argue in the paper is kind of essentially structurally worse. The way that a guarantee fund works is if a life insurer goes bankrupt, it does not go into bankruptcy, similarly to how a bank does not go into bankruptcy. Instead, the domiciliary state of that insurer takes the lead on a simultaneous insolvency proceeding across every single state. Insurance is regulated at the state level. There is no kind of federal regulator of insurance. There is no equivalent to the FDIC. You just go into state court. And then we have to resolve this across every state simultaneously. And within every single state, there's a guarantee fund that says, you know, if you are a policyholder of this insurer, we're going to guarantee that you get up to some statutory cap of your money. Similarly to how for the FDIC, you get up to 250K. In theory, potentially it could be far more. But statutorily, you get your first 250K and every account is insured. It depends on the state law for each every individual state coverage, but you can think of it as being roughly 300K. So if I have a life insurance policy that's supposed to pay out for $200,000 when I die and my insurer goes down, I can just keep paying premiums and the policy backstop fund will make sure that I get or that my beneficiary gets 200K in the event that I die and that I've maintained my end of the contract. The way that a guarantee fund pays for this protection in the first instance is by levying an assessment on every surviving insurer in that state. But this assessment is only levied after the insolvency has already happened. So if I'm the insurer that went down, I've actually contributed $0 of my
2: own. It's very ironic for insurers themselves to not be like paying something towards insuring their own deaths.
4: Yes. Yeah. They, anyway. So like you know, well, of course, you know, the company's gone down, so it's not a happy ending for them, but like they don't have to cough up anything. Meanwhile, you know, some other random insurer who had nothing to do with this, they have to pay some sort of bill. And that bill is weighted by the percentage of premiums that they sold in recent years in that line of business. So, you know, the other life insurers in the state of Oregon or whatever, if I have a life insurance policy and I'm in Oregon, like they have to pay up. But then what happens afterwards depends on the state exactly. But in the vast majority of states, you can, as the insurer, get a tax credit against that assessment liability. And in about 34 states, you get a full tax credit that you can take 20% a year over 5 years. And then in another 10 states, it's roughly 10 years. There's only about 6 states where you don't get any tax credit. So, of course, if you have a fully offsetting tax credit, this is economically equivalent to a taxpayer bailout of the insurance policyholders. But nobody ever votes on this. There just happens automatically by operation of law. And the insurer is stuck with losing what we might call like kind of just like time value of money because they have to like float this in the meantime. But it is a stealth taxpayer bailout.
5: And beyond the sort of structural issues, you might imagine some practical problems with this setup. Number one, the statutory cap in FDIC is 250K, which is considered a fairly high amount for like just someone having a checking account. In this case, you know, close to 300K for life insurance. That's about the 40th percentile of life insurer policies. A lot of policies are way bigger than that. Yeah. As you can imagine, people who usually buy life insurance are usually richer and they're putting a lot of money into premiums. So the coverage of this bailout is way lower than sort of bank failure. And the other sort of big concern is that just practically speaking, Iowa and Oregon and New York and Tennessee sort of doing this at the same time is a very challenging task. We haven't really had major insurer failure in this way. Like in 2008, obviously AIG was bailed out. So the idea is that...
2: Wait, have we ever had a big insurance failure?
4: Not on this scale. So it's completely untested to have a large national insurer with assets in something like, you know, the hundreds of billions of dollars range go insolvent in a way that would require administration through the guarantee fund.
3: So is it fair to say it's like structurally suboptimal on multiple levels? So it's suboptimal in the sense that there is this implicit taxpayer backstop in a way that's a little different from the FDIC, but it's also suboptimal that the backstop isn't actually that good for the policyholders potentially, because it's like, all right, if we're going to have a backstop, at least we can rest easy that the policyholders, like maybe there's a little bit of misalignment, the backstop encourages the insurer to take undue risk, but look, it's okay, it's good in the end because at least policyholders can sleep easy. But what you're saying is we don't even have that. We have the taxpayer part, and we don't really even have the FDIC equivalent that can make everyone sleep easy.
5: Exactly. And since you're not paying as your solvent, you're paying post-insolvency, one more thing that might the regime encourages is, as you head into distress, you want to take on more risk.
2: It seems good for an immoral insurer, right? Right.
3: So just a self-irrational insurer.
5: Right. It's like a Holmesian bad man insurer is going to just simply invest more risky things, try to give really good deals to policyholders to make premiums today.
3: Oh, yeah.
2: You're not paying for it.
5: Because you're not paying for it in the end. So at least in like a equilibrium sense. And, you know, the rivals knowing that one of my rivals is going to go bankrupt soon, they're going to want to pull out.
3: Because with FDIC deposit insurance, they put a cap on how much rates you can offer. Like, that's part of that trade so that you can't, a desperate bank can't say, oh, we're paying 15% on savings accounts right now. But there's no, in insurance, that mechanism doesn't exist.
5: Exactly.
3: Interesting.
2: Yeah. Right, so you suggest in the paper that this might be the real reason that private equity / private credit has been so interested in the insurance space, because it provides them an avenue to basically a socialized backstop, which, you know, makes sense. But I guess I wonder, in the course of your research and actually talking to private equity and private credit, how aware are people of the current regulation scheme for bankrupt failed insurance? Does it come up a lot?
4: I think one of the main ways that this ends up playing out is that what people are often thinking about is, you know, turning back to the permanent capital angle. Am I allowed to just like make my investments without somebody yelling at me about them? And one of the reasons why, if you have a life insurer, you can make kind of whatever investments you want without like nominally the creditors of your company or the investors in your company coming and yelling at you, is because you have
2: Having people yell at you is like a very underrated incentive in the world. But I think it's one that probably is very important.
4: Yeah, is that you have this widely dispersed retail base of policyholders, a large fraction of whom are totally insured. And so even you can do whatever you want. And like in theory, they shouldn't care, because no matter what, they have full coverage. Obviously, that's not true for everyone, but it's just the level of kind of examination that you're going to get from your creditors is so much lower if you are running the private credit through the life insurer balance sheet rather than through kind of a standard private credit fund.
3: Hmm. More to come from our conversation on the relationship between insurance and private credit and how the industry is regulated. We are speaking with Andrew Granato, assistant professor of law at UT Austin, and Pranjal Jal, a JD PhD candidate in financial economics at Yale. I'm Joe Weisenthal.
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3: To hear all of our episodes in full, be sure to subscribe to the podcast on your favorite platform.
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6: ABC News, I'm Chuck Sievertson. Oil markets and investors will take note of this. Iran-backed Houthi rebels claiming responsibility for a deadly attack on a Saudi Arabian oil facility in a Yemeni Red Sea port, killing at least 7 people. Iran demanding lifting of the naval blockade and withdrawing American troops from around Iran. ABC's Jonathan Carl.
7: There is a serious and significant shortage of munitions in the U.S. military, particularly defensive weapons, and it will take, by one estimate, 3 years to build back to where we were before the start of the Iran war.
6: Over 180,000 U.S. citizens are facing rotating water shutoffs and rationing in Puerto Rico in a severe drought. More calls for Ohio Republican Congressman Max Miller to drop out of his re-election race. He denies allegations of abuse. Remains of the 2 pilots killed in the Friday crash of a firefighting helicopter in Utah are recovered. This is ABC News.
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9: I'm Dan Schwartzman from Bloomberg World Headquarters in New York. Let's get a check on the top stories and the markets. Oil extended gains as traders watched for a deal between Iran and Oman to reopen the Strait of Hormuz, while Houthi militants claimed an attack on a Saudi refinery near the Red Sea. Global benchmark Brent crude rose 0.9%, $84.30 a barrel, extending a rally of more than 5% over the previous 3 sessions. West Texas Intermediate was near $79 a barrel. Earnings season may be winding down, but hyperscale dollars spending will again be in focus this week. We get a preview from Bloomberg's Charlie Pellett.
10: With more than three quarters of S&P 500 companies having reported, 86% have beaten earnings expectations, and that is the highest rate since 2021. Amanda Agati is Chief Investment Officer at PNC Bank.
11: Clearly, corporate America is in really good shape. I think this earnings season in particular, the story extended well beyond the Mag 7.
10: Earnings from Supermicro and Applied Materials will illustrate the ripple effect of hyperscalers ramping up spending on AI capabilities. In New York, Charlie Pellett, Bloomberg Radio.
9: CXMT's trading debut in Shanghai surged more than 500% to become the most valuable stock in mainland China, eclipsing Industrial and Commercial Bank of China. Chinese tech firms have raised about $217 billion through initial public offerings and bond sales over the past 2 years. U.S. Treasury Secretary Scott Bessent is sending signals that he's eager to keep bond yields from spiking higher after long-term rates surged to a 19-year high. Bessent has taken steps such as staging the U.S.'s first currency intervention to prop up the yen since 1998 and making a subtle change to his department's guidance on bond sales. The moves indicate that Bessent is attempting to do what's in his power to stem the ascent of long-term bond rates. We check markets all day long here on Bloomberg in Asia. ASX 200 in Sydney, that's down 0.5%. Kospi in Seoul is up 0.5%. Nikkei in Tokyo is up close to 2%. The CSI 300 in Shanghai and the Hang Seng in Hong Kong have just begun trading. Global news 24 hours a day and whenever you want it with Bloomberg News Now. I'm Dan Schwartz.

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3: 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I'm Tracy Alloway.
4: And I'm Jill Wiesenthal.
3: On today's show, we are talking about insurance's entanglement with private credit. We are speaking with Andrew Granato and Pranjal Drawal, the authors of a new paper.
4: In the event of like a failure, like there is not, you know, as you said, it's only the 40th percentile of policyholders. There are a lot of potential losses. In the literature, in your work, et cetera, is there a certain expectation that there exists in the world certain other implicit backstops that aren't formalized in law for those premium holders? Or could it only be the type of thing where it's like, if they're going to get, quote, bailed out, unquote, it would be some sort of TARP-like vote again, where politicians have to stick their necks out?
5: I think that's the exact way to think about it. So this, the 40th percentile person is just by operation of law going to get a bailout. And then you can imagine politicians, especially local politicians, you might imagine, don't want their state's policyholders to lose out on, you know, people who own life insurance policies and their insurer goes insolvent are some of the most sympathetic people on the planet. So I'm assuming that would be an easy yes at the state level to make them whole. Obviously, it's impossible to like predict the future, but it's almost hard to imagine them not getting some protection in the future.
6: There's also the potential, especially in states that actually don't have the tax credit, for a like perverse feedback loop. So if there is a bad macroeconomic environment and some large insurers go down, that levies assessments on the other insurers that are already hurting.
4: Yeah.
6: And that comes at the worst possible time. Yeah. And if that pushes other insurers into insolvency, you know, then you have this very vicious cycle. That cycle is ameliorated, of course, by the fact that in most states you do have these like tax credits. But also, you know, if interest rates are spiking during this time, then you run into kind of more serious time value of money problems with the fact that the tax credit has to be taken over 5 to 10 years.
3: Can we just do a quick history detour for a second? Because hearing you describe the system, it does not sound ideal, to say the least. How did we end up with this particular like organizational structure for regulating insurers?
6: So the kind of history of state-based regulation of life insurers goes back to when the Supreme Court had a much kind of stricter interpretation of the Commerce Clause. And so it did, in like a famous case in the 1800s, the Supreme Court said that insurance did not constitute commerce for the purposes of the Interstate Commerce Clause. In the 1940s, the Supreme Court reversed that decision as part of its general trend towards being more permissive of federal regulation. But Congress immediately like disclaimed its new power to regulate life insurers in an act called McCarran-Ferguson. Hmm. And McCarran-Ferguson says that, you know, unless Congress explicitly passes a law that says we're regulating insurers, all other regulatory authority is reserved to the states. So it's just pretty much been like that the whole time. There are periodic waves in which there's like activism for federal insurance regulation, usually because of a wave of insurer insolvencies or some other like, you know, alleged malfeasance in the industry. And then what will typically happen is that the NAIC, and which is the kind of association of state regulators that formally operates actually through a nonprofit, it's not formally a public entity at all, will act to try to forestall that federal push by kind of doing it on its own. And that's what happened with guarantee funds in the 1960s and the 1970s. There was a wave of insolvencies and property and casualty insurance, and there were bills introduced in Congress to create a federal backstop that was kind of similar in, you know, to the FDIC. And the NAIC and various states quickly responded to create these state-level backstops instead.
5: And one of the interesting ways the NAIC operates is that most states actually defer rulemaking to the NAIC fully into the future. So I think Indiana is one of these states where they self-incorporate the model law that the NAIC puts out, even prospective changes.
3: Oh, so they just like cede control entirely.
6: Yeah. So there are state laws that say if the NAIC says this, it will be automatically incorporated into our own state law. which is like a very distinctive arrangement. Hmm.
4: So it occurs to me there is one like so a difference between banks and insurance is that banks have the possibility of correlation on two fronts. So all the loans, if you hit the big banks, make a lot of housing loans. Like banks all could go, all, the loans could all go sour at the same time. But then also their depositor base could be correlated, right? We saw this with SVB, but you could also just imagine in any other environment, people get anxious about a bank and they all withdraw their deposits. That can't quite happen the same way with an insurance company, at least if we're talking about vanilla insurance, where you only get paid out either on an event or retirement and, or something like that, and you stagger it. Does that change the dynamics or the fact that insurers could still have correlated failure? They're all maybe making loans to software companies at the same time, but they don't really have the risk of correlated withdrawals in the same way that a bank would?
5: Great. That's a pitch for our next paper. Okay. About
6: that's the follow-up that we're
5: running
6: on
5: insurance.
6: Now.
5: So you can imagine, conceptually, there's runs on the asset side of the liability side. Yeah. I'll speak a little bit about the assets, and Andrew is more an expert on the differences in policy and liabilities. But on the asset side, as you said, all of them make loans to Chicago SaaS company in the middle market, and then they all go calling back, and there's no, you know, there's not enough cash flows. So in that paradigmatic sense, since banking has very good, you know, like on the floor of a bank, there's officials from the federal government that say, don't invest in this type of risky asset, usually about credit, but also I'm sure they're thinking about industry risk.
3: Yeah, we're watching your SaaS exposure or something like that.
5: And insurance, since that regime is much weaker because it's dispersed, the NAIC is less, they have way less resources and power than the federal government. So just on the asset side, the monitoring is much worse.
4: Okay.
5: So you might imagine there's more possibility of correlated exposure than there is in banking. And you can imagine, you know, like the last year or so, a lot of the private credit pain has been due to a very specific kind of exposure. Insurers are something like 15% of the assets are in private credit, 10 to 15, depending on how you measure. And the idea that a third of private credit is software is not a stretch. So you can imagine like, you know, 30% of that 15% is in one industry. Now, again, I don't have the specific numbers because they also do infrastructure and all these longer term things. But the idea is like it's more possible in the insurance context and banking. And the liabilities is a completely different
6: answer. Yeah, liabilities is fascinating. And that's going to be like one of the primary subjects of our next article. So like one preview would be if things depend a lot on the kind of life insurance policy that you hold.
4: Yeah.
6: So for example, you could have, let's say if you hold a whole life policy and you have a cash value reserve account inside of that policy, this is like essentially a tax preferred, you know, kind of a Roth IRA thing that's inside of a life insurance policy, and you have rights of withdrawal on that account. And you, and so that, that is demand deposit like.
4: Yeah.
6: And so if you had a life insurer that had sold a ton of cash value life policies, and people tend to store a lot of money in those policies, you know, you can run on that.
4: To be clear, would you say that historically, since these are sort of more exotic flavors of insurance, that regulators have approached this industry as one in which, quote, runs aren't a phenomenon the same way we associate them with banking?
6: In banking, runs is like the primary concern. It's, it drives everything. And in insurance, I do think, you know, kind of per the permanent capital hypothesis, it, you're structurally...
3: The asset liability mismatch, right?
6: Yeah. Like you, there are good reasons to think that insurers are structurally less vulnerable to runs on average, but it depends a lot on the nuances. And there have been runs on life insurers before. So Executive Life in the early 1990s was a life insurer that was really struggling, and there was a run on the insurer. Now, Executive Life was, you know, a few billion dollars worth of assets. This is not something that is going to cause the financial system to collapse. And so I think we've been very lucky that we have not had a situation like that happen with a very large life insurer.
3: Well, okay, speaking of cascading risks, one thing I never understand when it comes to insurance is reinsurance. Because it's just like you have the insurers and the reinsurers insure them. And then do you have like reinsurers who insure the reinsurers?
4: It's insurance, all,
3: it's insurance all the way down. But you talk a little bit about this concept in your paper of shadow reinsurance. What exactly is that?
6: Yeah, shadow reinsurance. So if you are an insurer and you would like to transfer some of the risk off of your balance sheet, there are various ways that you can do this. You can reinsure with a totally independent entity. So you'll say, like, you're going to take on these liabilities and I'm going to transfer you these assets. Or you could do this with a captive, like subsidiary reinsurer. And that captive subsidiary reinsurer can be anywhere. And so it can have different kind of corporate or state law or tax law that applies to it. So one of the main ways that life insurers, and particularly private equity-backed life insurers, like to reinsure is that they use captives that are in Bermuda or that are in certain states that have tried to compete with Bermuda, like Iowa or Vermont. And these are places where the tax rates are very low. And also there is no balance sheet visibility into the reinsurance balance sheets through the prism of the primary insurer. So if I were to reinsure all these assets and liabilities, I like give up all the stuff off my balance sheet, and then it disappears into the reinsurer balance sheet. And on a quarterly level, you could go into the NAIC data and you can see actually at a CUSIP level what the life insurer holds in the U.S. That data quality is extremely high. But once that is reinsured into one of these quote-unquote shadow reinsurers, you lose all visibility into what's going on.
3: I don't want this to be the typical Odd Lots episode where we talk about a problem and then just go off agreeing that it can never be solved, because part of your paper actually talks about regulatory suggestions for how you might fix some of these issues or at least try to make them better. What do you think can be done here?
6: I think there's a variety of options that the NAIC can undertake, you know, kind of in the first instance, that align the downside risk with the controllers. So you can imagine, like, step one could be something like valuation-based reforms. I think a lot of people agree at this point that the over-optimism in valuation is a structural problem, that private letter ratings are too generous, and that also just that there is an issue with trying to value private credit in the first place, because these are non-tradable loans that have these bespoke terms. And so you can do a Pigouvian tax on opacity itself, where you say, like, oh, if certain kinds of assets are just structurally hard to value, then we're going to impose a regulatory capital surcharge on that complexity. We're not going to look at any of the individual underlying assets, because that's extremely resource intensive to do. That's just not feasible to do, especially if you have, you know, a private equity backed insurer with billions and billions of dollars of these assets on your balance sheet. But we're just going to just say, like, you know what, you're just going to have to pay that surcharge.
3: All right, Andrew and Pranjal, thank you so much for coming on Odd Lots. Great paper. Really appreciate you being here.
5: 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Thank you so much.
4: This has been Odd Lots on Bloomberg Radio. I'm Joe Wasenthal.
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7: From ABC News, I'm Chuck Severson. With oil and gasoline prices able to rise when there's more trouble around Iran, Iran-backed Houthi rebels claiming responsibility for a deadly attack on a Saudi Arabian oil facility in a Yemeni Red Sea port, killing at least seven people. Iran demanding the lifting of the naval blockade and withdrawing American forces from around Iran. Iran claims no negotiations with the U.S. are going on. President Trump tells Axios talks are low-key. Former New Jersey governor and fellow Republican Chris Christie on ABC's This Week.
8: Donald Trump is about to become what he never, ever wanted to be, Jimmy Carter. He is being held hostage by Iran.
7: Mark Esper served as defense secretary during the first Trump administration.
9: This is having global impacts, so we should multilateralize it, get our Asian allies on board, our European allies, others around the world, and really put economic pressure on this country and slowly strangle it until they come back to the negotiation table in a serious way.
7: Over 180,000 U.S. citizens are facing rotating water shutoffs and rationing in Puerto Rico. There's a severe drought and no significant rain in the forecast. More calls for Ohio Republican Congressman Max Miller to drop out of his reelection race. He denies allegations of abuse. Moderate Democrats announcing a major ad campaign targeting the Democratic Socialists of America, More primaries are coming Tuesday. ABC News national correspondent Stephen Portnoy in Washington.
0: Democrats aiming to unite ahead of November as the GOP seeks to paint them as extremists. After a string of key victories by progressives, more primaries on Tuesday will put the party's future to the test. Republicans are hopeful they can flip a Senate seat in Michigan. Last week, progressive Democrat Abdul El-Sayed defeated a moderate candidate who had been backed by the party's establishment.
7: Remains of the two pilots killed in the Friday crash of a firefighting helicopter in Utah have been recovered. 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
11: Showers and thunderstorms may continue to cause issues through the evening for Detroit and Chicago. Temperatures in both spots only dropping to the lower 70s this evening. Some showers and thunderstorms in Atlanta through the evening, lows dropping to the middle 70s. Becoming partly cloudy in Miami tonight, we only drop to the lower 80s. Partly cloudy in Orlando, lows in the middle 70s. Clear skies from Washington up to Philadelphia, New York, and Boston. Temperatures dropping to the lower to middle 70s. Clear skies in Dallas tonight, lows in the upper 70s. Partly cloudy in Denver, lows dropping to the middle 60s. Low clouds and fog move back into the San Francisco area overnight, lows dropping to the upper 50s. Low clouds and fog also likely in Los Angeles tonight, temperatures only dropping into the upper 60s. I'm Scott Kaplan, and that's your Bloomberg travel forecast. 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
7: Food recall. Some meat and poultry products are being pulled because they've been exposed to jalapenos that may be linked to a salmonella outbreak. ABC's Melissa Don.
12: The Food Safety and Inspection Service now saying several meat and poultry products contain peppers that may be linked to the growing outbreak in more than two dozen states. The products include burritos, enchiladas, wraps, and salads sold at major grocery chains like Kroger, Walmart, HEB, and Albertsons.
7: This flap about alleged misuse of Flox in Georgia. From ABC's Olivia Rubin.
13: Six former Savannah Police Department employees, including four officers, are now under criminal investigation after being fired for allegedly misusing surveillance cameras made by the company Flock. The employees allegedly using the system to make personal searches involving family and acquaintances. The high-tech AI-powered cameras read license plates and store that data for police departments to use. Over 120,000 deployed nationwide to help fight crime. They're on streetlights, bridges, and highways.
7: Don Nelson, the second winningest coach in NBA history, who won five championships as a player with the Boston Celtics, has died, says his family. He was 86. Nelson served as coach and general manager at three teams, Milwaukee, Dallas, and Golden State. Chuck Sievertson, ABC News.
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14: I'm Dan Schwartzman from Bloomberg World Headquarters in New York. Let's get a check on the top stories and the markets. China's factory gate inflation eased for the first time since the Iran war broke out in late February, while consumer prices also decelerated. The producer price index rose 3.5% in July from a year earlier, slower than expected and compared with a gain of 4.1% in the previous month. Consumer inflation decelerated to 0.5% from 1% in June. Americans are feeling a bit more optimistic about both work and inflation. That story from Bloomberg's Charlie Pellett.
15: A new report from the New York Fed shows a brighter outlook for the job market last month. If workers lose their job, they now feel more confident they can find a new one. That jump in confidence was strongest for workers making under $50,000 a year and those with a high school education or less. There's also some good news on the inflation front. Consumers expect inflation to dip slightly over the next year to 3.6%. In New York, Charlie Pellett, Bloomberg Radio.
14: Following a sharp market pullback, Chinese brokerages are tightening scrutiny on new accounts and stepping up reviews for margin financing, securities lending, and options trading as regulators move to curb overtly risky bets. Several firms have recently raised compliance requirements for clients seeking leverage or derivatives trading, according to people familiar with the matter. The measures include more stringent checks on finances, trading experience, and risk tolerance. Taylor Farms is pulling prepared food items containing jalapenos, such as purchase salsa and guacamole from retailers due to concerns over salmonella. The move comes weeks after federal health officials tied the produce company to a separate outbreak of cyclospora. The recall affects products distributed to more than two dozen states and was issued after an early recall by Coast Citrus distributors. We check markets all day long here on Bloomberg in Asia. ASX 200 in Sydney down 0.4%. Kospi in Seoul up 0.5%. Nikkei in Tokyo is up 2.1%. CSI 300 in Shanghai up 0.3%. Hang Seng in Hong Kong is up 0.6%. Global news 24 hours a day and whenever you want it with Bloomberg News Now. I'm Dan Schwartzman and this is Bloomberg.
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20: You're listening to the Big Take Podcast on Bloomberg Radio. I'm Sarah Holder, and today on the show, we're talking about the big business of menopause, who's benefiting from it and who isn't. Yasmin Harris was in her early 30s when she started noticing unusual symptoms.
21: I was tired all of the time. My mood was horrible. I also started having minor hot flashes, right? My sex life just went 100% out of the window.
20: Around that time, she also got her first ever urinary tract infection.
21: So that, as well as kind of like the mood swings, was really high on my radar that something more has to be going on with me.
20: She says her primary care doctor told her it was probably just too much stress. He put her on antidepressants for her mood swings, talked to her about bathroom hygiene, and sent her on her way. One night, a few years later, in her kitchen around dinner time, she started having chest pain and got diagnosed with heart failure. Her doctor put her on a series of medications, and eventually she was given a pacemaker. She was only 39. Shortly after, her periods became irregular, lasting for weeks at a time. Yasmin felt like this all had to be connected.
21: I started Googling and just doing a ton of research, and one of the very first things that came up highlighted menopause and perimenopause.
20: But she says her gynecologist told her she was still a little too young to worry about it. She gave Yasmin a prescription for birth control to manage her cycle. Still, Yasmin didn't feel satisfied with the care she was getting, so she turned to the internet for a second opinion, and she found plenty.
22: Let's talk about some researched ashwagandha benefits for menopause.
23: I'm taking a black cohosh supplement that I got from Whole Foods, and that has really seemed to be helping me.
24: You need three supplements that are going to help bring back your intimacy, your libido during menopause.
20: What worked? What didn't work?
21: Nothing worked, Sarah. Hmm. Nothing. Absolutely nothing.
20: Nothing.
21: Nothing worked.
20: How much do you think you spent on these kinds of remedies and treatments and things that you'd found online?
21: Girl, I've spent easily thousands of dollars.
20: When women suspect they're experiencing the lead up to menopause, finding the right way to treat their symptoms isn't always straightforward. And while a growing industry of startups and supplements are advertising more and more options for women seeking that treatment, the healthcare mainstream hasn't kept up with their needs. That's led to a massive, nearly $19 billion global menopause market dominated by non-medical treatments, as opposed to evidence-backed therapies.
25: This need is being filled by telehealth companies and Instagram influencers because it's not able to be met by the medical community.
20: Kristen V. Brown is a health and science journalist who recently wrote a story for Bloomberg Businessweek tracking the rise of the menopause economy. She says the overall market for menopause treatment is expected to exceed $28 billion by 2033. We are in the midst of a menopause gold rush. But is it also leaving women behind?
25: there is a real mismatch and there is a real need to give more access to care, but that access isn't really like coming from the best place for patients.
1: I'm Sarah Holder, and this is The Big Take from Bloomberg News. Today on the show, we go inside the big business of menopause. From TikTok medical advice to complicated healthcare systems, how are women navigating this multi-billion dollar market? And will more money pouring into it make it easier or just more crowded?
25: So about 6 months before I turned 40, like it had gotten a calendar alert, Instagram started just serving me the menopause content.
1: Health reporter Kristen V. Brown is writing a book about female fertility. She's also a woman on the internet. And when the menopause posts started coming, they didn't stop.
25: And I have to tell you, it was so depressing. There were all these symptoms, right? Itchiness, weight gain, which, you know, is associated with menopause, but also like men experience weight gain in midlife, right? It's just like a fact of aging. And I started looking at myself, at my own aging body, and I was like, oh, I am itchy. I have gained some weight. Like, I have been kind of hot at night sometimes. And I mean, honestly, Instagram basically convinced me that I might be in perimenopause.
1: Perimenopause is the stretch of a woman's life that comes before reaching menopause.
25: So menopause, it's one day in your life, right? It's the day that you have gone 12 months since having a period.
1: And a lot of the symptoms people sometimes associate with menopause actually begin in the lead up to that single day.
25: Because that's when your hormones are, you know, kind of going wild as your ovaries are kind of shutting down production, if you will.
1: Those symptoms might be itchiness, hot flashes, or weight gain. They might also be mood swings or brain fog.
25: Physical and emotional. And I think that's what makes it hard to diagnose, because it's also happening at a time in your life where your body is just, you know, starting to not work as well in general. So it can be hard to know, is this menopause or is my skin just getting dry because I'm getting older?
1: Yasmin Harris had similar questions. According to the Mayo Clinic, the average woman in the U.S. experiences menopause at age 51. Yasmin was in her 30s. But when the traditional healthcare system didn't have answers, Googling her symptoms had her convinced.
3: Because the symptoms just, they just all fit, right?
1: Yasmin asked her gynecologist to test her hormones at one point. And she says the doctor told her she didn't find indicators of menopause.
25: I think that's really one of the tricky things about diagnosing it, is there's no test that you can take and say, like, oh, you've crossed some specific hormonal threshold and now you're in perimenopause. It really is just evaluating this sort of constellation of symptoms and trying to put together a picture of whether you are transitioning.
1: And Kristen, how has this period of life been talked about historically? How has the healthcare industry approached perimenopause?
25: Historically, menopause has been something that we haven't really talked about. And I think that's one of the biggest problems is, you know, it's been something that's sort of whispered about. Your doctor never talked to you about it. Your mom maybe never even talked to you about it. So women are going into this phase in their life without a lot of information often.
3: I actually reached out to my mother as I started doing the research. And my mother is in her mid to late 60s now, and she didn't know any of this stuff either.
1: Kristen says that even doctors don't always have the information.
25: Something like 70% of OBGYN training programs have no formal menopause curriculum, right? So they're literally getting no formal training on this.
1: That's kind of crazy. Something that every woman...
25: It really is just evaluating this sort of constellation of symptoms and trying to put together a picture of whether you are transitioning.
1: And Kristen, how has this period of life been talked about historically? How has the healthcare industry approached perimenopause?
25: Historically, menopause has been something that we haven't really talked about. And I think that's one of the biggest problems is, you know, it's been something that's sort of whispered about. Your doctor never talked to you about it. Your mom maybe never even talked to you about it. So women are going into this phase in their life without a lot of information often.
3: I actually reached out to my mother as I started doing the research, and my mother is in her mid to late 60s now, and she didn't know any of this stuff either.
20: Kristen says that even doctors don't always have the information.
25: Something like 70% of OBGYN training programs have no formal menopause curriculum, right? So they're literally getting no formal training on this.
20: That's kind of crazy. Something that every woman goes through.
25: It's really crazy. The doctors are not learning about it. And that's in part because of, you know, a scare over prescribing the best treatments for it.
20: There have been treatments for many of the most common perimenopause symptoms, like hot flashes and vaginal dryness, for decades. The gold standard is hormone therapy, a boost of estrogen delivered as a pill, patch, or cream. Kristen says the therapy has faced setbacks on the road to wider adoption. Research in the 1970s linked it to higher risks of uterine cancer, though the problem has been mitigated by adding progesterone to the treatment. Then, in 2002, the U.S. National Institutes of Health published results from a randomized controlled trial called the Women's Health Initiative, suggesting that the risks outweighed the benefits.
25: Doctors decided, you know, this isn't safe for women. And so people didn't learn about it because there wasn't a treatment option that the medical community sort of agreed was safe for a long time. You know, those sort of thoughts and feelings about hormone therapy have been walked back. You know, we now understand that they were sort of overblown, right? But in the meantime, you have generations of OBs who have received no training. And at the same time, 1.3 million women go through menopause every year, right? So that math isn't mathing, right? There's just not enough practitioners. And so this marketplace has emerged to sort of fill that gap.
0: Did you know that red light therapy can actually help more than just the skin? It can actually help with a range of menopause symptoms.
4: You mentioned last month that I'm going through perimenopause. That's why I'm partnering with Midi Health.
5: If you're a woman approaching menopause, here's four supplements you must take.
20: Kristen says this marketplace has flourished online as Gen Xers and millennials reach perimenopause.
25: We are a very online generation, right? If the doctor tells us they can't do anything, we get on Reddit, we get on ChatGPT. We say, no, thank you. I'm going to find a solution myself, right? You have telehealth companies like Midi and Alloy that kind of grew out of the post-pandemic telehealth boom and looked at companies like Hims and said, oh, well, what they're doing for erectile dysfunction, you know, later GLP-1s, we can do for menopause.
20: Midi Health, which was founded in 2021, became the first menopause unicorn this year, meaning it's valued at over $1 billion. Using their services, women can get prescribed hormone therapy and a host of other treatments.
25: You can now get GLP-1s through them. You can get peptides, right? Like longevity peptides that are prescribed by a doctor. You can get lots of supplements, right? So they are not just selling kind of the gold standard treatment, but also some of these things that there is less evidence behind.
20: In emailed statements to Bloomberg Businessweek, Midi and Alloy emphasize their commitment to helping women access hard-to-find, evidence-based care in a confusing marketplace. They said that they don't push specific courses of action and that they're dedicated to helping each patient find appropriate, individualized care. Beyond established telehealth brands, there's also a vast cottage industry of individuals looking to cash in.
25: This proliferation of influencers and doctors who have become influencers dispensing advice, often while also trying to sell you something, right? And so

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3: You're listening to the Big Take Podcast on Bloomberg Radio. I'm Sarah Holder, and today on the show, we're talking about why the U.S. couldn't stand up its own nitrile medical gloves industry in the years since COVID. Nitrile medical gloves are supposed to be abundant and identical. They're all made out of the same material and engineered the same way, so that medical professionals can use and remove them over and over throughout the day without skipping a beat.
4: These gloves are the ones you see in every exam room when you go to the doctor or the hospital.
3: That's Anna Edney. She reports on the healthcare industry.
4: They're disposable. There are billions of these. There's about 120.

0: $120 billion that are used in the U.S. annually.
1: $120 billion used every year in the U.S., not only in the medical field, but in industries like food service, auto repair, and pharmaceutical production. The U.S. government alone buys around 2 billion of these gloves annually for federal workers like healthcare professionals and airport security. But only about 1% of these nitrile gloves are actually made in the U.S.
0: They are made in Malaysia, and the companies in Malaysia get the main ingredient for those gloves from China. That's where they get the petroleum product, nitrile butadiene rubber. So essentially, we are reliant on China for the medical gloves. And in addition to kind of the tensions with China, there's also the war with Iran.
1: The war has disrupted ship traffic through the Strait of Hormuz, which has made it harder and more expensive to transport petroleum products.
0: Essentially, we're in this spot, which we sort of were in when COVID for different reasons, where the glove supply is kind of on thin ice and the hospitals are, you know, trying to make sure that they can get enough.
1: When nitrile gloves were in short supply during the 2020 COVID-19 pandemic, the federal government came up with a plan to wean the U.S. off of imported medical gloves and make more of them domestically. Since then, six American companies have been granted almost $1 billion in government contracts to bolster the U.S.'s manufacturing capacity and build more factories to produce NBR. Now, the U.S. is staring down the possibility of another medical glove shortage. But Anna says the country still isn't prepared.
0: The companies are not making gloves and they are not making the rubber.
1: I'm Sarah Holder, and this is The Big Take from Bloomberg News. Today on the show, why the U.S. couldn't stand up its own nitrile medical gloves industry in the years since COVID, and what the failed push to make medical gloves says about broader efforts to reshore American manufacturing. So, Anna, you've been looking into the U.S.'s effort to ramp up domestic manufacturing of an extremely important product that often gets taken for granted, nitrile gloves. Why are they so challenging to make in the U.S.?
0: There's a really important key ingredient that's needed to make these. It's nitrile butadiene rubber, NBR. That mostly is coming from China. We do not make any of that NBR here. We used to make it here decades ago. It's just cheaper and easier with environmental regulations and things to do this in other countries.
1: So that was the status quo for a long time, right? The U.S. would buy billions of these nitrile gloves a year, largely from other countries. But during the pandemic, the supply of medical gloves emerged as a real issue in the U.S. The U.S. government had a plan for ramping up domestic supply. What was that plan?
0: Yeah, so we all learned, you know, that COVID was airborne. We wanted to protect ourselves. Certainly, you know, the medical professionals wanted to protect themselves. So the demand for medical gloves just skyrocketed and, you know, the hospitals weren't able to get them. What happened was the Trump administration, during the first Trump administration during COVID, was going to give out contracts to companies that were willing to set up glove factories or factories that could make the main ingredient in these gloves, nitrile butadiene rubber. And then it was the Biden administration that actually gave out the contracts. So they gave out about $850 million to six companies to get that started.
1: And how did that plan work out?
0: You know, some of them got started. They quickly folded. They shut down their glove operations. They weren't able to sell those essentially because they cost a lot more than the gloves made in Malaysia, where we get most of our gloves from. You sort of need more infrastructure than just the buildings and just the manufacturing. And during this time, you know, when the companies were trying to get up and running, they quickly found out that already our attention span had kind of switched in the U.S., as it does, especially with pandemics and kind of public health emergencies. And, you know, the hospitals, even the federal government, were not buying what they were trying to make. The hard part about bringing an entire industry back to the United States or boosting it here is just that it costs more. And that's why manufacturing in a lot of instances has moved offshore. And to bring it back, you know, you sort of need more infrastructure than just the buildings and just the manufacturing. You almost need government subsidies to make it worth anyone's while to buy the products, to make sure they're there when the emergency happens.
1: Since the start of the U.S. effort to kickstart nitrile glove manufacturing domestically, the federal government has financed six companies with $850 million to build factories that make medical gloves, or NBR. One of the contracts went to a company called Blue Star NBR, which got $123 million in financing to help it build a huge NBR factory in Southern Virginia. But the company's CEO, Scott Meyer, told Bloomberg's healthcare reporter Anna Edney that by now, he's running out of money. And the business still hasn't gotten off the ground.
0: The challenge that happened specifically for them in this case during COVID was that the price of construction went up. And I think we all were sort of familiar with that, and people trying to do projects at their houses or anything. The same applied to this factory. And so when they were in the middle of it, they had said to the federal government, we're not going to have enough money to basically plug it in and get it going. And it kind of sat in this limbo for a long time. And the government has not, wanted to fund it anymore to help them reach the end point. The other issue is just if there weren't really companies making gloves in the country, then there's no one who's going to buy their NBR. They sort of didn't have that ability to have a revenue or anything to try to get going.
1: I'm wondering, what does the Trump administration say about why the program didn't pan out?
0: Well, I was able, to talk to a source who is familiar with the government's thinking, with this Trump administration's thinking. And essentially, they said that the administration felt that the Biden administration had made these bets on companies that didn't fulfill the promises of these contracts. And they didn't want to keep putting money into that, which is why they told me they were, stopping funding this. They weren't going to give any more money to try to get these companies up and running. And I did speak to Timothy Manning, who was with the Biden administration during this time. And he said, actually, contrary to what that person had said, was that those companies that they did fund, those six that they gave about $850 million, were sort of already picked out during the Trump administration, and the Biden administration was just, continuing that program.
1: Based on your reporting, what is your understanding of the biggest things that went wrong, the biggest failures in this program?
0: The biggest failures for the program were that there wasn't anything set up to make sure that these companies would be supported beyond just building the infrastructure to make gloves or to make NBR. What can happen, too, is they weren't all saying, we definitely need more government money. They were saying, we could get private capital, but no one wants to fund us because even the government won't buy our product. And so the biggest issue is sort of that a lot of industries in this way are heavily subsidized so to get off the ground so that it makes it worthwhile for the American hospital system, the medical system, to purchase these gloves.
1: Right. And the $850 million in contracts were meant to kickstart manufacturing, not actually purchase any of those gloves for government agencies. You also wrote about some of the U.S.-based companies that make these gloves using imported materials. How are those faring?
0: American companies that are making gloves with imported ingredients, with imported NBR, they usually cost about double, sometimes even more than the gloves coming from Malaysia. These are interesting companies. They also got started around COVID. There's about two or three, it depends on how you look at it. So they are starting to make headway in telling the government, over and over, some of them told me, we are in DC several times a month. People I talked to in the government said, we are surprised how often we are talking about gloves at this level, because they're there constantly telling them, please buy our gloves so that if you want this industry to be built up, like, this is what you have to do. And the government does seem to be recognizing that. The Office of Management and Budget told me that they were now going to start requiring that federal agencies purchase gloves from these companies that operate on U.S. soil.
1: The OMB spokesperson also told Anna that the Department of Homeland Security has started coordinating purchasing instead of having individual agencies each make their own orders.
0: Another thing they are doing is it's a proposal. It's not yet finalized, but they are looking into Medicare giving higher reimbursements to private hospitals, or hospitals that aren't, you know, obviously government agencies, but that buy a certain percentage of gloves from these American companies.
2: And the reason for that is because these gloves are more expensive to buy. And so if the government gets in this market, supports these domestic manufacturers, that will make it easier for them to break even?
0: It will make it easier for them, and it will be a sign to the market, to those private investors, that they might need still for certain things, that there will be support there for them. The government's supposed to do this anyway. They're supposed to be prioritizing buying things made in the United States, to be perfectly honest.
1: 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I'm Sarah Holder, and I spoke with Anna Edney about why the U.S. couldn't stand up its own nitrile medical gloves industry in the years since COVID. You can hear the rest of the episode on The Big Take, wherever you get your podcasts.
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4: ABC News, I'm Chuck Sievertson. Iran-backed Houthi rebels claiming responsibility for a deadly attack on a Saudi Arabian oil facility in a Yemeni Red Sea port. Iran demanding the lifting of the naval blockade and the withdrawal of American forces from around Iran. It says it will never reopen the Strait of Hormuz until the U.S. changes its behavior. Mark Esper served as defense secretary during the first Trump administration on Iran.
5: They believe they have the upper hand. They believe they're winning, and they're emboldened. And that's what we're up against right now after, what, 5.5 months of conflict.
4: Israeli Prime Minister Netanyahu rejects Trump peace plan for Gaza. Over 180,000 people facing rotating water shutoffs and rationing in Puerto Rico. Severe drought, no significant rain in the forecast. President Trump on social media acknowledging that there was no video or proof of alleged vandalism to the Lincoln Memorial reflecting pool, also saying that it was a rush job by the contractor. This is ABC News.
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6: I'm Dan Schwartzman from Bloomberg World Headquarters in New York. Let's get a check on the top stories and the markets. Bloomberg Intelligence estimates that fast fashion global retailer Shein's valuation at $22 billion to $25 billion as it prepares for its IPO. That's about 13 to 15 times projected 2027 earnings. The estimate is below the roughly $30 billion valuation some investors have pushed for, and less than half the $66 billion Shein fetched in 2023 funding round. The company disclosed slowing revenue growth and profitability in July. Shein has come under pressure from U.S. tariffs and disruptions stemming from the Middle East war, which have pushed up costs and prices for consumers. In an effort to move along its acquisition of Warner Brothers Discovery, Paramount Skydance agreeing to sign contracts with major theater chains, guaranteeing that it will release 30 movies a year in cinemas if the deal goes through. The agreements require Paramount to release the films exclusively in theaters for at least 45 days, and the films would also not be available to stream online for at least 90 days. Inflation is in focus in the week ahead. We get more on the economic calendar from Bloomberg's Karen Moscow.
7: Reports on existing home sales and small business optimism are out on Tuesday, and then Wednesday we get the Consumer Price Index for July. Analysts we surveyed say core CPI may rise just 2.5% from a year earlier. Thursday, we get a look at inflation at the wholesale level with the Producer Price Index, as well as the weekly report on initial jobless claims. And Friday, it's retail sales, business inventories, and consumer sentiment from the University of Michigan. Karen Moscow, Bloomberg Radio.
6: Global benchmark Brent crude rose 0.9% to $84.30 a barrel, extending a rally of more than 5% over the previous three sessions. West Texas Intermediate was near $79 a barrel. We check markets all day long here on Bloomberg. In Asia, ASX 200 in Sydney down 0.5%. Kospi in Seoul's up 0.4%. Nikkei in Tokyo up 2%. CSI 300 in Shanghai is down 0.3%. Hang Seng in Hong Kong is up 0.75%. Global news 24 hours a day and whenever you want it with Bloomberg News Now. I'm Dan Schwartzman, and this is

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7: You're listening to the Big Take Podcast on Bloomberg Radio. I'm Sarah Holder, and today on the show, we're talking about how oil companies are profiting off the war in Iran and the political fallout.
8: Brent crude goes higher, up by 6.6%, as we don't get any clarification on the Strait of Hormuz.
9: Big drop in oil. Apparently, a couple of days of a pause between the U.S. and Iran in terms of strikes.
7: Oil prices have swung wildly since the start of the U.S. and Israel's war in Iran, which has caused major disruptions to key shipping routes in the Middle East and put pressure on global energy supplies. For oil markets, it's been a volatile time. But for the world's biggest oil companies, this energy crisis has created an opportunity.
9: It's big oil's turn now for earnings.
10: Most reported massive increases in second quarter profit as the war drags on.
7: Exxon and Chevron, the two biggest U.S. oil companies, released second quarter earnings on Friday, reporting their highest profits in years.
11: The last time they saw profits this big was right after Russia invaded Ukraine.
7: That's Mitchell Furman, who covers oil markets for Bloomberg. European oil majors like Total Energies and Shell had standout quarters, too. And all these gains are coming as U.S. consumers face month after month of high gas prices.
12: They're quick to increase the prices and slow to lower the prices. They're gouging the American people.
7: That backlash is also coming from the president, who asked the Justice Department in June to look into the gas prices these companies have been charging and said on Monday afternoon he was not happy about those big profits.
13: They're going to give some of that back to the public, and they better cut the retail price.
11: Ultimately, they are responsible for the world's oil and gas, and the world consumes 100 million barrels of it a day. And so, you know, that because of how oil and gas feeds through to the economy, that consumers care, politicians care. And so if those prices...
7: Second quarter earnings on Friday, reporting their highest profits in years.
11: The last time they saw profits this big was right after Russia invaded Ukraine.
7: That's Mitchell Furman, who covers oil markets for Bloomberg. European oil majors like Total Energies and Shell had standout quarters, too. And all these gains are coming as U.S. consumers face month after month of high gas prices.
12: They're quick to increase the prices and slow to lower the prices. They're gouging the American people.
7: That backlash is also coming from the president, who asked the Justice Department in June to look into the gas prices these companies have been charging and said on Monday afternoon he was not happy about those big profits.
13: They're going to give some of that back to the public, and they better cut the retail price.
11: Ultimately, they are responsible for the world's oil and gas, and the world consumes 100 million barrels of it a day. And so, you know, that because of how oil and gas feeds through to the economy, that consumers care, politicians care. And so if those prices are out of step, then there's going to be strong reaction.
7: I'm Sarah Holder, and this is The Big Take from Bloomberg News. Today on the show, markets for Bloomberg. European oil majors like Total Energies and Shell had standout quarters, too. And all these gains are coming as U.S. consumers face month after month of high gas prices.
12: They're quick to increase the prices and slow to lower the prices. They're gouging the American people.
7: That backlash is also coming from the president, who asked the Justice Department in June to look into the gas prices these companies have been charging and said on Monday afternoon he was not happy about those big profits.
13: They're going to give some of that back to the public, and they better cut the retail price.
11: Ultimately, they are responsible for the world's oil and gas, and the world consumes 100 million barrels of it a day. And so, you know, that because of how oil and gas feeds through to the economy, that consumers care, politicians care. And so if those prices are out of step, then there's going to be strong reaction.
7: I'm Sarah Holder, and this is The Big Take from Bloomberg News. Today on the show, how oil companies are profiting off the war in Iran, and why gas prices can stay high even when oil prices fall. So, Mitchell, I want to start by getting an update on where oil markets stand.
11: Crude prices since the start of the war have been on a roller coaster. They went above $120 a barrel, which is very high. But the oil market's worst fears for decades has been that the Strait of Hormuz is shut. And the Strait of Hormuz has effectively been shut, and oil never reached anywhere near the $200 barrel number that many feared. And part of that is due to Trump kind of signaling to the market that peace was near. And so, as we saw, we started the weekend with the U.S. saying that, you know, there might be some more fighting coming, right? And then we ended the weekend with peace maybe advancing. So oil then comes off when there's some sort of possible indication that peace is near.
7: This tumult in energy markets that you're describing caused by the Iran war has been profitable for oil companies. And on Friday, we got a sense of just how profitable when the two biggest U.S. oil companies, Exxon and Chevron, reported second quarter earnings. What did those earnings reveal?
11: Yeah, those earnings revealed one big misconception that this is simply an oil story. It's really a fuel market story. Crude prices have certainly risen during the Iran conflict, but they weren't the biggest driver of earnings. The biggest driver was what happened after crude left the production sites for these companies. Refining margins surged because gasoline, diesel, and jet fuel markets became much tighter than crude markets. At the same time, volatility created exceptional opportunities for commodity traders. These large integrated oil and gas companies, particularly the Europeans, have massive in-house commodity trading arms. So the biggest winners this quarter weren't necessarily the companies producing the most oil, but the companies best positioned to profit from what happened after the oil was produced.
7: Mm-hmm. The Strait of Hormuz has been closed and opened multiple times. Tensions between the U.S. and Iran have flared and cooled and flared again. Has this uncertainty been working in these oil companies' favor? How does that work?
11: It does work for some parts of their company. I mentioned the Europeans being big traders. I mean, people tend to think of ExxonMobil, Chevron, Shell, BP as companies that just, you know, pull oil out of the ground. They're also refiners, commodity traders, fuel marketers, chemical manufacturers. So that means they generate earnings at multiple points along the value chain. Shell lost a significant amount of gas production because of war-related outages in Qatar, which included a missile striking one of its facilities. Yet Shell recorded its second best ever quarterly profits because refining and trading more than made up for the production losses.
7: And I'm wondering where supply and demand fit into this conversation. Is it just simply a matter of these companies are now able to set higher prices on the oil they are producing and therefore they're making higher margins?
11: Ultimately, it's a global market, and the fuel market piece of all of this is the refining element, the fuel processing. A lot of this fuel processing has been knocked out due to both the Iran conflict, but also Ukraine's attacks on Russia's refineries. Russia's a huge exporter of diesel, for example, and so refined products markets are tighter. Refiners, which these large integrated companies are, they're running their refineries all out. The other side of this refining story is that these companies, Shell, Exxon, BP, they're running their refineries hard. They're running them all out to make the products that consumers are using. That's unsustainable. These refineries are going to have to go down for maintenance and turnarounds at some point.
7: So these companies are at a structural advantage here because they have the refining capacity. Are other oil companies that are not refining seeing these kinds of gains?
11: Some of the, you know, in the U.S. shale patch, for example, in West Texas and Southeast New Mexico, where a lot of these independent operators, that's all they do is just produce oil and gas. So they are seeing the benefits of these elevated prices. However, everything is costing more. You know, they also have to buy gas and diesel to power some of their operations, which in turn is more expensive. So they're seeing some benefits, but they're also seeing higher costs.
7: So Mitchell, on one side of the equation are these oil companies that are making profits they haven't seen in years. And then on the other side of the equation are the people who actually buy these products, including people buying gasoline at U.S. fuel pumps. They've been paying a lot more for gas recently. Given that, what has the public reaction been to the news that these oil companies made, you know, $14 billion, $12 billion and more in the second quarter?
11: Ultimately, drivers don't want high prices to fill up their cars. And so, of course, in America, the gasoline price is the most visible price across the country. Everybody drives past these giant illuminated signs every day. So naturally, the public is not pleased with higher gas prices. But as we've laid out a bit, there's a whole industrial process between crude oil and the pump. Somebody has to refine it, transport it, blend it, distribute it. And during the Iran conflict, those parts of the system have become much tighter than crude itself.
7: And what, if anything, have Exxon and Chevron said to criticisms that they're making these, you know, years-long record-setting levels of profit in an energy crisis in a time of war?
11: Yeah, Exxon talked about how they're standing with these countries and that they have the capacity and the operations to be able to make the products and the fuels that the world uses at a time when those products are tight. And so that's kind of their argument, that they are producing, they're refining, they're transporting fuels around the world at a time when there's less of that ability to do so. Chevron's also talked about how they call it middle distillates, which is like jet fuel, diesel, those products are tight. And that's when they see a need to step up and get those products to the world. And a big thing that these companies lean into is that they are global and they have portfolio of assets all over the place. So while a company like Exxon, for example, has a sizable presence in the Persian Gulf, and they've had hundreds of thousands of barrels of oil equivalent knocked offline as a result of this war, they can lean into the nature of their global portfolio, and they have assets in the U.S. and South America and Africa. They're, you know, able to kind of optimize in a way to try to make up for those losses.
13: And the oil companies are possibly gouging. I hope they're not, otherwise they're going to be in big trouble.
7: Mitchell, I want to talk about the political element here a little bit more, because in the U.S., midterm elections are just a few months away, and the latest Quinnipiac poll, which came out last week, showed that 66% of U.S. voters disapprove of how Trump's handling the situation in Iran, and 73% of voters said he bears some or a lot of the blame for the recent rise in gas prices. But as you alluded to, Trump himself, as many presidents have done in the past, has instead singled out these big oil companies.
13: So it's ExxonMobil, it's Chevron, it's Shell, it's BP, it's a lot of them.
7: About a week after Iran and the U.S. signed a memorandum of understanding that started the flow of oil through the Strait of Hormuz again, Trump said gas prices should be back down to $2.25. And he said it was the oil company's fault that gas prices aren't lower. What exactly was his argument there?
11: Ultimately, these companies have their names on the gas stations.
7: 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I'm Sarah Holder, and I spoke with Mitchell Furman about how oil companies are profiting off the war in Iran and why gas prices can stay high even when oil prices fall. You can hear the rest of the episode on The Big Take wherever you get your podcasts.
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15: From ABC News, I'm Chuck Severson. Oil markets will be watched now that Iran-backed Houthi rebels claim responsibility for a deadly attack on a Saudi Arabian oil facility in a Yemeni Red Sea port, killing at least seven people. Iran says it will never reopen the Strait of Hormuz until the U.S. changes its behavior. ABC's Marcus Moore.
16: Iran now making new demands on the U.S., including lifting the naval blockade and withdrawing American forces from around Iran. While Iranian officials say no active negotiations are underway, President Trump, in an interview with Axios, said the U.S. is, quote, semi-negotiating with Iran. We are low-keying it, he said. We're watching Iran with its huge inflation and the fact that they have no money.
15: Over 180,000 people facing rotating water shutoffs and rationing in Puerto Rico. There's a severe drought. No significant rain in the forecast. Recalls issued by the Ag Department of burritos, enchiladas, wraps, and salads at major grocery chains because they may contain jalapeno peppers linked to a salmonella outbreak that has sickened over 300 people in 27 states. Moderate Democrats announcing a major ad campaign targeting the Democratic Socialists of America. Progressives responding, including one who party officials call one of their most popular. ABC's Stephen Portnoy.
17: On ABC's This Week, New York Democratic Congresswoman Alexandria Ocasio-Cortez appearing to take pains to distance herself from a brand Republicans have targeted.
18: I have a local city councilman that has this saying, woke one was crazy.
19: In that interview on ABC's This Week, AOC said some of the things she and her fellow progressives may have called for in the past, like defunding the police, is, quote, not rhetoric that we would use today.
15: President Trump acknowledging that there was no video or proof of alleged vandalism to the Lincoln Memorial reflecting pool after weeks of blaming saboteurs. Writing on social media, Trump saying there was some contractor error done by rushing the job. 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
20: Showers and thunderstorms may continue to cause issues through the evening for Detroit and Chicago. Temperatures in both spots only dropping to the lower 70s this evening. Some showers and thunderstorms in Atlanta through the evening. Lows dropping to the middle 70s. Becoming partly cloudy in Miami tonight. We only drop to the lower 80s. Partly cloudy in Orlando. Lows in the middle 70s. Clear skies from Washington up to Philadelphia, New York, and Boston. Temperatures dropping to the lower to middle 70s. Clear skies in Dallas tonight. Lows in the upper 70s. Partly cloudy in Denver, lows dropping to the middle 60s. Low clouds and fog move back into the San Francisco area overnight, lows dropping to the upper 50s. Low clouds and fog also likely in Los Angeles tonight, temperatures only dropping into the upper 60s. I'm Scott Kaplan, and that's your Bloomberg travel forecast. Now back to the latest headlines from ABC News.
15: Hamas says it remains committed to the second phase of President Trump's Gaza ceasefire agreement, despite Prime Minister Netanyahu saying Sunday that Israel would reject it. ABC News Deputy Political Director Ben Siegel.
21: Israel has continued to strike Hamas throughout the ceasefire, and they are unwilling to give up that leverage. I think it's also notable that this is all coming amid a political season in Israel. This fall, Prime Minister Netanyahu will be up for re-election. He is facing some strong opposition.
15: New warnings about the rising number of deadly flesh-eating bacteria cases this year. Health officials have this warning to visitors, primarily to the Gulf Coast, says ABC News medical contributor Dr. Alec Patel.
22: If you have an open wound and you go into the sea, always remember that that water is not clean, and bacteria such as this can cause severe infections.
15: Dr. Patel says serious infections can also result from eating raw or undercooked shellfish from water where the bacteria are found. Among the big economic reports coming up this week are a couple snapshots on the cost of living, says ABC's Stephanie Officer.
1: July's U.S. Consumer Price Index comes out Wednesday. Analysts are expecting a modest increase in July after CPI fell 0.2% in June. And Friday, we'll see preliminary data from the University of Michigan Survey's latest index of consumer sentiment, touted as a Federal Reserve Board favorite for gouging which way inflation is heading.
15: Also, a report coming out from the National Association of Realtors. Chuck Sievertson, ABC News.
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3: Government education was a big decline. And one of the things that happens in the summer, it can be really tough with like the school calendars. And if things slip a little bit with the seasonal adjustment, you can get some kind of squirrely numbers in terms of the education. That certainly is at play for the downside miss today. That was something that was very clear in last year's numbers as well. So I don't want to, you know, dismiss this. And of course, that was a shift from we'd had a strong labor market to like, whoa, maybe it's not so strong. So I do think there is signal here. There's probably a fair bit of noise and some seasonal issues that'll look through. The unemployment rate did tick down.
23: Right.
3: I think the one thing that for the Fed that may be of most interest is wages coming in soft. Yeah.
24: You know, what did the beige book show us? That consumers are adjusting by taking on more debt, buying less, but shopping more frequently, trading down to cheaper alternatives. Is this really wearing on them now? I mean, what does this all mean for the consumer?
3: This is not good news. I mean, paychecks are such a key driver of consumer spending. I'm not the only driver, but this is a soft reading. I think the one where, you know, the implications maybe come out the strongest for this is on the Fed side. You know, the thing that would get the Fed moving towards rate hikes the fastest were if there was any sign of overheating in the labor market. This is exactly the opposite of overheating. We hadn't seen wage growth really picking up, but we really haven't seen it slowing down much. And so this really takes, like, the labor market isn't pushing up inflation. And frankly, if it softens, it might help hold down some of that inflation.
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29: A set of economists looking for a disinflationary vector.
26: Instant reaction on Bloomberg Surveillance.
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31: Hi, everyone. Welcome to the weekend edition of Bloomberg Business Week. A big focus for everyone this week. I got to be honest. Since the IPO back in June, this has been a countdown. We are talking about SpaceX and its earnings. Investors got their first look at SpaceX's financials following its landmark IPO. For all the details on the results, head to the Bloomberg and at Bloomberg.com. But Tim, like you kept saying, it wasn't really about earnings because the company isn't profitable overall.
32: Yeah, my dad always reminds me, earnings mean you have earnings. And SpaceX didn't have any earnings. Bottom line for investors, top line revenue surged. Staggering CapEx sent the stock tumbling in the release. That theme of the eye-watering AI spend, it's something we dig into this hour with a noted critic of the AI build and spend.
31: That tech critic, he's also the publisher of Where's Your Ed At? We're talking about Ed Zitron. He stopped by to dissect the hundreds of billions of dollars going into the AI CapEx movement and spend overall, and why the massive gap between
4: data center spending and actual AI revenue is creating what Ed calls, quote, an unsustainable circular economy. He's kind of not alone in that thinking.
32: No, he's definitely not. And I think what he says really resonates with an audience. And we see that when he comes on the program. AI is talked a lot about by us here at Bloomberg. You know that at this point. So too, increasingly, are prediction markets and the battles they are dealing with when it comes to their role in the financial world and the growing legal challenges that are questioning them.
4: That's right. We wanted to hear how Kalshi is keeping up with all the lawsuits filed against them. We do that with Bobby Denault, head of enforcement and legal counsel at Kalshi. Needless to say, there's a lot at stake.
32: And speaking of high stakes and back to AI, Aaron Brown, Bloomberg opinion columnist and former chief risk manager at AQR Capital Management, that's Cliff Asness's fund, weighs in on the AI hedge fund situational awareness and why a staggering 439% first half return was a glaring warning sign about market mania.
4: All of that to come this hour. We begin with legal battles surrounding prediction markets. The recent surge in volume across platforms like Kalshi and Polymarket has made event-based trading one of the fastest-growing corners of finance.
32: Yes, but also growing regulatory scrutiny of these markets. Just last week, New York State authorities sued Kalshi for allegedly running an illegal, unlicensed gambling operation in the state, marking another legal hurdle for an industry that has won support from the Trump administration.
4: We needed to learn more, and so for that, we caught up with Robert Denault, head of enforcement and legal counsel at Kalshi.
5: I mean, as both a New Yorker and a lawyer, I'm alarmed by the overreaching sentiment that's coming from the Attorney General's office. So Kalshi is a licensed, federally regulated exchange. By her logic, any federally regulated exchange that's operating with a federal license and overseen by a federal regulator can suddenly be subject to the whims of state criminal enforcement if the attorney general of a particular state wakes up and decides one day that these contracts actually come within New York State gambling law. That's not how any exchange in U.S. history has ever operated, right? So we're here at Bloomberg. You guys talk about the New York Stock Exchange, mm-hmm. NASDAQ, other exchanges. All of them could be potentially affected by the breadth and scope of the New York Attorney General's approach and legal theory in terms of how she believes she can regulate and bring to heel federally licensed exchanges here in New York State.
4: Bobby, are you saying you're the exact same things as the New York Stock Exchange or the NASDAQ markets? That you're saying you're the exact same thing, apples to apples then?
5: What I am saying is that federal law dictates that that is the case. When a federal law like the Commodity Exchange Act exists and provides for a way for an entity to get licensed by something like the Commodity Futures Trading Commission or the Securities Exchange Commission, that licensure and that federal regulation is what governs that marketplace. Now, if states want to litigate with that regulator on a case-by-case basis about what types of contracts might implicate some state laws, that's one question. And that's some of the lawsuits we've seen over the last year mm-hmm. on sports. But this is much more far-reaching. This is claiming that that license means nothing, and if you don't hold a New York license, you're running a criminal operation, and you need to be run out of the state. And I think it's important to ground this sort of in history of disruptive sort of new players in marketplaces, right? Kalshi's new, but this sort of licensed regime has existed for many decades. We've seen similar playbooks used against companies like Uber and Airbnb, where states try to throw their weight around and bring crazy cases to block what customers want as a reasonable alternative. We think that that's a pretty similar playbook to what the Attorney General is following here.
32: So why shouldn't Kalshi seek a license from the New York State Gaming Commission? Why wouldn't you do that?
5: So it really goes to the way that the business operates. We are a federally licensed exchange that requires us to run open markets that are available nationwide. Our users set the price. Traders set the price. We match traders in an open marketplace with one another. We are not on the other side of individuals trading. We don't run a casino where people can come in and drink and play card games. We don't run a sports book where we profit when people lose. What we do is run open marketplaces where users define the price point, and that type of financial product, even if it touches on topics that is similar to a topic touched on by a sports book, the way that that product operates is typically what governs what regulations apply.
4: So even though people keep coming at you and say, gambling, gambling, gambling, that's why you're not gambling?
5: So I think it's important to define exactly what they mean when they say gambling. To me, gambling is when you go up against the house. when you go to a place that controls whether you're going to win or lose, they're going to chase losers, they're going to maximize their ability to limit winners, they're not going to run like a true business. But where an exchange exists and individuals are setting price with one another, I think that it operates under a different regulatory framework. And it's not to say that a whole panoply of different topics can be touched on by different regulated products.
6: Right.
5: So we see concerns in options trading or leverage trading, retail traders moving into markets that are traditionally regulated markets at the federal level. I think some of the same concerns exist for those markets. And if you read the lawsuit closely, a ton of the definitions and the language and the descriptions that Attorney General James's office uses could easily be transposed onto Robinhood, crypto trading, derivatives trading, any sort of trading activity that the Attorney General suddenly decides poses a customer threat to individuals who want to participate in.
32: I mean, there is in April, she did sue Coinbase and Gemini for running illegal gambling platforms. There were some, like, why do you think Kalshi was singled out in this iteration of the lawsuit?
5: You'd have to ask the governor's office why, you know, Kalshi's was signaled out. I think the truth is there are a number of prediction markets that would be affected by this approach. There's a number of other exchanges that would be affected. There are a number of exchanges, like Robinhood's based in New York, right? Novig, Polymarket, they're all based in New York, none of whom have been subject to the Attorney General's focus. So I don't know if that's coming. I don't know if you'd have to ask her office, but certainly, you know, we're a bit alarmed that the Attorney General is seeing the scope of New York gambling law applying to potentially federal derivatives exchanges.
6: But I do think about exchanges, do think about the composition of the bets that are on, like, if we're going to use the gambling analogy that keeps getting kind of lobbied at you, I mean, if I think about exchange, there is incredible oversight, you know, and there's rules, and so that there isn't, you know, trades that are happening that are not legit or fair or right. You know, if gambling is, as you say, there is no house, right? It's just two parties figuring out something. Where is the oversight and concern about the composition of the bets being made and making sure that they are true? Because I think that's where you're getting to gambling. If anybody can kind of put up a bet and another person can take the side, and who knows if those two sides didn't get together to figure out this bet. Like, you know what I'm saying?
5: So
6: that, to me, is where you get into the gambling. It's a little, it feels a little loose.
5: Sure. I don't think it's loose at all. So I think that when you're, so just to sort of zero in on some of the nuance that you just said, gambling is when there is the house. What you do on an exchange is where there is no house. There are two counterparties in a particular market agreeing on a price together and executing what we characterize as a swap, what the CEA qualifies as a swap. Those types of trades are heavily regulated under CFTC regulation. There are hundreds of regulations.
6: So you're saying
5: that apply.
6: All the trades that are happening on Kalshi will be heavily regulated and oversight. And we understand the two sides.
5: They are currently heavily regulated and being overseen. I meet with the CFTC's enforcement division. That's my line of work at Kalshi. I lead our exchange enforcement. I meet with their enforcement division multiple times a week. But separately, they have other divisions, division market oversight, other divisions that oversee the implementation of markets so that they are structurally fair for the participants operating in them. And that oversight requires Kalshi as an exchange, but all prediction market exchanges, to work very closely with the CFTC on the products that they offer. They have to self-certify them to the CFTC, who can revoke approval for those products. And the CFTC recently came out with a 267-page rulemaking that was specific toward prediction market contracts. So I think, you know, it isn't correct to say these aren't currently heavily regulated.
32: We're speaking with Bobby Denault. He's head of enforcement and legal counsel at Kalshi. He joins us here in the Bloomberg Business Week studio. I want to shift gears and talk about some other recent news. It seems like you're really playing whack-a-mole at this point with these lawsuits. Like, obviously, it's keeping you busy. Also keeping you busy is enforcement. And former Congressman George Santos agreed to pay more than $35,000 to settle allegations that he manipulated a wager on your platform about whether he'd attend the 2026 State of the Union. Is it your responsibility to police that? Are you the one who recognized that and flagged it?
5: Yes, it is our responsibility to police that.
32: Do you have the resources? Like, this is one example, but do you have the resources to find every single one of them that allegedly has insider information?
5: So I'd pause there and say that's not our standard at the New York Stock Exchange, and that's not our standard in the securities and equities markets. What we expect our federally regulated exchanges to do is to have reasonable procedures to detect insider trading, market manipulation, etc. Kalshi has very robust, and in fact, more robust than stock exchanges, policing measures to prevent and detect insider trading. We do have 24/7 market surveillance. We use a surveillance vendor, but also in the coming days are going to announce an expansion of our surveillance systems. And we police these markets both in real time and in retrospect. And we work with the CFTC to investigate specific markets and detect anomalous activity in those markets. We did detect the trading activity by Mr. Santos. We conducted an investigation that involved an interview with Mr. Santos, and we referred the entire matter and the evidence that we collected to the CFTC, which allowed them to pursue enforcement. But separately, in the derivatives and commodities space, these exchanges, like ours, have a responsibility to also bring enforcement actions directly against the users who participate on them. And so we pursue direct exchange enforcement in areas where individuals come on and violate our CFTC-approved exchange rules.

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2: This is a story about making money 22,000 miles up, meeting a commercial need for tens of thousands of satellites to be launched by 2030. There is a race on to get all those satellites into orbit, but also a race with China, which has already built a range of satellite ground stations in Latin America, something that's gotten the attention of the U.S. government.

0: coastal province that will soon be home to the country's first spaceport and what is slated to be the first U.S.-owned commercial spaceport in Latin America.
1: If they were to identify this region as ideal for commercial space, it'd be essentially the Straits of Hormuz for space.
0: When we talk about the Strait of Hormuz, we think of all that oil and fertilizer and aluminum trying to get through a narrow sea channel. When it comes to space, it's satellites, and the choke point isn't a sea passage, but launch pads that we simply don't have enough of.
2: How many pads are you going to have here?
3: Four.
2: Four pads here?
3: Yeah.
0: Burton Catledge is a former Air Force colonel who founded aerospace company Launch On Demand in 2018.
1: The amount of support that they came back with was amazing.
0: He's now developing a $600 million commercial spaceport in this remote part of the Dominican Republic.
1: The ecosystem at Cape Canaveral more or less has grown out of ad hoc. Okay, it was not necessarily built with the idea for the commercial space industry. The entire market has changed. You know, the space industry is something on the order of, last time I checked, it was like $650 billion. It's supposed to be over a trillion by 2030, maybe a trillion and a half. And some people are even saying that's pretty low.
0: To relieve the bottleneck in launching the growing number of satellites we need, the U.S. has to have more spaceports, creating a business opportunity for companies like Launch On Demand. Right now, there are over a dozen U.S. spaceports across the country, and just one internationally, Rocket Lab's launch site in New Zealand.
4: I think the United States, from the space economy perspective, is in a position of extreme opportunity, and they are in a growth phase.
0: Ryan Brueckart is a senior partner at McKinsey, who focuses on global aerospace, defense, and space companies.
4: I think the infrastructure in the U.S. is becoming a bit stretched, right? If you look at our launch sites, we're launching, you know, every day or a couple times a day from some of these launch sites. There's a huge backlog of, you know, U.S. companies looking to launch things into space and to be able to accomplish their mission and get the return that their investors are looking for.
5: Right now, I've heard that it's about 3-year waiting list to get a satellite on orbit.
0: What accounts for that demand ramping up so dramatically? And do you expect it's going to continue to increase that much?
5: Well, in order to have global coverage of the entire Earth, you have to have a lot of satellites. Right now, there's about 14,000 satellites in orbit. The FCC tracks all the number of satellites that are going to be submitted, and they're looking at over 100,000 satellites by 2030. So if we got 14,000 satellites and it's 2026 already, and we have to launch 100,000 satellites by 2030, that's a lot of launches that have to happen between now and then.
0: That may explain the need for more launch sites, but where?
5: The goal for a rocket is to get to space in the most efficient and effective way possible. And engineers spend hundreds of millions of dollars trying to finesse what does that efficiency look like. But eventually it comes down to two things. How much fuel can I put on the rocket, and how much mass can I put on top of the lift? So they're always playing with that equation. Well, the geography has an important part in here, this, because in order to achieve escape velocity, a rocket has to achieve 17,500 miles per hour. And the Earth, closer to the equator, spins faster than it does at the poles. What that translates into is you could put more satellites up with less of a smaller rocket. And so the goal of most spaceports is to try and get to the as close to the equator as possible.
0: But why does it take me to Dominican Republic?
5: So what we ended up doing about 3 years ago was doing a technical feasibility study. We looked at everything we could possibly look at. But as we did our analysis, it started shifting to Peritonalis, which has a relatively low population. And because it's on the coastline and because people don't live in the water, we have almost a straight shot to orbit without hazarding the public.
2: So if something goes wrong, it goes in the ocean.
5: That's right. So that's why a lot of our spaceports are built next to the coast. It's not necessarily because of the water, it's because of the low population. It's not really about whether the rocket explodes or whether the rocket gets to orbit. It's all about public safety.
0: Safety is no small concern in the new space race, as we saw just last month when Jeff Bezos' Blue Origin rocket test blew up in spectacular fashion.
6: And liftoff.
0: Along with the expected trillion-dollar IPO of Elon Musk's SpaceX, it's a reminder of just how public the failures and successes can be in this business and how big the players are.
1: The pad will be 2 miles to the coast.
0: That's one reason that Burton would rather work with them than against them.
2: You are, though, competitive with SpaceX, right?
5: Most of the feedback that we have gotten from all the commercial operators is they would like the ground infrastructure to be more responsive, to be more not like we launch on this day, we launch on readiness. And right now, the infrastructure and the processes are not designed that way. So right now, statutorily, the Office of Commercial Space has 6 months to review it and give you a decision. We're going to give you a license in 45 days. That's very attractive. We don't look at ourselves as competitors to the rocket customers. We look at us as enablers.
2: What's the attraction for investors, and what's been your experience so far on people stepping up?
5: There is a large appetite right now for space. This is kind of like the early, early internet age, if you will. The problem is there's not very many investment opportunities or good investment opportunities to get into space. The first phase of the spaceport is going to be about $600 million of investment. The response that we've gotten has been really quite significant.
0: As Launch On Demand prepares to break ground later this year, a larger race is already underway in Latin America. Space infrastructure has become a new front in the U.S.-China rivalry.
3: China is aggressively making investments in our hemisphere, particularly in Latin and South America. Also, partnerships that they have made with Caribbean nations to have aerospace applications, satellite demonstrations, civilian applications, also with military application components to it.
0: A recent report from the Select Committee on the Chinese Communist Party warned about China's growing space footprint in the region, including more than 10 satellite tracking stations. Congresswoman Haley Stevens of Michigan is a member of the committee.
3: This is a call to double down on the way our system works. And so we don't want to be ceding ground to China. We don't want to see them continuing to eat our lunch with our neighbors. And we can win this race.
6: I guess you could look at it as a marathon or maybe an ultra marathon, but I don't see an end here. There is not a clear finish line.
0: Carrie Bingen is a director of CSIS's Aerospace Security Project.
6: Well, I thought what was really interesting in the decades that we were competing against the Soviet Union, so much of what was happening in space, it was fueled by government. I think what you're seeing now, which really sets this current era apart, is so much of what's happening in space is commercial. Over 80% of the satellites on orbit today are commercial systems. A lot from the United States, SpaceX, Starlink, but many other countries are now players in space. The technology is much more distributed across the globe. Launch costs are a lot cheaper, so any country or even entity can put something in orbit. And much of that is now fueled by private capital, not just taxpayer dollars. China has ambitions to be the world's space power. Their presence and their capabilities in Latin America are part of that strategy. They want access, they want influence. They want to be able to band together with these countries in bodies like the United Nations to start shaping where the standards are.
5: We started this program well before people realized that China was, very interested in taking over real estate in Latin America. As we have gotten the Trump administration and President Abinader's administration together, they are aligned on what has been called, the pivot to the Western Hemisphere. So I would call the spaceport more of an artifact of the decision to pivot to the Western Hemisphere rather than, anything else. And we emphasize this is run by a U.S. company that is designed to be commercial, that is complementary, not competitive, with the spaceports in the United States. And we work very, very hard to make sure that they understand we're a friend, not a foe. And so much so that when we have talked to the President Abinader, we said we want to adopt the U.S. safety standards for launch and reentry. And he agreed. And so if you're a customer that launches from the United States, the standard will be the same if you launch from the Dominican Republic.
6: We have holes. We never thought that missiles would be launched across the Southern Hemisphere, so we did not put a lot of radars down in South America or in Africa, for example. But we're realizing we need to have coverage of everything that's happening in orbit. We're seeing China, we're seeing Russia maneuver satellites much more frequently. Are they benign or do they have a hidden weapon? We don't know, but we know that they're testing these kind of capabilities. And so you need to be able to monitor that.
2: Are there restrictions on who can use your spaceport?
5: We want to stay in line with U.S. foreign policy. And what do I mean by that? So even though I'm a U.S. company operating in Dominican Republic, I need to make sure that my host country, the U.S. in this case, is aligned with what I'm doing. So if I sort of, you know, went kind of off the beaten path, I would essentially be cutting myself up from the largest commercial market in the world, which doesn't make much sense.
2: Launch on Demand's being aligned with the U.S. government on the geopolitics of space infrastructure in Latin America is important to Catledge. But make no mistake, at its heart, this U.S. spaceport company is a business, one that Catledge believes will be a good one.
5: So we estimate that by about the 10-year point after we hit full operations, we'll be generating about $8 billion. And so this will be the first private revenue-generating spaceport in the world. And the reason why is because we're leveraging all the technology that's been invented. We're bringing that here.
2: Coming up, from the Dominican Republic to Bolivia, for a look at another Latin American country chasing U.S. investment, with the president trying to shake things up.
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8: Talking to your kids about the dangers of vaping can be hard. 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
11: ABC News, I'm Chuck Sievertson. This could affect oil markets and gasoline, where Iran already has stopped most traffic in the Strait of Hormuz. ABC's Marcus Moore.
12: The Iran-backed Houthi rebels claiming responsibility for a deadly strike on a Saudi oil facility in the Yemeni Red Sea port of Mocha. At least 7 people were killed. The attack raising fears that the Houthis will try to further disrupt sea traffic in the region.
11: Over 180,000 people are facing rotating water shutoffs and rationing in Puerto Rico. Severe drought. A recall is issued by the Ag Department of products that may contain jalapeno peppers linked to a salmonella outbreak that has sickened hundreds in 27 states. ABC's Melissa Don.
13: The products include burritos, enchiladas, wraps, and salads sold at major grocery chains like Kroger, Walmart, HEB, and Albertsons.
11: President Trump acknowledging that there was no video or proof of alleged vandalism to the Lincoln Memorial reflecting pool. This is ABC News.
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15: We've been expecting this deal imminently. Imminent has proved to be not so imminent. There are conditions being piled on, at least publicly. The question is, this latest condition by Iran, how practical, what sort of impact would it have on the ground, or more precisely on the water? Israeli flagships have pretty much not been anywhere near Hormuz during this war. They've already thinned out their presence such as it was well ago. U.S. flagships, in terms of U.S. flagships, not necessarily carrying cargo for the United States, are also fairly rare. So it could be that this will not have a practical price. However, in terms of prestige, it's kind of a blow. It's really egg in the face of the U.S. president, who, as you noted, is talking up this allegedly imminent deal in his own right. Very hard to know where things stand. It's worth remembering that from the outset, we weren't even clear if this was a bilateral conversation between the foes, the United States and Iran. Iran always insisted it was talking to Oman, who was serving as kind of a proxy or a mediator for the U.S. here. Iran has presented this as a bilateral deal. So really, in terms of the basic fundamental structure of this negotiations, there's disagreement. hard to know how a peaceable deal might emerge.
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1: At concerts, we dance to the same tune. 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We step up. 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And yet, in these moments, there's also something we don't do. 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All you need is...
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2: This is a story of rebranding a country. Rodrigo Paz was elected president of Bolivia in November, marking a major shift for the country following two decades of socialist rule. Paz has a mandate of economic reform, closer relations with the United States, and increased foreign investment. But as our colleague David Gura found out, ideas and execution are sometimes very different things.
3: The Salar de Uyuni in Bolivia is the country's crown jewel. It's a sprawling salt flat on the Andean Altiplano. So large, it's visible from space.
4: We are at 3,650 meters above sea level, my friend.
5: Very high.
4: Very high.
3: Bolivia's economy benefits from the tourists who flock to the Salar from all over the world. But what the country's leadership is banking on is what's underneath this snow-like layer of salt.
4: So the lithium mining just down on the salt. Okay. The idea of the government was like do some manufacturing, batteries or electric cars, things like that. But, you know, it takes a long time, of course. And also we need some technology from outside, you know.
3: We're standing on top of one of the largest lithium resources in the world. And President Rodrigo Paz says if the country can develop these reserves, it will transform Bolivia's struggling economy, improving the lives of some 12 million Bolivians.
6: Peru, Bolivia, and Chile collectively hold the largest concentration of minerals in the world. Peru generates $50 billion annually. Chile generates $65 billion annually.
7: Con mil millones de dólares al año.
6: Bolivia possesses the highest concentration of minerals of the three, yet we generate only $6 billion per year.
7: La pregunta es,
6: the question is, why do we choose to be poor?
3: After he was elected last October, President Paz signaled Bolivia is open for business. But as we discovered, there is a disconnect between his rhetoric and the realities on the ground. We arrived in La Paz to sit down with the president as violent protests erupted across the country, shut down parts of the city. We got the go-ahead to climb through barricades, part of a police perimeter that protected Bolivia's parliament building and presidential palace. We were told to wait in a cafe on a mostly empty plaza. And as the hours ticked by, we could hear protesters just a few blocks away throwing dynamite. Tear gas hung in the air. President Paz, we learned, was locked in tense negotiations. Just before midnight, we got word from one of his advisors the president would have to postpone our interview. 1 week later, we finally got our chance to talk with him.
8: It's been a busy week.
9: 3 weeks.
8: 3 weeks. Many of these protesters are calling on you to resign, to step down. And I'm wondering if there's a point at which that will become something that you would consider.
6: In 5 years from now, when we conclude our administration, Bolivia will be an advanced nation grounded in a modernity made necessary by new institutions.
9: Nuevas instituciones, una lucha frontal contra la corrupción,
6: a frontal assault on corruption, a controlled fiscal deficit, and a clear path towards growth within an open economy governed by clear laws.
9: Claras. Pero además, un país...
6: Moreover, It will be a country where racial, regional, and cultural differences are not exploited to fuel political conflict, where I hope I will leave behind a government characterized by pluralistic participation.
7: Donde espero dejar un gobierno de participación plural.
3: At a precarious moment for his presidency, Rodrigo Paz has gotten public support from the Trump administration. Secretary of State Marco Rubio said the United States stands squarely in support of Bolivia's government. Trump and his team have embraced Paz's new vision for Bolivia, as they've welcomed wins by other center-right politicians in Latin America.
7: Me reuní con el presidente Trump.
6: I met with President Trump. There is a relationship regarding the geopolitical and geoeconomic vision on the continental level. Bolivia's vision is very clear. Pragmatic is everything that is functional for the development of our economy, of the economy of the people. We will be seated so that we can collaborate and be part of a global vision.
5: I think that investors in general should have the patience to follow the situation and see, you know, how well he pulls it off.
3: Hans Humes has spent his career investing in frontier markets. He's the chairman and CEO of Greylock Capital.
5: And the markets generally give a pretty positive tailwind when a right-of-center government comes in. So getting the enthusiasm, putting it out there, saying we're open for investment, great. And then tapping the markets when they did, raising $1 billion, I think, you know, it was a good signal. Everybody knows the Bolivia story. It's an incredibly, you know, commodity-wise, it's kind of hard not to see it as a really easy place to make money. It's just the sort of the ethnic tensions there that have always existed. And the fact that they have a tradition of going out in the streets, there's been a lot of turnover of governments. And as we're seeing now, it's pretty easy to sort of choke the economy.
3: Doing business in Bolivia has not been easy, and there's been talk of harnessing its lithium for decades. Today, a lithium plant owned by the state is running at just 15% of capacity, and contracts that Chinese and Russian companies signed with Paz's predecessor haven't been ratified by Bolivia's Congress. In the near term, Bolivia wants to boost tourism as a source of revenue, but the longer-term vision is to do more with its minerals.
10: Now, the country's never been closed for business. Right. There's always been foreign investors coming in, and there's always been the ability to do business. But there was always difficulties with the administration.
3: Jorge Enchauste is a senior partner at the law firm Dentons, based in La Paz, and he spends a lot of his time working with foreign investors on deals involving Bolivia's natural resources.
10: Foreign investors are a little weary and concerned, right, that their rights won't be respected. Right, and they won't be able to carry out the project in the terms that they want. One of the main things in some strategic sectors was that you needed to be in an agreement with the government. And to the extent that you weren't able to have a security that the government was going to actually, you know, comply with their side of the agreement, that was a complicated situation. If the government had too much of a say, right, and you were not in a position to, you know, make your rights upheld, then of course that gives everyone pause. The fact that Bolivia left the ICSID convention and was reluctant to enter into international arbitration agreements, that gave a lot of investors pause.
8: What needs to happen over the course of the next year? President Paz has a 5-year term, but for Bolivia to get on track in the way that he wants it to, what needs to happen in a year's time?
10: They need to see results of some sort, right? So some of those results have already been seen, right? We need to stabilize the economy.
3: To do that, Bolivia has turned to the International Monetary Fund. It's in negotiations for a $3 billion package that Paz says would go towards social organizations, entrepreneurship, and economic development. But just 6 months into President Paz's term, many Bolivians seem to be running out of patience. Protests have followed his decision to cut fuel subsidies. And with inflation at 14% as recently as April, the pressure has mounted. But the calls for Paz to step down go beyond economics. Some opposition groups have sought to force him from office entirely, and the blockades they've erected are now causing shortages of food, gasoline, and medical supplies.
8: Do you see any missteps, things he could have done differently or should have done differently?
5: Pulling away subsidies, it's a It's the right thing to do. It's a wrong thing to do if you don't manage it well. One of the problems that you see in a lot of these countries, whether it's Ecuador or Bolivia, is, you know, you want to head off people going into the street. So maybe there, you should have tried to have a bit of a negotiation on the timing of removing subsidies, slow walking it. He probably should have recognized that stylistically he might have wanted to do a Malay, but practically speaking, he didn't have, you know, he didn't have the national support that Malay did.
8: I imagine there are investors outside the country who are watching what's unfolding in Bolivia and wondering how much has changed, if it's still status quo, that there are protests and demonstrations and overarching uncertainty. What would you say to those investors or those prospective investors about what Bolivia is like today and how welcoming Bolivia is of outside investment?
7: Nos prometieron 20 años.
6: We were promised 20 years of the possibility of becoming a Switzerland. That was the promise made 20 years ago. 20 years later, they have left behind a shattered economy, stripped of the natural resources such as hydrocarbons that we would otherwise export. We possess abundant hydrocarbon reserves, yet they have left us without the necessary investments and without the security required to ensure that those wishing to invest in Bolivia find clear rules and laws during this transition, laws that would foster an investment-safe environment in Bolivia.
3: President Paz is pushing for changes to Bolivia's legal framework to make the country more business-friendly. He's still making his pitch to the Bolivian people and also to outside investors. The country just held its first dollar-denominated bond sale in almost 5 years.
8: What would it take for you personally to invest in Bolivia at this point in time?
5: We own some of the bonds. I mean, we're already in there. We're bond guys. I'm not going to buy a lithium mine. I have friends who might be, you know, I just wouldn't know what to do with it. But, I think the risk-reward now, it's tricky. I'm not going to put 50% of the portfolio in it. But I think it's a good risk-return. We've had a lot of bad headlines. I'm willing to keep the focus there because the macro story is a good one.
11: That does it for this edition of Bloomberg Wall Street Week. I'm David Westin. Stay with us. Today's top stories and global business headlines are coming up right now.
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0: morning. This is Horizon's Middle East and Africa. Our top stories this morning. Talks rejected. Iran rules out direct negotiations with the U.S. for now. Trump signals patience, betting economic pressure will soften Tehran's stance. Oil extends gains as Iran and Oman remain short of an agreement. Brent trades above $84 as uncertainty over restoring energy flows keeps markets on edge. And Asian stocks rise as weak U.S. jobs data erodes the short-term case for Fed rate hikes. It's just gone 8 a.m. across the Emirates. I'm Abir Abu Omar in Dubai. Before we get into the top of our show at the beginning of this week, let's take a look at what markets are doing this morning. A bit of an anticlimactic performance for S&P futures, trading flat for the time being, although we did see the S&P 500 close at a record high on Friday after that jobs report that came out. NASDAQ 100 also above 1%. The SOX gauge, that gauge for semiconductors, was trading at around 2.6% higher at the close. Now, all eyes were turning towards the Federal Reserve what exactly they would have decided to do, or what Kevin Warsh would have decided to do after that disappointing jobs report on Friday. Now, we'll talk a little bit more in detail about what that would mean for the Fed and whether that argument of raising rates is now pushed back until the end of the year or possibly early into 2027. But for Asian equities, they're taking their cues from the close in the S&P 500, trading 0.7%. Now, it is semiconductors that are leading the gains, the KOSPI, Japanese equities as well, but we're also monitoring the performance or the level for the yen, about 158 against the U.S. dollar. So some strengthening there following the multiple interventions that we had reported over the past couple of weeks or so. We have Winnie in a second to talk to us about what is happening there. And then Brent crude prices, $84 on the barrel, gaining about 1% this morning. We don't have a lot of progress over the weekend between Iran and Oman. We're still waiting for that formalized draft that they had been discussing over the past few days, or over the past week, as a matter of fact. And then President Trump saying that he will wait it out. He will wait out the situation as the economic woes in Iran take a toll on their ability to continue this war. And then the yield on the 10-year notes in the United States, about 4.65%, about a basis point gain, steadying a little bit, but treasuries across the board really are declining, giving back some of the gains that we saw on Friday. The 10-year yields were rising 2 basis points earlier, but the Japanese bonds of similar tenor are also doing the same thing. We're keeping an eye, of course, on the U.S. dollar. It's behaving the same way it has been over the past 5 months, climbing this morning against most of its G10 peers in the early hours of trading, at least. But for a deep dive into what Asian markets are doing this morning, we've got Winnie Su in our Hong Kong studio for us. Winnie, what do you have for us?
1: Yeah, good morning, Abir. Well, it's quite a nice, stable setup for Asian markets today. As you just mentioned, tracking those gains from the U.S. from Friday after those weaker than expected jobs data in the U.S. Now, you can see that tech stocks really leading gains, specifically in Japan and Taiwan. However, a bit of a weakness when it comes to those names in South Korea. And interestingly, we are seeing investors have been selling off these single stock leverage ETFs, especially tied to the likes of Samsung Electronics and SK Hynix. And in fact, they are putting that money into the small cap gauge, which is the KOSDAQ index here, up more than 6%. So we did see the volatility of KOSPI index dropping to a 2-month low while investors seeking further volatility in the small caps. Now, flip the board, we take a look at the latest China eco data, because we did have inflation data coming in as a disappointment for both the PPI numbers and CPI numbers. We are looking at factory inflation here, up 3.5% in July versus an estimate of 3.9%. But the more interesting thing is that it is actually also lower than the 4.1% from the previous month. And that is the very first time we see a slowdown after PPI numbers turned positive back in March. Now, CPI numbers also quite weak, up just 0.5% versus an estimate of 0.8%. So combining what we see in both factory inflation and consumer inflation, it's really telling you that the deflation risk is back alive in China. Back to you, Abir.
0: All right, Bloomberg's Winnie Sue in Hong Kong. She'll be back with us for an update in about 30 minutes or so. Now back to the regional story. Oil is extending its recent gains as a final deal to reopen the Strait of Hormuz between Iran and Oman remains elusive. While Tehran ruled out direct talks with the U.S., President Trump says Washington is, quote, semi-negotiating and can wait for Iran's economic suffering to soften its stance. Iranian Foreign Minister Abbas Araghchi says an agreement with Oman is, quote, very close, but negotiations with Washington cannot resume unless the U.S. addresses what Tehran calls violations of an earlier agreement.
2: At present, we are not engaged in any negotiations with the United States. As long as the American violation of the Memorandum of Understanding continues and the U.S. does not make amends for its violations, there is no possibility of resuming negotiations.
0: Let's now get a check by Stuart Livingstone Wallace, Bloomberg's executive editor for the Middle East, North Africa, and Russia. Stuart, you've heard what the foreign minister in Iran was saying back and forth again over the weekend between the U.S. and Iran. What is the latest on this deal to reopen Hormuz?
3: So we're not sure is the short answer. What seems to be going on is maybe some debate within Iran about what, if any, concessions can be made. And it seems to be shades of various hardliners and just how far they want to push it. The mediators were sort of suggesting we might get something middle of the week last week. And obviously we're now coming up to the middle of this week. So, hard to see. On the other side of it, very interesting comments, I think, from Trump over the weekend. Not so much what he said, but what he didn't say. So you saw no repetition of the military threats. And he was very, very focused on the economic damage that's being done in Iran. And he's absolutely right. You know, the economic situation in Iran is pretty catastrophic. You've got something resembling hyperinflation. We're not quite there yet. And obviously, trade is hugely disrupted. You know, they can't get their oil out, or not very easily. So he seems to be emphasizing the fact that, you know, they're going to just let the economic damage accumulate. And hopefully that will push Iran into more concessions.
0: We also reported, Stuart, that some hard liners were promoted into different positions in Iran. First of all, does that mean anything for diplomacy for the short term? Do we know anything more about that? And then when it comes to the wider negotiations, because some of those hardliners did come up with the argument of bringing back those concessions, including the oil sanctions, the blocked assets, do we think Iran will take a harder approach going forward?
3: So I think we've really struggled to parse out what exactly it means, because effectively you had one hardliner came in and one hardliner came out, and it's just seen, again, it seems to be degrees of how hardline they're going to be. And in terms of the, the two specific people concerned, they both seem to be taking a very similar kind of line. I think the more the concessions will come, maybe more from the presidency and around that office, but it's very hard to see how much power and influence they still have.
0: All right. Well, we'll have to keep an eye out on what exactly those appointments actually mean. Stuart, thank you, as always. Stuart Livingstone Wallace, Bloomberg's executive editor for the Middle East, North Africa, and Russia. Now, Wall Street traders are digesting signs that the U.S. Treasury is eager to keep bond yields from spiking higher. This comes as Treasuries gave back some of Friday's gains, pushing the 10-year yield up. J.P. Morgan Asset Management Chief Global Strategist David Kelly told Bloomberg why market sentiment may benefit bonds.
4: We have a very K-shaped economy, and that's not very good for the for people selling to the broad mass of consumers. But it's very good for those who are essentially the beneficiaries of the spending of the very rich, because what do the rich do? Well, they buy stocks and bonds.
0: Right.
4: And that's been pouring money into the market. So I think the market is really outperforming the economy by a lot.
0: Let's now carry on this conversation with Banksy's CIO, Charles-Henri Monchaux. Charles-Henri, thank you for your time this morning. You were hearing what JP Morgan was saying and all the arguments about the Fed and whether those hikes are possibly going to be delayed now after that report we saw. But I want to start with the S&P performance. Record high, yet again. The question is really simple. Is it too good to be true?
5: Well, I think that on the fundamental side, there have been some very interesting developments. We have seen, again, a very strong earnings season. We have more evidence that AI demand is pretty strong and being monetized by some of the companies. Think about cloud computing growth, for instance, very strong. Look at the backlogs. And then on the inflationary side, there were indeed very strong fears about several rate hikes coming. And we saw on Friday with the job number and the wage growth slowing down that maybe the Fed might be more inclined to be on pause, you know, for some time. So there is a confluence of factors which are currently, let's say, leading the key indices to rise. And by the way, it's not just the S&P 500. All, you know, the main global equity indices are going up. And in the U.S., the same story.
0: So you mentioned AI, and the story since the beginning of the year, at least, has been the money dedicated towards AI infrastructure, the CapEx numbers. Do you think that right now we're at a point where investors are going to start demanding a much higher payoff to start digesting or to start making sense of those valuations?
5: I think the key word is selectivity. We have seen this during the second quarter earnings season, is that the companies who can show that they are able to monetize their investments, so think about Microsoft, for instance, think about Amazon, they can do well, and the investors are still keen to buy these stocks, whereas those who don't have any clear path in terms of monetizing these investments, they are currently under scrutiny. Think about Meta, for instance. So yes, investors are very, let's say, cautious about the way they allocate their money into these AI spending story. But on the other hand, for those companies who are able to be transparent and clear about the monetization path, there are probably still some gains ahead.
0: So specifically on equities, right now, with everything that's been happening, the environment is still quite supportive of the performance that we're seeing. But let's talk about reversing course. What do you think would lead to this scenario flipping and we start seeing massive downside moves?
5: Well, to us, the main factor for this bull rally is the fact that we have what we call triple breath. So we are seeing PMIs expanding across different factors and also across the globe. We have earnings expanding, same story, you know, across different segments and sectors and across the globe. And then you have the market also expanding, broadening. So as long as we have these, let's say, story taking place, it looks like a bull market. If there are evidences that this is reversing course, so it could be on the economic side, it could be on earnings sides, then obviously, you know, there is some room for disappointment. But we are not there yet. It seems that we are still in a bull market and a global bull market, which is broadening.
0: Shalon Reed, what do you think of the dynamic between markets and the Federal Reserve? Because under Jay Powell, do you think that the market was getting, for the lack of a better word, addicted to too much forward guidance that we now have to reset? And what are the implications on this new style of communication?
5: Well, first, Abia, the fact is that every time we have a new Fed chair, the market is testing him or testing her. So we're going to see, you know, in the coming weeks if it's the case again. And this is why, by the way, on our side, we are not fully allocated to our equities, you know, allocation, because, you know, we know that historically this has been the case. On the other hand, I think what is very remarkable, you know, you were mentioning before the bond markets, the average 10-year yields year to date is 4.5%. The volatility of the treasury market is an all-time low. So I find pretty remarkable that despite all of these uncertainties, so Iran war, the fact that we have a new Fed chair, that the bond market is so quiet, is so resistant.
0: All right. Sean Henry, always a pleasure to speak to you. We're going to have to leave it there today. Sean Henry Monchot, CIO at Bank Seas. Now, coming up, Turkey insists a new defense pact with Pakistan and Saudi Arabia will not affect its NATO membership. Details on that story next. This is Bloomberg.

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13: 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I'm Tyler Kendall in Geneva, Switzerland, and this is Bloomberg.
14: We're at the epicenter of a global realignment on a scale not seen for decades. At the intersection between markets, economics, and geopolitics, a forum for sophisticated conversation. This is Bloomberg Surveillance.
15: Saudi Arabia and Pakistan have signed a trilateral defense agreement in Mecca, establishing a coordinated security posture against the backdrop of the Iran war. The agreement pledges that the three countries will jointly retaliate to outside threats against any one of them. For more, we're now joined by Beryl Akman, Bloomberg's Turkey Deputy Bureau Chief, who joins us now from Istanbul. Beryl, good to have you on with us as always. Can you just walk us through the details of this agreement that was signed last week?
16: Absolutely, Abir. Good morning to you too. Now, this is a landmark deal, like you said, that was signed between Saudi Arabia, Pakistan, and Turkey on Friday in Mecca. One of the most significant provisions that have come out of this agreement, we have yet to see the full text, is that an armed attack against one of the states will be considered an attack against all of them. Now, you're bringing Saudi Arabia, an oil powerhouse, Pakistan with nuclear capabilities, and Turkey with its rising defense capabilities and defense exports that have caught the attention of many in the last few years. And this is a significant deal in the wake of the Iran war. Now, a lot of the officials that have spoken afterwards have said that, you know, this has been a long time coming and that there was defense cooperation and partnership already, and it's just an additional layer. But given that it's taking place in the wake of the Iran war with heightened conflict and turmoil, with Saudi Arabia also facing increased threats from, for example, Iran-backed Houthi rebels who have been targeting its energy infrastructure. It'll be important how it'll play out, whether it'll be defensive in its nature or whether this provision, for example, how that will come into play.
15: Beryl, you've alluded to the symbolic importance of this alliance in the Middle East at this time. But in terms of what is realistic, how realistic is it what they call for one country to come to the defense of all three when things pick up or when escalations in one of them picks up? Just how realistic is that notion?
16: That's a very good question. I think one aspect that a lot of commentators have been scrutinizing is whether this agreement resembles NATO and Article 5, in which Turkey is already a member of that organization. But what we have seen is Turkish and Saudi sides, for example, have tried to ease that concern, saying this is a defense cooperation and partnership, and it's not meant to be designed against any specific threats, and that it is purely defensive in its nature. But there are questions, of course, now with this provision on the collective deterrence, whether, you know, Turkey will be, for example, helping Saudi Arabia against the Houthi rebels in the Red Sea. But so far, what we are seeing from officials is kind of downplaying that aspect and saying, for example, this partnership is open to other countries. Turkey over the weekend said that Egypt may be another prospect. So I think we'll have to wait and see. But the basic line is that for the officials, for the countries who have been signing this, who have signed this agreement, this is more to boost their partnership and security, especially at a time when I think the U.S. Protection, the U.S. reliance on security is kind of coming under scrutiny.
9: All right. Bloomberg's Beryl Ackman keeping on top of this story. We'll have to leave it there. Now, coming up, Israeli Prime Minister Benjamin Netanyahu rejects a proposal for disarming Hamas. We'll have more on that story next. This is Bloomberg.

0: up-to-the-minute news whenever and wherever it happens. I'm Haslinda Amin in Mumbai. This is Bloomberg. Investors, top executives, global innovators. 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

0: Welcome back to Horizons Middle East and Africa. Israeli Prime Minister Benjamin Netanyahu has rejected a proposal by U.S.-backed mediators for disarming Hamas. Netanyahu says Israel Defense Forces will not carry out any withdrawal until Hamas is, quote, genuinely disarmed.
1: Israel rejects the 15-point plan. The IDF will not carry out any withdrawal until Hamas is disarmed. And when I say disarming Hamas, it means the heavy weapons, the less heavy weapons, and the light weapons. All of the weapons. And we are talking about real disarmament, not a fictitious disarmament.
0: For more, we're now joined by Bloomberg's Dan Williams in Jerusalem. Dan, good to have you with us. Just walk us through where what you heard just now leaves the roadmap for this wider peace plan.
2: Abir, this is an ostensibly dramatic statement that doesn't necessarily have that much purchase on the ground, given that we're hearing, albeit quietly, that plans to advance the Trump peace vision for the Gaza Strip are proceeding, albeit at a slow pace, albeit away from public view largely. So what we have here essentially is Netanyahu, who had previously voiced misgivings about the sequencing of that roadmap. The roadmap is a bridging proposal meant to bring the parties from the ceasefire stage of the Trump plan to the peacemaking stage. Language in the roadmap that was submitted about a week and a half ago suggested that there would be phased withdrawals, i.e. quid pro quo Israeli withdrawals, in line or in lockstep with Hamas disarmament. Netanyahu is facing re-election in October. He has far-right partners in his coalition who are very unhappy about this. And he's now stated outright, having previously stated misgivings, this is unacceptable. Keep in mind that really the first example of that transition in what is a sectoral plan, a zonal plan, isn't expected to be in place until November. So it would appear that Netanyahu is making this sweeping declaration to get himself past that election and then see what befalls this Gaza plan. Then, for now, the Board of Peace, which is in charge of the Gaza plan, is taking it in stride, saying that this is essentially a deal between itself and Hamas. Hamas is on board, and indeed Hamas accused Israel of effectively making this statement for electoral purposes.
0: All right, Dan, we're going to have to leave it there. Bloomberg's Dan Williams with a quick update on the wider peace talks there. Now, Berkshire Hathaway has spent about $4.5 billion to buy back its own shares in the second quarter. It also purchased nearly $20 billion of equity, signs that CEO Greg Abel is putting more of the firm's cash pile to work. Operating earnings climbed 16%, driven in part by gains in the conglomerate's manufacturing and service and retailing division. Apple is considering an overhaul to its smartwatch lineup in light of the tech industry's transition to screen

free devices. The company is considering new devices with no displays as it seeks to reinvent the device in response to growing competition. Now, coming up, still no deal between the U.S. and Iran. We'll discuss the latest in the war next. This is Bloomberg.

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1: Good morning. This is Horizon's Middle East and Africa, our top stories this morning. Talks rejected. Iran rules out direct negotiations with the U.S. for now. Trump signals patience, betting economic pressure will soften Tehran's stance. Oil extends gains as Iran and Oman remain short of an agreement. Brent trades above $84 as uncertainty over restoring energy flows keeps markets on edge. And ADNOC Gas delivers a beat on second quarter net income. We will speak to the CFO about the results and the ongoing impact of the disruption in the Strait of Hormuz. It's just gone 8:30 a.m. across the Emirates. I'm Abir Abu Ahmed in Dubai. Let's get a quick look at where markets are sitting at half past. We're still looking at flat U.S. futures. They do follow a positive performance in the S&P 500 on Friday, closing at a record high after two sessions of declines. That happened after the jobs report that came out, possibly signs that the Fed may hold its rates for just longer than the market had expected. We're also looking at NASDAQ 100 that were trading about a percent higher. We're looking at the SOX index, the gauge for semiconductors, chip makers, that was about 2.6% higher. So overall, a positive performance in the S&P 500 in the United States. Now, a stat that was put out by our teams in markets that I thought was quite interesting, the market participation that we're talking about, the jobs report now. The share of the population that is working or looking to work fell to 61.4%, now discounting the pandemic. That is the lowest level since the 1970s. So quite disappointing jobs report, again, possibly putting the Fed on hold for just longer than expected. But we're looking also at Asian equities that are 6/10 higher. The Kospi Japanese equities are leading some of the gains there. We're keeping an eye on currencies as well. The yen at around 158 against the U.S. dollar, strengthening after that jobs report and obviously following those multiple interventions. It had steadied for a while, but then some kind of a stronger performance in the early hours of trade. Brent crude price is still roaming at around $84 on the barrel. We still have no deal in the Middle East, whether it's those wider negotiations, but then even the ones that are intricately about the Strait of Hormuz between Oman and Iran. No formalized draft, although some positive signs from both President Trump and the foreign minister in Iran, Abbas Araghchi. And then we're also keeping an eye on the yield on the 10-year notes, 4.65%, about a basis point higher. It is steadying. We're seeing treasuries across the board doing similar moves. And then, of course, the U.S. dollar is climbing against most of its G10 peers in the early hours of morning trading, behaving pretty much the same way it had throughout the course of this war. Escalations, dollar strengthening, and then de-escalations, we see the dollar weakening. Now, for a deeper dive again on what is happening in Asian equities, we've got Winnie Su standing in Hong Kong for us. Winnie.
2: Yeah, good morning, Abir. Well, it's a pretty positive day in Asia as we start a week here. Now, with the MSCI Asia here slightly towards the upside, we are seeing these names really tracking those gains that we saw in the U.S. on Friday following those weaker jobs data. So today we are seeing tech stocks leading gains, specifically in Japan and Taiwan, and a bit less when it comes to the Korean market as investors rotate away from the big caps of Samsung and SK Hynix and, in fact, into the small cap gauge, with the KOSDAQ here up more than 6%. And that is a bit of a rotation as they seek more volatility and opportunities in some of those names. Now, flip before we take a look cross asset, because then it's all about the oil and the macro picture. With the higher oil and stronger U.S. dollar, we are seeing that pressuring some of the currencies in Asia. And the highlight here, of course, in the Japanese yen. As you mentioned, in fact, on Friday, we did see a bit of a strengthening following those U.S. jobs data, but that really didn't sustain. gained, and we are seeing the yen weakening by 0.3% here, despite we had the Bank of Japan's summary of opinions pointing to upside when it comes to prices and also potentially earlier rate hikes. But at this point, investors are already pretty much priced in a guaranteed rate hike in October, and given the wide rate differentials between the U.S. and Japan, for now they're a bit more skeptical in terms of how far the yen can sustain its rally. When it comes to the yield space, as you just mentioned, we are seeing yields slightly higher and tracking those gains in the Treasury yields overnight. Back to you, Abir.
3: All right, Bloomberg's Winnie Sue in Hong Kong with those market moves. Now, returning to the geopolitical story, Iran has promoted a hardline ex-commander as its top security official, shaking up its highest decision-making body on national defense. It comes after Tehran said it was, quote, very close to a deal with Oman over shipping through the Strait of Hormuz. Now, for more on these happenings, we're now joined by Ryan Bull, senior Middle East and North Africa analyst at the Global Risk Intelligence Group, RAIN. Ryan, good to have you on. Good to have you with us. Good morning. I guess there are so many questions that we could ask at this point in the war, but really, genuinely, the question right now is, where do we go from here?
4: Well, both sides are still trying to pressure each other with a combination of economic and political pressure to try to shape what remains of the memorandum of understanding that they signed back in June to their advantage. The Iranians clearly feel that they have the leverage, that they have the upper hand, that the Americans very much want out of this war. And we've seen that with some reports from President Trump that he wants to shift back to economic pressure rather than military pressure. And so they are using military pressure on sensitive targets throughout the region to keep that pressure on the United States to stay on that trajectory. Because for the Iranians, this isn't just about controlling Hormuz, but preventing the next war. And the best way to do that is to break America's political will by hammering its economy the way that the Iranians have been these past few weeks.
3: So, Ryan, is that a realistic assumption on President Trump's by President Trump, the fact that he says returning to economic pressure on Iran? Has Iran shown him that it can succumb to economic pressure and therefore we're going to see some kind of silver lining here?
4: I don't think that Iran will succumb to the pressure campaign that President Trump is able to carry out in the timeline that President Trump cares about. His timeline is a lot shorter than the Iranians. He's got the midterms in November. He's got the end of his term in 2028. And Iran is geopolitically, we call it a middle power. It's quite resilient to this sort of external pressure. And so, yes, they are weak on the economic front. It is a major vulnerability for them in the long term. But I think that that may go beyond President Trump's own presidency before we start to see the cracks within Iran's economy start to seep into its security sphere, into its political sphere, and start to see real change for Iranian policy. So in that sense, I think President Trump is really hoping that the economy will crumble at a pace that is very unlikely to happen in a country the size and the sophistication of Iran.
3: So we also, Ryan, we also saw a return to some hardline demands from Iran, the concessions on the frozen assets, the oil sanctions. Do you think that those will cross the United States red lines and that, you know, we're back at square one pretty much?
4: I don't think that at this point President Trump will be triggered into a massive re-escalation against the Iranians, in part because the type of war that he wanted to fight with the Iranians is no longer an option. That is a low-cost, high-tech war with the tip of the spear of the American military machine, and those munitions are low now. The Americans have plenty of dumb bombs, but they just don't have the smart weapons and the smart air defenses that President Trump is relying on to contain the political costs of this conflict. So I think he'll rail and rage about it. You know, he'll use very hot rhetoric. He'll threaten to escalate. But it doesn't seem very likely that he'll carry out anything more than localized bombing campaigns against the Iranians in reaction to those expanded demands. If anything, if he's realistic about escaping this kind of quagmire that the United States is now in, he might have to take some of these offerings or some of these demands from the Iranians seriously and offer them up those concessions.
3: And Ryan, just finally, there's also Israel that's part in all of this. It's been quiet when it comes to this particular struggle over the past month or so. But it's also shown that it's willing to act militarily if its security is threatened. Do you think that the Trump administration, do you think that Washington is at this point willing to put daytime or daylight between Israel and itself if Israel chooses to act on its own?
4: I think that it would perhaps depend on the type of Israeli action for us to see how hard the Trump administration might come down on them for unilateral action. We obviously saw after the Doha airstrike last year that they came down hard on Netanyahu's preferred Gaza strategy and forced a ceasefire that government didn't want to see. So if the Israelis go into a covert war against the Iranians and keep it off the headlines and keep it from disturbing the energy markets, I do think the Americans would be able to tolerate that, even if it's risky and unstable. On the other hand, overt strikes against the Iranians that result in the Iranians carrying out region-wide attacks on not just Israeli, but American and Gulf Arab infrastructure, I think that would be intolerable for the United States. And we would see a similar backlash from the White House, just like we did last year after that Doha strike.
3: All right, Ryan, we're going to have to leave it there. Ryan Bohl, Senior Middle East and North Africa Analyst at Train. Thank you, as always, for your time. Now, coming up, the world's oldest president has not been seen in public for 2 months. We'll have more on how Cameroon's political uncertainty is alarming investors. That is coming up next. This is Bloomberg.

0: 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Bloomberg is bringing you the stories of companies and people that are pushing tech to new frontiers and the politics reshaping global tech markets. 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
6: Back to Horizons Middle East and Africa. Cameroon's 93-year-old President Paul Biya has been absent from public view for 2 months, sparking rumors about his health and a potential power struggle. The political uncertainty is alarming financial markets. Now, for more on this story, our chief Africa correspondent Jennifer Sapasadra joins us now from Johannesburg. Jen, good morning. Just what do we know exactly about the president's whereabouts?
7: Well, as you were just mentioning there, Beer, there is quite a bit of speculation about where exactly and what condition President Paul Biya is in. There haven't been any reported sightings of him since June 7th. You were mentioning just about 2 months ago when he was last in Cameroon. There is reporting, and Bloomberg has reported, that he has traveled to Geneva. And, you know, we've seen this before. His trips to Switzerland are not unusual, especially since he is the world's oldest leader. We've seen a number of trips, and his health has also been speculated that his health is in decline. But we are hearing from the government. They did speak to a French broadcaster saying that the president is in good health and will be coming back to the country any moment. The real question, though, is at what point do we see that happen? And really what we're hearing from a number of analysts is what exactly does this mean for any potential power struggle if, in fact, there could be something wrong? Many people are speculating, of course, because he is the world's oldest leader. And we have seen a number of opponents trying to cling on to the speculation around where exactly the president is. But we have to go by what the government spokesperson is saying. And they do confirm that we will see the president soon at a certain point.
6: And Jen, can you just talk to us a little about the impact on financial markets after this absence?
7: Yeah, it's been pretty fascinating to watch this. It's really playing out in the bond markets, Abir. If you take a look at what we're seeing a bit of uncertainty and caution weighing specifically on Cameroon's bonds. We should mention this is a major oil producer, and so investors have seemingly curbed some of their investment and capital into the country, especially if you compare it to other countries in the region like Gabon and the Republic of Congo. When we saw earlier this last week, at the end of last week, we actually saw Cameroon's bonds doing the worst performing in Africa since June. We also have seen yields on the 2033 notes actually increasing about 70 basis points. Last we checked, it was about 9.5% since Paul Biya left. And we're seeing the losses continue for the past few weeks. And again, it seems like, and Bloomberg is reporting that many analysts, the speculation and the uncertainty, we know that markets don't like this, are weighing on the bonds at this point in time. We'll wait to hear whether or not there's any clarity about his health. And of course, if there is something wrong, what the succession plan looks like, because this is a major oil producer and very central to the Central African region.
6: All right, Jen, thank you for that update. Jennifer Sapasadra, our chief Africa correspondent, with the latest on that story. Now, coming up, we will talk to Peter Vendriel, CFO of ADNOC Gas, as UAE energy producer delivers second quarter income that beat estimates. We'll have more on that story next. This is Bloomberg.

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2: Back to Horizons Middle East and Africa. ADNOC Gas reported a 52% drop in second quarter net income to $665 million as the Mideast conflict disrupted shipping through the Strait of Hormuz. But the results still beat analysts' estimates. So joining us now is ADNOC Gas's CFO, Peter van Riel, to discuss the earnings from this morning and beyond. Peter, good to have you with us. Good morning. The earnings this morning, an analyst beat, essentially. Despite the geopolitical tensions, we are also seeing earlier this morning headlines about you doubling down on Habshan, the facility that was impacted during the war, and then some other good news about dividend. So overall, we're seeing a time of heightened geopolitical tensions in the region, but you're still doing relatively well. Can you walk us through why that is?
10: With pleasure, Abir. So I think what it shows is that ADNOC Gas is an extremely resilient company. We have our long-term investments programs announced today. We're going to invest another $8.2 billion in new gas facilities, which we are building because we see demand for gas growing. We see that happening in the UAE, an extremely resilient market, but also demand for gas, in particular the Asian markets, remains very strong. Now, on the back of that growth outlook, company is investing in new infrastructure. In the period 23 to 2030, we have a committed CapEx amount of $28 billion, and that underpins the growth in our EBITDA. In that same period, our EBITDA will grow by 60%, and it shows the confidence that we've got in demand growth in both the local market and the international markets, where we supply products like LPG and LNG and condensate.
2: So with the environment right now, Peter, and everything that has been happening, and you spoke a little bit about infrastructure, has the latest war or the geopolitical tensions, have they accelerated your prospects for developing LNG infrastructure outside of the Gulf?
10: We today have 6 MTPA of LNG production up and running, which is inside the Arabian Gulf. We're building another 9.6 MTPA facility in Ruwais, but we're also exploring other options. And today we're looking at what these options look like. There is no decisions made, but the company, of course, has a focus on managing today challenging environment, which, you know, you've seen the numbers, has resulted in very strong net income of $665 million. But at the same time, we look forward. We look forward with that investment in that we announced today, new facilities, and also, to your question, looking at how can make the company even more resilient, whereby you would look at options of locations on the east coast of the UAE.
2: So you mentioned the Ruwais plant. Has the construction of that been affected at all by the ongoing tensions?
10: So Ruwais is scheduled to deliver its first cargoes very late 2028. And when we started with the construction activities, we were actually slightly ahead of schedule. So the supply chain disruptions so far have had little impact on our schedule, I'm happy to say. So you cannot deny that certain projects are impacted by the disruptions, but Ruwais LNG, one of our flagship projects, is in that sense doing really well. And like I said, it's a two-train solution whereby the first car goes late 28, the second train in 29, and that is on track.
2: Yeah, and I'm also taking a look at your guidance, and that is also on track. But also the reality of the situation in the Strait of Hormuz is that ships are still getting attacked or are at the risk of attacking, the latest from this weekend, including an ADNOC vessel. So when you factor all of this in, do you put in additional costs to your balance sheet that you have not previously accounted for?
10: So, good question, because there are, in our estimates that we give to the markets, always ranges. Example, 600 to 800 million for the third quarter of net income. For the full year, $3.5 to $4 billion. Those ranges have all to do with how many ships can cross the Strait of Hormuz. And that crossing or lack of crossing does sometimes have an impact on cost. So far, we have seen that the suppliers, vendors, people are quite flexible and are starting to adapt. You cannot deny that there is an impact, but at the same time, when we look at our investment programs, we use EPC contracts whereby we very much manage the schedule, but an EPC contract provides us with a lot of protection for cost increases.
2: And just finally, Peter, we're seeing the prices of energy, crude products, LNG, LPG rising, and that inevitably would have an impact. The surge that we've seen over the past 5 months has been massive. And so that inevitably has an impact on your business and other businesses. So at what point do you think that the rise in prices would be offset by the disruptions that we're seeing in terms of the physical movement of crude products?
10: When we make investment decisions, as we did today, we announced all about facilitating the growth in the market, but also the increase in supply. We take a long-term view. So when we make these mega project investments, we take a long-term view where it goes back to fundamentals. How do we see in particular demand for gas in Asia? How do we see demand for gas in the UAE? And ultimately, that drives our investment decision. In the short term, we ensure we are resilient, that we make our projects continue to provide robust returns, but it's a long-term view we take, and that is how we invest for growth.
2: All right, Peter, we're going to have to leave it there, but thank you, as always, for your time. Peter Vendriel, CFO of ADNOC Gas. That is it for Horizons Middle East and Africa today. Stay with us for Daybreak Europe. 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
2: This is Bloomberg Daybreak Europe for this Monday, the 10th of August from London. Coming up today, Eurovision. A brighter economic outlook and stronger earnings are changing investor views of Europe. Holding a hard line, Iran promotes a former military commander to its top security role as Tehran rules out direct talks with the United States. Degrees of disruption, demand for AI boot camps surges as workers race to learn new skills. Plus, Dobby's power play, Harry Potter fans force a £430 million electricity cable to take a detour around the fictional house elf's grave.
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2: Good morning from London. I'm Stephen Carroll. 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WTI is just over $78 a barrel as Iran rejects talks with the United States. We're also keeping an eye this morning on the MSCI Oil Country World Index, showing gains this morning, heading for a record high as Asian investors renew bets on artificial intelligence after a month of volatility. We did see the S&P 500 finishing at a record high on Friday after the soft US jobs data. We do see the 10-year Treasury yield this morning holding steady at 4.65%. The Bloomberg Dollar Spot Index 2/10 stronger. The Japanese yen 4/10 weaker at 158.34 this morning. Those are your markets. Our top stories. Europe's economic outlook is set to improve in the coming months after proving surprisingly resilient to the effects of the Iran war. After a stronger than expected second quarter, a Bloomberg survey of analysts has now raised its Eurozone growth forecast to 0.8% for the year, up from 0.5% in July. That resilience is also showing up in European stock markets as companies across the continent deliver their best earnings growth in 4 years. The Stock 600 is up 11% this year and on a forward earnings basis is now at its smallest discount to the S&P 500 since 2022. Madeline Ronner is Senior Portfolio Manager at DWS.
4: This one was one of the best earnings seasons that we have seen in Europe for quite a while, and it's a pretty promising picture because, yes, expectations have been higher than in recent quarters, but they're still not quite as high as, for example, in the US. So there's still more room for upside surprises as well as expectation beats and raises.
2: Madeline Ronner's sentiment is reflected more broadly with surveys showing that many fund managers have shifted from underweight Europe to overweight. Iran has named hardline former Revolutionary Guard commander Mohsen Rezaei as its top national security official. The move comes as Iran says an agreement with Oman on a shipping route through the Strait of Hormuz is very close. Bloomberg's Middle East economics and government reporter Abir Abu Omar says Tehran has ruled out direct talks with the US for now.
5: Iran maintains that Washington is not a part of those discussions, despite what we've heard from President Trump and the vice president about them being part of those discussions. Iran maintains that mediators, assumingly Qatar at this point, are the ones that are delivering messages. We also understand that Qatar is doing its own draft to start mediating to have those wider discussions. But for the time being, Hormuz stays paralyzed pretty much. Attacks continue to happen. And we don't have a formalized draft between Iran and Oman about that deal.
2: Abir Abu Omar speaking there as President Trump says he's prepared to allow economic pressure on Iran to mount rather than launch a new military offensive. Speaking to Axios, Trump claims the US is, quote, low-keying it and semi-negotiating with Tehran, which he says is in very bad shape economically. Remarks follow weeks of threats of massive airstrikes that Trump has then repeatedly called off. The alleged leader of an Irish organised crime gang has been extradited to Dublin from Dubai. Daniel Kinahan landed in Ireland yesterday, where he was charged with directing the activities of a criminal organisation at a special court sitting. Ireland's Taoiseach Micheál Martin highlighted the joint efforts involved in the extradition operation.
6: I pay tribute to the authorities in the United Arab, Arab Emirates for the strong cooperation with Ireland over recent years in this field more generally.
2: It's Ireland's Taoiseach Micheál Martin. Following the court hearing, Kinahan was remanded in custody at a high-security prison in Port Laoise, 90 miles southwest of the capital. His next court appearance is scheduled for October. Hiring in the UK is turning a corner after its longest slump on record. Data from the Recruitment and Employment Confederation shows the number of people getting permanent jobs holding steady. That's after 45 straight months of declines. But the organisation warns that any recovery would depend on the decisions new Prime Minister Andy Burnham makes in his October budget. AI bootcamp courses are surging in popularity as workers race to learn new skills. The news comes as new research shows the number of employers who expect entry-level recruits to be AI competent has tripled. Bloomberg's Tiwa Adebayo has more.
7: Before the launch of ChatGPT, just 2% of the professional certificate market was focused on AI. Now, short-term AI training programs, often called boot camps, have exploded to nearly a third of the credential market, according to workforce database Revelio Labs. Some businesses are even willing to foot the bill to prepare their teams for what they see as a fast-approaching future. According to the National Association of Colleges and Employers, anxiety about AI has surged along with demand for quick training programs. Meanwhile, universities are beginning to offer AI courses to everyone from C-suite executives to software engineers as they face declining enrollments and threats to their business model. In London, Tiwa Adebayo, Bloomberg Radio.
2: And a multi-million pound energy project was diverted in Britain because of Harry Potter fans. The £430 million Greenlink interconnector joins the UK's national grid to Ireland's and came online last year. Bloomberg's James Wilcock has the story.
8: Modern technology can sometimes feel like magic. But listening to Greenlink's former project manager Simon Ludlam talk about building it, it may be more of a curse.
9: Apparently we're going to go straight through Dobby's grave. I said, Dobby? Who's Dobby? And they said, Dobby. I said, well, Dobby? I don't know Dobby. And they said, well, Dobby and Harry Potter. You pointed out very clearly where his grave was and that the cable's going to go directly through it. And I said, well, he's a fictitious character in a fictitious book. The whole thing's fictitious. What are you talking about? No, he said, it's very, very serious.
8: He was speaking there to the Energy Revolution podcast as Britain wrestles with how costly and complex it has made construction. Every UK mega project since 1980 has been over budget, and the majority have been delivered later than planned. The challenge for Britain is how to make infrastructure as popular as its fictional characters. In London, James Wilcock, Bloomberg Radio.
2: And those are your top stories on the markets this morning. The MSCI All Country World Index up a tenth of 1% this morning. Global stocks hovering near record highs. The Nikkei in Tokyo up by nearly 2%. European stock futures just pointing ever so slightly higher this morning as we're watching the dollar on the Bloomberg Dollar Spot Index up a tenth of 1%. And the Japanese yen weakening further at 158.32 against the dollar. Oil and gas prices are slightly higher as well. Brent crude is just close to $84 a barrel. Well, in a moment, more on that brighter picture for Europe's economy and markets, plus what a lavish wedding in Zimbabwe tells us about those who hold power in the country. But first, another story that caught our eye this morning on investing in YouTubers. Bloomberg Opinion columnist Lionel Laurent has been speaking to the founder of the investment firm Nugget, which is putting £5 million into British YouTubers, believing they're an underserved asset. Nugget founder Jonathan Friedland has picked creators like Only Scran's Jono Yates to back. His firms offer a mix of capital investment and access to tools to these creators for them to boost growth. And he's not alone in wanting to invest in these creators. The so-called creator economy covering platforms like TikTok and Instagram is projected by Goldman Sachs to grow to $480 billion by 2027. That'll be up from $250 billion in 2023. Now, Lionel writes, this does feel like a genuine tipping point for creators as the more frothy and fake influencer excesses fall by the wayside and regulators clean up the space as well. It's also being driven by the increased dominance of YouTube as a video platform. But Lionel points out, when it comes to an investment point of view, the difficulty about niches is they're tricky to scale. Nobody's clear about how you can necessarily scale an investment in what can be a very fickle internet space. the concerns that investors might have. What if bad creator behavior could damage a brand, burnout if it's all based on one person or even AI? And will money getting in behind these creators destroy their niche outlook? Perhaps the arrival of investors could taint them as well. So a minefield for investors, but a really interesting read this morning about who is putting money into this space. We'll put a link to it in our podcast show notes. Well, let's bring you more now on the brightening outlook for the European economy and stock market in spite of the continuing geopolitical turmoil in the Middle East. Garfield Reynolds, who leads our Markets Live team in Asia, joins us now for more. Garfield, we're looking at this Bloomberg survey of analysts showing the Eurozone economy proving more resilient to the effects of the Iran war. How much of an upgrade is this?
10: Well, it's a pretty substantial one. And the interesting thing is that a lot of it is about that second quarter, which was when the war happened. Or at least when the biggest impacts from the war happened. Yeah, that's when crude oil prices jumped substantially. That's when there was a lot of concern about what the impact was going to be on the global economy, and especially about Europe, which, after all, is fairly dependent on energy. But instead, I think you're partly helped by the massive release of stockpiles of oil and gas, and also the lingering impact of Europe's shift towards spending significantly more on defense. And that, of course, is a shift that got an extra boost from what went on, what's going on in the Middle East. Europe is surprising by the just how strong its economy is, which also is something of matches the lots of things that are going on in the global economy in general, partly because of the impact of AI, partly because of those efforts to smooth the impact of the war. The global economy is chugging along reasonably well, and Europe is standing out as part of that.
2: And this is also translating into a boost for European stock markets, despite the limited exposure to the AI trade that's been driving stock markets higher elsewhere as well. Can that momentum last if we look towards the rest of the year?
10: Well, there's the potential for that momentum to actually accelerate, because what's going on at the moment is precisely that investors are taking into account the potential that the companies and countries, sectors that are going to reap the benefits of the AI boom are not necessarily those that make AI as much as they could well be those who buy it, or those who buy it in an intelligent fashion, those who might have more potential to benefit from, you know, doing things. There was a piece recently about the impact of AI showing up in parts of the US as garbage companies were seeing their profits increase because they were finding ways to, you know, increase efficiency. Now, I'm not trying to make any analogy about what sort of companies there might be in Europe that would do well, but there are lots of, you know, ordinary bricks and mortar, whether it's consumers, whether it's factories, you know, regular businesses in Europe. There's no reason why they can't benefit at least as much from AI as some of the shinier examples in the US. And they aren't busy spending the enormous amounts of CapEx that the hyperscalers are, and those hyperscalers and that CapEx, those are the things that investors are more concerned at now. What they're looking for are, where are the places that are going to reap greater benefits, quite possibly without spending as much money as, you know, somebody like Meta is, for example.
2: Yeah, really interesting stuff. Garfield, thanks very much for bringing us details of our latest Bloomberg survey, but also that outlook for stocks and how the AI trade plays into the outlook for European shares as well. Garfield Reynolds there, who leads our Markets Live team in Asia. Let's go to Zimbabwe next, where an extravagant wedding that happened in May has revealed the new generation of tycoons who wield power in the country. It's an illustration of how much has changed under President Emmerson Mnangagwa since he came to power in 2017. Our senior Africa reporter Anthony Skozine joins us now for more. Anthony, who was at this wedding and what does it show us about the group of people who run Zimbabwe?
11: Good morning. The guest list of the wedding was basically a who's who of all the power brokers who do business with government through state contracts, gold traders, because that's been a big boom industry in Zimbabwe, and also most ministers, senior government officials, people in the treasury. So really, it was the political and economic elite of Zimbabwe. And what it does show is that a country that for decades under Robert Mugabe was run very tightly by a clique of former war veterans who fought in the guerrilla war against the Rhodesian government. They're beginning to get a bit older. Some of them are no longer active. Some have passed away. And what we are getting now is a bunch of younger, business-oriented tycoons who are wielding a lot of power and are now entering politics. They have senior positions in the ruling party. And as the story today shows, they actively bankrolled a campaign to extend the president's time in power, which is advantageous to themselves, as under the current regime, they are getting a lot of government contracts.
2: More broadly, how does this regime under President Mnangagwa differ from that of Robert Mugabe?
11: Look, Robert Mugabe's regime was much maligned because the economy collapsed. There was some corruption and a few scandals, but generally Mugabe was very ideological. He was a Marxist, and he kept a very, very tight control over the ruling party, ruled it with an iron fist, and generally cabinet members did not step out of line. He was a very disciplined man, was a teetotaler, kept himself very physically fit right until the end of his life, and he absolutely abhorred flagrant displays of ostentatious displays of wealth, you know, driving expensive cars, holding weddings like this where, you know, the list of gifts exceeded $20 million.
2: What state is Zimbabwe's economy in now then, given that it has, of course, been subject to such a long period of crisis?
11: Zimbabwe's economy is a mess. It is the longest defaulting country to the World Bank, for instance, since 1999 or 2000, round about there. It hasn't paid its debts. It's $20 billion odd in debt. And our unemployment is enormous. Roughly a quarter of the population has left for economic reasons. Many of those now live in South Africa or the UK. And generally, for an ordinary Zimbabwean, it's very, very difficult to get ahead. State infrastructure has largely collapsed. So, you know, you have in a city like Harare, the capital, people provide their own water, they provide their own power, and the streets are largely unserviceable aside from a few main highways. So it's in a very poor state.
2: Is there an alternative?
11: Well, it's already an alternative. It's just unnecessary because the country is making a lot of money. It's just, where is that money going? It's very mineral rich, so it's benefited enormously from the run-up in gold prices and platinum prices. It has world's second or third biggest platinum reserves, substantial gold reserves, so it's making twice as much. I saw figures saying that their mineral receipts were 42% higher in the first 6 months of the year than last year. In addition to that, from almost nowhere in the last 3 or 4 years, it's become a very key supplier. Almost, I think, 15 to 20% of China's lithium for its EV industry now comes from Zimbabwe. So that's a big industry.
2: Yeah, plenty of options there for Zimbabwe. Anthony, I'm afraid I'll have to leave it there. Thank you very much for joining us. Our senior Africa reporter, Anthony Squezine. There, this is Bloomberg.
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2: 6:21 in London. Good morning. I'm Stephen Carroll. Let's bring you up to speed on where markets are moving this morning. So we do have global shares hovering close to that record high. The MSCI All Country World Index up by a 0.1%, on track for its 7th advance of the past 8 sessions. We do have a rebound in some of those key markets like Japan, where the Nikkei 225 is up by 2%. European stock futures pretty flat for Eurostoxx 50 at the moment, 0.4 lower for FTSE 100 futures. We'll be keeping an eye on how things progress as we get closer to the cash session. On currency markets, after the soft US jobs data on Friday, the Bloomberg dollar spot in

0: Friday, the Bloomberg Dollar Spot Index is 0.2 stronger this morning. The Japanese yen, 0.4 weaker, 158.36. So giving up a little bit more of those gains following the intervention now just over a week ago in markets. The euro is trading at 115.51 this morning. Looking at oil and gas prices, they're both higher this morning. Brent crude's up by 0.5% to $83.94. Dutch natural gas and the TTF benchmark up by 2.1% today. On the latest Middle East headlines, 10-year Treasury yield up a basis point at 4.65%. That is your Bloomberg Radio Business Flash. Now let's take a look at some more of the stories making news around the world. Iran has named hardline former Revolutionary Guard commander Mohsen Rezaei as its top national security official. The move comes as the country says an agreement with Oman on a shipping route to the Strait of Hormuz is very close. Israel's Prime Minister Benjamin Netanyahu has rejected a US-backed roadmap for disarming Hamas. He says there will be no troop withdrawal until Hamas gives up its weapons rather than the other way around. And officials in Germany are investigating a sighting of two drones over a high-security military base in the west of the country. The sighting comes days after the discovery of an explosive-laden drone at a major cargo airport in Leipzig. Those are some of our global news headlines. Well, let's bring you one of our key interviews now this morning. Beata Manthe, head of global equity strategy at Citi, has been speaking to Stephen Engel and David Inglis in Hong Kong about recent developments in the Asian equity markets. She highlights the positive momentum in the region and discussed her allocation to emerging markets. Here's some of that conversation.
1: We remain constructive, but it is ever-evolving equity market, right? So a few months ago, we had this very narrow leadership that it was all right for the index level. However, not many parts of the market have done well as the tech and AI leadership has really crowded out everything else. And we see it changing going forward. For the last few weeks, you already had a sense of that. So the broadening has started. The question is, can it continue, right? And for that, you need some sense of macroeconomic stability. So for that, we look at the city economic surprise indices. They are picking up everywhere, especially in the cyclical markets. Of course, they went lower through the war, right? Now, as the situation is improving, they are improving. Earnings revision, so the direction of the analyst forecast, this is improving meaningfully. So they are quite an odd or unusual things happening in that measure. Yeah. So it's super broad. It's been positive for quite some time because tech and energy have been upgrades have been so strong that the measure was strong, right? But now it's broadening again. So we see more sectors positively contributing, and also in Europe, in the US, in the pre-reporting season, usually you have downgrades. Right. We are seeing upgrades now. So it's a good setup for that broadening to continue.
2: Are we going to need to see a pullback in the big tech though to allow as a catalyst to allow that broadening to happen?
1: And haven't we already seen that?
2: Well, we have.
1: Right? We've seen a bit of it.
2: As well.
1: True, absolutely.
3: Relatively speaking.
1: So the way we see it, we've had a bit of pullback because tech was such a heavy overweight that there was no space for anything else. And as we move into this broadening phase, some space needs to be given up for other cyclical bits of the market. So tech has to come off with the weight. We would argue it's already come off substantially, but it's not moving completely away from tech. Tech becomes part of this broadening, right? So the investments in AI actually allow us to start thinking about AI adoption and the broader set of sectors or countries, regions that feed into that adoption. So a more abrupt giving way of tech would take the market down as well, right? So probably we are in a soft spot right now, and we do see, I've mentioned all these positive indicators for the rest of the market. However, tech is on the top of it, right? It's still a leader, but not the leader by that far. It's a leader by that far.
3: Well, within tech, and I think we've seen the softening of large cap tech, but I think, so in terms of market leadership, so when you look at AI, people want to figure out which component of AI leads the rally moving forward. So we've gone from hyperscalers, semis to hyperscalers, back to semis, and it's now the components, memory, do we get energy? So how do you look at that sort of more nuanced trade within the AI
1: absolutely.
3: Basket?
1: Absolutely, and that's the most difficult question, right? Because the AI trade is ever evolving, and we measure that in six waves or six phases of that AI trend.

0: rate already. And of course, as we move away, or not completely move away, or take the weight off, right, of the memory, then we are thinking more about the adoption or the broader set of the regions actually feeding into that trade. So tech is an overweight. Communication services, where hyperscalers are an underweight. And a few weeks ago, within our emerging markets portfolio, emerging markets in global portfolio are a neutral. But within that, a few weeks ago, we've swapped our long, like, 1 year overweight in Korea and swapped it with China, actually.
1: That's
0: a sign of that broadening, right?
1: Okay.
0: Because when Korea was going up so much a day, there was really no space for anybody else.
2: Well, that's what my next question was about. What is your top line on China right now? Obviously, tech leads the agenda almost every single day. It's leading the cavalcade of listings here in Hong Kong. How much more legs does it have here in China, the AI trade, and where again?
0: Absolutely. When you look at the index, it's still quite subdued year to date versus the rest. So it was truly one of the bigger laggards within the space. So there is definitely more upside to come. Eventually, of course, they underperformed. China has underperformed because the margins and earnings revisions were moving down, right? So as Korea was moving up and we've been seeing upgrades after upgrades, weeks after week, the opposite was happening for China. Mm. Right now we see stabilization of that. I don't see meaningful upgrades yet. However, if they pick up, then you have a completely different story and a more bullish, longer-term or medium-term picture to invest in China. For now, there is still a question mark whether it's going to come through. For now, it's just a price reaction and repricing of very negative investor sentiment, right, and positioning.
3: It seems to be a macro question now, whether the macro improves in China. I think you mentioned the city surprise indices, and it's almost everywhere but China where you are getting the positive revisions higher. So I guess my question is, do you need to see the macro improve for China's now overweight with EM, but EM is now still neutral? What would it take for you to then bump up EM into overweight?
0: Well, we would really need to see some kind of boost to the consumer, right? Okay. So if AI drives the index, you don't need consumer to follow through. But if you want the proper, broader index leadership, you need this to come through.
4: That's Beata Manthe, head of global equity strategy at Citi, speaking to Bloomberg's Stephen Engel and David Inglis. Great to get Beata's perspective on the Asian markets as well. Of course, we speak to her regularly here about the outlook for Europe, but interesting to have a very different conversation with our colleagues as she's travelling in Asia. So that's Beata Manthe from Citi. Coming up next, we'll have a check on the markets.
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6: 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We're seeing a slow disinflation.
7: The pressure on energy prices creates potential headwinds on inflation. I do expect spikes of volatility to continue for the rest of the year.
8: When there are clouds on the horizon, the captain stays on the ship. And this captain is staying on this ship.
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4: 6:30 in London. Good morning. I'm Stephen Carroll. This is Daybreak Europe, live on London DAB Radio and around the world on Bloomberg.com and the Bloomberg Business app. Looking at the markets, we've got European stock futures slightly weaker this morning, but the MSCI All Country World Index is higher, being boosted by the jump in the likes of the Nikkei 225 in Tokyo, which is 2% higher this morning. The Kospi in Seoul is up by 0.6%, but I know that SK Hynix is actually lower by over 3% in trading this morning. So the AI trade back in focus today after we had the soft US jobs data on Friday. We're looking at the 10-year Treasury yield at 4.65%. The Bloomberg Dollar Spot Index, 0.2% stronger this morning. And the Japanese yen is weaker by 0.4% at 158.36. Those are your markets. To our top stories now. Europe's economic outlook is set to improve in the coming months after proving surprisingly resilient to the effects of the Iran war. After a stronger than expected second quarter, a Bloomberg survey of analysts has now raised its Eurozone growth forecast to 0.8% for the year, up from 0.5% in July. That resilience is also showing up in European stock markets as companies across the continent deliver their best earnings growth in 4 years. The Stock 600 is up 11% this year and on a forward earnings basis is now at its smallest discount to the S&P 500 since 2022. Here's Garfield Reynolds, who leads our markets live team in Asia.
9: There's the potential for that momentum to actually
1: accelerate. Because what's going on at the moment is precisely that investors are taking into account the potential that the companies and countries, sectors that are going to reap the benefits of the AI boom are not necessarily those that make AI as much as they could well be those who buy it.
4: Garfield Reynolds from our Markets Live team. Surveys show that many fund managers have shifted from underweight Europe to overweight. Turning now to the Middle East, Iran has named hardline former Revolutionary Guard commander Mohsen Rezaei as its top national security official. The move comes as Iran says an agreement with Oman on a shipping route through the Strait of Hormuz is very close. Tehran says it has ruled out direct talks with the US for now. President Trump, meanwhile, says he's prepared to allow economic pressure on Iran to mount rather than launch a new military offensive. Speaking to Axios, Trump claimed the US is, quote, low-keying it and semi-negotiating with Tehran, which he says is in a very bad shape economically. Hiring in the UK is turning a corner after its longest slump on record. Data from the Recruitment and Employment Confederation shows the number of people getting permanent jobs holding steady. That's after 45 straight months of declines. But the organisation warned that any recovery would depend on the decisions the new Prime Minister Andy Burnham makes in his October budget. The Pentagon has asked US defence companies to accelerate the production of key weapons systems. A letter seen by Bloomberg shows key officials saying the department is increasing procurement for programs, including wide area surveillance, air defense sensors and interceptors, and missile tracking systems. The decision comes after growing concerns the Iran war is exacerbating US weapons shortages. And those are some of your top stories on the programme this morning. Coming up next on Bloomberg Daybreak Europe, we're going to hear more about the movements that we've seen in the Japanese yen. As I say, weaker today by 0.4% against the US dollar, and questions about how much of the intervention-led boost that the currency got are actually going to remain in markets as we're continuing to see pressure on the Japanese yen. In fact, the yen underperforming all of its G10 peers this month as the boost from the recent intervention fades. So traders are on alert for potential further action as well. We're going to get analysis from our executive editor for Asia Markets, Paul Dobson, next. Stay with us for that. 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

0: ABC News. I'm Chuck Sievertson. This could affect oil markets and gasoline, where Iran already has stopped most traffic in the Strait of Hormuz. ABC's Marcus Moore.
1: The Iran-backed Houthi rebels claiming responsibility for a deadly strike on a Saudi oil facility in the Yemeni Red Sea port of Mocha. At least seven people were killed. The attack raising fears that the Houthis will try to further disrupt sea traffic in the region.
0: Over 180,000 people are facing rotating water shutoffs and rationing in Puerto Rico. Severe drought. Recalls issued by the Ag Department of products that may contain jalapeno peppers linked to a salmonella outbreak that has sickened hundreds in 27 states. ABC's Melissa Don.
2: The products include burritos, enchiladas, wraps, and salads sold at major grocery chains like Kroger, Walmart, HEB, and Albertsons.
0: President Trump acknowledging that there was no video or proof of alleged vandalism to the Lincoln Memorial reflecting pool.

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1: 6:40 in London. Good morning. I'm Stephen Carroll. On the markets, global stocks trading near a record highs. Asian shares tracking Wall Street higher after the soft US jobs data on Friday eased expectations for Federal Reserve interest rate hikes. We are watching the MSCI Asia All Country World Index up by 0.1%. The Asia Pacific Index is up by 0.6% this morning. The Nikkei 225, the star performer in Asia, up by over 2% today. Looking towards the European cash session, though, Eurostock 50 futures are flat. FTSE 100 futures are pointing a little bit lower. So perhaps that momentum may stall as we get into the European trading session. On energy markets, Brent crude up another half of 1% today, so $84 a barrel for Brent. WTI is just over $78 a barrel. Natural gas prices on the Dutch TTF benchmark in Europe up by 2% this morning. Interesting to note the gold prices slightly higher, holding on to those recent gains, $4,343 a troy ounce. After the jobs data, we're also watching Treasury yields, the 10-year up, actually holding steady on the day, 4.65%, up slightly after we did see the move in treasuries on Friday. On currency markets, Bloomberg dollar spot index a 0.1% stronger. The Japanese yen is weaker at 158 against the dollar. The euro trading at 115.52. That is your Bloomberg Radio Business Flash. Now let's take a look at some more of the stories making news around the world. Iran has named former hardline Revolutionary Guard commander Mohsen Rezaei as its top national security officials. The move comes as Tehran says an agreement with Oman on a shipping route to the Strait of Hormuz is very close. Israel's Prime Minister Benjamin Netanyahu has rejected a US-backed roadmap for disarming Hamas. Netanyahu says Israel will not withdraw its troops from Gaza until Hamas gives up its weapons, rather than the other way around. And officials in Germany are investigating after two drones were spotted over a high-security military base close to its border with Belgium. The sighting comes days after the discovery of an explosives-laden drone at a major cargo airport in Leipzig. Those are some of our global news headlines. Now, the yen has underperformed all of its group of 10 peers this month, despite the US government intervening jointly with Japan in the currency. A Bloomberg analysis suggests the action may have been the largest single-day intervention on record. On the latest edition of the Here's Why podcast, I've been discussing what drove America to get involved with Japan's currency with our executive editor for Asia Markets, Paul Dobson. I started by asking him exactly that question. Why did the US get involved?
2: There's several different reasons that the US has offered for this and some that it hasn't said so explicitly. You know, first and foremost, both Donald Trump and Treasury Secretary Bessent have talked about this idea of friendship. And it is true that you can use your currency as one way of building trust and relationship with your allies. The US has military ties with Japan and it wants to firm up those relationships. We saw something similar in a way with its support for Argentina as well, using currencies. So there is that kind of sense that they genuinely want to help out. And Japan itself didn't want the currency to weaken any further because it was starting to cause some sort of financial and economic risks there. I think there's also, on top of that, a sense of wanting something in return from the US. So it has this trade deal with Japan where Japanese over time are supposed to be investing large amounts of money in the US economy. It's much easier for them to do that from a position of strong yen than it is from a weaker yen or a prospect of a continually weakening yen. So that stability helps. And I think there's also maybe some element of self-defense from the US, because if Japan wanted to unilaterally act in currency markets to stem the yen losses, then what it might do is sell some of its holdings of US government bonds. And that matters because it holds an awful lot of US government bonds. So if it were to liquidate those assets in order to sell the US dollar, get US dollars it can sell to buy Japanese yen, that would have a damaging impact on the US Treasury market at a time when yields are already at the tops of recent long-term ranges. So that would be a more troublesome development for the US, and therefore sort of helping out in this way defends the US Treasury market. If you listen to Scott Bessent, he has a fourth kind of reason, which is, I think, you know, and this is where he's wearing his hedge fund manager's hat, opportunity, because they do genuinely think that the yen is undervalued at these levels. So what they've done essentially is shifted some of their money out of euros and into Japanese yen based on the hope, the prospect, the confidence that over time those holdings will gain in value as well as the Japanese economy sort of turns a corner and really starts to grow.
1: Okay, so a number of reasons why the US has done this. On the question of the risk of Japan selling US treasuries, though, does this intervention remove that risk or is it still present?
2: Doesn't remove it entirely, but it has helped the US in a couple of ways. One, both Abe Sen and Japan's finance minister Katsuyama have drawn attention to this facility that the Federal Reserve offers, where it's possible to use treasuries as collateral against dollar loans in order to get your hands on dollars that you could use to intervene in the currency markets, as we were discussing. So that's one way that they're looking to ease the risk of Japan selling treasuries. You know, it depends whether they can genuinely stabilize the yen at these levels or whether it will continue to weaken and there will need to be further efforts from Japan over time. What we've seen in the market, although, as you said, the initial response was pretty strong, the follow through hasn't been that dramatic. The yen has started to dribble a little bit lower again. So the real test will be whether we can stabilize at these slightly stronger levels or whether we do start that drift weaker again, which would put more pressure on the Japanese government to act some more and would therefore, you know, put those treasuries at risk again.
1: So what's likely to trigger the potential for more intervention if that were to be needed?
2: So outright levels seem to be one thing that the government is wary of. Definitely one-sided bets is another. So if it seems like most of the market wants to sell the yen, that would be something that they would probably want to step into a little bit more urgently and radically. The pace of change is something that they often talk about as being another watchword, although in recent times, the weakness in the yen was very slow and gradual. It wasn't a kind of chaotic sell-off or anything like that. So maybe that doesn't count so much as how weak it is relative to sort of long-term averages, how weak it is on an outright basis as well. It's not entirely harmful for Japan to have a weak yen. It does help in terms of its exports to the rest of the world, so from technology for cars and those kinds of things. But the benefits from a weak yen at these levels are less obvious. And in fact, you know, there are also the costs related to buying more imports that are more harmful. So I think that they will want to make it a little bit more clearer that there's a red line here and that they won't tolerate a rapid move back to the levels above 160 that we saw over the last few weeks.
1: We've talked a lot about the US involvement in this. What other economies are affected by these kinds of moves in the yen?
2: Sort of immediately, it was interesting to note that South Korea appears to have had some sort of a role in what we saw in the interventions as well. So the won actually had been weakening in tandem with the Japanese yen for a lot of this year, but rebounded at the start of last month and was already strengthening. So it got a little bit turbocharged by those moves. And so we've got a stronger won. So the Korean economy, the chip exporters won't benefit so much from a weak yen, but it will probably stabilize the economic outlook for South Korea a little bit more. It was interesting that the US was selling euros to buy those yen, but it doesn't seem to have caused a great deal of stir. There hasn't been too much pushback from Europe on that. So really, you know, the US and Japan are the two most important things to think about. I think the other thing that, you know, when Scott Bessent was talking to CNBC, what he was drawing attention to as well was the risk that if the yen did continue to weaken and went a long way further, then that could raise the risk of competitive devaluation. So other countries, including maybe China and South Korea, deliberately allowing their currencies to weaken as well to remain competitive with Japan. So that would be a big picture long-term thing rather than an immediate concern, but it was there in the background as well.
1: So that was our executive editor for Asia Markets, Paul Dobson, speaking to me on the latest episode of the Here's Why podcast. And you can download that full episode available now wherever you usually get your podcasts as well. And the yen weakening further against the US dollar, to Paul's point this morning, down by 0.4% at 158.35 this morning, underperforming all of its G10 peers. The traders remain on alert for the potential of further intervention in the market. Japanese bonds falling after the release of the BOJ's summary of opinions from its July meeting as well. So this is an interesting moment to be thinking about how the Japanese economy is going to evolve given the pressure that we've seen on its currency. Coming up next on Bloomberg Daybreak Europe, we're going to check in on the stocks on the move in Asia with our markets reporter, Anthony Stevens. That's next. This is Bloomberg.

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2: 6:53 in London. Good morning. I'm Stephen Carroll. Let's bring you up to speed on what's moving on markets today. So we're looking at European stock futures flat, but the MSCI All Country World Index up by 0.1%. So we're looking at a seventh session of gains out of the past eight. The Nikkei in Tokyo up by 2% this morning. Energy prices. We've actually seen oil just turn negative in the past few minutes, down 0.1%, $83.50, but holding on to much of the gains of the past week. Natural gas prices still higher. The Dutch TTF benchmark in Europe, 56.31 euros per megawatt hour, up by 1.4%. On currency markets, the Bloomberg Dollar Spot Index up by 0.1%. The Japanese yen is weaker by 0.4 at 158.32 this morning. The euro also a touch weaker at 115.55 against the US dollar. That is your Bloomberg Radio Business Flash. Well, let's take a look at some stocks on the move today in Asia. I'm Stephen Carroll and I'm joined by Bloomberg's markets reporter, Anthony Stevens, for more. Anthony, let's start with a report that NVIDIA is investing in a data center power producer, boosting a range of names in Taiwan this morning.
3: Yeah, and that's kind of solidified sentiment around the data center build-out in Taiwan. There was some doubt about the pace of U.S. AI investments in the data center space. We've seen some weakness in the NeoClouds, for example. But the fact that NVIDIA is putting their massive balance sheet behind this team has really helped things. So you see names like ASE or Delta Electronics, which is actually coincidentally one of the biggest stocks in Thailand, with its subsidiary there, one of the largest stocks. Delta is up, limit up. You have Light on pretty close to limit up, and a whole range of these kind of AI infrastructure names hovering around limit up. So Taiwan limit up is up 10%, and that market is on fire on this team.
2: And we're also seeing some big earnings related moves in the Japanese market today.
3: Yeah, Japan's been standing out in terms of the volatility around earnings. And today, most of those earnings seem to be resolved on the upside across a range of sectors. So we have Recruit, which was up around 20%. Now it's on special quotation. They beat on earnings. This is a software play that is that strikes at a wide swath of kind of Japanese corporate software needs. They're up 20%. This is part of the big squeeze in software that even the U.S. has been seeing, and to a lesser extent in Europe, as they kind of capitalize on cheaper AI. There's also 20% moves in Sysmex, and a relatively household name, Seiko Watches, is up 15% as well after they raised guidance. So quite a decent swathe of the Japan manufacturing universe is up around 15-10% after earnings.
2: Yeah, pretty major moves. On the flip side, though, Chinese optical names continue to be drilled by being excluded from the US market.
3: Yeah, so this was one of those China AI export success stories, the optical transceivers that connect servers together. And they were exporting most of their kind of manufacturing to the U.S. Now, President Trump wants to kind of centralize that technology at home. And also, there are some concerns that these technologies can transmit data back to China, which are obviously unsubstantiated. But the kind of excluding of this sector from the U.S. has caused a real big dent in positioning. This is one of the biggest constituents of the Chinext index. It's around 20% of the Chinext index, and Chinese domestic retail is very strongly positioned in this. Now, as they have no idea what is going to happen on the regulatory side from the US, they're cutting first and asking questions later. So Zhongji Innolight is down 8.3%, and eOpto Link is down 7%, and the Chinext index as a whole is down 2%. Bear in mind, Zhongji Innolight listed in Hong Kong just a couple of days ago, and it was one of the largest IPOs in around 7 years.
2: Yeah, certainly a really interesting sector to be keeping an eye on as well. Thinking a bit more broadly about the markets, Anthony, too, we've been having this discussion about the yen and it slowly retracing some of those gains after the intervention, weaker again, 0.4% today, 158 against the dollar. I mean, how likely does further intervention look when we're looking at the weakness returning to the Japanese currency?
3: this speaks to some kind of vagueness around the goals of the intervention in the first place, right? Like in the sense that Japan does not want a materially stronger yen from the looks of it. It's a limited intervention. It just wants to prevent one-way speculation in the yen. And to that extent, it has kind of succeeded in the sense that the speculators have halved their CFTC kind of speculative shorts on the yen. The yen volatility is a lot higher than it used to be. And the yen is hovering around the 200-day moving average. So in that sense, you know, it's no longer so easy to bet on the direction of the yen. In the other sense of the word, though, intervention cannot be successful unless the BOJ follows through. And in that vein, the fact that one BOJ member is on the tapes talking about a faster pace of hikes than the market anticipates, that is interesting. That is the kind of messaging the market will need for the yen to strengthen kind of appreciably. But until we see action from the BOJ, until we see Tokyo inflation, for example, pick up markedly, the kind of conviction around yen strength is going to be limited and people are going to continue to pick a fight with it. Now, we have U.S. inflation and the U.S. Treasury auctions in the middle end of that week. And to be fair, it probably is more important to the dollar-yen what the dollar leg of the trade does.
2: Okay, Anthony, great to have you. Thanks so much for joining us. Our markets reporter, Anthony Stevens, there. For more conversations like this, you can subscribe to our Stock Movers podcast for the biggest winners and losers in the stock market. It's updated throughout the day and you'll find Stock Movers on Apple Podcasts, Spotify, or anywhere that you listen. In the next hour of Bloomberg Daybreak Europe, I'll be joined by Tiwa Adebayo. We'll be looking at the brighter outlook for the European economy and its stock market. This is Bloomberg.
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7: A set of economists looking for a disinflationary vector.
4: Instant reaction on Bloomberg Surveillance.
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2: This is Bloomberg Daybreak Europe for this Monday, the 10th of August from London. Coming up today,
9: Eurovision, a brighter economic outlook and stronger earnings are changing investors' view of Europe.
2: Holding a hard line, Iran promotes a former military commander to its top security role as Tehran rules out direct talks with the US.
9: Degrees of disruption, demand for AI boot camps surges as workers race to learn new skills.
2: Plus, Dobby's power play, Harry Potter fans force a 430 million pound electricity cable to take a detour around the fictional house elf's grave.
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2: Tiwa, good morning. Nice to be in the same place as you for once. I'm here all week, as the expression goes. But let's start with a look at the markets. This morning, the Euro Stoxx 50 futures slightly lower today, but we do see the MSCI All Country World Index a little bit higher as well. So we're heading for the seventh gain in eight sessions for that index. The Nikkei in Tokyo up by 2%. Looking towards Wall Street, Nasdaq futures are 0.4 higher. S&P E-minis are up by 0.2%. The Bloomberg Dollar Spot Index is stronger as well. And oil prices pretty flat on the day as we are looking at the latest developments in the Middle East. Brent crude is trading at $83.60. Those are your markets.
9: Now to our top stories. Europe's economic outlook is set to improve in the coming months after proving surprisingly resilient to the effects of the Iran war. After a stronger than expected second quarter, a Bloomberg survey of analysts has now raised its Eurozone growth forecast to 0.8% for the year, up from 0.5% in July. That resilience is also showing up in European stock markets as companies across the continent deliver their best earnings growth in 4 years. The Stoxx 600 is up 11% this year and on a forward earnings basis is now at its smallest discount to the S&P 500 since 2022. Madeline Ronner is a senior portfolio manager at DWS.
10: This one was one of the best earnings seasons that we have seen in Europe for quite a while, and it's a pretty promising picture because, yes, expectations have been higher than in recent quarters, but they're still not quite as high as, for example, in the US. So there's still more room for upside surprises as well as expectation beats and raises.
9: Madeline Ronner's sentiment is reflected more broadly, with surveys showing that many fund managers have shifted from underweight Europe to overweight.
2: Iran has named the former hardline military commander Mohsen Rezaei as its top national security official. The move comes as Iran says an agreement with Oman on a shipping route through the Strait of Hormuz is very close. Our Middle East correspondent Abir Abu Omar says Tehran has ruled out direct talks with the US for now.
11: Iran maintains that Washington is not a part of those discussions, despite what we've heard from President Trump and the vice president about them being part of those discussions. Iran maintains that mediators, assumingly Qatar at this point, are the ones that are delivering messages. We also understand that Qatar is doing its own draft to start mediating to have those wider discussions. But for the time being, Hormuz stays paralyzed pretty much. Attacks continue to happen, and we don't have a formalized draft between Iran and Oman about that deal.
2: Abir Abu Omar was speaking as President Trump says he's prepared to allow economic pressure on Iran to mount rather than launch a new military offensive. Speaking to Axios, Trump claimed the US is, quote, low-keying it and semi-negotiating with Tehran, which he says is in a very bad shape economically. The remarks follow weeks of threats of airstrikes that Trump has then repeatedly called off.
9: The alleged leader of an Irish organised crime gang has been extradited to Dublin from Dubai. Daniel Kinahan landed in Ireland yesterday, where he was charged with directing the activities of a criminal organisation at a special court sitting. Irish Prime Minister Micheál Martin highlighted the joint efforts involved in the operation.
12: I pay tribute to the authorities in the United Arab Emirates for the strong cooperation with Ireland over recent years in this field more generally.
9: Ireland's Micheál Martin speaking there. Following his court hearing, Kinahan was remanded in custody at a high-security prison in Port Louise, 90 miles southwest of the capital. His next court appearance is scheduled for October.
2: UK hiring is turning a corner after its longest slump on record. Data from the Recruitment and Employment Confederation shows the number of people getting permanent jobs holding steady. That's after 45 straight months of declines. But the organisation warns that any recovery would depend on decisions new Prime Minister Andy Burnham makes in his October budget.
9: AI bootcamp courses are surging in popularity as workers race to learn new skills. It comes as new research shows the number of employers who expect entry-level recruits to be AI competent has tripled. Bloomberg's Chris Pitt has more.
13: Before the launch of ChatGPT, just 2% of the professional certificate market was focused on AI. Now, short-term AI training programs, often called boot camps, have exploded to nearly a third of the market, according to workforce database Revilio Labs. Some businesses are even willing to foot the bill to prepare their teams for what they see as a fast-approaching future. Meanwhile, universities have begun to offer AI training courses to anyone from C-suite executives to software engineers, as they face declining enrollment and threats to their business model. In London, Chris Pitt, Bloomberg Radio.
2: A multi-million pound energy project was diverted in Britain because of Harry Potter fans. The £430 million Greenlink interconnector joins the UK's national grid to Ireland's and came online last year. Bloomberg's James Wilcock has the story.
14: Modern technology can sometimes feel like magic. But listening to Greenlink's former project manager Simon Ludlam talk on the Energy Revolution podcast about building it, it may be more of a curse.
15: Apparently we're going to go straight through Dobby's grave. And I said, Dobby? Who's Dobby? And they said, Dobby. I said, well, Dobby? I don't know Dobby. And said, well, Dobby and Harry Potter. You pointed out very clearly where his grave was and that the cable's going to go directly through it. And I said, well, he's a fictitious character in a fictitious book. The whole thing's fictitious. What are you talking about? No, he said it's very, very serious.
14: He was speaking there to the Energy Revolution podcast as Britain wrestles with how costly and complex it has made construction. every UK mega project since 1980 has been over budget, and the majority have been delivered later than planned. The challenge for Britain is how to make infrastructure as popular as its fictional characters. In London, sadly not Platform 9 and 3 quarters, James Woolcock, Bloomberg Radio.
2: And those are some of our top stories this morning on the markets. Euro Stoxx 50 futures a touch weaker. FTSE 100 futures down by 0.4%. But we are seeing stocks in Asia rallying, particularly the Nikkei 225 in Tokyo up by 1.9%. We're watching oil prices erasing their earlier gains, now slightly higher on the day for Brent crude, $83.77. And natural gas on the Dutch TTF benchmark up by 1.9%, €56.63 a megawatt hour.
9: Thank you, Stephen, and good morning. We're going to bring you more on the outlook for the economy in Europe and also the situation in the Middle East in just a moment. But first, there's another story that's caught our eye this morning. It's on investing in YouTubers. So our opinion columnist, Lina Laurent, has been speaking to the founder of an investment firm called Nugget. They're putting £5 million into British YouTubers, believing that they're an undeserved asset. I mean, I had thought the era of the British YouTube sensations like Zoella and the like was over, but it seems like there could be some money to be made there.
2: Well, I think this is also perhaps it's getting a bit serious or professional, or certainly that's how the investors viewed as well. And that's kind of Lionel's point in this as well, is that perhaps we've reached the tipping point where, you know, investors can put serious money into these creators because they have an audience, they're making money, but it's a question of can you scale one personality into something bigger that's going to make money, perhaps more on a global scale if you're thinking about particularly UK focused creators. But then there's all the risks that come with this as well, and that's also something that Lionel touches on in the piece as well. What if it all goes horribly wrong?
9: Yeah, definitely. There's always a risk of being cancelled on the internet. So perhaps maybe a more risky asset, but certainly very interesting. And we'll put a link to that in our show notes.
2: Well, let's bring you more on the brightening outlook for the European economy and stock market now. And despite of the continuing geopolitical turmoil in the Middle East, our markets today editor Sam Unstead joins us now for more. Sam, we're looking at this Bloomberg survey of economists showing that the Eurozone economy proving more resilient to the effects of the Iran war. Is this much of an upgrade?
16: You know, it's actually a pretty reasonable upgrade for the European economy. I think very broadly, there was, you know, when the oil spike started and when, you know, everything sort of began to take a pretty significant downturn earlier in the year, estimates came down a lot, and it's taken a little while for that, for a little bit of optimism to come through. For Europe in particular, Germany is a big factor in this, you know, this huge spending that's happening in defense. And defense really across Europe as well is going to be a pretty significant driver of some of this. But most economies, actually, most major economies have certainly done better than was probably expected, certainly if we go back to March and even in the last couple of months, because I think we've entered this phase now of kind of watching and waiting and kind of seeing what may or may not happen when it comes to the US and Iran. But even so, the worst case scenarios haven't really come through, and you're starting to see a little bit of a kind of summer optimism come through.
9: Okay, so peak of optimism for Europe. But what about the UK? We're due to get the latest growth figures on Thursday. Could we see the same sort of trajectory here?
16: I think, Tiwa, that is very, very often any hope that there's going to be really strong optimism about UK growth is probably going to fall on kind of deaf ears. For the UK in particular, there are a lot of one-offs. You know, when we get the growth figures later in the week, April and May were not particularly strong. June was much better. There's this kind of one-off effect of the weather, which continues to have kind of a somewhat outsized effect often on activity in the UK's economy. The World Cup as well, you know, will have a little bit of a temporary boost. But then we're coming into the second half of the year where we're going to be waiting for the budget, which, you know, in the last few years has proven a bit of a stagnation kind of tool for the UK economy and has kind of hit activity quite a bit. We'll see if that happens again. But it's, I think the level of optimism you could say is maybe just a touch lower in the UK.
2: Okay, well, don't get too excited then about those GDP figures later in the week. Sam, what about the effect all of this is having on stock markets? Because, of course, we've had a pretty strong earnings season across Europe as well. Mm. And that's leading to some rethink, perhaps, about the trade for the rest of the year.
16: Yeah, I mean, a really good earnings season for Europe. You know, profit growth was really, really strong. You guys mentioned a little bit earlier that the discount versus US stocks has started to narrow a little bit. Despite US stocks over, you know, overall, despite some volatility, still performing relatively well. And so that is driving more money managers to look at Europe as there's the potential for a bit more of a durable rally. I'd say one part of this needs to be highlighted a bit more is the AI story in Europe, you know, where you don't have anywhere near as many kind of direct beneficiaries as you do in the US, where you have such a large chip making sector and the hyperscalers who are driving most of it. But in and around that, you know, beyond, you know, just ASML, you have a lot of companies that are benefiting from the spending, you know, electronic, you know, products companies, miners to a certain extent, then companies that are benefiting from what AI is doing to their bottom line, like banks, you know, which is a huge sector in Europe. And so in all those kind of cases, as the AI story kind of matures, all those companies are seeing more and more benefits. And so, yeah, for the rest of the year, it's starting to look quite positive. With that, though, comes then the question of, is it justified? So as that discount narrows, there might be a bit more of a debate as to whether European stocks are cheap anymore. But at the moment, everything is looking really quite good.
9: Okay. Can the European momentum last? We'll wait to see. That's our Markets Today editor, Sam Unstead. Thank you very much for joining us.
2: Well, let's turn to the Middle East now. Iran has shaken up its team of top security officials after saying it was very close to a deal with Oman over shipping through the Strait of Hormuz. Our head of Middle East and North Africa coverage, Stuart Livingston Wallace, joins us now for more. Stuart, let's start with this reshuffle of Iran's top officials. Who's changed and what does it mean for the war?
17: Good morning. Yeah, really good questions. And I think one to which we don't have a good answer, and I'm not convinced there is necessarily a good answer even within Iran. Here's the problem, is that you have these a multitude of factions within Iran, and at least to outsiders, they often look like shades of hardline policies. What's changed in Iran is that prior to this war, you had the old supreme leader who was sort of something of a unifying figure and could sort of keep these various factions in check and make sure that what came out of Iran was a fairly unified message. What's changed since then is that his successor, his son, has not been seen since the war began. And it feels like a lot of that, the role that his father played in sort of trying to smooth things over, has largely disappeared. So what all of this means, what the shuffling around actually means, is really hard to pass out, and I'm not convinced anyone at this stage has a particularly good answer, except I would say that the expectation was that we would get some sort of preliminary deal on Hormuz probably the middle of last week, and here we are at the beginning of this week and still nothing there.
9: And what do we know about the potential diplomatic efforts underway with the US, particularly after this reshuffle? Trump says they're semi-negotiating. Can you tell us any more?
17: So our presumption from that is that the mediators are doing a lot of the running here. So there seems to be two tracks. One is the sort of negotiations between Iran and Oman over authority over the strait itself. And that largely seems to be a pragmatic resolution around which shipping lanes to use, who gets to decide when they get used, who gets to decide what kind of ships and their cargo can use them, and what fees, if any, are going to be imposed. And then you sort of seem to have a second track, which is a wider negotiation over the framework, which we think would largely resemble the memorandum of understanding they all signed in June. And that sort of encompasses the wider issues around, you know, so-called reparations and sanctions, frozen funds, nuclear file, and so on. So a much wider thing. And again, our presumption is that there are no direct talks, but the mediators, and sort of specifically Qatar, Turkey, and so on, are doing most of the sort of the running back and forth on that. And that seems to be what Trump is referring to. But again, we're guessing, really.
2: I mean, another strand of this that we're watching where things also seem quite unclear is this potential deal between Iran and Oman on shipping through the Strait of Hormuz. I mean, what do we know and what difference could it make?
17: Well, I think if it sets a sort of a fairly hard set of parameters around basic authority over there and the mechanisms by which ships can apply for and then get passage through, in theory, that's a good, solid first step to resuming normal traffic. Having said that, at least one faction within Iran came out and sort of tied the resumption of traffic to a whole series of other demands, largely reflecting, I think, what was in the original memorandum. So I don't think anyone should expect that a deal between Iran and Oman immediately lifts all the problems and shipping resumes as normal. I don't think that is the expectation, but it is at least a first step. And, you know, as of right now, shipping through Hormuz is largely frozen. So it's going to be hard to make it worse than that.
9: Okay, thank you very much for that update, Stuart. That is our head of Middle East and North Africa coverage, Stuart Livingston Wallace.
2: Well, coming up next on Bloomberg Daybreak, Europe bringing this Big Apple's stock market juice to Korea. We'll hear from the New York Stock Exchange president, Lynn Martin, as the Bourse tries to build its ties to Asia. This as we're looking ahead to a European trading session today. Futures pointing a little lower for Eurostox 50, 0.5% lower for FTSE 100 futures. We'll have more on the markets for you next as well. This is Bloomberg.
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2: 7:21 in London. Good morning. I'm Stephen Carroll. Let's bring you up to speed on what's moving on markets today. So we're watching the oil and gas prices moving around now. So Brent crude flat on the day at $83.56. WTI just over $78 a barrel. So markets are interpreting the latest headlines out of the Middle East, what that reshuffle at the top of Iran's national security apparatus means for the outlook for the war. Natural gas prices, though, continuing to rise. The Dutch TTF benchmark up 2.5% in trading today. We're also watching gold prices above $4,300 now. It's $4,344, in fact. Investors assessing that a surprise contraction in the US jobs market that we learned about in the soft data print on Friday has allayed concerns around an interest rate hike from the

0: 0.5% for Eurostoxx 50, 0.5% lower for FTSE 100 futures. That is your Bloomberg Radio Business Flash. 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
1: Thank you, Stephen. Iran has named hardline former Revolutionary Guard commander Mohsen Rezai as its top national security official. The move comes as Tehran says an agreement with Oman on a shipping route through the Strait of Hormuz is very close. Israel's Prime Minister Benjamin Netanyahu has rejected a US-backed roadmap for disarming Hamas. Netanyahu says Israel will not withdraw its troops from Gaza until Hamas gives up its weapons, rather than the other way around. And officials in Germany are investigating after two drones were spotted over a high-security military base close to its border with Belgium. The sighting comes after the discovery of an explosives-laden drone at a major cargo airport in Leipzig. Those are some of our global news headlines.
0: Tiwa, thank you very much. Now, the New York Stock Exchange is on the hunt for new companies to list, and it's looking in a surprising place for an American bourse, South Korea. The Asian country continues to excite global investors with its high-octane tech companies. New York Stock Exchange President Lynn Martin is on a trip to Seoul to sell the idea of having a dual listing in the US. While there, she's been speaking to Bloomberg's Paul Allen, who asked her what the US proposition to companies in South Korea and Asia more generally is.
2: Well, if I look at the U.S. markets, they are the deepest, most liquid markets globally. And they are the home to some tremendous companies, not just headquartered in the U.S. They are home to some of the greatest companies in Asia in particular, if you think about Taiwan Semiconductor and a variety of other companies. And one of the things that we talk to issuers about is the market model and the way the New York Stock Exchange uniquely fosters responsible innovation. And we do so in a way where cutting-edge technology is table stakes, if you will. But importantly, when we're talking to investors from the region, we talk about the importance of investing for the long term, not just for a single day, and the value that is accretive to portfolios when you take that approach for investing in the long term. But doing so amongst the frameworks that have been tried and true and tested through a variety of periods of volatility, periods of uncertainty, that has been the case with the New York Stock Exchange leading the way.
3: Are you seeing a change in attitude at all or appetite in terms of dual listings, in terms of, you know, companies wanting to keep their hometown presence while at the same time tapping that U.S. depth that you mentioned? Or do you find the companies just prefer that singular clean listing with the NYSE?
2: Well, we think the regional markets, particularly those in South Korea, play an incredibly important role, particularly when you look at the customers that they serve as their home base. So we've been really focused on continuing to further the dual listings, the ADR frameworks that have existed in the U.S. for decades, centuries, if you will, in the case of the New York Stock Exchange. And from our perspective, the regional markets play such a critical role from a capital formation standpoint.
3: So do you expect to see more ADR listings from firms here in Asia? And which markets do you expect to see those coming from?
2: Yeah, you know, we're really optimistic about the pipeline that is generated out of Asia, out of this region, but also globally, as companies, as part of their capital formation, don't just look to the retail markets. They look at the opportunities that the U.S. capital markets, the deepest, most liquid markets in the world, present from a globalization of the investor base. So we see these opportunities continuing to play out for the remainder of 26, but importantly into 2027 as well.
3: So can you tell us about some of the companies that are seeking U.S. listings or ADRs at the moment? And I'll give you an example from here in Australia. You know, we just heard from the rare earths miner Sunrise Energy. It's got a $400 million loan to develop its mine just west of Sydney. And they were saying today that they are now looking to list in the United States. Have you heard from that company, or is this the sort of company that you'd be interested in hearing from?
2: You know, we are interested in talking to all companies companies

0: that are on the path towards raising capital. We think because of the important role we have played in the global economy, the critical role we have played in the U.S. economy, we think we've got a lot of lessons that we're able to share on how some of the most successful companies can continue to flourish and to take advantage of the capital. So we talk to companies at all stages of their capital formation life cycle, from Series A, when they're just a startup with a bunch of different ideas but are still honing that strategy, to the day they go public, and thereafter to their lifetime as a public company.
1: Now, you touched on this a little bit earlier, but I'm wondering if you can give us a little more. Can you tell us about what the IPO pipeline looks like for the rest of this year, and what visibility do you have into 2027? Will you see that strength continuing?
0: Yeah, I mean, 2026 has already been a year unlike any other from a capital formation standpoint in the U.S. There's been more capital raised year to date in the U.S. than there has been on your average year in history. So we're really optimistic about the remainder of 2026 and then looking into 2027. And importantly, we see the demand from all sectors. It's not just the technology sector. We see it across the industrial sector, the energy sector, consumer sector is actually having quite a strong year. We just had a couple of consumer names that we brought public in Jersey Mike's and Reformation just about 10 days ago. So we're really optimistic about the remainder of the year. And then also looking into 27, if you look at 2026 and the success in terms of capital raising and tapping the U.S. public markets, that breeds a lot of optimism for next year and the years that follow, because the capital markets are very much open in the U.S.
2: So that was Lynn Martin, the president of the New York Stock Exchange, there speaking to Bloomberg's Paul Allen. Coming up next, we'll have a check on the markets.
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4: 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We're seeing a slow disinflation.
5: The pressure on energy prices creates potential headwinds on inflation. I do expect spikes of volatility to continue for the rest of the year.
6: When there are clouds on the horizon, the captain stays on the ship. And this captain is staying on this ship.
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7: It's 7:30 a.m. in London. I'm Tiwa Adebayo.
2: And I'm Stephen Carroll. 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We are seeing Asian equities, though, gaining. The Nikkei 225 in Tokyo up by 2.1%. Oil prices holding steady for Brent crude at $83.57 this morning. The Bloomberg Dollar Spot Index is a 0.1% stronger.
7: Now to our top stories. Europe's economic outlook is set to improve in the coming months after proving surprisingly resilient to the effects of the Iran war. After a stronger than expected second quarter, a Bloomberg survey of analysts has now raised its Eurozone growth forecast to 0.8% for the year, up from 0.5% in July. That resilience is also showing up in European stock markets as companies across the continent deliver their best earnings growth in 4 years. The Stoxx 600 is up 11% this year and on a forward earnings basis is now at its smallest discount to the S&P 500 since 2022. Here's Garfield Reynolds, who leads our Markets Live team in Asia.
8: There's the potential for that momentum to actually accelerate. Because what's going on at the moment is precisely that investors are taking into account the potential that the companies and countries, sectors that are going to reap the benefits of the AI boom are not necessarily those that make AI as much as they could well be those who buy it.
7: Garfield Reynolds from our Markets Live team. Surveys show that many fund managers have shifted from underweight Europe to overweight.
2: Iran has named hardline former military commander Mohsen Rezaei as its top national security official. The move comes as Iran says an agreement with Oman on a shipping route through the Strait of Hormuz is very close. Bloomberg's executive editor for the Middle East and North Africa, Stuart Livingston Wallace, says the impact of Iran's security team shakeup is still unclear. Well, he was speaking just a little bit earlier. Meanwhile, President Trump says that he's prepared to allow economic pressure on Iran to mount rather than launch a new military offensive. Speaking to Axios, Trump claimed the US is, quote, low-keying it and semi-negotiating with Tehran, which he says is in a very bad shape economically.
7: Hiring in the UK is turning a corner after its longest slump on record. Data from the Recruitment and Employment Confederation shows the number of people getting permanent jobs holding steady. That's after 45 straight months of declines. But the organisation warned that any recovery would depend on decisions new Prime Minister Andy Burnham makes in his October budget.
2: The Pentagon has asked US defense companies to accelerate the production of key weapons systems. A letter seen by Bloomberg shows key officials saying the department is increasing procurement for programs, including wide area surveillance, air defense sensors and interceptors, and missile tracking systems. The decision comes after growing concerns the Iran war is exacerbating US weapon shortages.
7: And Apple is considering a major overhaul of its smartwatch lineup as screen-free fitness devices become more popular. Bloomberg has learned it's exploring watches without displays, as well as different screen types and sizes. The rethink comes as Apple faces growing competition from the likes of Aura and Whoop.
2: Those are some of our top stories. Are you a smartwatch person?
7: Not yet, but I am training for a marathon, so I think I'll need to get one.
2: Okay.
7: Soon.
2: Good.
7: Yeah.
2: You're
7: I'm looking forward
2: open to
7: options. Welcome,
2: yeah. I mean, I like the idea of what they can track, but I have to try and it's my kind of last line of defense against spending too much time on screens that I don't have a smartwatch. I don't actually even nearly, I don't wear a regular watch either, but it's something that I wonder about is part of what's driving this move from Apple as well. Interesting to see people trying to wean themselves off screens. Anyway, coming up next on Bloomberg Daybreak Europe, we're going to be discussing what's moving markets with RBC Europe's chief European macro strategist, Peter Shafrick. Stay with us. This is Bloomberg.
9: ABC News, I'm Chuck Sievertson. A recall of meats and other products, burritos, wraps, salads, and more announced by the Federal Ag Department because they may contain jalapeno peppers linked to a salmonella outbreak that has sickened hundreds in 27 states. The products are sold at many major grocery chains. Iran-backed Houthi rebels claiming responsibility for a deadly attack on a Saudi oil facility in a Yemeni Red Sea port, killing at least seven people. Former New Jersey governor and Republican Chris Christie on ABC's This Week.
10: Donald Trump is about to become what he never, ever wanted to be, Jimmy Carter. He is being held hostage by Iran.
9: Moderate Democrats announcing a major ad campaign targeting Democratic socialists. Progressive Dems responding. New York Congresswoman Alexandria Ocasio-Cortez on ABC's This Week.
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2: 7:40 in London. Good morning. I'm Stephen Carroll. Let's bring you up to speed on where things are moving on markets this morning. So after Friday's softer US jobs data, we have the Bloomberg Dollar Spot Index 0.1% stronger this morning. The Japanese yen is 0.4 weaker though. 158.42 is where the yen's trading this morning. So we're continuing to unwind some of the support that the currency experienced after that joint US-Japanese intervention. Looking at Treasury markets, we have the 10-year Treasury yield holding on to the moves that it had on Friday after the jobs data. So 4.65% is where the 10-year is trading this morning. And in the first trades on European bond markets, yields are ticking up just ever so slightly. It's the 10-year bund yield in Germany up a basis point to 3.14%. Looking at the stock markets, we've seen gains in Asia, particularly on the Japanese markets. The Nikkei 225 up by 2.1%. Signals going into the European session, though, are a little bit more negative. We've got the Eurostox 50 futures down by a 10. FTSE 100 futures are 0.5% lower this morning. Wall Street still positive in futures terms at the moment. NASDAQ futures up by 0.3. S&P E-minis up by a 10. And of course, we had seen the S&P 500 finishing at a record high on Friday. Elsewhere, oil prices weaker slightly for Brent crude this morning, $83.43. Natural gas prices, though, are rising. The Dutch TTF benchmark for Europe up by 2.9%, over 57 euros a megawatt hour this morning. That is your Bloomberg Radio Business Flash. Now with more on what's going on around the world, here's Tiwa Adebayo.
3: Thank you, Stephen. Iran has named hardline former Revolutionary Guard commander Mohsen Rezai as its top national security official. The move comes as Tehran says an agreement with Oman on a shipping route through the Strait of Hormuz is very close. Israel's Prime Minister Benjamin Netanyahu has rejected a US-backed roadmap for disarming Hamas. Netanyahu says Israel will not withdraw its troops from Gaza until Hamas gives up its weapons, rather than the other way round. And officials in Germany are investigating after two drones were spotted over a high-security military base close to its border with Belgium. The sighting comes days after the discovery of an explosives-laden drone at a major cargo point in Leipzig. Those are some of our global news headlines.
2: Tiwa, thank you very much. Well, global stocks are trading near a record high today as evidence grows that Europe's markets are firing on all cylinders. In the US, focus shifts to the CPI report due this week after Friday's jobs data eased concerns the Federal Reserve may need to raise interest rates soon. Joining us now to discuss, Peter Shafrick, who is global macro strategist at RBC Capital Markets. Peter, good morning. Great to see you with us.
4: Good morning.
2: In studio. So, look, where are you thinking about the Fed this morning? Softer jobs data, unwinding of bets that we saw on Friday. Do things really look that different than they did just a couple of days ago?
4: Well, certainly, first of all, when you think about that, the Fed previously sort of just pushed the focus on labor completely aside, that brought it back. And I'm not going to say this is now the main focus, but certainly it's not zero anymore. So that's number one. Number two, I mean, obviously it has been weaker. I mean, we've been here before. The interpretation of the non-farms, particularly over the summer month, is sometimes a bit difficult. But at the very least, it put a question mark over it. And we've got CPI coming up later in the week. That was weak beforehand. We'll need to see where it comes in now. So I can totally see why the market is trying to push out a little bit expectations for a Fed hike.
3: And Peter, still thinking about the US, we've got the market still kind of getting to grips with Kevin Warsh, particularly this idea of him weaning markets off forward guidance. We've seen traders spending millions in treasury options to guard against rising yields. Could this added uncertainty and volatility be here to stay, or do you think it's something that could fade?
4: No, we definitely think this is one of the things to consider. And in particular, like in the very near term, when you go into a meeting, we've seen that now twice before, whereas previously the market was very sure what the outcome was. The Fed was guiding the market in that direction. And in the end, going into a meeting, there was maybe one basis point short of what the outcome was. This time round, it was 8 or 9. And I think that particular element is probably going to be here to stay as long as Warsh is committed to that path.
2: Is it important to pay more attention then to what Scott Bessent is saying? Because the signals that markets are reading as well, that he's also trying to do his bit to try and keep those long-end yields down.
4: Yeah, but that's a kind of different thing. And obviously we need to pay attention to what the Treasury Secretary is doing and saying. But that's kind of a different situation because he's trying to keep long end, as you say, treasury yields in check. We know that the bear steepening of the yield curve that we've seen on occasion is not something, obviously, that the Treasury likes. And it's his job to try to sort of keep that in line.
3: And perhaps thinking about things across the Atlantic here in Europe, we have this Bloomberg survey of analysts that shows that there are now better expectations for the European economy in terms of growth. Is this something you've been seeing for a while? Are you surprised by this?
4: Well, I'm glad to see that because our forecast has been for quite some time above the consensus, and I stick by that. I mean, the big problem in Europe, of course, is that our trend growth is very low. So, you know, productivity is very low, our trend growth is low. That means that at these levels that we're currently seeing, we're already having at or maybe even above trend growth rates, which means that pushes down on unemployment, it pushes up on wages, and that's obviously something that the central bank is very attentive to. So it's a great thing that we're sort of growing better than expected, but our expectations have been low to begin with.
5: I suppose what about the risks to that outlook as well? We've been talking a lot about this question around low gas storage levels in Europe going into the heating season. Obviously, you know, oil prices are a little bit lower this morning, but I mean, gas prices are still rising.
4: I definitely think it's a risk. Not in the sense when we model it, we think it's unlikely that we're going to run out of gas. Mm. And we've had that story before in 2021.
5: But it's a question
4: 22.
5: Of how much you have to pay for it, really.
4: Exactly. So, you know, it's an internationally traded good. Europe needs it. It has the financial muscle to get it. But obviously, higher prices is an external trade of trade shock. And that's obviously not good for us. I mean, going back to what you just said is, I mean, we've so far weathered these problems quite well. But still, we would probably be doing even better without them. So, yeah. You know, it's clearly a negative for us, whether it's so negative that ultimately it sort of pulls the rug out from under us. I'm doubtful, but it's a negative.
3: And with that in mind, thinking about the macro picture in Europe, in terms of rates and also for the Bank of England as well, I noticed that you think that markets are pricing in too much tightening. I'm curious as to why you think that's the case.
4: So first of all, I mean, yes, we do think that in general, but I think the ECB is so much more likely to raise rates, certainly in September, potentially beyond that, although I think there will be an extended pause, than the Bank of England. I mean, in the UK, I think the situation is slightly different. We've not weathered the crisis as well as the continent has. Our unemployment rate is higher, our wage growth is weaker, our growth generally has been weaker, and our interest rate levels are much higher to begin with. And so from that point of view, I think it's much less likely that the bank is going to deliver what the market is pricing. And, you know, I would certainly prefer in terms of trade and to put any kind of long trades at the front end into the UK rather than the euro area.
5: Have you heard anything from the new Burnham administration that makes you think there could be policy direction that might, I suppose, help the growth trajectory for the UK?
4: Well, actually, that's a big burning question. I mean, so far, the new government, new administration has indicated only what it wants to do, has done bits and bobs, and so far the market has said that's fine. But obviously we're all waiting for the big one, the budget that's coming up after the summer break, and then we need to reassess. I mean, the general assumption is that it's going to be more or less budget neutral. Mm. The question is how they're going to do that, because obviously the incentive is for them to try to boost growth one way or the other. It's just that the bond market is barring any German-style spending plans.
3: Okay, well, that budget coming up in October, we'll continue to wait to see what the Burnham administration has in store for us. That's Peter Shafrick, Global Macro Strategist at RBC Capital Markets. Thank you very much for joining us.
4: Thank you.
5: Coming up next on Bloomberg Daybreak Europe, we're going to be checking in on some of the stories moving markets as we're thinking about the UK trading session today. The FTSE 100 futures currently 0.4% lower, mirroring a picture that we're seeing in European stock futures this morning. So despite the positive outlook that we've been talking about, and particularly the boost that earnings season has given to European shares, doesn't look like we'll be on track to hit any new records in today's trading session, with Euro Stoxx 50 futures down by 0.1%. And just wanted to bring you one other story that we have had out this morning. We're thinking about the tech trade, of course, not one that's particularly dominant in Europe, but we have had numbers out from TSMC this morning. Their monthly sales figures, a 45% rise in monthly sales, so more sustained demand for AI hardware in the face of the market volatility that we've seen. That increase actually slightly lower than what analysts were expecting, would you believe? We'll have more on the markets next. This is Bloomberg.

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2: 7:53 in London. Good morning. I'm Stephen Carroll. On the markets, Eurostoxx 50 futures down 0.1%. It doesn't look like we'll be hitting a record high on European stocks today after we saw the S&P 500 finish at a record on Friday. Your FTSE 100 futures are 0.4% lower. We have had the MSCI All Country World Index showing some small gains in trading today, being boosted by the gains that we're seeing in Japanese markets, mostly linked to earnings. The Nikkei 225 finishing up by 2.1% this morning. Elsewhere in markets, we're keeping an eye on oil prices. Just slightly higher on the day now, but has been bouncing around in the past hour. Brent crude at $83.66. Natural gas prices, though, are rising. The Dutch TTF benchmark up by 3.2% this morning to €57.29 a megawatt hour. Looking at the bond markets, we've got the 10-year bund yield in Germany up a basis point at 3.14%, but after Friday's soft US jobs data, the 10-year Treasury yield is holding steady at 4.65%. That is your Bloomberg Radio Business Flash.
3: Thank you, Stephen. Well, let's check in on some of the stories our colleagues on the Markets Today live page are following. Kit Rees joins us now for more. Kit, let's start with an overview of the markets. We're kicking off Monday with record highs around the world. Tell us more.
4: Yes, it feels like we're really settling into the summer trading season where things are a little bit quieter. I mean, this follows a volatile few weeks. We've had AI worries, concerns over oil and volatility there. So it feels that things are kind of settling down. So we've had global stocks at a record. European and stocks in the FTSE 100 are also close to one. And even the FTSE 250 hit a record high last week. And it took it a couple of years, but it got there. Specifically because of strength in earnings, really, which has been seen across the board. And also for UK companies, there's been a lot of M&A activity, which has really boosted those stocks. So it does look like it's a strong backdrop in the summer and that the path of least resistance could be higher going over these next few weeks. But of course, we'll be keeping an eye on what goes on in the Middle East. And with the earnings season closing now, that's probably going to be the main driver.
2: Yeah, indeed. And of course, the signals have been so strong from earnings so far. Let's turn to the labour market, though, in the UK next. A new survey showing perhaps turning a corner. We're very optimistic for a Monday.
4: Yes, we really are. It's quite nice to have a bit of a positive few things. So this is a report from the Recruitment and Employment Confederation and KPMG, and it surveys a panel of recruitment and hiring consultancies, and it said that hiring at UK firms stabilised in July. So a couple of companies have been pushing ahead with new projects, so that's a positive sign. And it ends a contraction that's lasted around 45 months, which has been a really long streak. So companies have struggled with uncertainty, things like tariffs, higher employment costs, and also inflation and rising input costs. So it's a good sign that things could be steadying. But, you know, we're going to keep an eye on things like wage growth, which are features which could show up much later on and takes months to kind of trickle through. And it was interesting that the rate of starting salary inflation reached its highest in 6 months. So this is because the report said there's a lack of skilled workers and experienced hires, so there's competition there. But I think it'll be something to keep an eye on for the Bank of England, especially going forward.
3: And finally, Kit, we're looking ahead to some more earnings around Europe today. Can they keep up the positive vibes? What are you watching?
4: Well, I think we'll have to reserve judgment on that. But a couple of ones caught my eye. So we had Plus 500, which is a trading platform operator, and it saw a jump in active customer accounts for the first half of the year. It's seen very strong trading income, so that is a positive one. But then we had Marshalls, which supplies landscaping and roofing products, and it said it's seeing a very uncertain backdrop and it doesn't expect the market to recover in the second half of the year, so that one could be a bit more of a wobbly one. But overall, this week earnings are winding down. The big release is going to be GDP data on Thursday, so that's what's really going to be keeping us busy.
2: And let's hope that the positive vibes may be sustained as we count down to that GDP data out later in the week. Kit, thanks very much for joining us. Kit Rees there from our Markets Today team, and you can find more from Kit and the team at Markets Today on the front page of the Bloomberg website or by typing TLive on the terminal as well. I'm reminded that when we're thinking about those recruitment surveys as well, Tiwa, about another story that you were reporting on this morning about the increase that people are going to AI boot camps for as well. Now, like, I'm not a complete Luddite, despite some of the things that I sometimes say on this program, but I do sort of feel like maybe that is something that I need to think about as well. I think, you know, there's lots to learn, essentially.
3: Upskilling is always a good idea, I think, Stephen. It looks like you can go to different universities and colleges as well to learn these skills. So perhaps something to think about.
2: I mean, I wonder, though, given the technology is evolving so fast, whether it's actually going to be possible to, I mean, can you really train someone with a version of what exists now? And how much more people are going to have to be just watching the, how these large language models develop as well. Because, I mean, if you compare what you can do with AI now compared to what you could a year ago, it's already completely different.
3: Yeah, I do think looking back at the first versions of ChatGPT, it's a very different story. Voice activated now and everything. So lots to learn.
2: Plenty for us to be talking to our large language models, which I'm sure will lead to all sorts of different kind of annoying conversations on public transport in our future as well. But another interesting story that we wanted to bring to you this morning. Coming up in the next hour of Bloomberg Daybreak Europe, we're going to have the European market open. Lizzie Burden will join me for that. We're looking at Eurostox 50 futures now flat and FTSE 100 futures down by 0.3%. So off the lows that we saw as we're counting down to the cash session as well, and perhaps some of those signals that Kit Rees was just telling us about will help to drive markets in trading today. That's coming for you next. Stay with us. 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
1: The slower pace of inflation being seen here.
0: Will headline and core inflation rise slightly as economists expect?
2: And what will it mean for the Fed?
3: A set of economists looking for a disinflationary vector.
0: Instant reaction on Bloomberg Surveillance.
4: Costs are going to be higher. That's just the way it is.
0: Inflation in focus.
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7: This is Bloomberg Daybreak Europe for this Monday, the 10th of August from London. Coming up today.
8: Eurovision, a brighter economic outlook and stronger earnings are changing investors' view of Europe.
7: Holding a hard line, Iran promotes a former military commander to its top security role as Tehran rules out direct talks with the United States.
8: Degrees of disruption, demand for AI boot camp surges as workers race to learn new skills.
7: Plus, Dobby's power play. Harry Potter fans force a £430 million electricity cable to take a detour around the fictional house elf's grave.
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7: Lizzie Burden reunited in the same room.
8: Finally!
7: What chaos will befall us over the next hour? Let's find out as we get to the European stock market open. We've got the Stock 600 up by a tenth of 1%. The FTSE 100 is a tenth lower at the open. The CAC 40 also slightly lower, with the DAX in Frankfurt up by 0.2%. So a muted start to stock market trading in Europe after the gains that we saw in Asia, where the Nikkei 225 closed up by 2.1%. We did see the record finish for the S&P 500 on Friday after the jobs data. S&P E-mini futures this morning up by a tenth of 1%. Bloomberg Dollar Spot Index also a tenth of 1% higher this morning.
8: Now to our top stories. Europe's economic outlook is set to improve in the coming months after proving surprisingly resilient to the effects of the Iran war. After a stronger than expected second quarter, a Bloomberg survey of analysts has now raised its Eurozone growth forecast to 0.8% for the year, up from 0.5% in July. That resilience is also showing up in European stock markets as companies across the continent deliver their best earnings growth in 4 years. The Stock 600 is up 11% this year and on a forward earnings basis is now at its smallest discount to the S&P 500 since 2022. Madeleine Ronner is a senior portfolio manager at DWS.
10: This one was one of the best earnings seasons that we have seen in Europe for quite a while, and it's a pretty promising picture because, yes, expectations have been higher than in recent quarters, but they're still not quite as high as, for example, in the US. So there's still more room for upside surprises as well as expectation beats and raises.
8: Madeleine Ronner's sentiment is reflected more broadly, with surveys showing that many fund managers have shifted from underweight Europe to overweight.
7: Iran has named a hardline former military commander, Mossad Rezaei, as its top national security official. The move comes as Iran says an agreement with Oman on a shipping route through the Strait of Hormuz is very close. Our Middle East correspondent Abir Abu Omar says Tehran has ruled out direct talks with the US for now.
11: Iran maintains that Washington is not a part of those discussions, despite what we've heard from President Trump and the vice president about them being part of those discussions. Iran maintains that mediators, assumingly Qatar at this point, are the ones that are delivering messages. We also understand that Qatar is doing its own draft to start mediating to have those wider discussions. But for the time being, Hormuz stays paralyzed pretty much. Attacks continue to happen. And we don't have a formalized draft between Iran and Oman about that deal.
7: Abir Abu Omar was speaking as President Trump says he's prepared to allow economic pressure on Iran to mount rather than launch a new military offensive. Speaking to Axios, Trump claimed the US is, quote, low-keying it and semi-negotiating with Tehran, which he says is in a very bad shape economically. The remarks follow weeks of threats of airstrikes that Trump has then repeatedly called off.
8: The alleged leader of an Irish organised crime gang has been extradited to Dublin from Dubai. Daniel Kinahan landed in Ireland yesterday, where he was charged with directing the activities of a criminal organisation at a special court sitting. Irish Prime Minister Micheál Martin highlighted the joint efforts involved in the operation.
12: I pay tribute to the authorities in the United Arab Emirates for the strong cooperation with Ireland over recent years in this field more generally.
8: Ireland's Micheál Martin speaking there. Following the court hearing, Kinahan was remanded in custody at a high security prison 90 miles southwest of the capital. His next court appearance is scheduled for October.
7: UK hiring is turning a corner after its longest slump on record. Data from the Recruitment and Employment Confederation shows the number of people getting permanent jobs holding steady. That's after 45 straight months of declines. But the organisation warns that any recovery would depend on decisions new Prime Minister Andy Burnham makes in his October budget.
8: And AI bootcamp courses are surging in popularity as workers race to learn new skills. It comes as new research shows the number of employers who expect entry-level recruits to be AI competent has tripled. Bloomberg's Chris Pitt has more.
13: Before the launch of ChatGPT, just 2% of the professional certificate market was focused on AI. Now, short-term AI training programs, often called boot camps, have exploded to nearly a third of the market, according to workforce database Revilio Labs. Some businesses are even willing to foot the bill to prepare their teams for what they see as a fast-approaching future. Meanwhile, universities have begun to offer AI training courses to anyone from C-suite executives to software engineers, as they face declining enrollment and threats to their business model. In London, Chris Pitt, Bloomberg Radio.
7: And a multi-million pound energy project was diverted in Britain because of Harry Potter fans. The £430 million Greenlink interconnector joins the UK's national grid to Ireland's and came online last year. Bloomberg's James Wilcock has the story.
14: Modern technology can sometimes feel like magic. But listening to Greenlink's former project manager, Simon Ludlam, talk on the Energy Revolution podcast about building it, it may be more of a curse.
15: Apparently, we're going to go straight through Dobby's grave. And I said, Dobby? Who's Dobby? And they said, Dobby. I said, well, Dobby? I don't know Dobby. And said, well, Dobby in Harry Potter. You pointed out very clearly where his grave was and that the cable's going to go directly through it. And I said, well, he's a fictitious character in a fictitious book. The whole thing's fictitious. What are you talking about? No, he said it's very, very serious.
14: He was speaking there to the Energy Revolution podcast as Britain wrestles with how costly and complex it has made construction. Every UK mega project since 1980 has been over budget, and the majority have been delivered later than planned. The challenge for Britain is how to make infrastructure as popular as its fictional characters. In London, sadly not Platform 9 and 3 quarters, James Wilcock, Bloomberg Radio.
7: Now I've heard everything.
8: That should have been the top story, frankly.
7: I mean, clearly the story that we all needed to know this morning, told beautifully by James Wilcock there. Let's look at the markets today. We've got the stock 600 up by a tenth of 1%, the FTSE 100 down by a tenth, but fairly muted trading on European markets after the gains that we saw on the likes of the Nikkei in Tokyo up by 2.1%. Oil prices slightly higher, although pairing their earlier gains, up 0.6 for Brent crude, $84.09 a barrel. Natural gas prices, though, rising 3.7% on the Dutch TTF benchmark for Europe, over 57 euros a megawatt hour, as we're watching yields on European bonds just ticking up slightly. The 10-year bond yield in Germany at 3.14% this morning, up 1 basis point.
8: Now, before we turn to the latest European economic data and the latest headlines out of the Middle East, what's happened over the weekend, progress or lack of it, let's just first of all talk about Lionel Lohan's latest column, Stephen, and this is about investing in YouTubers, because the founder of the investment firm Nugget is putting 5 million British pounds into YouTubers here in the UK because he thinks that they're an underserved asset.
7: Yeah, I mean, look, it's I suppose, perhaps a moment in time, as Lionel points out in his column, for these content creators who have built up a steady audience and a steady income out of it. But the question is, does an investment and perhaps some more access to tools, as well as, which is what's part of this Nugget is offering as part of its deals, actually going to help them scale and turn them into something much bigger than they are now? And as far as Jonathan Freelander and others consider, this is an economy that is, you know, worth investing in, an asset that's worth investing investing in to try and develop these YouTubers. I suppose the question is, in a world of a very fickle internet, is there also very high risks of all of this going wrong if you're backing the wrong horse?
8: Yeah, Goldman Sachs says it's going to grow from $250 billion in 2023 to $480 billion in 2027. But the question is as well, if you invest in things that are niche, do they lose their niche appeal?
7: Yes. Are people going to be upset about there being investor money involved in this? Really interesting piece from Lionel at Bloomberg.com/opinion.
8: Now let's bring you more on the brightening outlook for the European economy and stock market in spite of the continuing geopolitical turmoil in the Middle East, which we'll get onto afterwards. Zoe Schneeweis leads Bloomberg's coverage of the economies of Western Europe, and she joins us now for more. Zoe, good morning to you. Let's just start off with this Bloomberg survey of economists. So it shows that the Eurozone economy is proving more resilient to the effects of the Iran war, which is perhaps surprising. How much of an upgrade is this?
16: So back in July, economists expected the euro area to expand just 0.5% this year. Now, our new survey shows that they actually expect 0.8, so 0.3 percentage points stronger. Obviously, that's quite significant. All that is, though, because of the second quarter. Second quarter, if you remember, was expected to grow just very marginally, and instead, it grew 0.2 in the euro area. It grew stronger in almost all major euro area economies. Also, the German first quarter was upgraded massively. So that second quarter was a surprise. And on the strength of that, economists have ramped up their bets on what the euro area, how the euro area will perform this year.
7: What are the risks then to this outlook, Zoe? I mean, it's been not only, of course, we're thinking about energy prices, but we've had the season of extreme weather in Europe as well.
16: Yes, you're right. Those wildfires and those historically low key levels on key waterways like the Rhine and Danube. We had a great story over the weekend on how it is in Italy and the Po. That is a drag on the economy. If you look at, for Germany, we've got quite good math on what lower water levels means. So a month of low water levels in Germany is the equivalent to roughly 0.25% hit on GDP, according to Bloomberg Economics. So those are those numbers we know. Germany, the Rhine is one that we're very experienced on those lower levels. Eastern Europe now is different. We haven't experienced those record low Danube levels before, and we've all been watching the fallout there. Things like power plants not be having to be turned off because there's not enough water and so on. So that is a big question mark here, how that will affect things. Obviously, and we have to remember the normal things. We have German car makers still are struggling. We have the situation in Iran, which does weigh on things. So the outlook still is uncertain, but it does look that Europe is more resilient than we thought.
8: And Zoe, if you've got more resilient growth data, but worrying energy inflation, where does it leave the ECB?
16: You kind of get to the point. that obviously is good news for hawks who do want to hike. Very much now, we're expecting the ECB to hike in September. They already hiked back in June, 25 basis point. Now in September, if they do another 25 basis point hike, which is expected by almost all economists, and which off rec we have heard from policymakers, even if on rec they're staying quite coy, that'll take us to 250. The question is, will more happen after that? Markets think there will be more. There will have to be more. Again, with the situation in the Middle East being so uncertain, they are taking it one rate decision at a time. But that next rate decision, that September one, very much looks like a hike.
7: Okay, Zoe, great to talk to you. Thanks so much for your time this morning. Zoe Schneeweis there, who leads our team covering economics in Western Europe.
8: Well, as we look at oil prices higher this morning, Brent just shy of $84 a barrel, now tipping above that level, up 0.6%. We are minding the geopolitics in the Middle East. Iran having shaken up its team of top security officials after saying that it was very close to a deal with Oman over shipping through the Strait of Hormuz. Our Middle East correspondent, Abir Abu Omar, joins us now for more. Abir, good morning. Morning. Just tell us more about this reshuffle of Iran's top officials and what the international audience should take from it. What does it mean for the war?
17: Yeah, good morning, Lizzie. So, look, we know that Mohsen Rezaei was appointed as a new leader of the Supreme National Security Council. He is known for being a hardliner. He replaces Mohamed Bagher Zolgadar, which is, he's a fellow hardliner as well, who accepted a new position as a political advisor to the Supreme Leader. So you've got a reshuffling of some sorts here between some hardliners. And why that is significant is because those are the same people that came out during this weekend and returned to a state of asking for concessions that we hadn't heard of, at least since the MOU between Iran and the United States was reached in June in Switzerland. For example, they said that they're not going to return to the negotiating table when it comes to reopening the Strait of Hormuz unless the U.S. agrees to some concessions, including unblocking frozen assets, removing those oil sanctions. Now, the official line from the foreign minister, Abbas Araghchi, has been that Iran is ruling out talks with the United States from now. He was citing repeated violations of the ceasefire that, again, was reached in June and said that as long as the American violation of that MOU continues and the U.S. does not essentially make amends for those violations, there's no possibility of resuming the negotiations. So slightly picking up the ante when it comes to the Iranian approach. But again, those are hardliners that do not necessarily maintain the same lines that we've heard from the officials that have been keeping up those negotiations, including the foreign minister. What it exactly means for diplomacy, it's still unclear. We have to monitor the situation. Meanwhile, we're still just focused for the time being about that deal between Iran and Oman to open up the Strait of Hormuz, even if it was temporarily. We understand it is its final stages, but we still don't have a formalized draft.
7: Yeah, indeed. And of course, that's something that markets are very keenly watching, hence our eyes on oil prices this morning. What about on the US side of all of this, though, Abir? We have the change in guard that you've discussed and explained for us on the Iranian side, but some comments from Donald Trump about semi-negotiations coming out over the weekend as well.
17: Yeah, whatever you make of that, Stephen. So President Trump did say that the U.S. is involved in semi-negotiations. He also said that the U.S. is low-keying those negotiations and are watching Iran with its huge inflation levels and the fact that they have no money. So yes, Iranian year-on-year inflation had reached 77%. President Trump said that he will wait for the economic woes of some sort to start to soften Iran's stance. Now, if you just put the puzzle pieces together, Stephen, this comes after after multiple reports, as a matter of fact, of the U.S. running low on ammunition by multiple news agencies. Of course, President Trump had refuted that multiple times, but this comes at a time where we understand that the U.S. can't go back to a state of full-on warfare in Iran. So President Trump kind of caveating that by saying that he has all the time in the world. He will wait for Iran, the economic conditions there to start taking their toll on officials and their stance, essentially. But then we've reported multiple times that really all it takes for Iran is to produce drones for really cheap and to just have that notion of posing risk in the Strait of Hormuz to vessels and tankers. And the latest example we have is from this weekend. Just a couple of days ago, an ADNOC flagged ship, that is the oil company in the UAE, was attacked with one fatality and more than a dozen injuries. And so the mere fact that Iran can pose that risk is enough to continue this disruption in energy markets and upend really what we're seeing in terms of the LNG prices and natural gas, like everything energy related, not just Brent crude.
8: Okay, Abir, thank you so much for that analysis, the latest on the Middle East. And still ahead on Bloomberg Daybreak Europe, we're going to bring you a conversation with Beata Manthi, Head of Global Equity Strategy at Citi, about the recent performance of Asian equity markets. So much volatility, but today is a day where the MSCI Asia Pacific Index is in the green, up 0.6%. This is Bloomberg.
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2: And we check the markets for you all day long here on Bloomberg Radio. We're looking at the markets this morning. The Stock 600 is flat as a pancake as things stand. The FTSE 100 is flat to the downside, as is the 250, as is the CAC 40 in Paris, and the DAX in Frankfurt flat to the upside. So it seems like a quiet start to the week. If we look under the hood, we, on a sectoral basis, have about a quarter in positive territory. Tech, basic resources, consumer products and services all leading the gains this morning, but bottom of the basket is media, autos and parts as well. Now, let us look to what's been happening in the Asian session. A much brighter, more energetic picture there. The MSCI Asia Pacific Index, as I say, up 0.6%, driven by gains in Japan. The Nikkei 225 up more than 2%. The Kospi this morning up 0.7%. And the yen trading at the moment at just lower 0.4% at 158 per dollar. So that factoring into the stock market strength. Also, as we look ahead to the Wall Street Open, we have futures pointing a touch higher for S&P E-minis. NASDAQ futures up 0.4%. So tracking that strength that we're seeing in the European tech session. Now, if we layer in the geopolitics, we have Brexit.

0: reversing that, so up a basis point at 4.20 on the yield. In terms of European bonds this morning, at the front end of the curve across the continent, we are also up a basis point, but very little happening in the middle of the curve. And just finally, we're looking at the dollar rebounding from a two-month low. The Bloomberg Dollar Spot Index is currently up 0.1%. Euro dollar trading at 1.15. That is your Bloomberg Business Flash.
1: Lizzie, thank you very much. Let's take a look at some more of the stories making news around the world now. Iran has named hardline former Revolutionary Guard commander Mohsen Rezaei as its top national security official. The move comes as Tehran says an agreement with Oman on a shipping route through the Strait of Hormuz is very close. Israel's Prime Minister Benjamin Netanyahu has rejected a US-backed roadmap for disarming Hamas. Netanyahu says Israel will not withdraw its troops from Gaza until Hamas gives up its weapons, rather than the other way around. And officials in Germany are investigating after two drones were spotted over a high-security military base close to its border with Belgium. The sighting comes after the discovery of an explosives-laden drone at a major cargo airport in Leipzig. Those are some of our global news headlines.
0: Now let's bring you another of our top interviews. Beata Manthi, Head of Global Equity Strategy at Citi, has been speaking to Bloomberg's Stephen Engel and David Inglis about recent developments in the Asian equity markets. Of course, Beata is someone who we usually speak to here in Europe, so really interesting to get a different perspective on another part of the world. She was highlighting the positive market momentum in the region and also discussing her allocation to emerging markets. So let's take a listen to some of that conversation.
2: We remain constructive, but it is ever-evolving equity market, right? So a few months ago, we had this very narrow leadership that it was all right for the index level. However, not sure. Many parts of the market have done well as the tech and AI leadership has really crowded out everything else. And we see it changing going forward. For the last few weeks, you already had a sense of that. So the broadening has started. The question is, can it continue, right? And for that, you need some sense of macroeconomic stability. So for that, we look at the city economic surprise indices. They are picking up everywhere, especially in the cyclical markets. Of course, they went lower through the war, right? Now, as the situation is improving, they are improving. Earnings revision, so the direction of the analyst forecast, this is improving meaningfully. So they are quite an odd or unusual things happening in that measure. Yeah. So it's super broad. It's been positive for quite some time because tech and energy have been upgrades have been so strong that the measure was strong, right? But now it's broadening again. So we see more sectors positively contributing, and also in Europe, in the US, in the pre-reporting season, usually you have downgrades. Right. We are seeing upgrades now. So it's a good setup for that broadening to continue.
3: Are we going to need to see a pullback in the big tech though to allow as a catalyst to allow that broadening to happen?
2: Haven't we already seen that?
3: Well, we have.
2: Right? We've seen a bit of it
3: as well.
2: True, absolutely.
4: Relatively speaking.
2: So the way we see it, we've had a bit of pullback because tech was such a heavy overweight that there was no space for anything else. And as we move into this broadening phase, some space needs to be given up for other cyclical bits of the market. So tech has to come off with the weight. We would argue it's already come off substantially, but it's not moving completely away from tech. Tech becomes part of this broadening, right? So the investments in AI actually allow us to start thinking about AI adoption and the broader set of sectors or countries, regions that feed into that adoption. So a more abrupt giving way of tech would take the market down as well, right? So probably we are in a soft spot right now, and we do see, I've mentioned all these positive indicators for the rest of the market. However, tech is on the top of it, right? It's still a leader, but not the leader by that far. It's a leader by that far.
4: Well, within tech, and I think we've seen the softening of large cap tech. But I think, so in terms of market leadership, so when you look at AI, people want to figure out which component of AI leads the rally moving forward. So we've gone from hyperscalers, semis to hyperscalers, back to semis, and it's now the components, memory, do we get energy? So how do you look at that sort of more nuanced trade within the AI
2: absolutely.
4: Basket?
2: Absolutely, and that's the most difficult question, right? Because the AI trade is ever evolving, and we measure that in six waves or six phases of that AI trade. Right.

0: ready. And of course, as we move away, or not completely move away, or take the weight off, right, of the memory, then we are thinking more about the adoption or the broader set of the regions actually feeding into that trade. So tech is an overweight. Communication services, where hyperscalers are an underweight. And a few weeks ago, within our emerging markets portfolio, emerging markets in global portfolio are a neutral. But within that, a few weeks ago, we've swapped our long, like, 1 year overweight in Korea and swapped it with China, actually.
1: Well, that's
0: a sign of that broadening, right?
1: Okay.
0: Because when Korea was going up so much a day, there was really no space for anybody else.
2: Well, that's what my next question was about. What is your top line on China right now? Obviously, tech leads the agenda almost every single day. It's leading the cavalcade of listings here in Hong Kong. How much more legs does it have here in China, the AI trade, and where again?
0: Absolutely. When you look at the index, it's still quite subdued year to date versus the rest. So it was truly one of the bigger laggards within the space. So there is definitely more upside to come. Eventually, of course, China has underperformed because the margins and earnings revisions were moving down, right? So as Korea was moving up and we've been seeing upgrades after upgrades, weeks after week, the opposite was happening for China. Mm. Right now we see stabilization of that. I don't see meaningful upgrades yet. However, if they pick up, then you have a completely different story and a more bullish longer term or medium term picture to invest in China. For now, there is still a question mark whether it's going to come through. For now, it's just a price reaction and repricing of very negative investors' sentiment, right, and positioning.
3: It seems to be a macro question now, whether the macro improves in China. I think you mentioned the city surprise indices, and it's almost everywhere but China where you are getting the positive revisions higher. So I guess my question is, do you need to see the macro improve for China's now overweight with EM, but EM is now still neutral? What would it take for you to then bump up EM into overweight?
0: Well, we would really need to see some kind of boost to the consumer, right? So if AI drives the index, you don't need consumer to follow through. But if you want the proper, broader index leadership, you need this to come through.
4: That was Beata Manthi, Head of Global Equity Strategy at Citi, speaking to Bloomberg, Stephen Engle and David Inglis. We will have a check of the markets for you next.
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6: 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We're seeing a slow disinflation.
7: The pressure on energy prices creates potential headwinds on inflation. I do expect spikes of volatility to continue for the rest of the year.
8: When there are clouds on the horizon, the captain stays on the ship. And this captain is staying on this ship.
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4: Just coming up to 8:32 a.m. in London, I'm Lizzie Burden.
9: And I'm Stephen Carroll. 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The Stock 600 just slightly higher on the day. Wall Street futures, though, are pointing to a stronger open. Nasdaq futures are up by 0.4% this morning. Oil prices are flat after some volatility earlier, $83.65 for Brent crude. Natural gas prices, though, up almost 4% on the Dutch TTF benchmark this morning.
4: Now a reminder of our top stories this morning. Europe's economic outlook is set to improve in the coming months after proving surprisingly resilient to the effects of the Iran war. After a stronger than expected second quarter, a Bloomberg survey of analysts has now raised its Eurozone growth forecast to 0.8% for the year, up from 0.5% in July. That resilience is also showing up in European stock markets as companies across the continent deliver their best earnings growth in 4 years. The Stock 600 is up 11% this year on a forward earnings basis. It's now its smallest discount to the S&P 500 since 2022. Here's Garfield Reynolds, who leads our markets live team in Asia.
10: There's the potential for that momentum to actually accelerate. Because what's going on at the moment is precisely that investors are taking into account the potential that the companies and countries, sectors that are going to reap the benefits of the AI boom are not necessarily those that make AI as much as they could well be those who buy it.
4: Garfield Reynolds there from our Markets Live team. Surveys show that many fund managers have shifted from underweight Europe to overweight.
9: Iran has named hardline former military commander Mohsen Reizi as its top national security official. The move comes as Iran says an agreement with Oman on a shipping route through the Strait of Hormuz is very close. Bloomberg's executive editor for the Middle East and North Africa, Stuart Livingston Wallace, says the impact of Iran's security team shakeup is still unclear.
1: So I think we've really struggled to parse out what exactly it means, because effectively you had one hardliner came in and one hardliner came out, and it's just seen, again, it seems to be degrees of how hardline they're going to be. And in terms of the, excuse me, the two specific people concerned, they both seem to be taking a very similar kind of line. I think the more the concessions will come, maybe more from the presidency and around that office, but it's very hard to see how much power and influence they still have.
9: Stuart Livingston Wallace there, as Tehran says it has ruled out direct talks with the US for now. President Trump, meanwhile, says he's prepared to allow economic pressure on Iran to mount rather than launch a new military offensive.
4: And hiring in the UK is turning a corner after its longest slump on record. Data from the Recruitment and Employment Confederation shows the number of people getting permanent jobs holding steady. That's after 45 straight months of declines. But the organisation warned that any recovery would depend on decisions new Prime Minister Andy Burnham makes in his October budget.
9: Those are our top stories. Up next, more on the weaker yen. This is Bloomberg.
11: ABC News, I'm Chuck Sievertson. This could affect oil markets and gasoline, where Iran already has stopped most traffic in the Strait of Hormuz. ABC's Marcus Moore.
12: The Iran-backed Houthi rebels claiming responsibility for a deadly strike on a Saudi oil facility in the Yemeni Red Sea port of Mocha. At least seven people were killed. The attack raising fears that the Houthis will try to further disrupt sea traffic in the region.
11: Over 180,000 people are facing rotating water shutoffs and rationing in Puerto Rico. Severe drought. A recall is issued by the Ag Department of products that may contain jalapeno peppers linked to a salmonella outbreak that has sickened hundreds in 27 states. ABC's Melissa Don.
13: The products include burritos, enchiladas, wraps, and salads sold at major grocery chains like Kroger, Walmart, HEB, and Albertsons.
11: President Trump acknowledging that there was no video or proof of alleged vandalism to the Lincoln Memorial reflecting pool.

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1: 8:40 a.m. in London. I'm Lizzie Burden and we check the markets for you all day long here on Bloomberg Radio. Looking at the Stock 600, flat to the upside. The FTSE 100 down 0.1%. The CAC 40 in Paris flat to the downside and the DAX in Frankfurt flat to the upside. So a quiet start to this new week. Break it down by sector and tech is leading the gains. That sector up nearly 1% at the moment, partly boosted by TSMC reporting a rise in July revenue. That also perhaps helping to boost Nasdaq futures. They're up 0.4% compared to S&P EMIs, which are up 0.2%. We already saw strong gains in the Asia session, the MSCI Asia Pacific Index up 0.6%, but boosted in particular by Japanese stocks on the Nikkei 225 up more than 2%. That boosted by the yen being weaker by 0.5% at 158.48 per dollar. But the other thing we need to factor in this morning is higher oil prices. So Brent now up 0.3% to 83.79 the barrel. This as an Iran-Oman deal on whom Hormuz remains elusive. Also seeing the Houthi militants claiming an attack on a Saudi refinery in the Red Sea. And because of the higher oil price, you have Treasury yields higher at the front end, at least, on the two-year up a basis point at 4.2%. And we're seeing higher yields across the European continent, though not across the curve. We're pretty steady in the middle of the curve this morning, both in Europe and stateside. Just finally, we've got the dollar rebounding from a two-month low, up 0.1% on the Bloomberg Dollar Spot Index. On the flip side, euro dollar is at 1.15, so pretty flat there. That's your Bloomberg Business Flash. Now with more on what's going on around the world, here's Stephen Carroll.
2: Lizzie, thank you very much. Iran has named the hardliner former Revolutionary Guard commander Mohsen Reazi as its top national security official. The move comes as Tehran says an agreement with Oman on a shipping route through the Strait of Hormuz is very close. Israel's Prime Minister Benjamin Netanyahu has rejected a US-backed roadmap for disarming Hamas. Netanyahu says Israel will not withdraw its troops from Gaza until Hamas gives up its weapons, rather than the other way around. And officials in Germany are investigating after two drones were spotted over a high-security military base close to its border with Belgium. The sighting comes after the discovery of an explosives-laden drone at a major cargo airport in Leipzig. Those are some of our global news headlines. Now, thinking about one of the big themes on markets, the yen weakening further against the dollar today, underperforming all of its G10 peers this month, despite the US government intervening jointly with Japan in the currency. A Bloomberg analysis suggests the action may have been the largest single day intervention on record. On the latest edition of the Here's Why podcast, I've been discussing what drove America to get involved with Japan's currency with our executive editor for Asia Markets, Paul Dobson. And I started by asking him that central question. Why did the US get involved?
3: There's several different reasons that the US has offered for this and some that it hasn't said so explicitly. You know, first and foremost, both Donald Trump and Treasury Secretary Bessent have talked about this idea of friendship. And it is true that you can use your currency as one way of building trust and relationship with your allies. The US has military ties with Japan and it wants to firm up those relationships. We saw something similar in a way with its support for Argentina as well, using currencies. So there is that kind of sense that they genuinely want to help out. And Japan itself didn't want the currency to weaken any further because it was starting to cause some sort of financial and economic risks there. I think there's also on top of that a sense of wanting something in return from the US. So it has this trade deal with Japan where Japanese over time are supposed to be investing large amounts of money in the US economy. It's much easier for them to do that from a position of strong yen than it is from a weaker yen or a prospect of a continually weakening yen. So that stability helps. I think there's also maybe some element of self-defense from the US, because if Japan wanted to unilaterally act in currency markets to stem the yen losses, then what it might do is sell some of its holdings of US government bonds. And that matters because it holds an awful lot of US government bonds. So if it were to liquidate those assets in order to sell the US dollar, get US dollars it can sell to buy Japanese yen, that would have a damaging impact on the US Treasury market at a time when yields are already at the tops of recent long-term ranges. So that would be a more troublesome development for the US, and therefore sort of helping out in this way defends the US Treasury market. If you listen to Scott Bessent, he has a fourth kind of reason, which is, I think, you know, and this is where he's wearing his hedge fund manager's hat, opportunity, because they do genuinely think that the yen is undervalued at these levels. So what they've done essentially is shifted some of their money out of euros and into Japanese yen based on the hope, the prospect, the confidence that over time those holdings will gain in value as well as the Japanese economy sort of turns a corner and really starts to grow.
2: Okay, so a number of reasons why the US has done this. On the question of the risk of Japan selling US treasuries, though, does this intervention remove that risk or is it still present?
3: Doesn't remove it entirely, but it has helped the US in a couple of ways. One, both Bessent and Japan's finance minister Katsuyama have drawn attention to this facility that the Federal Reserve offers, where it's possible to use treasuries as collateral against dollar loans in order to get your hands on dollars that you could use to intervene in the currency markets, as we were discussing. So that's one way that they're looking to ease the risk of Japan selling treasuries. You know, it depends whether they can genuinely stabilize the yen at these levels or whether it will continue to weaken and there will need to be further efforts from Japan over time. What we've seen in the market, although, as you said, the initial response was pretty strong, the follow-through hasn't been that dramatic. The yen has started to dribble a little bit lower again. So the real test will be whether we can stabilize at these slightly stronger levels or whether we do start that drift weaker again, which would put more pressure on the Japanese government to act some more and would therefore, you know, put those treasuries at risk again.
2: So what's likely to trigger the potential for more intervention if that were to be needed?
3: So outright levels seem to be one thing that the government is wary of. Definitely one-sided bets is another. So if it seems like most of the market wants to sell the yen, that would be something that they would probably want to step into a little bit more urgently and radically. The pace of change is something that they often talk about as being another watchword, although in recent times, the weakness in the yen was very slow and gradual. It wasn't a kind of chaotic sell-off or anything like that. So maybe that doesn't count so much as how weak it is relative to sort of long-term averages, how weak it is on an outright basis as well. It's not entirely harmful for Japan to have a weak yen. It does help in terms of its exports to the rest of the world, so from technology for cars and those kinds of things. But the benefits from a weak yen at these levels are less obvious. And in fact, you know, there are also the costs related to buying more imports that are more harmful. So I think that they will want to make it a little bit more clearer that there's a red line here and that they won't tolerate a rapid move back to the levels above 160 that we saw over the last few weeks.
2: We've talked a lot about the US involvement in this. What other economies are affected by these kinds of moves in the yen?
3: Sort of immediately, it was interesting to note that South Korea appears to have had some sort of a role in what we saw in the interventions as well. So the won actually had been weakening in tandem with the Japanese yen for a lot of this year, but rebounded at the start of last month and was already strengthening. So it got a little bit turbocharged by those moves. And so we've got a stronger won. So the Korean economy, the chip exporters won't benefit so much from a weaker yen, but it will probably stabilize the economic outlook for South Korea a little bit more. It was interesting that the US was selling euros to buy those yen, but it doesn't seem to have caused a great deal of stir. There hasn't been too much pushback from Europe on that. So really, you know, the US and Japan are the two most important things to think about. I think the other thing that, you know, when Scott Bessent was talking to CNBC, what he was drawing attention to as well was the risk that if the yen did continue to weaken and went a long way further, then that could raise the risk of competitive devaluation. So other countries, including maybe China and South Korea, deliberately allowing their currencies to weaken as well to remain competitive with Japan. So that would be a big picture long-term thing rather than an immediate concern, but it was there in the background as well.
2: So that was our executive editor for Asia Markets, Paul Dobson, speaking to me on the latest episode of the Here's Why podcast. And you can listen back to that full conversation now by searching for Here's Why wherever you get your podcast. But the Japanese yen weaker this morning against the US dollar by half of 1%, 158.49. So continuing to lose some of what was driven, the strength of the currency was driven from that recent intervention by the US and Japan.
1: Coming up on the programme, we are going to look at the stocks that are making moves here in Europe in the first hour of the European cash trade. The stock 600 is flat as a pancake, so it'd be good to look under the hood. This is Bloomberg.

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3: It's 8:53 in London. Good morning. I'm Stephen Carroll. We're counting down to the start of the cash session, the start of a new trading week for equities in Europe. Euro Stoxx 50 futures just ever so slightly higher this morning. FTSE 100 futures are down by 0.2%. We did have a positive read coming out of Asia. Gains in the likes of the Nikkei in Tokyo, mainly driven by earnings, up by 2.1% at the close there. The KOSPI in Seoul did eke out some gains, but SK Hynix shares were lower today. So lots of questions, although we had some positive signals coming out of TSMC with their latest monthly sales figures about where the AI trade will go from here. NASDAQ futures on Wall Street are up by 0.4%. S&P E-minis are 0.2 higher. Energy prices, still a big focus. Oil prices pretty flat on the day, actually. Brent crude at $83.69. WTI is just over $78 a barrel. Natural gas prices are rising, though. The Dutch TTF benchmark up by 3.7% this morning. And on currency markets, the Bloomberg Dollar Spot Index a 0.1% stronger. The euro is trading at 115.59. The pound at 134.96. 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
4: Now let's take a look at some of the stocks on the move today in Europe. I'm Lizzie Burden with Stephen Carroll, and we're joined by Bloomberg reporter Chloe Melly. Chloe, there's really not much doing when it comes to the index level. So let's pick out one stock here in the UK, British home builder Vistry. Why is it having a difficult morning?
5: Yeah, so there was a report over the weekend from the FT that the credit insurer Allianz Trade was reducing the cover extended to suppliers of Vistry. So the way it works is that suppliers buy credit insurance to protect themselves in case their customers fail to pay for goods and services. And so when coverage is withdrawn or reduced in this case, suppliers may request payment up front. And so that essentially means for Vistry that its cash flow, which is already under pressure, could be squeezed even further. So it's already having a difficult time. You know, there's been this slowdown in the housing market that's impacted all of the home builders here in the UK, but Vistry has been under particular pressure. Right now it's in the middle of a big turnaround with a focus on trying to generate cash to pay down its debt. And so this change made to credit insurance has the potential to be a really massive headwind for this company. And so this explains the quite significant hit that we've seen to the shares this morning.
3: Okay, so that's on Vistry. Let's go to Germany next. The auto parts retailer Aumovio, which is seeing shares rising this morning after an analyst upgrade.
5: Yeah, so Bernstein analysts have upgraded Aumovio to a buy rating and essentially really highlighting the cost discipline from the company and saying that the firm had clearly proven that it can cut costs ahead of expectations. They also said that the second quarter results, which came last week, were very strong and really acted as a sort of clearing event for the stock, which means that it is now in a position where it can boost shareholder returns and it can also probably beat expectations going forward as well into 2027. The analysts also noted that the resolution of a dispute between BMW and Aumovio was also a positive thing. So this was an issue around the braking system from Aumovio, which had prompted BMW to recall about 1.5 million cars. And so there was a settlement of 350 million euros. And so that means that there's no longer this issue sort of hanging over Aumovio. And so this is obviously quite positive. Aumovio has also flagged that it will have the possibility of having a buyback after this settlement. So essentially, Bernstein thinks Aumovio is in great shape and has that potential for more shareholder returns, which of course is something that analysts and investors are always quite excited about.
4: And finally, Chloe, it's many happy returns for trading firm Plus 500. Tell us more.
5: Yeah, Plus 500 is a trading platform that's doing very well. So they had a trading update a little bit earlier this earnings season and now came out with the full first half results, which are really positive, really solid. And then also announced a buyback and some and a dividend as well, which of course was welcomed by investors. The company said the first half of the year had been really outstanding. outstanding period for the company. It's been sort of widening its geographic footprint. It's also making headway into new sort of areas. So prediction markets, for example, recently with they launched sports contracts. And so that's proven to be quite popular. And there's just been generally a real enthusiasm among retail investors. Of course, some of that might have to do with the sheer volatility in markets that we have seen recently. And so all of that has resulted in some very strong, very solid numbers for that trading platform. And that's driven a big share price boost this morning.
3: Okay. One to keep an eye on. Chloe, thank you very much for joining us. Chloe Mele there with the Stocks on the Move. And for more conversations like this, you can subscribe to our Stock Movers podcast for the biggest winners and losers in the stock market. It's updated throughout the day and around the world. 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
4: Well, the next hour of Daybreak Europe, we will take you through the second hour of the European cash trade. Stephen and I will be staying in your ears, and we are going to be diving more deeply into the markets. We'll be speaking to Jennifer McEwen about the payrolls data that we got out of the US on Friday, where it's left Fed hike bets, and looking ahead to the US CPI print that is coming out on Wednesday. Could it change the picture? We shall ask Jennifer, who is, of course, Chief Global Economist over at Capital Economics. This morning, though, we are looking at Treasuries clawing back, coming back from Friday's move. So the 2-year yield up a basis point at 4.2%. Plenty to discuss with her as we look at not much happening in European equity markets as things stand. The Stock 600 flat to the downside. Stay with us for more. This is Bloomberg.

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1: The slower pace of inflation being seen here.
0: Will headline and core inflation rise slightly as economists expect?
2: And what will it mean for the Fed?
3: A set of economists looking for a disinflationary vector.
0: Instant reaction on Bloomberg Surveillance.
4: Costs are going to be higher. That's just the way it is.
0: Inflation in Focus.
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5: This is Bloomberg Daybreak Europe for this Monday, the 10th of August from London. Coming up today.
6: Eurovision, a brighter economic outlook and stronger earnings are changing investors' view of Europe.
5: Holding a hard line, Iran promotes a former military commander to its top security role as Tehran rules out direct talks with the United States.
6: Degrees of disruption, demand for AI boot camp surges as workers race to learn new skills.
5: Plus, Dobby's power play. Harry Potter fans force a £430 million electricity cable to take a detour around the fictional house elf's grave.
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5: On the markets this morning, with the Stock 600 just ever so slightly lower today as we are looking at the FTSE 100 down by 0.2% today. Generally speaking, we are thinking about the energy prices today. Oil prices 0.2% stronger at $83.71 for Brent crude, although natural gas prices now more than 4% higher on the Dutch TTF benchmark. The Bloomberg Dollar Spot Index, after Friday's soft payrolls report, is up by 0.1%. So the euro is trading at 115.61 against the dollar.
6: Now to our top stories. Europe's economic outlook is set to improve in the coming months after proving surprisingly resilient to the effects of the Iran war. After a stronger than expected second quarter, a Bloomberg survey of analysts has now raised its Eurozone growth forecast to 0.8% for the year, up from 0.5% in July. That resilience is also showing up in European stock markets as companies across the continent deliver their best earnings growth in 4 years. The Stock 600 is up 11% this year and on a forward earnings basis is now at its smallest discount to the S&P 500 since 2022. Madeline Ronner is a senior portfolio manager at DWS.
8: This one was one of the best earnings seasons that we have seen in Europe for quite a while, and it's a pretty promising picture because, yes, expectations have been higher than in recent quarters, but they're still not quite as high as, for example, in the US. So there's still more room for upside surprises as well as expectation beats and raises.
6: Madeline Ronner's sentiment is reflected more broadly, with surveys showing that many fund managers have shifted from underweight Europe to overweight.
5: Iran has named hardline former military commander Mohsen Rezaei as its top national security official. The move comes as Iran says an agreement with Oman on a shipping route through the Strait of Hormuz is very close. Our Middle East correspondent Abir Abu Omar says Tehran has ruled out direct talks with the US for now.
9: Iran maintains that Washington is not a part of those discussions, despite what we've heard from President Trump and the vice president about them being part of those discussions. Iran maintains that mediators, assumingly Qatar at this point, are the ones that are delivering messages. We also understand that Qatar is doing its own draft to start mediating to have those wider discussions. But for the time being, Hormuz stays paralyzed pretty much. Attacks continue to happen. And we don't have a formalized draft between Iran and Oman about that deal.
5: Abir Abu Omar was speaking as President Trump says he's prepared to allow economic pressure on Iran to mount rather than launch a new military offensive. Speaking to Axios, Trump claimed the US is, quote, low-keying it and semi-negotiating with Tehran, which he says is in very bad shape economically. The remarks follow weeks of threats of airstrikes that Trump has repeatedly then called off.
6: The alleged leader of an Irish organised crime gang has been extradited to Dublin from Dubai. Daniel Kinahan landed in Ireland yesterday, where he was charged with directing the activities of a criminal organisation at a special court sitting. Irish Prime Minister Micheál Martin highlighted the joint efforts involved in the operation.
10: I pay tribute to the authorities in the United Arab Emirates for the strong cooperation with Ireland over recent years in this field more generally.
6: Ireland's Micheál Martin speaking there. Following his court hearing, Kinahan was remanded in custody at a high security prison 90 miles southwest of the capital. His next court appearance is scheduled for October.
5: TSMC's monthly sales jumped by 45% in July, pointing to continued strong demand for chips powering artificial intelligence. Revenue reached around $14.5 billion, with the company expecting growth to remain strong through the rest of the year. The figures come despite concerns over data center spending that have pushed TSMC shares about 5% below their June peak.
6: And AI boot camp courses are surging in popularity as workers race to learn new skills. It comes as new research shows the number of employers who expect entry-level recruits to be AI competent has tripled. Bloomberg's Chris Pitt has more.
11: Before the launch of ChatGPT, just 2% of the professional certificate market was focused on AI. Now, short-term AI training programs, often called boot camps, have exploded to nearly a third of the market, according to workforce database Revilio Labs. Some businesses are even willing to foot the bill to prepare their teams for what they see as a fast-approaching future. Meanwhile, universities have begun to offer AI training courses to anyone from C-suite executives to software engineers, as they face declining enrollment and threats to their business model. In London, Chris Pitt, Bloomberg Radio.
5: And a multi-million pound energy project was diverted in Britain because of Harry Potter fans. The £430 million Greenlink interconnector joins the UK's national grid to Ireland's and came online last year. Bloomberg's James Woolcock has the story.
12: Modern technology can sometimes feel like magic. But listening to Greenlink's former project manager Simon Ludlam talk on the Energy Revolution podcast about building it, it may be more of a curse.
13: Apparently, we're going to go straight through Dobby's grave. And I said, Dobby? Who's Dobby? And they said, Dobby. I said, well, Dobby? I don't know Dobby. And I said, well, Dobby and Harry Potter. You pointed out very clearly where his grave was and that the cable's going to go directly through it. And I said, well, he's a fictitious character in a fictitious book. The whole thing's fictitious. What are you talking about? No, he said it's very, very serious.
12: He was speaking there to the Energy Revolution podcast as Britain wrestles with how costly and complex it has made construction. Every UK mega project since 1980 has been over budget, and the majority have been delivered later than planned. The challenge for Britain is how to make infrastructure as popular as its fictional characters. In London, sadly not Platform 9 and 3 quarters, James Woolcock, Bloomberg Radio.
5: And those are your top stories on the programme this morning. On the markets, the Stock 600 is flat. S&P mini futures on Wall Street, though, up by 0.2%. NASDAQ futures are 0.4 higher. The Bloomberg Dollar Spot Index also up by 0.1% this morning. The Japanese yen weaker by 0.5% at 158.48 against the US dollar. Oil prices are pretty steady for Brent crude at $83.74, but natural gas prices up 4% on the Dutch TTF benchmark. Those are your markets.
6: Well, before we dive into the latest in the markets and in the Middle East, and by the way, who's Dobby? Living under a rock?
5: Yes, I think you have, but I think you were living under a rock, sadly, that was put in place about 25 years ago. And catching up on popular culture later, I think, might be part of that story. But I mean, look, it says a lot, I think, that this would even be entertained, and good for the officials that managed to find a solution to it. There are other reasons as well that they were moving some of those routes too, because there are some archaeological sites not related to Harry Potter that were relevant to that story too.
6: I'll say I'm roughly the age of Harry Potter now, and this is what happens when millennials are in power, right? Not that I'm in power, but we're coming home to take control.
5: We'll cover this as well. Well, let's bring you a little bit more about the stories that are moving markets as well, and a brightening outlook for the European economy and the stock market, according to new surveys, in spite of the continued geopolitical turmoil. Our MLive macro strategist Skylar Montgomery-Koning is with us in studio for more. Hi Skylar, good to see you. we're interested in this survey of economists by Bloomberg looking at Eurozone economic growth for the rest of the year, and actually a picture that's perhaps much better than we had been expecting.
14: Yeah, I mean, I do think we need to put it in the context of what we had before the US-Iran war and what we have now in terms of at the beginning of the year, the expectation was 1.2% growth in real terms in 2026. And so, yes, we're not as low as we were at kind of peak pessimism around Iran at 0.5. We've risen to 0.8%, but that I think is still, you know, a little bit below potential. I think maybe more importantly, though, for markets is it matters that you've gotten upside surprises. So there was a lot of pessimism priced in. If you look at the economic surprise index for Europe, that's had strong momentum, and that typically actually leads your expectations from economists. So I would expect that to follow up. And I think the other key point is that we've gotten a lot of the earnings now for 2Q, and those were very, very positive. And that was despite the fact that you not only had higher oil prices, which were meant to squeeze margins, but you also had higher yields, which means borrowing costs rise.
6: And we've also seen European stocks getting a boost, Skylar, despite the limited exposure to tech, which is sometimes our strength, sometimes our saviour. Can that momentum last?
14: I think the issue right now is that it's very dependent on what happens in Iran and what happens with energy prices more broadly, in that, you know, we do have a growth downgrade relative to the start of this year. We could see energy prices rise from here. I think with Europe in particular, I'm worried about gas inventory levels. Those are at historic low levels for this time of year in the history that we have. And you can compare it to a year like 2021, where you didn't have that rebuild and you had a very cold winter, and that meant that gas prices spiked then. And you have other stuff going on in Europe too around droughts, meaning that nuclear power is constrained in places like France. You've got wildfires. So there's quite a lot going on, and on their own, each of those things wouldn't be massively negative for European growth. But certainly when you accumulate them, I think you need to be a little bit worried and hesitant, even though I'm not sure where else you don't have to be that way.
5: Yeah, indeed. I feel like that's the theme of not only perhaps this year, but at least the past 2 years on markets as well. I want to take us away from Europe for a moment, though, and ask you about what's been happening with the Japanese yen, because we're looking at the yen at around 158 against the dollar today, and this ever so slight move away from the strength that had come from the intervention as well. Are we moving back towards the possibility of another intervention in the markets?
14: I think absolutely, in my own mind. I think, you know, what might deter that argument is the fact that they have reached the IMF limits for how much they're in theory allowed to intervene. I don't think that's really been the constraint on intervention previously. I think, you know, worrying about US tariffs, et cetera, is more of a concern, and they obviously want a stronger yen versus the dollar because they want to stop US Treasury sales as a result. I do think it's very telling that, you know, we've only had August just start, we're a week or two in, and the yen is the weakest currency in G10. It's the only one that's declined versus the dollar. And so that trend very much seems to be one way, unless we get a big policy shift or intervention, as you say, which could come with, you know, some key data this week being US inflation.
6: But realistically, oh, you tempt me into asking you about CPI, but realistically, are we going to see another yen intervention before the BOJ gets involved?
14: I mean, I think that's more likely than the BOJ getting involved, in terms of we have, you know, we've had the hawkish shift, in that there's more of an expectation now that you might get a hike in October or a hike in September. I think the issue is that that's not enough, right? You're still 100 basis points away in Japan from having even neutral policy. And that's very much still a big gap to the US and these other places. And so I think you either need these other places to shift, or an actual hawkish shift from the Bank of Japan in terms of maybe a 50 basis point hike. Maybe you get, you know, multiple hikes in a row that they're setting up for. I don't think just hiking in September or October and leaving it another 6 months is enough.
5: Okay, Skylar, great to have you with us. Thanks for your time this morning. That's Skylar Montgomery-Koning, our Markets Live strategist. And by the way, Skylar is joining our colleagues on Bloomberg's Opening Trade on television all this week as well, if you want to hear more of her insight into markets too, in the 7 to 8 hour in London as well.
6: Schooling Tom and Guy, great telling. Now let's turn to the latest in geopolitics, because Iran has shaken up its team of top security officials after saying that it was very close to a deal with Oman over shipping through the Strait of Hormuz. We can go now to our Middle East breaking news editor Patrick Sykes. He joins us now for more. Patrick, good morning. Just tell us more about this reshuffle of Iranian top officials, and for the international audience, what it means diplomatically for the future of the war.
15: Morning. Yes, we've seen overnight Mohsen Rezai, formerly the military advisor to the Supreme leader of Iran being promoted to the head of the Supreme National Security Council. That is the body that coordinates all decision making in Iran about the war, about negotiations to end it, and of course about the stance on the Strait of Hormuz. The man he's replaced, Zolqad, was himself a hardliner and himself also a military man. So it's not the case of a kind of full swing from a softer stance to a more hardline one. But Rezai, the new head of the council, is on the further end of the hardline spectrum, and he's been vocal in recent weeks about, you know, Iran insisting on full control over the straits, about, for example, that Ukrainian strike on Iranian infrastructure around the Caspian. So he's definitely been one of the most prominent military voices calling for a really strong stance from Iran in the war. So it feels like an incremental empowerment of the hardliners, but with the caveat that there is a council, there are more softly spoken people on it, like the president and the foreign minister, but it would seem to tip the balance towards the harder end of the spectrum.
5: What do we know then about the other question, of course, is that what sort of negotiations might be happening at the moment between the US and Iran? No direct talks, we're told, but Donald Trump made this reference to semi-negotiating in comments he made over the weekend. What indications do we have about what sort of contacts there might be?
15: Yeah, Iran, for example, says that there's no negotiations. What there is an exchange of messages via the media. The mediators, namely Pakistan and perhaps also Qatar. We did just get news a few minutes ago from the Iranian Foreign Ministry that Iran has received an invitation from Pakistan to go to Islamabad. That, of course, is where the previous in-person ceasefire talks took place. But there's no timeline for that happening. They said that it would happen at the, quote, appropriate time. So, you know, structurally, there's clearly a movement, a momentum from the mediators to get something moving. But at the top level, you know, with quotes like that from Trump, it doesn't feel like substantively anything has changed in terms of the diplomacy.
6: And just finally, what could this deal with Oman mean for shipping through the Strait of Hormuz?
15: Yeah, this is really the first step in any diplomatic solution. Iran is framing this bilateral deal with Oman about Hormuz as a prerequisite for any kind of broader decision on a deal with the US. Remember, of course, the strait and the disagreement over it was the reason that the ceasefire collapsed over disagreements about its interpretation. Iran says that this deal with Iran has effectively been agreed, but it's still working on a joint statement that would announce it. But it has said that it would include fees for maritime services. That will be important for the oil market. And it's also said that it will involve this new central route that we believe will involve more Iranian control over at least part of it, so that Iran retains some kind of control over the ships and oversight over the ships that are coming in and out.
5: Okay, Patrick, for now, thank you very much. Our Middle East Breaking News Editor, Patrick Sykes, with the latest on the developments in the Middle East.
6: Well, coming up on the programme, we are going to bring you our interview with Lynn Martin of the New York Stock Exchange Group, talking about how...
15: ...been agreed, but it's still working on a joint statement that would announce it. But it has said that it would include fees for maritime services. That will be important for the oil market. And it's also said that it will involve this new central route that we believe will involve more Iranian control over at least part of it, so that Iran retains some kind of control over the ships and oversight over the ships that are coming in and out.
5: Okay, Patrick, for now, thank you very much. Our Middle East Breaking News Editor, Patrick Sykes, with the latest on the developments in the Middle East.
6: Well, coming up on the programme, we are going to bring you our interview with Lynn Martin of the New York Stock Exchange Group, talking about how the bourse is trying to build its ties in Asia. So that interview coming up next as we look at the Stock 600. Pretty flat right now, flat to the downside. More next. This is Bloomberg. We'll
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1: 9:21 a.m. in London. I'm Lizzie Burden and we check the markets for you all day long here on Bloomberg Radio. You're looking at the Stock 600 flat to the downside, the FTSE 100 down 0.2%, the CAC 40 in Paris also down 0.2%, and the DAX in Frankfurt is up, well, it's flat to the upside. Break it down by sector and you've only got 4 out of 20 in positive territory this morning. Tech is leading the gains, up 0.9%, media at the bottom of the basket, but tech boosted in part by TSMC out of Taiwan, reporting a rise in July revenue. That also leading to a little bit of a boost for Nasdaq futures, up 0.4% compared to S&P E-minis, up 0.1%. Now, in the Asian session, we had seen the Nikkei 225 out of Japan up more than 2%, that boosting the broader MSCI Asia Pacific Index 0.6%. And it comes back to the weaker yen, as we were discussing with Skylar Montgomery-Koning. The yen now weaker 0.4% at 158.48 per dollar. We're also keeping a close eye on oil, given the geopolitical events of the weekend, the lack of progress really when it comes to an

0: at a major cargo airport in Leipzig. Those are some of our global news headlines.
1: Now let's take you to another of our top interviews. The New York Stock Exchange is on the hunt for new companies to list, and it's looking in a surprising, perhaps, place for an American bourse, and that is South Korea. The Asian country continues to excite global investors with its high-octane tech companies. NYSE President Lynn Martin's on a trip to Seoul to sell the idea of having a dual listing in the United States. While she's there, she's been speaking to Bloomberg's Paul Allen, who asked her what the US proposition is to companies in South Korea, as well as Asia more generally.
2: Well, if I look at the U.S. markets, they are the deepest, most liquid markets globally. And they are the home to some tremendous companies, not just headquartered in the U.S. They are home to some of the greatest companies in Asia in particular, if you think about Taiwan Semiconductor and a variety of other companies. And one of the things that we talk to issuers about is the market model and the way the New York Stock Exchange uniquely fosters responsible innovation. And we do so in a way where cutting-edge technology is table stakes, if you will. But importantly, when we're talking to investors from the region, we talk about the importance of investing for the long term, not just for a single day. And the value that is accretive to portfolios when you take that approach for investing in the long term. But doing so amongst the frameworks that have been tried and true and tested through a variety of periods of volatility, periods of uncertainty, that has been the case with the New York Stock Exchange leading the way.
3: Are you seeing a change in attitude at all or appetite in terms of dual listings, in terms of, you know, companies wanting to keep their hometown presence while at the same time tapping that U.S. depth that you mentioned? Or do you find the companies just prefer that singular clean listing with the NYSE?
2: Well, we think the regional markets, particularly those in South Korea, play an incredibly important role, particularly when you look at the customers that they serve as their home base. So we've been really focused on continuing to further the dual listings, the ADR frameworks that have existed in the U.S. for decades, centuries, if you will, in the case of the New York Stock Exchange. And from our perspective, the regional markets play such a critical role from a capital formation standpoint.
3: So do you expect to see more ADR listings from firms here in Asia? And which markets do you expect to see those coming from?
2: Yeah, you know, we're really optimistic about the pipeline that is generated out of Asia, out of this region, but also globally, as companies, as part of their capital formation, don't just look to the retail markets. They look at the opportunities that the U.S. capital markets, the deepest, most liquid markets in the world, present from a globalization of the investor base. So we see these opportunities continuing to play out for the remainder of 26, but importantly into 2027 as well.
3: So can you tell us about some of the companies that are seeking U.S. listings or ADRs at the moment? And I give you an example from here in Australia. You know, we just heard from the rare earths miner Sunrise Energy. It's got a $400 million loan to develop its mine just west of Sydney. And they were saying today that they are now looking to list in the United States. Have you heard from that company, or is this the sort of company that you'd be interested in hearing from?
2: You know, we are interested in talking to all companies that are on the path towards raising capital. We think because of the important role we have played in the global economy, the critical role we have played in the U.S. economy, we think we've got a lot of lessons that we're able to share on how some of the most successful companies can continue to flourish and to take advantage of the capital. So we talk to companies companies at all stages of their capital formation life cycle, from Series A, when they're just a startup with a bunch of different ideas but are still honing that strategy, to the day they go public, and thereafter to their lifetime as a public company.
3: Now, you touched on this a little bit earlier, but I'm wondering if you can give us a little more. Can you tell us about what the IPO pipeline looks like?

0: like for the rest of this year, and what visibility do you have into 2027? Will you see that strength continuing?
1: Yeah, I mean, 2026 has already been a year unlike any other from a capital formation standpoint in the U.S. There's been more capital raised year to date in the U.S. than there has been on your average year in history. So we're really optimistic about the remainder of 2026 and then looking into 2027. And importantly, we see the demand from all sectors. It's not just the technology sector. We see it across the industrial sector, the energy sector, consumer sector is actually having quite a strong year. We just had a couple of consumer names that we brought public in Jersey Mike's and Reformation just about 10 days ago. So we're really optimistic about the remainder of the year. And then also looking into 27, if you look at 2026 and the success in terms of capital raising and tapping the U.S. public markets, that breeds a lot of optimism for next year and the years that follow, because the capital markets are very much open in the U.S.
2: That was the New York Stock Exchange Group President Lynn Martin speaking to Bloomberg's Paul Allen. We'll have a check on the markets for you next.
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4: I think we're seeing a slow softening of the labour market. We're seeing a slow disinflation.
5: The pressure on energy prices creates potential headwinds on inflation. I do expect spikes of volatility to continue for the rest of the year.
6: When there are clouds on the horizon, the captain stays on the ship. And this captain is staying on this ship.
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2: 9:31 a.m. in London. I'm Lizzie Burden.
7: And I'm Stephen Carroll. 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We've got the FTSE 100 down by 0.2%. The DAX is up by 0.2%, but the overall Stock 600 is slightly lower on the day. So perhaps we won't see another record high on European stocks today. Looking towards Wall Street, though, S&P E-minis are up by 0.1%. Nasdaq futures are 0.4% higher. The Bloomberg Dollar Spot Index is 0.1% stronger. And while oil prices are reasonably steady, Brent crude's just over $84 a barrel. Natural gas prices now 4.4% higher on the Dutch TTF benchmark at €57.98 a megawatt hour.
2: Now, a reminder of our top stories this morning. Europe's economic outlook is set to improve in the coming months after proving surprisingly resilient to the effects of the Iran war. After a stronger than expected second quarter, a Bloomberg survey of analysts has now raised its eurozone growth forecast to 0.8% for the year, up from 0.5% in July. That resilience is also showing up in European stock markets as companies across the continent deliver their best earnings growth in 4 years. The Stock 600 is up 11% this year and on a forward earnings basis is now at its smallest discount to the S&P 500 since 2022. Here's Garfield Reynolds, who leads our markets live team in Asia.
8: There's the potential for that momentum to actually accelerate. Because what's going on at the moment is precisely that investors are taking into account the potential that the companies and countries, sectors that are going to reap the benefits of the AI boom are not necessarily those that make AI as much as they could well be those who buy it.
2: Garfield Reynolds from our Markets Live team. Surveys show that many fund managers have shifted from underweight Europe to overweight.
7: Iran has named hardline former military commander Mohsen Reazi as its top national security official. The move comes as Iran says an agreement with Oman on a shipping route through the Strait of Hormuz is very close. Bloomberg's executive editor for the Middle East and North Africa, Stuart Livingston Wallace, says the impact of Iran's security team shakeup is still unclear.
9: So I think we've really struggled to parse out what exactly it means, because effectively you had one hardliner came in and one hardliner came out, and it's just seen, again, it seems to be degrees of how hardline they're going to be. And in terms of the, excuse me, the two specific people concerned, they both seem to be taking a very similar kind of line. I think the more the concessions will come, maybe more from the presidency and around that office, but it's very hard to see how much power and influence they still have.
7: Stuart Livingston Wallace there, as Tehran says it has ruled out direct talks with the US for now. President Trump, meanwhile, says he's prepared to allow economic pressure on Iran to mount rather than launch a new military offensive. Speaking to Axios, Trump claimed the US is, quote, low-keying it and semi-negotiating with Tehran, which he says is in a very bad shape economically.
2: And hiring in the UK is turning a corner after its longest slump on record. Data from the Recruitment and Employment Confederation shows the number of people getting permanent jobs holding steady. That's after 45 straight months of declines. But the organisation warned that any recovery would depend on decisions new Prime Minister Andy Burnham makes in his October budget.
7: And the Pentagon has asked US defence companies to accelerate the production of key weapons systems. A letter seen by Bloomberg shows key officials saying the department is increasing procurement for programs, including wide area surveillance, air defence sensors and interceptors and missile tracking systems. The decision comes after growing concerns the Iran war is exacerbating US weapons shortages.
2: Those are our top stories this morning. Straight ahead on Daybreak Europe, we'll discuss the markets and the latest US economic data with Jennifer McEwen, Chief Global Economist at Capital Economics. This is Bloomberg.
10: ABC News, I'm Chuck Severson. A recall of meats and other products, burritos, wraps, salads, and more announced by the Federal Ag Department because they may contain jalapeno peppers linked to a salmonella outbreak that has sickened hundreds in 27 states. The products are sold at many major grocery chains. Iran-backed Houthi rebels claiming responsibility for a deadly attack on a Saudi oil facility in a Yemeni Red Sea port, killing at least seven people. Former New Jersey Governor and Republican Chris Christie on ABC's This Week.
11: Donald Trump is about to become what he never, ever wanted to be, Jimmy Carter. He is being held hostage by Iran.
10: Moderate Democrats announcing a major ad campaign targeting Democratic socialists. Progressive Dems responding. New York Congresswoman Alexandria Ocasio-Cortez on ABC's This Week.
12: We believe in respecting the outcomes of elections and governing democratically.

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2: 9:40 a.m. in London. I'm Lizzie Burden, and we check the markets for you all day long here on Bloomberg Radio. It seems to be a very quiet start to the week in European equities. The Stoxx 600 flat to the downside, the FTSE 100 down 0.25%, the CAC 40 in Paris down 0.2%, and the DAX in Frankfurt up 0.2%. When you break it down by sector, you've only got 4 out of 20 in positive territory. Tech leading the gains, media at the bottom of the basket. Tech partly supported by the sentiment boost from TSMC reporting a rise in July revenue, and you can perhaps see that travelling across the pond as well. Nasdaq futures up 0.4% compared to S&P E-minis up 0.2%. Now, all of this despite oil extending gains as that Iran-Oman deal on Hormuz remains elusive. Brent up more than 1% now at $84.47 a barrel. We also have Treasuries giving back some of Friday's gains. They had, of course, rallied off the payrolls report and cemented the biggest weekly gain on the 2-year since May. At the moment, you're seeing the 2-year yield up a basis point at 4.2%, and indeed yields higher across the European curve, across the continent. Just finally, looking to your currency space, we have the Bloomberg Dollar Spot Index rebounding from a 2-month low, up 0.1%. Euro dollar now trading at a 1.15 handle. The yen is weaker 0.5% at 158.54 per dollar. That had been giving strength to the Nikkei 225, which gained more than 2% in the session. That boosting the MSCI specific index 0.6%. Now, that is your Bloomberg Business Flash. With more on what's going on around the world, here's Stephen Carroll.
3: Lizzie, thank you very much. Iran has named hardliner former Revolutionary Guard Commander Mohsen Reyezi as its top national security official. The move comes as Tehran says an agreement with Oman on a shipping route through the Strait of Hormuz is very close. Israel's Prime Minister Benjamin Netanyahu has rejected a US-backed roadmap for disarming Hamas. Netanyahu says Israel will not withdraw its troops from Gaza until Hamas gives up its weapons, rather than the other way round. And officials in Germany are investigating after two drones were spotted over a high-security military base close to its border with Belgium. The sighting comes days after the discovery of an explosives-laden drone at a major cargo airport in Leipzig. Those are some of our global news headlines.
2: Now, of course, we are looking ahead to the data point of the week, Wednesday's US inflation print. We last week had Friday's softer than expected US jobs report, and we can discuss now with the chief global economist over at Capital Economics, Jennifer McEwen. Welcome back to the studio. Nice to see you. So when we're looking at these numbers, how much of a rise in CPI would it take to revive Fed bets after we saw them pared back after Friday's jobs data?
4: A significant one. Obviously, we'll be looking at the core inflation number in particular. It's very likely that the headline rate will come down. There are some energy effects in there that should bring it down a bit. But what's going to matter is whether core CPI rises on a monthly basis. In the previous print was flat. This time we're expecting a 0.2% increase at Capital Economics. I'm not sure that would be enough given the weak payrolls data. I'm not sure if that would be enough to force a September hike. Certainly you'll need to see an increase in core monthly CPI and across a range of components, not just concentrated in one or two.
3: How much, I mean, I'm thinking after Friday's jobs data, we're talking about a situation where we're getting less indications from the Federal Reserve. So obviously each data point becomes a source of potential volatility. How much do you think we need to be preparing for that to be the course as we go from here? Or do you think we'll start to balance out when we're thinking about Jackson Hole and the opportunity for getting more insight from those policymakers?
4: Yeah, I think it is probably quite likely that things will balance out. It's really important that central banks are transparent, and whatever Walsh might be saying at the moment, no central banker wants volatility in markets to be caused by a lack of guidance from the central bank. Certainly not for markets to be getting the wrong impression about what the outlook is. So I think we probably will continue to see pretty decent communication from the Fed and indeed from other central banks about what the data mean to them. The difficulty is that there's a really mixed picture coming from the US. So for all the communication that a central bank can give,
3: it's quite a difficult story to tell.
4: Exactly. It's not obvious what the right course of action is at the moment. I think probably more focus for the time being on inflation than on the continue to see pretty decent communication from the Fed and indeed from other central banks about what the data mean to them. The difficulty is that there's a really mixed picture coming from the US. So for all the communication that a central bank can give,
3: it's quite a difficult story to tell.
4: Exactly. It's not obvious what the right course of action is at the moment. I think probably more focus for the time being on inflation than on the labour market, because I think the risks to the labour market are relatively balanced, whereas the risks to inflation are pretty one-directional on the upside. So I think that's what the Fed will be looking at. And of course, we have two prints between now and the September meeting. So it's not just this release that's going to matter, but the next one and indeed the next payrolls report as well.
2: You just wonder what... if the market is going to really be in the driver's seat when it comes to what the Fed is going to do next, if you leave this vacuum when it comes to forward guidance. And let's say that the Federal Reserve did drop down from 8 meetings to 6 a year. Does that necessarily mean that when they do move, they'll move in bigger steps?
4: It could do, couldn't it? But it's fairly unusual for central banks to be moving in consecutive meetings. It does happen, but it doesn't tend to happen for very long. So possibly you could get some slightly bigger steps. I think it would be pretty one-directional on the upside. So I think that's what the Fed will be looking at. And, of course, we have two prints between now and the September meeting. So it's not just this release that's going to matter, but the next one and indeed the next payrolls report as well.
2: You just wonder what... if the market is going to really be in the driver's seat when it comes to what the Fed is going to do next, if you leave this vacuum when it comes to forward guidance. And let's say that the Federal Reserve did drop down from 8 meetings to 6 a year. Does that necessarily mean that when they do move, they'll move in bigger steps?
4: It could do, couldn't it? But it's fairly unusual for central banks to be moving in consecutive meetings. It does happen, but it doesn't tend to happen for very long. So possibly you could get some slightly bigger steps. I think it would be important to have communication between meetings, which of course already happens to some extent, but you'd need a balance of speeches across the kind of hawk-dove spectrum to make sure that the central bank is still keeping markets under control to some extent and still maintaining that transparency. But aside from that, I think really it is the quality of the communication that matters rather than the frequency of it. So as long as the central bank maintains clarity when it is speaking, then I don't think the drop in the number of meetings will make too much difference to market volatility.
3: Thinking about the situation in Europe, we have a new survey of analysts out this morning upgrading the growth forecast for the euro area to 0.8% for 2026 after the stronger data that we had in the second quarter as well. How does that marry up with your view for the eurozone? I mean, can we be a little bit more optimistic given all of the potential downside from things like higher energy prices?
4: Yeah, I hope so. We've certainly had several surprises out of the eurozone lately. Some of the business confidence surveys have looked fairly good. We've seen consumers dipping into their savings a little bit to maintain spending, even as inflation has increased. And that's a really positive sign. We've been saying for a long time that the household saving rate across the eurozone is relatively high, that households could dip into their savings if only they felt confident enough to do so. So it's encouraging that they seem to be, that retail spending is holding up. Of course, as with so many things, a lot depends on how the situation in Iran develops, whether we do get a deal that allows flows of energy to resume as they were before and means that the peak in eurozone inflation is past. If that's the case, then I think we can expect continued modest growth out of the eurozone. There are still major structural issues holding the eurozone back, not least competition from China weighing on German industry. But I think cyclically, we should see a continued growth in the eurozone. Eurozone, assuming that we don't get a renewed surge in inflation.
2: Let's just focus in as well on the UK. Of course, we've got the GDP numbers coming out later on in the week, but we're also looking beyond that to the October 28th budget. We've got a new Chancellor in John Healey. I wonder how much the market can forgive him if he utilises the flexibility, the scope, as he would put it, within the fiscal rules. And if he leaves just a razor-thin margin, as some of his predecessors have, against those fiscal rules, a gilt vigilante is going to forgive him.
4: There is really limited scope, I think, after the Liz Truss mini-budget. Markets are really, really alert to any major slippage in fiscal credibility from the UK government. But I think that Andy Burnham is very much aware of that and will guard against that. So there's a lot of talk of significant fiscal stimulus, but I think when it comes down to it, that will be funded. They will find a way to fund that because they're very aware of the constraints. We're expecting a very modest fiscal boost at this upcoming budget, and I think for some of that to be directed at investment from which markets will be relatively forgiving. If this is long-term kind of investment, that's incredibly different to a short-term fiscal stimulus. So yeah. I think there is some scope, but it's limited.
3: Okay, Jennifer, great to have you with us. Thanks very much for joining us in studio this morning. Jennifer McKeown there, Chief Global Economist at Capital Economics. Coming up next on Bloomberg Daybreak Europe, we're going to check in on the stocks on the move in the second hour of European trading with our breaking news editor, Louise Moon. Stay with us for that. This is Bloomberg.

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3: It is 9:53 in London. Good morning. I'm Stephen Carroll. On the markets, we've got stocks holding near record highs. The MSCI All Country World Index is up by a 0.1%. The picture in Europe, though, pretty flat. We've got the FTSE 100 down by 0.3%. The DAX in Frankfurt's up by 0.3%. That's leaving the stock 600 pretty unmoved. Looking towards the US session later, after the record finish for the S&P 500 on Friday, S&P E-mini futures are up by a 0.1%. NASDAQ futures are 0.4% higher. And we're also looking at the Bloomberg Dollar Spot Index up by a 0.1%. The Japanese yen weakening further, now down 0.6 against the dollar, 158.66. So continuing to erode away at that strength that we saw emerge following the joint US-Japan intervention. In terms of US Treasuries, after the moves we saw Friday, the two-year yield is up by 1.5 basis points, 4.21%. The 10-year up a basis point at 4.65. Not much to report home from the European bond markets today. The 10-year bond yield in Germany is up by a basis point. In terms of energy prices, interesting to note that Brent crude and natural gas prices have both picked up in the past few minutes. The Brent is now up by 1.4%, $84.75. WTI is inching towards $80 a barrel. And natural gas on the Dutch TTF benchmark is up by 5% now, so over 58 euros a megawatt hour. UK natural gas prices rising by a similar proportion. That is your Bloomberg Radio Business Flash.
4: Now let's take some of the stocks. Take a look at some of the stocks on the move today in Europe. I'm Lizzie Burden with Stephen Carroll, and we're joined by our breaking news editor Louise Moon. And Louise, I want to start with tech and the chip sector. How are those stocks faring today?
5: Well, really, in summary, we've got the likes of ASML, STMicro both up over 2%, Infineon up over 3%, all on the back of TSMC overnight, reporting 45% rise in its monthly sales, forecasting full-year sales to grow slightly above 40%. So all of this essentially pointing to signs of sustained demand for this hardware behind AI in the face of what has been a bit of a volatile market. So tech valuations have been stalling more recently, those concerns around data center overcapacity, but this is kind of calming those concerns a bit and boosting chips through in Europe on the back of TSMC over in Asia.
3: Okay, so that is a look at the tech stocks. To something much more concrete, though, we're going to go and talk about baked goods next. And this is the Swiss baker Arista, I think. Arista? Any
5: yes.
3: ideas?
5: My favourite kind of news, a bit of baked goods.
3: A bit of baked goods and difficult to name to pronounce.
5: Yes, exactly. So shares in Arista, I think you're correct, fell as much as 14%, the lowest since January 2023. That's after their first half results. Essentially seeing weak market conditions, particularly in Germany, which is its key market. So that's weighing on its profitability, essentially. So they're saying that that consumer sentiment, that fragile consumer sentiment, is proving to be a larger drag than had been expected and masking otherwise good momentum in the business. So they say they're reviewing all options for Germany to maximise their shareholder value. Analysts are saying that the second half should provide some catch up. There's cost savings coming through and there's that low growth base. But yeah, not a great day for their shares over in Switzerland.
3: I was tempted to see that one of their key products is luxury Panorama. So, you know, I'll be thinking about that for the rest of the day. Thanks, Louis.
4: Well, it is 9:56 a.m. You know, this is the sort of time when one thinks about baked good. Look, we've also been talking about UK hiring turning a corner this morning, Louise. You're keeping tabs on the hiring agencies.
5: Yes. So Hays and Michael Page, two of the key ones here in the UK, up slightly. Robert Walters actually down. Essentially, this is all on the back of there's been a report, the latest report by the Recruitment and Employment Confederation, alongside KPMG. So this is quite a regular report, and the latest ones showing signs that the jobs market is turning a corner. Obviously, they've had a very tough period for quite a while now. There's a host of factors, but higher employment costs, political uncertainty here in the UK, combined with kind of more macro factors, so the impact of the Iran war being one of them. They've been dealing with that, and hiring has been a tough market. But the latest data showing that hiring in July actually held steady. This breaks 45 months of downturn. So this stretches back to the Liz Truss era, crisis era in 2022. Every month has been a downturn, and this is, it's now steadying. So pointing to a bit of a ray of light for hiring. But as I say, shares For a couple of the main ones, up but only slightly. Essentially, there's still a lot of caution there. There's still a lot to improve, and also a lot also hinges on what policies Andy Burnham will bring in to the UK. So still a lot of things to be worked out, but a bit of a ray of hope for hiring and job seekers in the UK.
3: Okay, Louise, thank you very much for joining us. Louise Moon there, our breaking news editor, with a look at the stocks on the move. And for more conversations like this, you could subscribe to our new Stock Movers reports. You can listen to these updates on the biggest winners and losers in the stock market. You'll find Stock Movers on Apple Podcasts, Spotify, or anywhere that you listen. Well, just time to check in on some of the most read stories on the terminal this morning. And actually, Bloomberg Opinion columnist Mihir Sharma has been writing about London driving away its most valuable people.
4: Me, I'm moving to the suburbs.
3: Well, I think this is actually pointing also at people who are moving that much further. And it's a really interesting reflection on where things are, because London's population growth has fallen again for only the third time in four decades, driven by an exodus of 30 and 40 somethings, especially those with children. The question of the right kind of housing, for what affordability looks like in the capital, where people are going. A really interesting thought. And it's not, of course, just a London problem, but is very interesting to read about how it is affecting the capital. So that is at bloomberg.com/opinion. For our London audience, it's Bloomberg Brief with Vonnie Quinn up next. But for listeners in the US and elsewhere, Bloomberg Daybreak starts right now.
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1: From the Bloomberg Interactive Brokers Studios, this is Bloomberg Daybreak for Monday, August 10th. Coming up today,
6: President Trump says he's low-keying it with Iran as talks continue on the Strait of Hormuz.
1: The Pentagon pushes for more weapons beyond the current conflict.
6: Israel rejects a U.S.-backed peace proposal with Hamas.
1: And stocks begin the week in record territory.
7: Just weeks after an outbreak of cyclospora, Taylor Foods has issued a recall over salmonella. And calls are growing within his own party for Republican Max Miller to quit. I'm John Tucker. Those stories straight ahead.
8: I'm John Stashower in sports. An extra inning loss for the Yankees, a rout for the Mets. The Red Sox cooled off by the A's.
0: That's all straight ahead on Bloomberg Daybreak. 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
9: Good morning, I'm Nathan Hager.
1: And I'm Karen Moscow. In U.S. stock index futures, they are mostly higher this morning. S&P futures up 0.2%, up 12 points. Dow futures are down about 0.1%, or 39 points. And NASDAQ futures are up 0.5%, or 133 points. 10-year Treasury down 2/32, yield 4.65%. Yield on the 2-year, 4.20%. And NYMEX crude oil is jumping up 1.1% at $79.05 a barrel. Brent at $84.51. Nathan.
9: Karen, we begin this morning with the latest from the Middle East. President Donald Trump is signaling he is prepared to let economic pressure build on Iran rather than launching new attacks. In an interview with Axios, the president said, quote, "We are low-keying it and only semi-negotiating with Tehran on the Strait of Hormuz." Iran's foreign minister, Abbas Araghchi, says direct talks with the U.S. aren't possible for now.
10: At present, we are not engaged in any negotiations with the United States. As long as the American violation of the Memorandum of Understanding continues and the U.S. does not make amends for its violations, there is no possibility of resuming negotiations.
9: Iran's Foreign Minister Abbas Araghchi spoke through an interpreter as talks continue with Oman on reopening the strait. We get the latest from Bloomberg's Zabir Abu Omar in Dubai.
11: The two countries were discussing ways or a mechanism to restart shipping through the Strait of Hormuz temporarily to open up some kind of pathway for those vessels that are stuck, for those oil barrels that are stuck, to start making their way through the globe. But for now and until today, what we hear from the Iranian side is that those talks are still ongoing. They are in the final stages. And then there are some delays, of course, in getting the formalized final draft.
9: Bloomberg's Zabir Abu Omar. Meanwhile, Iran has elevated a hardline former commander as head of the country's Supreme National Security Council. Mohsen Rezaei replaces another hardliner in the post. He's been pushing for full Iranian control over the Strait of Hormuz.
1: Well, Nathan, back in Washington, the Pentagon is putting more pressure on major defense contractors to speed up weapons deliveries. Deputy Defense Secretary Steve Feinberg sent a letter last week to Boeing, Lockheed Martin, and RTX asking for accelerated efforts on several key systems. Becca Wasser is defense lead for Bloomberg Economics.
12: Obviously, there's been so much focus on munitions consumed in the Iran war, but he really focused on some of those next generation weapons, trying to speed production so that it becomes ingrained within those production cycles for those to be delivered faster. The problem is he's looking at some of the most complex weapons, including things that are needed for air defense systems that could be part of Trump's Golden Dome project, which is intended to protect all of America from all-out aerial attack, which is a pretty big ask.
1: Becca Wasser of Bloomberg Economics appeared on Bloomberg this weekend. Catch the show every Saturday and Sunday at 7 a.m. Wall Street time on Bloomberg Radio and television and the Bloomberg Business app.
9: Back to the Middle East now, Karen. Israel is rejecting a U.S.-backed peace proposal with Hamas. It calls for the militant group to lay down its arms in tandem with a gradual withdrawal of Israeli troops from Gaza. Here's Prime Minister Benjamin Netanyahu speaking through an interpreter.
13: Israel rejects the 15-point plan. The IDF will not carry out any withdrawal until Hamas is disarmed. And when I say disarming Hamas, it means the heavy weapons, the less heavy weapons, and the light weapons. All of the weapons. And we are talking about real disarmament, not a fictitious disarmament.
9: Again, Israeli Prime Minister Benjamin Netanyahu. Hamas has given only hedged consent to the U.S. roadmap. It says it would hand over its heavy weapons to a proposed new Gaza administration on condition of Israeli withdrawals and the creation of a Palestinian state.
1: Nathan, let's turn to politics in the U.S. now. President Trump's attacks against the Supreme Court are sinking its public approval, and Bloomberg's Monica Ricks explains.
14: The U.S. Supreme Court has a reputation problem, especially after an ideologically divisive term, with polls now showing poor approval ratings and record low support. In fact, a majority of Americans now believe the justices tend to act for political reasons, not legal ones, which experts on both sides see as unhealthy and potentially dangerous. The sentiment's driven down by years of a hyper-partisan confirmation process, polarizing decisions, and ethics controversies. That's led to more calls for Congress to impose term limits or expand the court to offset its conservative advantage. Monica Ricks, Bloomberg Radio.
9: All right, Monica, thank you. Turning to markets now, futures are higher following another record close on Wall Street. In fact, the S&P 500 is coming off its best week since April. A sharp slowdown in U.S. jobs drove stocks higher, and there may be more gains ahead. J.P. Morgan Chase strategists are raising their year-end target for the S&P 500 to 8,000. That's a 3% increase from its current level.
1: Well, Nathan, earnings season may be winding down, but hyperscaler spending will again be in focus this week. We get more with Bloomberg's Charlie Pellett.
15: With more than three quarters of S&P 500 companies having reported, 86% have beaten earnings expectations, and that is the highest rate since 2021. Amanda Agati is Chief Investment Officer at PNC Bank.
16: Clearly, corporate America is in really good shape. I think this earnings season in particular, the story extended well beyond the Mag 7.
15: Earnings from Supermicro and Applied Materials will illustrate the ripple effect of hyperscalers ramping up spending on AI capabilities. In New York, Charlie Pellett, Bloomberg Radio.
9: All right, Charlie, thank you. Over the weekend, Berkshire Hathaway reported quarterly profit more than doubled, and it also announced it's putting more of its cash pile to work. Under CEO Greg Abel, the conglomerate spent about $4.5 billion to buy back its own shares in the second quarter. It purchased nearly $20 billion in equities that period.
1: Nathan, SpaceX shares, they're trading right around their IPO price of $135 a share. Friday's 16% surge brought the stock's two-day rally to about 23%, adding more than $327 billion in market value over that span. Right now, looking at SpaceX, it is up about 3% in early trading, right around $137 a share.
9: In Asia, Karen, Taiwan Semiconductor reported a 45% rise in its monthly sales as demand for AI hardware remains strong. Last month, TSMC raised its spending and revenue projections for the year, reflecting confidence that torrid growth in demand for chips that power AI development will extend into 2027 and beyond. Taiwan Semi makes AI chips for all the major players, including NVIDIA and Apple.
1: And speaking of Apple, Nathan, the company is considering an overhaul to its smartwatch lineup in light of the industry's transition to screen-free devices. Bloomberg News has learned Apple is exploring watches without displays, as well as different screen types and sizes. The Apple Watch remains the top-selling smartwatch, even as it faces more competition from companies such as Aura Health and Whoop. Now for a look at some of the other stories making news in New York and around the world. And for that, we're joined by Bloomberg's John Tucker. John, good morning.
17: And good morning, Karen. Taylor Foods is pulling more than a dozen prepared food items containing jalapenos, including salsas and guacamole, from retailers because of concerns over salmonella. This comes just weeks after federal health officials tied the produce company to a separate outbreak of cyclospora. Democrats set to raise big money from the upcoming midterms during the August recess, even while bashing big money corporate cash. That story this morning from Bloomberg's Amy Morris.
18: This election cycle is bringing on mounting political pressure for corporations. More candidates bashing corporate PACs on the campaign trail, especially on the Democratic side, where it is a signature cause in high-profile primaries. And that will likely continue into November, setting up debates over tax, health care, and money in politics debates. The political ad tracking firm Ad Impact finds mentions of corporate PACs have nearly doubled in broadcast campaign ads this cycle. In Washington, Amy Morris, Bloomberg Radio.
17: A man was arrested and charged with reckless endangerment after a boat he had been operating overturned in New York Harbor. A 27-year-old woman and her 5-month-old daughter died. The boat's captain was arrested and charged with 13 counts of reckless endangerment. Congressional Democrats say they're investigating the Trump administration's efforts to deport military service members and their families. The news follows an Associated Press investigation that found more than 50 active-duty troops, spouses, and parents have been detained by immigration authorities. Global news 24 hours a day and whenever you want it at Bloomberg News Now. I'm John Tucker, and this is Bloomberg. Karen.
1: All right, John Tucker, thank you. Time now for the Bloomberg Sports Update. Here's John Stashower. John, good morning.
8: Good morning, Karen. The Braves came to the Bronx, 7-1-8 in a row. Yankees, with late-inning drama, pulled out a pair of one-run victories. We're going for the sweep, but this time it was Atlanta scoring 10th inning to win 2-1. Cam Schlittler, coming off a subpar outing, was superb through six innings. He allowed only one hit, but Matt Olson homered off him 7th inning. Trent Grisham hit a game-tying homer in the 8th of the Yanks. Had only 3 other hits, and they fall 5.5 games behind Tampa Bay. The Rays in Seattle won their 6th in a row. Yanks host the Mariners starting tomorrow. Red Sox had been sweeping series from first-place teams. They did it twice to the White Sox, also the Yankees, the Dodgers. The A's came to Boston having lost 24 of their last 28. Surprisingly, they won the series, scored 8th and 9th innings to beat the Sox 4-3. The Mets in Pittsburgh had the bases loaded in the 4th inning.
19: And Bichette flies one out to left field, a long run over for Valdez, and he won't get there, and it rolls back to the wall. Alvarez is in. Ewing will score. Here comes Lindor. He'll score as well. It's a 3-run double for Bo Bichette, and the Mets now have an 8-1 lead.
8: On SNY, Bichette went 5-for-5, and the day after the Mets lost 9-0, they beat the Pirates 11-1. Nationals completed a sweep of the Reds 7-1. Arizona beat the Dodgers 4-1. LA has lost 8 of the last 9. Don Nelson passed away at 86. He played on 5 Celtics championship teams and then became a head coach for 31 seasons with Milwaukee, Golden State, Dallas, briefly with the Knicks. The second most coaching wins in NBA history, topped only by Greg Popovich. In tennis, the upcoming tournament in Cincinnati, the tune-up to the U.S. Open, won't have Carlos Alcaraz due to the wrist injury that has kept him out since April, and now Jannik Sinner has withdrawn with a knee injury. John Stashower, Bloomberg Sports, Karen Nathan.
1: All right, John, thank you. S&P futures up about 0.2%. Dow futures down about 0.1%. NASDAQ futures up 0.5% or 144 points. 10-year Treasury yield 4.65%. And NYMEX crude oil at $79 a barrel.
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9: Good morning. I'm Nathan Hager. The wait continues for a deal to reopen the Strait of Hormuz, and as talks continue between Iran and Oman, President Trump says he's willing to let economic pressure bear down rather than ordering new strikes on Tehran. Former Defense Secretary Mark Esper says Iran may feel it has the upper hand.
20: They haven't apparently left any room for negotiation, and we know that's important. President Trump wants to pursue that, and rightly so.
9: Former Defense Secretary Mark Esper spoke there on ABC's This Week, heard Sundays on Bloomberg Radio. This morning, we're joined from Istanbul by Bloomberg Middle East Breaking News editor Patrick Sykes. So, Patrick, we saw this interview with President Trump speaking to Axios, saying he's low-keying it with Iran. Does it seem like that is having any impact when it comes to negotiations to reopen the strait? Good morning.
21: Morning. No, I think we're caught in this kind of back and forth where one day the president will say that, you know, they're on the verge of resuming military strikes or they're on the verge of a deal. And now the latest is that, you know, they're taking some distance and I think trying to take some of the immediacy or expectations of immediacy out of the diplomatic dance from Iran. For its part, earlier today, we just heard the repetition of the message that they're not engaged in talks with the US, but they are indeed exchanging messages via media, via intermediaries. We assume Pakistan and perhaps Qatar too. So it just underlines, I think, yeah, we're stuck in this something of a loop where the two sides going back and forth through this indirect structure.
9: Well, as this loop continues then, Patrick, where are Gulf Arab allies right now when it comes to what we're hearing from the discussions between Iran and Oman, that they're looking for some kind of fee structure around the strait?
21: I think for the Gulf, I think we've seen a transition in the stance, right? At the very start of the war, they were obviously bearing the brunt of all those attacks from Tehran, in particular the UAE. More recently, the understandably hostile response from them that we saw at the start of the war seems to have been moderated. Iran, at least for its part, has been claiming that ties with the UAE have improved, and we have, for what it's worth, not seen attacks against Dubai of the kind that we did earlier on in the war. So it does feel like there's a bit of a rapprochement going on there. The question, I think, is for those Gulf states, is that just about seeing out the diplomatic uncertainty and the uncertainty about how Trump is going to end the war, or is this some kind of recognition that you know, Iran is their neighbor geographically, is here to stay, and the war hasn't displaced the regime, and they're going to have to come to some kind of accommodation to make things work in the longer term?
9: Now, when it comes to this idea that we heard expressed in the Axios interview that President Trump is going to wait to see how inflation, how economic pressure is bearing down on Iran, are we seeing any evidence that that is having an impact?
21: It's unmistakably having an impact on those economic indicators in Iran. Yeah, inflation is one. The currency has hit several record lows, not just since the start of the war, but since the start of the year and the protests that we saw earlier on. Remember, of course, that the US is still implementing this naval blockade against Iranian shipping. It doesn't catch as much attention now, but the US does still periodically say that it's turning around, diverting ships that are trying to break that. But so far, Iran has sort of been able to resist it. It's certainly having an effect. But Iran is going to be, you know, making use of those land borders that it has with countries like Turkey, like Pakistan, with Central Asia. And it's also got air links, of course, at the same time. So it's adapting, it's suffering. But for now, the public persona, at least, is that it is able to withstand that pressure. The question, of course, is what does the timeline on that ability to withstand pressure look like vis-a-vis the US, the world economy's ability to withstand pressure on the Strait of Hormuz and energy prices more broadly?
9: Really appreciate the update, Patrick, as we continue to wait for some kind of development around the Strait of Hormuz. That's Patrick Sykes with us this morning from Istanbul. He's Middle East breaking news editor for Bloomberg News. Karen.
1: Nathan, let's repeat some of our top stories this morning. Israel is rejecting a 15-point plan backed by the U.S. to disarm Hamas. Prime Minister Benjamin Netanyahu says his country's military will not withdraw from Gaza until the militant group is, quote, genuinely disarmed. Wall Street is entering the week with stocks in record territory, and the S&P is coming off its best week since April. JPMorgan Chase has raised its year-end target for the benchmark index to 8,000. And Taylor Farms is recalling more than a dozen frozen food items with jalapenos due to salmonella concerns. The produce giant is already at the center of a cyclospora outbreak linked to tainted lettuce. We have more on those stories coming up on Bloomberg Daybreak on a day when S&P futures are up 0.2%, up about 13 points. Dow futures are little changed. NASDAQ futures up 0.5% or 144 points. 10-year Treasury yield at 4.65%. And this is Bloomberg.
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2: And I'm Karen Moscow. Stocks are holding near record highs this morning, and oil is climbing with S&P futures right now up a tenth of a percent of 11 points. Dow futures down about a tenth of a percent or 37 points. NASDAQ futures up half percent or 136 points. 10-year Treasury yield 4.65%, and NYMEX crude oil at $78.94 a barrel. That is a Bloomberg Business Flash. Now here's John Tucker with more on what's going on around the world. John.
3: And Karen, President Trump signaling he's prepared to let economic pressure on Iran build rather than launch fresh military strikes. Israel's prime minister rejecting President Trump's announced deal for Gaza. Benjamin Netanyahu says Israeli forces won't withdraw from the Palestinian territory until Hamas disarms. Now, the Pentagon's number two official has asked major U.S. defense companies to accelerate efforts to produce and deliver key weapons systems. In sports, Yankees fall to the Braves in extra innings. The Mets beat the Pirates. The A's top the Red Sox. The Orioles and Nationals win. In golf, Michael Brennan wins the Wyndham Championship. And Don Nelson, second winningest coach in NBA history, has died. He was 86. Global News 24.

0: question. I think the nominee's going to be able to, he knows what he was doing, just as I knew what I was doing. I mean, I can only speak to, my campaign, right? Because I was living and breathing it. I mean, I don't want to get in it all. I'm not a big speculator of somebody else's internal thinking. I think we get into a lot of that and it gets negative. But, I was, my beliefs were fully on display. I was not hiding from them. I want a two-state solution. I want a Palestinian state. I want dignity for Lebanon and Syria. And I also, want to see a Jewish state that is deeply persecuted continue to be supported. I'm really honestly proud of my record in the Congress, on these Middle East issues. I'm co-chair of the Congressional Task Force on Hostages alongside French Hill, who's a Republican from Arkansas. We coordinated regularly with the hostages held in the families of the hostages held in the Hamas tunnels. It was a brutal situation. Look, all Americans want long-term peace. I don't think that's, hard to come by. And, again, I don't know who these handful of thousands of voters are, in this primary. The way I look at the primary, I think Abdul won. He got more votes. And Democrats like Democrats, and then in terms of this general election, he's got all his, back of the office, political wizards and people who are going to give him advice and he's going to have advice. And, Gary Peters, Alyssa Slotkin, Alyssa Slotkin, our senator, soon to be senior senator, she's going to be campaigning alongside Abdul. She's, now going to be our senior senator. And that's just, I'm on my way out and, of the office that I love to hold, but I'm okay with that. And I'm going to help the congressional tickets and do whatever anyone else wants me to do.
1: And that was Michigan Congresswoman Haley Stevens speaking with David Gura and Christina Ruffini on Bloomberg This Weekend. 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Up next, we have the latest from the Middle East as the wait continues for Hormuz deal, plus Israel hardens its stance against Hamas in Gaza. That's coming up in our 5:30 news. It's on a day when S&P futures are up 0.2%, up 13 points. Now we have a look at today's Bloomberg weather forecast.
2: Showers and thunderstorms may cause delays in the Detroit area this morning. Temperatures in the middle 80s. Afternoon showers and thunderstorms may cause problems in Chicago. Highs in the lower to middle 80s. Showers and thunderstorms may cause delays late in the day for Washington and Philadelphia. Highs will get up into the middle 90s. Morning low clouds in San Francisco. A few delays. Highs in the middle 70s. I'm Scott Kaplan, Bloomberg Radio.
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4: We're coming up to 5:30 on Wall Street. Good morning. I'm Nathan Hager.
1: And I'm Karen Moscow. We're just about 4 hours away from the open of U.S. trading. Let's get you up to date on the news you need to know at this hour. President Trump said the U.S. is only semi-negotiating with Iran, and he's willing to let economic pressure build rather than order new attacks. The president told Axios he's, quote, low-keying it with Tehran on the Strait of Hormuz. Iran's foreign minister Abbas Araghchi says his country is negotiating with Oman.
5: Our negotiations with Oman concern the establishment of new maritime routes through the Strait of Hormuz. These talks have progressed well, and I can say that we are in the final stages.
1: Foreign Minister Abbas Araghchi speaking through an interpreter. Over the weekend, Iran has also replaced one hardliner with another as the country's top security official. Mohsen Rezahi is a former commander-in-chief of the Islamic Revolutionary Guard Corps. He's been pushing for full Iranian control of the Strait of Hormuz.
4: Well, Karen, the Pentagon is pushing major defense contractors to speed production amid concerns about war-related weapons shortages. In a letter seen by Bloomberg, Deputy Defense Secretary Steve Feinberg tells Boeing, Lockheed Martin, and DARTX to focus on programs beyond those related to the current conflict. Becca Wasser is defense lead at Bloomberg Economics.
6: These are steps in the right direction. Are any of these weapons going to materialize tomorrow? Absolutely not. But all of this is

0: needed if there is going to be a sea change in how the U.S. defense industry operates.
1: Bloomberg Economics defense lead Becca Wasser appeared on Bloomberg this weekend. Heard each Saturday and Sunday at 7 a.m. Wall Street time on Bloomberg Radio and Television and the Bloomberg Business app.
2: Well, Nathan, National Economic Council Director Kevin Hassett says he is still stunned at the price of beef when he goes to the grocery store. In an interview with Fox News Sunday, he put the blame on the prior administration.
3: People are making more money than, you know, they're having to pay at higher prices. But the prices went up so much under Joe Biden, we totally understand why people are still frustrated when they go to the grocery store. I go to the grocery store myself, and I'm just stunned still at the price of beef and other products.
2: National Economic Council Director Kevin Hassett also says inflation numbers are coming down rapidly. 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
1: Karen, Israel is rejecting a U.S.-backed proposal to disarm Hamas. The plan calls for the militant group to lay down its arms in tandem with a gradual withdrawal of Israeli troops from Gaza. We get more from Bloomberg's Dan Williams in Jerusalem.
4: What the Israelis are saying now is they're rejecting that. They want a full, verified disarmament of Hamas. And also, they have no interest in a Palestinian state. This is not something that should come as a surprise to anyone, not least as the Israeli election is in October. Netanyahu is running to extend his already record term. He needs to prevent right-wing and far-right votes from hemorrhaging. And he had received some blowback in his cabinet from far-right partners about this roadmap. What he's doing is hardening his rhetoric while not necessarily torpedoing the roadmap.
1: And Bloomberg's Dan Williams says the U.S.-backed Board of Peace describes the roadmap as its deal with Hamas rather than with Israel.
2: Well, we turn to the markets now, Nathan, where futures are mostly higher, following another record close on Wall Street. In fact, the S&P 500 is coming off its best week since April. This morning, J.P. Morgan strategists raised their year-end S&P 500 target to 8,000. That's a 3% increase from the index's current level.
1: Well, Karen, the yen is underperforming all its group of 10 peers this month as a boost from recent intervention fades. Japan's currency has weakened about 0.5% against the dollar in August. That reversed part of a 3.2% July gain. With Japan observing a holiday tomorrow, traders are concerned thinner liquidity could create conditions for another bout of intervention.
2: Nathan, China's factory gate inflation eased for the first time since the Iran war broke out in late February. The producer price index rose 3.5% in July from a year earlier. That's slower than expected and compared with a gain of 4.1% in the previous month. 5:32 on Wall Street. Let's bring in John Tucker with more on what else is going on in New York and around the world. John, good morning.
5: And good morning, Karen. More Republican senators are calling for embattled Representative Max Miller to step down over allegations he physically abused his former wife and two-year-old daughter. That includes his former father-in-law, Bernie Moreno. Here's Jim Banks, Indiana Republican senator, speaking on NBC's Meet the Press.
6: It's heartbreaking to see all of this play out publicly. The allegations against him are terrible, and if he's endangering a seat in Congress as we're trying to keep the majority in the House, and he should drop out if he's endangering that seat. He should drop out because of the allegations against him.
5: Senator Jim Banks on NBC's Meet the Press. Miller has denied the allegations and said he won't step aside. He remains on the ballot for the November general election. Progressive candidates for governor in Wisconsin and U.S. Senate in Minnesota are making their final pushes ahead of tomorrow's election. Democratic incumbents in Connecticut also trying to fend off progressive challengers. The primaries come a week after progressive Abdul Al-Sayed narrowly defeated Democratic Representative Haley Stevens in Michigan's divisive and costly U.S. Senate primary. Al-Sayed's victory has energized the left while stoking fears among Democratic Party leaders. And New York City Mayor Zoran Mamdani's new pied-à-terre tax is being contested. That story in this report from Bloomberg's Monica Ricks.
7: A group of homeowners are suing New York City to delay the rollout of the mayor's new pied-à-terre tax, not against the tax itself, but the publication of a list of properties that could be subject to the levy. Homeowners claimed it caused mass confusion and invited unwarranted scrutiny of their personal information. The document included the estimated market values of nearly a million residential properties and hundreds of thousands of others that appeared to fall short of the threshold for the second home tax. A spokesman for the city's law department says it plans to vigorously defend against the suit. Monica Ricks, Bloomberg Radio.
5: And New York City is terminating the employment of Haitian city workers who've lost temporary protected status. This follows a Supreme Court ruling clearing the way for the Trump administration to end humanitarian protections for Haitian immigrants. City officials say at least dozens of city workers were affected, but that number could rise to the hundreds. And Ben Jones, the character actor who gained fame as Cooter, the self-proclaimed Southern redneck on the hit CBS TV series The Dukes of Hazzard that aired from 1979 to 1985, and who later served two terms in the House of Representatives as a Democrat from Georgia, died on Sunday at his home in Washington, Virginia. He was 84 years old. Global news 24 hours a day and whenever you want it with Bloomberg News Now. I'm John Tucker, and this is Bloomberg. Karen.
2: All right, John Tucker, thank you. S&P futures, they're up about 0.2% this morning, up 13 points. Dow futures, they're little change. NASDAQ futures up 0.5% or 130 points. 10-year Treasury down 1/32nd, yield 4.65%. The yield on the two-year, 4.20%. NYMEX crude oil up 0.9%, up 70 cents at $78.88 a barrel. Brent at $84.44. And the euro, it's at 1.15.

0: to close the AI gap with the U.S. at READ Go.
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2: And I'm Karen Moscow, and stocks are holding near record highs with traders looking to the next big data print from the U.S. as bets on Federal Reserve interest rate hikes ease. Oil is climbing. It's $79 a barrel. That's NYMEX crude oil. As a deal to reopen the Strait of Hormuz remains elusive. We check the markets all day long here on Bloomberg. S&P futures up a tenth of a percent, up about 11 points. Dow futures are a little changed. NASDAQ futures up a third of a percent, or 111 points. 10-year Treasury down 2/32. Yield 4.65%. The yield on the two-year, 4.2%. NYMEX crude oil again, $78.98 a barrel. That's up 1%. Brent is at $84.51. COMEX gold, little changed at $4,402 an ounce. The Bloomberg dollar spot index up a tenth of a percent. The euro 1.1558 against the dollar. British pound 1.3497. The yen 158.77. And Bitcoin's down a tenth of a percent at $65,000. That is a Bloomberg Business Flash. Now here's John Tucker with more on what's going on around the world. John.
3: And Karen, Iran published a list of demands for Washington as conditions for fully reopening the Strait of Hormuz. It wants the U.S. to lift its naval blockade on Iranian ports, withdraw forces, remove sanctions, release frozen assets, and pay compensation. Taylor Farms pulling prepared food items containing jalapenos from retailers because of concerns over salmonella. This comes this week after federal health officials tied the produce company to a separate outbreak of cyclospora. And more GOP senators calling for Representative Max Miller to quit over abuse allegations. He's denied the allegations and said he won't step aside and remains on the ballot for the November general election. Sports. Yankees fall to the Braves in extra innings 2-1. Mets beat the Pirates 11-1. The A's top the Red Sox. The Orioles and Nationals, they win. In golf, Michael Brennan wins the Wyndham Championship. And Don Nelson, second winningest coach in NBA history, who won five championships as a player with the Celtics, died Sunday. He was 86. Global News, 24 hours a day. And whenever you want it, Bloomberg News Now. I'm John Tucker. This is Bloomberg. Nathan.
0: Okay, John, thanks. 542 on Wall Street. This is Bloomberg Daybreak. I'm Nathan Hager alongside Karen Moscow. And speaking of winning, let's talk about the stock market. We're joined by Cameron Dawson as we kick off the trading week, the Chief Investment Officer at New Edge Wealth. Cameron, great to speak with you as always. We've been talking about the S&P 500 coming off its best week since April, around record territory once again. It was kind of an up and down week, though. So where do you see stocks going from here? Good morning.
4: Well, good morning, Nathan. Yes, finally we broke to a new high last week after chopping sideways for really the last 2.5 months. And I think the message from the market is really fascinating because we've had this underlying breadth in the market. Even though we were going sideways, we still have 66% of names trading above their 50-day moving average. But really what vaulted us higher and propelled us to new highs was a rebound within the Mag 7, those largest weights in the index. So at the end of July, the Mag 7 was down 5% on the year. And as of this morning, it's up 5% on the year. So when you have a big move like that in something that's 33% of the overall index, it's certainly why we can see the market trend higher. I think the big question as we move through August and September and even into October is that this is typically the time of the year when we see seasonality become a headwind, mostly in midterm election years. So the question is, will seasonality be that source of volatility, or could we see this snap back and pull higher as folks chase into the market, given the fact that you still have positioning that remains below neutral?
0: And of course, we got earnings season winding down as well, but we've got one of those Mag 7 names still waiting to report in NVIDIA. How could that potentially affect the narrative?
4: Well, the overall earnings season has been absolutely and positively incredible in the second quarter. We've had an 88% beat rate that's near a record, and earnings growth is tracking at 50% for the second quarter. Now, a lot of that is driven by one-time gains at Alphabet and Amazon. What you see is that you have a 32% growth rate X those gains. But 32% is still extraordinary. If we think about it from a revenue perspective, the revenue growth rate is 15% in the quarter. And of course, that's being driven by a 77% increase in semiconductor revenue. So a big question as we go into NVIDIA earnings, and we actually get AMAT as well this week as Applied Materials, which might add to this, is there even more upside to that 77% revenue growth for semiconductors? And all of this is very extraordinary because this growth rate is as if we were coming out of a correction, but we're actually coming out of a strong period for earnings. So truly incredible across the board.
0: Yeah. And even with those kinds of gains, we've just gotten the latest from JP Morgan Chase strategists for the second time in 2 months, raising their target for the S&P 500 to 8,000. Do you have that same kind of conviction around the major stock index?
4: Well, I think what's fascinating is because earnings have surprised so much to the upside, and we've seen the overall return of the index be below the pace of earnings growth, it's meant that we've actually seen valuation multiples correct. So in order to be able to see further upside to the market to get to 8,000 and beyond, you actually don't have to make for a very stretched valuation estimation. You're still sitting at about 19.5 times earnings. That's down from 23 times back in October. So as you have this combination of strong earnings growth, not too stretched valuations, and coming back to this idea that positioning is still below neutral, it doesn't take very big aggressive assumptions in order to get to those higher valuation targets.
0: And it seems like we got a bit of a lift for stocks as well from that negative jobs print last week. As we look ahead to inflation numbers this week, how could that affect the trajectory here?
4: It could potentially be a boost if we see a softer inflation print, mostly if it results in lower yields across the curve, twos, tens, thirties. If we see softer inflation, that could provide a boost to equities. But we have to watch really closely as we go into this CPI, that it's likely that we will have yet another month where CPI is running above average hourly earnings. One of the softer or more disappointing factors within last week's jobs print is that average hourly earnings are only growing at 3.2%. Headline inflation is expected to be at 3.4% for the month of July. So we're still in an environment where consumers are getting pinched. This will be interesting because we also get Friday retail sales data. And the expectation there is that you're going to see another moderation in retail sales. So big question is, can the consumer keep reaching deeper and deeper into their pockets to keep on spending in the face of inflation?
0: It seems like they have for quite a while here. So, yeah, that will be very interesting to watch at the end of the week. Thank you for this, Cameron. As always, that's Cameron Dawson with us this morning, Chief Investment Officer at New Edge Wealth. Karen.
5: Nathan, it's time for the Bloomberg ETF report, and U.S.-listed Bitcoin exchange-traded funds posted their strongest weekly inflow since April in the wake of a hack that brought renewed focus on the risks of safeguarding digital assets. The ETFs, which offer exposure to Bitcoin's price without requiring investors to hold or secure the tokens themselves, attracted more than $850 million last week. The surge in inflows followed the disclosure of a breach involving cold coin wallets made by Canada-based CoinKite that drained an estimated $130 million of Bitcoin. That prompted some analysts to suggest investors might be gravitating toward Wall Street's regulated crypto wrappers. The hack marked the latest blow for Bitcoin holders who have already watched the cryptocurrency's price tumble around 50% from its record high in October. Bitcoin has traded a narrow range of $60,000 to $67,000 with relatively muted price moves since June. That makes the jump in ETF demand over the past few days more notable because the inflows were not accompanied by a major rally. And that is the Bloomberg ETF report. Nathan.
0: All right, Karen, thank you. It's just about 5:49 on Wall Street. That gives us time to repeat our top stories this morning. President Donald Trump is suggesting he's willing to let economic pressure do the work against Iran rather than ordering new strikes. Tehran says it's still in the final stages of negotiations with Oman over the Strait of Hormuz.
5: The Pentagon's number two is asking defense contractors to speed production of key weapons systems amid concerns about around war shortages. Steve Feinberg's request focuses on needs beyond those related to the current conflict.
0: And Israel is rejecting a U.S.-backed 15-point plan for Hamas to disarm. Prime Minister Benjamin Netanyahu told his cabinet that his military won't withdraw from Gaza until the militant group is, quote, genuinely disarmed.
5: And we have more of those stories coming up on Bloomberg Daybreak on a day when S&P futures are up 0.1%, up about 10 points. Dow futures are a little changed, and NASDAQ futures are up 0.33%, or 109 points. And

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1: And I'm Karen Moscow, and stocks are holding near record highs right now with S&P futures up 0.1% this morning, up 10 points. Dow futures, little change to lower, down 35 points. NASDAQ futures higher, up 0.3% or 112 points. 10-year Treasury down 2/32, yield 4.65%. The yield on the 2-year, 4.2%. NYMEX crude oil is up 1.1% of 86 cents at $79.04 a barrel. And Brent is at $84.57 a barrel. That is up 1.2%. That is a Bloomberg Business Flash. Now here's John Tucker with more on what's going on around the world. John.
2: And Karen, President Trump signaled he's prepared to let economic pressure on Iran build rather than launch fresh military strikes. He told Axios a U.S. naval blockade of the country is deepening its financial problems. Israel's prime minister rejecting President Trump's announced deal for Gaza. Benjamin Netanyahu says Israeli forces won't withdraw from the Palestinian territory until Hamas disarms. And the Pentagon's number two official has asked major U.S. defense companies to accelerate efforts to produce and deliver key weapon systems. This request comes with new concerns about shortages and gaps made worse by the Iran war. In sports, Yankees fall to the Braves in extra innings. The Mets beat the Pirates. The A's top the Red Sox. The Orioles and Nationals win. And in golf, Michael Bennett wins the Wyndham Championship. Global News, 24 hours a day. Whenever you want it with Bloomberg News Now. I'm John Tucker. This is Bloomberg. Nathan.
3: Thank you, John. It's coming up on 5:55 on Wall Street. Time for our daily Bloomberg Law Brief, exploring legal issues in the news. The Fifth Circuit U.S. Court of Appeals is on its way to making en banc history, with 14 total grants of a rehearing and 12 scheduled this year. En banc review means all judges in a circuit rehear oral arguments and make a new decision after a three-judge panel decides a case. Well, now, in an extremely rare move, some Fifth Circuit judges have started dissenting from the grants of full review as the number of en banc cases rises. For more, June Grosso speaks to Bloomberg Law reporter Jacqueline Thompson.
4: So, Jacqueline, tell us about the Fifth Circuit hearing more en banc cases lately.
5: They definitely have. And I sit in the courtroom for all of them, and the judges are even talking about how many cases they're hearing. Back in January, they had 6 arguments across 7 cases. Then they had 2 more in May. They have 5 arguments across 4 cases set up for September. And that number has just been ticking up since all the Trump appointees have joined the appeals court. You know, obviously, there was a bunch of litigation against the Biden administration that ended up within the Fifth Circuit's jurisdiction. And those are all really high profile cases. Some judges want to, you know, be able to dip their toes in and make their voices heard, especially if they disagree with the underlying panel opinion. So, you know, we have been seeing the full slate of active judges be especially eager to be taking up en banc cases lately.
4: Describe the composition of the Fifth Circuit for us. I usually say that it's the most conservative circuit in the country.
5: Right. So there are 17 active judges. 6 of those currently are Trump appointees. There's 2 Reagan appointees. There's a handful of George W. Bush appointees, a handful of Clinton and Obama appointees as well. But it's that conservative block, which I sort of count as the 6 Trump appointees plus the 2 Reagan appointees, that make up, you know, the driving force here, because that is 8 out of 17 votes. And then if, you know, you have any judges who have to recuse, can't hear a case, you know, that gives that block even more power.
4: A dissent from a denial of a motion for an en banc hearing is more common than these dissents, which are dissents from the granting of a motion for an en banc hearing.
5: Right. Yeah, we see dissents from denial all the time. And that could be because a judge wants to flag it for the Supreme Court. Sometimes judges want to say, we should have heard this case. We should have reviewed it as a full court. And here are the reasons why. And I think we need to revisit bad precedent. I think we need to realign what the court is doing with what the Supreme Court has told us to do. So often when they put out those dissents, it can either be to A, get their opinions out on the record, or to B, sort of raise a hand up to the Supreme Court and say, hey, our full court messed up. You should take a look at this and review what the panel did.
4: How are the dissents from the grant of en banc hearing? I mean, can you categorize what they're like?
5: You know, what's interesting about them is you would think with an en banc case, you know, that it's getting argued before the full court. Judges have the opportunity then to share their feelings about them hearing the case. They have the opportunity when the opinions are issued to lay out how they feel about hearing a case. But here they're sort of, you know, dipping in early in the process and they're going, hey, before we do anything else in this, I just want to stick my hand up and say, we're wrong. We are wrong to even hear this case in the first place. I was told recently, apparently the term for this is actually a disgruntle. And that is what the judges are doing here. They are disgruntled and they've issued a disgruntle. And, you know, there are various reasons why they might want to be saying all of this. They might want to flag it for briefing in the case in the future, you know, before the parties step up and say anything and give an opportunity for outside parties to file amicus briefs and raise issues here. Or they're saying, hey, we're wielding our en banc power weirdly, and I don't like it. And I think we need to revisit exactly when we're hearing these cases and why.
3: That's Bloomberg Law reporter Jacqueline Thompson speaking with June Grasso. 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Right now, S&P futures are higher by a 0.1%, a gain of about 9 points. Dow futures are a little changed to lower, down 30 points. NASDAQ futures on the rise by 106 points. That's a gain of 0.4%. Up next, we'll get the latest on President Trump's low-key push to reopen the Strait of Hormuz. Plus, will this be another record-setting week on Wall Street? That's coming up in our 6 a.m. news. Hour two of Bloomberg Daybreak starts right now.
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1: From the Bloomberg Interactive Brokers Studios, this is Bloomberg Daybreak for Monday, August 10th. Coming up today,
3: President Trump says he's low-keying it with Iran as talks continue on the Strait of Hormuz.
1: The Pentagon pushes for more weapons beyond the current conflict.
3: Israel rejects a U.S.-backed peace proposal with Hamas.
1: And stocks begin the week in record territory.
2: Just weeks after an outbreak of cyclospora, Taylor Foods has issued a recall over salmonella. And calls are growing within his own party for Republican Max Miller to quit. I'm John Tucker. Those stories straight ahead.
6: I'm John Stash. Hour and four. It's an extra inning loss for the Yankees. A rout for the Mets. The Red Sox cooled off by the A's.
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3: Good morning, I'm Nathan Hager.
1: And I'm Karen Moscow in U.S. Stock Index Futures. They are mostly higher. S&P futures up 0.1%, up 9 points this morning. Dow futures down about 0.1%, or 40 points. NASDAQ futures up 0.3%, or 98 points. 10-year Treasury down 2/32, yield 4.65%. The yield on the 2-year, 4.20%. 9X crude oil is up 1% of 76 cents at $78.94 a barrel. Brent is up more than 1% at $84.45 and COMEX gold at $4,400 an ounce. Nathan.
3: Karen, we begin with the latest from the Middle East. President Trump is signaling he's prepared to let economic pressure build on Iran rather than launching new attacks. In an interview with Axios, the president said, quote, we are low-keying it and only semi-negotiating with Tehran over the Strait of Hormuz. Iran's foreign minister, Abbas Araghchi, says direct talks with the U.S. are not possible for now.
8: At present, we are not engaged in any negotiations with the United States. As long as the American violation of the Memorandum of Understanding continues and the U.S. does not make amends for its violations, there is no possibility of resuming negotiations.
3: Iranian Foreign Minister Abbas Araghchi spoke through an interpreter as talks continue with Oman on reopening the strait. We get the latest from Bloomberg Zabir Abu Omar in Dubai.
9: The two countries were discussing ways or a mechanism to restart shipping through the Strait of Hormuz temporarily to open up some kind of pathway for those vessels that are stuck, for those oil barrels that are stuck, to start making their way through the globe. But for now and until today, what we hear from the Iranian side is that those talks are still ongoing. They are in the final stages. And then there are some delays, of course, in getting the formalized final draft.
3: It's Bloomberg's Abir Abu Omar. Meanwhile, Iran has elevated a hardline former commander as head of the country's Supreme National Security Council. Mohsen Rezai replaces another hardliner in the post. He's been pushing for full Iranian control over the Strait of Hormuz.
1: Well, back in Washington, Nathan, the Pentagon is putting more pressure on major defense contractors to speed up weapons deliveries. Deputy Defense Secretary Steve Feinberg sent a letter last week to Boeing, Lockheed Martin, and RTX asking for accelerated efforts on several key systems. Becca Wasser is defense lead for Bloomberg Economics.
10: Obviously, there's been so much focus on munitions consumed in the Iran war, but he really focused on some of those next generation weapons, trying to speed production so that it becomes ingrained within those production cycles for those to be delivered faster. The problem is he's looking at some of the most complex weapons, including things that are needed for air defense systems that could be part of Trump's Golden Dome project, which is intended to protect all of America from all-out aerial attack, which is a pretty big ask.
1: Becca Wasser of Bloomberg Economics appeared on Bloomberg This Weekend. 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
3: Back to the Middle East now, Karen. Israel is rejecting a U.S.-backed peace proposal with Hamas. It calls for the militant group to lay down its arms in tandem with a gradual withdrawal of Israeli troops from Gaza. Here's Prime Minister Benjamin Netanyahu speaking through an interpreter.
11: Israel rejects the 15-point plan. The IDF will not carry out any withdrawal until Hamas is disarmed. And when I say disarming Hamas, it means the heavy weapons, the less heavy weapons, and the light weapons. All of the weapons. And we are talking about real disarmament, not a fictitious disarmament.
3: Israeli Prime Minister Netanyahu, Hamas has given only hedged consent to the U.S. roadmap. It says it would hand over heavy weapons to a proposed new Gaza administration on condition of Israel withdrawing and the creation of a Palestinian state.
1: Now to politics in the U.S., Nathan, President Trump's attacks against the Supreme Court are sinking its public approval. Bloomberg's Monica Ricks explains.
12: The U.S. Supreme Court has a reputation problem, especially after an ideologically divisive term, with polls now showing poor approval ratings and record low support. In fact, a majority of Americans now believe the justices tend to act for political reasons, not legal ones, which experts on both sides see as unhealthy and potentially dangerous. The sentiment's driven down by years of a hyper-partisan confirmation process, polarizing decisions, and ethics controversies. That's led to more calls for Congress to impose term limits or expand the court to offset its conservative advantage. Monica Ricks, Bloomberg Radio.
3: Monica, thanks. Let's turn to markets now. S&P and NASDAQ futures are higher following another record close on Wall Street. In fact, the S&P 500 is coming off its best week since April. A sharp slowdown in U.S. jobs drove stocks higher, and more gains may be to come. J.P. Morgan strategists are raising their year-end target for the S&P 500 to 8,000. That would be a 3% increase from its current level.
1: Well, earnings season may be winding down, Nathan, but hyperscaler spending will again be in focus this week. We get more with Bloomberg's Charlie Pellet.
13: With more than three quarters of S&P 500 companies having reported, 86% have beaten earnings expectations, and that is the highest rate since 2021. Amanda Agati is Chief Investment Officer at PNC Bank.
14: Clearly, corporate America is in really good shape. I think this earnings season in particular, the story extended well beyond the Mag 7.
13: Earnings from Supermicro and Applied Materials will illustrate the ripple effect of hyperscalers ramping up spending on AI capabilities. In New York, Charlie Pellet, Bloomberg Radio.
3: Charlie, thank you. Over the weekend, Berkshire Hathaway reported its quarterly profit more than doubled, and it reported it's putting more of its cash pile to work. Under CEO Greg Abel, the conglomerate spent about $4.5 billion to buy back its own shares in the second quarter, purchasing nearly $20 billion of equities in the period.
1: Nathan, SpaceX shares are trading right around their IPO price of $135 a share. Friday's 16% surge brought the stock's two-day rally to about 23%, adding more than $327 billion in market value over that span. And right now, let's look at SpaceX. It's up 2.7% in early trading. It's trading just under $137 a share.
3: And Karen, Meta Platforms is introducing a new artificial intelligence model called Muse Glimmer that it says can run on a single computer. The model has 30 billion parameters and would be used for tasks like schedule management and file organization. Meta is in a global race to deliver AI breakthroughs and benefits that would eventually pay off lavish spending on hardware and data centers to develop the technology.
1: In Asia, Nathan, Taiwan Semiconductor reported a 45% rise in its monthly sales as demand for AI hardware stays strong. Last month, TSMC raised its spending and revenue projections for the year, reflecting confidence that torrid growth in demand for chips powering AI development would extend into 2027 and beyond. The company makes AI chips for all the major players, including NVIDIA and Apple.
3: Speaking of Apple, Karen, that company is considering overhauling its smartwatch lineup in light of the industry's transition to screen-free devices. Bloomberg News has learned Apple's exploring watches without displays, as well as different screen types and sizes. The Apple Watch remains the top-selling smartwatch, even as it faces more competition from Aura Health and Whoop.
1: Now for a look at some of the other stories making news in New York and around the world. And for that, we're joined by Bloomberg's John Tucker. John, good morning.
2: Yeah, good morning, Karen. Taylor Farms pulling more than a dozen prepared food items containing jalapenos, including salsas and guacamole, from retailers. That's because of concerns now over salmonella. This comes just weeks after federal health officials tied the produce company to a separate outbreak of cyclospora. Well, Democrats are set to raise big money for the upcoming midterms during the August research, recess, that is, even while bashing big money corporate cash. Let's get details from Bloomberg's Amy Morris.
15: This election cycle is bringing on mounting political pressure for corporations. More candidates bashing corporate PACs on the campaign trail, especially on the Democratic side, where it is a signature cause in high-profile primaries. And that will likely continue into November, setting up debates over tax, health care, and money in politics debates. The political ad tracking firm Ad Impact finds mentions of corporate PACs have nearly doubled in broadcast campaign ads this cycle. In Washington, Amy Morris, Bloomberg Radio.
2: A boat captain was arrested and charged with reckless endangerment after his vessel overturned in New York Harbor over the weekend. A 27-year-old woman and her 5-month-old daughter died. And congressional Democrats say they're investigating the Trump administration's efforts to deport military service members and their families. This news follows an Associated Press investigation that found more than 50 active duty troop spouses and parents have been detained by immigration authorities. And Spider-Man, Brand New Day, it continued its blistering pace in theaters, collecting $145.5 million domestically over its second weekend. Global news, 24 hours a day, and whenever you want it, with Bloomberg News Now. I'm John Tucker. This is Bloomberg. Karen.
1: All right, John. Thank you. Now for the Bloomberg Sports Update. Here's John Stashower. John, good morning.
6: Good morning, Karen. The Braves came to the Bronx, having won 8 in a row. Yankees, with late inning drama, pulled out a pair of one-run victories. They were going for the sweep, but this time it was Atlanta, scoring 10th inning to win 2-1. Cam Schlittler, coming off a subpar outing, was superb through 6 innings, allowed only one hit, but Matt Olson homered off him 7th inning. Trent Grisham hit a game-tying homer in the 8th. The Yanks had only 3 other hits, and they fall 5.5 games behind Tampa Bay. The Rays in Seattle won their 6th in a row. The Yanks will host the Mariners starting tomorrow. The Red Sox had been sweeping series from first place teams twice to the White Sox. They swept the Rays and the Dodgers, but the A's, who came to Boston having lost 24 of their last 28, won this series. They scored 8 to 9 innings. They beat the Sox 4-3. The Mets in Pittsburgh had the bases loaded in the 4th inning.
16: And Bichette flies one out to left field, a long one over for Valdez, and he won't get there, and it rolls back to the wall. Alvarez is in. Ewing will score. Here comes Lindor. He'll score as well. It's a 3-run double for Bo Bichette, and the Mets now have an 8-1 lead.
6: On SNY, Bichette went 5-for-5, and the day after the Mets lost 9-0, they beat the Pirates 11-1. Nationals completed a sweep of the Reds 7-1. Arizona beat the Dodgers 4-2, and L.A. has now lost 8 of 9. Don Nelson passed away at 86. He played on 5 Celtics championship teams and then became a head coach for 31 seasons with Milwaukee, Golden State, Dallas, briefly with the Knicks. Second most coaching wins in NBA history, topped only by Greg Popovich. In tennis, the upcoming tournament in Cincinnati, tune up to the U.S. Open, won't have Carlos Alcaraz due to the wrist injury. It's kept him out since April, and now Jannik Sinner has withdrawn with a knee injury. He is expected to play in New York. John Stashower, Bloomberg Sports, Karen and Nathan.
1: All right, John, thank you. S&P futures, they're up a 10th of a percent, up about 8 points. Dow futures are a little changed. The NASDAQ futures up 3/10 of a percent, or 91 points. The 10-year Treasury yield this morning, 4.65%.
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3: Good morning. I'm Nathan Hager. As the wait continues for a deal between Iran and Oman to reopen the Strait of Hormuz, President Trump is indicating he's willing to let economic pressure bear down rather than ordering new strikes. Former Defense Secretary Mark Esper says Iran may feel it has the upper hand.
17: They haven't apparently left any room for negotiation, and we know that's important. President Trump wants to pursue that, and rightly so.
3: Former Defense Secretary Mark Esper appeared on ABC's This Week, heard Sundays on Bloomberg Radio. Joining us this morning from Dubai is Bloomberg News Middle East Managing Editor Onur Ant. So, Onur, it seems like we've been waiting for days for some kind of breakthrough around the Strait of Hormuz. Where do things stand this morning? Good morning.
18: Good morning. We've seen over the weekend that Iranian leadership came up with a long list of demands, which in and of themselves weren't exactly new, but this is probably the first time that Iran has demanded that the U.S. answer to its basically or deliver on these list of demands before reopening the Strait of Hormuz. It does complicate the efforts that are already underway between Iran and Oman, which we know have been talking about a compromise deal to restart maritime shipping through the waterway. But whether or not this new list of demands will make it or will delay the finalization of the deal even further remains to be seen, but it is a real possibility.
3: And as we see these demands, we heard over the weekend from President Trump telling Axios that the U.S. is low-keying it with Iran and semi-negotiating this idea of economic pressure being a bigger pressure point than the threat of military strikes. Does it seem like that's having the kind of impact that the president wants in terms of the negotiations?
18: Frankly, the way President Trump has put it or has portrayed the status of those negotiations hardly makes any sense, except the fact that he is trying to portray a picture where the U.S. doesn't feel like it's in a rush to clinch a deal with Iranians, which may or may not be true, but it does mark a shift away from his previous threats to resume targeting Iran with military operations. Whether or not the impact on the Iranian economy is as profound and quick as he makes it out to be, again, it's open to it's open to speculation. Yes, inflation is higher than elsewhere in the world, and the rial, the Iranian currency, has plunged quite a bit if you look at where it was about 6-7 months ago. But on the other hand, is the impact as quick and consequential as Trump would like to make us believe? I highly doubt it. We've seen people in emerging countries withstand much higher inflation for much longer periods, and Iran is a country at war. So it's difficult to say with great certainty that, yes, this is the kind of impact that Trump would like to see in Iran.
3: Just a minute left here, Onur, but we saw also, along with those heightened demands from Iran, the replacement of one hardliner with another as the top security official in Iran. How could that affect things?
18: Well, it's not like Mohsen Rezai, the new head of the Supreme National Security Council, is a hardliner as opposed to the outgoing person who's not a hardliner. They are both hardliners. So if anything, this shows a reshuffling that may have some impact on Iran's negotiation position. But after all, the Supreme National Security Council, just like the rest of the administration, is now mostly dominated by current or former members of IRGC. And Mohsen Rezai, the person in question, who's now leading that Supreme Council, is known to have advocated for complete control of the Strait of Hormuz.
3: Thank you, Onur, as always. Onur Ant, Middle East Managing Editor for Bloomberg News, with us this morning from Dubai. Karen.
1: Nathan, let's repeat some of our top stories this morning. Israel is rejecting a 15-point plan backed by the U.S. to disarm Hamas. Prime Minister Benjamin Netanyahu says his country's military won't withdraw from Gaza until the militant group is, quote, genuinely disarmed. Wall Street is entering the week with stocks in record territory, and the S&P 500 is coming off its best week since April. J.P. Morgan Chase has raised its year-end target for the benchmark index to 8,000. And Meta Platforms is out with a new AI model that can run on a single computer. The Facebook parent says Muse Glimmer is a distilled version of its Muse Spark 1.2 model. and is small that users can download and customize it. More on those stories are coming up on Bloomberg Daybreak on a day when S&P futures are up a tenth of a percent.
0: Wall Street prepares for the latest read on inflation.
19: The slower pace of inflation being seen here.
0: Will headline and core inflation rise slightly as economists expect? And what will it mean for the Fed?
20: A set of economists looking for a disinflationary vector.
0: Instant reaction on Bloomberg Surveillance.
21: Costs are going to be higher. That's just the way it is.
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1: And I'm Karen Moscow. In U.S. stock index futures, they are mostly higher this morning, with S&P futures up a tenth of a percent, up 10 points. Dow futures, little change. NASDAQ futures up a third of a percent, or 102 points. 10-year Treasury down 1/32nd, yield 4.65%. The yield on the two-year, 4.2%. NYMEX crude oil is up 0.5%, up 42 cents at $78.59 a barrel. Brent is up 0.7% at $84.09. And COMEX gold at $4,402 an ounce. That's up almost 0.1%. That is a Bloomberg Business Flash. Now here's John Tucker with more on what's going on around the world. John.
2: Yeah, good morning, Karen. Iran has published a list of demands for Washington as conditions for fully reopening the Strait of Hormuz. It wants the U.S. to lift its naval blockade, withdraw forces, remove sanctions, and release frozen assets. Taylor Farms pulling prepared food items containing jalapenos from retailers because of concerns over salmonella. This comes just weeks after federal health officials tied the produce company to a separate outbreak of cyclospora. And more GOP senators calling for Representative Max Miller to quit over abuse allegations. He's denied the allegations and said he won't step aside. Sports: Yankees fall to the Braves. That went to extra innings, 2-1. The Mets beat the Pirates 11-1. The A's top the Red Sox. Orioles and Nationals win. And in golf, Michael Brennan wins the Wyndham Championship. Global news 24 hours a day and whatever you want it with Bloomberg News Now. I'm John Tucker, and this is Bloomberg. Nathan.
3: All right, John, thanks. 6:23 on Wall Street as we kick off a new week after the surprise negative jobs print last Friday. And attention turns to how the consumer is handling price pressures and weathering it all. We'll get a couple key readings on inflation and retail sales before the week is out. But this morning, I want to talk more about it right now with Bloomberg International Economics and Policy Correspondent Michael McKee with us in our Interactive Brokers studio this morning. Mike, we know the Fed's focus, certainly Chairman Warsh's focus, is on inflation. What could he get this week? Good morning.
4: Good morning. He could get a modicum of good news, let's put it that way. Not a huge amount, but basically what economists are expecting is a very small rise in CPI during the month of July, which will put the year-over-year rate down to 3.4% from 3.5%. The core falls to 2.5 from 2.6. Now, it's a little complicated because of the way the war has played out and energy prices have played out. The beginning of the month saw very low oil and gasoline prices. Then the war started up again and prices went way up. And by the end of the month, they were coming back down again. So it's a little hard to get a complete read on how they do that. But basically, what the BLS does is compare the averages for the month of June and the month of July. And of course, June, we saw a big drop after the memorandum of understanding. So

0: meeting. We also get two PPI reports, PPI Thursday this week, and there'll be another PCE number that comes out. So the Fed has a lot of inflation data coming in before they have to make another decision. And maybe that's one reason that nobody on the Fed is really speaking this week. Beth Hammack has a couple of comments and Tom Barkin speaking once, and that's it.
1: Oh, well, we know that Chairman Warsh is also trying to scale back the amount of communication that we get from not just himself, but other Fed speakers as well. So I guess that plays into that. But after the negative jobs print, I guess there was a lot of expectation that that could give the Fed a little bit more room to keep policy where it is for a little while longer. But after the communication we got the last meeting, is there a risk that we could see the Fed considering a hike just to address some of those credibility concerns that there might be in the market?
0: That's floating around out there. I don't know whether it's a sort of a thing for the markets or whether the Fed feels it has any concerns. I don't think Warsh has too many concerns about credibility at this point. It really would depend on the data, because credibility works both ways. If the inflation numbers are good and continue to fall before we get to the September Fed meeting on the 16th, then the Fed would have a credibility problem if it hiked rates. So I think right now we should all take a breath and go away until September 16th, or at least till Labor Day. How about that?
1: Okay.
0: We do have the Jackson Hole speech at the end of the month, so that'll be the focus after Wednesday's CPI report. The focus will shift to that.
1: Yeah, certainly. And we'll be shifting our focus to whether anybody's wearing any cowboy hats at the end of the month. Mike McKee of Bloomberg News, thank you as always. Of course, Mike is our international economics and policy correspondent. Karen.
2: Nathan, up next, the latest from the Middle East as the wait continues for a Hormuz deal. Plus, Israel hardens its stance against Hamas in Gaza. That's coming up in our 6:30 news. 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
3: Showers and thunderstorms may cause delays in the Detroit area this morning. Temperatures in the middle 80s. Afternoon showers and thunderstorms may cause problems in Chicago. Highs in the lower to middle 80s. Showers and thunderstorms may cause delays late in the day for Washington and Philadelphia. Highs will get up into the middle 90s. Morning low clouds in San Francisco. A few delays. Highs in the middle 70s. I'm Scott Kaplan, Bloomberg Radio.
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2: We are coming up to 6:30 on Wall Street. Good morning. I'm Karen Moscow.
1: I'm Nathan Hager, and we are nearly 3 hours away from the open of U.S. trading. 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
2: President Trump said the U.S. is only semi-negotiating with Iran, and he's willing to let economic pressure build rather than order new attacks. The president told Axios he's, quote, low-keying it with Tehran on the Strait of Hormuz. Iran's foreign minister Abbas Araghchi says his country is negotiating with Oman.
5: Our negotiations with Oman concern the establishment of new maritime routes through the Strait of Hormuz. These talks have progressed well, and I can say that we are in the final stages.
2: Foreign Minister Abbas Araghchi spoke through an interpreter. Over the weekend, Iran also replaced one hardliner with another as the country's top security official. Mohsen Rezaghi is a former commander-in-chief of the Islamic Revolutionary Guard Corps. He's been pushing for full Iranian control of the Strait of Hormuz.
1: Well, Karen, the Pentagon is pushing major defense contractors to speed production amid concerns about war-related weapons shortages. In a letter seen by Bloomberg, Deputy Defense Secretary Steve Feinberg tells Boeing, Lockheed Martin, and RTX to focus on programs beyond those related to the current conflict. Becca Wasser is defense lead at Bloomberg Economics.
6: These are steps in the right direction. Are any of these weapons going to materialize tomorrow? Absolutely not. But all of this is needed if there is going to be a sea change in how the U.S. defense industry operates.
1: Bloomberg Economics defense lead Becca Wasser appeared on Bloomberg this weekend. Heard each Saturday and Sunday at 7 a.m. Wall Street time on Bloomberg Radio and television and the Bloomberg Business App.
2: Nathan, National Economic Council Director Kevin Hassett says he is still

0: still stunned at the price of beef when he goes to the grocery store. In an interview with Fox News Sunday, he put the blame on the prior administration.
1: People are making more money than, you know, they're having to pay at higher prices. But the prices went up so much under Joe Biden, we totally understand why people are still frustrated when they go to the grocery store. I go to the grocery store myself, and I'm just stunned still at the price of beef and other products.
0: National Economic Council Director Kevin Hassett also says inflation numbers are coming down rapidly. Listen for Fox News Sunday every Sunday on Bloomberg Radio.
2: Karen, Israel is rejecting a U.S.-backed proposal to disarm Hamas. The plan calls for the militant group to lay down its arms in tandem with a gradual withdrawal of Israeli troops from Gaza. We get more from Bloomberg's Dan Williams in Jerusalem.
3: What the Israelis are saying now is they're rejecting that. They want a full, verified disarmament of Hamas. And also, they have no interest in a Palestinian state. This is not something that should come as a surprise to anyone, not least as the Israeli election is in October. Netanyahu is running to extend his already record term. He needs to prevent right-wing and far-right votes from hemorrhaging. And he had received some blowback in his cabinet from far-right partners about this roadmap. What he's doing is hardening his rhetoric while not necessarily torpedoing the roadmap.
2: Bloomberg's Dan Williams says the U.S.-backed Board of Peace is describing the roadmap as its deal with Hamas rather than with Israel.
0: Nathan, we turn to the markets now, and futures are mostly higher this morning following another record close on Wall Street. In fact, the S&P 500 is coming off its best week since April. This morning, J.P. Morgan strategists raised their year-end S&P 500 target to 8,000, and that's a 3% increase from the index's current level.
2: Karen, the yen is underperforming all its group of 10 peers this month as a boost from recent intervention fades. Japan's currency has weakened about 0.5% against the dollar in August. That reversed part of a July gain of 3.2%. Japan's observing a holiday tomorrow. That's got traders concerned thinner liquidity could create conditions for another bout of intervention.
0: And China's factory gate inflation, Nathan, it eased for the first time since the Iran war broke out in late February. The producer price index rose 3.5% in July from a year earlier. That's slower than expected and compared with a gain of 4.1% in the previous month.
2: That's some of the things you need to know to start your day, brought to you by Interactive Brokers.
0: We're coming up to 6:33 on Wall Street. Let's bring in John Tucker now with more on what else is going on in New York and around the world. John, good morning.
4: And good morning, Karen. More Republican senators are calling for embattled Representative Max Miller to step down over allegations he physically abused his former wife and two-year-old daughter. That includes his former father-in-law, Bernie Moreno. Here's Jim Banks, Indiana Republican senator, speaking on NBC's Meet the Press.
5: It's heartbreaking to see all of this play out publicly. The allegations against him are terrible. And if he's endangering a seat in Congress as we're trying to keep the majority in the House, and he should drop out if he's endangering that seat. He should drop out because of the allegations against him.
4: Well, Senator Jim Banks on NBC's Meet the Press. Miller has denied the allegations and said he won't step aside. He remains on the ballot for the November general election. Progressive candidates for governor in Wisconsin and the U.S. Senate in Minnesota making their final pushes ahead of tomorrow's election. Democratic incumbents in Connecticut also trying to fend off progressive challengers. The primaries come a week after progressive Abdul El-Sayed narrowly defeated Democratic Representative Haley Stevens in Michigan's divisive and costly U.S. Senate primary. El-Sayed's victory has energized the left while stoking fears among Democratic Party leaders. New York City Mayor Zoran Mamdani's new pied-à-terre tax being contested. That story from Bloomberg's Monica Ricks.
6: A group of homeowners are suing New York City to delay the rollout of the mayor's new pied-à-terre tax, not against the tax itself, but the publication of a list of properties that could be subject to the levy. Homeowners claimed it caused mass confusion and invited unwarranted scrutiny of their personal information. The document included the estimated market values of nearly a million residential properties and hundreds of thousands of others that appeared to fall short of the threshold for the second home tax. A spokesman for the city's law department says it plans to vigorously defend against the suit. Monica Ricks, Bloomberg Radio.
4: New York City is terminating the employment of Haitian city workers who've lost temporary protected status. This follows the Supreme Court ruling clearing the way for the Trump administration to end humanitarian protections for Haitian immigrants. City officials say at least dozens of city workers are affected, but that number could rise to hundreds. And Ben Jones, the character actor who gained fame as Cooter, the self-proclaimed Southern redneck on the hit CBS TV series The Dukes of Hazzard, that aired from 1979 to 1985, and who later served two terms in the House of Representatives as a Democrat from Georgia, died on Sunday at his home in Washington, Virginia. He was 84 years old. Global News, 24 hours a day. Have whenever you want it with Bloomberg News Now. I'm John Tucker. This is Bloomberg. Karen.
0: All right, John, thank you. S&P futures, they're up a tenth of a percent this morning. They're up 9 points. Dow futures, they're down about a tenth of a percent or 45 points. And NASDAQ futures higher. They're up 0.3%.

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2: And I'm Karen Moscow, and stocks are holding near record highs with traders looking to the next big data print from the U.S. as bets on Federal Reserve interest rate hikes ease. Brent passed $84 a barrel as the deal to reopen the Strait of Hormuz remains elusive. And we check the markets all day long here on Bloomberg. S&P futures, they are now little change. They're trimming their gains, still up almost 6 points. Dow futures are lower, down a tenth of a percent, down 61 points. And NASDAQ futures are higher, up a quarter percent or 78 points. 10-year Treasury down 3/32. Yield 4.65%. They yield on the two-year 4.21%. NYMEX crude oil is up 1.5%, up $1.15 at $79.33 a barrel. Brent is up 1.5% at $84.92. COMEX gold, little changed at $4,398 an ounce. Bloomberg dollar spot index up about 0.2%. The euro 1.1556 against the dollar. British pound 1.3499. The yen 158.82. And Bitcoin, it's down 0.2% at about $65,000. That is a Bloomberg Business Flash. Now here's John Tucker with more on what's going on around the world. John.
3: All right. Good morning, Karen. President Trump signaling he's prepared to let economic pressure on Iran build rather than launch fresh military strikes. Trump telling Axios that a U.S. naval blockade of the country is deepening its financial problems. Israel's prime minister rejecting President Trump's announced deal for Gaza. Benjamin Netanyahu says Israeli forces won't withdraw from the Palestinian territory until Hamas disarms. And the Pentagon's number two official has asked major U.S. defense companies to accelerate efforts to produce and deliver key weapon systems. The request comes as the new concerns about shortages and gaps made worse by the Iran war. Sports, Yankees fall to the Braves, an extra innings, 2-1. Mets beat the Pirates, 11-1. A's beat the Red Sox. Orioles and Nationals win. And in golf, Michael Brennan wins the Wyndham Championship. Global news, 24 hours a day, and whenever you want it, with Bloomberg News Now. I'm John Tucker. This is Bloomberg. Karen.
2: All right, John Tucker, thank you. At a 6:42 on Wall Street, let's turn to news and science and technology now with the Bloomberg NJIT STEM Report. 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And here's what's making news in science, technology, engineering, and math. As we've been reporting, Meta Platforms introduced a new AI model that's light enough to run on a single computer, allowing users to download and customize the technology. The new Muse Glimmer is a distilled version of the company's Muse Spark 1.2 model, designed with a focus on efficiency to minimize system requirements. China's humanoid robot makers commanded more than 97% of global shipments in the first half of 2026, and that's according to new industry data, affirming the country's early lead against U.S. rivals in the burgeoning field. Global humanoid robot shipments totaled roughly 19,100 units in the first half of the year. That's more than triple the 5,100 units shipped in the same period last year, according to Smart Analytics Global. And sources tell Bloomberg Sony Group and Taiwan Semiconductor Manufacturing are in talks to spend a combined $6.4 billion on their planned image sensor factory in Japan. The two companies are seeking to begin production in 2029, and they are eyeing demand for AI-wielding robots and self-driving cars, which are expected to require more sensors to function. That is a Bloomberg NJIT STEM report. Nathan.
0: Karen, thank you. It's 6:44 on Wall Street. Time to check what's going on in D.C., where some of the top stories include President Trump saying he's low-keying it with Iran as talks continue with Oman over the Strait of Hormuz. Former Defense Secretary Mark Esper reacted on ABC's This Week.
4: They believe they have the upper hand. They believe they are winning, and they are emboldened. And that's what we're up against right now after, what, 5.5 months of conflict.
0: Meanwhile, the Pentagon's number two is pushing for accelerated weapons development beyond what's been used in Iran. Bloomberg Economics defense lead Becca Wasser was on Bloomberg This Weekend.
5: He's looking at some of the most complex weapons, including things that are needed for air defense systems that could be part of Trump's Golden Dome project, which is intended to protect all of America from all-out aerial attack, which is a pretty big ask.
0: Also making news, more Republican senators calling on Ohio Congressman Matt Max Miller to step down over domestic violence allegations. Indiana's Jim Banks was on NBC's Meet the Press.
6: He's endangering a seat in Congress as we're trying to keep the majority in the House, and he should drop out if he's endangering that seat. He should drop out because of the allegations against him.
0: You can hear Meet the Press, Bloomberg This Weekend, and ABC's This Week each Sunday on Bloomberg Radio. Joining us this Monday morning from the nation's capital is Bloomberg News Deputy Washington Bureau Chief Laura Davison. Laura, good morning. Where do things stand now around Strait of Hormuz negotiations? It seems like we've been waiting for days, if not weeks, for some kind of resolution. Good morning.
7: Good morning. Yes, the state of play has been, we've heard a rhetorical shift from the president. He said over the weekend that the U.S. is, quote, semi-negotiating with Iran, and that they're low-keying it, and even suggesting that things like economic sanctions and letting economic conditions in Iran play out rather than having some direct U.S. Negotiations or military attacks. I mean, this is a real shift from what we heard, you know, just a couple weeks ago, where Trump was suggesting that the military campaign could escalate. He said that, you know, Iran was, quote, begging to make a deal. That seems to really have shifted here, you know, just in the past several days. This is also as there's been a deal, you know, talks of a deal between Oman and Iran about opening up the strait, at least, you know, in some capacity, you know, having a couple different routes that would allow ships to go in and go out. It's unclear, you know, what sort of toll or fee situation might be there. But those talks have been going on for several weeks. Both sides have said that they are close to some sort of deal here, but unclear, you know, exactly what that deal will look like and when that could go into effect and what that would mean for global oil shipments.
0: Well, we did hear from Defense Secretary, the former Defense Secretary in President Trump's first term, Mark Esper, on the Sunday shows talking about this idea that Iran may feel like it has an advantage now over the United States. Is that turning into something of a consensus view in Washington, or where do things stand now in terms of how Washington is viewing this war right now?
7: Yes, this has been sort of something that's been slowly trending for a while now. Of, you know, in both the Iran's ability to withstand pain in this war is just significantly higher than where the U.S. is. You know, this is a war that is unpopular with the American public. Much of the public is not sure exactly why the U.S. is in this war. This is, you know, something that Trump has wanted and is trying to bring people along with him, but has not necessarily been successful. In Iran, this is existential. This is about, you know, kind of their livelihood, the future of their country, and so you have sort of a mismatch of, you know, what the two governments are willing to withstand and willing to do. And, you know, that you see that playing out on the Iranian side, where they, you know, see kind of this weakening of the U.S. position, both from a military standpoint, but also Trump as he faces, you know, a political backlash over the economic and geopolitical effects of this war.
0: And in terms of that military advantage, we've seen the number two in the Pentagon writing to major defense contractors talking about speeding up development of some pretty advanced weapon systems. How does that factor in here?
7: Yes, this is essentially an admission of what has, you know, sort of been circulating Washington for some weeks, in that the U.S. is facing some critical shortages of some of these weapons and these, you know, anti-missile defenses. This is, you know, comes after there have been several White House meetings between the CEOs of these defense companies and the White House, where the White House has been urging them to produce these weapons faster. This is a situation where you can ask, but you can't necessarily, you know, get these weapons to production, you know, on a significantly advanced timeline. These are things that have to be produced in the U.S. They have to be sourced through U.S. supply chains. You can't invoke, you know, steel or other things from other parts of the world because of national security concerns. But this really sort of belies the weakness that the U.S. has, at least right now, if they're, you know, essentially publicly, you know, begging the defense companies to move faster, that, you know, there is a need here that, you know, they don't see it, that the White House doesn't see it in an initial way to get this done quickly.
0: And it has just an impact not just on Iran, but for Ukraine as well, doesn't it? Got about 30 seconds left.
7: Yes, this has also been a discussion about Ukraine, you know, that Ukraine looking to build some of their own weapons, unclear how that might play out. But this has, you know, really caused a tension point in Washington with, you know, some folks, including the president and Republicans, saying that they should pull back, you know, significantly on anything that goes to Ukraine so they can focus on Iran. That, of course, alarming European allies and Ukrainians.
0: Really appreciate the update. As always, Bloomberg News Deputy Washington Bureau Chief Laura Davison with us from the nation's capital this morning. Looking ahead to the open on Wall Street, futures are mostly higher, but paring back some of the earlier gains in the pre-market session. S&P futures are now up barely a tenth percent, a gain of 6 points there. Dow futures are little change to lower, down 40 points. NASDAQ futures still in the green by 83 points. That's a gain of 3 tenths.

0: ending. Bloomberg Surveillance, straight ahead.
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2: And I'm Karen Moscow, and stocks are holding near record highs with traders looking to the next big data print from the U.S. as bets on Federal Reserve interest rate hikes ease, oil passing $84 a barrel, at least Brent. As a deal to reopen the Strait of Hormuz remains elusive, and we check the markets all day long here on Bloomberg. S&P futures up a tenth of a percent of 8 points. Dow futures down a tenth of a percent or 46 points. And NASDAQ futures up a third of a percent or 98 points. The DAX in Germany is up 0.4 of a percent. 10-year Treasury down 4/32, yield 4.66%. The yield on the two-year, 4.21%. NYMEX crude oil is up 1.6% of $1.25 at $79.43 a barrel. Brent, it's up 1.6% now at $84.92. COMEX gold is little change at $4,397 an ounce. The Bloomberg Dollar Spot Index up almost 0.2%. The euro 1.1556 against the dollar. British pound 1.3499. The yen 158.77. And Bitcoin's down 0.2% at about $65,000. That is a Bloomberg Business Flash. Now here's John Tucker with more on what's going on around the world. John.
3: And Karen, Iran has published a list of demands for Washington as conditions for fully reopening the Strait of Hormuz. It wants the U.S. to, among other things, lift its naval blockade on Iranian ports, withdraw forces, remove sanctions, release frozen assets, and pay compensation. Taylor Farms is pulling prepared food items containing jalapenos from retailers because of concerns over salmonella. This comes just weeks after federal health officials tied the produce company to a separate outbreak of cyclospora. And more GOP senators calling for Representative Max Miller to quit over abuse allegations. Miller's denied the allegations and said he won't step aside. He remains on the ballot for the November general election. And in sports, Yankees fall to the Braves in extra innings, 2-1. The Mets beat the Pirates 11-1. A's top the Red Sox. The Orioles and Nationals win. In golf, Michael Brennan wins the Wyndham Championship. Also, Don Nelson, the second winningest coach in NBA history, won 5 championships as a player with the Celtics, died Sunday. He was 86. Global News, 24 hours a day. And whatever you wanted with Bloomberg News Now. I'm John Tucker, and this is Bloomberg. Nathan.
0: All right, John Tucker, thank you. To 6:55 on Wall Street. Let's take a look at some stocks on the move today. I'm Nathan Hager, joined by Bloomberg's Dan Curtis. Could Berkshire Hathaway still be on the move after earnings from Saturday? Good morning, Dan.
4: Good morning, Nathan. It is on the move, but just a little bit. Shares of the Class B stock, that's BRK/B, are up about 0.3% in the pre-market. And that says Greg Abel makes his mark after taking over from Warren Buffett. The cash pile for the company dipped to $365 billion from nearly $400 billion. And part of that was $4.5 billion in a buyback. And then the company also bought about $20 billion in equity. That buyback was the largest quarterly payout since 2021. So what did they buy? Well, Alphabet was a big buy, $10 billion in a private placement, and Alphabet became one of Berkshire's top 10 holdings. Some other news coming out, and then of particular insurance, which we look at very closely from Berkshire Hathaway, as they own a lot of insurance name, Geico. That's the biggest contributor to Berkshire's insurance results. Pre-tax underwriting profits fell by 45%, so a bit of softness from their big insurance play.
0: Well, we're going to have more big tech earnings this week. We've already heard from Taiwan Semiconductor. How'd they do?
4: So it's been a very volatile space, the AI space, and then this morning it's proving to be a bit flat. So the ADRs are up about 0.1% under ticker TSM, and that's the chip maker for NVIDIA and Apple. It reported a 45% rise in July sales. That's versus a year prior. So the street was looking for 47% growth, so that was a little bit softer. So this stock up a tiny bit, but it's underperforming the broader AI trade, which is doing pretty well this morning off the back of very strong last week. That comes... These results come after the company raised its full-year spending and revenue projections for the year recently. They're seeing $60 to $64 billion in capital expenditure. Full-year sales growth, they're projecting just above 40% when measured in U.S. dollars. So it's had a lot of positive momentum into this print. The monthly numbers came in a little bit soft, so it's just trailing some of its AI peers in the pre-market.
0: Now, the most actively traded stock in the pre-market this morning, Dan, is SpaceX. And to quote the kinks, we're back where we started.
4: Yeah, $136 and a couple of cents above that for SpaceX. So it started at IPO'd at 135. It's had a pretty big trip. It got up to well over 200. It went back down to about 105. And now we're settling in around where it started a few months ago at 136.67. And we're actually getting a pretty strong rally in the space itself, pun intended. Keeping my eyes also, thank you. I'm keeping my eyes also on Rocket Lab, RKLB. Those shares are up 3% alongside SpaceX, which is up nearly 3% because Rocket Lab has earnings out after the close today, and estimates are for $231 million in sales. That's 61% growth from a year before, and a loss of 7 cents per share. The company is still growing. It's still not really posting profit yet, so that loss is expected. Wall Street will be listening for details. It has an $8 billion deal to buy Iridium. That's going to compete with SpaceX's Starlink system. That deal was announced recently, and it's expected to close next year. And we're also listening for any updates on Neutron's maiden flight that remains targeted for the fourth quarter of 2026. It's a medium lift, partially reusable launch vehicle. So we're going to keep our eyes very closely on the space area today.
0: Okay. Dan Curtis, keeping an eye on stocks keep an eye on this morning. Dan, thank you as always. For more conversations like this, you can find them at our Stock Movers reports, 5-minute audio reports on the biggest winners and losers in the stock market. You can find Stock Movers on Apple Podcasts, Spotify, or anywhere you listen. Stocks as a whole kind of mixed with S&P futures, a little change to the upside, and Dow futures down 0.1%. This is Bloomberg Daybreak. I'm Nathan Hager alongside Karen Moscow, 6:59 on Wall Street. Bloomberg Surveillance with Tom Keene, Paul Sweeney, Matt Piper, and John Tucker starts right now.
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8: Good morning, everyone. Tom Keene, Paul Sweeney, Michael Barr, Alexis Christophorus. Paul, I'm glad you're here. No one else is.
9: I know. It's just, you know, the skeleton crew here, but it's all right. It's August.
8: That's the way we're rolling here. Alexis on a much needed subject. Matthew Piper will be with us. John Tucker in for Michael Barr. Looking forward to getting you reset here. It's Reset Monday. It's sort of midway through August. We reset. We're still in the summer mode. How was your sabbatical?
9: I tell you, the beach was absolutely packed this week. I've never seen it like it.
8: And the water, you say, is clear like you've never seen.
9: The water's as clear as it's ever been, ever, in the Jersey Shore. And people came from far and wide.
8: Any animal sighting off your waters, like sharks or fins?
9: No, animal free. They know not to come to the Jersey Shore.
8: We'll see. Paul Sweeney back after a eventful Friday. We say good morning. Jobs Day was eventful, to say the least. And equities up we go, and we continue to see red and green in the this morning. But a bit, I got to go to SpaceX. Nathan Hager beat me to death on that here in the last 10 minutes. Yep. But you whispered to me at 104, Tom, sell some cash.
9: Yeah, it's interesting.
8: It's up 28% from when you told me to sell some cash.
9: Yep, and here we're sitting right back kind of in and around the IPO price. That's a good thing. So I think people are feeling a little bit better about that.
8: Across America, the way you choose to listen to us, we're brought to you by, by IBKR, Bloomberg Surveillance, brought to you by IBKR. 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
12: Hey, guys. Good morning. Thank you so much. Stocks are kicking off a new trading week on a high after the S&P finished last week at a new all-time high. U.S. stock futures mostly ticking up before the opening bell. Let's get to the numbers. Dow futures right now are down by 70 points. S&P futures are up about 4 points. NASDAQ futures up 59. The Bloomberg Dollar Spot Index is at 1202, little changed. Oil prices are edging higher this morning with Brent futures trading around $84 a barrel, WTI at 79. This as investors await major updates from the war with Iran. Earnings expected this morning. Barrick Mining, it says it's reached an agreement with Newmont Corp on their Nevada joint venture, opening the way for the Canadian company to list its North American assets in New York. Barrick also this morning naming Mark Hill as CEO of its planned North American spinoff. Barrick Mining is down about 5% in pre-market trading, that is. Earnings expected after the bell include JBS Foods, Hims & Hers Health, Trump Media, which runs the president's Truth Social media platforms. The big event this week, Wednesday's inflation report for July. Economists expect it will show consumer prices up 3.4% from a year earlier. And Paramount is trying to sweeten its deal to take over Warner Brothers Discovery. It's agreed to sign contracts with major movie chains, guaranteeing to release 30 movies a year if it acquires Warner Brothers. The movies would not be allowed to stream for at least 3 months. That's a Bloomberg Business Flash. Paul and Tom.
8: Matt Piper, thank you so much. So I've been waiting for this for like 4 weeks. Aaron Kennan shows up this morning. He's with Clear Harbor Asset Management. We're thrilled that he could be with us, but also more than anyone I know, committed to something that is American on the East and West Coast, the salmon. Mm-hmm. How did the salmon do in this new record heat? Like, it's really serious.
13: Yeah, it's a problem. They have, you know, hoot owl restrictions, they call them, on rivers, particularly in Canada, the Atlantic provinces where we do fish for Atlantic salmon. If the water temperature is at or above, let's say, 70 degrees Fahrenheit, it's sort of unethical to even try to catch and release a fish. So it's been challenging.
8: Where's the water temperature right now? Because Paul's saying it's bathwater off the New Jersey shore.
13: It's been problematic, but in certain areas in Quebec and Labrador and Newfoundland, the water temps have been just, you know, reasonably fine, and the fishing's okay. Been reasonably good. So
8: okay, we can get on with the show now.
13: Yeah, there we go.
9: How often do you talk about salmon fishing? Aaron, what do you make of this bond market here? Is it, from your perspective, is it yields higher for longer? Is that the world we're in now?
13: Well, it's interesting, Paul. We see two-year yields at 4.20-ish this morning, and the upper bound of the Fed funds rate is at 3.75. And now we have expectations after the employment data on Friday of a September rate hike moving from like 60% to 40%. And so it would argue to me that, you know, unless we start seeing inflation data pick up, or we see, you know, this week we have CPI and PPI, maybe retail sales proves to be extraordinarily strong as well. It looks like the market is leaning towards the Fed not doing anything, and that would suggest that the front end of the curve is actually relatively attractive here going forward.
9: So how much credit risk are you suggesting your clients take these days? Because, again, some of these coupons just in the Treasury market seem pretty darn attractive in and of themselves.
13: Yeah, I mean, I think the investment grade market, obviously, historically, spreads are very tight, high yields tight, but at the end of the day, you know, high yields outperform investment grade and high yields outperform treasuries and the broader Bloomberg Aggregate Bond Index. And why is that? Well, the average duration of the high yield index is shorter. We've generally taken the view that we want to keep duration a little shorter, average maturity a little shorter here, given the rise in the front end part of the curve year to date.
8: Tell me about the equity market in that nearing August 15th, we start to reframe for a September 30 quarter ending. Do you have any visibility on an earnings stream ending September 30?
13: Well, Tom, you know, we've gone through now two, almost at the end of the second quarter of earnings, and which have just destroyed expectations. I mean, the beats are almost 90%, and we have about 10% of the companies remaining. I think it's all about rate of change going forward. You know, can we beat expectations that are already quite buoyant for the coming quarter? And that's a big bar.
8: But isn't it on a level analysis as well? Forget about this idiot 20% statistic. Even if the rate of change comes in, if we get double-digit earnings growth, there's a lot of confidence there for the market.
13: There is. And if you look at the return year-to-date of, you know, call it 14% for the S&P and 16% equal weight, 18, 19% for the NASDAQ, it's been driven all by earnings growth, not multiple expansion. So the valuation has not expanded on a year-to-date basis. And but what has really occurred, which I think is worth noting, is volatility under the hood has really been pronounced. The VIX is historically, you know, at average type levels, but the average stock, for example, in the S&P 500 this year has had a drawdown of about 24%, even though the S&P itself has only had a drawdown of 9%. And even more so on the NASDAQ, we've had a drawdown on average by about 42%, even though the drawdown has only been for the index itself 13%. So that, I think, is a story that hasn't been told sufficiently enough. There's a lot of rotation under the hood.
9: What is the AI story from your perspective these days? I'm sure you have these conversations with your clients all the time. How are you guys kind of positioned for that now?
13: Well, if we looked a month or two ago, Paul, we were in the middle of the SaaSpocalypse. Mm-hmm. And the idea that every software company was going out of business was, you know, very much weighing. The momentum trade was very much in the semiconductor segment, particularly memory. You know, we think that there's now been probably some differentiation that is going to start to take hold in the marketplace, where the idea that you can apply models that are cheaper, that are almost going to become utilities, not all models, but many of them, and that those can be input into software companies, providing significant opportunity to capture margin once again within particular segments of that market. So we're looking at that. Cloud growth has been robust. Mm-hmm. Data center growth has been robust. So the return on invested capital there looks, you know, quite solid going forward.
8: Aaron Kennett, thank you so much with Cross Asset Solutions today. Greatly appreciate that. We welcome all of you today to Bloomberg Surveillance. And, of course, in the background is a continued war. Dan Williams joins us right now out of Tel Aviv with Bloomberg News with a morning brief. Dan, it's off the radar for Americans. What is the state, the stance, the tension on the northern border of Israel to Hezbollah in Lebanon?
14: That would appear to be the least interesting, the least headline-grabbing of Israel's fronts right now. There is something of a stasis there. The Israelis are in place in what they describe as a buffer zone, some 8 kilometers inland from their border with Lebanon. This is actually an occupation zone for Lebanese that has displaced hundreds of thousands of them, while Israel goes about rooting out what remains of Hezbollah facilities there, Hezbollah arms caches and the like. That's entailed widespread destruction. There are talks directly between the Lebanese and the Israeli government, hosted and sometimes mediated by the United States, most recently in Rome. But movement toward a resolution that would appear something like a peace treaty, slow going.
8: To the ignorant of America, where I lead the charge, Dan Williams, can Israel assist the United States in its missile shortage as it looks to Iran?
14: It can assist in terms of providing backup. Israel has its own missile defense systems, which are interchangeable or interactive with U.S. systems. They don't use the same ammunition. They're very different. So if you're asking whether the Americans could, for example, take over a quantity of missile batteries from the Israelis, no, that would be too much of a tall order. However, there are reports that some Israeli systems have been sent to the Gulf, either purchased or on loan. That presumably could ease some of the burden, some of the responsibility placed on American systems to provide defense there, but nothing on the level of full interchangeability in terms of systems moving from Israeli to American hands and being as useful there or as used as current American systems.
9: Dan, over the weekend, President Trump has hinted that he will let economic pressure on Iran do the work, suggesting that there may not be any big military movement in the near term and that, in fact, this thing could drag on while, again, the president lets economic pressure do the work. How is that being received in your part of the world, in Tel Aviv?
14: Actually, it would appear to comport with recommendations, advice we've been hearing from Israeli officials for several weeks now. Their understanding is that the Iranian economy, its internal system, are on the verge of collapse. It's worth remembering we've had predictions from Israel before that have proven untrue, namely about the capping of Iranian oil wells. Iran has proven a staying power that surprised everyone in this war, Israel included. Nonetheless, they look at metrics such as the state of the Iranian currency, the state of unemployment there, and actually just the searing summer weather and how it would affect a country that's had awful problems when it comes to water supplies and electricity supplies. This must certainly be a grind on Iranian morale. So in the absence of a clear victory, and the Israelis certainly would not want to see a signed deal between Israel and the United States that they would see the Israelis as selling short issues such as Iran's nuclear program, I think they would actually be satisfied to see the Americans maintain an economic grind, economic pressure on Iran by keeping up that blockade of Hormuz, while Middle Eastern partners such as Gulf Arab states find alternative routes for their energy exports.
9: Dan, for the average Israeli on the ground, what's the sense these days? I mean, do they want their government to continue to push aggressively against Iran and other parties, or are they fatigued at this point?
14: There's certainly a fatigue here. I wouldn't say there's a diminution of the fighting spirit. This has been an enormously expensive, costly war for Israel in every respect. It's been costly across the region, but it's worth keeping in mind that the number of Israeli soldiers lost in the 2 years of major fighting here, adjusted for population size, exceeds by more than a factor of four the number of soldiers the United States lost in the entirety of the war in Afghanistan and the war in Iran.
9: Wow.
14: Put together, those wars added up to something like 32 years. So there's been an enormous cost here. Keep in mind, it's a conscript military. You have soldiers who didn't choose this as a profession. They didn't choose this as a risk that they would have opted for were it not for national duty. So despite that, however, polls suggest the Israelis are still in the fight. They do want a resolution. When it comes to Iran, and this has really been from the top down, the Israeli prime minister has been saying for weeks now that Trump calls the shots. Israel submits to anything the U.S. president decides here. So I think the entirety of the country has agreed that whatever Trump decides is something they're going to have to live with and deal with the downstream effects, specifically the survival of a hostile regime in Tehran, which could potentially down the line try to reconstitute its nuclear program.
15: In May of 2017, President Trump, immense emotion and symbolism, visits the Western Wall in Jerusalem. How's he perceived differently now after all we've lived through, Dan?
14: If you're asking how Israelis perceive the U.S. president,
15: yes,
14: I think there was some disappointment here when he struck that ceasefire, that MOU with Iran. However, there was a resigned sense that this is the best it's going to be. I think everyone realizes that when they say Trump is the best friend Israel's had in the White House, he may be the last friend Israel will have had in the White House once he's gone. By friend, I mean friend in terms that we've seen for decades now from U.S. presidents that really have worked often in lockstep with Israel, at least publicly. There have been disputes over foreign policy issues, over war issues, but in terms of the cordial, open affection that has been taken for granted from the Oval Office toward Israel, that may be a thing of the past. Israel is no longer a matter of bipartisan support in Washington, and I think whoever succeeds Trump cannot be expected to have the same fervor in favor of the Jewish state, although there may be some cold-eyed interests at play which will keep them working together. So, yes, I don't think there's any major disappointment in Trump. I think he will be well-remembered by Israelis for a long time to come.
15: From Tel Aviv and the Levant this morning, Dan Williams of Bloomberg News. Red and green in the screen, NASDAQ up fractionally here. Oil, Brent crude up a dollar. Look at that, Paul, rounded up, $85
9: a
15: barrel.
9: Yep, so continued unease in that part of the world, as Dan was mentioning.
15: With our news in New York City, here's John Tucker.
3: All right, President Trump, guys, signaling he's prepared to let economic pressure on Iran build rather than launch fresh military strikes. The president telling Axios over the weekend a U.S. naval blockade of the country deepening its financial problems. Meanwhile, Iran has elevated a hardline former commander as head of the country's Supreme National Security Council. He's been pushing for full Iranian control over the Strait of Hormuz. Israel's prime minister rejecting President Trump's announced deal for Gaza. Benjamin Netanyahu says Israeli forces won't withdraw from the Palestinian territory
16: until Hamas disarms. And back in Washington, the Pentagon putting more pressure on major defense contractors to speed up weapons deliveries. The Deputy Defense Secretary Steve Feinberg sent a letter last week to Boeing, Lockheed Martin, RTX, asking for accelerated efforts on several key systems. Becca Wasser is defense lead for Bloomberg Economics.
17: Obviously, there's been so much focus on munitions consumed in the Iran war, but he really focused on some of those next generation weapons, trying to speed production so that it becomes ingrained within those production cycles for those to be delivered faster. The problem is he's looking at some of the most complex weapons, including things that are needed for air defense systems that could be part of Trump's Golden Dome project, which is intended to protect all of America from all out aerial attack, which is a pretty big ask.
16: That's Becca Wasser, Bloomberg Economics. Progressive candidates for governor in Wisconsin and U.S. Senate in Minnesota making their final pushes ahead of tomorrow's election. The Democratic incumbents in Connecticut also trying to fend off progressive challengers. The primaries come a week after the progressive Abdul El-Sayed narrowly defeated Democratic Representative Haley Stevens in Michigan's divisive and costly U.S. Senate primary. Taylor Farms pulling more than a dozen prepared food items containing jalapenos, including salsas and guacamole, from retailers because of concerns over salmonella. Of course, this comes just weeks after federal health officials tied the produce company to a separate outbreak of cyclospora. And congressional Democrats say they're investigating the Trump administration efforts to deport military service members and their families. This news follows an AP investigation that found more than 50 active duty troops, spouses, and parents have been detained by immigration authorities. Haven't seen it. Spider-Man, brand new day, continuing its blistering pace, collecting $145.5 million nice. Domestically over its second weekend. This is according to studio estimates. This has accrued almost $1.7 billion worldwide in just 10 days of release, so it's on a trajectory to become among the biggest blockbusters ever. No movie has domestically racked up a higher total this fast. Spider-Man.
13: Yep. Brand,
16: I did see Odyssey.
13: You did?
16: Yeah.
13: Okay. Look at you right. Getting out.
16: Well, bring a pillow because you're going to need... No, I'm talking about the seats. It's just like...
13: Okay.
16: My, derriere is so bony, it's just like... You need lots
15: of... Yeah. Surveillance Marvel correspondent Matt Piper to join us right now. Have you seen Spider-Man, sir?
18: I have not, no. Nor Odyssey, so I need to get on the ball.
15: I mean, Paul, this is like a huge deal. I mean... they have to be like basically ecstatic in Hollywood, right?
13: Yeah. Lucas Shaw, Bloomberg News, he covers all the entertainment stuff for us. He's got a Bloomberg Business Week cover story on the movie business here. And it's been a fantastic year, a fantastic summer. It's proven that people will go back to the theaters, particularly younger folks who are looking for, to get out and get off their screens and get out and do something communal. They're going back in big numbers, so it's really been an important summer.
15: I asked Scarlett this on Friday because she is my celebrity lodestone, Scarlett Fu. But Mr. Zendaya and Zendaya, they're like the biggest deal now, right?
13: I think so. Yeah.
15: Like,
13: yeah,
15: are they
13: all new?
15: Yeah. The old school 20 million, except they're like 40 million.
13: Whatever the number is, yeah.
15: And whatever the number is,
13: yep. Big. They got their ask, their quote. I'm sure they got a lot of back end as well. Yeah. Particularly Tom Holland. So, it's good for the movie business. Good for Hollywood.
15: I think it's really good that we do the movies and no one in the studio has seen the movie.

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1: From the Bloomberg Interactive Brokers Studio, I'm Matt Piper. Stocks are holding near record highs, with traders looking to the next big data print from the U.S. as bets on Federal Reserve interest rate hikes are easing. Let's get to the numbers. Dow futures are the only things down right now, down by 78 points. S&P futures are up by about 3. NASDAQ futures right now up 41. The Bloomberg Dollar Spot Index, little changed at 1202. The two-year yield is up 2 basis points. The 10-year yield up 1 basis point. Oil has climbed. It's hovering from $84 to $85 a barrel as a deal to reopen the Strait of Hormuz remained elusive. The focus now turns to U.S. consumer price data due this week for clues on policymakers' next moves, as well as what happens for a possible deal on the Strait of Hormuz. As for stocks we're watching, Berkshire Hathaway, which said its quarterly profit more than doubled. Berkshire spent about $4.5 billion to buy back its own shares in the second quarter and purchased about $20 billion of equities in the period. Shares in pre-market trading are up slightly. Also, Rocket Lab, the rocket launch developer, is set to report earnings after markets close. Shares are up in the pre about 2%. And speaking of space and looking up, in case you want to play hooky and fly to the Iberian

0: moments event. Our interview of the day on fixed income, James Caron. Jim Caron joins us with Morgan Stanley, CIO, Cross Asset Solutions. Jim, you know I love your note where you review nominal GDP. When you talk to your accountants, your economists, excuse me, when you talk to your economists, do you see a sustained nominal GDP, or can it come down from the 5% level?
1: Well, good morning, Tom and Paul. Nominal GDP is really, if I'm talking to my accountant, he sees only nominal dollars, right? Yeah. We all get paid in nominal dollars, right? So what we observe in the world is a nominal world. We don't observe, like, we don't get paid in real dollars. So, you know, the fact that nominal GDP first quarter of this year was running at 6%, which is significantly above the average over the last, you know, many years, which was closer to 4%. And in the second quarter, nominal GDP, if you look at the GDP deflator, nominal GDP was running closer to 7.9%. If you use PCE as your inflation measure, it's closer to 6.5%. But the point here, Tom, is that if you're in a higher nominal GDP world, you tend to get higher earnings. No surprise there. We can take a look and see what's going on with second quarter earnings and even with first quarter earnings. And that's the kind of connection that we should draw. So when I talk about higher nominal GDP, think about that as higher equity earnings and earnings per growth and earnings per share growth.
2: So, Jim, how does our Federal Reserve adapt to this type of economic environment and growth environment?
1: Well, I mean, you know, part of this is the inflation element to it, right? You know, so nominal GDP is real growth plus the inflation. So, you know, what's driving the higher nominal GDP is that we are living in a higher inflation world, somewhere around 2.5-3%, let's say. I guess we'll find out more on Wednesday. The question is inflation accelerating higher? Can we sustain a 2.5% inflation to 3% for the time being until it settles back down? Yes. I don't think that that is going to be overly corrosive, you know, for the Fed, as long as they believe that inflation and inflation expectations are not becoming ingrained where it becomes, you know, something that, becomes more destructive going forward. But so at this point right now, I think it's sustainable. But, you know, I guess we'll find out more on Wednesday with CPI.
2: How do you expect here, just kind of interest rates in general? It just feels like we're higher for longer here, Jim. Is that the world you think we're in, or are we going to see some moderation?
1: Yeah, I do think that we're in a higher for longer in environment. So, you know, one of the correlations that you can draw and you can go back over a long period of time is nominal GDP versus the 10-year yield. Those two usually sit pretty close to each other. And I'm not calling for 10-year yields to go up, you know, significantly. I think that we're primarily in a range and we're going to go pretty much sideways into the end of the year. But, you know, the ability for rates to move down sharply right now, particularly at the back end, right, outside of having a recession or some really sharp slowdown in the economy, I think is somewhat limited. Because, you know, in the environment that we're in, you know, at the current moment, it just seems that nominal growth is going to be higher,
0: right,
1: which means that it just alleviates the risk of yields moving down sharply.
0: So, the gloom crew is going to step in and say, okay, there's all this fancy Jim Caron talk, but the question is the fiscal state we're in. How do you pull in our debt and our deficit into that ancient worry, oops, price down, yields up bigly?
1: So this is a great question, Tom. So let's connect the dots on this. So the idea is that if you have higher nominal growth, which we do, that's what pays down your deficit. Right. That is the number one thing that pays down your deficit. So you're absolutely right. The deficit is too high. It's around 6% of GDP. It's been coming down. It's by some measures, it's slightly under 6. I'm sorry. That's the fiscal deficit, not debt to GDP. Debt to GDP is still a little bit high, depending on what metric you're using, around 120%. Now, that's likely to come down as long as you have higher nominal growth. That's what brings that down the fastest. That's what we did after World War II, right? We had yield curve control. We capped, you know, 10-year yields at 2.5%, and we allowed nominal GDP to get above 6, and that's what paid down the deficit after World War II. So in some ways, we're doing something similar to that right now with higher nominal growth.
2: Jim, how has this kind of world of higher economic growth, has that changed your asset allocation at all?

0: Yeah, absolutely. So basically, if you're in a higher nominal world, you're likely going to favor more equities over fixed income. So when you think of 60-40, I would say, 60% equity, 40% fixed income is a traditional balanced portfolio. I would say that the 40% in fixed income becomes somewhat challenged right now just because you don't have the ability to generate high levels of return without rates moving down very sharply. So the equity markets tend to have higher valuations when you have inflation somewhere around 2.5 to 3.5%, which is where it is today. Valuations tend to be higher and sustainably higher. Companies have margins, they have pricing power, they generate higher earnings. So equities tend to be the asset class that is in favor in a higher nominal growth world. So it tilts me more towards the equity spectrum and a little bit away from fixed income.
1: So do you look in terms of use of cash? Is dividend growth and share buyback to be a constructive yield equivalent forward 3 or 5 years?
0: Yes, absolutely. Because look, dividend yields are real yields, right? That's the yield you get after all the expenses and inflation is a cost, right? That's what you get back from the stock that you bought. So what you want to have are higher real returning assets, real yields. And as I always like to say that, equities are a nominal asset with real returns, because with equities, you get the return after all the expenses, inflation being one of those expenses. So whether it's dividends or if it's buybacks or whatever the case may be, that's where you're likely to see the appreciation. The most appreciation in your investment is likely to come from the equity side of the ledger, right, as opposed to the fixed income side. That doesn't mean fixed income is not important. You still need that as a hedge, and it's a good source of income in your portfolios, but you have to balance it properly.
1: Jim Caron, thank you. Terrific Monday morning brief with Morgan Stanley and Jim Caron. Let's look at the bond complex, as they say right now. You call it the bond space, don't
2: sure.
1: you?
2: Sure. Yeah, why not?
1: The bond space. The 2-year yield, 4.22%. 10-year, 4.66%. That's a wild statistic, up two beeps. And I got a 5.21 in a 30-year bond. I guess it's one quote on a lazy Monday, but the reality is we're in a new regime.
2: It feels like it. I mean, we used to call in the 10-year, kind of 4.5 was usually the ceiling for a lot of strategists out there, but we blew through that 4.66 here, and it just feels like the bond market's pretty comfortable here.
1: Yeah.
2: We'll get some inflation data later this week, as Jim Caron was mentioning, so we'll keep an eye on that with CPI and PPI.
1: I tried to say this till 8 a.m., but I just can't. I mean, your pips are like 4 decimal points on a, as a general statement, on a currency. The yen's out of Gladys Knight and the pips, 100.
2: Yeah,
1: it's a weaker yen, a 158.82 for Global Wall Street. I mean, I don't care. But Global Wall Street, this is a big deal.
2: It is.
1: We saw
2: the Bank of Japan last week with coordination with the U.S. Fed really stepping in for pretty substantial intervention. And it was holding. It is holding there. I'll call it. It is holding. We're still sub 1160. But again, we were pushing 164, 165 before. So
1: Matt Piper's over there going, why is he talking about Gladys Knight and the pips?
3: I love Gladys Knight.
1: I do? Good.
3: Sure.
1: Well, welcome to the foreign exchange world. We're thrilled Matt Piper's with us. So Alexis on a much-needed sabbatical as well. Jen Tucker and Matt Piper helping out this morning. Red and green on the screen. The NASDAQ advances fractionally up 0.3%. From New York City.

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1: 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Stock futures are mostly higher after U.S. stocks ended last week with gains. To the big board we go. Dow futures are down 70 points. S&P futures are up by about 6. NASDAQ futures up 66. The Bloomberg Dollar Spot Index is holding steady at 1202. Oil prices are edging higher this morning with Brent futures trading at $84 a barrel. WTI is at $79. This as investors await major updates from the war with Iran. Tehran over the weekend laid out a list of demands for opening the Strait of Hormuz, including the U.S. withdrawing its forces and paying Iran. We are watching chip stocks. They've ticked up in pre-market trading amid ongoing volatility in the sector. They do face a long climb back to their peak, though. Supermicro Computer is up 4% in pre-market trading. Marvell Technology up 2%. Earnings expected after the bell today include Simon Property Group, how are malls doing these days, as well as Hims & Hers Health and Trump Media. That's a Bloomberg Business Flash. Paul and Tom.
2: Matt, thanks so much. Intel just not a bond deal, a stock deal, $15 billion proposed stock offering, their 7% debt and the rest 93%-ish equities. Don't know much about it, but there's a headline.
3: Yeah, I mean, I was just noticing, A, that's big news. Intel's a big name. The stock's up 175%
2: this year.
3: Don't
2: we all own it? The taxpayer owns some.
3: Yeah, I think the taxpayers own some. Lots of capital markets activity this morning. Cloudflare proposes private offering of $2.2 billion of convertible notes. You don't see that every day. Duke Energy to sell 35 million equity units at $50 each. So folks taking advantage of the strong market, Tom.
2: Adriana Trey's with us right now with Veda Partners. We're thrilled she could join this day. You know, I noticed a headline today, Henry, at 85 days to the midterms. Is it a normal mid-August Monday, or is this midterm cycle different?
4: No, Paul will love it. It's a normal August Monday. Congress is out of session and they're not coming back for weeks. Mm. So, yes, very normal. They left a lot to do in late September and even more to do in the lame duck session after the election. So I would say this is actually very typical.
2: I see wonderful cross currents. Some of it's off the, I guess, the left of the Democratic Party, et cetera, et cetera, et cetera. But you know, I look, Henrietta, at where we are, and I'm confused. You're never confused. Where are we?
4: Well, I think it's fair to be confused. I mean, the honest truth is America is an enormous country, and we have all different kinds of representatives that we want. In some parts of the country, we're done with the septuagenarians and the octogenarians running for office. Hawaii just said differently. They just had a 71-year-old win their primary against a much younger challenger. So we're a very diverse nation with a bunch of different candidates that work differently in their different districts. I think that a lot of attention gets paid to the very far left. It's, you know, kind of more alarming than the average American is used to or maybe historically used to. But there are just as many stories about the middle of the road Democrat as well. When I think about North Carolina or Georgia, there are Democrats that are exceeding in those races. And those are on state level and full Senate seats. I think there's maybe the biggest disconnect between the House and the Senate, which is normal. And you get a lot of firebrands in the House and then you get the even-keeled Senate to balance it out, just like the framers wanted.
3: Henrietta, how long are the president's coattails here for Republican nominees for this midterm election cycle?
4: That's a fascinating question. I love that. I dug a lot into this for clients last week. We got the Michigan primaries. This is a state that gives an exact example of where the president's benefits and drawbacks lie. What we have seen historically is that his coattails are not strong enough to carry even a United States Senate seat in a critical state like Michigan. So, for example, the president won Michigan in 2016, lost it in 2020, won it back again in 2024. But his wins were not sufficient to get a Senate Republican in that race. So what happens, and we've seen this throughout those last three election cycles, is that even if you are a very galvanized Trump supporter and you go out to vote in the primary, you go out to vote in the general, you're always there for the guy. you will pull the lever for President Trump and then you leave. And that is how you get a candidate like Alyssa Slotkin, for example, in Michigan to win by 100,000 votes. It's not that the Trump supporters aren't there for the president. They're just not also there for the Republican Party. I run across that all the time. Folks saying, I'm a Trump supporter, but I'm not Republican.
2: So to Paul's fascinating question, she's never told me my questions are fascinating. Oh, no. Take it over to the other side, Henrietta, where I believe Mr. Biden had a turnout that Ms. Harris did not have. How do you predict the Democratic Party turnout in the midterm and carry it forward to 2028?
4: Well, the midterm is much easier than predicting 2028. I mean, the midterm is what midterms usually are. The party that is out of power is uniquely all the way out of power. So in this instance, the minority party doesn't have the House, they don't have the Senate, and they don't have the White House. So those voters are extremely galvanized. That's how you get a D+7 generic ballot. That's how you get a wave election. So post-redistricting, that looks like a Dem pickup of 8 to 16 seats in the midterms. But then you go ahead, Tom, and think of what it looks like in the general of a presidential in 2028, and look at the polling between the two top names in either the Republican or the Democratic camp. That's J.D. Vance and somewhere between Kamala Harris or Gavin Newsom on the Democratic side. Those two candidates poll neck and neck. And it's really just a name recognition story at this point that will change into the future. But my expectation is 2028, just like the last couple elections, will result in even larger turnout than we've seen in the past. The Trump dynamic, where he's not on the ballot for the first time in three cycles, is going to be fascinating to watch.
2: Yeah.
4: And that will be determined by who he picks to be his successor.
3: Yeah. MAGA, is that still a political movement here that the Republican Party can hang their hat on?
4: I think it absolutely is. And I'll tell you why is, again, because of the primaries. I'm afraid I am colored by my experiences just in meetings. I mean, my clients are hedge funds, so I'm with Wall Street all day, every day. And there's a lot of hoopla around Marco Rubio becoming the standard bearer of the post-Trump Republican Party. Even Scott Bessent is often discussed as a vice presidential candidate. That's exactly who you'd expect investors to sort of gravitate towards. But then look what happened. Ken Paxton blows it out of the water against John Cornyn in a Texas primary by, I want to say it was like 24 points. I mean, the MAGA wing of the party is the one who's galvanized to get out there and vote, and they turn out for the primary. And then you get the far, far right and MAGA candidates as your general election candidates. So it's disconnected from what we would expect.
2: Henrietta, thank you so much. Greatly appreciate it. Henrietta Trey's a briefing. From Veda Partners. Red and green on the screen, right to it with our news in New York City. Here's John Tucker.
5: All right. Iran has published a list of demands for Washington as conditions for fully reopening the Strait of Hormuz. It wants the U.S. to lift its naval blockade, withdraw forces, remove sanctions, release frozen assets, and pay compensation. Meantime, President Trump says the U.S. was only semi-negotiating his words with Tehran on the Strait of Hormuz, and that the U.S. was low-keying it as Iran faces huge inflation and no money. Well, more Republican senators are calling for embattled Representative Max Miller to step down over allegations he physically abused his former wife and two-year-old daughter. That includes his former father-in-law, Bernie Moreno. Here's Jim Banks, Indiana Republican senator, speaking on NBC's Meet the Press.
6: It's heartbreaking to see all of this play out publicly. The allegations against him are terrible. And if he's endangering a seat in Congress as we're trying to keep the majority in the House, and he should drop out if he's endangering that seat. He should drop out because of the allegations against him.
5: Now, Miller has denied the allegations, said he won't step aside. Democrats set to raise big money for the upcoming midterms during the August recess, even while bashing big money corporate cash. That story from Washington and Bloomberg's Amy Morris.
7: This election cycle is bringing on mounting political pressure for corporations. More candidates bashing corporate PACs on the campaign trail, especially on the Democratic side, where it is a signature cause in high-profile primaries. And that will likely continue into November, setting up debates over tax, health care, and money in politics debates. The political ad tracking firm Ad Impact finds mentions of corporate PACs have nearly doubled in broadcast campaign ads this cycle. In Washington, Amy Morris, Bloomberg Radio.
5: And finally, sorority rush in the South has become so competitive that some parents are hiring coaches to help their daughters get in. The consultants
8: can actually charge thousands of dollars to help with everything from outfits and social media to interview skills and confidence. The trend is spreading beyond the South. More students from other parts of the country as they head to schools in the region, says this Ole Miss and Auburn. Sorority Rush Consultant. I could do that. Yes. Global News, 24 hours.
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2: Good morning, everyone. Thank you so much for being with us the way you choose to be with us. Good morning, 99.1 FM, Nathan Hager Radio in Washington, Bloomberg 1130 here in a wonderful New York City, and 92.9 FM in Boston. Thank you so much. Across the nation, on Sirius XM in Canada, thank you so much. And I got a lovely note from the Pacific Rim.
3: You did?
2: In the evening, they listen.
3: Okay, very good.
2: It's very cool. Good morning across the Pacific Rim. Good evening, I should say, as well. Michael McKee with us right now. Too short a visit. Framing out a busy week for economics. CPI, PPI, EIEIO. Which matters to Mike McKee?
4: Well, CPI is the one that matters to the Fed, so it matters to me, and it matters to Wall Street, of course. The question is whether we continue to see a slowing of inflation. The forecast is for very little change, just a tenth of a percent for the month. And then that would bring us down a tick on the year over year. We'll see what we get on Wednesday.
3: So some folks are suggesting we did see peak inflation in the last month or two. But I don't know. I've got oil surging back up to $80 a barrel for WTI crude. I don't know where we are with inflation. Is there a concern that this is going to be underlying inflation is pretty darn sticky?
4: Underlying inflation has been sticky, and so we're going to probably you'll hear more about people going back to the old Supercore measure, which is services ex housing, because that's the part that we have seen sticky inflation. The problem with the energy side, the headline, is that there's no idea of what's actually going to happen in the Middle East and whether prices are going to continue going up or down. But they average for the month compared to June and July, there isn't going to be a whole lot of difference because it went down big in June, went up big in July, went down again in July.
2: Does Chairman Warsh embrace subset statistics or indices like services X this, X that?
4: I don't know if I'd use the word embrace, but everybody, including Kevin Warsh, looks at a whole range of inflation indicators. So they would be looking at that because basically what they're trying to do with the CPI, since it's the most granular inflation report, is peel apart what's in there and what is still rising and what is on a sustainable path down.
2: And particularly looking at grocery prices this weekend. Mm-hmm. I mean, this affordability thing in America, there's no other issue.
4: Well, there's no question about that. But the affordability issue is based on what people are paying. It's based sort of on the level of where prices are. Prices have gone up. They may not continue to rise. But if your steak is at $25 a pound and you go back into the market the next week and it's still $25 a pound, you don't feel any better, even if it hasn't gone up. So that's the issue for Americans. And at the same time, we saw in last week's jobs report, average hourly earnings are falling behind inflation. So people are definitely feeling it.
3: And the labor market, can we just put that in the column? I don't really have to worry about it right now.
4: Yeah. Okay. It was weak. We saw a negative print, but there were some reasons, statistical reasons for that. It's the unemployment rate that the Fed follows, because if the unemployment rate is rising, then there are people out of work who are unable to pay their bills, and that's the sign that the economy may be slowing down. But since unemployment is at 4.1% and fewer people are looking for work, that's something they can put to the side right now while they focus on inflation.
3: And Jackson Hole, this could be something, right?
4: Could be something now. We thought it might not be that Kevin Warsh would want to low-key it, except he's got this whole credibility issue now and people misunderstanding the difference between forward guidance and what the current conditions are in the economy, et cetera, et cetera. So very possible. I think he'll try a major speech to lay out his views, not necessarily on the economy. He doesn't want to tell us that, but on what he's trying to do.
2: You're predicting a major speech at Jackson Hole?
4: I think the odds are that he will do something like that to sort of lay out for the public the reforms he wants to make and why he wants to make them.
2: Very good. Michael McKee with us. We left like six things left unsaid. We'll have to have him in here. Are you here this week?
4: I'm here this week.
2: Very good. So, Tom Petty with a wonderful song. So much of this has to do with ELOs. Jeff Lynn, good morning.

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2: Are all eyes still on American revenue growth?
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2: Good morning, everyone. Paul Sweeney, Tom Keene, Michael Barr, Alexis Christophorus. Vacation beckons from Mr. Barr and Alexis as well. Matt Piper and as well as John Tucker. Today we say good morning on a Monday. I thought really interesting. I mean, my key there was really something like, you know, August is not boring.
3: No.
2: And Europe takes a whole month off.
3: Yeah, it's okay.
2: We work like idiots.
3: Yeah, absolutely. That's what we do here. That's what we do.
2: It's like the way we roll.
3: Even if you've got the Jackson Hole at the end of August, you guys will be out there. And I think there's going to be some news out there for you guys.
2: Every year is different there. I was talking to someone about this. I remember the Jackson Hole's like 07, 08, 09.
3: Oh, boy.
2: Filled with immense tension.
3: Yep.
2: Immense tension. It's not like that because we got a boom economy. Jim Caron, I thought, was brilliant on that.
3: It's pretty good.
2: I mean, he really just laid out like nominal GDP.
3: Yeah, and, that's front.
2: You know, all the rest
3: front
2: is
3: center for him.
2: Well, John Golub coming up in a moment. Really nice earnings update here as well. Red and green on the screen. The VIX 15.44. I had a 14 level earlier, back up ever so slightly. I want to point out Brent crude $85 a barrel. West Texas is going to touch an 80. We're not there yet. $79.60 a barrel. From the Interactive Broker Studios, the Bloomberg Business Flash, Matt Piper.
6: Tom Keene, thank you, guys. Good morning. Stocks are kicking off a new trading week on a high after the S&P finished last week at a new all-time high. Stock futures mostly ticking up before the opening bell. Let's get to the numbers. Dow futures are the only things down by 58 points. S&P futures are up by 2. NASDAQ futures right now up 29. Gold is trading at about $43.91, down about a tenth of a percent. Oil is holding on to gains as Iran and Oman remain short of a deal to reopen the Strait of Hormuz. Brent futures trading around $84 a barrel. WTI at $79, as Tom said. Stocks we are watching, Intel, taking advantage of the artificial intelligence data center boom, says this morning that it will be offering $15 billion in common stock amid renewed interest in its business prospects. Intel says the money will be used for general corporate purposes. Intel shares have nearly tripled in value so far this year at $101.65 as it works on a turnaround of its business. Intel in the pre-market is down nearly 3%. We're also looking at Sunrise Energy. Shares in the Australian rare earth miner jumped as much as 29% after President Trump awarded the company a $400 million loan. Looking ahead, tomorrow we get the existing home sales report. On Wednesday, the inflation data report for July, where economists expect it will show consumer prices up 3.4% from a year earlier. And this just in on the Bloomberg terminal. GameStop is considering withdrawing its $56 billion bid for eBay. GameStop CEO Ryan Cohen is considering proposing a partnership or joint venture that would enable eBay to leverage GameStop's 1,600 retail locations across the U.S. Who could forget in May where Cohen struggled to answer questions on a $16 billion funding gap for the eBay deal? That is a Bloomberg Business Flash. Paul and Tom.
2: Matt Piper, thank you so much. Joining us now, John Golub writes a wonderful earnings update all through the quarter as well with Seaport Research Partners. You are in the surveillance timeout chair. A 66-page PowerPoint is an October event. Now you have an August 66-page PowerPoint. What are you, Mary Meeker? Which is the most important slide in your 66-page PowerPoint?
7: There is one slide right at the beginning which highlights that the market is up whatever it is, you know, in between 10 and 15% this year, but the earnings are way above that number and the stock multiple is down. And the narrative that's out in the market is that this market is expensive because it's up so much, and in reality, it's
2: right.
7: All earnings, and the valuation is 2.5 multiple points cheaper. That's about 12%
2: right.
7: Cheaper than it was at the beginning
2: so
7: of the year.
2: So how do you treat major firms tweaking their target out 12 months up 100 S&P points, let's go to 7,800, let's go to 8,000. This creeping extrapolation, how do you synthesize that?
7: Well, if there's a theme, the analysts are underestimating the power of these earnings. Earnings are growing 50% this quarter compared to a year ago. That just doesn't happen. The only time it does happen is when you're leaving a recession and you're comparing a broken quarter a year ago to a really good quarter now, and that's not what's happening. You don't have mid-cycle earnings seasons with 50% growth. And even if you take out one-time items, you're at 30%. That's still an insane number.
3: So what screens well for you here? Are we chasing this earnings growth? What are you guys looking at these days?
7: So there's actually like a number of stories. So across the tech landscape, things look really great, except the hyperscalers, if you look at it on a cash flow basis, are a real problem. But otherwise, even their earnings growth is strong. The financials, all of this activity that we're seeing on data centers and all of this stuff needs to be financed. The banks, we went into earnings season, expectations were for 7.5% growth. It looks like the number is going to come in over 25% growth. So we just a massive underestimation of the role that banks play in this.
3: So what is the AI theme for you these days? I mean, it used to be just buy the chips, and I guess that's still a good way to do it. But people are looking for derivative plays and derivative off of those derivatives. How do you guys think about it?
7: Well, first of all, if we step back, what percentage of the S&P is ultimately part of this? If you look at the entire tech-related basket, because Google is considered a communications company and Amazon is considered a consumer company, if you take that basket, it's over 45% of the S&P. But then you have to add the power generation companies and the companies that make refrigeration and all of the things that go into that process. You're talking about well over 50% of the market is part of this theme. And if you go abroad, interestingly, emerging markets, and you're talking about Taiwan and Korea, are plays on this theme. The only thing it's not, you're talking about Europe before. Yep. Europe's not a play on this theme, and they're kind of getting left behind in terms of earnings growth.
3: So it's pretty much everywhere you're looking out there into the marketplace.
7: It's 65% of the public equity market.
3: So we're going to have a Fed. Doesn't appear that's going to be helping this market. But I guess if the Fed's not going to be lowering rates, you really have to rely upon earnings. And that's good news because your earnings are coming through, I guess.
7: Well, if you look at the valuation on stocks, first of all, the credit spread, the ability for a company to make that debt payment is way more important than the general interest rate. And that's a tad this year, but it's not up huge. But the fact is, forget about the Fed. The 10-year bond yield is up 70 basis points or so this year. Yeah. And, if your discount rate is up, your multiple goes down. And that's one of the big reasons why you have earnings up more than the stock prices.
2: Rotation. It seems almost antiquated. Like, everybody in the room is so young that nobody knows rotation. But are we doing traditional rotation or is it like all new now?
7: Well, if you take a look at, first of all, there's a huge amount of movement under the hood. So in the month of July, you basically had a flat market, but you had in between June and July, a really large tech and growth sell-off, and then value went into favor. So there's a lot of movement.
2: I don't buy it. Balchunas is in later. Index funds don't rotate, do they?
7: What the market favors rotates. So the index fund may not be moving in or out, but whether it's – I'll give you an example, Tom. As interest rates have been rising on the long end of the curve, they are punishing tech more. So on days or months or weeks when interest rates go up, they don't treat everything equally.
2: Okay. Are you on what do you do marginally with Mag 7? Do you sell it if you own it? Do you buy it at the margin right now?
7: First of all, I'm not sure that definition is the most important definition.
2: Okay, the Gollum.
7: If we break it down, there's two tech stories. There's the hyperscalers that are spending money like crazy that have a cash flow problem. And then you have the rest of tech and even software where people are concerned about what is AI going to do in terms of disrupting it over the long run.
2: Right.
7: Their earnings are fantastic. And then hardware and semis are off the charts.
2: Total gloom, third week of June. Red Sox are in last place. Ackman and Golub, it's a wonderful firm.
3: Yep.
2: Ackman and Golub say, shut up and buy Microsoft. It's up 43% from that June low. I mean, some of this Mag 7 stuff is popping.
7: And it's popping because the earnings are there. And Microsoft is kind of interesting because they're part of this hyperscalers business. Their cash flows are fantastic. So not all of them are the same, but the amount of spend and CapEx that they are part of is enormous.
2: John Gottlieb, thank you so much. Seaport Advisors, can't say enough about his research. Note again, we protect the copyright of all of our guests. Look to Seaport Advisors for Gottlieb's brilliance, including his 66-page PowerPoint in August. One of the good things with Heather Rice at KPMG is she doesn't toss a 66-page PowerPoint on her lap at KPMG here in August as well. Joining us, Heather, U.S. Products Line Business Leader at KPMG. PowerPoints, like, do your eyes glaze over after the 20th page?
8: Yeah, I think PowerPoints are dead.
2: What's AI done to PowerPoints? Like, can you Claude a PowerPoint?
8: Yeah, I think you can, but trying to convey information that way, I think, is just difficult. I think more and more people are looking for storytelling.
2: Okay, tell us about storytelling right now in August of 2026.
8: Well, I think the main story we continue to hear is AI is being used for operational efficiency, right? As consumer and goods companies are faced with tariffs, they have been for a year. You know, you're thinking about the war in Iran and the oil prices and what it's doing to logistics. So I think the bigger story is, how do you look at your operational structure in terms of cost and understanding what companies are doing?
2: You know, Paul's going to ask this question. I'm taking it away from him right now. What are they doing? Are we losing jobs due to AI? Did I do okay there, Paul?
3: Sure.
2: That was a good note. Yep. Okay. Are we losing jobs because of AI?
8: Yeah, I wouldn't frame it like that. How I would say, companies are using AI to move faster in business, and we have massive amounts of data, but what do we do with that? I kind of call it the paralysis of data.
2: I like that.
8: And so I think you have employees that are now being able to be more valuable and spending more time analyzing the data to make business decisions quicker.
3: So, I mean, the companies, your clients, how are they looking to implement AI? Because there is a cost component to it that I think companies are becoming more and more sensitive to. So what are the conversations that you're having with your clients?
8: Yeah, I mean, I kind of view us as kind of client zero on how we've shaped that narrative. But what I would say is, thinking about the operational structure of a business, and I think everybody's trying to think about, how do you take out back-end costs, mm-hmm. right? Because that is a non-value add to the price of the product that we're selling. So thinking about how we can create some of take out some of the non-value pieces of our mm-hmm. business to streamline it and free up people to do more value-add tasks.
3: Is that actually, we're probably not even in the bottom of the first inning here. I mean, it feels like a lot of companies, like a lot of individuals, are just trying to figure out, what is AI? How do I use it? How do I use it ethically? Mm-hmm. Do you feel like your clients are on the forefront here, or they're trying to catch up? What are you seeing out there?
8: Yeah, I would say, I don't think anybody's trying to catch up. I think everyone is still trying to figure out how we're going to use it and what it looks like within your business.
2: Right.
8: And I think that there's a lot of steps you have to do. I don't think it is a quick plug and play solution.
2: Right.
8: If anything, I think it's exposed that your data has to be good data.
2: Okay. Heather, you're in an esteemed room here. I mean, Paul Sweeney valeted cars at the Jefferson Hotel in Richmond, Virginia, just a few years ago. You are in Richmond, which to me is a perfect melting pot of the stress parents and their kids are having about AI. What do you say to Robin School people at Richmond coming out? And they're like, okay, I got to get a job, but everybody tells me I'm not going to get a job because of AI. How do you respond to that at KPMG?
8: Yeah, I would say lean into it. I actually think it makes you smarter. I think you're able to analyze data quicker, look at the trends, connect the dots in a way that we haven't been able to do before. I think be a curious learner. use it to give yourself more time to really understand business.
2: Right.
8: For Richmond, I would say they're encouraging it.
2: I agree with everything you just said, but do CEOs agree with what you just said? Or are they just looking at it as one big cost cut?
8: No, I think that they are. I think CEOs are trying to evaluate how we're going to use it in our business. I mean, certainly it's not going to, you know, robots aren't going to be, you know, running a business, and, you know, anytime soon. But they are looking to understand, how do we continue to train our employees? How do we move faster in this day and age? You have to go quick or you're going to get left behind.
3: How do your consumer products companies that you cover, we were just talking about this earlier, inflation, higher costs, they're just, doesn't seem like they're going away. And I'm like, how do your companies, do they just assume they can continue raising prices to maintain margin?
8: Yeah, I would say the exact opposite. Okay. And I certainly think it depends on if you're looking at consumer staples or if you're looking at luxury goods. But I would say I don't think we're seeing companies pass the price on to consumers, especially in the staple market. I mean, if you think about it, these very large brands, right, they've dominated the physical shelf for years. Or you walk down the aisle, you right. see right in the middle. With anything, as e-commerce has come on, right, especially during COVID and after COVID, they have to be really careful because they do not want to get lost in what I kind of call the search bar, the digital the search bar. So if you raise prices, you potentially could lose out on consumers and become invisible in the digital age.
3: Well, I think the issues, I think since COVID and just inflation in general, the store brands are just, I can't believe how big they are. Maybe I just wasn't seeing it before, but now I go to walk down the aisle and they're everywhere.
8: Yeah, I mean, there's certainly more private labels. And I think that's where the brands are really at risk if they do pass on those prices to consumers, even by 5%, right? There's a set amount of wallet that consumers have. And if you increase your price just a little bit and you cause a consumer to look down, grab the private label, you're at risk of maybe losing a customer forever if the customer doesn't find value in what you're paying the upcharge.
2: Don't be a stranger. Heather Rice with us from Richmond, U.S. Products Line, business leader at KPMG, decades at KPMG. Really, really interesting tone there on AI and what it means for all of us. Boy, is that a raging debate, to say the least. Fractionally, right on the screen, the VIX 15.46. With our news in New York City, here's John Tucker.
9: All right, thanks, Tom. President Trump suggesting he's willing to let economic pressure do the work against Iran rather than ordering new strikes. That says Tehran has published a list of demands before it's going to reopen the Strait of Hormuz, including an end to the U.S. blockade of its port and the release of its frozen assets. Bloomberg's Onur Ant has more from Dubai.
10: The way President Trump has put it or has portrayed the status of those negotiations hardly makes any sense, except the fact that he is trying to portray a picture where the U.S. doesn't feel like it's in a rush to clinch a deal with Iranians, which may or may not be true, but it does mark a shift away from his previous threats to resume targeting Iran with military operations.
9: A Bloomberg's owner on reports Iran continues to say it's in the final stage of negotiations with Oman on reopening the Strait of Hormuz. Taylor Farms pulling more than a dozen prepared food items containing jalapenos from retailers because of concerns over salmonella. Just weeks after federal health officials tied the produce company to a separate outbreak of cyclospora. Our products range from guacamole to diced peppers to salsa, distributed to more than two dozen states, including New York, Illinois, and Ohio. Most were sold at major grocers. The Russian state news agency TASS reporting that President Trump's son-in-law Jared Kushner and envoy Steve Witkoff may visit Moscow soon. This comes as both sides appear to be intensifying their missile and drone attacks on each other. Ukraine managing to hit energy facilities and warehouses deep inside Russia. And there's word from Ukraine's President Zelensky that he believes over 50,000 more North Korean troops may soon be deployed to fight alongside Russia in Ukraine. And finally, a Little League baseball team says its winning game plan, not based on hits and runs, but rather no cell phones. The kids, they're from Port Washington, New York. They tell the New York Post this is all about focus on the game, which is why they turn off their phones 5 hours before any game. Seems to be working. They're two wins away from the Little League World Series. Global News, 24 hours a day, whenever you want it, with Bloomberg News Now. I'm John Tucker, and this is Bloomberg. Tom and Paul.
2: That's how out of the loop I am. I never thought about it. What do you do with kids with cell phones like it? Kids hockey, kids football, yeah. Kids basketball.
3: Yeah. Leave them in the bag. Leave them in the backpack.
2: Yeah. I think it's like a new thing. And you know who's leading on this? Is the tech elites. Their kids don't play with cell phones.
3: Oh, is that right?
2: They know.
3: Yeah.
2: They know.
3: Yeah.
2: They know better than we do.
3: Yep. Yep.
2: Huge issue. Huge issue. A little bit of red on the screen, indeterminate. But, Paul, you lead on this way better than me. The ECO Go tells me it's going to be a big, big week.
3: Yeah.
2: I think economic data.
3: Yeah, we're going to get a lot of inflation data, Tom, with CPI and PPI and a lot of the inputs for the Fed and how they think about inflation. And, has inflation peaked? Some people make that argument, but boy, I don't know. Energy popping back up higher again here. You never know.
2: I look at the whole zeitgeist folks out there and affordability, and it's just tangible.
3: Yep.
2: I mean, there's all there is to it. Good. Leading today, oil just touching $85 a barrel on Brent a bit ago. From New York City, Bloomberg's

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1: 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Stocks are trying to hold near record highs, even as President Trump signals that he's prepared to let economic pressure on Tehran build rather than launch fresh military strikes. Stock futures right now are all down. Dow futures are down by 58. S&P futures down about 3 points. NASDAQ futures down 16. The Bloomberg Dollar Spot Index, a little changed at 1202. The two-year yield is up 2 basis points. The 10-year yield is up 1. Oil has climbed to $85 a barrel as a deal to reopen the Strait of Hormuz remains elusive. Well, not good news for Apple. It has been downgraded to an underperform rating at Jefferies due to concerns about the outlook for the company's iPhone. Jefferies says introducing new form factors in the iPhone to drive higher average selling prices is more difficult than expected. The consensus recommendation for Apple stands at 3.88 out of 5. That's the lowest since 2019, with fewer than 60% of analysts recommending buying Apple's stock. Its stock right now is down 1% in the pre-market. And hold the guac this week, Tom. Taylor Farms is pulling its food-containing jalapenos from salsa to guacamole due to concerns over salmonella. The recall affects products sent out to more than 24 states, and it comes weeks after federal health officials tied the produce company to a separate outbreak of cyclosporins. So every couple days, you got to stick with other foods.
2: Am I the only one that can't keep up?
3: No, I mean, it seems like it's just coming in waves here.
2: But it's this thing, then this thing. Am I right?
1: You're right, Matt. Every couple days, it's that thing. It's that thing. Now it's the jalapenos and the guac.
2: Si, could you talk to our? I don't talk to my team.
3: No,
2: they won't talk to me. Si, could you talk to my team and tell them that we need to do like a microbiology, Johns Hopkins University, somebody like that, on all the bugs that are out there in our. This is distressing.
3: Yeah.
1: Just stick away from the vegetables. Just stick with cookies and processed foods.
2: Okay. Pizza. Yeah. Yep. No problem with pizza. Joining us now, Russ Brownback. Thank you, Matt Piper, head of global macro positioning at BlackRock. Just as a simple statement in bond management, is simplicity beating complexity over the last 3 to 5 years?

0: out there and are, this is distressing.
1: Yeah.
2: Just stick away from the vegetables. Just, you know, just stick with cookies and processed foods.
0: Okay.
2: Pizza.
0: Pizza, yeah. Yep. No problem with pizza. Joining us now, Russ Brownback. Thank you, Matt Piper, head of global macro positioning at BlackRock. Just as a simple statement in bond management, is simplicity beating complexity over the last 3 to 5 years of struggle? And do you see simplicity beating, winning over complexity in the next 5 years?
3: So I'll give you a two-part answer, Tom. Simplicity, yes, in that fixed income today and winning at fixed income is all about harvesting income and yield. But it's complex in that you need diversification. Credit spreads are very, very tight today. And so you need the ability to go across the global spectrum of opportunities to create a durable sort of optimal portfolio. So yes, from a big picture macro perspective, it's as simple as looking at multi-decade highs in real yields and taking advantage of that.
1: How do you think about opportunities in the U.S. versus rest of world these days?
3: Yeah, it's a global opportunity set, particularly when the cross-currency basis is favorable and you can swap back to U.S. dollars, things like European credit, Asian credit, and then in the emerging markets as well. And at a time when credit spreads for U.S. assets are very, very tight, at a time when there's a vulnerability to these bursts of supply that are coming that create vulnerabilities to secondary valuations, some of these international valuations are great ways to capture that same yield opportunity I talked about.
1: What did you make of that? All that tech investment grade new issuance we had earlier this year just seemed to come out of nowhere and it just huge amounts of numbers, but seems like the market kind of absorbed it pretty well.
3: It has, and it's something that we don't think is going to ebb anytime soon. And I would say that the opportunity there is twofold. One is, if you think that secondary markets are vulnerable to new issues that come at big concessions, you want to sort of be underweight to those exposures. But when those deals come and they offer true intrinsic value that the company that's issuing is willing to leave a few basis points on the table for a participant in the new issue, that creates opportunities to play along.
1: Has that happened? I mean, does some of these big tech names, are they leaving anything on the table when they come to you guys for new issues?
3: Many of these deals have come at a significant concession to the secondary market and then have tightened in on the follow. So we look to be opportunistic in those moments.
0: Okay, translate that for mere mortals. They come and they don't do as well as, say, Amazon thinks they'll do. So their price is down and their yield is up. And then you step in and buy them.
3: So either that or, Tom, they come at such a concession to where they were trading before the deal was announced that there's an anticipation that the extra supply is going to need a cheaper level to clear markets. And so there's that negotiation that goes on in the marketing of the deal.
0: So their disappointment in price is due to there being too muchness of paper versus other market dynamics.
3: Yeah, and I think about it as kind of win-win. So if you're a company that has a very high return on invested capital and you're willing to come in and leave a little bit of yield on the table for borrowers but still get a good cost of debt capital to make a return on your investment, it's very symbiotic.
1: What do you make of our new Fed chairman and maybe how he may communicate with the financial markets, global Wall Street in the future? How are you guys discounting that?
3: So I quite frankly, think he's gotten a bad rap so far. I think he's done a terrific job. He's had two Fed meetings and two press conferences. I learned a little something new at each one. In the last press conference, I thought he did a very good job of laying out incrementally what his reaction function is. He talked about being more focused on inflation in the moment than the labor market. He said that for him, and it's the direction of travel of inflation more than the spot readings. And he suggested that he's comfortable with the tightening and financial conditions in markets as a hawkish evolution that they're willing to live with for the time being.
0: I would say the zeitgeist is with you on this and that there's a lot of constructive talk about, you know, doing less jammering, if you will, out into the future. But he's got to get to that point. The criticism seems to be his ability to communicate in a way that people need to hear when he chooses to communicate. Do you anticipate he'll like grow into the job and shift?

0: Well, absolutely. And so, like I said, I feel like I did learn something about his reaction function in the second meeting that I didn't in the first one. And then, of course, we have the task forces. I think it's smart. We try to disrupt ourselves in our business every quarter. I think the Fed sort of reinventing its data toolkit, its communication strategy, its balance sheet strategy, the way it looks at inflation, I think makes a tremendous amount of sense. And as it pertains to forward guidance, listen, I call it the paradox of forward guidance. If you look back, Fed promises to stick to a particular policy path for a long period of time, has left a rigidity to policy that's, I think, led to some policy mistakes in the past at a time when we don't have a lot of visibility about where macro is going to be in a, in 3 or 4 quarters, much less 2 or 3 years. Pre-committing to a policy path, I think, is the wrong course. So I think they're on the right track.
1: Is the focus and a commitment to 2% inflation, is that still realistic in a world where we're trying to reshore more manufacturing or limiting immigration, which may put upward pressure on wages? Is a 2% inflation still a viable target, do you think?
0: I think Chair Warsh has been very clear that 2% is not going anywhere as the inflation target. I think what they're going to do is open the aperture, not just rely on one single reading, but, you know, a variety of readings, particularly perhaps some more modern real-time readings. And I think it's important that he talked about the left of the decimal place. And so false precision around trying to get, you know, to exactly 2%. If you're rounding to 2% and you don't have a lot of volatility of inflation, I call that price stability.
2: Brilliant.
0: Yep.
2: Thank you, Russ Brownback. Greatly, greatly appreciate it. I had a global macro BlackRock here this morning. 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And we thank them for their support. This is an uncommon set of great Monday conversations. I'm enthused by this. The interns are killing it. You know, they all leave like in like 4 days. You know, there's like a, they do, I think they used to do it Friday, but they party so hard Thursday. I think we do the goodbye thing on Thursday. Is the way we're rolling this year. But they're good. I had a couple in. They sit down. They say, what should I read? I tell them what to read. And they go, really? I don't know if they read books cover to cover anymore. You know, I don't know. People say, what's the book you give them? Peter Bernstein, Against the Gods. One more time. Against the Gods. It is classic on risk and uncertainty by the giant Peter Bernstein. I can't say enough about that book. Is the intern read that I give to the cherubs. The VIX 15.41, little deterioration in the tape as well. Brent crude 84.95, up $1.39. Dollar, a little bit of sprightliness.

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1: From the Bloomberg Interactive Brokers studio, I'm Matt Piper. Stock futures are now lower after stocks ended last week with gains. To the big board we go. Dow futures right now are down 92 points. S&P futures are down by 6. NASDAQ futures down 43. Oil prices are edging higher this morning, with Brent crude futures trading at about $85 a barrel. WTI is at $79. This as investors await major updates from the war with Iran. Tehran over the weekend laid out a list of demands for opening the Strait of Hormuz, including the U.S. withdrawing its forces and paying Iran. We are watching chip stocks this morning. They've ticked up pre-market trading amid ongoing volatility in the sector. Applied Materials is up 2.5% in the pre-market. Intel is down 4%, even after it said this morning that it will be offering $15 billion in common stock, taking advantage of renewed interest in its business prospects during the AI data center boom. Earnings expected this morning. Barrick Mining. Barrick said it reached a deal with Newmont on their Nevada joint venture, opening the way for a New York listing of Barrick's North American assets. Barrick Mining is down in the pre-market. And Mark Zuckerberg is out with a 6,500-word essay this morning outlining a new course of action to spread the wealth and opportunity from AI to users around the world and to residents, he says, of the communities that host those data centers powering it. They are popping up all over, as we know. Zuckerberg's plans include establishing a fund to invest in the communities where Meta holds those data centers. That is a Bloomberg Business Flash. Paul and Tom.
2: Matt Piper, thank you so much. Greatly appreciated as well. In Atlanta, Alonzo Menez is in the studio right now with Hamilton Capital Partners. You wrote an essay a year and a half, maybe 2 years ago, on ESG. It was all the rage, all the vogue. And you said, maybe not. What's the rage? What's the vogue right now you're worried about?
3: Good morning. Good to be here. Well, we did write that, you know, if we look at the last couple of years, it seems like ESG has gone away, disappeared. We don't even really talk about it anymore. One of the points we were trying to make is when you looked inside of these ESG funds, it was really full of the Mag 7, of some of the, you know, basic companies in the S&P 500. And so we saw it kind of as a bait and switch or money grab for these companies that were labeling
2: this
3: as
2: ESG. That's brilliant. I'll go with that completely. What's the ESG right now that's a bait and switch money grab?
3: Well, you know, we don't really see a lot of issuance of these ESG funds anymore. It's just reshuffling the names and changing things up. For us, you know, we're more focused on investing in companies that are bringing amazing products and services to markets. For example, Tom, I'll take the bait on that. Tesla. Tesla is a fantastic company. They're leading us into the future, and it ranked really poorly on ESG scores. So how do you compile that when you think about these ESG funds that they sold to investors for years? But Tesla wasn't ranked high on the from an ESG metric standpoint. So we thought that that was wrong.
2: Alonzo, I think he loaded the boat on SpaceX at 104 like 6 days ago.
4: So talk to us about some of the technology plays.
5: How do you think about the technology story today? AI has been such a dominant theme for the last 3-4 years now. How do you guys play it now these days?
3: Well, Paul, when we spoke in December, we were optimistic about the AI trade, about technology, but we acknowledged some of those risks that potentially were coming down the pike here in 2026 and 2027. I've been watching the show all morning, and guest after guest have said we've seen tremendous resilience at the index level. I mean, in July, the S&P barely budged, but we've seen huge bouts of volatility in single names, specifically in that large cap, mega cap tech tech cohort. For us, those are buying opportunities. We talked about how to allocate new capital, and we haven't had a real chance over the last 2-3 years to allocate fresh capital as these companies hit highs after highs after highs after highs. So for us, we're long-term investors. We're looking at these names. We're watching earnings, which have been, as you noted, spectacular, absolutely on fire, and seeing those as opportunities to buy that dip.
5: So one of the names that Tom and I, we've been talking about that kind of got thrown out with the bathwater was Microsoft. You know, when those hyperscalers were kind of suggesting that maybe, you know, AI would be really a challenge for a lot of these software companies. But Microsoft's come back with just good earnings, I guess. And that's the stock's come ripping back.
3: Well, I think investors got a breath of fresh air on that earnings call. I mean, the earnings obviously were spectacular, top, bottom line. Azure obviously is the driving force at Microsoft. And that's why you saw that big price reaction after earnings. I mean, it was, what, Paul, 12-15%. Yeah. And so you're seeing a little bit of that catch-up trade where the Mag 7, specifically Microsoft, Meta, have lagged relative to the index. As a matter of fact, you know, a couple of weeks ago when you looked at the Mag 7 index, the Bloomberg Mag 7 index compared to the S&P, that spread was huge. I mean, it was almost 10-12%.
5: What are the conversations you're having with clients these days? I guess they have to feel great about the performance, but what are the conversations you're having?
3: Well, we work with businesses all over the country, and we cover almost every sector of the economy. And I'll tell you guys that business optimism is so strong. I mean, all of our clients are, they're hiring folks, they're investing in their business. And what we haven't seen, and I think less talked about, because we focus so much on earnings on the Mag 7, is AI and this technology making its way down to retail and down to small businesses. So that's something that's obviously really exciting that we're watching out for, and clients are talking about
2: it. Do they have a lot of cash? One of our themes last week was a lot of wealth managers saying, you know what, my clients still have too much cash. Is that where you are at Hamilton?
3: It is. You know, a lot of our clients, their businesses have done really well over the last two, 3 years.
2: Okay, and they're sitting on
3: a lot of cash. And we talked about this, Paul, last time we spoke. M&A activity has been tremendous over the last, Meta have lagged relative to the index. As a matter of fact, you know, a couple of weeks ago when you looked at the Mag 7 index, the Bloomberg Mag 7 index compared to the S&P, that spread was huge. I mean, it was almost 10-12%.
5: What are the conversations you're having with clients these days? I guess they have to feel great about the performance, but what are the conversations you're having?
3: Well, we work with businesses all over the country, and we cover almost every sector of the economy. And I'll tell you guys that business optimism is so strong. I mean, all of our clients are, they're hiring folks, they're investing in their business. And what we haven't seen, and I think less talked about, because we focus so much on earnings on the Mag 7, is AI and this technology making its way down to retail and down to small businesses. So that's something that's obviously really exciting that we're watching out for, and clients are talking about
2: it. Do they have a lot of cash? One of our themes last week was a lot of wealth managers saying, you know what, my clients still have too much cash. Is that where you are at Hamilton?
3: It is. You know, a lot of our clients, their businesses have done really well over the last two, 3 years.
2: Okay, and they're sitting on
3: a lot of cash. And we talked about this, Paul, last time we spoke. M&A activity has been tremendous over the last 2 years. And a lot of our clients in that mid-market and low market segment of small business are selling their companies. A lot of folks that have had businesses 10, 20, 30 years are selling their HVAC shops, their dental practices, or medical practices. So folks are sitting on a lot of liquidity. And by the way, Tom, we see that in money markets, $7.9 trillion plus sitting in money markets right now. Not in triple levered cash, but definitely in money markets.
2: Yeah, I mean, Paul, this was a theme last week, and I don't think it's going to go away into the end of the year.
5: No.
2: Because what's the thought process here? They're just saying we don't have the courage to go into the equity market. It's that simple.
3: I think it is. You know, markets have powered higher, 23, 24, 25, now 26 at all-time highs. You know, it does seem like we climb that wall of worry. But by the way, on the, what's the flip side? 10-year is at, what, 4.68? The 2 years at 4.2? You can find really attractive yields in fixed income where you just park it, you sit on cash, you collect a great coupon, and you call it a day.
2: Got to run. Alonzo Munoz, thank you so much. Hamilton Capital Partners, great to have him in from Atlanta this morning. A little bit of red, a little bit of pullback on the screen, 15.42 on the VIX. With our news in New York City, John Tucker.
6: All right, thanks, Tom. President Trump signaling he's prepared to let economic pressure in Iran build rather than launch fresh military strikes. The president telling Axios that a U.S. naval blockade of the country is deepening its financial problems. And meanwhile, Iran has elevated a hardline former commander as head of the country's Supreme National Security Council. He's been pushing for full Iranian control over the Strait of Hormuz. Israel's prime minister is rejecting President Trump's announced deal for Gaza. Benjamin Netanyahu says Israeli forces won't withdraw from the Palestinian territory until Hamas disarms. Well, back in Washington, the Pentagon putting more pressure on major defense contractors to speed up weapons deliveries. The Deputy Defense Secretary, Steve Feinberg, sent a letter last week to Boeing, Lockheed, Martin, and RTX asking for accelerated efforts on several key systems. And Becca Wasser is defense lead for Bloomberg Economics.
7: obviously, there's been so much focus on munitions consumed in the Iran war, but he really focused on some of those next generation weapons, trying to speed production so that it becomes ingrained within those production cycles for those to be delivered faster. The problem is he's looking at some of the most complex weapons, including things that are needed for air defense systems that could be part of Trump's Golden Dome project, which is intended to protect all of America from all out aerial attack, which is a pretty big ask.
6: Becca Wasser, Bloomberg Economics, appearing on Bloomberg this weekend. And late word of a 6.7 magnitude earthquake in Colombia. It was centered in Choco and it was felt in Bogota. No word of any casualties at this point. And progressive candidates for governor in Wisconsin and U.S. Senate in Minnesota making their final pushes ahead of tomorrow's election. The Democratic incumbents in Connecticut also trying to fend off progressive challengers. The primaries come a week after progressive Abdul Al-Sayed narrowly defeated Democratic Representative Haley Stevens in Michigan's divisive and costly U.S. Senate primary. And yeah, movie theaters seeing a revival. Bloomberg Businessweek reports during the first 7 months of this year, global ticket sales jumped 15% from a year earlier. They're also on pace for the best annual total since 2019. Global news 24 hours a day. And when you want it with Bloomberg News Now, I'm John Tucker. This is Bloomberg. Tom, Paul.
2: John Tucker, thanks so much. Victory lap, Paul Sweeney. You never gave up on movies in the theater.
5: No, it's interesting. I think, you know, the volumes are still down, but pricing increases are pushing the total box office higher. But again, it's slowly coming back. And I think what a lot of the Hollywood types said, hey, if you put good content out there, people will come out to
2: find it. That's what it's all about. Yep. From New York City, it's Bloomberg Surveillance.

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2: Good morning, everyone. Thrilled you're with us. Alexis Christopher's off this week. Matt Piper's people came to me. He said he's going to do Stock Movers.
3: Okay.
2: It's a podcast.
3: Yep.
2: It's all brand new to Matt. He said, the only way I can get through this is if you play Taylor Swift at the end.
3: We'll do that.
2: So we'll play Taylor Swift after Matt Piper. What do you got in Stock Movers today?
4: Thank you. That sounds good, Tom. I like Taylor. And let's talk about Rocket Lab. We're talking about space. SpaceX has been in the news all summer. Rocket Lab now. It plunged 36% last month. But this month, it's a different story. It's up about 1% in the pre-market. The company is set to report its second quarter 2026 financial results today. Now, it just won a $397 million contract to build and launch a spacecraft for the U.S. Space Force, using its upcoming Neutron rocket. These are called flatellites.
3: Oh,
4: as opposed
3: boy.
4: To satellites. Okay. So they're satellites that are flatter and more stackable, they say, than their conventional counterparts. Now, more and more private space companies and national space agencies are expected to launch these satellites to upgrade their communication and their surveillance capabilities. So certainly you will probably be hearing more about flatellites
3: Very good.
4: In the future.
3: All right. What's next?
4: Moderna. So Moderna is moving today. It's up about 2.5% in the pre. We haven't heard about them in a little bit, right? So The most likely catalyst is just the other day. The FDA approved its seasonal influenza vaccine. COVID, I guess, is in the rearview now. We're talking more about flu with flu season coming up here. This is a big regulatory win that gives the company its first approved flu shot. They've obviously had other approvals in the past. This is its first flu shot. The move may also be getting support from the company's recent second quarter update, which showed a narrower quarterly loss, guys.
3: All right. Last one, Intel.
4: Intel's been in the news, and it's in the news today. It's taking advantage of the AI boom and the data center boom. Lots and lots of people are saying, I don't want that data center in my backyard. Well, it's saying this morning that it will be offering $15 billion in common stock amid renewed interest in its business prospects. Now, Intel says that money. Yeah.
2: No, I'm just curious, like you were talking about, they're setting up data centers. When are they going to start helping all the people around the data center? I'm just waiting for the first press release. Like they could even offer stock, Matt, don't you think?
4: Yeah, I mean,
2: possibly. To the people around the data center.
4: People are complaining already about the water and different things around these centers that are popping up.
3: And you need electricity to run these things. And who's paying for that electricity?
2: I mean, it's like all of a sudden, you know, it's like a Henrietta Trace issue. It's like a huge deal.
3: Let's get political. Yep.
4: Yeah.
2: So what else do you have on Intel?
4: So Intel shares have nearly tripled in value so far this year to about $101 as it works on a turnaround of its business. Now, it does not actually make those AI-specific chips, but data center demand has increased sales of its central processing units. Sales in Intel's data center segment soared 59% last quarter, more than double the pace of Intel's overall revenue. In the pre-market, Intel is down right now, so we'll see what happens. But on social media, you just see people saying about these community board hearings and different city council hearings, data center, not in my backyard. They're popping up a lot of places.
2: Matt Piper, thank you so much. Did you survive that? Was that okay?
4: I survived. Thank you.
2: Well, good.
4: But where's Taylor?
2: We'll get to Taylor.
4: Okay.
2: You know,
4: okay.
2: Clock's ticking. We'll get to Taylor.
4: Gladys Knight, Taylor, whoever.
2: Actually, we should do a whole show of Gladys Knight. That's a brilliant idea.
3: Yeah.
2: We'll do that.
3: Yeah, absolutely.
2: I'll talk to our music curator.
3: In the Pips?
2: This kid from Berkeley up in Boston.
3: Is that right? Okay.
2: Yeah, he's great. He wants Metallica. I'm like, you know, the whole metal. Like the Phoenix out of France. I'm like, nobody knows who Phoenix is. Futures -7. Dow futures -99. I'm sorry. All of a sudden, it looks like a quiet Monday.
3: It does.
2: I'm looking for some excitement here.
3: You know, again, Matt was just talking about the Intel equity deal. There's a convertible deal out there that issuers. So there's some capital market stuff that's trying to get done here in August, which you don't typically see here. But trying to get some deals done, and then come back in September. A lot of expectations are for more capital raise on the part of some of these hyperscalers, both certainly in the debt market, maybe even some equity like we're seeing with Intel today.
2: Huge economic week coming up. We'll help you with that as well. Paul Sweeney and Tom Keene with John Tucker and Matt Piper today. Good morning.

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2: Do you just ignore all the noise that's out there right now?
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2: Good morning, everyone. Tom Keene, Paul Sweeney, John Tucker in for Michael Barr, Matt Piper in for Alexis Christophorus on a Monday, the middle of August. I'm calling it a reset into Labor Day. Some really interesting discussions around the Jackson Hole meetings coming up. Looking forward to attending that with Bramo and with Michael McKee as well. But around that will be all this economic data anticipated this week. We go to the ECO Go screen. The economic screen of Bloomberg is absolutely fantastic. And there it is, just wandering through existing home sales, CPI on the 12th. PPI follows up one day later, the business inflation. And a bonus, the next day we get retail sales on the 14th, Friday, in Michigan sentiment. So it is a full week here of economic data so that we and Chairman Warsh can reset. Reset with a quick data check here before we get to an esteemed guest here. Right on the screen now, futures negative 5. We've pulled back a little bit over the last 2 hours. And with that, we've seen a lift in oil up $1.40 on Brent crude. I'm at $84.96, make it $85 on Brent crude, $79.43 on West Texas. A little bit of lift there with the tension. As well, a dollar a little bit weaker here, and the yen 158.92. We've got a weaker yen. This is a joy and is an earned position. He's at the conference board, which is legendary. We talked to their economists. They are a wonderful group, but he comes as a CEO of the conference board after a wonderful heritage of running companies across America. Stephen Odlin, I first knew, I think, at Office Depot years ago. And just wonderful to speak to him today on a broader, bigger view of America than actually running a company. Steve Odlin, what is the confidence right now of our CEOs? They've got a boom economy. They got boom nominal GDP, earnings like we've never seen. But when they look into 2027 or plan for 2028, what's the level of confidence?
6: Well, good morning, Tom. Yeah, the Conference Board's CEO Confidence Index just came out, and this is a quarterly index that goes between 0 and 100, 100 being max and 0 being the least. We came in at 52, so right about the middle, which is up a little bit from the second quarter when things were just starting to rage in Iran and oil prices were taking off. So it's come up a little bit, but we're seeing CEO confidence float with the level of inflation and with what's going on in geopolitics. Now, the good news is that they're telling us that we're in a low hire, low fire situation. We're at, you know, relatively full employment, and they're not letting go of jobs, even though they're, you know, they're a little pessimistic on where we stand with inflation. So that's at least good news, Tom, because they, right, you know, they continue to hold on to their employment.
2: Is the confidence of CEOs shaded by the technology boom is everywhere but 4 zip codes on the East Coast and 7 zip codes in Los Angeles, say, and that we don't see that Dallas, Austin, as an example, is booming?
6: Well, you know, this whole AI thing is scary because it's yet another transition. And for a while, people were saying, it's going to kill jobs. If you remember, this is the same thing that's happened over the past 50 years at every evolution of technology, right? So the digital technology continues. That hasn't happened. We haven't seen a wholesale loss of jobs right now. So what you're seeing is massive investment and the hope from, you know, and that's helping the AI industry, the firms that are doing it. But everybody else is investing like crazy. And the hope is that they can drive some productivity, not eliminate jobs, but drive productivity. And remember, Tom, this is what we saw in the 90s through the last digital evolution.
2: Right.
6: We saw about 100 basis points a year on the GDP.
2: Okay, but the urchins coming out of Notre Dame or out of Kellogg School in Northwestern, where you darkened the door years ago, can you tell them they're going to get a job with AI or that AI can improve their prospects?
6: Yeah, I can. And the reason is because we've seen it. You've seen it. And, you know, you've been tracking it for a very long time. It's a scary thing that comes in. But AI is actually creating jobs, net jobs, and it's changing the way work flows. And so the quality of their work will improve. They're not going to be doing as much grunt work. They're going to be doing higher order work as AI does, the grunt work, and there's more automation. So, you know, it's an exciting frontier that I don't think should be feared.
2: What's the other key insight you see within your new study?
6: Yeah, so I mentioned the low hire, low fire. We're seeing projections of wage increases next year in the 3-4% range. That's where people are gearing, which is right where inflation is, right? So, you know, they're hanging in there,
2: right,
6: in their projections with that. They also tell us that there are the top risks have changed. So, you know, a quarter ago, it was all Iran, Iran, Iran. Now we're seeing it's back to cyber and of course, AI and the risks of managing around that.
2: So I see Office Depot, and I look at the other companies around AutoZone and such. If we have a new higher rate regime, how does that change? I mean, if we stay here, it's some kind of higher rate regime. That's way different than where we were 6-7 years ago, isn't it?
6: It is, but it's still, you know, about where it was before that. So, you know, what we were in is a temporary situation, you know, with 2.5% mortgages because of zero discount rate. Okay, that's just not reality. That's not where it needs to be. I think Kevin Warsh is a brilliant guy. He is very close to the business community. He calls CEOs personally to try to keep his finger on the pulse of Main Street and what's going on in the economy. The Conference Board is projecting no increase or decrease, no rate change for the balance of the year.
2: And interesting.
6: Then eventually, we'll see a couple of rate changes in 27.
2: I love asking you this because you're such an operational guy across your heritage, across your resume. What's the biggest myth about CEOs that Hollywood holds and that the public holds?
6: It is interesting. You know, you watch these movies and these CEOs are always the evil people. You know,
2: yeah.
6: They're ordering, you know, crimes to be done and everything. You know, look, I've known hundreds and hundreds of CEOs. These are good, decent people who get up every morning worried about their consumers, their investors, their employees, trying to take care of their business and trying to make sure that they create jobs, protect jobs, you know, grow the economy, do the right thing for the country. These are true patriots, and we should honor them.
2: I can see Steve Odlum's central casting, the bad guy CEO. He is the bad guy at the Conference Board. Stephen Odlum, can't say enough about his impact on what we've done here for years and his support of conversation across economics, finance, investment, and international relations. Right to it from the Interactive Broker Studios, the Bloomberg Business Flash. Matt Piper.
7: Tom, thank you. Futures are pointing to smaller gains than what they were after the S&P closed at a record high on Friday following soft U.S. jobs numbers. Let's go to the numbers. Dow futures right now are down by 87 points. S&P futures are down 4. What was up now goes down. The Nasdaq futures are down as well, 31 points. Gold is selling at $43.88. Oil, Brent is at $85 a barrel now. WTI at $79, with Iran and Oman still short of a deal, while Houthi militants claimed an attack on a Saudi refinery near the Red Sea. The Bloomberg Dollar Spot Index right now is at 1203. Stocks we're watching, Berkshire Hathaway. The company said its quarterly profit more than doubled. In pre-market trading, Berkshire Hathaway's stock is up. We're also looking at Sunrise Energy. Shares in the Australian rare earth miner jumped as much as 29% after President Trump awarded the company a $400 million loan. Earnings expected after the bell. JBS Foods, Hims & Hers Health, Trump Media, which runs the president's Truth Social accounts and other social media platforms. Looking ahead, the big event this week, Wednesday's inflation report for July. Economists expect it will show consumer prices up 3.4% from a year earlier. And for the golf fans out there, the PGA has ended any faint hope that the struggling LIV Golf competition could ever strike a deal with its rival. PGA Tour CEO Brian Rolapp tells Bloomberg there's no merger and no conversations. LIV Golf has faced potential bankruptcy after Saudi Arabia withdrew its backing earlier this year. That's a Bloomberg Business Flash. Paul and Tom.
2: Thanks so much, Matt. Perfect segue here. Joining us now, really appreciate it, Matt Piper. Joining us right now, Damian Sasse, our surveillance golf correspondent. What a joy to talk to Brian Rolapp on Friday with Bloomberg Money. And we talked about how long it takes to get around 18 holes of golf today.
8: Okay.
2: And he said, like, the pros are totally different than, you know, the Damian Sasse rule.
8: Well, people who play with me have their opinion on this, by the way.
2: Well, I'm going to ask you your opinion on this. Are you one of these idiots lining up a 5-foot putt for 20 minutes?
8: No. Not the putting, but I have a lot of swing thoughts. There's a lot going on here when I step over the ball. You know what I'm saying? And but I had a great week. I had my best week. I mean, I shot an 85 on Saturday.
2: There you go. Really?
8: Yeah.
2: Very impressive.
8: And from the
2: nine holes or 18.
8: Thanks.
7: Putt golf.
8: Exactly. No, but I mean, you know,
7: game's coming together.
8: Yeah, it's finally. It usually does around this time of year. This
2: major shutout. Scarlett Fu set up our PGA interview. Fu. Paul Sweeney with Damian Sasse.
3: All right, Damian, Chief EM Credit Strategist. Yes, what do you got for us today? What are we doing in your world of emerging markets?
8: Well, it's inflation week, and we kicked it off in China over the weekend. I mean, we saw some very, very soft CPI prints out of China. Very soft. So it, you know, rekindles all that thought that the economy really lacks the catalyst to drive consumption-led reflation, right? So things are still pretty dire from a consumer perspective in China, and that just feeds the way to the CPI prints we're going to see here in the U.S. across all of Europe, India, Brazil, Colombia, Israel, all week long. So I'm going to be tracking a lot of that as well as our, you know, we have some central bank meetings. We've got, you know, high yielders like Australia and Norway. So yeah, there's quite a bit to keep track of this week.
2: Tell me about EM's thoughts on a yen that is reverse, and I looked at like 5-6 fancy Damian Sasse charts today, and it's irrefutable. It's walking away from Secretary Bessent.
8: Well, I think that's right. And I think, I think the market's going to pull on that thread a while longer. I still tend to be quite bearish on the yen, despite what we saw. And, you know, we'll see, you know, but here's what I think, you know, just talking about yen intervention and what that means. It means there are other low yielders out there. I'm thinking the Swiss franc. I'm thinking Taiwan dollar, Thai baht, Singapore dollar. I'm thinking DKK, CNY, all these low yielders have not seen any pressure. This is not 2024 over again. And that speaks to, you know, maybe the dearth of positioning there, or just the fact that, hey, you know, I mean, you know, nominal and real yield differentials are so wide that it doesn't really matter. You know, you're still going to go back to carry, still going to clip coupons, and you're still going to try to look for a pickup in yield. And I think that's again, what we're seeing here today.
3: All right. Dumb question of the day. I'll get it out of the way early. Why is China considered an emerging market?
8: It shouldn't be. It's a standalone market. I mean, it's the second largest economy in the world. I mean, and it is its own universe from a trading and an investment perspective. I mean, there's nothing else quite like it. I mean, so look, I mean, but it does get grouped into emerging markets, yes, from a benchmark fixed income index perspective and from a benchmark equity index perspective. And so, you know, if you're an investor and you're sort of, even if you're beta agnostic, you know, index agnostic, call it what you will, you still have to pay attention to what, you know, what people kind of benchmark themselves in.
2: Paul's theme today has been rates are here and they're sort of like a new level of higher. Mm. How do you respond to that, Damian? It's a new regime almost of higher rates.
8: I think that is the challenge, right? When I say the markets like to pull on that thread of yen intervention and make the yen go weaker, they're really pulling on the thread of, you know, just how, you know, just how far can long end yields go.
2: I don't have it in front of me, but somebody had a brilliant bar chart out showing major industry and bank Japan exposure to these higher yields. And it's like a whole new world from where Japan was 4 years ago.
8: Yeah, no, and I think, look, despite what I said about, you know, yen intervention not having the same impact it did back in 24, you know, you look at like the B of A, you know, sentiment, you know, risk sentiment survey. I mean, it's at extremes, like the most extreme since 2021. So, you know, people are still putting risk on in what is, you know, a seasonally kind of slow period, right? The summer months where there's not as much liquidity. So, you know, it leaves me questioning, you know, just how much of this is driven by the fact that you're not seeing a real lot of, you know, clarity on prices. It's kind of, you know, illiquid flows, and how much of this is real and sustainable and has multi-quarter duration to it, you know? And so for me, what's most interesting, and just call it to everyone's attention, is European equities right now. They have actually very constructive a lot. I mean, I'm very surprised at the price action for, you know, European equities. It speaks to the breadth of the stock market, and it speaks to the resilience of the euro in the face of a U.S. dollar where, to your point, you know, it seems to be coming under pressure here again. And so, yeah, that's necessarily it may be a bad thing, but it's certainly a good thing for emerging market practitioners such as myself.
3: How about the two of our largest trading partners, Canada and Mexico? What's the deal there as it relates to tariffs? I can't keep track. It's your job to keep track. What are we doing there?
8: So it's interesting. You know, Mexico is a very interesting case here because, you know, 6.5% front-end yields, you know, the central bank, Banxico, just held last 6.5% policy rate, 6.5. Wow. And it's just across the border, you know, Paul. I mean, you can clip overnight rates. You would think it has six handle there. And the reality is, you know, that's down pretty significantly from double digits only a year ago, right? So, you know, despite what we're seeing, you know, across the world, there's still plenty of carry left to be extracted. And I'm very constructive on Mexico, if only because positioning is so much lighter than it was when we saw the carry unwind of 2024.
2: Damien, thank you so much. If you got an 85 pop in golf,
8: I mean, really?
2: I was going to say, like, what are you, right out to the course Monday?
8: I need to take some time off. The girls come home. I trade a son who goes back to uni for a senior year for two girls coming back.
2: He's
8: from
2: a senior
8: camp.
2: Already?
8: Bang, bang. You know, that's how we do it in the Sassauer household. So, it's going to be a fun week. Looking forward to it.
2: Afterthought just flew in last night. She ordered seamless from the Uber. She ordered, like, food.
3: Sure.
2: From the car before she got home.
8: Laney from Harrison just writing in, oh, my God, good luck, Damien. I mean, Laney, thank you for that.
2: Okay, Damien Sasser, thank you so much. Microsoft with Monday morning headlines. Yep. I'm just going to tell you what they mean because I need Mandeep Singh to help me here. Microsoft in talks with Taiwan Semiconductor to make chips. They're going to unveil a new Maya, MAIA 300 chip.
3: Oh, that sounds big.
2: This fall, raise next-gen AI chip next year. They're going to, quote, significantly raise AI chip production. And I must admit, it moves the stock up like $4.99, $5.02. This is from the information.
3: Yep. I tell you, remember, Tom, in this stock, just a couple of weeks ago, it was down 25% year-to-date. Now we're plus 3, so it's clawing its way back big time.
2: We'll have to see on that. Futures at negative 3, Dow futures at negative 112, the VIX 15.41 this morning. Okay, you know, thank you for that, Si. Si's helping me out this morning.
3: Yeah, he's taking care of us today.
2: He's like, you know, he's like on top of it as best he can.
3: I'm looking at oil, Tom, because that's kind of been the near-term kind of benchmark for volatility as it relates to geopolitics. And here we are again, WTI, which is what I like to quote our friends down in the Texas patch, up $1.20 here today, just under $80 per barrel. It seems to be kind of where it's been hanging out the last couple of weeks.
2: I don't know. I honestly am not qualified to say what we're waiting for. I defer to Dan Williams in Tel Aviv.
3: Well, I'll tell you what.
2: But we're waiting for something.
3: We're waiting for something. I'm reading, as we speak, Ian Bremmer's note, which just hit my inbox. And he's saying that the choices are not great for the president here.
2: Yeah.
3: I mean, that's what Ian Bremmer's saying here. So it's almost like just cut a deal. And you're going to have to deal with a strait that's not what it was before. So I don't know.
2: With our news in New York City is Jen Tucker.
9: And just to recap, Iran published a list of demands for Washington as conditions for fully reopening the Strait of Hormuz. It wants, among other things, the U.S. to lift its naval blockade, withdraw forces, remove sanctions, release frozen assets, and pay compensation. Meantime, President Trump says the U.S. was only semi-negotiating with Tehran on the Strait of Hormuz, and that the U.S. was low-keying it, as Iran faces huge inflation and no money. Well, more Republican senators calling for the embattled Representative Max Miller to step down over allegations he physically abused his former wife and 2-year-old daughter. That includes his former father-in-law, Bernie Moreno. Here's Jim Banks, Indiana Republican senator, speaking on NBC's Meet the Press.
10: It's heartbreaking to see all of this play out publicly. The allegations against him are terrible, and if he's endangering a seat in Congress as we're trying to keep the majority in the House, and And he should drop out if he's endangering that seat. He should drop out because of the allegations against him.
9: Senator Jim Banks on NBC's Meet the Press. Democrats set to raise big money for the upcoming midterms during the August recess, even while bashing big money corporate cash. More from Washington Bloomberg's Amy Morris.
11: This election cycle is bringing on mounting political pressure for corporations. More candidates bashing corporate PACs on the campaign trail, especially on the Democratic side, where it is a signature cause in high-profile primaries. And that will likely continue into November, setting up debates over tax, health care, and money in politics debates. The political ad tracking firm Ad Impact finds mentions of corporate PACs have nearly doubled in broadcast campaign ads this cycle. In Washington, Amy Morris, Bloomberg Radio.
9: And billionaire Frank McCourty is betting $300 million that horse jumping can become the next big global sport. The former Dodgers owner backing a new professional show jumping league launching next year. The premier jumping league plans to establish 16 teams. McCourty's going to personally guarantee $300 million in prize money over the first three seasons.
3: Out in Pebble Beach. It's pretty cool. I would never do it. I mean, get on those mass horses and jump.
9: But
3: on
9: it's just like, you know, these, you know, girls small frames jumping these gigantic horses over these imposing looking fences.
2: Yes. Good luck with that. Futures negative 5. The VIX 15.42. Across America from New York City.

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2: Good morning, everyone. Thrilled you're with us this morning. 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One of the great feeds out there during the weekend, as he publishes 7 days a week, is Eric Belchunas, driving all of our ETF coverage. Just a huge global impact on ETFs. But the best part of your feed is when you go jogging, running in Philadelphia.
3: Yeah.
2: And you send photos, which are great.
3: Yeah.
2: It's a Philadelphia most of us don't know.
3: I'm going to make a coffee table book called Morning Jog Views, and I'm going to take – so this Twitter, when I tweet them out, I'm going to search for it at some point and see all the ones I put out and then write a little bit about each one. Some are really random, like dirty Philly stuff, and then some are truly historical monuments. Right. And I want to just make a coffee table because I hate the treadmill. I like to get out wherever I am and just see things.
2: Yeah.
3: And so I think jogging outside is a great way. And if you have a phone – you catch stuff that if you go out to try to take a picture, it's hard to find something. But if you're jogging all the time, you just see stuff in the wild that's very photographic.
2: Yeah, I'm going to make a coffee table book, two of my early morning work at the coffee table.
4: Having a cup of coffee. Well, the great thing about Philly is there's so many neighborhoods in Philly.
3: It is.
4: And so, you know, hey, where are you calling from? And it's a different neighborhood every time. Eric, what are you working on these days here? I mean, the AI trade seems to be back. We had some good numbers out of Microsoft. You know, Amazon had some good numbers. I'm guessing there's an ETF angle here for us.
3: Yeah, we saw a lot of money pile into the semiconductor ETFs and DRAM, which is the memory chip, before the rebound. So the sort of traders out there nailed this. They'll probably pull some money out to take profits and around.

0: there in Justin Baer's fabulous book on fidelity, he talks about the TLT equivalent from another time and place ago. And among others, George Vanderheiden and particularly Jeff Vinnick, who went on to own a small hockey team in Tampa. But these guys would play the roulette wheel of the 20-year zero. I mean, that was part of stable and conservative portfolio management till it wasn't.
1: You know, this is a great point. One thing we have seen that is really interesting, and someone in the makeup room just asked about this, is when you look at bonds, the ag has not, the real return is negative over 10 years, and it seems to go down when stocks go down. So a lot of investors have been turned off from that. What they're buying is something like S-Gov, which is T-bills, or just the money market mutual fund, which has taken in $700 billion. If money market mutual funds were ETFs, they would be the big story. That's how much money they take in. They're taking Vanguardian level flows. Why? You get a dollar NAV guaranteed, and you get 3.8% yield. That's pretty good.
2: Yep.
1: We did a study, though. If that drops below 3, that money will leave, which is probably good for equities. That's why I think if rates come down a little, look for maybe another leg in the rally. But until then, there's going to be this attraction to just buy that. But that is, I think, bad for the ag long term.
2: Is that what we call, or some people refer to as cash on the sidelines?
1: Yes, but back in the day, it truly meant that when you got 0% yes. interest. Now it's like 4.5% isn't that bad, especially with no risk. So it's a little different. To me, cash on the sideline would be truly if it's below 3% and you're just buying it because you're afraid. So it's not quite cash on the sideline. That said, there's about $8 trillion in there. And if rates go down, people are going to be like, well, I'm not getting enough in here. I'm going to go try to find something else. But for now, I don't see a lot of that money leaving.
0: Eric Balchunas, who is the senior ETF analyst. He'll continue with us. He's with Bloomberg Intelligence, and we'll dive forward into the world of ETFs as well. On a Monday, a lot of M&A. It's not big. It's not like ginormous M&A material, but a number of activities going on an August Monday. The major one to me is oil won't give it up. We're up $1.71. Brent crude, that's a 2% move, 85.20. And, you know, I'll be honest, frankly, across the Bloomberg and worldwide, people waiting to hear from America and from President Trump about the different parts of the weekend discussion here. A dollar a little bit stronger. I'm going to get a 159 on yen. That's a big deal. Not quite there. Yet as well. With our market opening, the first print, here's Matt Piper.
3: Hey guys, from the Bloomberg Interactive Brokers Studio, I'm Matt Piper alongside Tom Keene and Paul Sweeney with your opening bell report. Right now, the Dow is down 88 points, or 60, excuse me, 55 points. Let me put my glasses on here. The S&P is down by 5 points. The NASDAQ is down 18 points. Stocks did hover around record highs as traders looked to the next big data print from the U.S. and the lack of a deal to reopen the Strait of Hormuz. It's keeping oil above $84 a barrel. It's been wavering between $84 and $85 this morning. The focus now turns to consumer price data due this week for clues on policymakers' next moves, as well as the outlook for a lasting deal between the U.S. and Iran on the Strait. Again, at the open, the Dow is down 46 points. The S&P is down 4. The NASDAQ is down 10. Sunrise Energy, as for stocks we're looking at, right now its shares are up about 9.5%. This comes after the rare earth miner secured a $400 million investment in long-term debt financing from the U.S. to support development. China controls nearly 70% of rare earth mining and 90% of processing, underscoring the strategic stakes of the U.S. investment. That is your Bloomberg opening bell report. Paul and Tom.
0: Matt Piper, thank you so much. Greatly appreciate it. Two stories. I want to make note, the Columbia earthquake. This is to the northwest. They call it 10 o'clock on the clock of the nation of Columbia, south of Panama. I just saw a number of a 7.4 earthquake.
2: Yeah.
0: This is not a small matter right now. I'd also note Microsoft, as we looked at the Azure chip, the new generation, was printing like a 502, up $3, now up 504, make it 505 on Microsoft. So it's up fractionally $5. We're there, Balchunas here, senior ETF analyst. Are people still issuing, like, are we in August where we're having meetings from the Hamptons saying we got to have an IPO September 10th? Is that like the vigor right now?
1: Yeah, I mean, well, you're talking about ETF IPOs?
0: ETF IPOs.
1: Yeah,
0: or,
1: I mean,
0: or issuances, whatever they call
1: it. Yeah, so this year, There's been five ETFs that launch every day.

0: Isn't that crazy? I know. I cover this space. I've never seen it like this. It used to be one a day, and I thought that was a lot. I used to, you know, trot that around and be like, can you believe one a day? Mm-hmm. Now it's five a day. But it does match the billions per day. I've always found the launch per day matches the billions per day. We're seeing 5-6 billion come into ETFs. So the launches are kind of matching the interest from a monetary level. But yeah, people are out there trying to find the next big idea. We had a big one from Roundhill who had the DRAM ETF. They have a follow-up on their hands that could be a hit. It's called the Roundhill Photonics and Optics. Dude, I know. You remind me of Athanasius on my team. Somebody filed for a speed of light ETF, and he was like, give me a break. Anyway, this thing traded $76 million the first day and $103 the second day. That's as much as DRAM traded.
1: Really?
0: And okay. DRAM is at the sixth flow-getting ETF on the year of all of them. $25 billion is taken in. That's the memory chip trade. So according to the early numbers, there's another DRAM in the making here with Photonics, up 5% price action as well.
1: How about small caps?
0: Yeah, I love this. We wrote today about small cap value. So if you want something completely the opposite, mm-hmm. AVUV is fascinating. It's the Avantis U.S. Small Cap Value. It's kind of done the impossible. It's taken in $20 billion. It's up 85% in 5 years. It's the most flow-getting small cap ETF overall, and it's active. It's a guy from DFA who left, Eduardo Repetto, who set up this company, Factor Investing, and it just leans on the factors. It's heavy value and heavy profitability, so it gets like quality small caps. And it's just like a classic active, did great, and got rewarded for it. But to do that in the small cap space in the era of the Mag 7 and mm-hmm. passive, minor miracle, honestly. Right. And so we wrote about it today and gave it some props.
2: Are we going to – I mean, seriously, with sports, are we going to get a Philadelphia Phillies ETF?
0: I'd rather Sixers. Come on. I mean, that's the big story.
2: I know.
0: May have the most talented starting five.
2: Why aren't there sports ETFs? There's, you know, they got everything else going.
0: Well, they had one called Fans, F-A-N-Z, which was just sports companies. And there's another one called Goal, which is like Gabelli has this sports companies. And they've tried that a few times, but never a single ETF. I'm holding out for the sports betting prediction market ETF, where the guy just bets on sports for you. That's just, like total degenerate.
2: We're just in awe you're in the office on a Monday. So I guess it's see you till next Monday. Eric Belchunas. In the studio, driving our ETF coverage, the Dow negative 67 points. It's Bloomberg.

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1: From the Bloomberg Interactive Brokers Studio, I'm Matt Piper. A renewed advance in oil prices is leaving stocks wavering with anxiety on Wall Street building just days ahead of some key inflation reports. To the big board we go. The Dow right now is down 87 points. The S&P is down by 7 points. The NASDAQ is down about 72. The Bloomberg Dollar Spot Index sits at 1203. The two-year yield is up 2 basis points. So is the 10-year. President Trump says the U.S. is only semi-negotiating with Tehran on the Strait of Hormuz and says the U.S. is low-keying it as Iran faces huge inflation and no money. That has oil climbing looking like this. Brent is hovering at $85 a barrel. WTI is just slightly below $80. The focus now turns to U.S. consumer price data due this week for clues on policymakers' next moves, as well as what happens for a possible deal on the Strait of Hormuz. As for stocks we're watching, Berkshire Hathaway, which had its quarterly profit more than doubled. Berkshire spent about $4.5 billion to buy back its own shares in the second quarter and purchased about $20 billion of equities in the period. It is a sign that CEO Greg Abel is pulling more of the firm's cash pile to work. Shares of Berkshire are up about 1% right now. Also watching Rocket Lab, the rocket launch developer is set to report earnings after market close. The Rocket Lab shares right now are up 1%. Well, lots of people shop on Shein for a good deal. I don't know about you, Tom, but some people do. Bloomberg Intelligence estimates Shein's valuation at as much as $25 billion, about 15 times projected 2027 earnings. This as the retailer prepares for one of the year's biggest initial public offerings. That could come this month.
2: Very cool.
1: 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Back to you.
2: Matt Piper, thank you so much. Greatly, greatly appreciate it. 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And of course, I get a lot of hate mail through it.
3: You do?
2: I mean, it comes in. 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
3: Yep.
2: And I get an hate mail that says, Tom, BitDog, Isabel Lee, joining us now by a popular demand. Thank you. Bloomberg.com/Ask Radio. Isabel Lee, because I have not been talking about this huge Canadian story, which is $110 million theft. Is that right?
4: Yes. There was a crypto hack, and it was really what a lot of people talked about last week, because maybe we could start with a hot wallet and a cold wallet.
3: Oh boy.
4: A cold wallet is... it's more secure because it's not in the blockchain, which is why it's cold. And a hot wallet, you can just think of it as more secure. So this theft was in a cold wallet, which caused a lot of people to panic because seemingly this is a more safe one. It's not tied to the blockchain. You literally have the keys to it. Some have the hardware. So yes, $110 million was drained from around 5,000 wallets. And I'm going to connect this to ETS, which in your head will be like, how in the world? But there's a connection.
2: Exactly.
3: Always
4: so does. Hacks are nothing new. It's striking that it happened in a cold wallet. But then we have proponents like Eric Balchunas, who I know you guys talk to a lot, saying that, you know what? Maybe that's why ETFs are the better use case for your Bitcoin.
2: Okay, Paul wants to jump in here quickly. Where did the money go?
3: Good question.
4: That, I think, we're still figuring out. No one still knows.
2: It's like a theft.
4: Yes. I think if we know, we'd be, you know, having an award.
2: I mean, in Butch Cassidy, in Bolivia, they stole from a bank and we knew where the money went.
3: Exactly.
2: It was easier.
3: So what does this say about the security or lack thereof of the crypto space? Are critics coming in saying, hey, nothing's safe out there?
4: There could be that. I mean, to be sure, this is just one of the companies. It's a small company, a Toronto-based. But then it raises an important question to your point, that even if the tools considered to be the gold standards for what you call self-custody can prove vulnerable, what is safe? And that's why maybe ETFs are safe, because they have huge custodians, huge Wall Street managers. I mean, if something happens, you know that maybe they will give you back your money. But at the same time, even ETFs aren't safe, because we had a Bitcoin ETF last week just closed down. Remember the 2024 when more than a dozen launched? One of them finally threw in the towel and closed.
3: Okay. The chart you have in here, I'm assuming it's courtesy of Mr. Balchunas. Active ETFs have hit the $2 trillion asset milestone this year. I mean, the numbers, It's Balchunas's research hasn't changed in the 14 years I've been on them. Every note is, we took in a gajillion of $1. ETFs took in a gajillion of $1 this week or this month or this year. It's just amazing.
4: It's amazing. And this is a big deal because passive index ETFs, I mean, they still dominate the market. But this trend shows that, you know, investors are going more and more into active ETFs. And especially at a time when the market is so confused, it's so fragmented, people are confused what the narrative is. So they're leaning more into those stock pickers who use ETF as a vehicle. So there's this, and it's really just symbolic because you would think before when you think of ETFs, it's the Vanguards, the passive, you forget it, you set it for retirement, but now active is becoming so huge.
2: Let's talk about like Monday morning for our equity team. It's amazing, folks. They're all lined up in rows with, you know, the advantage of a lot of Bloomberg terminals and market math. Do you do like a story meeting at 8 o'clock to figure out the week forward?
4: There is a story meeting, and there is a chat that never ends, that if you just step out to get tea, when you come back, it's 50 messages.
2: You have like an IB chat that just goes on and on and on.
4: On and on. It never ends. I wish sometimes it would.
2: So what are you working on without giving away the family jewels? What are you working on as you stagger into the weekend?
4: For us, I mean, the S&P posted the biggest weekly jump since April, so that was really incredible.
2: And Microsoft up today on this chip news.
4: And I mean, tech is leading, and then I think 90% of the S&P earnings have reported, and it's honestly a good earnings. I mean, the K-shaped economy is closing, so there is that.
2: The K-shaped's what?
4: It's narrowing, because consumer spending is holding up. That's what some are saying.
2: Well, we'll know this week, lots of economic data.
4: Yeah, we'll know this week.
2: Isabel Lee, thank you so much. Do you notice she comes over here and there's 47 chat messages?
3: Oh, I know.
4: It's 48.
2: I'll send you one just to aggravate
3: multimedia.
2: Isabel Lee, thank you so much. Really important story. I learned a lot there on this serious theft of a Bitcoin in Canada as well. Dow negative 100 with our news in New York City. Here's John Tucker.
5: All right, let's start with this. Tracking a severe earthquake that struck Colombia this morning, causing severe damage to buildings across the western part of the country. It was centered in the Choco province. The U.S. Geological Survey says it measured at a magnitude of 7.4. That's pretty strong. Footage published by local media showed damage to residential and office buildings in other nearby cities. The earthquake also shook buildings in Bogota. President Trump signaling he's prepared to let economic pressure on Iran build rather than launch fresh military strikes to force a reopening of the Strait of Hormuz. Iran did reiterate that the conditions still are not in place to allow free passage through the key waterway. Israeli Prime Minister Netanyahu has rejected a U.S.-backed proposal to disarm Hamas in exchange for Israel withdrawing troops from Gaza. In a cabinet meeting over the weekend, he said Israel Defense Forces won't pull out until Hamas is, quote, genuinely disarmed. A Bloomberg's Dan Williams has more from Tel Aviv. Bloomberg's Dan Williams reports Netanyahu was responding to a roadmap published by the U.S.-backed Board of Peace last month, which President Trump called a major milestone. And artificial intelligence boot camps, a booming business. The number of employers who expect entry-level workers to be AI competent has nearly tripled since last fall. Now colleges and companies rushing to train workers. Revelio Labs says short-term AI training programs now make up nearly a third of the professional certificate market. And colleges are scrambling to meet the moment. A lot are offering training in AI tools for business strategy, deep dives into machine learning, and crash courses in large language models. Remember when all the rage was to teach your kids how to speak Chinese?
3: Yes.
5: Well, now it's AI. So anyway, global news,
2: plug.
5: 24 hours a day, whenever you want it, with Bloomberg News Now. I'm John Tucker. This is Bloomberg.
2: John Tucker, thanks so much. Down negative 120, but the markets move here. It's really quite striking. Oil up $2.28. I'm going to get an 86 there on Brent crude, 85.83 on Brent crude. Yield pops. We have much higher yields. A solid 3 basis points in the 30-year bond, 5.23%. A 4.69, 4.69 in the 10-year Sweeney yield. I mean, Paul, you got to step in here.
3: I do. I mean, we're up 3 basis points, 4.23 on a 2-year. I mean, Boy, that's a living right there.
2: I'm going to get a print of 159 in the yen. Don't ask me what it means other than it's a weaker yen going in the opposite direction of what the Secretary of Treasury wants. 158.99 right now on yen. Remind, it's 162.63. Came down nicely on intervention. And there it is again, turning around as it seems every post-intervention path does. Space dog.
3: Hell no.
2: At 104, I said, no, I don't think so.
3: You're going to get it lower.
2: I'm just finding value in triple leverage all cash. 134.
3: Yeah.
2: It's basically up $20.
3: Yeah, we're getting right back to that IPO price. How about that?

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2: Good morning, everyone. David Miller with us right now. We're going to jump to a too short a visit here. Catalyst Funds with an R squared of 0.326 on your insider trading fund. I love it. Wow, is that brave? And your three-year track record is jaw-dropping. What do you learn from insider trading that gives you that three-year performance?
3: Yeah, the interesting thing, I think, is there's a lot of things I can't know as an outside investor that the top executives of the firm running the business on a day-to-day basis do know. So, you know, if you have some collective information that you see the CEO, the CFO, the chairman, they're all buying their own stock, that's some pretty powerful data that's telling you that, you know, if these people already have their livelihoods tied up in these companies and they want to buy more, they've probably got some good info.
4: Looking at gold here, it's been, we got up to 5,000. It just feels like that was a lifetime ago. Then came back sharply down to 4,000. We're bouncing around 4,300 bucks here. How do you view gold these days?
3: So, you know, gold obviously had a very big run, and it got some retail support in a big way, along with significant central bank gold buying that really got it up to about 5,500 an ounce at its peak. But then it really trailed off after the pressure around the tariffs was really forcing a lot of the central banks to buy more. Some of them reversed course, like Turkey and or Russia, and sold off some gold. And I think that really depressed the market. But now that's cooled off, and you still have the persistent buying from Poland and China, and you have interest rates cooling off some. So I think we could be in for a bounce in gold now.
2: I look at, again, the three-year performance is like, are you kidding me? And the one name of the 14 names, I don't know what Kinsale Capital Group is. I don't know what Transmedics is. I think I know what Spotify is. Mm-hmm. What do you learn from the owners of Spotify?
3: Well, when you look at Spotify's business, it's one of these businesses where they have some pretty huge fixed costs. But once their subscribership base gets big enough, pretty much all that incremental revenue starts flowing down to the bottom line, and it becomes a really amazing business, kind of like an Amazon. So that's kind of what we're excited about when it comes to a firm like Spotify. Or if you look at a Kinsale, most property and casualty insurance companies, they're about break even from an underwriting perspective. But Kinsale focuses on these really specialty niche underwritings that they actually have an 80% underwriting ratio roughly, which is really remarkable.
4: So as you step back here, what's the number one criteria for you guys putting money to work today?
3: Well, I'd say it's two. So the big obvious one is we want to see insider confidence in the company, but yep, we also want to see that they've got a phenomenal business. If they have both, we're in.
4: That sounds easy enough. So what's something recent you just put in your portfolio?
3: So I love Wix. When you look at Wix, they're essentially a SaaS company that's being valued almost as if they're going bankrupt, but they're growing 15% annualized. They have about $500 million in roughly free cash flow going forward, and the company's got like a $2 billion valuation, which frankly makes no sense to see a company growing like that cheap.
2: I get 57 seconds. So what do you do with Berkshire Hathaway? You got new management. Over the weekend, they showed they're going to deploy cash, supposedly. Is there an insider visibility to something like Mr. Buffett's conglomerate?
3: They're not buying more stock, but they're certainly not selling off their stock. They own a lot of great companies like an Apple, like a Bank of America. They own Google. So it's a lot of great businesses. I think of it as a better version of an index.
2: David, thank you so much. I was too short of this. You got to come back again. I just love this. David Miller, I can't say enough, folks. Like, it's a number that doesn't mean anything. But an R squared of, say, 0.32, most R squareds are 0.91, 0.92, maybe 0.88 is, OMG, I'm off the S&P 500. These guys are twisted.
4: Yeah.
2: I mean, there's no other way to put it. It's really different. Catalyst Funds, David Miller with us today. Thank you for that. I got a little green on the screen just up there for a second, but the markets are on the move. No question about it. They got a 523 30-year bond up almost $3 on oil, 86.27. On a Monday like this, you play the deaf.

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1: From ABC News, I'm Sherry Preston. Nearly 100 large fires are currently burning nationwide, the bulk of them in the West, where more than 3 million acres have burned this summer so far. ABC's Kenna Whitworth says it's not just in the United States, though.
2: Northern Canada in an emergency.
3: Oh, man, it's going crazy.
2: Canadian authorities confirming an 80-year-old woman died as a result of the wildfires while trying to evacuate her home. The Bald Range Fire in British Columbia forcing evacuations for more than 20,000 people as flames race toward homes.
1: The UK and France are bracing for their fifth heat wave of the season, temperatures repeatedly soaring across Europe since May. July was Puerto Rico's driest month in 120 years. In fact, they've begun rationing water, says ABC's Victor Oquendo, who's there.
4: In San Juan and other cities, hundreds of thousands of residents having their water supply cut off 48 hours at a time. Tankers being used by the government to deliver much-needed water throughout the territory. We asked Sonia Maldonado Renta how many times a day she fills these plastic bottles. Morning, noon, and afternoon, all the time. This is unbelievable. We're in a developing country.
1: Iran says it won't reopen the Strait of Hormuz unless the United States, quote, meets its conditions, which include full reparations for the war. A powerful 7.4 magnitude earthquake struck western Colombia today, prompting evacuations. No word on damage or injuries yet. There could be some tropical storms on the horizon. Here's ABC's Jim Ryan.
5: The Atlantic map at the National Hurricane Center features two areas of disorganized showers and thunderstorms that forecasters are watching. Models suggest the two may merge toward the middle of the week and give birth to a tropical depression by the weekend. Where it's headed is anyone's guess.
1: Checking the markets this hour, the Dow is down 62 points. 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
7: Showers and thunderstorms may cause travel delays around Chicago this afternoon. Temperatures will get up into the middle 80s. Late day showers and thunderstorms could cause issues from Washington up to New York City. Temperatures in the lower to middle 90s. Few afternoon thunderstorms in Orlando. Temperatures in the middle 90s. Lots of sunshine in Miami. Little breezy at times. High in the lower 90s. Afternoon showers and thunderstorms in Atlanta. Few delays possible. Highs in the lower 90s. Lots of sunshine in Dallas. No problems expected. High near 100. A late-day thunderstorm in Houston, high in the lower 90s. Partly sunny in Denver, highs in the middle 90s. Partly sunny, breezy in San Francisco, highs in the middle 70s. Partly to mostly sunny in Los Angeles, highs will get into the upper 70s. I'm Scott Kaplan, and that's your Bloomberg travel forecast. 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
1: A widening recall of jalapeno peppers amid a salmonella outbreak. And says ABC's Elizabeth Schulze, now the company behind the lettuce recall, is also recalling its peppers, too.
8: Taylor Farms says it got the jalapenos from Coast Citrus Distributors. The FDA, we know, had already linked that company to the salmonella outbreak. It's made 375 people sick across 27 states. Up until now, we had only been aware of potentially contaminated jalapenos sold at Chipotle, Qdoba, some other restaurants, which removed them. Now this list is clearly expanding.
1: Jury selection is getting underway in Las Vegas today in the murder trial of Dwayne Davis, who's charged of being involved in the death of rapper Tupac Shakur 30 years ago. ABC's Alex Stone with more.
9: Davis now pleading not guilty to one count of murder.
10: And I'm being held against my will. I'm supposed to be out there enjoying my twilight.
9: Prosecutors allege Shakur and Death Row Records founder Suge Knight assaulted Davis's nephew, and then Davis set out for revenge. He and three others in a white Cadillac allegedly finding Shakur and Knight at a stoplight off the Vegas Strip. Shots were fired, Shakur dying within days. Prosecutors say while Davis did not fire the bullets, he provided the gun and ordered the hit.
1: Davis actually wrote about the hit in his memoir. Amanda Knox, convicted and then acquitted of the murder of her roommate Meredith Kircher in Italy nearly 20 years ago, is hosting a one-woman comedy show about the whole thing. She debuted at Edinburgh Fringe Fest this week. Sherry Preston, ABC News.
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12: 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We're streaming live on YouTube, streaming live at Bloomberg.com as well. Scarlett Fu is off today, not to worry. Stacey Vanek Smith, Bloomberg News. She's going to sit in with us today. Stacey, thanks so much for joining us here for the next couple of hours. We'll have some fun. Coming up, we're going to start off by checking with Ethan Bronner, Bloomberg Israel Bureau Chief. Get the latest on the Middle East. We have boots on the ground there, which is good. Dana Dioria, co-CIO and group president at Investnet Solutions. Get her thoughts on these markets. And then we're going to talk tech, media, telecom. Tons of headlines out there. We do that with Matthew Bloxham, Bloomberg Intelligence senior tech analyst. Sagat Miner, NYIAX, chief financial officer on NYIAX's quarterly earnings coming up as well. And then it's Monday, which means we talked to Sam Fazeli. He's over there, Bloomberg Intelligence over in London. He is the pharmaceutical and biotech analyst. Always news coming out of that space. So a lot going on over the next couple hours. Bloomberg.com subscribers, guess what? 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All right, let's kick this thing off, folks. 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
14: 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Stocks are kicking off a new trading week on a low point right now after the S&P finished last week at a new all-time high. Let's go to the numbers. The Dow right now is down 124 points. The NASDAQ is down by 7. The S&P, the only thing in the green right now, up 4 points. Gold is trading at $43.91, down about a tenth of a percent. Oil is holding on to gains as Iran and Oman remain short of a deal to reopen the Strait of Hormuz. Brent trading at $86 a barrel now. WTI went above that $80 mark as well. Just in, Imperial Brands is said to be planning thousands of job cuts throughout the U.S. and Europe. As for stocks we're watching, Intel taking advantage of the AI data center boom. It says this morning they will be offering $15 billion in common stock amid renewed interest in its business prospects. Intel says the money will be used for general corporate purposes. Its shares have nearly tripled in value so far this year to about $101 as it works on a turnaround of its business. Intel right now is down about 4%. Other chip stocks we're watching, Supermicro Computers is up about 6%. Marvell Technology up just 0.4%. We'll talk about paging the parents, guys. A Toronto-bound Porter Airlines flight was canceled after a child remained standing in a seat. The plane had left the terminal, but it did not end up taking off as no one could get the child to sit and buckle up. By the time Porter removed the parent and the child, it was past the airport's runway closure. So that happened.
12: That's some solid parenting right there. That's
15: a very pained look on your face right now, Paul.
12: Who needs flown across country with four kids over a span of 30 years? I got it down to a science.
14: Needs spirit when you have Porter? Yep. 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I'm Matt Piper. That's a Bloomberg Business Flash. Back to you.
12: All right, Matt Piper, thank you so much. We appreciate that. Stacey Vanek Smith sitting in for Scarlett Fu. I'm Paul Sweeney. We're live here in our Bloomberg Interactive Broker Studio, streaming live on YouTube as well. Let's take a look at some of the stocks on the move today. We can do that with Bloomberg's Bailey Lipschultz. Bailey, what are you looking at?
16: Let's start with Hewlett Packard Enterprise ticker HPE. Right now, up about 5%. This did come after Morgan Stanley analyst upgraded shares to overweight from equal weight. The big driver for this that stood out to me, at least, increasingly clear according to the analysts, that enterprises are viewing memory chipflation as a structural headwind. And rather than delaying or deferring some of those purchases until pricing cools, they're actually pouncing on the ability to get their hands on it. So, again, HPE upgraded company, Morgan Stanley also upgraded shares of Everpure. But the big thing again, going back to what we've been hearing from these companies, is people are showing up and buying. If you want compute, if you want chips, if you want pretty much anything under the sun to build out AI infrastructure, you need to pay top dollar. And HPE right now up 5%, trending back towards those June highs. Stock's up 171% in the last 12 months.
17: Some stock went up.
16: Yeah.
17: Google's doing it.
15: What else are you looking at this morning?
16: Intel, ticker INTC, down about 4%. This does come after news that the company is going to sell $15 billion in common stock to help fund some of those ambitions. Paul, I mean, listen, I'm just a lowly journalist. But if I were a banker and I was on the phone with Intel, I'd say, you're up, what, 3X in the last 8 months? Why are we not tapping the equity market?
17: I had a boss who had us make those calls all the time. If a stock moved like X percent in X number of days, just get on the phone.
16: Which, it's also interesting because, again, this is almost a $500 billion company. So $15 billion follow-on, if you kind of strip out some of the crypto-y deals, and you're really looking at alongside the Google deal earlier this year, Boeing's massive funding package from a couple years back, T-Mobile, and some like Charles Schwab deals. So $15 billion in stock that we expect to price later this evening. Another example of some of these AI companies leaning away from debt to try to raise some funds.
17: All right, one more.
16: Barrick Mining, ticker B, down 8.5%, biggest drop since earlier this year back in March. Earnings were fine, but this does come, we've been kind of hotly anticipating it on the ECM desk, partnership, a JV with them and Newmont Corp to spin out and carve out some of their North American assets. This deal reflects the Barrick stake at $1.95 billion. The street was looking for closer to 3.85, so a big delta there, about 2X. So Barrick shares down 8.5% today.
17: Billy, thanks so much. Appreciate that. For more conversations like this, subscribe to Stock Movers Reports. 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Stacey, I'm seeing oil move higher here. We're up, you know, Brent crude up 3.2%, $2.70, now $86. So it's telling you that part of the world's, I think the oil market's telling you that part of the world's, it's far from a solution.
15: Yeah, investors are worried, and it looks like the Strait of Hormuz once again going to remain at least mostly closed for the foreseeable future.
17: That's the point. Let's get to right on the ground there. Ethan Bronner, Israel Bureau Chief for Bloomberg News, joining us from Tel Aviv. Ethan, I want to start with a Bloomberg News story about Israel Prime Minister Benjamin Netanyahu has rejected a proposal by U.S.-backed mediators for disarming Hamas, saying, quote, Israel does not accept the 15-point document. Can you give us the latest reporting on that?
18: Sure thing, Paul. You know, basically, I think that this it's a complicated situation in which Prime Minister has two constituencies he's dealing with. One is the president and the other is his voters and people to his right. And my reporting suggests that this is a little bit of a nod and wink situation in which the Americans have allowed him to, quote unquote, reject it while on the ground doing what they want him to do, which is to stop attacking Hamas activists, which they were doing. They were killing them pretty actively until about a week ago. So it looks like in order to win his election, he thinks he needs to sound tough and stand up to the United States, tell his voters that he's willing to do what needs to be done to protect those who live in southern Israel. And to the United States, he is quietly agreeing to do certain things to move the process forward. That seems to be the situation.
15: On the Iranian side, the president has signaled that he's going to let economic pressure build on Iran rather than launching military strikes. Do you think that's an effective tactic? Do you think Iran is feeling economic pressure right now?
18: The good news is it's not my job to tell you whether it's going well or not. I don't know. I mean, I think that, in fact, this is the great mystery of this conflict, which is that both sides claim to have time on their side, and one of them may be right. It's hard to know. It does seem like there's an awful lot of economic pressure on Iran. It's hard to know whether that's going to lead to its yielding to President Trump's requests and desires, just as I think there are, you know, there's a lot of pressure on President Trump, and it's hard to know whether he's going to do what they want him to do. I don't have an answer, but clearly each side is sort of thinking it can, as he say, a slow go it for now. And I think basically a lot is going to sort of go slow until the Israeli election on October 27th and then the American election in early November.
17: Ethan, what are your sources telling you about the expectation for President Trump? A lot of folks, I think they probably started out this conflict saying, you know, at one point, President Trump's going to wake up one morning and just say, I've had enough, and get everybody home. That hasn't happened, and it doesn't appear that's going to happen anytime soon. So what do the folks in Israel think about how this may end?
18: I think it's fair to say that the people in Israel are as mystified by President Trump as everybody else in the world. So let's start with that they really do not know. And they are trying to be careful not to annoy him too much while protecting what they consider to be their core interests. But I do think that those around Prime Minister Netanyahu, those who have dealt with Trump most since the beginning of the first administration and now this one, do believe that in his guts, he really does care about stopping Iran from being the power that it has become, going after its nuclear program and going after its oil. So I think that they are reasonably optimistic while acknowledging that nobody knows what President Trump's going to do from one minute to the next.
15: What about the economic impact across the world right now, especially with the prolonged uncertainty? Do you see that changing, or is that what it has been for
18: I think it's a
15: months?
18: Huge problem. No, I think you're right to worry about it. I mean, this is why there are so many balls in the air here. This is causing great difficulties around the world. Obviously, both in terms of oil and a whole bunch of supplies that matter to the global economy. Absolutely. At the same time, if you play the long game and you believe that Iran is a malevolent actor in the global economy, then, you know, you keep at it. So that's certainly the Israeli argument to the United States. And for the moment, it doesn't feel like it's losing the argument.
17: Ethan, thank you so much. Appreciate it. As always, Ethan Bronner, Israel Bureau Chief for Bloomberg News, based in Tel Aviv. And Stacey, just looking at oil here again, just looking at the international Brent, up $2.43. That's 2.9%. Let's call it $86 a barrel. It's kind of going the wrong way, and it's suggesting that I think what the market's reading into this, if the president's willing to give it more time to let economic sanctions work, that means higher for longer, presumably, as it relates to the Strait of Hormuz.
15: Yep, shorter supply for a longer period, so more of the same.
17: Yeah, so that's a concern for the energy markets bleeding into the bond market, as it's wont to do. Got the 10-year Treasury up 4 basis points, sitting at 4.68. So if you wanted to refinance your mortgage, good luck with that. And it's kind of bleeding into a little bit into the equity markets, but not too much. We got the S&P up 7 points, the Dow down 100, and the NASDAQ up 12. So we'll keep an eye on that. Coming up, we're going to check in with Dana DiOrio. She is the co-CIO and group president at Envestnet Solutions. Get her thoughts on these markets here. And then we're going to check with Matthew Blocks, a Bloomberg Intelligence senior technology analyst, on some of the tech stories that are out there. Lots going on, including that equity raise from Microsoft. That's going to be really interesting to see that price, because they don't come to market very often with that equity. Hold that pretty dear. So pay attention to that after the close and see how that prints. This is good.
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1: From the Bloomberg Interactive Brokers Studio, I'm Matt Piper. Stocks are mixed at this hour with trader anxiety building just days ahead of key inflation reports. Let's get to the numbers right now on Wall Street. The Dow right now is down 61 points. The S&P is up by about 9. The NASDAQ is up 13 points. So those two are doing better than the first. The Bloomberg Dollar Spot Index is at 1203. The two-year yield is up 3 basis points. The 10-year yield is up 4 basis points. Oil prices are edging higher this morning with Brent now above $86 a barrel. WTI is at 80. This as investors await major updates from the war with Iran. As for stocks we're watching, Berkshire Hathaway, its new CEO Greg Abel, spent a significant chunk of the company's massive pile of cash as it invested $10 billion in Google's parent company and repurchased about $4.5 billion of its shares. It says its quarterly profit more than doubled. Shares in Berkshire Hathaway right now are up 2.5%. Also, Rocket Lab is what we're watching. The rocket launch developer is set to report earnings after markets close. Rocket Lab right now is up about 0.7%. Well, speaking of space and looking up, in case you want to play hooky in 2 days and fly across the pond, Paul and Stacy, We here in the U.S. had that solar eclipse in April 2024. So now a total solar eclipse will be visible from Greenland, Iceland, northern Russia, Spain, and a small corner of Portugal on Wednesday. Total darkness is expected to last 2 minutes, 18 seconds. Wow. So in case you want to fly over and check it out, good luck. No Airbnbs, no hotels available, I'm sure. 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I'm Matt Piper, and that's a Bloomberg Business Flash. Paul and Stacey.
2: All right, Matt Piper, thanks so much. Appreciate that. Stacey Vanek-Smith sitting in for Scarlett Fu today. I'm Paul Sweeney. We're live here in our Bloomberg Interactive Broker Studio, streaming live on YouTube here. Got a lot of cross currents out there in the marketplace today in a quiet trading day. Let's go to a professional here and get a setup. Dana Diuria, she is the co-chief investment officer at InvestNet Solutions over there in Berwyn, PA. Dana, talk to us about the AI trade. What does it mean for you today? It's kind of morphed, I think, over the last 4 years or so from simply buying the chips to maybe thinking winners and losers and who might be at risk, that type of thing. How are you guys thinking about it these days?
3: Yeah, I think you're absolutely right. I mean, I think, you know, for a long time, the AI trade was characterized, what I'll say, by the supply side. And, you know, it's one thing to be building out with your CapEx, as we all know, around creation of AI tools. It's quite another for there to be consumers of those AI tools. And then a third, you know, kind of development would be those consumers actually realizing progress, you know, and realizing productivity increases. And the more that we see companies actually come out and say, OK, you know, these tools that we're paying for, these tokens that we're paying for are actually increasing our productivity, you know, kind of adding to the bottom line. I think that becomes more or less the vindication of it. I don't think we're there yet, but I do think you're starting to see, to your point, more of an interest in, you know, software providers using these tools. Obviously, that was, you know, one of the first places that AI was going to potentially increase productivity. So I think you're starting to see more of that buy side, you know, reaction.
4: What about the Federal Reserve? Obviously, we got some news that the markets really loved about interest rates. How is the market processing that right now, as well as the bond market?
3: Yeah, you know, it's the bad news is good news, right? It's such a bizarre phenomenon, but we're all so accustomed to it. We get a jobs report that's not really exciting on any front. You know, unemployment did go down, but, you know, that's because labor force participation was down. And you're not, you know, you're just, we're not hiring, right? We're not seeing as much firing, but we're not seeing hiring. And the jobs report, especially the revisions, you know, more than 100,000 down, was not positive. And of course, the Fed has a dual mandate and the market reacted. Great. You know, they're probably not going to have to raise rates. Of course, we have inflation data this week, which could easily trump that, right? And not inflation data that could easily, you know, sort of supersede it. and the Fed could, in fact, raise rates. But I think, look, Warsh has been clear. He wants to see if he can get the market to react on its own, which it has to a large extent. So I don't think it's a foregone conclusion, even if the inflation data comes in a little hot, that they raise. But I do think, you know, the market has done a lot of the work already, to Warsh's point. And so, you know, the unemployment data coming in where it did kind of gives the Fed some leeway not to have to raise.
2: So, Dana, we're just finishing up what has been a stellar second quarter earnings results from corporate America. Q1 was excellent as well. How long can corporate America keep this up?
3: That, you know, that's the million-dollar question, right? Because the markets, of course, at this stage of the game, you have to look at what's going on and say, okay, you're not likely to see, you know, bear market or recession when corporate profits look like this. Now, of course, we've been living in this world where there's clearly an expectation that the AI trade pays off, as we discussed before, on the buy side, right, where the consumers of AI get productivity increases. And, you know, this half a trillion plus in spending, now we're at, you know, 700 billion, right, for 2026 alone, actually pays off for the economy. I think, you know, the earnings holding up is fantastic. It's what's buoying this market. It is, at the end of the day, the fundamental strength of this market. But there's, you know, pricing in this economy clearly expects, and for the most part, when you have investors that we have, right, at the end of the day, retail investors, you know, these are their life savings oftentimes, and they are heavily concentrated in this AI bet, whether they like it or not, right, whether they're in a passive vehicle, even active vehicles, you know, active managers can't stray that far from the benchmark. And so when you look at earnings, it's fantastic. But at the end of the day, these savings, this financial capital that we're all invested in are heavily dependent on this AI trade paying off. And at some point, that's going to have to come.

0: they are heavily concentrated in this AI bet, whether they like it or not, right? Whether they're in a passive vehicle, even active vehicles, you know, active managers can't stray that far from the benchmark. And so when you look at earnings, it's fantastic. But at the end of the day, these savings, these this financial capital that we're all invested in are heavily dependent on this AI trade paying off. And at some point, that's going to have to come to bear. And it might even just be a timing mismatch. You can believe that AI will pay off over the long haul. That doesn't mean it will pay off soon enough, you know, for markets.
1: So, Dana, we were just talking about oil prices and the fact that it looks like oil prices are going to remain high for the foreseeable future. Is that impacting markets at all, or is that already priced in?
0: Yeah, to a certain extent it is. I'll be honest with you. I think the trajectory we've seen in oil prices and the reaction of this market to, you know, the constant back and forth, Lucy pulling the football away, we have an agreement, we don't have an agreement, you know, it surprised me just, I won't say it surprised me. It's kind of how markets are, right? It just, you know, but it validates something you don't want to see, which is this sort of knee-jerk reactionism around every announcement, even when you're repeatedly seeing that you can't trust, you know, kind of an announcement, right, in and of itself. You really have to see an actual end to the hostilities, which we're just not seeing.
2: Right.
0: So has the market to a certain extent priced it in? I mean, the truth is the market is pricing it in, but in a very volatile way. There's a lot more noise around that signal than you wish that there would be. Yep. So I would say yes, but, you know, continue to expect volatility as a result of that.
2: Dana, thank you so much for joining us. Always appreciate getting a few minutes of your time. Dana DiIorio, she is co-chief investment officer at InvestNet Solutions out there in beautiful Berwyn, PA on the main line. Let's get a little techie for you. The NASDAQ's up 14 points today. Not much going on out there, but there's a lot of news flow out there in the tech space, as there typically is. And for that, we'd like to check in with our buddy Matthew Bloxham, Bloomberg Intelligence senior technology analyst. He covers a bunch of stuff, and he does it from London. Hey, Matt, thanks for joining us here. I mean, Intel coming to the market. Here's another big tech company coming with a big equity raise. It seems like these guys have an insatiable need for capital.
3: Yeah, they do. That's right. So what, $15 billion, roughly 3% of the market cap. So it's not that big, but, you know, I think it's still always a little bit surprising when these companies come to market for equity. You know, they raised, I think, $6.5 billion in debt early this year. Fairly expensive coupons, kind of 4.65% through to 6.2%. So I guess, you know, they're looking to balance their capital needs across different parts of the balance sheet structure. Yeah, the valuation's pretty full right now. I mean, if you look forward a couple of years, it's on 50 times earnings. So I guess, you know, the management team taking the view that, you know, if there was ever a time to raise some equity, this is a relatively quote-unquote cheap time to do it. You know, that they, along with everybody else, have quite substantial investment needs. You know, compared to some of the other big tech names, their CapEx is pretty low, you know, probably about $20 billion this year, maybe rising to $26 billion next year. But, you know, this gives them a good cash cushion to pursue the current projects and, who knows, perhaps even consider some acceleration of what they're doing.
1: What about Meta this morning? They've just introduced a new AI model called Muse Glimmer. I guess it's an open source AI model meant to compete with the Chinese model DeepSeek. It's up this morning. How do you feel about it?
3: Yeah, you know, I think we're at a fairly early stage of how the whole AI foundational model play is going to evolve. Yeah, this is quite a different position to the likes of OpenAI and Anthropic, who work with closed models. Google with Gemini is a little bit kind of mixed. They have some open source models and some closed models. So Meta very much kind of pin its fortunes to the flag of the open model, and, you know, really trying to kind of make a big difference. And Mark Zuckerberg today in an essay being somewhat critical of some of its competitors, you know, saying that really we should be democratizing AI and putting it in the hands of the user. So I think, you know, open to see how widely adopted this will be and what it means for the kind of longer term economics, both for Meta and the industry. But so it's certainly an interesting move. And I think as much as anything, the language and the rhetoric that Zuckerberg is using around this push.
2: Matt, you know, it's, as being in these markets for 40 years, it's always surprised me in a negative sense how Europe writ large basically

0: basically missed the whole technology revolution. All the tech is in, mm-hmm. in the U.S. and Asia and things like that. Is the same thing happening with AI? Will Europe just kind of outsource it to other people and not participate?
1: It does, unfortunately, seem that way. You know, we have Mistral as, I guess, the most well-known European AI model, but it sits in the shadows of the US and the Chinese alternatives. So, yeah, you know, it's a perennial problem for the region. Obviously, there's a kind of big, really big introspective process going on right now about Europe 2035 and what funding is needed to kind of really close the gap and genuinely make Europe competitive enough. The numbers are eye-watering. And even if the money was there, I think there's so many kind of structural and cultural issues about the way Europe works that are very serious obstacles they have to get around. And all the time they're trying to figure those issues out. The US and China are running full steam ahead. So it does, I would think, that the base case scenario would be that Europe continues to be a taker of technology from other parts of the world.
0: Yeah, it's just amazing there, with a couple of exceptions. It's just been a waste. They haven't really developed the technology. It's just amazing. Matthew Blopson, senior tech and media analyst at Bloomberg Intelligence. He hasn't missed it. He's there. He knows what's going on. He's over there in London running the shop there, and we appreciate him coming on. Give us a few minutes there. Again, we're going to look at Intel after the close. Price a $15 billion deal. They got all the usual suspects, book runners, all the big investment banks. I think J.P. Morgan's probably running the books there. They're going to make a handful of phone calls this afternoon, folks, and then boom, that will be done. That's how quickly they can do it. The stock's up 175%, that being Intel. So great time to raise equity. So good job. S&P up 10 points, the Dow minus 60, and NASDAQ up 16 points. This is Bloomberg. Good morning.
2: ABC News, I'm Sherry Preston. In the stalemate over reopening the Strait of Hormuz, Iran isn't backing down. Here's ABC's Mary Bruce.
3: And emboldened, Iran says they will not reopen the critical waterway unless the U.S., quote, corrects its behavior. And Iran is putting out a list of sweeping demands, including calling for the U.S. to lift its naval blockade and sanctions, withdraw U.S. troops from around Iran, reimburse them for the cost of the war, and release frozen Iranian assets, conditions that are seen as non-starters.
2: Nearly 100 large fires are currently burning nationwide, most of them in the West, where more than 3 million acres have been scorched this summer. Parts of Puerto Rico are in severe drought. Hundreds of thousands of people in San Juan and other cities are having to ration water. It's being cut off 48 hours at a time. The World Health Organization is saying today that the Ebola outbreak likely started in the Congo back in February, months before it was officially declared.

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1: From the Bloomberg Interactive Brokers Studio, I'm Matt Piper. Stocks are kicking off a new trading week after the S&P finished last week at a new all-time high. The stocks right now, let's get a look at the numbers. The Dow is down 47 points. The S&P is up 11. The Nasdaq is up by about 15. Gold is trading at 44.05, up about a tenth of a percent. The Bloomberg Dollar Spot Index is at 12.02. Oil is holding on to gains as Iran and Oman remain short of a deal to reopen the Strait of Hormuz. Brent right now is trading at $85 a barrel, just shy of 86. WTI is at $80 a barrel. Stocks we are watching. Apple, it has been downgraded to an underperform rating as Jefferies due to concerns about the outlook for the company's iPhone. Jefferies says introducing new form factors in the iPhone to drive higher average selling prices is more difficult than expected. The consensus recommendation for Apple stands at 3.88 out of 5. That's the lowest since 2019, with fewer than 60% of analysts recommending buying the stock. Apple stock right now is down about 2%. Earnings expected after the bell today include JBS Foods, Hims and Hers Health, and Trump Media, which runs the president's Truth Social platform. The big event this week, Wednesday's inflation report for July. Economists expect it will show consumer prices up 3.4% from a year earlier. For on-demand news 24 hours a day, subscribe to Bloomberg News Now wherever you get your podcasts. I'm Matt Piper, and that's a Bloomberg Business Flash. Back to you.
2: All right, Matt Piper, thanks so much. Appreciate that. Stacey Vanek-Smith sitting in for Scarlett Fu. I'm Paul Sweeney. We've got all that together. We're here in our Bloomberg Interactive Broker Studio, streaming live on YouTube as well. Well, I'm seeing more and more points of sale where there's no cashier there, and there's just a machine to run your credit card. Like airports, when you go buy, I guess still on like the honor system, and you go pick up your sandwich and a drink, and you just kind of pay.
3: It's a lot of trust.
2: There's a lot going on, and I think our next guest knows what's going on here. Sagit Manohar joins us, Chief Financial Officer, and the company is named NYAX. It's a publicly traded company. NYAX is the ticker for your Bloomberg terminal. They reported some numbers last night or this morning. Stock's down 10% today, but it's up 23% this year, 46% over the trailing 12 months. Sagit, thanks so much for joining us here. Talk to us about NYAX and kind of where you guys fit in that point of sale experience.
4: Good morning. So first, let's just set the stage as who we are. And exactly as you said, we're the global leader in the unattended space. And what that is, it's the vending machine, massage chair, EV charging, and many more when there's no cashier in front of you. So exactly as you said, when you probably traveled recently at the JFK and bought a drink in a vending machine, you probably used one of our NYAX Yellow devices. We have more than 125,000 customers, serving them in 120 countries, and really have 1.5 million devices out there combined to our platform. And our message is very clear and simple. We want to help our merchants increase their revenue, decrease their cost, and create that loyalty stickiness with their customers.
3: Well, certainly the self-service payment is on the rise. EVs are on the rise. It seems like you are having a bit of a tough morning. What are some of the challenges in your space?
4: So first of all, the market opportunity is simply amazing. We are able to show, this is a growing business from a cash to cashless perspective. Recent analysis that we have done, there's 48 million devices out there in the unattended space, growing to 60 million by 2029. And we have 1.5 million of those. So the market it's a blue ocean, and we are there in 120 countries to capture a market share and to be able to put, again, the only global company in that space. We never look at one quarter as a trend. We've done 30% on the revenue since the beginning of the year. We're growing 24% organically. So this quarter was amazing, and I'm sure that the investors community will appreciate, and it's going to bounce back.
2: So, Sagit, on August 6th, NYAX announced that it applied for a bank charter in the U.S. What's the strategy there?
4: So this is a great question. So in the financial services area, maybe a step before, we are providing an end-to-end solution from an hardware to payment processing and to the software, the management suite that runs the business and, again, help our businesses to simplify their day-to-day work. Now it's the time for adding financial services to it. And financial services are around issuing, which we have a company for that, financing, which we have that solution as well, loyalty, which we are great, and now it's the banking. And just to be clear, we're not planning to be a regular bank that B2C. It's only for our customers. It's B2B. And the idea is to provide them the ability to lend, to manage their business a little bit better, save for them some of the banking costs and whatnot. This is very critical for this time because we do work with acquirers around the United States. But as you know, each state has its own regulation. So now having through the application that we put in the Bank of Connecticut or the Connecticut Department of Banking, the idea is to create that one solution that ties to all of our American customers.
3: Most of your money, from what I understand, comes from fees. Would that possibly change if you become a bank and expand your services?
4: So actually, most of our revenues come from recurring revenue that, as you said, some of it is processing revenue, which is a take that we take for every transaction that goes through our account, but also from services that we provide. So that's our 72%. The rest is hardware that we sell with a nice margin. This can definitely help with our recurring revenue in the years to come. It's not going to be an impact for 2026. It's going to take 6 months until the approval will come through, but I can definitely see that helping our growth in 27 and 28 to reach a very strategic goal that we put to ourselves years ago, to reach $1 billion revenue company with 50% margin and 30% adjusted EBITDA by 2028.
2: Sagit, on the electric vehicle charging marketplace, most of those payments now are done by app as opposed to having a payment processor right on premises. Is that changing? And where is that changing the most?
4: So thank you for asking about probably the most exciting vertical. We are in 44 different verticals. This is definitely a growing one. We've done an acquisition late last year in a company named Linkwell that is very strong in this space. And actually, their platform is being used second in New York, third in Northeast, and seventh nationally. So really proud to invest in this, which now we are double the pace of investment. So definitely that space of hardware now and processing and payment later creates a great opportunity to take market share. You know that even if you look today on what number of EV chargers that exist out there is maybe 1 or 2% from the number of electric vehicles that will be here by 2030. And now you're absolutely right that most of it is done through app, but the underlying is the fact that you have to have also the yellow device outside in order to allow guests to pay without the need to to download an app. And also, you know, it's the management suite that we are being able to provide to the CPUs, the charge point operators, to help them manage their business better.
3: Your business is mainly EVs right now, and I guess some vending machines. Are you looking to expand into other areas, or are you going to continue to focus where you are?
4: Actually, we are in 44 different verticals. EVs may be the one of the verticals that are growing, but vending machine is still majority of the revenue for us comes, as well as car wash, laundromat, a massage chair, and you name it. Everywhere that you have, you know, you're in front of a machine and there's no cashier in front of you, This is probably a Nayax device. I see those EV charging points as an example will continue to grow.
2: Right.
4: Car wash and family entertainment centers.
2: Sagit, thanks so much. Appreciate it. Sagit Manor, Chief Financial Officer of a company called Nayax. They were out with some earnings last night. They look to point of sale where there's no sales attendant there, so you got to just swipe the card. Here you go. S&P up 15 points.

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2: All right, Stacey Vanek Smith and sitting in for Scarlett Fu today. I'm Paul Sweeney. We're live here in our Bloomberg Interactive Broker Studio in New York City, and we are streaming live on YouTube and streaming live at Bloomberg.com as well. Here's a story that got my attention, and it's one of the top red ones on the terminal. Bank of America Corporation allocates millions each year to provide GLP-1 obesity medications for employees, with CEO Brian Moynihan calling it an investment in workforce health and productivity. They did not do that when I was there at Merrill Lynch as a lowly banker. Wow, that's pretty cool. Sam Fazeli joins us here, director of research, does all the healthcare stuff for Bloomberg Intelligence. He's over there in London joining us via Zoom. Sam, what do you make of the story at the Bank of America here? And it's kind of interesting.
3: I mean, what a forward-thinking CEO here, right? Yeah. $250 million, about 13%, roughly, of their healthcare spend for their employees. Look, Paul, you know that I've been a fan of this drug class, GLP-1 class. You know that they are more than just an obesity drug. They help you reduce your craving for alcohol and, God forbid, any other substance that you might want to try. But you can increase the quality and decrease the volume. How's that? Okay. You spend the same amount of money and just drink the better stuff. But you've also got a drug that has potentially longer impacts on health that we still don't know about. One of the interesting things I thought in that in the piece was somebody asked, well, some of these are such long-term effects. Well, what if the employee leaves? I mean, it's just like making an investment in the employee's education, etc. You're not going to just think about the day they leave because you need them to be productive today. So this is great. And I'm pretty sure a lot more CEOs will be thinking the same.
4: I mean, obviously, GLP-1s have been one of the superstars of the healthcare sector. And the healthcare sector has been a real sort of shining light for especially the job market here in the U.S. How big a part of the healthcare sector are GLP-1s right now? Is it a huge, I mean, I imagine it's a pretty formidable part of it.
3: They are. If you take the sales numbers, if you look at the impact on the share prices, price of Eli Lilly, specifically when I look at the terminal here, there have been, and I think there's a whole bunch of R&D investment going into it by a whole group of other companies trying to get into the space and push their way into what's currently a duopoly. And I think that we'll see some of that come through. What's interesting is I heard Paul say on the last segment that pretty much nothing's going on in the market. That may be true today, but have a look at the share price charts of Merck, AbbVie, Johnson & Johnson, and see what they're doing in terms of share price performance. A lot of us look at AI, of course, that's skyrocketed, et cetera, and all those things, at least until July. But look at those share prices. There's been a meaningful re-rating in the pharma space. Some of it's to do with this, but much of it is to do with the fact that a lot of these companies are delivering. Excuse me. And they're showing the growth that they should have been doing. Excuse me. I think the pharma sector is.
2: Is AI... I would think AI could be meaningfully improve, accelerate how drugs are developed, brought to market. Are these companies going to be a lot smarter? Are these scientists going to be a lot smarter going forward?
3: Well, yes, and they'll have a lot more productivity gains to come and have already from the application of AI in a whole host, from managing their day-to-day lab work, from testing their ideas against an agentic, well, that's a relatively new thing, and I don't know how many people have had that installed. But if you think about this podcast that I do as part of our Vanguard of Healthcare podcast, you listen to that question I asked from the pharma executives. Everybody's at it, and everybody's looking for 20-30% productivity gain, not just from speed, but also from increasing the probability of success, increasing the ability to find drugs for things that you couldn't easily find drugs for before. And this has been a continuum. It's not just AI. There was machine learning before. It's been going on for a while. Now it's just accelerated. So I'm convinced 4 or 5 years from now, we would see quite a lot of fruits of this.
4: Do you think we should expect to see that productivity replacing jobs? I ask because it's been such a positive force in the U.S. job market.
3: Yeah, that is not the impression I get from folks when I talk to them. I think their idea is that maybe they won't need to keep hiring folks or new employees or new R&D personnel, but you still need that human to make the decision between doing an experiment or not. I spoke to Fiona Marshall from Novartis, which hopefully will air quite soon. And she said that, look, at the end of the day, what I don't want to happen is that the AI decides what experiment to do next. I just want the AI to speed that experiment up. And I think the fully automated lab that doesn't need a human being, I don't think there are many people who are going to be looking for that necessarily, at least not in the foreseeable.
5: All right, real quick, Sam, I'm asking for a friend. The labs, the scientists, they figured out the obesity thing. How about the male baldness? Where are we on that?
3: Oh, yeah, well, look at the best performing share price of, God, you called me. I just can't remember the name. A recent IPO, best performing share price since IPO, which was this year, 190% up. So I think it's a bit late for me, but I think you still have some options there because you still have follicles that are working.
5: All right. I'm just asking for a friend here. Sam, thanks so much for joining us. As always, Sam Fazeli, Director of Research. He does all the healthcare stuff there for Bloomberg Intelligence. He is based in London. 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Stay tuned for the latest market news and industry research. The next hour of Bloomberg Intelligence starts in just a moment. And we've got pretty much mixed out there. S&P up 3 points, Dow minus 30 points, and the NASDAQ down 50 points. That's 0.2%. Oil, it's higher.
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5: All right, hour two of the Bloomberg Intelligence Program. Stacey Vanek-Smith sitting in for Scarlett Fu. Scarlett will be back Friday, is what her people are telling me. I'll believe it when I see it. A lot coming up here in this hour. Checking with Anurag Rana, senior tech analyst of Bloomberg Intelligence. Get some more color on some of the tech stories. Apple cut at Jefferies on sell ratings, piling up for that name. Interesting. Matthew Palazzola, Bloomberg Intelligence analyst. He covers the property and casualty insurance guys, and that includes Berkshire Hathaway. Looks like Berkshire's putting some money to work a little bit more aggressively here. Terry Spath, founder and CIO at Zuma Wealth, will discuss kind of her thoughts on these markets. We got a lot coming up in this hour. 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
9: Hi, thank you very much, Paul and Stacey. Indeed, you mentioned Apple. That stock down now by 2%. However, the Bloomberg Mag 7 Index holding on to gains up 0.2%. But right now, we are looking at an advance of 2 points on the S&P 500 Index, just about flat on the day. We've got the Dow now lower by 41 points, down 0.1%. NASDAQ down 47, drop there of 0.2%. Any close green, however, for the S&P today will be another record. Currently, the index is at 7760, up under 0.1%. We've got the SOX, the Philadelphia Stock Exchange Semiconductor Index, trading lower by 1.8%. The VIX holding just above 15, Wall Street's so-called fear gauge. The 2-year, 4.22%, with the 10-year, 4.68%, and the 30-year, 5.23%. Gold, meanwhile, flat on the day as well. Little changed, up under 0.1%, 43.40. $2.54 the ounce. An advance for crude, perhaps the major market story today. WTI back above 80, 80.75 a barrel right now. Crude WTI up 3.3%. Barrel of Brent crude, the global benchmark, 86.18 right now, up by about 3.1%. Well, next up for Wall Street will be Wednesday's consumer price report, data that will be closely watched by investors, and Fed Chair Kevin Warsh for any signs of inflation. Dana DiOrio is co-chief investment officer at Envestnet, and she was a guest this morning right here on Bloomberg Intelligence.
10: Warsh has been clear. He wants to see if he can get the market to react on its own, which it has to a large extent. So I don't think it's a foregone conclusion, even if the inflation data comes in a little hot, that they raise. But I do think, you know, the market has done a lot of the work already, to Warsh's point. And so, you know, the unemployment data coming in where it did kind of gives the Fed some leeway not to have to raise.
9: Dana DiOrio of Envestnet, interviewed right here on Bloomberg Intelligence. Intel says it will be offering $15 billion in common stock, taking advantage of renewed interest in its business prospects during the AI data center boom. Today, we are looking at shares of Intel trading lower by almost 4%, and Microsoft planning to, quote, significantly increase production of its next-generation AI chips. That's according to the information citing sources. Microsoft today up by 1.8%. Recapping, S&P holding on to a gain, barely up now by 0.1%. I'm Charlie Pellett, and Stacey and Paul, that is a Bloomberg Business Flash.
2: Very good, Charlie Pellett. Thank you so much. We appreciate that. Stacey Vanek-Smith sitting in for Scarlett Fu. I'm Paul Sweeney, live here in our Bloomberg Interactive Broker Studio in New York City, streaming live on YouTube as well. As Charlie's reporting, we've got some red and green on the screen out there, but let's take a look at some of the stocks on the move today. We can do that with Christine Aquino, Managing Editor for Markets Live, joining us here in studio. Christine, what are you looking at today?
11: All right, well, let's kick it off with Intel, ticker INTC, definitely one of the stocks in the red this morning. That is because we did get news about the company offering $15 billion in common stock. Apparently, the proceeds will be used for general corporate purposes, and they're saying in their statement that there is progress in emerging areas, including physical AI, purpose-built silicon, advanced packaging, and external wafers that represent significant growth opportunities for Intel. But of course, the share move today, a negative one, probably speaks to a lot of investor concerns around the dilution of existing shares and really what the returns are going to be in the process of raising this money. But we do have Bloomberg Intelligence analyst Robert Schiffman weighing in on this. The proceeds will provide substantial capacity to fund AI, foundry, and other projects without adding leverage. So perhaps that's a good thing for some of the bondholders, but not a positive reception from our stockholders here.
4: All right, Christine, what else are you looking at this morning?
11: All right, let's take a look at eBay, another stock in the red this morning. So ticker EBAY, those shares are now down more than 4%. And that's because we did get news that GameStop is apparently considering withdrawing its $56 billion bid for eBay. So instead, GameStop CEO Brian Cohen is proposing a partnership or a joint venture that would allow eBay to leverage GameStop's roughly 1,600 U.S. retail locations. Now, GameStop, we know, is one of eBay's largest shareholders, so they would probably also seek representation on eBay's board. This is according to exclusive reporting by Bloomberg.
2: All right, one more.
11: All right, let me give you Akamai Technology, which is a stock in the green, so ticker AKAM, and those shares now up 5.9%, so nearly 6%, extending some opening gains. We did get a couple of downgrades for that stock today. Price target was cut to 140 from 175 at Susquehanna, but that is still a 27% increase from its last closing price, and an HSBC cutting its recommendation to hold from buy. But we heard from a company last week, or reported earnings that beat estimates, and Bloomberg Intelligence analysts seeing the positives, particularly in the compute space, which is apparently rapidly emerging as a new source of growth for the company, and sales are set to pick up on new deals to manage AI workflows, including inference. So green on screen for Akamai Technologies today.
2: 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Let's stick with the technology here. I'm looking at Microsoft. This is a name, Stacey, Tom Keene and I, for the longest time were saying, just you know, as of a week or two ago, why is this stock down 25% year-to-date? This is Microsoft. I guess it was thrown out with a lot of those software stocks that thought AI was going to put them out of business, but this is Microsoft.
4: And it's Microsoft, saying, and it's one of the Magnificent Seven.
2: Yeah, I mean, you know, so sure enough, they put up a good print last week, good earnings. Stocks erased all those losses, now up 3 or 4% on the year, 5% for the year. So how about that? More news out on Microsoft today. They're going to raise next-gen AI chip production next year. It's pretty interesting. That's according to the information. Anurag Rana joins us, senior tech analyst for Bloomberg Intelligence. Anurag, it's really amazing how the market has kind of gotten a new appreciation, if you will, for the Microsoft story that I think was really people were questioning and said, is Microsoft at risk from AI? How do you think about it?
3: Yeah, I mean, you're absolutely right. There was that risk of disruption from some of its product from AI. But there was another risk, or there was another narrative that when you look at the three hyperscale cloud providers, Google, Amazon, and Microsoft, Google's chip has just taken off. I mean, their TPUs are all the rage in the market. And Amazon's actually come out with their own print that, you know, they are making tens of billions of dollars with their own chip as well. So what happens is when you are looking at this fight of everybody expanding into AI data centers, they do need chips. They are all running to NVIDIA. But two of the three providers talked about having their own chips. Now, Microsoft was not in that game at that point. They have their own chip, but it's not widely embraced. But today's report, when it talks about that they're going to go out and increase the production of their own chips, which means customers may be ready to use those. And if that's the case, their cost of spending into that capital expenditure, you know, boom, will start to go down in a sense, down on a relative basis or per token basis. So it's a very good news for them in the long run.
4: Well, Microsoft might be having a very good day, but Apple is having a pretty rotten day. What's going on with them? Apparently, it has something to do with hardware not coming out the way that they're...
3: Amazon and Microsoft... Google's chip has just taken off. I mean, their TPUs are all the rage in the market. And Amazon's actually come out with their own print that, you know, they are making tens of billions of dollars with their own chip as well. So what happens is when you are looking at this fight of everybody expanding into AI data centers, they do need chips. They are all running to NVIDIA. But two of the three providers talked about having their own chips. Now, Microsoft was not in that game at that point. They have their own chip, but it's not widely embraced. But today's report, when it talks about that they're going to go out and increase the production of their own chips, which means customers may be ready to use those. And if that's the case, their cost of spending into that capital expenditure, you know, boom, will start to go down in a sense, down on a relative basis or per token basis. So it's a very good news for them in the long run.
4: Well, Microsoft might be having a very good day, but Apple is having a pretty rotten day. What's going on with them? Apparently, it has something to do with hardware not coming out the way that they're hoping.
3: No, I don't. I mean, I think that's a different, somebody's downgrade. That's a different story. But when you look at Apple, and let's go back to that time period when Paul talked about when Microsoft was down, 25% or so for the year, or, you know, at that time, what was happening was everybody was worried about ROI on AI trade. This is before earnings season. You know, you saw Google, you saw everybody was worried about them. But at the same time, everybody loved Apple because they were not spending that much money. But after the results, what has happened is people are relatively more comfortable going back to the AI trade or going after the risky assets. And given Apple's valuation where it was at that point, it was well in the 30s. We are seeing some sell-off on that and people buying more of, you know, the AI trade. So I think there's a little bit of factor shifting there, not so much about one product or the other.
2: Do your clients, your investors in big tech companies, do they like free cash flow? And are they upset if they don't get free cash flow?
3: So two different things. Ones that are looking at this massive CapEx going in, they're seeing what is the benefit of that for these companies. So if Microsoft was able to show, you know, sequential improvement in Azure sales growth, Amazon was able to show that. Google was able to show that. So I think they're getting a little more comfortable that these companies know what they're doing when they're spending, you know, hundreds of billions of dollars at that time. The second group is somebody who doesn't want to be a part of this trade and say, you know what, I like Apple. I have 100 plus billion dollars in free cash flow over there. They're buying back that stock. iPhone's doing well. It's gaining share in China. So there are, I mean, you could say there are a couple of buckets of people who are looking at this trade from different lenses.
4: What about in the hardware sector? Apparently, there's a big smartwatch lineup that's getting ready to be released. Obviously, there's the folding phone everyone has been waiting for. How is Apple looking in the hardware sector?
3: So when you look at the watch itself, it doesn't move the needle for Apple. It's an accessory that goes with the phone along with it. I mean, you're not going to just buy a watch without being in the Apple ecosystem. That's a very unlikely thing. But one of the things Mark Gurman's talked about it, when you look at some of the other wearables, you look at the Oura Ring, which is just a phenomenal product right now for a lot of people to track their sleep. You're looking at products that are coming out in the market without a screen. Garmin just launched one. I mean, I've ordered it, but it's on backlog for me. When you look at a Whoop, these are all bands that you could use to track a lot of these, sleeping and, just your normal vitals without the need of a screen-oriented product. And that's what I think you're going to see down the road. But that, to be honest with you, does not move the needle. The foldable does, because Apple's been behind. They don't have a foldable phone right now. And iPhone accounts for over 50% of Apple's sales. So if they're able to come out with a foldable device, I think it's going to create a lot of buzz next year, especially in emerging markets, where if people are not worried about the price of it, which Mark Gurman thinks is going to be around $2,500, I think that's going to be a very, very cool factor that we'll see within the next 1 month.
2: All right, Anurag, thanks so much. Appreciate it. As always, Anurag Rana, Senior Tech Analyst for Bloomberg Intelligence, giving us the latest there in the world of tech. Berkshire Hathaway, they had their investor kind of meeting yesterday where they reported some earnings over the weekend, like they tend to do for some reason. Matthew Palazzola, it's his job to figure all this stuff out for us. He's insurance analyst for Bloomberg Intelligence. So the headline, Matt, I'm seeing on the Bloomberg terminal is new CEO Greg Abel. He's spending some money here. Talk to us about what he's doing and how that may be a little bit different from Mr. Buffett.
12: So, he's opening up the checkbook a little bit. Berkshire still has incredible amounts of cash that is still undeployed. But we expected them to buy back some shares in the quarter. There was some disclosures made by Buffett around his ownership that gave us a clue. Okay. We thought it would be more, but essentially what happened is some of that was pushed through to the third quarter. So it was about $4.5 billion of buybacks. We thought it was a wide range, but we thought it could be anywhere from 5 to 12. We were thinking maybe it was like 8. Turns out they did 4.5 in the quarter, and then at least another 3 in July. So kind of close to what we thought, but it's just more spread out through the quarters. Coupled with that, Berkshire was a net buyer of stocks for the first time in several years.
2: Wow. Okay.
12: They might have been a net buyer of stocks in the first quarter as well, but what they had done was they unwound a bunch of positions by one of the former managers, investment managers, who had left. So they sold a lot of his positions, and they bought some, but it ended up they sold more than they bought. But in the second quarter, they bought more than they sold, and there's about $12 billion worth of stock or stocks that they bought that we don't know what it is yet. There'll be a 13F next week that we'll perhaps see. Sometimes they hold things confidential, but if not, we'll get some more color on what, if it was new positions or added to existing ones.
4: I mean, they have such a legendary reputation for knowing where things are headed, especially knowing positions that other people don't necessarily take. Mm-hmm. Do we have any idea of what they're buying or what they're bullish on?
12: So I could say this. In the first quarter, they started a new position in Delta.
4: Really?
12: So, yes. And Buffett has had a history with the airlines. In the first quarter, they did Delta. Their airline-related businesses that they own have been showing some acceleration. So I don't know. I can't say if I agree or disagree with them doing that, but perhaps that's something to think about. They also made an acquisition. We didn't talk about an acquisition in the first quarter that will pay in the third for Tyler Home Business. Mm-hmm. That is a complement to their existing business. So they own a business that builds manufactured homes. So they build a home and then they bring it to you. This company they bought, $6.8 billion, I believe, was the number. They build homes on site, and it's more higher end than the business that they own. So they like to be in these kind of essential businesses. So home building, homes, we're going to need homes as home demand. Airlines going to need airline demand. Energy, always energy demand. So those would be maybe three places that I would say would be potential clues.
2: And speaking of Delta, I'm just looking at the holders page for Delta. They bought a 40 million share block. They're now the number 3 shareholder in the company, 6% position. So they got in there in a big way. I tell you, if they want to deploy capital, just invest in AI, data centers and stuff like that. I mean, the people spending tens of billions of, you know, at a clip here.
12: They also made this year two investments in Google, so or Alphabet. Mm-hmm. That was initiated by Buffett, apparently. So he's still working. He's still the chairman. He's still working with Greg Abel. That position was initiated by Buffett. They bought open market, and then they did, as part of Google's equity raise, they did $10 billion in that as well. So that's who placed in the quarter.
2: Is there any reason to believe Greg Abel is going to materially change the cash return policies? Let's just say the day after Warren passes. Mm-hmm. Should we expect to see a policy shift?
12: Maybe. So I think Abel is much more... Buffett was older, getting old, stepping away. I don't think he was, you know, up for any material changes. Right. He was never a fan of dividends. Greg is very much cognizant of keeping the ethos of Berkshire alive. Yep. So I don't think he wants to do anything that directly contradicts Buffett immediately.
2: Yep.
12: I do think over time, though, with so much extra capital, maybe a special dividend every once in a while or something like that, I think it's possible.
2: All right. Very interesting. Read the tea leaves. Matthew Palazzola, senior analyst who covers insurance companies, including Berkshire Hathaway, for Bloomberg Intelligence there. S&P up 4 points. The Dow is minus 20 points. And the NASDAQ is minus 57. Boy, that feels like a Monday in August, doesn't it? WTI crude oil up 3.5%, $81 a barrel. Not good. This is good.
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2: It's 11:21 on Wall Street. We do check markets all day long here at Bloomberg. We have got the Dow, the S&P, they're both higher. Oil is rallying right now. West Texas Intermediate crude up 3.5%, $80.90 a barrel. Brent, $86.34. Brent crude up by 3.3%. S&P holding on to a 5-point gain right now. It is up by just under 0.1%. The Dow up 22, up by 0.1%. Any advance today for the S&P, by the way, will be a record. NASDAQ currently trading lower, down 0.2%. NASDAQ 100 index down 0.2%. The Bloomberg Mag 7 index up 0.2%. 2-year at 4.22%. The 10-year 4.68%. The 30-year 5.23%. Gold up $7 the ounce, $43.49. Right now up 0.2%. Crude, big story, closing in on $81 a barrel on WTI, up 3.5%. Barrel of Brent right now, $86.38, up by 3.4%. 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And again, West Texas Intermediate crude, $81.03 a barrel, up by 3.6%. Paul and Stacy, that is a Bloomberg Business Flash.
3: All right, Charlie Powell, thank you so much. We appreciate that. Stacy Vanek Smith sitting in for Scarlett Fu here today. I'm Paul Sweeney, live in our Bloomberg Interactive Broker Studio, streaming live on YouTube as well. I love this phrase. We continue to be rationally euphoric about the U.S. stock market.
4: Who said that?
3: Our next guest, Terry Spath, founder and CIO at Zumo Wealth out there in Malibu. Terry, thanks so much for joining us. I love that, rationally euphoric. What, in your mind, what does that mean?
4: Well, I guess it's a way to, yeah, we do continue to be rationally euphoric about the U.S. stock market because there's a couple of things that are really that we're paying attention to. We're seeing really fabulous earnings momentum, and that bull market has an earnings foundation. That's very comforting to us to have that support. You know, the earnings calendar is getting much lighter, but earnings drive stock prices in the medium and long term. So that's our focus. And year over year earnings are sky high, 47%, a number that's heavily influenced by that chip sector. But the fundamental backdrop for equities remains strong. Valuations are certainly elevated, which is why we're saying we're rational about this euphoria that we're seeing in the market. But if earnings continue to surprise positively, we believe that the market can continue to move higher because the denominator in the valuation equation is really catching up with price. So the question isn't really whether stocks are expensive, because they are. The question is whether earnings can continue to grow fast enough to justify those valuations. And I'll just say one more thing. I mean, even if our fundamental view, you know, you can poke holes in it, the technical support, that view of strength in the market, the S&P 500 is well above its 50-day moving average and its 200-day moving average. RSI, relative strength, is robust, but it's not overbought. Two-thirds of the S&P 500 are above their 50-day moving average, so that confirms breadth. So between our fundamental view that earnings are fantastic, the technicals also support that view. So overall, you know, we continue to be constructive and, you know, like we like to say, rationally euphoric about the U.S. stock market at this point in the game.
5: All right. Well, I do not want to harsh your euphoria, but I do want to ask about some of the kind of economic fundamentals happening right now, especially the job market. We got some pretty disappointing job numbers last week. Is this something that you are concerned about or watching?
4: Well, I'm glad you brought that up, Stacey, because that is a risk. I don't want it to come across that we don't think there's any risk in the market. And the one thing that we do think that investors could be overlooking is going a little bit deeper on that job report that we had on Friday that really flipped the probability of a rate hike in September, at least from the market's point of view, from likely to not likely. But we think that the market should be a little bit more focused on what's going on in the job market. People are dropping out of the workforce. Wages aren't keeping up with inflation. So we're concerned that the number of long-term unemployed, those who have stopped looking for jobs and don't get counted, has been climbing. And if we have that in combination with weaker wages, that might be signs that the labor market is starting to show signs of stumbling, that the consumer could be stumbling. And if we do see weakness in the consumer, these might be the early warning signs. And that's something that we're paying attention to at this point in the game, because

0: right now for client portfolios, but we do think that that could, potentially be an area to make money, but not right now. So we're very light actually when it comes to fixed income at this point because of the rising rate environment, the fact that high yield corporate bonds aren't doing a whole lot. So it's not taking a large part of, we're not overweight, like I said, in any area of fixed income at this point.
1: Terry, thanks so much for joining us. Always appreciate getting a few minutes of your time. Terry Spath, founder and CIO of Zuma Wealth Management out there in Malibu. Here's a piece of news from last week I totally missed. And it's big, I think, for the AI story. Texas Governor Greg Abbott's surprise call to pause all new data center connections until the full pipeline undergoes a, quote, audit could put up almost a fifth of the U.S. data center pipeline at risk of delay in the intermediate term. I totally missed that. That could be big.
2: That could be really big. Yeah. I mean, I think data centers are kind of a choke point for AI right
1: now. Yeah. We saw Governor Hochul of New York kind of put a one-year moratorium. But when you think about Texas, I thought it's build. Derek Flackel joins us here. He is a policy analyst for BNEF. Those are the Bloomberg folks that study energy transition and energy markets on a global scale. They're the absolute best. He's down there in D.C. Derek, talk to us about this story here. Is this a big deal? What's going on in Texas?
3: Sure. I think there's two ways to look at it. There's the sort of market impacts and there's the precedential impact, right? So right now, what Governor Abbott has asked, and so far the Public Utility Commission of Texas has complied, is more information disclosure about, you know, electricity draw, cost increases, water draw, and tax incentives for data centers. Now, a lot of this information already has to be disclosed by a lot of data centers under what's called SB6. That's the state's big framework. And that affects things in the Electricity Reliability Council of Texas that covers most of the Texas grid. It's independent. There's also about half of Texas's data center load that's outside of that in places like El Paso or in the Southwest Power Pool portion of Texas. That's where the big Fermi data center project you might have heard of is from. So there are some people who are saying this is, you know, not that much information has to be disclosed, fairly reasonable. But the question is how serious this audit and verification is. If it requires dotting every I, crossing every T, looking super closely at all these projects, that could result in, at the very least, a multi-month delay. And we've done some modeling. If you assume that most of the data center pipeline in Texas is, you know, for AI, which has about 10x the rental costs of a traditional, rack for other services, you could be looking at between $8 and almost $15 billion of costs if you see everything for the next three quarters delayed into the second quarter of next year. So it depends very much financially on how serious the audit is. On the other hand, as you said, the fact that Texas, which is very pro-business, very pro-building, it's really a sign of the political times that Governor Abbott is following in the footsteps not only of governors like Democrats Kathy Hochul of New York or J.B. Pritzker of Illinois, but also Ron DeSantis of Florida in sort of channeling some of this populist backlash towards data centers and imposing either new rules or new restrictions.
2: Yeah, talk a little bit about the populist backlash, because that's definitely something we've been seeing all across the country and does seem to actually potentially throw a pretty major wrench into the development of new data centers, or potentially not. What do you think?
3: I think it depends on the way that backlash is channeled, right? So in Virginia, near where I live in DC, there was a long debate over tax incentives for data centers. One side wanted to repeal existing tax incentives. Others wanted to condition them on environmental progress. And ultimately what happened was the governor wanted to keep the incentives, but they added back in a new tax on electricity usage by data centers that covers about a quarter of the fiscal impact on the state's budget. So you can see this manifesting not as an outright halt, or even if it's Hochul, you know, that was a one-year pause on data center development that basically got around a more permanent legislative moratorium that would be more severe. You see these sort of intermediate solutions kind of emerging as a bit of a sweet spot. But the question is whether local activists and communities are going to be satisfied with that. And certainly in a lot of local jurisdictions, even counties in Texas, you're seeing local moratoria pass, even if they won't at the state level. And then another question is this just like squeezing a balloon where the data center development is going to go elsewhere? A big challenge that we have is that there are a lot of projects that are basically copy-pasted from one jurisdiction to another, and it's not entirely clear which of these are simply picking a different location to proceed in and which projects are not going forward because of this backlash. So time will tell as we get a more realistic sense of what the real pipeline is, how big the impact of these moves is going to be.
1: Hey, Derek, we've got about 30 seconds left here. What's been the response from, quote unquote, the industry, whoever is building these things?
3: Yeah, depends on your point of view. If

0: looking at the power sector, they've been fairly sanguine. You know, these are reasonable rules. If you're looking at the builders, the data centers, I think some of them are saying they continue to embrace responsible data center development. These are reasonable asks. Again, a lot of them do already have to disclose this. But privately, honestly, a lot of people are worried. They want to make sure they can find communities where they have actual social license. And that's really a growing consideration for this multi-billion dollar industry.
1: All right, very good. Derek, we really appreciate Derek Flackel. He is lead U.S. policy analyst for BNEF. So it seems like a little bit of a wrinkle being put into this rapid development of data centers.
2: It does.
1: And
2: it
1: it's
2: does.
1: Become, it feels like it's become a little political.
2: Oh,
1: because
2: yes.
1: Because people don't, there's a little bit of not in my backyard. We had that with cell towers, for example, and now potentially here with these data centers. And what you hear from all the hyperscalers is we need them now. We need them like yesterday.
2: And our economy is kind of depending on it.
1: Yeah, it's a big source of growth has been the capital being invested into AI across a whole number of verticals. So we'll keep an eye on that. Looking at the market here, kind of mixed here. Not a whole lot going on here. A little bit of red, a little bit of green. Coming up, we're going to check in with Dan Ahrens. He is Managing Director at AdvisorShares and Portfolio Manager of AdvisorShares Pure U.S. Cannabis ETF. How is the cannabis investing game going? I kind of lost track of where all the legislation is as it relates to cannabis, because they need more deregulation as well. They need the financial services aspect of it. We'll have that coming up this week.
3: ABC News, I'm Sherry Preston. At least 20 people are dead, we now know, and more are trapped below buildings after a powerful earthquake in western Colombia. It registered a magnitude 7.4, many people believe trapped. President Trump says the U.S. is, quote, semi-negotiating with Iran right now amid reports from Iranian state media that no formal negotiations are underway. Over the weekend, Iran made new demands to reopen the strait, including with withdrawal of all U.S. troops in the region and the approval to charge a fee to travel through it. Mick Mulroy is a former Defense Department official in the Middle East.
4: It's not even close to something that agreement that would be in the U.S. interest. And it's also important to point out, nor the world's interest, because they're talking about a 7% fee, at least that's what's being reported, on every ship that goes through the strait.
3: The recall of jalapeno peppers linked to a salmonella outbreak is widening now. Prepackaged burritos, salads, and salsas are included.

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2: It's 11:40 on Wall Street. We do check markets all day long here at Bloomberg. I'm Charlie Pellett. We now have the Dow, the S&P, NASDAQ. They're all in the red. We'll throw in the NASDAQ 100 index and the Russell 2000 index. Little change, though. Perhaps the key takeaway at this hour. We're seeing a renewed advance in oil prices that has left U.S. stocks wavering. The S&P right now swinging between gains and losses. Looking at a loss right now of 1 point. Little change there, 77.56. Any advance, by the way, today for the S&P will be another record. Dow Industrials 54,000 even right now, down 35, drop there of 0.1%. We've got NASDAQ down 0.3% with the NASDAQ 100 index down 0.2%. The SOX, the Philadelphia Stock Exchange Semiconductor Index, it is down now by 1.8%. The VIX, Wall Street's so-called fear gauge, trading just above 15. Your 2-year at 4.23%, 10-year 4.69%. Gold, little changed, up $9 the ounce to $43.50. Crude, though, the big story. West Texas Intermediate crude, as traders keep an eye on the Middle East. WTI, $81.20 a barrel, up 3.9%. Barrel of Brent, $86.76, now up by 3.8%. As for the market backdrop, Terry Spath is the founder and chief investment officer at Zuma Wealth. A moment ago, right here on Bloomberg Intelligence, she told us she is, quote, rationally euphoric about the U.S. stock market.
3: The technical support, that view of strength in the market, the S&P 500 is well above its 50-day moving average and its 200-day moving average. RSI, relative strength, is robust, but it's not overbought. Two-thirds of the S&P 500 are above their 50-day moving average, so that confirms breadth. So between our fundamental view that earnings are fantastic, the technicals also support that view.
2: Terry Spath, rationally euphoric of Zuma Wealth, interviewed right here on Bloomberg Intelligence. GameStop said to be considering withdrawing its $50 billion bid for eBay and may propose a partnership or joint venture instead. GameStop down 0.1%, eBay down 3.7%. Stacy and Paul, that is a Bloomberg Business Flash.
4: Charlie Pellett, thank you so much. We appreciate it. Stacey Vanek-Smith sitting in for Scarlett Fu. I'm Paul Sweeney, live here in our Bloomberg Interactive Broker Studio and streaming live on YouTube today. Cannabis, weed. Cannabis just crossed a threshold few thought possible a year ago, with federal regulatory clarity finally taking hold. I want to get to that. Cannabis companies are now able to list on the New York Stock Exchange. So there you go. That's a milestone here. And to talk to us about that, we check in with Dan Ahrens. He is the managing director at Advisor Shares and a portfolio manager of the Advisor Shares Pure U.S. Cannabis ETF, joining us live here in our studio. So, Don, talk to us about where we are with the cannabis industry. I want to go where we are from a federal level, because I know it's state by state. Give us an update there.
5: Well, there's an awful lot happening, and it's very, very interesting. President Trump signed an executive order back in December, calling for a rescheduling of cannabis. And we saw a multi-step approach where acting Attorney General, now it seems like becoming permanent Attorney General, Todd Blanche, signed off on a rescheduling of medical cannabis.
4: Yeah,
5: medical only. And what that means is, and it gets complicated, the DEA has a schedule of all drugs, and a Schedule I drug is supposed to have no medical uses whatsoever, and it's, you know, hard drugs, opioids, and things that have no medical purpose, really. So he rescheduled the medical only, and that means that these medical-only cannabis companies, many of which are public, that our fund invests in, no longer have this overbearing 280E tax. Most people don't even know that these cannabis companies typically, until this, could not deduct any business expenses, no salaries, no rent, nothing. They're taxed as narcotics traffickers. So a couple companies did some corporate action to divide up their business, and a company called Trulieve listed on the New York Stock Exchange. And shortly after them, another company called Glasshouse listed on the New York Stock Exchange. It is momentous. It's a big occasion. But now we are waiting on another step, which is the potential rescheduling of what we call adult use cannabis. Mm-hmm. That means everything else, the recreational, if you want to call it that. But most companies have adult use and medical operations, and the federal government, again, with the executive order from Donald Trump and a follow-up from the DEA recommendations, the people making those decisions want to put a bow on it a little bit, if you will. They want to make it not contestable easily, because there's going to be lawsuits. There's people going to contest it, things like this. So they had an administrative law judge, set of hearings, witnesses, the DEA asked for the rescheduling, and those briefs are due by next Monday, August 17th, and we're expecting positive outcome, and we're expecting a lot of dominoes to fall very shortly after that, a rescheduling, still regulated, but a rescheduling of cannabis.
6: I believe you were coming here fresh from the New York Stock Exchange, where you rang the opening bell.
5: Yep.
6: Talk about what you were doing there and what the significance of that is.
5: It's a huge occasion. And we've been here at Advisor Shares doing business with NYSE and with the NASDAQ for, you know, 15 years or more for various funds that we have. And we've done bell ringings before. And the New York Stock Exchange has been a great partner for us. They worked on rule filing amendments, things like this, to help us get our cannabis ETFs launched on their exchange. Great partner. But they said, no bell ringings. No bell ringings for cannabis.
6: Just too ceremonial or
5: well,
6: public?
5: Cannabis was, again, they were a partner. We were able to list there. But they just thought, well, technically, it's still federally illegal. Mm-hmm. Most of the banks, there's no banking for U.S. cannabis.
7: That's where I wanted to go, because that's the big, big stumbling block for this industry to grow, is to actually get access to banking. How does that happen?
5: A couple different ways. And this is another one of the frustrations of cannabis investors in the U.S. over the last 5 or 6 years. We've seen almost SAFE Banking Acts passed, and then they barely did not at the last minute. And it's a great question, because banking means a couple different things. Banking means being able to use a regular credit card and do a regular transaction in a dispensary. And some people say, well, you still can. No, you got to go to an overly expensive ATM in their lobby, pay some fees, and then walk over to the next window and do a cash transaction for your weed, if that's what you're buying. And that also makes these dispensaries cash-heavy businesses, targets for armed robbers, all sorts of things. There's been some horror stories going on with robberies of dispensaries. But banking means another thing in this. The stock that we invest in as a fund, they are usually blocked at most of the major wirehouse/banks, because we all know B of A owns Merrill. Look at JP Morgan. Look at Morgan Stanley. They're all involved in big banks. Those stocks typically cannot be custodied, transacted at those. Because most of the U.S. cannabis companies are listed on secondary exchanges in Canada. They're traded OTC in the United States. And so the headwinds that these U.S. companies have faced for 5, 6 years has been rather outrageous.
7: So just real quickly, if cannabis gets rescheduled, is that kind of the key issue? Because then everything else will follow?
5: It is a key issue.
7: Okay.
5: There's going to be multiple steps, multiple dominoes. But what a lot of people don't realize is most of the major firms that have a formal cannabis policy, most of those formal cannabis policies are tied to the exchange listing. It gets really interesting. Okay. Our fund custodies with BNY, formerly known as BNY Mellon,
7: right.
5: One of the biggest custody banks in the world.
7: Right.
5: And they have a formal cannabis policy, and behind that policy, it says if you are listed on the New York Stock Exchange or NASDAQ or even the Toronto Exchange, we can trade you and we can custody you.
7: All right, Dan, fascinating story. We've talked about this a long time, lots of layers to this. Dan Ahrens, Managing Director of Advisor Shares and PM at Advisor Shares Pure U.S. Cannabis ETF, joining us here in studio. S&P up 2, the Dow minus 51, and NASDAQ down 62. We'll have more coming up.

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2: All right, we've got Stacey Bennett-Smith sitting for Scarlett Fu today. I'm Paul Sweeney, live here in our Bloomberg Interactive Broker Studio, streaming live on YouTube as well. Seems like that's a quiet day, but there's a lot going on out there in the equity capital markets. Intel started this morning. They're going to sell $15 billion in common stock to fuel some of their AI demand boom. We've got some IPO filings. We've got some stocks I thought were meme stocks. I'm not sure if they still are. But we had Bailey Lipschultz in to kind of explain it all to us. Bailey Lipschultz, Bloomberg News, senior equities reporter. First, was GameStop's potential bid, $56 billion for eBay, was that ever considered real or legit?
3: It was always kind of laughed at, okay. Really speaking.
2: That's what I was doing.
3: It was a market. I don't want to bash it too much, but it was basically seen by most on Wall Street as kind of a marketing campaign from Ryan Cohen, who is the now head of GameStop. He was a big driver behind that 2021 meme stock mania around GameStop, became the largest shareholder, one of the largest shareholders leading the company. He was a co-founder of Chewy, made his name through that. So it was broadly seen as kind of a interesting thought, but resoundingly rejected by eBay back in May. He said he was going to come for him one way or another, and ultimately, according to our reporting, now considering pulling that bid.
4: Why does GameStop want eBay? I mean, the market seemed quite disappointed this didn't happen or isn't going to happen, potentially.
3: Well, the big debate always was, you want to make a $56 billion takeover when you have a market value of $8 billion and you have cash and equivalents of $8 billion. So there's a huge gap you have to bridge at some point. Yeah, yeah. You know, if you work on Wall Street, there are levers you can pull, but the reason I think we're seeing eBay shares down a little bit again is just given kind of that option, the call option potential of this being something that could work out. Cohen basically has really been vocal in bashing eBay management, talking up the potential synergies that they could see. Again, eBay downplayed those. Banker or analysts were really like $2 billion in proposed synergies. Still feels like a bridge too far on the potential merger. This is a company that Cohen has been either publicly leading or behind the scenes leading for quite some time. And the big question has been, what does it actually look like? What do you look like if you're a game retailer in an era where people download games?
2: All right. Data center company Switch, good name, filed confidentially for a U.S. IPO. What do we know about Switch?
3: Data center REITs are hot. Anything around data centers hot. We had reported back in July, early July, the company was kicking off a private funding round led by Andreessen Horowitz that would raise $2 billion equity value or enterprise value, excuse me, approaching $50 billion. So our reporting that they filed confidentially on Friday, working with B of A, Citi, Goldman, JP, and Morgan Stanley, the who's who, and that funding round was either complete or near complete. And then Ben Horowitz, co-founder of Andreessen Horowitz, would be joining the board. So now the big question is, as we reported, targeting a November IPO, how quickly does that come together? Will the market still be there? And if you're doing a $2 billion private raise, IPO is probably going to be much larger.
4: All right. Well, apparently Form Labs, which makes 3D printers, is also in early talks with potential advisors for an IPO. Talk about that business, the 3D printer business. Is that the next big thing?
3: 3D printing was all the rage. I want to say in 20 and 21, everyone went public.
2: My 30-year-old son was doing, probably still is doing it.
3: And that was the big push. You just look at 3D Systems, trades under the ticker DDD. It hit its peak at $55 a share, trades for less than $4 right now. So the time had been much hotter in 20 and 21. But Form Labs, backed by SoftBank, did have bankers come in for a bake-off. We have at least one person saying they should target a raise of about $500 million. The big question comes back to, they are profitable and they are a SoftBank company. So what problems are you solving for? Why are you going public? SoftBank has a number of needs. And if you're a 3D printer company, could be interesting to just see if you want to scale. They did announce that they had annual revenue north of $250 million.
2: Tom from the Upper East Side writes in and asks for a SpaceX quote. $133. We're getting close back to that IPO price of $135. What does that mean for kind of the IPO market in general?
3: The broader sentiment has become mixed, partly because SpaceX traded below, partly because SK Hynix, the largest non-U.S. company listing here, with their record fundraising trades a lot like an EKG. The big question now is, we are expecting Anthropic to go public September, October timeframe. How can the market digest and write down another, you know, large IPO, OpenAI kind of waiting in the wings potentially early next year, or an IPO market that still is hot, but very much can be touch and go, and SpaceX kind of is emblematic of that. Again, 133 now, just south of 135, but popped up like 50%.
2: Do we have any sense of that insider shares that were eligible to be sold last week? Do we know what happened with those? Did anybody actually sell those shares, or do we know?
3: Well, we won't know, because normally you would know if an investor owns more than 5%, they have to file. Elon Musk is the main one, and then Valor, who's taken on their own share sale project, and then Google are the only three, according to our data, who would have to file for that. So a lot of this could be happening behind the scenes. But when you see a stock rally like it has after the lockup expired, it's broadly seen as either A, short covering. Investors were hoping for more of a kind of dash to the exits, or B, just simply insiders not rushing to sell.
2: All right. Very good. We'll keep an eye on that one. Always worth a look. Bailey Lipschultz, senior equities reporter for Bloomberg News, joining us here in the studio. All right, folks. For our listeners in the U.S., a reminder, you can listen to us via satellite radio on SiriusXM channel 121. 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Your top stories and global business headlines are coming up in just a moment. Stacey, thank you so much for sitting in today. Appreciate it.
4: Thanks, Paul.
2: I think Scarlett's back Friday, so we'll see about that. So we'll piece it together for the remainder of the week. S&P up 9, the Dow down 23, and the NASDAQ down 14. We'll have more coming up. This is Bloomberg. Good morning.
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5: From ABC News, I'm Michelle Franzen. A major earthquake in western Colombia is blamed for at least 20 deaths, according to local officials in two hard-hit towns. The 7.4 magnitude quake was centered about 3 miles east of San Jose del Palmar, rocking a key coffee growers region. ABC's Lama Hassan has more from the foreign desk.
6: We understand that the Colombian president, he says that he's on his way to Bogota right now to lead the search and rescue operation. He has also ordered an emergency center to be set up immediately. That's the information that's coming into us right now.
5: In the city of Cali, the mayor says at least 20 buildings have collapsed and residents are trapped. President Trump and his administration continuing economic sanctions against Iran, along with warning that more strikes could be taken if Iran doesn't reopen the Strait of Hormuz. ABC's Stephen Portnoy says Iran is also listing its own demands for reopening the critical waterway.
7: In past weeks, we've heard the president talk about a last chance for Iran. In recent months, since the war began in late February, he's talked about a complete surrender that he's demanded. And now you have the Iranians trying to put international pressure on the United States, on the global economy, by threatening to choke off traffic through the Strait of Hormuz, now demanding reparations and an end to the blockade.
5: Extreme heat and dry conditions fueling dangerous wildfires across much of the country and leaving firefighters stretched on the front lines. Here's ABC's Kana Whitworth with more.
8: Nearly 100 large fires burning nationwide, scorching more than 3 million acres as exhausted firefighters race to contain the flames. Most of them in the West, nearly 50 in Oregon and Washington alone, while evacuations are being ordered near Reno, Nevada, as the Bug Fire torched more than 15,000 acres over the weekend.
5: In Las Vegas today, jury selection beginning in the murder trial of legendary rapper Tupac Shakur 30 years after the fatal shooting. One-time South L.A. gang leader Dwayne Davies, who goes by Keefe D, denies the charges. 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
9: Showers and thunderstorms may cause travel delays around Chicago this afternoon. Temperatures will get up into the middle 80s. Late day showers and thunderstorms could cause issues from Washington up to New York City. Temperatures in the lower to middle 90s. Few afternoon thunderstorms in Orlando. Temperatures in the middle 90s. Lots of sunshine in Miami. Little breezy at times. High in the lower 90s. Afternoon showers and thunderstorms in Atlanta. Few delays possible. Highs in the lower 90s. Lots of sunshine in Dallas. No problems expected expected, high near 100. A late-day thunderstorm in Houston, high in the lower 90s. Partly sunny in Denver, highs in the middle 90s. Partly sunny, breezy in San Francisco, highs in the middle 70s. Partly to mostly sunny in Los Angeles, highs will get into the upper 70s. I'm Scott Kaplan, and that's your Bloomberg travel forecast. Now back to the latest headlines from ABC News.
5: A widening recall of jalapeno peppers possibly tainted with salmonella. Stores include Kroger, HEB, Walmart, and Albertsons now rushing to remove the peppers from shelves. ABC's Elizabeth Schulze has more.
10: Taylor Farms says it got the jalapenos from Coast Citrus Distributors. The FDA, we know, had already linked that company to the salmonella outbreak. It's made 375 people sick across 27 states. Up until now, we had only been aware of potentially contaminated jalapenos sold at Chipotle, Qdoba, some other restaurants which removed them. Now this list is clearly expanding.
5: Taylor Farms, the company linked to the record cyclosporiasis outbreak, is also recalling additional foods with jalapenos like guacamole and salsa. California is offering a new tax incentive for electric vehicle purchases. Here's ABC's Monica Madden.
11: Now, Californians will automatically get a $3,500 tax credit on a new zero-emissions car, or half of that for a used EV. The state set aside just over $135 million as a one-time investment, with partnering automakers matching that amount. It's part of a pledge Governor Newsom made before President Trump took office for a second term, ending the $7,500 federal EV rebate.
5: The tax break applies to drivers who buy an EV for the first time. An unusual flight cancellation for airline passengers traveling from Victoria International Airport in British Columbia to Toronto. The flight canceled after a child refused to sit down and fasten their seatbelt. Michelle Franz on ABC News.
1: Live from Washington, D.C., this is Balance of Power with Joe Matthew.
12: Don't worry, we're low-keying it. Welcome to the Monday edition as President Trump says as much about Iran, suggesting that he will wait for economic pressure to build rather than bomb the country into submission. And as Israel rejects a disarmament deal in Gaza, oil prices are back on the rise today. And we'll have a lot to talk about with Bloomberg's Jennifer Welch. Our geoeconomics analyst will be with us just moments from now. Mark Zuckerberg says the U.S. should keep the reins off AI. Democratic lawmakers are saying the opposite. We're going to walk you through the latest spat with Washington when we're joined by Bloomberg's Mike Shepard. And it appears Congressman Max Miller will not be moved. We'll talk with our political panel about the Ohio Republicans' decision to stay in the race despite calls for him to step down. We start on Wall Street, though. Charlie Pellett takes care of that for us. Our first check today, the Monday trade here on Balance of Power. And Charlie, how's it looking?
13: Right now, looking at a record, Joe Matthew, but any advance today for the S&P 500 index will be another record. But in the green right now, it's 77.64, up 7 points. That is a gain of 0.1%. The Dow, however, lower. The Dow just below 54,000, now down 55 points, a drop there of 0.1%. NASDAQ is down 0.1%. The NASDAQ 100 index has turned around, up now by about 0.1%. The Bloomberg Mag 7 index is gaining 0.3%. All of this with the 2-year at 4.23%, the 10-year 4.69%, and the 30-year 5.23%. We've got gold up $15 the ounce, $43.57 on the precious metal, up 0.4%. West Texas Intermediate crude, big story today. Joe was just mentioning the rise in crude. WTI, $80.88 a barrel, up 3.5%. Brent, the global benchmark right now, trading at $86.42. Barrel of Brent up by 3.4%. So oil is higher as Iran and Oman remain short of a deal to reopen the Strait of Hormuz. All of this with the average cost of a gallon of gasoline now at $4.09. According to AAA, it was $3.13 a year ago. Iran has been reiterating that conditions are still not in place to allow free passage through the Strait of Hormuz. Henrietta Trays is Director of Economic Policy Research at Veda Partner on Surveillance this morning. She told us there is no way any payment should be made to Iran for ships to sail through the Strait of Hormuz.
14: The revenue is not the issue that I care about here. The issue issue is the fact that now every Western banking nation, insurer, tanker, shipper, international alliances will have to work with an international state sponsor of terror, as designated by OFAC laws, SWIFT laws. It's that coordination that we are now all forced to do with Iran and the IRGC as a result of the president's decision to start a war on February 28th.
13: Henrietta Trays of Veda Partners. Meanwhile, the cost of hiring a supertanker to carry oil on the Middle East to China route has now approached $500,000 a day due to the Iran war. Oil higher, and so are oil super majors. ExxonMobil up 3.4%. Chevron also up by 3.4%. ConocoPhillips rallying by 3.1%. For on-demand news, 24 hours a day, subscribe to Bloomberg News Now wherever you get your podcast. I'm Charlie Pellett. That, Joe Matthew, is a Bloomberg Business Flash.
15: Okay, my friend Charlie, thank you so much. Charlie Pellett, live from New York, high atop the Gilded Tower of Bloomberg News. Coming off the best week for stocks since April. So, you know, you can only ask for so much around here. Charlie will be back in about 15 minutes. We've got a few more important earnings reports to chew on this week. Got one over the weekend, as a matter of fact. We're watching Berkshire Hathaway. It's got a bid, of course. I curled up with a Coca-Cola and poured a bowl of See's candy on Saturdays to review the results. You know, they don't do the big Warren Buffett confab like they used to, although I guess Greg Abel will keep doing the annual shareholder meeting. I did not get to Dairy Queen over the weekend, although it did sound pretty good. Berkshire doing nicely, up over 2%, $11 here as they deploy the cash pile. You'll hear more about that over the course of the day on Bloomberg. Along with, of course, politics. And we've got a lot to distill here on this 10th of August. It's just us left here in the capital city. This is the good stuff. I love August in Washington because everyone's gone. The Senate finally left over the weekend. The House was already off and they're going to be gone, well, until after Labor Day. This is like a 5-week slog here with 85 days left to the midterm elections. The store's closed, guys. White House will be doing something on the days that the president is engulfing for the next couple of weeks. But even when it comes to the war in Iran, we're low-keying it, says the president. Remember about a week ago, we were going to be blowing up power plants and water desalination plants. We're going to bring Tehran to its knees. 13 times we threatened that, only to back off for one reason or another, climb down from the top rope. In this case, it was Iran's neighbors asking us to cool it. Just give it a minute here because we were on the verge of a deal. Remember, it was going to be 1 or 2 days quick. He said, might even be today. That was a week ago, Monday, today, week ago. Now, the president sat down. Of course, we did not get a deal last week. Iran's been talking to Oman, not the United States. And Strait is in a sort of abstract state of limbo here. And if you were wondering, maybe we go into a hot weekend, it was quite the opposite. When the president sat down with Axios, we are low-keying it, saying the U.S. is only semi-negotiating with Tehran about the strait. He had more to say about this being the next phase. Quote, we're just watching Iran with its huge inflation and the fact they have no money, he said. This was an interview that took place Sunday, yesterday, saying the blockade of the country was deepening its financial woes. So we're low-keying. It reminds me of Han Solo in Return of the Jedi. Remember, fly casual? Keep your distance, but don't look like you're trying to keep your distance. He said, fly casual. Chewbacca didn't know what he meant by that, and we're not sure what the president means by we're low-keying it. Maybe Jenny Welch does. I'm glad to say we start our week with one of the best minds in the bureau here. Bloomberg Economics Chief Geoeconomics Analyst Jennifer Welch. It's great to have you back. I'm guessing when you were working in the White House for the last administration, that was not a technical term, low-keying it. How do you interpret what we're talking about?
16: I mean, I think I interpret it, first of all, a set of interesting mastery of military science and diplomacy in this administration, from low-keying it to a ceasefire is when you shoot less at the other party. So we're all learning okay. New things here.
15: Right.
16: I think what I would interpret it as, the administration's trying to take attention off of the war that is not going the way that they want it to, and they're running out of good options. Mm-hmm. And in particular, the president's talking about now just letting economic pressure do the work for it.
15: Yes.
16: Well, we've had a blockade in place for months. We've had sanctions on Iran for 46 years. Those haven't forced Tehran to capitulate. Yeah. It's hard to see why they would work now, especially when the messages that we're getting out of Tehran are that they are more emboldened than ever, and they are pushing for more than they ever have before in terms of what they want from the United States before they even consider reopening the strait.
17: When you consider the idea of semi-negotiating, we know that Iran is talking to Oman. Are there back channels? Have we stopped talking?
16: I sense that, first of all, Iran always says that they're not talking to the United States, even if they are perhaps indirectly talking to the United States. Uh-huh. I think certainly the U.S. is talking to Oman and probably getting a lot of information from Oman about what's happening in those conversations. But I'll remind everyone that the MOU that the United States agreed to with Iran did not include the United States in this portion of the agreement that was about deciding what happens to the future of the strait. That was left for Iran to work out with Oman and other kind of Gulf countries. Yeah. And so the U.S. has written itself out of this intentionally. Now, maybe in hindsight, that wasn't the best strategy. And the U.S. actually does want to be part of those conversations because it's a lot of weight to put on Oman to secure the freedom of navigation through the Strait of Hormuz with Iran.
17: Well, yeah. What do you make of this promotion? The Ayatollah's military advisor, Mohsen Rezaei, if I'm saying it right, former commander-in-chief, Islamic Revolutionary Guard Corps, now named the new leader of the Supreme National Security Council. This, according to state news, this is an advocate for full Iranian control of the strait. What does the promotion mean?
16: I think what this suggests is two things. First of all, he's replacing another hardliner who had put out these very stringent conditions from Iran on reopening the strait. And so I think there were some questions about, if that former leader is being pulled back, is that a signal that maybe Tehran isn't pushing that hard? Yeah. And no, I wouldn't read that into it. These are both hardliners.
17: Okay.
16: I think the second thing is that it further underscores that the Islamic Revolutionary Guard is very much empowered in this new regime in Tehran. And this is a further signal of them kind of consolidating that power by taking over this new very important posting.
17: Mm-hmm. I want to ask you about Israel, because this is an important component of any deal, is to have Israel conduct at least what was outlined in a proposed peace deal for Lebanon. And of course, it's not the Lebanese government we're talking about, it's Hezbollah. This 15-point plan is apparently a non-starter now. The president of the United States had announced that this was a deal, it was done. Benjamin Netanyahu, not so much. Listen to him from over the weekend.
18: Israel rejects the 15-point plan. The IDF will not carry out any withdrawal until Hamas is disarmed. And when I say disarming Hamas, it means the heavy weapons, the less heavy weapons, and the light weapons. All of the weapons. And we are talking about real disarmament, not a fictitious disarmament.
17: Wow. We apparently got a voiceover artist to be our translator. That was amazing. That was not the prime minister. That was a translator. Hamas was to lay down its weapons in exchange for Israeli withdrawal. But nobody's going to hang up the phone first. And now apparently this deal is off?
16: I think this points to a repeated pattern we've seen of the Trump administration trying to broker a deal, saying that they have a deal and not having their partners fully on side. This is also what happened with the Iranians on Lebanon. The MOU said they were going to end the war on all fronts, and in particular for Tehran, that meant including Lebanon. The U.S. said, maybe it does or doesn't include Lebanon, and Israel was very opposed to that. They didn't feel that they had been really fully consulted. They weren't part of those negotiations. Right. And so that was another friction point and led to some of the exchange of fire that then led to the MOU being declared dead by both sides.
17: And without this, you're not getting back to the peace table with Iran, are you?
16: No, and that's Iran, again, feeling very emboldened. It has made Lebanon a red line for it, that it wants to see the war end on all fronts, including there. And that's going to be a no-go for Israel. And so I think the question is, how far is the Trump administration willing to push Israel on that front?
17: Oil prices are higher today. And we've got a heck of a headline. The U.S. Strategic Petroleum Reserve has fallen to its lowest level since 1983. I'm old enough to remember that. That was a long time ago. Fallen below 300 million barrels. We're looking at oil prices rise, gas prices follow. You're a geoeconomics analyst. Is this the new normal?
16: I think that this is a really important to clue in on, because gas prices, oil prices did not rise as high as we were expecting them to in the mm-hmm. initial stages of the war, in part because of the cushioning effect provided by reserves. Mm-hmm. Those reserves are now running out, and not just the United States, but around the world. And I think markets may not have fully reconciled with the fact that you still have the Strait closed. Now you have disruptions in the Red Sea, too, where a lot of the diversion have been happening.
17: Yeah.
16: And that cushioning effect is going to start running out.
17: Wow. Well, we're going to be in touch with you on this one for a long time. Remember, we started talking about the war in Ukraine. We're still talking about that one, too, years later. Jenny, thank you so much. Jennifer Welch runs Bloomberg's economics, geoeconomics team here in Washington. Some of the best we have, and fascinating to watch this story evolve or devolve depending on the day. We've got a lot more to follow on the Monday edition of
16: gas prices. Oil prices did not rise as high as we were expecting them to in the mm-hmm. initial stages of the war, in part because of the cushioning effect provided by reserves. Mm. Those reserves are now running out, and not just the United States, but around the world. And I think markets may not have fully reconciled with the fact that you still have the Strait closed. Now you have disruptions in the Red Sea, too, where a lot of the diversion have been happening.
17: Yeah.
16: And that cushioning effect is going to start running out.
17: Wow. Well, we're going to be in touch with you on this one for a long time. Remember, we started talking about the war in Ukraine. We're still talking about that one, too, years later. Jenny, thank you so much. Jennifer Welch runs Bloomberg's economics, geoeconomics team here in Washington. Some of the best we have, and fascinating to watch this story evolve or devolve depending on the day. We've got a lot more to follow on the Monday edition of Balance of Power, and awfully glad you joined us here on Bloomberg Radio, streaming live on YouTube. 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

0: It's 12:21 on Wall Street. We do check markets all day long here at Bloomberg. I'm Charlie Pellett. We have got the S&P 500 index higher, barely. We are seeing a renewed advance in oil prices that has left stocks wavering. But for now, the S&P is higher. Any advance today will be another record on the S&P. Currently at 77.58, it's on up under 0.1%. Dow Industrials lower by 108 points. The Dow now down by 0.2%. NASDAQ Composite Index also down 0.2%, with the NASDAQ 100 index down 0.1%. The Bloomberg Mag 7 index, so higher, up 0.1%. The SOX, the Philadelphia Semiconductor Stock Exchange Index, down now by 1.5%. The VIX, Wall Street's so-called fear gauge, holding just above 15. Two-year yield, 4.23%, but the 10-year, 4.69%. The 30-year, 5.23%. Gold, meanwhile, up 0.5%, 43.63 the ounce. While West Texas Intermediate Crude, major story today, WTI surging by 3.8%, 81.15 a barrel on WTI. Brent, 86.66, up 3.7%. Oil gaining amid anxiety about a deal with Iran. Meta Platforms has introduced a new downloadable AI model that can run on a personal computer, adding fuel to a debate over whether the increasingly powerful technology should be freely available or kept under tighter control. A topic we will be exploring coming up right here on Balance of Power. Recapping, S&P higher by 2 points now, little changed, up under 0.1%. For on-demand news, 24 hours a day, subscribe to Bloomberg News now wherever you get your podcast. I'm Charlie Pellett. That, Joe Matthew, is a Bloomberg Business Flash.
1: All right, Charlie, many thanks, sir. Charlie Pellett, the voice of Wall Street and the New York subway. We'll be back in about 20 minutes' time with another update on the markets. If you're with us in Washington, if you're listening to us here on 99.1, you're probably not drinking water. Do we get a boil water alert at some point here? I just saw a video from one of our team. They're flushing this orange water into the street. What the heck happened over the weekend? I've got my bottled water here, maybe like you do as well, because I don't know what happened in the pipes over the weekend there, guys. Is this tied to the Potomac River, James? Remember that whole story? We stopped talking about that, too. Anyway, we'll let you know. Maybe there's a data center they put in Northeast Washington. Thanks for joining us here on the Monday edition. Yeah, I guess the city's got some kind of water issue, so pack your bottle. We're live in Washington, of course, and around the country. Every day here on Balance of Power, you can find us not only on Bloomberg Radio, but on YouTube. Dial us up right now. Search Bloomberg Business News Live. You know, you're right about that, James. Orange water, small price to pay. Did they hack the water system? That's a real question to ask. We found cyber attacks on municipal water systems, several of them last week, that were tied to the Iranians, and it's just adding to this feeling of angst over anything that has to do with cyber and AI. My God, think of the conversation I had here last week with Shep about AI models colluding to break out of the sandbox, find their way online, and hack a company called Hugging Face. That story just gets better by the day. And of course, that followed the Anthropic models that got out of the sandbox. And there are big questions about the role that Washington is or is not playing here. Mark Zuckerberg is already worried about whatever the answer is, and he's out with a more than 6,000-word manifesto. Think of Jerry Maguire. Everyone got it in their mailbox this morning. It's called "The Future is for Everyone, the Path to a Positive AI Future." We're fortunate, he says, to live at an incredible moment in history. In the next few years, people will be able to use superintelligence beyond human capacity to create and discover extraordinary new things, build new businesses, express new ideas, learn new concepts, advance our health and quality of life. Is that how he's beaten these UFC guys? He's using AI? I saw him fighting and did some sort of lake fight over the weekend. What a life, Mark Zuckerberg. So he goes on to talk about Washington here and the risks of over-regulating. He says, "I'm personally more worried about centralization than I am about any of the specific risks others are talking about. Imagine a central clearinghouse here, a government arbiter of AI. He doesn't like that idea. He wants to distribute widely. Unleash open source. Do not delay releases. Bernie Sanders sees it very differently here. He's got his own letter, and it's not 6,000 words long. I've got it. It's to Mr. Altman, Mr. Amadei, and yes, Mr. Zuckerberg. He says, in the interest of humanity, stand by your words. Pause AI development. It's not too late to avoid disaster, or as he would say, disaster. Stop building machines humans cannot control. This is more Terminator stuff. Let me be very clear, he writes. If you do not take appropriate action now, my colleagues and I in the U.S. Senate will. And there's another letter. We've got three of them here we're playing with. This one from House Democrats. Whole bunch of them on this. Again, to OpenAI, Anthropic, and other AI companies, lawmakers say they have serious implications for American safety and security. Congress has so far completely failed to respond to the threats posed by AI development. In all of them, well, both of them, the Sanders letter and the Democrats in the House, they point to these hugging face type of episodes that we've been describing here. The technology has already gotten out of our hands. The horse is out of the barn. That's what Democrats

0: of artificial intelligence, which is seen as something, and Mark Zuckerberg goes into this in detail in his missive, and I recommend it. I've got it here with the all the letters, including one from Senator Jim Banks, a Republican who's also concerned about this, these episodes you were outlining. But Zuckerberg talks about the competition geopolitically and says it's too important a technology, Joe, to not have American values infused in it. And what's interesting in his manifesto, and it's important also to note that today Meta released a very shrunken version of its open source model. Uh-huh. It's called Muse Glimmer. It has 28 billion parameters. And that might sound like a lot to you and me.
1: Yeah.
0: But if you wanted to download Moonshot Kimi K3, and we were talking about this just a few weeks ago, that model to download into your personal space for your personal use, not accessing it through an API, it's 2.8 trillion parameters. So it's much bigger. This is smaller, and this is part of what Zuckerberg sees as the solution. Mm-hmm. Look, you want to address these risks, whether it comes to safety, whether it comes to employment, whether it comes to a lot of other concerns you might have, including on security, to AI. Democratizing the technology really is the
1: interesting. Part of the Zuckerberg note, he actually aims some fire against Dario without mentioning him at Anthropic. Quote, I do not understand why anyone who believes that AI will eliminate most jobs and much of humanity's relevance would rush to build that future. The House Democratic letter is asking them to come here to testify. You've got Amade, Sam Altman, Mark Zuckerberg. I would love to watch that show, and I'm guessing you would too.
0: We would.
1: And they're not coming, are they?
0: It's unlikely. And part of the fear that they have, and we saw Jensen Huang decline an invitation from Democratic Senator Elizabeth Warren to appear before the banking committee, where she's the party's ranking member, in part because they're concerned that they will be turned into, you know, piñatas, essentially, and used rather than used for political gain rather than to conduct a conversation that's thoughtful, that really tries to get to some answers, and that they will be subject to the kind of invective that we have seen repeatedly over the years in these congressional hearings, that it might not be the kind of constructive give and take that they would hope to achieve. Uh-huh. Remember, from the view of both policymakers and the technologists behind this, we're building the airplane as we're flying it.
1: That's correct.
0: And we're also in competition with China when you think about it from their point of view that, look, they have to move fast. It is very uncertain. And Mark Zuckerberg and his missive also gets into some of the uncertainty of that as well. Like, hey, look, we may not get this all right, but the worst thing that would happen is if we allow China to gain that advantage permanently, it would be far worse than anything that we might suffer in terms of bumps in the road on the way to deploying this technology. And that is, in a way, is his answer to Sanders' concerns about the some of the recent episodes.
1: It does make you wonder how many of these stories have happened in China that we've not heard about. Well, how many hugging faces have there been?
0: Well, there was at least one disclosure of a moonshot model that escaped its sandbox, its guardrails. So far in these incidents, we haven't seen like a grave outside world consequence. And, you know, for example, in the hugging face episode, we know there was access. We know that there may have been a little bit of unauthorized, viewing of whatever Hugging Face had to offer in its platforms. But it doesn't seem that there was any actual physical damage done, that there was any theft of technology or anything like that. But simply the fact that the access took place is a big problem. But we don't it is sort of like the old Rumsfeld dictum that, you know, it's not the things you don't know. It's the things you don't know that you don't know. And there is still a lot we need to learn. And that includes in some of these other episodes, for example, including Anthropic's models. who were the counterparties in those instances? Who are the other Hugging Faces that might have had this happen to? And we also haven't heard from Google either.
1: That's right.
0: Have they had any models slip their bonds and get out there in the world? And the thing is that in many cases, they may not even know either. It took OpenAI some time to figure out that this had happened. The developers were unaware. The models kind of went out, as we talked about on Thursday last week.

0: models just kind of did what they wanted to do. Think of it this way, Joe. If you're in your kitchen, you tell the toddler, look, you can't have any more cookies. We're going to put the cookie jar on top of the
1: That's
0: fridge.
1: That's right, yeah.
0: As soon as you leave the kitchen, what do? They get the chairs, they stack them up, they climb up there, and they go get it because they're determined to do the
1: work. Yes, and part of you says, attaboy, this kid's smarter than
0: Very
1: I thought.
0: Creative.
1: But now you're grounded. Mike, thank you so much.
0: Thank you, Joe.
1: Great to have you. We have a lot of letters to dig through. How come, by the way, why isn't Elon Musk on this letter? How come Google's not on here? It's Altman, Amadei, Zuckerberg.
0: Those are the three who had the models get out of containment.
1: Well, that's right.
0: Containment.
1: So that's, I guess, Saturday detention. Shep, thank you, as always.
0: Thank you, Joe.
1: We've got headlines on the terminal. President Trump taking to Truth Social, likewise demanding compensation from Iran for all the people they have killed and gravely wounded, and responding to the ask for compensation to damage in reparations by Tehran. We'll assemble our panel next right here on Bloomberg.
2: ABC News, I'm Michelle Franzen. In Colombia, 7.4 magnitude earthquake rocking the Chaco region. Local officials say at least 24 people are dead. Here's ABC's Lama Hassan.
3: Posting on social media, the governor of Chaco region, where the epicenter of the quake is, she says that there are injuries and severe damage to some buildings, adding that they are now concerned about aftershocks. And of course, don't forget that this comes after those recent deadly twin earthquakes that hit neighboring Venezuela that has killed more than 6,100 people.
2: Colombia's newly elected president on X says he'll travel to help the communities impacted, including the coffee growers region. The stalemate over the Strait of Hormuz continues, with Iran demanding that the U.S. lift its naval blockade and sanctions, the U.S. continuing to warn that Iran could face new strikes. In South Carolina this hour, Defense Secretary Pete Hegseth holding a ceremony to rename Joint Base Charleston to Joint Base Lindsey Graham. The late senator served in the Air Force Reserve.

0: It's 12:40 on Wall Street. We do check markets all day long here at Bloomberg. We have got stocks lower across the board right now, with the S&P 500 index pulling back from a record, trading close to session lows now, down 9 points at 77.48. That is a drop of 0.1%. Dow Industrials now down by 100 points, down 0.2%. The NASDAQ Composite Index is down 111, down 0.4%. The Bloomberg Mag 7 Index just turning negative, down 0.2%. All of this with the SOX, the Philadelphia Stock Exchange Semiconductor Index, down now by 2%. The 2-year, 4.23%. The 10-year, 4.69%. Gold is up $14 the ounce to $43.55, up 0.3%. West Texas Intermediate Crude, $81.32 a barrel, up now by 4%. Barrel of Brent, $86.84. It is up by 3.9%. Wall Street firms, including as well as NVIDIA, are partnering on a $500 billion AI infrastructure financing deal. That's according to the FT. Now, right now, NVIDIA shares are down 3%. But among some of those firms being reported by the FT, we do have shares of Goldman Sachs down 0.6%. Blackstone up 1.4%. KKR up by 0.3%. And it's certainly a political issue that falls at the intersection of politics and markets. That is the expansion of data centers. The AI revolution is being fueled by the need for power and data centers, but there's been a lot of pushback at the state and local level. Mick Dobre is a senior research analyst at Robert W. Baird. He and he has downgraded Caterpillar, citing those political headwinds.
1: There's been a very quickly shifting consensus when it comes to public opinion surrounding data centers. And what we've observed in our analysis is that this is a bipartisan issue. It is happening in red states. It is happening in blue states. And what has gone from just local community online movements, now it's becoming more and more of a legislative issue.
0: Mick Dobre of Robert W. Baird interviewed on surveillance. Caterpillar shares down now by 0.1%. Again, recapping here, S&P 500 index just about at the day's low, now down 11, drop there of 0.1%. For on-demand news, 24 hours a day, subscribe to Bloomberg News Now, wherever you get your podcast. I'm Charlie Pellett. That's Joe Matthew. This is a Bloomberg Business Flash.
2: Okay, Charlie, thank you so much. Charlie Pellett, we'll be back with more on Wall Street coming up top of the hour, 1 p.m. Eastern Time, as we welcome our global television audience to the program. Glad you're already here. You chose wisely. Our first hour is always fun here on Bloomberg Radio and on YouTube, where you can find us by searching Bloomberg Business News Live. Park anywhere you want. No traffic to worry about today, because they're all gone. This is the 2-week span, the period of time we have in August, when both lawmakers and school buses are taken off the roads. Parking spots open up. People breathe a little easier, even if it's hot and humid outside. You can get the table you want at the restaurant. And for lawmakers, well, they don't have to be here in the swamp. They get to be with their families, and they get to run for re-election. That's what you do, right? You go home, you raise money, you march in parades. They don't call it recess. The lawmakers themselves, well, they do when we're not on the air, but because they like to call it the home district work period, constituent services, right? You get in the district office and keep it real instead of being bogged down by all this madness here in Washington. They'll be back after Labor Day. The Senate wrapped things up. I guess it was in the wee hours on Saturday morning and made their way home over the weekend. Well, for Chuck Grassley, it was bittersweet. He did finish his work here in the nation's capital and was happy to get home, but only in time to learn that he had lost a loved one. We all found out about it on social media when the senior senator from Iowa announced that Beth was no longer the 92-year-old's vacuum cleaner. Beth, which cleaned the floors for him loyally and effectively for more than 50 years, named after a Senate staffer, finally reached the end of its useful life. As Chuck Grassley wrote with the photograph on Twitter, "You will see Beth no more. See black," he writes. That's from electrical sparks. The charring on the vacuum was there for all of us to see. It's not safe to use anymore, he write. Goodbye, Beth. You've been a real workhorse. Your namesake still is hard worker. I will miss you. Sad day at Grassley household, he wrote. I was pretty upset about it. I don't know if we can show the vacuum here, but I mean, it looked pretty banged up. There's been some of the most viral Chuck Grassley videos over the years have involved Beth. But just when we thought there was nothing to look forward to, I believe it was Mahatma Gandhi who said about death and renewal, "Birth and death are not two different states," he said, "but they are different aspects of the same state." And just like that, Grassley posts on Sunday, "Beth the vacuum cleaner may be dead, but apparently there is another. The American people are so caring," he writes, "I have offer of a used Hoover for a good Iowan in Sioux City. It won't surprise anybody, all caps, but I accept it. Beth is back, but newer model." I'm very excited about this one, if you can't tell. Now, normally I would come off a story like this and turn to something very serious before we go to our political panel, but I know they want a piece of this. Bloomberg Politics contributors Rick Davis and Jeannie Shanzano are with us. I'm happy to report they're back together off the weekend. Rick is our Republican strategist partner at Stonecourt Capital, and Jeannie is our Democratic analyst and democracy visiting fellow at Harvard Kennedy School's Ash Center. Jeannie, there's a happy ending on this one. Who says there's no good news?
3: That's right. And, you know, I can't even make fun of Senator Grassley because, Joe, you know, I name my cars. I never heard of naming a vacuum cleaner, but I may adopt that one, you know. So there we go. A good for Chuck Grassley and Beth. I guess, do we call her Beth Jr. now, the new one?
2: Yeah, I don't know. I was going with Beth, too. I bet you've got some great Grassley stories, Rick Davis, and I won't try to pull them all out of you here. But how many Chuck Grassleys are left on Capitol Hill? I mean, it's absolutely incredible. He's become his own show on social media. The characters that he uses, he made a character out of a vacuum cleaner. What's this 92-year-old got to teach the rest of the Republican Senate conference?
4: Well, the fact that you indicated that some of his most viral moments was with a Hoover vacuum cleaner is a little bit intimidating to me. I somehow don't think that our culture is being renewed by that kind of thing. But that's just Rick Davis. He got reelected at this ripe old age for a reason, right? He's just as cagey as he used to be. Man can get around. He has an encyclopedic memory of Iowa. Someone who has, you know, really grown to be concerned about the aging Senate. The only exception I'm going to give you is Chuck Grassley, because every time you think he's slipping a little bit, he'll throw you a Hoover.
2: Well done, sir. Well done. Where did that come from? CeCe's showing me some pretty great Chuck Grassley tweets. You know, when he's eating out for pork chops or for an ice cream cone or something, it's always on social media, and we kind of love him for it. He tweets a lot more than I do. But I want to ask you both, going back to Sunday morning television here, about 2028, because this seems to be getting away from us here, guys. We're walking up to a very important midterm election cycle, and the political conversation is very frequently about the one that follows. Think of all the ink that was spilled about J.D. Vance last week and, you know, whether the president was actually going to be endorsing him to be his heir apparent or not. We can't get through a day without someone on Capitol Hill asking AOC if she's going to run. It's in the tip sheets every morning. And sure enough, it came to a head on Sunday morning, ABC This Week, John Carl with AOC. Let's watch and listen.
5: But I mean, do you see this as something? I know you said you're open to it. I haven't
6: ruled out the possibility, and I'm very humbled to the tremendous amount of support out there. I think that we have a responsibility to remain focused on the midterms and not on our individual aspirations or plans.
5: And running for Senate against Chuck Schumer, is that also something that's possible?
6: I mean, I think that anything is possible at this juncture.
2: Okay. So anything is possible. We got that, Jeannie. I just wonder how much of a distraction these conversations are to some pretty important elections that are going to take place a couple of months from now. 85 days to the midterms. Why are we so obsessed about 2028?
3: Because it's never too early to talk about 2028, Joe Matthew. We should do it all the time.
2: okay.
3: You know,
2: all right.
3: It's interesting because she left open, as you just played, both the presidency and if Chuck Schumer resigns, you know, running for his seat, or maybe if he doesn't resign and she challenges him. But I think it would be a resignation situation, speaking of generational change. And of course, she topped that poll in New Hampshire as a 28 contender not that long ago. So she's very much there. And, you know, it's very interesting because you talk about, you know, Chuck Grassley going viral with Beth. And what is AOC going viral for? Because she is on Instagram Live freezing her eggs, talking about fertility at the same time she's talking about potentially being a contender for 2028. So this is the moment we find ourselves in.
2: Well, that's right. And the look, the one person on this program who's run multiple presidential campaigns is Rick Davis. And I'm wondering your thought on this, Rick. It gets a little earlier every year. And the fact that this is an open election, I'm sure, is going to exacerbate all of this. But we're really feeling for leadership on both sides, right? This is why we're talking about it now, because it's so wide open.
4: I don't know how wide open it is, and it is absolutely fool's gold to be talking about presidential politics before the midterm, and especially on Sunday. You're never right when it comes to prognostication of presidential primary activity. And I would say, if Chuck had just asked her the third question, are you prepared to start your own colony on Mars? She'd probably say, I haven't ruled it out. I mean, like, what in the world is she talking about? I mean, like,
2: that's great.
4: So, look, at the end of the day, she's picking up some juice. No question about it, about the lurch to the left of the Democratic Party. There's lots of evidence of it, and she's a manifestation of it. And Bernie's too old, and she's right in the slot. Yep. So the reality is she's got something to talk about. But she is undermining her own party's efforts in the midterm to get control of the House of Representatives that she's currently in. Forget all these other jobs she's looking at. And the more she talks about herself, the less the Democrats are going to talk about the candidates who are actually on the ballot who need the help this year.
2: Yeah, well, I'm happy to play with some fool's gold here, Jeannie. Typically, the people who are rising to the surface at this stage of the game are not the ones who end up there. We've been talking about Pete Buttigieg, Alexandria Ocasio-Cortez, say her name, Gavin Newsom, and I don't know, maybe Mark Kelly. None of these people, based on history, will likely be front runners in the presidential campaign, will they?
3: Probably not. I mean, let's just ask Jeb Bush how that went. You know, once you rise, you can get your head shell game. You know, oh, woe is me. I can't even imagine. And then run a year later, she says it like it is, that she's considering it and she's not closing any doors. Mm-hmm. And that's what voters like about her.
2: How important will she be as a surrogate between now and November, Jeannie? She's already been out there at a number of special elections, and we've seen her impact in a lot of states, including Michigan. What's she got left in the tank for this election, not 28?
3: Well, and she's also held endorsements in several key races, including this Wisconsin race. So, you know, she is being careful. She said in that interview, and I listened to it very carefully, her focus is on winning and the House, taking back the House. And so she is trying to focus on that. And like I said, she's been more judicious than she has been in the past with her endorsements. But she is the second to Bernie Sanders as a leading left-wing Democrat, and she is going to use that power, and right, she should.
2: And with 30 seconds left, Rick, that means that Chuck Schumer will be able to sit back and watch this happen, because he hasn't been having that much of an effect.
4: I was going to say, he might as well just be sitting back and watching it happen, because he hasn't had any effect.
2: There it is. Rick Davis and Jeannie Shanzano will be back in our second hour. Our Bloomberg Politics contributors are together off the weekend, and we've got a lot more to talk about as we'll turn back to the war in Iran. The president saying that we are low-keying it. Josh Wingrove.

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3: The president demands compensation from Iran. Welcome to the Monday edition as President Trump answers Iran's demand for reparations with a brand new call to compensate the U.S. for the killing of Americans. Negotiations appear to have come to a standstill. We'll get the latest from Bloomberg White House correspondent Josh Wingrove. He's on the North Lawn right now. Lawmakers have left town to campaign full time. We'll talk midterms and the congressional agenda with Congresswoman Susan DelBene, chair of the Democratic Congressional Campaign Committee, with insights from our political panel. Bloomberg Politics contributors Rick Davis and Jeannie Shanzano are with us for the hour. And we start, as always, on Wall Street with Charlie Pellett, his view on the markets from World Headquarters in New York. Charlie, how's it going?
4: Right now, Joe Matthew, looking at a lot of red on this back-to-work Monday. S&P was at a record Friday, right now retreating from that record. But the key takeaway, little change right now. We're off session lows, down four now on the S&P at 77.52. That is a drop of under 0.1%. If things turn around and there is a move higher, any advance today on the S&P will be another record. So right now, the S&P at 77.51, down under 0.1%. Dow Industrials are off by 0.2%. NASDAQ is down 0.4%. The Bloomberg Mag 7 Index in the red, down 0.2%. And the SOX, the Philadelphia Stock Exchange Semiconductor Index, down now by 2%. The 2-year, 4.23%, with the 10-year, 4.69%. The 30-year, 5.24%. Spot gold is up $15 the ounce to $43.56. That is a gain of 0.3%. Big move for crude keeps on going, up another 4.2% today, $81.49 a barrel. Brent, the global benchmark, back above 87 now, $87.12 barrel of Brent crude, up by 4.3%. Oil higher as Iran and Oman remain short of a deal to reopen the Strait of Hormuz. And by the way, the cost of hiring a super tanker to carry oil on the Middle East to China route is now approaching $500,000 a day because of the Iran war. The oil majors all advancing along with the price of oil. ExxonMobil up now by 4%. Chevron up 4%. ConocoPhillips up by 3.9%. 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I'm Charlie Pellett. That, Joe Matthew, is a Bloomberg Business Flash.
3: All right, Charlie, thank you so much. Charlie Pellett, the voice of Wall Street and the New York subway. We'll be back in about 20 minutes time with another check on Wall Street. Coming off the best week for stocks since April, worth keeping that in mind. We were in record territory when we closed the lights here on Friday night with the S&P 500 up last week about 3.5%. So we'll take things in stride today as we gear up for the next round of earnings, with our eyes, of course, on oil prices, and Charlie pointing us there on a daily basis, up over 4% for both WTI and Brent today. WTI now looking at $81.50. Brent's knocking on $87 a barrel here, and a lot of it has to do with the news or lack thereof from overseas. Remembering a week ago today, President Trump was just climbing down from the latest threat to obliterate Iran, having been asked by Iran's neighbors to not go all in with the full-on strikes that the president was threatening. Now he's talking about economic pressure as the play, with no formal negotiations underway. In fact, Iran is talking with Oman about a new world order in the Strait of Hormuz. The president sitting down with Axios to say that the U.S. is only semi-negotiating with Tehran, and in fact, we are low-keying it, is the quote. Watching Iran, he says, with its huge inflation and the fact that they have no money, unquote. Now, there have been a couple of updates ever since that took place, with the president now on Truth Social asking for compensation. This was just in the last hour. I see, he writes, that representatives of the Islamic Republic of Iran are asking for compensation for the damage done to them during the last 5 months of military conflict. He goes on to write that it's an interesting idea, because now I am likewise demanding compensation from Iran for all of the people they have killed and gravely wounded with the roadside bombs and many conflicts for which they are famous, as led initially by General Soleimani. There is more where that came from, with Bloomberg News now reporting that the president has extended a waiver allowing foreign ships to transport oil and other commodities around the U.S. for 90 more days, albeit with new limits. This, of course, with an eye on energy prices. And before we have our conversation with Congresswoman Susan DelBene, we're lucky to have Josh Wingrove on the North Lawn of the White House right now, Bloomberg White House correspondent Josh Wingrove with us live. Josh, it's interesting to hear the president's evolving posture. 1 week after we threatened total obliteration, now we are low-keying it. What does he mean by that?
5: Eye of the beholder, I guess. You know, the goalposts keep moving. Whether they're still on the field or in the stadium is not entirely clear, but the president seems to be reacting to what he thinks was a goalpost shift on the part of the Iranians by seeking these damages, and so he's meeting them tit for tat on that. As you noted, Joe, people are reading into his low-keying it comment as a bit of a shift, potentially, because that suggests he's comfortable with the status quo, as opposed to preparing to sort of pivot back to this threatened massive attack on some part of Iran that has either been only partially or not attacked until now. And so it is sort of just tea leaf reading at this point. The president's events today are not public, although he's got an EO signing. Those have a track record of opening, so maybe in the 2 p.m. hour we'll still have a chance to hear from him. That is after his scheduled swearing-in, of course, of his new attorney general. But Vice President Vance, of course, saying over the weekend that we're still in the middle of the game on this. And I think that is basically just the operative MO right now. We just do not know how much time is left, when these sides will reach to some sort of status quo agreement. The U.S. has sort of remained opaque on what current traffic levels are in the Strait. Remember, of course, a couple of weeks ago they were bragging that more ships were getting through under the cover of night and American protection than Iran cared to admit. And that, of course, will be a pain point on it. So continuing to watch this one, gas prices, of course, remain high here in the U.S. Republicans will not be very comfortable with that if that continues to be the case for the coming weeks as the midterm talk continues to ramp up.
3: We're right at $4 a gallon nationally today, Josh, and likely going to move higher based on the increase we're seeing in crude today. It's interesting timing, the low-keying it following an extended conversation about munitions, our stockpiles, particularly of long-range weapons like our ATACMS supply, has apparently dwindled to almost nothing. There's a Defense Department memo that was obtained by the Washington Post that shows the Deputy Defense Secretary writing to defense contractors, giving them 21 days to submit plans to drive significantly faster and deliver weapons more quickly here. To what extent, Josh, and I don't know if you can even weigh in on this, are strategic decisions being based on munitions levels?
5: I don't think anyone knows publicly, but there's been this weird dichotomy, right, where there's been all this reporting that, to at least some extent, concerns are starting to grow around U.S. stockpiles, not only what they have for themselves, but the line of allies and other like-minded nations that are waiting for certain supplies of their own, and that line's order keeps shifting, it seems, from month to month. The U.S. has been pushing back on this publicly, Trump saying we've got, you know, more weapons than we know what to do with. There's just not a lot of evidence to really support whether that's the case, but also going so far as to accuse the outlets that are saying this of treason, essentially, and threaten to go after them for reporting it. And so it has really muddied the waters, but I guess it's the position of the administration that these leakers need to be prosecuted, but that the information they're leaking is inaccurate, which, of course, doesn't really square very easily. But there are a lot of signs that there are at least some ongoing concerns around the pace at which America produces these weapons, not only for itself, but for its allies. And I think we're just going to continue to be in that. Whether that is forcing Trump's hand or influencing Trump's hand in any way in Iran, no one can say right now.
3: Just a minute left. Josh, you mentioned Todd Blanche, the president's new attorney general, now acting, will be sworn in for the full permanent position today. Do we know what happens to Bill Pulte, the man who's been keeping the chair warm for DNI and was floated at one point to be installed as an acting AG if they couldn't get this confirmation process through?
5: Bill Pulte is back at FHFA, in fact, never left it. He, now that his DNI is confirmed, he's back to that original role. Remember, there's been an ongoing question, Joe, as to when or if the administration will seek to do some sort of public offering of Fannie and Freddie. Yeah. I think now that Pulte's back in that full time, that question is certainly in my mind coming back up to speed. Mortgage rates, of course, are at or near the highest level they've been in the Trump administration. That's a huge affordability question for this administration. So I think the question is what, if anything, they'll do on the housing file now that he's back to only wearing one hat.
3: Great to have him back on the North Lawn. Josh Wingrove, thank you, my friend, as always. Never Bloomberg White House correspondent. Never low-keying it, God knows. And we'll have more on the war with Iran and the lack of negotiations when we talk to Bernard Haykel from Princeton University a little bit later on this hour. We focus now on the drive to the midterms. If you haven't heard me say it today, 85 days left, knowing that Democrats are seizing on unity coming off of a bruising primary for the Senate race in Michigan. This was all the talk at the end of last week. Unity breakfasts, unity events, after Abdul El-Sayed beat Congresswoman Haley Stevens in the march to get the nomination for the Democrats in the United States Senate race in Michigan. We actually heard from Haley Stevens over the weekend. She showed up on the weekend show to talk about getting back on course. Here's what she said.
6: I get why you're asking the question, but one person doesn't define the Democratic Party. We are a big group. The Republicans are a big group. And then there's this independent chunk just kind of swings. And we got to honestly, at the end of my primary, I was saying, no American is my enemy. And I got my first bill signed for early childhood education in science, technology, engineering, and mathematics. Christmas Eve 2019, signed by Trump. A week after the first impeachment, he still signed it. Hey, that's America, baby.
3: That's America, baby. Haley said, I haven't talked to Haley Stevens in a while, and I was very pleased to see her back on Bloomberg over the weekend. It's where we start our conversation with Susan DelBene, whose job is to get Democrats elected to the House. The Congresswoman, of course, from Washington, is also chair of the Democratic Congressional Campaign Committee and joins us now live on Bloomberg TV and radio. Madam Chair, it's great to see you. Welcome back to Balance of Power. I'd like to start there with this argument between, I guess, the progressive wing of the party, dare I say socialist, and the more mainstream or more moderate Democrats, as I think you might describe Haley Stevens. I saw a notice report out there today that the Democrats' reelection strategy is to be normal. What does that mean?
7: Well, I think our strategy is to talk about the issues that matter with people on the ground, understand the challenges that they are facing. And right now, number one issue across the country is people are struggling to get by. Housing, food, health care, child care, energy costs, gas prices, all skyrocketing because of actions taken by this administration and Republicans in Congress. And having candidates who understand that, who are connected to their communities, that's how we win. The path to the majority in the House is through these swing districts, these purple districts across the country. And I think it's also important to remember there are no cookie cutter candidates. It's having folks who are closely connected to their communities and who are going to D.C. to actually represent their communities, not be a rubber stamp for Donald Trump. So if you look at our candidates, it's farmers, ministers, veterans, mayors, even a award-winning musician, folks who have differing backgrounds but share their desire to represent their communities and to stand up for them in Washington, D.C.
3: Well, I've found this whole conversation very interesting. And I remember when, you know, Republicans were talking about a big tent when the Tea Party movement was taking place. And I'm wondering how you're seeing this. Shouldn't the passion and the energy around a candidate like Abdul El-Sayed, whether you wanted him to win or not, be a good thing for Democrats in the sort of net when you look at involvement, turnout? What actually gets people off the couch to pull the lever on behalf of Democrats? Is that how you see this, or is it distracting from your message?
7: No, people want candidates who are going to stand up for them, who are going to fight for them, who understand and empathize with the challenges that they face and are speaking about these issues directly. And of course, my focus is on the House of Representatives and taking back the gavels in the House of Representatives. And you look at our map, it is these purple districts across the country that are our path to the majority. And that's why I said there are no rubber stamp, folks out there who are running on our side, they're running to serve their communities, and they are uniquely connected to their communities and pulling people together. And, you know, you have to have crossover appeal in these swing districts to win. And those are exactly what our candidates are like. And they have earned the support of a diverse community across their districts.
3: One of the issues that's been bubbling up for populists on both sides of the aisle, Congresswoman, you don't need me to tell you, is data centers and then more largely AI. And it's interesting to see this letter signed or led off by the chair of the Progressive Caucus in the House to Speaker Johnson, demanding an audience with major CEOs of AI companies. There are quite a few folks who signed off on this to get the Amadeus and Altmans here to Washington to testify. Bernie Sanders is out with his own letter. I know that's not your chamber, but you didn't sign off on this. And I'm wondering if you share their concerns, how important this will be for elections in November.
7: Well, we absolutely should be bringing folks in. We should be having the discussions about what's happening out there. Congress is behind on putting in policy regulations to make sure that we are keeping up with the way the world works today and keeping up on making sure that we're protecting consumers and communities. So absolutely, we should be having discussions about what's happening, what people are going to do differently. But also we need to make sure that Congress is doing its part. I think we're behind on putting policies in place like consumer data privacy. We still don't have a federal consumer data privacy law, and we still don't have policies in place making sure that consumers and communities are protected, data centers, making sure that local communities aren't impacted with energy prices, that consumers aren't paying utility prices for data centers, to make sure that we aren't losing farmland, rural communities are negatively impacted. These are all things we need to be having discussions about, that local communities need to be having a say on, but we also need federal policies in place. And we are woefully behind.
3: It's not lost on us that you were an executive at Microsoft for some time before you entered politics. You are no stranger to high tech. Do you feel like this technology is one that's moving too quickly, is one that needs guardrails?
7: Well, absolutely, we need to have guardrails in place. And I'd say it's critically important that we have a Congress that is putting policies in place, learning what's working and not working, and continuing to adapt and move forward. That's part of our job. And when we have leadership like we do now in Congress with Mike Johnson, who is only interested in doing whatever Donald Trump tells him to do, we have a Congress that's not standing up and doing its job in terms of the oversight and policy making that we need to be doing for our communities. That's another huge reason why we need to take back the House, because we are behind, and the longer we wait, the further behind we get.
3: Just got a minute left, Congresswoman. I see you're out with 12 new targets, and we talked about it last week when you updated your battle map, your battlefield for 2026. 12 new offensive targets, including French Hill and Mike Flood. Are these realistic seats you plan to flip, or is this getting to be a wish list when you include the chairman of the House Financial Services Committee?
7: Well, I think it's reflective of what we're seeing happening across the country. We have 58 districts across the country that we have opportunity, where we're on offense, where we have opportunities to take back the House. And yes, some of these are districts that were Trump plus 11, Trump plus 15, even higher than that. And it really reflects how people are reacting to the broken promises of Republicans. They have all become a rubber stamp for Donald Trump. They are not interested in serving the communities. We are an independent branch of government. We need folks who are going to run to step up for them. And in every part of the country, even
3: in
7: these traditionally red
3: districts. Susan Del Bene with us live on Bloomberg. 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

0: It's 121 on Wall Street. We do check markets all day long here at Bloomberg. Little change now on the S&P 500 index, down under 0.1%. But the Dow, the S&P, NASDAQ, NASDAQ 100 index, and yes, the Russell 2000 index, they are all in the red. S&P retreating from Friday's record. Right now, it is down 3 points, the index down under 0.1%. If there is a reversal, any advance today will be another record on the S&P. So currently holding close to a record at 77.53. The Dow now below 54,000, 53,896. Dow Industrials down 141 points, a drop there of 0.3%. NASDAQ Composite Index also down 0.3%. The Bloomberg Mag 7 Index down 0.1%, with the VIX, Wall Street's fear gauge, holding just above 15. 2-year at 4.23%, the 10-year 4.70%. Gold, meanwhile, up $17 the ounce, up by about 0.4%. Spot gold currently trading at $43.59 the ounce. West Texas Intermediate crude now up by 4.3%. WTI 81.54 a barrel. Barrel of Brent 87.13 up by 4.3%. Shares of Apple are trading lower right now. Apple has been downgraded to an underperform rating at Jefferies due to concerns about the outlook for the company's iPhone. Apple shares today now lower by 2.1%. Recapping, stocks lower, oil higher. West Texas Intermediate crude up 4.3%. S&P down under 0.1%. For on-demand news 24 hours a day, subscribe to Bloomberg News now wherever you get your podcast. I'm Charlie Pellett. That's Joe Matthew. This is a Bloomberg Business Flash.
1: All right, Charlie, we appreciate it. As always, Charlie Pellett will return with more on the markets in about 20 minutes' time here. A big part of our program every day, live from Washington. This is the Monday edition, and glad you joined us. You know what is moving higher? Cyber stocks. Both CrowdStrike and Palo Alto are up over 5% each as OpenAI, I should say, takes to Twitter to write, "We're expanding our cybersecurity initiative Daybreak and introducing GPT-5.6 Cyber, a new model for advanced authorized cybersecurity work." OpenAI writes, "As the threat landscape evolves, we're putting frontier intelligence in the hands of trusted defenders before attackers can deploy offensive AI at scale." Interesting timing here as the letters fly in Washington. I'm not even sure which one to start off with. Mark Zuckerberg seemed to get most of the juice in coverage this morning with a 6,500-word manifesto headlined, "The Future is for Everyone," subhead, "The Path to a Positive AI Future," calling this an incredible moment in history. The use of superintelligence beyond human capacity to create and discover extraordinary new things, build new businesses, express new ideas, learn new concepts, and advance our health and quality of life. He's very careful to point to what he sees as the threats of regulation and a clearinghouse, if you will. Centralization, he says, that he's personally more worried about than any of the specific risks that others are talking about. The idea of a clearinghouse in Washington becoming the arbiter of AI models. Not going to work, he says. Distribute widely and unleash open source AI. Now, on the other side of this are largely Democratic lawmakers, beginning with Bernie Sanders, out with a letter to Mark Zuckerberg, along with Sam Altman and Dario Amodei. He sees this very differently. "In the interest of humanity," Sanders writes, "stand by your words. Pause AI development. It is not too late to avoid disaster. Stop building machines humans cannot control." He goes on to say, "Let me be very clear. If you do not take appropriate action now, my colleagues and I in the U.S. Senate will." There's also a letter that I just talked to Susan DelBene about from House Democrats, a group of them signing off on a letter to Speaker Mike Johnson, saying Congress has so far completely failed to respond to the threats posed by AI development, and they are calling on the CEOs of the big AI developers to come to Washington to testify, referring to the recent incidents that OpenAI and Anthropic have talked about, where we saw AI models hack other computer systems without direction. Hugging Face, the most recent one. calling these incidents serious, cautioning they may be the canary in the coal mine, warning of much more serious problems if these models continue to advance without regulation. But this is Washington right now, where we can't even pass a budget. And you've got a White House that is, of course, very gung-ho about AI and, in fact, investing in its future. So the political side of this remains gray at best, and our political panel is with us to talk about it. Bloomberg Politics contributors Rick Davis and Jeannie Shanzano join us on this Monday edition. Jeannie is our Democratic analyst and democracy visiting fellow at Harvard Kennedy School's Ash Center. Rick is our Republican strategist and partner at Stone Court Capital. What's your thought on this, Rick, as someone who works with a lot of corporate leaders and, of course, politics? Will Washington get its arms around regulation, a la Bernie Sanders and these House Democrats? Or is it more important for Mark Zuckerberg to have the ear of the president as he does? Remember, he was in the front row at that UFC fight on the South Lawn, and we know that they talk. Which is the most powerful force?
2: Well, I would say today, in the construct of what you just asked, it's Donald Trump. He controls the House and the Senate. He controls the White House. And by and large, he has a very compliant Supreme Court. So one man can really direct in the fire of what is or isn't going to be a regulation associated with AI. And of course, he doesn't control the governorships. And there's been activity, certainly within the blue states, to try and find state regulation. But I would remind everybody that it's the AI developers themselves who have been calling for government regulation for some time to create, you know, some of the standards with which they need to be able to manage a incredibly growing, fast-paced market. It's unusual, this latest Zuckerberg initiative with the open source, that that he would separate himself from some of the dialogue that the other AI developers have had. So typically, when an industry expands this fast, you depend upon the industry for a certain level of self-regulation. And if you don't get that, then the government steps in. I think we're finding more and more that that's where we are.
1: Jeannie, I know you heard our conversation with Susan DelBene. Democrats are not a monolith on this, but progressives do appear to be. Will they get AI CEOs to come testify?
3: I think it depends on who takes the House in the fall. They may, although, you know, Jensen Huang, invited by Senator Warren,

0: says 300 million full-time jobs lost globally. And I could go on and on, but I will save you that. The point is that these are very, very real concerns that Senator Sanders and that the Democrats in the House are raising, and many Republicans as well, because I'm not the only one who can jump on OpenAI and try to see these things. We simply don't know the impact on all of our lives. And of course, job displacement is just one impact. And that's why we do need a conversation, at the very least, as the representative told you. And we do need a serious conversation. The problem is that we have a Congress that can't even, to your point, pass a budget. So I don't know how serious a conversation is going to get on AI. But this is why so many people are responding to the talk of moratoriums and all else, because this is impacting our lives, our communities in almost every single way. It's a visceral reaction people are having. There's rightly concern and fear and little education. And by the way, Mark Zuckerberg cut 10% of his employees as a result of AI in just the last year. That was not something he discussed in this very long missive. So that is a concern, not just our competition with China.
1: A year of efficiency. Rick, would it behoove Altman, Amadei, Zuckerberg at the top of this letter to actually come appear before a congressional committee and testify? Isn't it in their best interest, to Jeannie's point, to educate people and not lose half the country at this critical moment?
2: Yeah, I think that educating the country and even educating the members of Congress doesn't necessarily require you to come up to Capitol Hill and sit through a hearing. We all know what these hearings are, right? It's 5 minutes for the member to demagogue the issue, and then, you know, a couple of minutes by whoever's testifying to try and defend themselves, even though they really don't care about what the answer is. And I don't mean to be so sarcastic about it, but that's what it's become. And Jeannie pointed to the, you know, hearings with the presidents of the universities, which I think a tongue lashing they sorely deserved. But at the end of the day, it's become a performative art form in Washington to hold hearings on things like this. What we need is real action on the part of Republican leadership and Democratic leadership to come together, making it nonpartisan in an effort to try and be prepared for the change that is coming. When you read and listen to Eric Schmidt about the oncoming super intelligence and the profound changes that'll happen worldwide, it doesn't just have to be about job loss. You're going to have to be ready for it. Right. And the one thing he points out is Congress, the White House, nobody is really prepared for it.
1: Wait, you know, Jeannie, I just wonder how this became such a partisan issue. And I wonder if it would be if the administration had not aligned itself so quickly and in such a full-throated manner with AI executives, with the companies actually taking stake in a chip maker in Intel for the betterment of the industry, showing up with Sam Altman, remember, to announce the data center project. That was very early on in this administration. And of course, we've seen the president invested in stocks like NVIDIA, where he's made a lot of money like a lot of Americans had. But if this was a different White House, would this be a D versus R issue, or is the Democratic value set simply one that would run counter to the idea of data centers and billionaires enriching themselves with AI?
0: No, I think this is truly bipartisan. I mean, you look at the governor of Texas. He's been talking about this. Many Republicans, whether they are in Congress or at the state level or voters, are very concerned about this. Because I mentioned job loss, but to Rick's point, it's not just job loss. It's these AI systems going rogue. It's bioweapons creation. It's safety issues. Let's not forget, Jeff Bezos' Amazon warehouses are the most automated in the world, many people say, and three times more likely you are as a worker to get injured there than you are in less automated systems. These are very real concerns on top of job loss. And Joe, let's not forget, what about pension loss? There's a lot of people who believe this is a bubble. We're at an investment of $1.4 trillion in these things. They're making about $50 billion now. That's not going to be a money winner. So are we going to see a bubble and then we lose both our jobs and our pensions? These are real concerns, and they don't just impact Democrats.

0: Somebody cue the robot anchor. I've got a missing seat over here. Jeannie and Rick, thank you so much. Our great panel with Bloomberg Politics contributors Rick Davis and Jeannie Shanzano. We turn back to the war with Iran and the oil markets next, only here on Bloomberg.
1: ABC News, I'm Michelle Franzen. Hostilities between the U.S. and Iran intensifying over the Strait of Hormuz. Iran says it will not reopen the critical waterway unless the U.S. lifts its naval blockade and pays reparations. Here's ABC's Stephen Portnoy.
2: The sense generally we have here is that the administration believes that with economic pressure, Iran will somehow come around. The president put it this way in his interview with Axios yesterday. It will work out. It always works out. He said it's like a chess game. In an interview over the weekend, Vice President Vance pointed to sky-high inflation in Iran as an example of how that pressure is working. But what's so interesting is the change.
1: President Trump, in a new social media post, is now demanding Iran pay reparations. In western Colombia, at least 50 people are dead following a 7.4 magnitude earthquake. Crews scrambling to reach people trapped following the collapse of buildings in the city of Cali. On Wall Street, stocks are down due to uncertainty in the Middle East. This is ABC.

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1: It's 1:40 on Wall Street. We do check markets all day long here at Bloomberg. The Dow, the S&P, NASDAQ, all in the red. Oil is advancing, but the S&P right now retreating from Friday's record, down 5 points, little change, down under 0.1%, 77.54 right now on the S&P. Dow Industrials down 148 for the Dow, a decline there of 0.3%. NASDAQ down 95 for the NASDAQ Composite Index, down 0.4%. The Bloomberg Max 7 Index trading lower by 0.2%. All of this with the SOX now down by 2%. Philadelphia Semiconductor Stock Index. The VIX, Wall Street's fear gauge, holding just above 15. The 2-year, 4.23%, with the 10-year, 4.69%, and the 30-year, 5.24%. We've got gold, spot gold up $21 the ounce now to $43.62. That is a gain of 0.5%. I mentioned the move in crude. WTI, $81.77 a barrel, up 4.6%. Barrel of Brent, $87.33. Brent crude up by 4.5%. Intel says it will begin offering $15 billion in common stock, taking advantage of renewed interest in its business prospects during the AI data center boom. Intel says the money will be used for general corporate purposes. Today, we are seeing Intel shares slump by 3.3%. Microsoft, meanwhile, higher by 1.6%. Microsoft says it's planning to significantly increase production of its next-generation AI chips, that according to The Information. Recapping, S&P 500 index trading down by 5 points, down under 0.1%. For on-demand news, 24 hours a day, subscribe to Bloomberg News now wherever you get your podcast. I'm Charlie Pellett. That is a Bloomberg Business Flash.
2: Charlie Pellett, live from New York. Thank you, sir. He'll be back coming up at the top of the hour, 2 p.m. Eastern, as we kick off Bloomberg Business Week Daily, following the Monday trade here after the best week for stocks since April. Of course, oil prices pushing higher, part of the issue today, and keeping a tap or a cap, I should say, on some of the enthusiasm with gains of more than 4% for both WTI and Brent. West Texas Intermediate's approaching $82 a barrel now, and Brent has topped $87. As the president's posture on Iran changes, what a difference a week has made in the evolution of both rhetoric and action. It was 1 week ago today the president was just climbing down from his threats to obliterate the country at the request of neighbors in the Middle East. Now he says we are only semi-negotiating with Iran. Remembering a week ago he had said we were on the verge of a breakthrough, 1 to 2 days away from a deal. We are low-keying it, is the quote from the president in an interview with Axios. We are just watching Iran with its huge inflation and the fact that they have no money. As reported by Bloomberg, White House now signaling it is prepared to let economic pressure build on Iran for an undetermined period of time rather than launch fresh military attacks. Now, that has brought a little bit of a bid to oil prices because we don't know how long this could be, weeks, months, maybe longer, as effectively the new normal, waiting for the squeeze to hurt Iran that much more. Before our conversation with Professor Bernard Haykel from Princeton University, we bring in Mike McGlone, Bloomberg Intelligence senior commodity strategist, with his take on this most recent posture and what it might mean for oil and gas markets going forward. Mike, it's great to have you back on Balance of Power, as always. We're back in the 80s here today. A gallon of gas is at $4. Could this be the new sort of neutral position as we wait for this standoff to develop further?
3: If it is, then Republicans will have a big hurt probably in the midterm elections. Right now, as you mentioned, we don't know how long this is going to take, but the big squeeze is really obviously happening in Europe. Like, European gas oil right now, or it's considered diesel, is near its the highest level ever. So they're really getting squeezed, wow, which still mean to be curtailed demand. But you see the juxtaposition in the U.S. The number one measure of heat, electricity in the U.S., U.S. natural gas, that January contract, which will be front month right before president, before midterms, has dropped 15% on the year. It's not even pricing for a colder than normal winter. So we have a surplus of gas. We're creating increasing surpluses of crude oil, liquid fuels, yet we're exporting it. I wonder if something like that might change before midterms, because desperation might be kicking in for our leaders.
2: Fascinating. If we stopped exporting Mike, what would be the impact on prices?
3: It would be very discombobulating because a lot of this is flowing around. Yeah. We're finding out there's a surplus of crude oil liquid fuels in this in the U.S., but not the refined products like diesel, as you mentioned. Mm-hmm. Diesel's $5.30. That's near an all-time high. Gasoline's around $4. It's not so bad. But it's the rest of the world will have a problem. The key theme, though, is my theme all along is he'll get prices lower by midterms. We have 3.5 months left. What you heard today is kind of dicey. I don't know how long that can last. But what I'm seeing is those growing surpluses in U.S. One good example is U.S. natural gas is about 6% above an average storage this time of year. We have ample supplies for winter already, and it's only October.
2: Now, how about that? You mentioned diesel. We're at $5.29 here. Gasoline's $4 even. If crude keeps in this area, do they keep rising?
3: Not necessarily. Generally so, but the cracks are so wide already, generally they'll narrow, particularly as we get post driving season in natural gas. But diesel has a little more of a heating demand for winter. But I point out natural gas has already done it. It's already dropped a lot. It's not pricing for a cold and normal winter. So this is really the U.S. versus the rest of the world in the war and in prices. And it just shows our surplus of supply, which is going to only increase as we stay above cost of production.
2: Mm-hmm. Mike, thank you, as always, getting us started on the Monday edition with us live from Miami. Mike McGlone at Bloomberg Intelligence. Energy shares are doing well today. Valero, if you keep it tabs on, refiners up over 5%. Exxon and Chevron up over 4% each. The XLE is up 4%. OIH up 5%, following the commodity higher. But as you've seen recently, that can change day to day, and we'll see where we're at tomorrow with the impact on interest rates. Of course, very important when oil starts rising, so too do interest rates. The 30-year at 5.24 today, up 4 ticks. The 10-year is at 4.7 now, up 0.6%. As we consider the politics at hand, the president has not been speaking so much over the past couple of days, but he has been posting quite a bit. And just a couple of moments ago on Truth Social, with respect to the Iran negotiations, he writes, Iran should be responsible for the damages and death caused to the people of Lebanon, Syria, Yemen, and Gaza. And that follows a post earlier, just in the last couple of hours, in which he points to Iran asking for compensation, he says, for the damage done to them during the last 5-month military conflict, even though it was never mentioned in any of our negotiations or meetings. He says it's an interesting idea because now we are going to do the same, demanding in negotiations compensation from Iran for all the people, he says, that have killed and gravely wounded with their roadside bombs and many conflicts for which they are famous. All this coming after his interview with Axios, in which he referred to the fact that we're semi-negotiating with Tehran. Quote, we are low-keying it, unquote. And that we are waiting for economic pressure to build rather than pursue further military strikes. Bernard Haykel is steeped in the culture and politics of the Middle East, and I'm delighted he can join us at this moment. Princeton University professor of Near Eastern Studies. Professor Haykel, it's great to have you. When the regime in Tehran hears something like, we are low-keying it, how does it interpret language like that?
4: I mean, frankly, I think that they think President Trump is all over the place and says too many things and that he is not a good negotiator. Historically, the Iranians are famous for being amazing negotiators. And I think they're ratcheting up the pressure on him by making these huge demands over and above the deal that they say they're almost finalized with Oman on the strait, on passage through the strait. Asking for reparations, asking for full withdrawal of U.S. troops from the region. Making just massive demands of the
2: Looks like we may have lost our professor here. We'll try to reconnect with Professor Haykel as we consider what the president has said already. Quote, we are just watching Iran with its huge inflation and the fact that they have no money, unquote, saying that the U.S. naval blockade of the country was deepening the financial pressure. And of course, we know as long as that blockade is there, it's much more difficult for Iran to make money. They cannot start getting oil out of the country by train or pipeline very effectively. They need to keep the strait. That's why they're talking to Oman about creating this new order in which there are multiple lanes of travel through the strait. A negotiation that has not involved the U.S. Now, when you also think about the level of munitions that the country, our country, has been managing, it also makes one wonder what the next moves might be or maybe justify this last one by the president. As the Deputy Defense Secretary Steve Feinberg wrote to the major defense contractors, they had no more than 21 days to submit plans to drive significantly faster, more aggressive delivery schedules. That's from a memo obtained by the Washington Post. And as we reconnect with Professor Haeckel, I wonder, Professor, if you can finish your thought there. And let me add the question. We hear a lot about 47 years. Yeah. How many of those 47 years was Iran preparing for this moment?
4: Okay, so I apologize for the earlier. I'm in the Middle East. I'm in a bad zone when it comes to the internet. Right. I mean, as I was saying, the Iranians are trying to rattle the president, and I think they're doing a pretty good job of doing that. And you know, he has to be much cooler in dealing with them. As far as the Iranians and preparing for this, they have been. They're a revolutionary regime. They've been trying to spread their ideology all over the Middle East, and they were trying to build a nuclear weapon. They thought that
2: Wes. Now, when you also think about the level of munitions that the country, our country, has been managing, it also makes one wonder what the next moves might be or maybe justify this last one by the president. As the Deputy Defense Secretary Steve Feinberg wrote to the major defense contractors, they had no more than 21 days to submit plans to drive significantly faster, more aggressive delivery schedules. That's from a memo obtained by the Washington Post. And as we reconnect with Professor Haeckel, I wonder, Professor, if you can finish your thought there. And let me add the question. We hear a lot about 47 years. Yeah. How many of those 47 years was Iran preparing for this moment?
4: Okay, so I apologize for the earlier. I'm in the Middle East. I'm in a bad zone when it comes to the internet.
2: Right.
4: I mean, as I was saying, the Iranians are trying to rattle the president, and I think they're doing a pretty good job of doing that. And, you know, he has to be much cooler in dealing with them. As far as the Iranians and preparing for this, they have been. They're a revolutionary regime. They've been trying to spread their ideology all over the Middle East. And they were trying to build a nuclear weapon. They thought that a nuclear weapon was really the way to create deterrence and to protect their regime and its survival. They've discovered that actually controlling Hormuz is much more effective.
2: It's an interesting way of putting it here, that this waterway is more powerful in influencing the United States than the threat of a nuclear weapon. That said, why would Iran ever give this up? Why would it ever make a deal with the United States?
4: I think it also wants to sell oil. So it wants to find some sort of agreement on the reopening of Hormuz. But what it wants to do is toll it. I mean, it wants to generate revenue, and it wants to dominate and control its neighbors. And countries like Saudi Arabia, Kuwait, and so on. And this is one possible outcome of this war that has to be absolutely stopped. I mean, the Iranians cannot control this region completely because they would have literally the entire world over a barrel. They would be able to control the global economy through oil and gas.
2: The world over a barrel. Someone's got to write that headline. Professor, Benjamin Netanyahu has rejected the plan for Hamas to demilitarize, to disarm, and have Israel withdraw from Gaza. Could there ever be a deal with Iran without this component of peace between Israel and Lebanon?
4: Well, the Iranians want to actually bring in as many other theaters of war into this deal. They're trying to include Lebanon. They're trying to include Israel and Gaza. They're trying to include Yemen and Bab al-Mandab, which is another theater of operation that may heat up very soon, and that would block passage of oil and other ships through the Red Sea. So the Iranians want to do this, and they have to be denied this. These are separate theaters of operation, especially in Lebanon, where they control the country through a militia, you know, one of these proxy militias that they've developed. And they have them in Iraq and Lebanon and Yemen and amongst the Palestinians. I think what Netanyahu's trying to do is also try to tell President Trump, but mainly for electoral reasons, because he's up for elections later this fall, and Benjamin Netanyahu, the Prime Minister of Israel, and he doesn't want to, basically concede anything to Hamas, because if he does, he looks weak, and that's not good for electoral support.
2: Yeah, right. So what is this phase that we're entering here, Professor, as the president refers to? We're low-keying it, semi-negotiations. Do we just churn like this for weeks or months at a time?
4: It's possible. No war, no peace. And, you know, everyone at the beginning of this war was predicting a barrel of oil at 150 to 200 because of the major disruption that Hormuz represented. It turns out that didn't happen, partly because the U.S. is such a major producer now, also because the Saudis and the Emiratis were able to ship some of their oil through their pipelines away from Hormuz, away from the Persian Gulf, and also because the Chinese played a big role in decreasing their demand for imports. Mm-hmm. So all of that combination led to a spike not happening. Now, the big question, I think, is going into the end of the summer and into the fall, if this continues, will we see a spike? Or will, you know, U.S. production and Chinese behavior and the Red Sea remain open so that we don't see a spike? And I think that's really the big question that remains unanswered.
2: Some very important questions indeed. Professor, thank you. We'd like to stay in touch with you to find answers to these questions. Bernard Haykel is the Princeton University Professor of Near Eastern Studies, and we appreciate your time here on Bloomberg TV and radio. Watching Wall Street, we're slightly negative. The S&P 500 is down 7 points, coming off last week's nice 3.5% bounce, and oil persistently higher. WTI and Brent up more than 4.5%.

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4: And a very good afternoon, everybody, live on Bloomberg TV, radio, YouTube, and Bloomberg Originals. It is Bloomberg Business Week Daily on this Monday, August 10th, 2026. I'm Tim Stenebeck. I'm here with Nora Melinda. She's Bloomberg TV Markets Correspondent. Carol Masser is off today. And Nora, we are glad to have you on this summer Monday. How are you?
5: Happy to be here. I'm doing well.
4: Well, we're happy to have you. Markets-wise, kind of a chill day. Market notwithstanding. Oil's a little bit higher. Stocks are wavering. We're all waiting for a key inflation print, two prints later this week. Mike McKee is going to be here in just a second to break down all that. And Charlie Pellett's going to give us an update on everything happening in the markets. We also are squarely focused on everything out of the Middle East and really how that affects inflation. Chris Kennedy is going to be coming by. He's economic statecraft lead for Bloomberg Economics. Also, a check on a couple different companies, publicly traded companies. We got a great duo of CEOs.
5: We do. We have quite a few coming through. One of them that I want to call out, the CEO of Grindr, is back with us just days after the company upped its forecast for revenue and adjusted EBITDA. And then separate to that, we have U.S. Antimony's Gary Evans stopping by and just after his visit to the White House on Friday.
4: All right. Looking forward to that conversation a little later this hour. It is a packed hour right here on Bloomberg Business Week Daily. First up, a check of the day's trade and top business stories. Here he is, Charlie.
6: All right. I thank you very much, Nora and Tim. We have got the Dow, the S&P, NASDAQ. We're all trading lower. Back to work Monday. S&P 500 index. Little change, perhaps the key takeaway. Holding very close to our record, but we are looking at a decline right now. If we do turn around, if there is an advance, any move higher today will be another record on the S&P. But here's where we stand now. We're at 77.51 on that index, down now by 6 points, a drop there of under 0.1%. Dow Industrials down 130. On the Dow, a decline there of 0.2%. NASDAQ Composite Index down 0.4%. The NASDAQ 100 Index down 0.3%. All of this with the SOX, the Philadelphia Stock Exchange's Semiconductor Index down 2%. And the VIX right around 15 now. Your 2-year at 4.23%. The 10-year, 4.69%. Gold is at $43.62 the ounce, up 0.5%. And West Texas Intermediate Crude, $81.94 a barrel, up 4.8%. Keeps advancing. We will have more on the crude oil picture coming up here on Bloomberg Business Week Daily. In the meantime, Brent, the global benchmark, $87.53 now, up by about 4.8%. Sources tell Bloomberg a group of U.S. investment giants are nearing a partnership with NVIDIA on $500 billion in funding for the build-out of AI infrastructure. Those sources say Apollo Global Management, Blackstone, BlackRock, Brookfield Asset Management, Goldman Sachs, and KKR are among the firms in talks with NVIDIA on this investment. A formal announcement could come today. NVIDIA shares right now, they're down by 2.5%. For on-demand news, 24 hours a day, subscribe to Bloomberg News now wherever you get your podcast. Tim and Nora, that is a Bloomberg Business Flash.
4: Hey, thanks for that update, Charlie. Our Bloomberg Economics team out this morning writing that the surprisingly weak July jobs report may have knocked down market bets on a Fed rate hike in September. Futures, though, indicate a move could still be on the table. We got market and policymaker discourse over the next move that the Fed is going to make. It's really split right now. There are a couple different camps. One believes the central bank needs to assert its commitment to price stability by hiking in September, particularly to recover some of Kevin Warsh's inflation-fighting credibility. Another camp thinks that price gains are on the way down, and the Fed is correct to stay the current course. For more, we're joined by Michael McKee, Bloomberg TV and Radio International Economics and Policy Correspondent. He joins us here in the Bloomberg Business Week studio. So, Mike, which camp is right?
7: The one that wins?
4: I thought you were going to say, I had my money on you saying yes.
7: Oh, okay. Yes. It's very hard to see, to figure out where we are and where we're going. There's so many confusing crosswinds at this point that either side could turn out to be correct, and that's going to be the tough thing for the Fed, is making a decision on what you do, because there's good arguments on both sides. They're roughly evenly split right now between those who think we probably need a rate increase, or very likely could, if inflation data that we get this weekend later on continues to show inflation hanging around. And then others who think that they are tight enough right now, that'll do the job. And if we just sit back and wait out the war, I guess, we'll see inflation continue to come down. So it's tough, but they do have till September 16th.
4: Well, I think the waiting out the war part is difficult, because waiting it out is we have no idea what the timeline on this will be. And I mean, I would imagine if you were to go back in February and talk to President Trump, or maybe early March, he would have said, this is not going, we're not going to be talking about a war in August.
7: Well, the president has to hope we're not talking about a war in October, November, which we very well could be the way things are going now. And the thing to keep in mind is that while oil prices go up and down quickly, gasoline prices go up quickly and down slowly. I was looking today, and when we had the memorandum of understanding in June and oil prices fell rapidly, gasoline prices only went down to $3.80 for their low. So that would still make Americans unhappy, I think, at that level. So you can't really assume what's going to happen as far as prices and affordability.
5: Well, outside of what's going on in the Middle East and the impact on oil markets, what do you see to be the stickiest part of inflation right now? We've got CPI, PPI coming up later this week. What exactly will we have to see for a hike to be set on the table?
7: Well, different things in different indexes, but the CPI, what worries the people who want to raise rates is that service prices outside of housing have been relatively sticky, and we are not seeing a quick drop there. So they're going to be looking at that. Remember when we used to do the Supercore Index, and that's going to come back, make a comeback. Everybody's going to be looking at that on Wednesday when they get CPI. But PPI has quirks, and there's going to be some interesting quirks in that to watch. We'll be looking at commodities other than energy, but also what's been going on Wall Street with fund management. Because the fund managers, as the banks all told us, made a ton of money in the most recent quarter because they get paid either way. And so that could be a sort of wild card that comes out of PPI and gets put into the PCE, which is the Fed's target index. So there's some things out there to keep an eye on.
4: I want to just go back to something that you said, Mike, and it was the idea that the president hopes he's not talking about the war in October and November. And it got me thinking, as you were listing off all the acronyms this week of CPI and PPI, that the general American citizen doesn't really care about those numbers. What they care about is when they go to the grocery store, how much, you know, a dozen eggs, or how much a pound of ground beef or a steak is, or, you know, a pound of chicken, those sorts of things. Is any relief coming there?
7: Not in the near term. You don't see prices go back down again, except for a few commodities. You might see bananas go down if they're cheaper. But what you have to have is a long series of very low inflation and people's incomes going up at the same time, so that they're outpacing inflation and they remember that steak is $25. Meats could come down because as time goes on.
4: That's not an exaggeration, by the way.
7: No, that's not an exaggeration.
4: High. Yeah.
7: And so it's a psychological question for most Americans, because they're looking at the level of prices as opposed to the change. Mm-hmm. And you need a lot of change to make sure the level doesn't keep going up.
5: Well, how are you thinking about the job market right now? I mean, I think we've been spending a lot of time talking about the fact that a lot of consumers are tightening their wallets, but we are still seeing them holding up in other areas of spending. So how are you thinking about the broader health right now of the labor market?
7: Right now, it seems to be relatively steady, and the Fed will tell you that. You look at the unemployment rate, and it is 4.1%. It's near historic lows, and that just tells you that there aren't a lot of people who have been losing jobs and can't find jobs and therefore are cutting back on their spending. So in that sense, the economy is in relatively good shape. Now, we're not adding a lot of jobs, and we're not seeing average hourly earnings continue to increase. So those are not good things. But compared to where inflation is, the Fed has decided to focus on that rather than those things, especially like average hourly earnings, that they can't affect.
4: So, Mike, just about an hour ago, we got some news out of Washington that the president has extended a waiver allowing foreign ships to transport oil and other commodities around the U.S. for 90 more days. There's new limits on this, though. We're talking about the Jones Act and the narrowing of the waiver of the shipping mandates with the Jones Act. This is a result of the war disrupting crude flows and hiking fuel costs. Can you give us a little maritime history lesson with the Jones Act?
7: Yeah, this is something that comes up every so often, every 10 or 15 years, and people always say this is a terrible piece of legislation, and then they don't do anything about it. 1920 Maritime Act basically required any shipborne transport between two U.S. ports has to be on a ship that is built in the United States, owned by U.S. citizens, flagged in the United States, and crewed by Americans.
4: It sounds like it could have been written by President Trump.
7: There, yes, there aren't that many ships that meet that criteria because all of those criteria drive up the cost. And so what happens is all the ship owners go over to some other country and flag their tankers or whatever. And so that raises the cost of transporting things inside the United States. So with the war driving up costs, especially for not just energy, but other commodities, the president had waived the Jones Act and said anybody can transport this stuff, which had a minor effect on the cost of energy and gasoline. Mm. And now he's renewed it for 90 days, but he's taken some of the commodities that were covered on it out. There are a lot of people who, every time this comes up, say, this is a great opportunity to get rid of the Jones Act forever, but they never do it. So I would assume that this will probably expire at some point and the Jones Act will remain.
5: But I mean, when we think about the Jones Act waiver, how much can it actually do to relieve pressure when we think about energy prices? Are you hearing anything or what's the thought there?
7: Well, it's a little bit more downstream because we don't transport a lot of our crude oil from port to port that we mine here or bring up here. But we do transport things like gasoline and jet fuel and things like that. So in the refined products area, it can have an impact because the shipping costs are going to be lower. And that adds a lot, especially when you consider that the shippers have to pay more for their fuel. So it's a good news thing on the margins for what's going on.
4: We're speaking with Michael McKee, Bloomberg TV and Radio International Economics and Policy Correspondent. He joins us here in the Bloomberg News Bureau. Mike, it's about that time to start finding the hat box and getting ready for Jackson Hole.
7: Yep.
4: It's also time for us to start talking about what Federal Reserve Chair Kevin Warsh might do at Jackson Hole. Can you just the short history that I have is really Chairman Powell there and the way that he's used the event as a way to communicate what his Federal Reserve thinks, not just about the economy, but also in recent years. He was responsible a few years ago for a huge surge in stock prices as a result of his commentary there. At this point, do we have any idea what Chairman Warsh will say, what he will use this as an opportunity to communicate, anything like that?
7: We have rough ideas because he talked about it at the news conference. As you're right, that Chair Powell has occasionally used that opportunity, but it goes back to Ben Bernanke, the great financial crisis, when he came out and announced for the first time QE would be something the Fed was going to do in 2009. And then in 2010, he made the next QE as part of his speech. And that became focus then for Wall Street because, oh, the Fed chairman goes to Jackson Hole and tells us what's going to happen. Well, this Fed chairman doesn't want to tell you what's going to happen. So I don't think we're going to get a speech like that. But I think because of the questions about Fed credibility that have come up recently, it will go beyond what is usually the other type of speech Fed chairs give, which is just something about the background of the topic they're discussing, which this year is payment systems, which would be a major snooze for most people. And I think he will outline the changes that he wants to make, why he wants to make them, and give some more grounding in what he thinks he can accomplish with the task forces. So try to build his own credibility by making a case for the things that he's trying to do.
4: Okay. Mm-hmm. I'm into payment systems.
7: Yeah.
4: I can get excited about them.
7: Yeah.
4: Okay. We do it all with Mike McKee. He does it all. We talk Jones Act. We talk Jackson Hole as well. Michael McKee, Bloomberg TV and Radio, international economics and policy correspondent. As Mike mentioned, energy prices front and center in the inflation story. And that brings us to the latest out of Iran. For more, we're joined by Chris Kennedy, economic statecraft lead for Bloomberg Economics. He joins us from Washington, D.C. Chris, we do check in with you. I was going to say periodically, but it's becoming more and more frequently to try to understand what you and the team are seeing out of the region right now. Over the weekend, did we hear anything from the president that would indicate that peace is anywhere close to being on the horizon?
8: Not really. We did hear that the president is taking a more low-key approach to the Iran war, so that would suggest maybe fewer strikes in the immediate future. Not entirely surprising, given the news that we have about the challenge of depleted U.S. stockpiles of both offensive and defensive munitions. But nothing really giving us too much indication on when this conflict might end.
5: Well, Chris, when we think about talks between the U.S. and Iran that we know have been continuing, how much leverage does the U.S. actually have in these conversations?
8: So not much at the moment. Of course, you know, the U.S. is still a superior military power. But we've seen that the U.S. has been unable to prevent Iran from successfully striking tankers as they attempt to transit the Strait of Hormuz outside of Iran's, you know, claimed authority. At the same time, you know, the U.S. has been putting strong economic pressure on Iran, not just during this conflict, but for decades. And I find it hard to envision a scenario where increased U.S. sanctions pressure is really going to bring Iran back to the table in the near term. There is perhaps one exception to that, and that is if the U.S. got really tough with China, which is, of course, an ally of Iran. But, you know, we have an upcoming bilat between President Xi Jinping and Donald Trump. And we expect on our team that the U.S. and China both want to avoid any escalation. And so it's a really difficult position for Washington at the moment.
4: Well, so I'm glad you brought that up, because that was the first thing that I thought of when I saw the headline earlier that President Trump was saying that he's going to let economic pressure on Iran build rather than launch fresh military strikes. Could, apart from China, is there anything else that the U.S. could do or allies could do to weaken Iran's economic position that hasn't been tried over the last few decades?
8: Well, of course, Russia is another ally of Iran. It's hard to see how increased economic pressure on Russia, though, would do anything as well. So, you know, it's possible there could be some creative tool that we haven't seen yet. But, you know, the U.S. has really been doing this max pressure for a while. The pressure is as high as it's ever been at the moment. You know, at some point, something might give in the Iranian economy, and you might see some mass civil mobilization against the regime. That's very unpredictable, and it's hard to see right now that the country is headed in that trajectory.
5: Just quickly, what are you monitoring to get a sense of what might come next?
8: Yeah, so I've been watching very closely and more interested in the sorts of levers that might bring Washington back to the table. So right now, you know, global benchmark crude prices are relatively low compared to where they were at various other points during this conflict. Pressure on U.S. stockpiles of both crude and products was somewhat relieved after the MOU period, which allowed this glut of crude and products to get out to the global market. That's increasing again. We saw the U.S. Strategic Petroleum Reserve drawdown numbers today. It's crept up a little bit, and I'm going to continue watching those numbers on Wednesday when we get additional data from DOE.
4: Chris Kennedy watching it all down in Washington, D.C. He's Bloomberg Economics economic statecraft lead, joining us from the nation's capital. Coming up next, the CEO of Grindr joins us, George Arison. That's next on Bloomberg. We'll be right back.
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1: It's 2:21 on Wall Street. We do check markets all day long here at Bloomberg. Just getting word that the White House plans an order splitting the measles, mumps, and rubella shots. President Trump is expected to sign that executive order as soon as today. Stocks are lower. We've got the S&P 500 index fluctuating after a record-breaking run. You run the GIP screen right now, and you can see that we're close to session lows. The S&P retreating from Friday's record now at 7749, a drop right now of just about 0.1%. Dow Industrials are down 163. On the Dow, that is a drop of 0.3%, while NASDAQ is down 116. The NASDAQ Composite Index down 0.4%. NASDAQ 100 index down 0.3%, and the Bloomberg Mag 7 index down 0.3%. All of this with the stocks, the Philadelphia Stock Exchange Semiconductor Index down 1.9%, and the VIX, Wall Street's fear gauge, holding just above 15. The 2-year, 4.23%, the 10-year, ahead of the CPI report Wednesday, 4.69%, the 30-year, 5.24%. Spot gold, meanwhile, up $21 the ounce. Gold, spot gold at $43.63, up 0.5%. Major move for crude continues to advance, been up just about every single update. Right now, it is advancing by 5.3%. WTI, $82.32 a barrel. Brent crude, $87.89. It is up by 5.2%. All of this as traders, oil traders, and investors assess situations in the Middle East. Again, S&P 500 index down 0.1%. Apple shares are trading lower. We've got Apple down now by 2%. Apple downgraded to an underperform rating at Jefferies due to concerns about the outlook for the company's iPhone. Recapping, S&P down 8, drop there of 0.1%. For on-demand news 24 hours a day, subscribe to Bloomberg News now wherever you get your podcast. I'm Charlie Pellett. Nora and Tim, that is a Bloomberg Business Flash.
2: Thank you, Charlie. Well, shares of the LGBTQ dating app Grindr fell on Friday after the company's improved full-year revenue forecast still trailed the average analyst estimate. The company said it now expects full-year revenue to be about $540 million, up from the $535 million, and adjusted EBITDA about $232 million, up from $227 million. It also said it expects to finish the year with, quote, meaningfully fewer employees than we had originally planned. We've got George Arison with us, the CEO of Grindr. He joins us here in the Bloomberg Business Week studio. Hey, George, welcome back. You're about 5 months into the debut of some of these new AI features, some of these new subscription tiers that you're testing out. Can you just update us on how that's going?
3: So the tests are going really well. The product features are quite popular with users, and they work really well. The product itself is very tested. We're now trying to figure out what the price should be. We've never launched anything at this price point before. That's very premium focused. Small number of users will ever use this product. And so we've been iterating on what's the best way to position the product and explain it to them.
2: What are you thinking about right now?
3: Well, we tested $80 as the baseline price, and that did very well.
2: Annually?
3: No, monthly.
2: Monthly, wow.
3: Yeah,
2: okay.
3: Which is 2x our previous highest price point. Mm-hmm. We've tested prices all the way up to $375, and there's a broad range of where it might land. We'll see.
2: That is extremely premium.
4: Very premium. Yeah. Tell me about the $80, though. What will that entail if I am paying $80 a month? What am I getting out of it?
3: So historically, Grindr's premium or paid tiers have given you access to more people. You would see more people based on how much you pay. Extra gets you 500 people. Unlimited gets you unlimited number of people. Mm-hmm. This one gives you a lot more information about the people you see. So on the profile, you have now AI-generated information about a person. We go through all your messages, and we create a short list of people you should be talking to and summaries of all the conversations that you've had with them, which is like a short list of kind of your prime targets. And then we also give you recommendations of people you should engage with based on what we know about you and we know about them. So it's a very different set of features that we have previously.
2: Yeah. When you're testing out the different price points, what are you noticing about the way that people are, I don't know, the way that they're thinking about the stickiness of it or just how receptive they are to it? Does it change based on location?
3: Well, this product is more sticky than other things we thought, or than we thought it would be, which is great. On the price point, now obviously there's elasticity between higher the price, less people try it. But there is also some no elasticity at the top because some people just don't care. Mm-hmm. And I think that's kind of part of this, like, how many people do you want in the product versus how much revenue do you want to make from it in total? And for us, you know, we've said publicly this is going to be the driver of revenue growth in 27 and 28. And so it's a balance of finding, like, what's the highest price point for the total number of users you want to be in the product.
4: So when you think about the user base and you dig into those individuals that'd be willing to pay that price, what demographics come up? Are we talking about younger users, yeah, older users? Where does it fall?
3: So Grindr released some demographic data last year in November. You know, 46% of our users are under 29, so in the kind of 18 to 29 age range in the U.S., and their pay rates are actually quite low. But we like keeping it that way because we want them to have a really awesome experience in the free product. And then as users age, the pay rates increase significantly and kind of peak at that, you know, 40 plus age cohort. This product is very much targeted at the older user who
2: the
3: wants
2: ones with
3: pay
2: more money.
3: Yes, because they have a lot more disposable income. Exactly.
2: I'm curious about the way that Gen Z is interacting with the app and the way that you've had to make changes to have Gen Z interact with the app.
3: And we actually haven't changed anything specifically for Gen Z. We have tried to innovate a lot more in the app overall. My general view is that Gen Z actually is totally fine dating online. They just want products to be innovating and creating new features.
2: In what way, though?
3: So we added things like albums. We added saving all your messages so they don't get lost from phone to phone, which was a big deal on Grindr. We added ability to send pictures that disappear as soon as they arrive. Just a few examples of kind of what's happened. And I think people, you know, 46% of our users are under 30. That's not even, like Gen Z is even bigger than that, but just that small cohort of Gen Z's, you know, 50% of the product. So we have no issues with getting Gen Z onto the product. It's actually, there's a ton of opportunity with the older user base to get them re-engaged with the product versus worrying about, hey, is Gen Z going to be coming to Grindr or not?
4: So how are you thinking about AI? I mean, when you think about AI, is it something that you believe can meaningfully improve the dating experience? Or do you think that too much AI will actually make that dating experience a little bit more, less lifelike, I should say?
3: Look, we are a product that aims to connect people digitally so they can then meet in person, right? So we don't want the in-person thing going anywhere. That's ultimately the core of what Grindr is about. But that said, density is an issue for all gay people because outside of New York, you don't have enough people to really match with. And if we can do better matches in a broader geography and people are more willing to take risk on meeting somebody further away because they know a lot more about what that person's about,

0: to fix the bug and sent the engineer a message saying, hey, it's ready to be checked in. Do you want to go release it? All while he was still walking the dog.
1: And a human being was walking the dog, not a robot.
0: Yes,
1: walking the dog.
0: Walking the dog.
1: That's the only part of this equation that's missing. Okay. So does that mean fewer engineers?
0: Well, I think we just need less people overall in the company. So we haven't fired anybody, but we're going to hire roughly 20 less engineers than we had planned this year because we are getting so much productivity from the team.
1: Do you think you will fire or have any layoffs?
0: I don't think so, not because of AI. I mean, we are always performance managing, but not because of AI. But we will grow slower than we would have otherwise.
2: You've also invested a lot in product development, especially around the release of Edge. So once Edge is actually fully rolled out and driving revenue in 2027, is there room for product development expense to moderate?
0: Not really, I don't think, because we want to invest in the future. Right? I mean, Grindr already has incredible margins. So I think we're going to... I think we're guiding the year to be like, 42.5? So can we be a little bit better than that? Sure, but I'd rather take the savings that we see from less people and actually invest it back into the product and into making the product a lot better, because we want this company growing at the pace that it's growing, not just for the next couple of years, but you know, for the next 10.
1: Can you just help us understand the competitive landscape a little bit? There was some news earlier this year that Match Group invested $100 million in Sniffies. The investment gives them the option to buy a remaining stake in Sniffies. What's the competition that you're seeing from them right now?
0: We've had a ton of competition always, both from straight products that have gay users and gay-specific products. Sniffies is one. There's another company called Scruff. There's a company called Toomey. There's a bunch of companies. You know, I'm very glad that Sniffies got the deal done that they did. I think our success in the public market really helped Matchboard become more convinced in doing that deal, which is great for the ecosystem, but I don't really worry about competition very much. I focus on what we can do for the users and how to create a great experience.
1: But does it show you that other products resonate for certain reasons with a specific demographic? Like, does it make you say, okay, well, wait, why is Sniffies working with this group? What can we adopt that they do and bring it into our app?
0: I mean, I think Match tried to build a product for the gay user base themselves, and they failed, and then they decided to try to have an acquisition from somebody else. I think some of the stuff that Sniffies does makes sense. Basically, Sniffies as a product started out because Craigslist shut down personals because of concerns around trafficking of people. And Sniffies replicated a lot of what that offered to the more kind of cruising audience. And that's the product that they have. And, you know, there's an audience for that product, and it seems to work really well.
2: And, I mean, how are you thinking about market share scale? Do you foresee any acquisitions down the road?
0: We are certainly open to acquisitions. I think if we do them, they'll probably be more adjacent to us versus specific to the core use case that we now offer, because we're pretty good at that already. But there are definitely areas that we've looked at. I mean, given that we're the biggest player, most things that are for sale come to us one way or the other, and we take a look at them. But things where we think we could, you know, we, for example, know that health is a huge opportunity for scale and growth, and gay men's health is a unique kind of enterprise. And so if there is somebody that we might, benefit from acquiring in that space, we'll be open to that, but we're not really actively pushing anything.
1: Go ahead, Nora.
2: What qualities would these companies have to possess?
0: I think they need to be doing something that we're not doing and have some expertise and, you know, things that we don't yet know that we would otherwise have to figure out one way or the other. We are a pretty lean organization. We kind of call that Grindr mode. We work pretty hard at Grindr. I don't think we're quite, say, Elon level, but we are more hardcore than not. And that's something that I think companies that we might look at would need to share. But again, that's very secondary. Like, we don't have a corp dev team. It's not something we're really in any way focused on. We're focused on the opportunity that we have in front of us and trying to grow that as much as we can.
1: George, appreciate you joining us here in person. It's good to see you. Yeah.
0: Thanks for having me.
1: George Arison, CEO of Grindr. The company's up about 21% so far this year. Market cap of around $2.9 billion. Let's take a look at how stocks are looking on this Monday afternoon. The S&P 500 down just about 0.1%. The NASDAQ composite down 0.4%. The Dow down about 0.3%. In terms of commodities that are moving, well, you got oil a little bit higher. Futures for Brent up another 5% today, 87.82, WTI at 82.28. It's Bloomberg Business Week Daily.
3: ABC News, I'm Michelle Franzen. Following a contentious confirmation hearing and a narrow vote over the weekend, Todd Blanche has taken the oath as permanent attorney general.
4: Blanche was sworn in by Emil Bove,

0: on the powerful Third Circuit Court of Appeals, who just 2 years ago served as Blanche's co-counsel defending Donald Trump across three criminal cases. Blanche and Beauvais both took top jobs in the Justice Department after Trump won re-election. Blanche now has the role of the country's top law enforcement officer after being narrowly confirmed in a 50-49 vote Saturday morning. Peter Harlambous, ABC News.
1: Talks between the U.S. and Iran remain stalled over the Strait of Hormuz. Iran is demanding the U.S. lift the naval blockade on the waterway and pay war reparations. President Trump now says Iran should repay for decades of terrorist-related deaths across the Middle East. At least 71 people have died following the massive earthquake in western Colombia. Rescue operations underway in the city of Cali, where 20 buildings have collapsed.

0: It's 2:40 on Wall Street. We do check markets all day long here at Bloomberg. Just getting word from the White House that Todd Blanche has been officially sworn in as the Attorney General. That word from White House Press Secretary Karoline Leavitt. Colombia, meanwhile, now reporting 111 deaths from the earthquake. That deadly quake hit Colombia this morning, toppling buildings, burying people under rubble, and causing 111 deaths. Now, Colombia's president says the priority right now is getting people out from under the rubble. And President Trump today extended a waiver for 90 days for foreign ships to transport goods, including oil, fertilizers, and other fossil fuel products among U.S. ports. Equities are trading lower. Right now, we have got the S&P 500 index down 8, dropped there of 0.1%. This is oil prices surge. West Texas Intermediate crude up more than 5% right now, $82.20 a barrel. Brent, the global benchmark, $87.78, up by 5.1%. Again, the S&P lower, little change, down 0.1%, retreating from Friday's record. If we do see a turnaround, if we do see an advance, that would be another record. Any gain today will be another record on the S&P. Dow now down by 152 points. The industrials down by 0.3%. NASDAQ down 107 for NASDAQ, a drop there of 0.4%. The SOX, the Philadelphia Stock Exchange Semiconductor Index, down now by 1.9%. The 2-year, 4.23%. The 10-year ahead of the CPI report on Wednesday, 4.69%. Gold now at 40, up $41. The ounce, that is a gain of just about 1%. The precious metal is currently trading spot gold at 43.82 the ounce. Crude bears repeating, WTI up 5%, 82.15 a barrel. And again, repeating the earlier headline, the White House says Todd Blanche has officially been sworn in as the Attorney General of the United States. For on-demand news, 24 hours a day, subscribe to Bloomberg News Now, wherever you get your podcast. I'm Charlie Pellett. Nora and Tim, that is a Bloomberg Business Flash.
1: Thank you, Charlie Pellett. Well, you may recall Friday afternoon, it was actually during our program, President Trump touted $3 billion in U.S. investments in critical minerals mining. This was at a meeting with top industry executives. It was aimed at weaning the U.S. off supply chains dominated by China. The president was joined by executives from prominent companies, including Rio Tinto, BHP, MP Materials, USA Rare Earths, Energy Fuels, The Metals Company, and more. One of the people who was there at that meeting with the president was Gary Evans. He's chairman and CEO of U.S. Antimony. It's got a market cap of about $1 billion. It refines, produces, sells antimony products. Shares are up around 34% so far this year. Gary Evans joins us from our Miami bureau. Gary, good to have you back with us. I just want to hear your main takeaway from that meeting with the president on Friday. What were your main takeaways?
2: Well, I think more than anything else, we have an administration that very much recognizes the dire need of critical minerals for our country, for our industries in this country, and obviously our military. So the support that this administration has provided to the mining industry has been immense. And the real event on Friday at the State Department was a $100 million grant that the federal government is giving to universities and schools in order to train new engineers and geologists and the technical people that we need in this industry, because we all are getting older. A lot of people are retiring, and this industry has been, you know, in the doldrums for a better part of 30 years. And so having that kind of financial commitment to the schools, and there were a lot of administrators there. For me, the big takeaway was some incredible contacts that we made at this forum. There were a lot of very influential people involved in the critical mineral space, both from a banking finance area, as well as some of the administrators, like the Secretary of Interior was there, Secretary of State was there, and we were able to have one-on-one meetings with them about issues we might have. And so I think what I came away from that conference realizing that if I need help, there's people I can call to get help. And that's very, very important, something we've never had.
1: Take us into the specific conversations that you had. Like, who did you speak to from the administration, and what did you tell them that you needed?
2: Well, I'll be specifically frank. The Secretary of Interior, Doug Burgum, he and his assistant were there, and he stayed after the forum was over and was talking to people. And I went up to him. We have an issue in Alaska specifically related to the BLM, which is under his venue, and the Department of Transportation, which is not, but he has influence on. And it has to do with a new property we bought in Alaska in January. And we're just getting pushback and, you know, slowness from local officials, not understanding that antimony that we're trying to bring out of this mine is needed by the federal government. We have a $245 million contract to fulfill the needs of the military, and we've got local people in Alaska holding things up. So I gave him the information. He took it down. He said, I'll be on it Monday, and I have no doubt he will be. So that's the kind of thing that, you know, we express to them.
3: So when you think about these conversations that you're having and you think about the future of antimony, you're pretty optimistic, it sounds like, coming off of that. Anything other than that that you would say concrete that you are looking to see advancements on as it relates to relationships between your company and the U.S. federal government?
2: Well, we won a $27 million grant last year, and then we won the $245 million contract. We've got, though, over $350 million of additional grant requests in to various departments of the federal government to assist us, not only in antimony, but in tungsten and some other critical minerals we're involved in. And what I'm kind of hearing through the conversations is that the president really wants to go more from a grant, which is basically a gift, to the companies, to more of an equity component. In other words, we'll give you X amount of dollars, but we also want a piece of your company. He talked at this forum about the success he's had with Intel, the success he's had with MP Materials. And so there was a new fellow that I met there, actually from Dallas, that is now kind of key at the White House and looking at these investments. I also heard very loud and clear they want to do bigger deals, $500 million minimum or bigger. And so we're looking at packaging some things. We're looking at, okay, we can step it up and look at bigger. So
1: okay,
2: that's one of the things that we're doing.
1: So it raises the question, how much of your company would you be willing to sell to the U.S. government?
2: Well, that all depends on how much money they're willing to give me. So, you know, we're a publicly traded company with a $1 billion market cap. So I have to look at it like any other investment. However, you know, if the government will give you certain additional incentives, say price floors or minimum contracts or other things that would assist your business, you can look at maybe not only just equity, but some warrants that are out of the money, other things that gives the government incentive. So we would look at it like any investment banking transaction. But, you know, people, if you'd asked me this 6 months ago, I'd say, well, no, I'd rather have the grant. Obviously, the grant is non-dilutive equity. But if you having the government as a shareholder, I would prefer not over 20%, would be fine.
3: And broadening out just a bit, how quickly, when we think about the U.S. Domestically in terms of our critical mineral supply chain, how quickly do you think that we could actually push forward with those strategies, those plans? And is government support enough to make these projects economically viable?
2: Well, what's made them much more valuable today is the price of all these critical minerals and rare earths has gone up dramatically. Why has that happened? China, over the last 30 years, has gone around the world and tied up all these critical minerals. For antimony, they own 85% of worldwide reserves. For tungsten, it's close to 90% of worldwide reserves. We have sat and let our country stay behind the eight ball for 30 years while China has done this. So we're playing catch up, no doubt about that. And it's going to take time. We can't do it overnight. But having the regulations removed so that we can move quicker, you know, we've learned a lot from the past with regards to environmental issues. We are very big environmentalists in our company. You know, when we dig up something, we try to bury it again, you know, within weeks, not years down the road. So we've gotten some kudos from a lot of the regulatory agencies that, hey, you guys are really doing a great job. And so I'm a big conservationist. I love to hunt. I love to fish. I don't want to leave what we do in ill repair. So we've made sure that we are the type of company that people will wish that we had come rather than somebody else. So,
1: yeah,
2: you know, that's a very important.
1: Gary, we got to go. Chairman Gary Evans, always good to check in with you. Appreciate you joining us, even when you're not here in the studio. That's down in Miami. Gary Evans, Chairman and CEO of U.S. Antimony. Coming up next on Bloomberg Business Week Daily, we got stocks on the move.

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3: It is Bloomberg Business Week Daily on this Monday afternoon. That's Nora Melinda. She is in for Carol Masser. You're not with us tomorrow, are you?
4: I'm not, just okay. Today.
3: Carol's out for a couple days. She'll be back on Wednesday. We're grateful that Nora is here from Bloomberg Television filling in for Carol on a day when we're seeing stocks, well, not do a whole lot of much. The S&P 500 just down less than 0.1%. That was the S&P 500, excuse me. The Dow down 0.3%. The NASDAQ composite down just about 0.3% as well. Yeah,
4: go ahead. Know what's interesting? The biggest laggard, if you look at some of those indexes, I'm looking at the small caps, the Russell actually, down about 0.6%. So not too much action when we look at the broader major indexes, but we are seeing the Russell seeing a bit more of a decline there. Also looking at the VIX, though, if you take a look at some of the volatility in the market, we're seeing it hanging just above that 15 handle.
3: Yeah, I'm also looking at, in the S&P 500, what is actually moving in terms of industry groups. You've got five industry groups in the green, led not surprisingly higher by energy today. This on a day when Brent futures are up to $87.60 a barrel. That's a 4.8% increase on the day today. WTI futures up about 5% to $82 a barrel. It's all emanating from what's happening in the Middle East, or a lack thereof, and concerns about higher for longer energy prices.
4: And it's interesting, too, because we were just talking earlier with one of our guests about the fact that you see the price of gas at the pump going up, but it takes a little bit longer to come back down. So if you take a look at the average right now for gas, retail gas, it's about $4 right now a gallon.
3: I paid $4.07 in Brooklyn on Saturday. Oof. Not so bad.
4: I mean,
3: not so bad.
4: It could be worse.
3: I'm from California, so it could be a lot worse.
4: You're used to it.
3: I'm used to high prices.
4: What is this? Nothing to you.
3: Yeah. Let's take a look at some stocks on the move today. I'm Tim Stenovek. Along with Nora Melinda, we're joined by Bloomberg News credit reporter Emily Grafeo. Hey, Emily.
5: Hello. How
3: are you watching? We're good. What are you watching?
5: Great. All right. Well, I mean, there's some really big movers. There's some not moving so much, but pretty big names.
3: Okay.
5: So let's start with Berkshire Hathaway, a big name. It was up as much as 3% on some positive earnings, coming a little bit down now, only up about 1%. But again, at one point hitting its highest level in over 2 months. And just going through some of these results, the conglomerate said it spent about $4.5 billion to buy back its own stock in the recent quarter. The shareholders like that?
3: Yeah, of course. Yes. I mean, if they think the best use of money is buying back stock, then it says something about valuations, I guess, right?
5: Exactly.
4: Good for them, I guess.
5: They also had gains in the manufacturing, service, and retailing division that helped lift operating earnings over the period. I mean, Wall Street tends to like this stock, so the earnings usually go well.
3: Been under some pressure, though, of late. But yeah, after this weekend, shares are higher.
5: Okay, another stock that's been under pressure.
3: Okay.
5: Monday.com, ticker MNDY. This, of course, is a software company that has kind of fallen under a lot of stress as investors kind of doubt whether all the software companies that exist continue to need to exist given the disruption from AI. The shares are down about 5%. They gave a third quarter revenue forecast that was weaker than expected. I feel like the software earnings have honestly been a little bit of a mixed bag, but at least for Monday.com, didn't go as well as planned.
4: Yeah, and the stock is down about 40% so far this year, so really been struggling as of late.
3: Yeah, this is a stock that was what? It's $87 a share right now. Mm-hmm. It was a high in 2021 of $444 a share. Is this on your radar because of the private credit angle and what
5: it
3: companies
5: is.
3: Are doing
5: it
3: with
5: is,
3: software?
5: Yes. I do write about credit now, not stocks. But of course, everything comes together in a market. And this has been definitely something that the credit thing.
4: Yeah, absolutely. And it's interesting, though, when you look at the Wall Street analysts, though, when they in terms of Monday.com, actually only one sell rating, despite the fact that the stock is down about 40% this year.
5: That's a good point.
4: Yeah, only 25% of the street is saying to hold the stock and 70% saying buy.
5: Okay, Barclays has an overweight. Citi has a buy. TD has a buy. Yeah, I don't know. People are still bullish.
4: Discount. Yeah, they're bullish.
5: Maybe they're buying the dip today.
3: All right, what's last on your list
5: Okay,
3: today?
5: Last one. This might not be a name that you guys have heard of. I hadn't heard of it, but the sheer move and the sheer just magnitude of what's going on caught my eye. 10X Therapeutics, ticker TENX. The shares plummeted over 90% today. The pharma company reported that one of their, I guess, drugs failed to meet its primary endpoint of improving the six-minute walk distance versus the placebo in a trial. Essentially, we see this happen with a lot of biopharma stocks, but this was just a really big move. I mean, definitely proving to investors that.
4: I mean, the stock right now
5: is down this much in one day.
4: The stock right now is trading at $1.38. And to your point, I feel like whenever there's something going on or you need to find something to talk about, biotech always has those crazy outsized moves.
3: Volatile, if you will.
4: Very volatile.
5: Yeah. It's only now about $50 million in market cap, but of course it had erased about $450 million.
3: Emily Grafeo with today's Stock Movers. For more conversations like this, check out our Stock Movers podcast. 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Well, speaking of pharmaceuticals, the president is making some comments in the Oval Office. He says that U.S. vaccine schedule has to do with autism. He also says the MMR shot will hopefully be split up into three. We'll bring you additional headlines, too, next hour. If you're sticking with us on radio, Bloomberg Business Week Daily continues. 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
8: From ABC News, I'm Michelle Franzen. In Western Colombia, the death toll jumping by the hour following a 7.4 magnitude earthquake. The government officials now say at least 111 people have died. Here's ABC's Lama Hassan.
9: Posting on social media, the governor of Choco region, where the epicenter of the quake is, she says that there are injuries and severe damage to some buildings, adding that they are now concerned about aftershocks. And of course, don't forget that this comes after those recent deadly twin earthquakes that hit neighboring Venezuela that has killed more than 6,100 people.
8: Colombia's newly elected president on X says he'll travel to help the communities impacted, including the coffee growers region. Hostilities between the U.S. and Iran intensifying over the Strait of Hormuz. Iran says it will not reopen the critical waterway unless the U.S. lifts its naval blockade and also pays reparations. Here's ABC's Stephen Portnoy.
10: The sense generally we have here is that the administration believes that with economic pressure, Iran will somehow come around. The president put it this way in his interview with Axios yesterday. It will work out. It always works out. He said it's like a chess game. In an interview over the weekend, Vice President Vance pointed to a sky-high inflation in Iran as an example of how that pressure is working. But what's so interesting is the change.
8: President Trump now in a social media post today demanding that Iran pay reparations for the war. In New York, federal investigators have taken over the probe into the deadly capsized boat in the harbor near the Statue of Liberty this weekend. A mother along with her 5-month-old baby were killed. The boat operator arrested and now scheduled to appear in court today. ABC's Matt Rivers has more.
11: The boat's operator, 46-year-old Manuel Hernandez of Manhattan, arrested at the scene. Investigators are looking into whether the trip may have been operating as an illegal charter.
8: A total of 14 people were on board the boat, including the captain. 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
12: Showers and thunderstorms may cause travel delays around Chicago this afternoon. Temperatures will get up into the middle 80s. Late day showers and thunderstorms could cause issues from Washington up to New York City. Temperatures in the lower to middle 90s. Few afternoon thunderstorms in Orlando. Temperatures in the middle 90s. Lots of sunshine in Miami. Little breezy at times. High in the lower 90s. Afternoon showers and thunderstorms in Atlanta. Few delays possible. Highs in the lower 90s. Lots of sunshine in Dallas. No problems expected. expected, high near 100. A late-day thunderstorm in Houston, high in the lower 90s. Partly sunny in Denver, highs in the middle 90s. Partly sunny, breezy in San Francisco, highs in the middle 70s. Partly to mostly sunny in Los Angeles, highs will get into the upper 70s. I'm Scott Kaplan, and that's your Bloomberg travel forecast. 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
6: The recall of jalapeno peppers possibly tainted with salmonella is widening. Stores including Kroger, HEB, Walmart, and Albertsons are rushing to remove the peppers. Taylor Farms says it got the jalapenos from Coast Citrus distributors. The FDA, we know, has already linked that company to the salmonella outbreak. It's made 375 people sick across 27 states. Taylor Farms, that company linked to a record cyclosporiasis outbreak, is also recalling additional foods with jalapenos like guacamole and salsa. ABC News medical correspondent Dr. Darian Sutton has more on how to reduce your risk of foodborne illnesses.
13: Making sure that you're following those food safety guidelines, cleaning your high-touch surfaces, making sure that you're washing your hands, and cleaning and rinsing fruits and vegetables.
6: Two new cyber incidents involving public systems have now been reported.
14: In Suisun City in the San Francisco Bay Area, a state of emergency has been declared after malicious software infected computers that run 911 call routing, police and fire dispatch, city services and records. The city saying to contain the threat and preserve evidence, it shut down its entire IT network. In Oregon, the state is now confirming a cyber incident in July that included unauthorized access to technology used by a drinking water provider, and the state is assessing any impact on public systems in Oregon. Alex Stone, ABC News.
6: Federal investigators say Iran may be behind earlier incidents reported across multiple states. Michelle Franzen, ABC News.
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3: It is hour two of Bloomberg Business Week Daily on this August 10th, 2026. I'm Tim Stenovek. That's Nora Melinda. She's Bloomberg TV Markets Correspondent. She's in for Carol Masser today. The S&P 500, Nora, can we call that flat? It's down by 2 points.
4: I'm going to call it meh.
3: Meh, okay, that works.
4: Not much going on right now as we look at it.
3: Yeah, I guess the question is, what about the inflation data we get Wednesday and Thursday? Is that the next market catalyst here?
4: More than likely. I feel like we just need some more data. And as we're finishing up these earnings, that's really going to be the focus, that inflation data and whatever else we get out of these corporate results.
3: Yeah, we'll get NVIDIA earnings too this month. So that'll be the next event too to watch for. NASDAQ down 0.3%. The Dow down 0.3% as well. We're going to have more details from Charlie Pellett in just a minute. But we've got it packed out a couple of hours here.
4: I mean, we have a ton going on. We're going from the AI race to the race for Senate. Bloomberg's Ian King is joining us on how China is looking to tap its $28 trillion capital markets to take on the U.S. in that AI race.
3: And we're heading to Georgia, where John Ossoff is taking his fight directly to President Trump. This is he campaigns for a second term. Brett Pulley's going to be joining us in just a few minutes.
4: Plus, apparently getting into a sorority now comes with a consultant. Families are paying as much as $6,500.
3: Love stories like this, even though they're so disturbing.
4: $6,500 for coaches to help their daughters navigate that competitive world of the sorority rush in the South.
3: Okay. All right. Okay. All that more coming up over the next 2 hours right here on Bloomberg Business Week Daily. Charlie Pellett is standing by in the Bloomberg Interactive Brokers studio. He's got to look at how markets are doing. Hey, Charlie.
15: Well, hello there, Tim and Nora. Right now, looking at a down day here. I'm going to focus on crude oil. WTI and Brent both advancing right now. The lack of a deal to revive the Strait of Hormuz driving Brent crude above $85 a barrel. And higher energy costs stoking concern that the Fed will have to raise rates this year. Right now, we do have a barrel of West Texas Intermediate crude, $81.73 now, up 4.5%. Brent trading above $87.20 on Brent crude, up by 4.4%. Bottom line here, stocks lower, not by a lot. The S&P 500 index little changed. It is down now by just about 2 points, down under 0.1%. 77.55 where we stand, 53 minutes to go ahead of the closing bell. If we see any kind of a turnaround whatsoever in the S&P S&P, resulting in a move higher. That will be another record. The Dow Jones Industrial Average, 53,900 now, down 135 points, lower by 0.2%. The NASDAQ Composite Index is trading down by 78 points, down 0.3%. The SOX, the Philadelphia Stock Exchange Semiconductor Index, down 1.8%. The two-year ahead of CPI Wednesday, 4.23%. Your 10-year, 4.70%. Gold up $40 the ounce, up by about 0.9%. Well, as we mentioned, Wall Street is looking ahead to Wednesday's report on consumer prices. Thursday, it is the producer price index. Kathy Bosjancic is chief economist at Nationwide Mutual. She was interviewed this morning on surveillance.
16: We're expecting a team reading on Wednesday, both the headline and the core. 1/10 total, 2/10 at the core level. If it comes in higher, you know, if you start to see 0.3 print on core CPI and then PPI, you know, misses to the upside and that lines up a strong PC price index reading, then that puts more pressure on the Fed.
15: Kathy Bosjancic of Nationwide Mutual. Oil, as I mentioned, higher, and oil majors, the super majors, surging. ExxonMobil up 4.4%, Chevron up 4.2%, ConocoPhillips also up by 4.2%. For on-demand news, 24 hours a day, subscribe to Bloomberg News Now wherever you get your podcast. I'm Charlie Pellett, and Nora and Tim, that is a Bloomberg Business Flash.
3: Thank you, Charlie Pellett. I'm looking up shares of Intel. Nora, congratulations on owning this stock as a U.S. taxpayer.
4: I mean, I guess we all do.
3: I guess we all do. Shares down about 3% today. The company plans to offer $15 billion worth of new stock. It could be its first public share sale since the company listed all the way back in 1971. It's a bid to extend its comeback and capitalize on the AI boom. Ian King is Bloomberg News U.S. semiconductor reporter. He joins us from our San Francisco bureau. Ian, I want to just cut right to this. Big deal? Not a big deal?
17: I mean, it's a big deal in terms of Intel's recovery. Obviously, if you're an existing shareholder, you're not too keen about being diluted.
3: But well, we all are, I guess, Ian.
17: Yeah, exactly. On the flip side of this, though, Intel is really doing what other large technology companies have already done, which is say, look at these incredible valuations we're enjoying. Maybe we can take some money out of the equity market, and that will protect us on the other side of the balance sheet and basically not, you know, endanger our you know, debt ratings and not really stretch that kind of balance sheet with too much more debt in order to fund what we're trying to do going forward.
3: Okay, I'm so glad you brought this up because that's the part of the balance sheet that I want to talk to you about. In a time when we're talking about, you know, Alphabet raising $25 billion by tapping the debt market, also, you know, some of the Mag 7 doing share sales too. What is it about Intel's balance sheet and its debt that load right now that sort of makes it make sense to do an equity sale rather than tap the debt market?
17: Yeah, no, I mean, that's for Intel in particular, that's an extremely important question. You'll remember under its previous CEO spent, you know, like a drunken sailor, basically building all of these new factories, trying to get into the AI race, trying to become, you know, a chip maker for everybody in the manufacturing side. Bets that didn't really pay off, that had to be kind of reined in by the current CEO, Luc Boutin, who made it his kind of first order of business to clean up that balance sheet. And he's done some work on that. They've still got a lot of debt, but they have a lot more cash than they used to now. So there's some more strategic freedom coming in there. And really what with this equity raise, what he's doing is creating more strategic freedom without kind of going back on that promise to clean up the finances.
4: I mean, this is a stock that hit a high of $141 just back in June. Now we're seeing the stock sitting at about, $98 a share. But it's also been on a tear, up about 167% year to date. But talk to me a bit about some of the pressures that this company has been facing if, you know, we're not looking at that large year-to-date gain.
17: Yeah. No, I mean, the pressures it's facing, you know, still exist, right? None of them have gone away. It's got a little bit of a windfall from this AI boom because some of its generalist chips, CPUs, have become part of the story. But it really hasn't done anything in terms of differentiating itself, coming out with new products that are really, you know, kicking a hole in the ceiling and causing disruptions in the market. It's not really taking market share from NVIDIA or AMD as of yet. It's just kind of had a windfall. And that gives it, I think, a little bit more latitude to sort of get in the game. The other thing it's trying to do is to find outside users for this factory network that it has built, because it can't fill them itself, has to sort of build more capacity, has to be ready at a kind of moment's notice to be able to build out capacity to help them and help itself to an extent. So that's really, you know, a lot of the challenges, the fundamentals are still really in place, and they really have to be sorted out going forward, and cash helps, right?
3: Well, how much money, Ian, does Intel have to spend in order to build the facilities that it needs to get to market what it thinks is the future of its company?
17: Yeah, I mean, that's a very good question. $15 billion is a lot of money for me, not much for somebody on TV like you.
3: But, really, I didn't know you were going to say that. But it does feel like $15 billion is not a lot of money when we talk about CapEx and when we're talking about the context of AI. But for the record, that's a lot of money for me.
17: It's about half of what a leading-edge factory built from the ground up to completion in terms of being equipped and ready to go would cost. So sounds like a lot of money, but it really isn't.
4: So we should anticipate, I assume, the company taking on potentially more debt or tapping the equity market or doing something in another fashion later down the road as we still continue to see this company really trying to scale?
17: We'll see. I mean, I think what investors have liked about this new management team is if they said, look, we're not going to do this, build it, and they'll come, kind of speculative, kind of borrowing and building. We're going to have firm orders. We're going to have firm commitments from customers, and then we'll do it. So potentially, yes, in terms of tapping new financing, but only at least if we take them at their word, when they are sure that those bets will pay off, when that money will be repayable in short order.
3: I mean, how many CEOs has Intel had while talking about publicly about a turnaround? Is three, four?
17: Yeah, I mean, this was Brian Krzanich was the last CEO that, you know, was a CEO of Intel that was at the peak of its powers, rapidly lost its way. Obviously, he was ousted. Then we had Bob Swan, and then we had Pat Gelsinger. And now we've got Lip-Bu Tan, who was sort of brought in because the turnaround that Pat Gelsinger promised wasn't really materializing as fast as some had hoped. So, yeah, we've heard, enough of the story, and we now need to see more of the action. And to be fair to the current management team, that is kind of their strategy as well, in terms of we're not going to talk about it until we can actually do it.
3: Well, they don't need to talk about it because we're the ones. We can talk about it, and I can ask you questions about it. You've been covering this company for a long time, and if we were thinking about it maybe in the metaphor of baseball, for example, and we're talking about a 9-inning game at this point in 2026, where do you think we are in Intel's turnaround?
17: You're going to ask somebody English for a baseball metaphor?
3: Should we do like a soccer
4: else.
3: Game? I don't know.
17: Maybe, I don't know. I mean, it's got three things it needs to do: clean up the balance sheet, improve its own products and get them in the AI race, and find outside customers. It's done one of those three things. Its products are improving, but they're still not taking back market share, still doesn't have those big customers. So a third of the way through, is that fair enough?
3: Yeah, I'll accept that as an answer.
4: You know, we'll take it.
3: Yeah.
4: So, I mean, when we're thinking about sort of outside investments, we know that the U.S. government, of course, is involved with the company, NVIDIA. But how are we thinking about its customer base that you just kind of alluded to just there?
17: Yeah, I mean, it already has a limited investment from NVIDIA. It already has a limited investment from SoftBank. But what we're really talking about is if Intel gets its factory production up to the same kind of standards as, say, Taiwan's TSMC, then this massive kind of squeeze that we're seeing on the supply chain might come to be something that's favorable for Intel, that, you know, maybe NVIDIA, maybe Apple, maybe any of the big kind of silicon buyers might be able to use Intel as an outsourced provider of silicon for them. And that would be a massive windfall for Intel, but it has to get there, right? It has to have a seat at the table before it can actually play that game. And we're seeing progress, they're touting progress, but we can't really believe that until it sees, you know, it has those orders.
3: Is it too early, Ian, just in the last 30 seconds, to talk about NVIDIA earnings on the 26th of this month?
17: It's not too early at all. I mean, what everybody is focused on, we've seen a lot of activity, a lot of competition. Is that competition making any impact on NVIDIA, or is NVIDIA still growing up and to the right? And that's going to be, I think, a key point of tension as we see them report earnings this time.
3: Ian King, we love it when you join us. We'll talk baseball. We'll talk anything with Ian King, specifically, though, chips. Ian King is U.S. semiconductor reporter for Bloomberg News. He joins us from our San Francisco bureau. Shares of Intel, by the way, they are down right now. They were down as much as 5% earlier in the session. Actually, down as much as 7% earlier in the session. Excuse me. Down right now by about... Oh, no, I have the wrong one.
4: 2.8% right now.
3: I have the wrong ticker pulled up. Thank you.
4: We're down about 2.8% on
3: Thank
4: Intel.
3: Thank you. Okay. Coming up next... We're going to Georgia. This is Bloomberg.
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1: It's 3:21 on Wall Street. We do check markets all day long here at Bloomberg. We do have stocks trading lower. The Dow, the S&P, NASDAQ, they're all in the red. 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S&P right now, little changed. It is down 2 points to 77.55, down by under 0.1%. So the S&P retreating from a record. If we do see a turnaround, if we do see an advance today with 38 minutes to go, that would be another record. S&P 500 index lower. The Dow also lower, down 0.3%. NASDAQ down 74. For the NASDAQ composite index, a drop right now of 0.3%. The stocks down 1.7%. The two-year, 4.23%, the 10-year ahead of CPI Wednesday. Right now, we've got the 10-year at 4.69%. Gold up 1%, spot gold at $43.85 the ounce. West Texas Intermediate crude, $81.86 a barrel, up 4.7%. Brent, $87.36, up by just about 4.8%. So, stocks little changed, at least for the S&P. Ethan Devitt is Managing Director for Global Wealth at Moneta Group. She told us this morning she is sticking with her forecast for the S&P to hit 8,000 by the end of the year.
2: We've seen that markets are resilient to tariff threats, to geopolitical threats, to a high oil price, and to a really shifting, a shape-shifting Fed. So really, at this point, we've seen that definitely a lot is riding on earnings. I think that's probably still could be the chink in the armor here, something unraveling when it comes to AI earnings. But I think now with a mere 4 months left, of 4 and a bit months left, I think we could be looking at a fairly steady run to 8,000.
1: Ethan Devitt of Global Wealth Management at Moneta Group, 8,000, she says, with the S&P now at 77.55. A group of major investment giants is nearing a partnership with NVIDIA on $500 billion in funding for the build-out of AI infrastructure. That, according to sources, those firms include Apollo, Blackstone, BlackRock, Brookfield Asset Management, Goldman Sachs, and KKR. NVIDIA shares down now by 2.2%. For on-demand news 24 hours a day, subscribe to Bloomberg News now wherever you get your podcast. I'm Charlie Pellett. That is a Bloomberg Business Flash.
3: Hey, thank you for that update, Charlie Pellett. Do appreciate it. Nora got this story on our radar today. It's about Hollywood. When was the last movie you saw, Nora?
4: This weekend, actually.
3: What did you see? Did you go see The Odyssey?
4: Last weekend. I apologize. Spider-Man.
3: You saw Spider-Man last weekend and The Odyssey this weekend? Or
4: I didn't see The Odyssey yet.
3: Oh, you're just confused that it's Monday.
4: I mean, I forgot that. I'm confused that it's Monday. Okay. I forgot I binged all four movies of The Hunger Games this weekend on Netflix.
3: Wow.
4: Last weekend is when I was in the movie theater to see Spider-Man.
3: Was it good?
4: It was great.
3: Okay, well, it turns out some of the big movies are actually getting people to go to the movies, the big budget ones.
4: I know. It's insane. It's interesting because I feel like there was this time period where no one was really going to the movies if you think about the COVID era. But now you're seeing people rushing back in, trying to fill those seats, get the popcorn, get the butter, and do some of the things that they feel that they can't really have that same experience maybe at home.
3: Okay, I'm going to have you speak for all young people because you are significantly younger than I am and you are going to the movies. Lucas Shaw is out with a story, and Thomas Buckley as well, that writes about or that talks about why people are why more and more people are going to the movies, and young people are a big part of it. It turns out young people, they still want to go to the theater.
4: They do. I mean, I think maybe it's just getting that in-person opportunity. I think that, you know, you can either stay home and watch on Netflix, which personally I'm happy to do, but I do think that getting out into the movie theater is something that a lot of individuals are now interested in doing, with bringing their friends, bringing your family, and making a bit more of an event of it in a way that we used to.
3: Okay, that's one reason. Another reason is there's this new class of filmmakers and stories that are happening online. Have you heard about the Backrooms phenomenon?
4: I have not heard about this
3: one. Okay, so this was directed by a 21-year-old YouTube gamer. It delivered the biggest opening weekend in the history of the indie distributor A24. So that's one example. That's Backrooms. There's Obsession.
4: I watched that one.
3: That was directed by 26-year-old YouTuber Cory Barker. It's the most successful movie ever released by Focus Features.
4: Have you seen it?
3: No, I haven't seen either of these.
4: Insane.
3: The last movie I saw in a movie theater, I think, was before the pandemic. But I think I'm going to go see The Odyssey next week. I know. I'm going to go see The Odyssey.
4: Have you read the book?
3: Of course, I did. Of course, I've read the book.
4: Yes, I need to go back and read it again.
3: Yeah, that's a shout out to my late high school English teacher, Mr. Pratt, who put that in front of us.
4: Shout out
3: year.
4: Him.
3: We
4: shout
3: never,
4: him.
3: We never will forget about the gray-eyed goddess Athena. Okay, number three, Hollywood has to stop milking franchises to death. Hear, hear for this one.
4: This is interesting. It says that when NBC Universal realized its new Shrek film wasn't going to be ready for the summer, it moved up the third Minions movie.
3: That's the one that I might see in the theater
4: to fill the hole.
3: Because my son likes Minions, and I think we're going to go.
4: I mean, the Minions are great. It all started with, was it Gru?
3: Yeah, I guess.
4: And now we're on to, I don't even know what sequel this is.
3: I haven't seen the other
4: Minions franchise at this point.
3: Okay, nostalgia. The next wave of nostalgia is the early aughts. Okay, we're going to – this is a story that everybody should check out on the Bloomberg Terminal. It's one of the most read stories on the Bloomberg Terminal, and it's by Lucas Shaw. It's part of the Screen Time issue, along with Thomas Buckley. It's about how this is the year we went back to the movies, and there are eight lessons that Hollywood has learned. I want to shift gears a little bit and talk about, well, Washington, D.C., but – also Atlanta. It's where we find Brett Pulley. He's Atlanta bureau chief, and he, along with Josh Wingrove, have a feature out, a profile of John Ossoff, the U.S. senator from Georgia. And it talks about not just how Ossoff is leading in the polls, but also what his future could be. Brett joins us from our Atlanta bureau. Brett, I love this piece that you and Josh wrote for a couple of reasons. One, because I had no idea that Ossoff was doing so well in the polls. Also, he's just a fundraising machine. We're Bloomberg. Give us the numbers. Give us the data.
0: Yeah, you're right. He really is proving to be a fundraising machine. He's raised more than anyone in Senate races this cycle, $98 million so far. And his Republican opponent, Representative Mike Collins, who's been in Congress a couple of terms, has raised about $7 million so far. And so there's a big, huge gap there, and that gap is also reflected in the polls. And it's really been shaping up to be, so far, not that tough of a contest for Ossoff. Collins has been sort of imploding recently. He's been bedeviled by these charges of white nationalism associated with some of his family members. Mm-hmm. And at the same time, Ossoff is kind of becoming this rising political star in the Democratic Party.
3: And what you point out in the piece, and we're going to play some sound from John Ossoff right now, from over the weekend, delivering this blistering attack on President Trump. Check it out.
5: And so here we are in Georgia, where the president sent his spies and his agents to seize your ballots. Did you see it? And why Georgia? Why this obsession with Fulton County? It's the same reason he's obsessed with Detroit. It's the same reason he's obsessed with Philly. I submit to you, it's because the fact that black voters were instrumental to his defeat is even more offensive to him than the defeat itself.
3: That was Senator John Ossoff on Sunday delivering this blistering attack on President Trump. You make the point in your piece that there's no mention of his Republican Senate opponent, U.S. Representative Mike Collins. President Trump, for all intents and purposes, he's not on the ballot in Georgia come November.
0: No, that's right. But as you mentioned, nevertheless, Ossoff is really zooming in, I think, on the president, and certainly to some extent, because it is a proxy in this race. His opponent,

0: after this Senate race as it relates to John Ossoff, right? He's this rising star, and we all know 2028 is right around the corner. It's something that he won't talk about now, given the fact that he's in this re-election race. But it is the overriding question where he's concerned, and he certainly yesterday in those comments at the church, which were at times rather brilliant, the way he told this biblical story of the wicked king Ahab and related that to the Trump administration, and throughout that speech just really took aim at the current president.
1: Well, Brett, you know, Georgia is supposed to be one of the most competitive states in the country. So, of course, we do know that Ossoff is still leading the polls when we see that in relation to Collins. So what exactly is working for Ossoff right now?
0: Yeah, I think certainly incumbency is working for him. And, you know, he's interesting. He has this, you know, in addition to proving that he's this amazing fundraiser, he has a relatively clean slate. I mean, he's a 39-year-old U.S. senator and really is pretty moderate and centrist in views. He, for example, supported the Laken Riley Act. And, you know, I think those things are making him increasingly more attractive to the party. And, you know, it doesn't hurt that he's got the whole, you know, central casting look as a politician. And we'll see what this current election cycle is really almost, because it's not that tough of a contest for him, it's almost sort of priming him for what's next. It's definitely putting him out, you know, out in front, much more so than he had been in the past. His fellow Georgia U.S. Senator Raphael Warnock, they both were elected at the same time in 2020. And Reverend Warnock, as a virtue of having had to run for re-election again because he finished an incomplete term and had a couple of runoffs, he's been much more prominent publicly, it seems. And of course, he's a pastor of the famed Ebenezer Baptist Church as well. Mm-hmm. But now in this cycle, we really see John emerging.
1: Well, Brett, briefly,
0: it'll be interesting to watch.
1: Yeah. So tell me just briefly, how important is the Black church in terms of the Democratic political operation in Georgia? And why is it interesting that Ossoff chose this setting to make such a pointed attack? Just briefly.
0: Yeah, well, you know, it is important, Nora, as you pointed out. And one of the places where he wants to, I guess, burnish himself is with Black voters and around the Atlanta metro area. Some of the other cities in Georgia is where much of their vote is concentrated. And, you know, he's been the last few weeks hitting a number of mostly Black churches in the Atlanta metro area. And Keisha Lance Bottoms, a former mayor here who was running for governor this cycle as a Democratic nominee for governor, visited the same church that he was at just a few weeks ago. And, you know, the local Democratic leadership all lined up on the pews yesterday for him. And so that support is obviously important. You know, in mentioning, speaking of Keisha Lance Bottoms, one of the things that's really critical for
2: Brett, we unfortunately got to wrap it up there, but we love it when you join us. Brett Pulley, he's Atlanta Bureau Chief for Bloomberg News. Check out his story and Josh Wingrove's story on the Bloomberg Terminal.
3: ABC News, I'm Michelle Franzen. At the White House, President Trump signing an executive order recommending childhood vaccine schedules for measles, mumps, and rubella, or MMR, be split into three separate shots. President Trump, EO also recommends child immunization protection for 11 diseases. That's a decrease from 18 diseases recommended by the CDC in 2024.
4: Vaccinations for hepatitis B, COVID-19, and influenza, among others, are no longer recommended for all children. In addition, this executive order directs the Attorney General to advance legal challenges against states that violate children's rights to religious or medical vaccination exemptions.
3: The move is expected to garner backlash from top medical health groups. In Western Colombia, at least 111 people are dead.

0: It's 3:40 on Wall Street. We do check markets all day long here at Bloomberg. A lot of red on the screen here with the S&P 500 index trading down by 3 points right now. A renewed advance in oil prices is leaving stocks wavering. Bond yields rose ahead of the CPI report Wednesday, and especially with oil trader anxiety building days ahead of the CPI report. S&P right now down 3 points. That is a drop of under 0.1%. Dow Industrials now trading lower by 139 points on the Dow, a decline now of 0.3%. The NASDAQ Composite down 0.2%. The NASDAQ 100 down 0.5%. And the Bloomberg Mag 7 Index down by 0.2%. The SOX lower by 1.9%. That is the Philadelphia Stock Exchange's Semiconductor Index. The VIX, the so-called fear gauge, just above 15. The two-year, 4.24%. The 10-year, 4.70%. Spot gold is trading higher by 1.1%, $43.89 the barrel right now on gold, the ounce on gold. On barrels, we got West Texas Intermediate crude just above 82, 82.07 right now, up by 5%. Also a 4.8% move now for Brent, barrel of Brent, 87.55. So again, recapping here, S&P 500 index down 4, drop there of under 0.1%. Briefly, Apple shares down 1.8%. Apple downgraded to an underperform rating at Jefferies due to concerns about the outlook for the company's iPhone. For on-demand news 24 hours a day, subscribe to Bloomberg News now wherever you get your podcast. I'm Charlie Pellett. That is a Bloomberg Business Flash.
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12: Yeah, look at that. TikTok, as Carol Masser says. About 17 minutes to go until the close of equity trading here. We just heard the numbers from Charlie. Worth repeating, though. The S&P 500 down about 0.1%. The NASDAQ Composite about 0.3% lower. The Dow lower just the same. If you look at the month to date for August, so, you know, basically about a third of the way through, we're seeing some pretty solid gains for the S&P up 3.5%. The NASDAQ Composite up 4.9%. The Dow up 2.7%. Taking a look at commodities, as we saw oil move higher today, we did see Brent futures and WTI futures move to the upside to the tune of roughly 5%. WTI up 4.95% above $82 a barrel. Brent above $87 a barrel. That's another 4.8% higher. What are you looking at?
13: I mean, there's a ton of things that we could be looking at right now. Also keeping an eye on, you know, treasuries. We're keeping those in focus as we look at the bond market. I'm seeing yields right now to the upside. I'm seeing the two-year treasury yield, which we know tends to be very policy sensitive, currently hanging at 4.2%.
12: All right. Well, let's talk a little bit about the broader economic picture. And for that, we welcome back Corey Katanga, head of Economics Americas at LinkedIn. Corey joins us from San Francisco. Corey, it's been a few months since we've spoken to you. It's really nice to have you back. Would you say that since we last spoke to you, I believe it was in June, the labor market is stronger or weaker?
14: It's actually about the same. We see on LinkedIn that hiring has not changed from June to July. The pace of hiring has been relatively steady. If you're riding the coaster of the jobs report, you probably think that things slowed down. But when you look at private payrolls, they actually added businesses added 30,000 in June, 30,000 in July. So the labor market doesn't have a lot of momentum. It's running slow, but we don't see it slowing down in an outsized way.
13: I mean, is there anything that brings you a little bit of caution when you're thinking about the labor market? You're mentioning that it hasn't slowed down as far as it could have, but is there anything that brings you any sort of concern?
14: Labor force participation. Right now, we see that incomes are being squeezed by inflation. When you see real wages fall, so your wage net of inflation, that makes the deal for being in the labor market and participating actually worse. What matters is whether you're going to gain over inflation by working. So we saw this drop in labor force participation in June. There was some suspicion that it might be an anomaly and maybe it'll pick up again in July. It hasn't. There could be, of course, it could still be an anomaly because it is a rotating panel from that particular survey. But we haven't seen that rebound. And if we don't see any momentum there, that tells us that it isn't a good deal for workers to work at this moment. If you don't have people working, that constrains our ability to grow. That affects productivity. That affects what people have in their pockets, whether they can spend. So all of these things are very much interconnected with a broader economy. So if we aren't seeing people that working is a good deal, that they want to work, that they're willing to work, that's certainly concerning for the direction of things.
12: All right, I got an easy question for you, Corey. And by easy, I mean this is going to be a challenging one for anyone to answer. But you're a doctor, so I'm going to ask you, how are we going to afford to pay Social Security when we need it?
14: Social Security. It's a pay-as-you-go system. Mm-hmm. So we need people actually working in order to pay for Social Security. One of the big concerns about Social Security today is that we have labor force participation dropping. We are likely to have less people working 15 years, 20 years from now than we do today. So in order for us to be able to finance it, those people who are working may have to be taxed more. That's certainly a big concern. And if that's the case, then that makes working potentially less attractive. So you have this conundrum of how do you encourage people to work when the rewards to working aren't there? And you need people to work in order to finance the demographic transition that we're going through. So we're definitely going to have to figure out how to thread that needle of incentivizing people to work by allowing them to reap the rewards of working, but at the same time, encouraging more people to work and being able to draw from them in order to finance having an older population.
12: Yeah, well, that was a really good answer. But it does raise this question about the changing demographics in this country and the idea that we are seeing fewer and fewer people working and entering the labor force and what's happened with immigration. Is one way to fix this if Americans start having more babies?
14: At this point, I don't think that's going to be enough. It Wow. takes time for people to enter the labor force. We're talking about 20 to potentially 25 years from now. If we started having twice as many kids right now, then we would actually start to see an impact from that. So it takes time in order to build your population for your population to grow, but it can actually shrink quite rapidly if you turn off immigration, if you have a big bulk of people who are going to get older suddenly together as a cohort, as a generation, like the baby boomers. But in order to turn that tap on and have more people, you can't do that so easily. Even immigration in a lot of circumstances will not be enough to fill demographic holes in the future. It's likely to be a Band-Aid on a bullet hole for some countries.
13: And I mean, since you brought up immigration, I'm curious, when you're talking about the idea of filling demographic holes, what's the current outlook right now as it relates to immigration and its impact, at least on the U.S. economy?
14: When you look at the jobs report, some of that payroll slowdown is probably coming just from the fact that we don't have as many people working. Immigration is part of that story. Demographics are also a part of that story. So when we're thinking about the labor market, it's important we just think, how many people are working? There are actually a lot of people who could be working who are not. When we look at prime age labor force participation, that's 25 to 50 to about 54. That's only ever around 80%. So it's about 20% of folks for many different reasons who are not working. And are there ways that we can reorganize the labor force to incentivize and help those people work? So, for example, we saw during the pandemic, a lot of people with disabilities started working and they continued working because they had options. And so they were participating in the labor market. So there are certainly groups where we can have them participating more in the labor market. It's not just all about immigration to fill that gap.
12: Corey, like I said earlier, we love it when you join us. You got great data, and we love chatting with you. That's Corey Katanga. He's head of Economics Americas over at LinkedIn, joining us from San Francisco. Just taking a look at how things are a few minutes away from the close of equity trading. On the equity front, we're seeing, as Norma Linda described, kind of a mad day on the S&P 500.
13: Quite mad.
12: Yeah, we're just down three
13: just
12: points.
13: Just below flat.
12: Yeah, pretty much flat, I think is fair to say. The Dow down 0.2%, the NASDAQ composite. So off our best levels of the day and off our worst levels of the day. We are seeing oil higher today, 4.8% higher for Brent, and WTI futures higher by a clean 5%. Coming up next, it is our cross-platform coverage of the market close, the closing bell.

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2: It is Bloomberg Business Week Daily. That's Nora Melinda. She has stepped in for Carol Masser on this Monday, August 10th, 2026. Carol's going to be back not tomorrow, but on Wednesday. Nora, we are happy that you're here. An interesting story on the Bloomberg terminal about what's going on out there in California.
3: Yeah, I mean, we're seeing billionaire Sergey Brin, has now poured over $100 million into his fight to stop a wealth tax over in California.
2: He's a co-founder of Google. He donated an additional $20 million to a group called Building a Better California. This is according to a filing on Friday. That brings his total contributions to the group to $102 million. Now, this organization has focused mainly on defeating the billionaire tax while also backing pro-business policies and measures aimed at housing affordability and other issues.
3: Yeah, it says that the latest contribution cements his role as the biggest supporter of a costly campaign against Proposition 40. Now, this would impose a one-time 5% tax on the wealth of California billionaires and will go through before voters in November.
2: It's a proposition that has gotten a lot of attention for a few reasons. One is because it would be a very challenging thing, critics argue, to implement, given that a lot of wealth that these billionaires have is tied up in shares of companies that mm-hmm. they own. So if it's their wealth, it's not necessarily liquid in the sense that, you know, maybe it's somebody who has a huge stake in a company like OpenAI or Anthropic. Those are Fair. Private companies. But there's other ways to value assets, too. So the question is, how do you do that one time? And it's also led to a group of people leaving the state. Mm-hmm. Very prominent examples, people going to Florida, Nevada, among other places.
3: I mean, it kind of reminds me of what's going on here in New York City when we think about the business environment. And you think about the wealthier individuals in corporate America talking about whether or not they want to flee when you think about the tax on second homes. So you are certainly seeing a crackdown as it relates to some of the legislation and these organizations that are pushing toward things in both California and here in New York City when it comes down to the crackdown on wealth. But we do know that Brin is the world's fourth richest person.
2: Yeah, so $100 million sounds like a lot to you and me, but right. he's got a net worth, according to the Bloomberg Billionaires Index, at about $282 billion.
3: Wow.
2: He bought a $42 million mansion on the Nevada side of Lake Tahoe and now lists Nevada as his residence in state records. So among other people who have also made changes to where they live right. as of the beginning of this year, some argue as an attempt to establish residency somewhere else in case this does pass.
3: Yeah, I mean, I think that you're seeing a lot of these billionaires trying to figure out what to do in this scenario and where do you go if this is the case. Clearly, though, he's pouring a lot of money into this initiative to sort of combat what they're trying to do here.
2: I also want to talk a little bit about oil. I was going to say, mm-hmm. Nora, that, you know, moving's a drag.
3: So, tell me about
2: like,
3: it.
2: You know, California's a nice place.
3: Yeah.
2: If you have that much money.
3: I mean, you're a California native.
2: Oh, I'm a Californian, yeah.
3: You were just saying.
2: I've been here for a long time, but I still consider myself a
3: How long now?
2: You know.
3: It's taken you a minute.
2: Let's just say over 15 years.
3: All right. Yeah. Well, I mean, I do know that earlier when I was just calling out the average price of the gallon of gas in the United States,
2: yes.
3: I said about, what, $4
2: yeah.
3: right now?
2: Here in Brooklyn this weekend, it was $4.07. I
3: right.
2: always look.
3: But you're used to some of those high prices
2: yeah.
3: over in California.
2: California has higher gas prices for a host of reasons. Speaking of higher gas prices, higher oil prices
3: right.
2: is the reason we're seeing higher gas prices.
3: Absolutely.
2: Oil embarked on this steady climb higher today. Iran and Oman remain short of a deal to reopen the Strait of Hormuz. European diesel prices also surged following an attack on a Saudi Arabian refinery near the Red Sea. We saw Brent futures settle near $87 a barrel. They climbed more than 5% over the previous three sessions. Iran said over the weekend that a deal was, quote, very close, but reiterated on Monday that reopening Hormuz would require the U.S. to end its blockade of Iranian shipping and compensate for damages.
3: Yeah.
2: Well, we are just a couple of minutes away from the close of equity trading here. Coming up next, it is our cross-platform coverage of the market close, our friends over at Bloomberg Television. We call it the closing bell, and it starts now.
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0: The Closing Bell, Bloomberg's comprehensive cross-platform coverage of the U.S. market close, starts right now.
4: We're about 2 minutes away from the end of the trading day. David Gura, Isbell Lee here. And to help us take us through the closing bell, a global simulcast, we are joined now by Tim Stenovec, Nora Melinda, bringing together our Bloomberg television, radio, and YouTube audiences worldwide to parse through the most crucial moments of the trading day. And Isbell, we've been kind of talking about this over the course of the last hour, some sleepiness to the general equities market today. Seeing a bit of movement there in the oil market. As we wait for some announcement here when it comes to what's happening or not happening in the Middle East. Tim, I know you've been watching that as well.
2: Yeah, we've been, and traders have been watching this closely, too, since I think February 28th, David. We're just still not getting any sort of signal, except the president did from the Oval Office say that the Strait of Hormuz is 100% open and controlled by the United States.
4: You want to fact check that?
2: Well, I do. I think the oil markets are fact-checking that for us. What do you think? I mean, we have Brent up to $87 a barrel, another 5% today. WTI futures up to $82 a barrel. If that were the case, I would argue that we'd see that reflected in oil.
3: And, you know, Tim and I were just talking on the show just a bit ago about the impact at the pump when you think about consumers and you think about this environment that we're experiencing. We've been talking about the fact that we're still seeing, you know, a solid job market, but you're still seeing consumers still grappling with spending. And, of course, if you think about that, that 100% tends to be some of the gas that they're experiencing when they swipe their card at the gas station.
5: But, you know, even amidst all of this angst, all of this uncertainty in the environment, a lot of investors are still lavishing capital when it comes to risky assets. You look at Bitcoin ETFs, you look at high-yield bond funds, they're sucking in billions and billions of dollars every week, and equities have given no signs that their popularity is waning for one.
4: Hear those bells ringing in the background. I'm going to look here at the major indices closing here at the end of the day. NASDAQ down 86 points, about 30%. S&P 500 down 0.06%. Again, a sleepiness, a lack of movement here, a lack of momentum here in these markets on this Monday, on this summer Monday, I should say. And finally, turning to the Dow here, down 0.1%, 61 points, closing at 53,975, Tim.
2: I think summer Monday is exactly the right way to describe this. Feels a little sleepy in terms of the equity trade today. Maybe Wednesday and Thursday we'll see a little momentum with CPI and PPI. In the S&P 500, though, we did see 231 stocks move higher, 268 went to the downside, Isabel.
5: It's not only sleepy, it's also gloomy. I feel like it hasn't been summer, it's just always been dreary. But you look at the IMAP there, it's kind of a split between green and red. The biggest loser is the tech sector, down by nearly 0.4%. Financials is also in the red. Some gainers, consumer staples, energy, not a surprise, higher by 2%. Materials, communication services, and healthcare also solidly into green.
2: All right, let's get to some of those stocks that were in the green today. Speaking of gainers, I want to start with shares of SpaceX. I want to draw your attention not to the 4.2% increase in the share price, but to the actual share price, $138.74. That means it's trading it back above that IPO price of $135. It did get up to $139 earlier in the session today, but it's been trading below that IPO price since closing below that level almost a month ago. That was back on July 16th. The 23% gain over the last two sessions before today have helped the company trade above its IPO price. We also saw last week the more than 900 million shares released for trading. That was the first in a series of lockups as they expired. But shares of SpaceX up above that IPO price, closing today at almost $139 a share. Also, some M&A news in the eVTOL industry. Archer Aviation shares up 12% today. This after we learned that Boeing will sell several units to Archer, including Wisk, SkyGrid, and InSitu. These specialize in developing technologies for flying taxis and for drones. As part of the deal, though, Boeing is going to take a close to 20% stake in Archer and enter into a tech-sharing agreement to retain access to the Wisk Core autonomous flight technology. I still haven't seen any of these flying through the skies, bringing us this way and that.
3: Not yet.
2: I don't know about you guys. I'm still.
4: We live close by. No, not in the airspace over my house either, Tim.
2: I'm still taking the bike and the subway to work as of now. But maybe that'll change.
3: It's okay.
2: And from the air to the sea. How's that? I want to look at Marine Max. Shares surging 46% today. The most intraday going back to November of 2008. It's going to be acquired by Safe Harbor Marinas. That's a Blackstone infrastructure portfolio company. 53
6: $1 a share represents an enterprise value of about $1.5 billion. The deal was unanimously approved by MarineMax's board. The share price represents a 96% premium to that closing price going back to earlier this year, and the transaction is expected to close by the end of the year 2026, pending regulatory approval and shareholder approval. And because it's being bought by Blackstone, it'll be delisted from the New York Stock Exchange and become a privately held company. Once again, MarineMax shares up today by 46%.
3: Well, I want to turn to some of the names that we're watching that were in the red today. I am looking at shares of Apple ending the day lower by about 1.6%. Now, this comes after Jefferies cut the stock to underperform. This is a stock, of course, that was trading about dividend today. But this is another sign that Wall Street is getting more cautious on Apple. The big question here that Jefferies is essentially posing is the fact as to whether or not consumers will actually be able to afford the prices of iPhones. And as you can think about it right now, I thought that iPhones were already a little bit expensive, a little too expensive for that matter. But Jefferies just isn't really convinced the fact that Apple will be able to convince customers to pay even more for those cell phones. So you are seeing shares to the downside. From there, we head over to Trade Desk. We're seeing shares of that company down about 3% at the closing bell. The company essentially got a wave of downgrades on Wall Street, that coming from HSBC, D.A. Davidson, BNP Paribas, all of this coming after its results. We do know that Trade Desk issued a weak forecast, and so essentially you are seeing Wall Street analysts responding to that. But this is a stock that's been doing pretty, had a really tough year so far. I'm looking at shares of Trade Desk down about 65% so far for 2026. And last up, I'm looking at Intel, shares down about 4% at the closing bell. Now, it is lower after it said that it looks to raise about $15 billion in new stock. We were just talking earlier to Ian King. He said that this is a big deal. This news is a really big deal. And also a potentially its first public share sale since 1971. And this move is coming as the company looks to capitalize on renewed interest tied to the AI data center boom. This is something that, of course, we've heard from so many different companies. So Intel certainly not alone there. But it has had a windfall that hasn't really taken off like the likes of its competitors, NVIDIA and AMD.
4: Yeah, you know, something complimentary that I want to mention here before I get to yields, and I do want to mention fixed income in just a second here, is we're getting more details on that NVIDIA deal that was floated in the Financial Times, reported on the Financial Times this morning, that $500 billion deal involving NVIDIA. Now understand that it'll be six partners on Wall Street will be working with NVIDIA on that financing arrangement. Apollo, BlackRock, Blackstone, Brookfield, Goldman Sachs, and KKR, they're going to establish a new partnership there with NVIDIA, so very much part and parcel with what you were just talking about there a moment ago, this interest in capital CapEx when it comes to chip making. Certainly the story of Intel over the course this morning. We're getting some earnings on this this afternoon as well. Hims & Hers Health, which we talked about over the course of the last hour, seeing third quarter revenue $880 million. That is lower than what was estimated. $900 million was the estimate there. You know, this is a story here, Tim, of a company that's really trying to find its footing here. So much has been pegged on the success of GLP-1s here, and it's really trying to find a path forward here. Yes, involving that, but involving other pharmaceuticals as well.
6: Right. Do they do a deal with a company that makes these? Do they no longer compound these because of challenges that the company has had from a regulatory perspective? Andrew Dudum, someone who we've spoken to in the past, the co-founder and CEO of the company, said that the company's never been, quote, in a better position to move faster or go further than we are today. He says in a statement, quote, as we rebuild the consumer health experience from the ground up with a doctor-led AI clinical engine, the depth and breadth of our relationship with customers worldwide has never been greater. Shares of Hims & Hers Health up about 3.4% in the after hours.
3: I mean, the bar was pretty high heading into this report. We were seeing a lot of folks on Wall Street just thinking about the fact as to whether or not we were going to see this company still losing money as they shift towards some of those lower margin branded GLP-1. So the fact that we are seeing revenue topping estimates, you're clearly seeing that playing out in the after hours trade.
4: Price more earnings here as they cross the Bloomberg terminal. Looking at Rocket Lab as well, of course, this is a rival to SpaceX and getting those earnings crossing the terminal. Now, Rocket Lab seeing third quarter revenue of $250 million to $265. The estimate was $237 million. And this is the story of sort of how a company is doing, again, yes, in complement with SpaceX, but also trying to expand into similar spaces as well. It acquired Iridium Communications a little bit earlier this year. And its stock has been trending quite high, Tim, here in recent weeks.
6: Yeah, just to go over some of these numbers as we're watching shares in the after hours, down down about 3%. The company sees third quarter adjusted gross margin to 35-37%. Second quarter revenue coming in just above estimates at $234.1 million. Certainly a much smaller competitor to SpaceX, but one of those that, interestingly enough, you see increasingly talked about as being, okay, well, it can do a little bit of what SpaceX can do, at least on the rocket side, but ever so slightly, a little bit. The company does see third quarter revenue coming $250 to $265 million. The estimate was for $237.4 million. Guys, that's all the time we have for today. Are you back tomorrow?
4: I'm on a different shift tomorrow. I'll be on open interest. I'm really just playing the whole broadcast day, but I'll be here tomorrow morning.
6: I think Isabel's with me for crypto.
3: A bit of a switcheroo.
5: Oh, yes, that is true. That's
6: yeah.
5: True.
6: She knew that. Maybe that's a surprise.
3: This is her FYI.
6: Okay. Isabel, I'll put an appointment on your calendar.
5: Thank you, Tim. I will accept.
6: It's great to see both of you. That is going to do it for our cross-platform coverage of the market close. It's the closing bell. Some of us will be back tomorrow.
4: Yep.
6: Same time, same place.
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6: It is Bloomberg Business Week Daily. That's Nora Melinda. She's in for Carol Masser this afternoon. I'm looking at shares of Meta.
3: Meta.
6: I used to call it Meta Platforms, but then Mark Gurman came in here and on air. He's like, why do you always say Meta Platforms? And I was like, you know what? You're right.
3: You know, I've done the same.
6: I should just call it Meta.
3: We got to drop it. Shortcut.
6: I still call it Facebook. I don't know. Shares of Meta today, at least today, not moving so much, just up about half a percentage point. The company has introduced a new downloadable AI model. It can run on a personal computer. It adds fuel to the U.S. debate over whether the increasingly powerful tech should be freely available or kept under tighter control. It's called the new Muse Glimmer. This is a distilled version of the company's Muse Spark 1.2 model, designed with a focus on efficiency to minimize system requirements, Meta said in a statement today. I want to bring in Kurt Wagner, senior tech reporter for Bloomberg News. Kurt's out there in Denver. Kurt, good to see you. So where does Meta's model fall on the spectrum of like the models that we have available to us in the U.S.?
7: Where does it fall in performance? I can't tell
6: not,
7: you.
6: Sorry,
7: that.
6: Not performance. Sort of like what people are using it for. Like, is this something?
7: Sure.
6: Is this like a Codex from OpenAI or Anthropic from Claude, or is this or Claude from Anthropic rather, Claude Code, or is this like, you know, open claw type of thing that runs in the background?
7: Yeah.
6: And you know, you get it to become your own agent type thing.
7: Well, I think based on how it's described, right, which is that it's small enough to be downloaded to a Mac, it's got all these agentic capabilities. It reminds me of a little bit more of the OpenClaw type thing that you were just referencing. It seems like it's meant for, you know, the developer out there who's looking to have a personal AI assistant or an agent who's helping them, you know, do their work. Now, they still have Muse Spark, their kind of flagship model that has an API with it. So I think if you're an enterprise, if you're a startup that is building a business around this, you're probably going to go with maybe that higher quality, that more flagship AI thing, model that you're going to pay for. But I think this is an example of, hey, we're trying to, you know, Mark Zuckerberg spent a lot of time in his letter talking about getting this in the hands of everybody. So this feels more of like the everyman model, right? This is something that's a little more accessible to maybe the independent developer out there versus someone who's trying to build, you know, a 500 person business on something.
6: Does this is such an existential question, Kurt, but I've been eager to ask you about this since we heard from the company. I don't even remember if it was last week or the week before. I think it was the week before. Yeah, it was the week before. Maybe it was even the week before that. I don't know. Time doesn't really mean anything to me anymore, obviously.
7: What is time?
6: Does Meta have the chops to be taken seriously by developers? Because, and the reason I ask that is because they're trying to become, it sounds like, a company that competes at an enterprise level with some of the hyperscalers. But at the end of the day, Meta to me is still a company that sells ads against products that we kind of, I apologize in advance, but that we kind of waste time on.
7: how do you really feel, Tim?
2: Do you know what I mean, though? Like Microsoft for years has positioned itself as this productivity company. And it did that when it released the Surface, you know, like 15 years ago or 10 years ago or whatever. And that's worked because we, you know, these Fortune 500 companies are using Microsoft products. But if we think about it from a productivity standpoint, like, what are we doing on Instagram? Like, we're kind of wasting time.
7: Well, I think there's a difference between, is it put into this category today, which I would say the answer is no. I think OpenAI and Anthropic are considered, you know, a step above Meta. But there's a difference between that and the ambition. And I think the ambition for Mark Zuckerberg is that he is in that conversation, that this company is in that conversation. And I think part of that is because it will ultimately, you know, potentially be better for business for them if they can develop a frontier AI model that can compete with OpenAI. But some of that is also like Mark Zuckerberg fashions himself as a creator and an inventor. And we've written about this over the years, you know, that the perception of him has kind of changed. And, you know, he invented Facebook, but a lot of the other big hits the company's had, Instagram and WhatsApp and Oculus, maybe not a huge hit in the same way as the others, but certainly a known brand. Those were all acquisitions. And so there was this, you know, perception of Zuckerberg that, well, he built one thing, but he acquired his way to all these others. And I feel like, you know, I don't know if they would ever say this out loud, but I think there's a part of this that's like a chance for him to establish himself as the inventor, the creator, the builder of a technology that, you know, the world uses. And I feel like that's got to be a factor here.
3: Well, like many of the hyperscalers, Zuckerberg has been willing to spend enormous amount of money on just essentially the AI competition. So are we getting a clearer picture of how Meta intends to make money from that investment?
7: We are. So in the last couple months, they've done some obvious things. They announced a chatbot subscription for their for consumers. They announced an agent that they're going to sell to businesses. The biggest one is one that Bloomberg led the reporting on, which is that they're considering a cloud business. So they have all these data centers, all this compute capacity that they've built up. Are they going to start selling that in the way that, you know, NeoClouds might, in the way that Amazon and Microsoft and Google and others have? And so we have gotten a framework of that. The question I think that they are grappling with, that to be fair, a lot of other companies are, is how much of that computing power, how much of those resources should they be spending on their own products? And how much of that should they be selling or renting out to others, potentially even competitors? And I don't think we have a clear picture of where that line is going to be drawn, but we have a better sense today, based on all those things I just shared, about how they ultimately plan to recoup that investment than we certainly did, you know, 3, 4, 5 months ago.
2: Yeah, Kurt, I go back to the advertising part of this, because that is what the DNA of this company is. And I wonder if anything that it's doing from a hyperscaling perspective or from a infrastructure perspective gets us to click ads any more frequently and them to charge more for these ads, because still that is the bread and butter of this company.
7: It is. And I don't know if anything from the infrastructure side is doing that, but I mean, this has been the narrative that they've been sharing with Wall Street for a couple of years now as to why these investments are not essentially a waste. You know, when an analyst, a Wall Street analyst, is saying, hey, you've committed to spending $100 billion this year on CapEx, what are you getting in return for that? Their answer is usually some version of, well, our ads are meaningfully better. You know, we're seeing 10% more clicks, or they're more efficient, they're more targeted. The advertisers are spending less on marketing because they can now use our AI tools to develop their ad campaigns. So the advertising story around Meta continues to be the, like, here and now. Like, how are we making money from AI today? We're making money because the ads are better. That's what we hear from them. I think the question is, at what point can the ads continue to get better, right? Like, at a certain point, are ads just as good as they're going to be, as targeted as they're ever going to be? In which case, you have to start looking to add revenue in other ways. And I think that's where we get to the subscriptions, the agents, the cloud computing resources we were just talking about.
2: I guess, how much stuff can I buy?
7: I don't know. I mean, you're a big TV personality, Tim. So,
2: you're
7: like,
2: the second person to say this today.
3: So
7: another,
2: another one of my colleagues too, and I just get the sense that you guys are being facetious. I don't know. Okay. So, okay, we got a lot to talk about with you, Kurt. A big part of the question, though, that I have has to go back to the narrative of what Meta Platforms is. Again, I did it, Meta Platforms, the identity of this company and what Mark Zuckerberg wants it to be. And the backdrop of this is it's now called Meta. It's not called Facebook anymore. It's called Meta because we were supposed to be doing this interview, you know, in the world of Oculus, and our avatars were doing it, Kurt, and we're not.
3: Throwback.
7: We're not. And that was a, you know, probably a swing and a miss. Obviously, I think the company would say, hey, there's still potential there, or there are bits of that that are going to continue on. And that was a stepping stone toward AI and AR glasses, things like that. But I think what we see from the strategy and what we saw from the letter is sort of a repeat of what has worked for Meta historically, which is build something that for most people is free, get it into as many hands as possible because it's free, and worry about making money from it sort of down the road. And so, you know, Mark Zuckerberg's letter talked a lot about AI for everyone. Mm-hmm. How do we make sure that everyone has an agent, that everyone has access to this? It's not being gatekept by tech companies or businesses or governments or whatever. And that's the Facebook model, right? Make social networking free. Get everyone in the world using the product and then figure out how to charge for it. And I feel like that's sort of the style and that's sort of the strategy that we see from Meta and Zuckerberg in particular. And I feel like when I read his letter, I saw a lot of those themes coming through again, which was mass adoption is priority one. Figure out the business model a little bit later.
2: Kurt Wagner, senior technology reporter for Bloomberg News, is out there in our Denver bureau holding down the fort. Kurt, thanks for giving us all the details on Meta and more this afternoon. Do appreciate your time. Well, let's stay on technology and talk a little bit about the latest from NVIDIA. We're just now learning, a redhead crossing the Bloomberg terminal, that NVIDIA is mobilizing over $500 billion with six firms for AI compute. The company announced partnerships with Apollo, BlackRock, Blackstone, Brookfield, Goldman Sachs, and KKR. For more, we're joined by Emily Grafeo. She is Bloomberg News credit reporter. She's here in our Bloomberg Interactive Brokers studio. What's going on here?
8: Well, there's a lot of money that's going to be potentially raised in both the equity and debt markets. $500 billion is the number, like you said, Tim, that you know, these big Wall Street firms have essentially said they're going to commit. We actually don't know a lot so far about, you know, what form is this $500 billion going to take? But we can assume that we'll see a lot more credit raises and equity as well to kind of get all this money. Mm. I mean, the story here really is that building out artificial intelligence is really expensive. These companies have to build data centers. They also need to buy chips to put inside the data center to build out artificial intelligence. NVIDIA has those chips, so they're incentivized to kind of partner with these investment giants and these other AI companies to get deals like this done. This is not the first announcement like this that we've seen. A couple months ago, Blackstone and Apollo and Broadcom had announced that they were going to have a big partnership to build, I think it was 20 gigawatts of compute. Mm-hmm. But I mean, $500 billion, I don't know how many gigawatts of compute that actually translates to, but it's a lot.
9: I was going to say $500 billion sounds like a big number to me, but from the other deals that you're seeing and where people are tapping the credit market, does this seem to be a large number to you?
8: Yes. No, this is certainly huge. I mean, also, if you look at the story from our reporting today, just the number of names in this announcement. Mm-hmm. So we have Apollo, Blackstone, BlackRock, Brookfield Asset Management partnering here with NVIDIA to basically get the $500 billion to invest. The coalition also includes Goldman and KKR. This is basically everyone
2: Are there any names missing from this? That, like at first blush, like
8: that
2: I know you're
8: stick
2: just
8: out.
2: Yeah, that stick out to you.
8: No, I mean,
2: like
8: not,
2: I see everybody on.
8: Yeah, not necessarily, because again, Apollo and Blackstone, two of the big private credit titans of Wall Street, they have been a leader in this space before. A story that my colleagues and I have been working on for quite some time is just like these big private credit giants funding the AI build out. Again, right. They were part of the largest private credit deal on record. It was $35 billion to build out Anthropic's infrastructure.
2: So where is this money coming from? I know these firms are financing it, but where are they getting this money?
8: No, it's a very good question, Tim. Like, that's what we don't really know yet. $500 billion, this is just these companies saying, like, this is what we're going to invest in. But that could, this could take a few years for them to raise this money. Mm-hmm. Again, like the deal for Broadcom and Anthropic a couple weeks ago was $35 billion. It was 1 gigawatt of compute.
2: Yeah, that seems like a lot to me.
8: Yeah, so that was a lot, but it was only $35 billion. Then I think it was 2 weeks ago, my colleagues and I reported that Blackstone had floated another deal that was going to be $36 billion of private credit to build arguably a little bit more than 1 gigawatt, but they said they're already going to build 20. So there's going to be like hundreds that needs to be raised. Will it all be in credit? Likely no. We've seen a lot of these companies also kind of raise equity as well. OpenAI, Anthropic, I mean, they're planning IPOs, so they're going to be tapping all different kinds of market to get this money. And it's probably, it's not going to be like tomorrow we see a big deal for $500 million right. announced. I don't think so. This is going to be over a long period of time. But this is just Wall Street coming out and saying, we have a lot of money we're ready to spend.
2: Yeah. Emily Grafeo from the Bloomberg News Credit Team. She's back in our Bloomberg Interactive Brokers studio for a second time today.
3: Gracing us with her presence.
2: Maybe we could do a hat trick. Third time.
3: Who's going to start it?
2: In the next.
8: What's going to happen in the next 37
2: minutes. I don't know about that. Emily Grafeo, check out her reporting and the entire team's reporting at the Bloomberg Terminal and at Bloomberg.com. Charlie Pellett is standing by. He's in the Bloomberg Interactive Brokers studio. He's got an update on everything happening after hours. Hey, Charlie.
10: Oh, hello there, Tim and Nora. We have got the Dow, the S&P, NASDAQ closing in the red today, retreating from Friday's record. Little change. That is the key takeaway right now. The S&P is at 77.53, wrapping up the Monday session with a loss today of under 0.1%. The Dow lower by 61 points, down 0.1%. NASDAQ today down 0.3%. Rally in oil prices left stocks wavering. In the end, though, a down day for the Dow, the S&P, NASDAQ, and the NASDAQ 100 index. The Bloomberg Mag 7 index, though, little changed on the day. Higher. I hate to go decimal on you, but up by 0.01%. Barely on the Mag 7 index today. The SOX, the Philadelphia Stock Exchange Semiconductor Index, down 2.9%. The 2-year, 4.23%, but the 10-year, 4.70% right now on the 10-year. All of this ahead of CPI Wednesday. The 30-year, 5.24%. Gold up 1.1%, $43.88 the ounce. And West Texas Intermediate crude up 5.2%, $82.22 a barrel. Barrel of Brent, $87.77, up by 5%. 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That's a Bloomberg Business Flash.
2: Hey, Charlie, thank you so much for that update. It's one of the most read stories on the Bloomberg Terminal. It's about college getting even more expensive.
8: Can it stop?
2: It's not going to stop. I have bad news. And this is not for tuition or books. The push by tens of thousands of young women to gain acceptance into sororities at large schools in the Deep South has moved beyond TikTok to something more fixed in the American zeitgeist. Many want to be part of Southern Greek life, but they don't know where to start. So what are they doing? They're doing what anyone does when they want an answer to something.
3: Yeah.
2: They're spending money.
3: They are. Writing checks.
2: Writing checks. Gabriel Baumgartner is a Bloomberg News reporter who wrote this one of the most read stories. Gabriel joins us from our Washington, D.C. bureau. What is going on at these schools? I went to a college without any Greek life. So this is kind of news to me. But what's going on here?
11: Yeah, it's a good question. I mean, I grew up in California and then have lived on the East Coast. So this is a different world to me, too. I think what's happened is that there's a pretty well-documented trend of people from outside the South or students outside the South wanting to be part of this kind of larger football games, Greek life in these large Southern public universities. And so many of these young women who are attending want to rush sororities, and they learn rather quickly that the standards expected from them are a little bit different than maybe they would be elsewhere.
2: Well, I have good news for you and me, Gabriel. The Californians who did not experience Greek life because now we live in the Northeast. we have Nora Melinda with us who not only went to college in the South, right?
3: Yeah.
2: But is also
3: Greek.
2: Greek, okay.
3: Yeah.
2: So does this come as any surprise to you?
9: No, not at all. I mean, I think this isn't groundbreaking news for me. I, the University of Virginia, which is where I went, there's a ton of spending when it comes to Greek life. You have rush season. Everyone's doing all their just essentially trying to scout out which sororities and fraternities they want to be a part of. And it's a lot of money that it takes to not only just, you know, be accepted into these organizations, but also the outfits, everything that you have to wear to look presentable.
2: Did you have a rush coach? Like,
9: so I will say in the Black UVA community, it's a bit of a more niche experience. So we didn't actually do the traditional rush, but it is still an expensive endeavor.
2: Okay, interesting. So Gabriel, who are these rush coaches?
11: Yeah, so they are mostly based in the South, as you would expect. Not all of them. One I spoke to is based out of New York City because she's seeing such a surge in clientele from the Northeast. And but traditionally, the coaches that I spoke to are based out of the South, and they advertise their services by saying, you know, this is a highly competitive process. Southern summer, you know, days are pretty inhospitable in full makeup and perfect fitting dresses. And you're expected to be your best, most presentable self in these 10 to 12 hour days. How are you not only going to be your best self, but how are you going to navigate the weather and potential rejection and the searing eyes of hundreds of girls aged 18 to 22 judging your every movement. That thought terrifies me today.
2: Yeah, you and me both.
11: Adults, to think of that as a teenager, I would have folded probably quickly on day one had I been subject to this process.
9: You know what's interesting? I'm thinking about all of this in the era of TikTok. So when I was an undergrad, I didn't have TikTok, but now they do. How much has rush talk been, essentially a driver for a lot of students, maybe even high schoolers, being interested in Greek life once they get to university, or even college students who are there presently being more interested in joining a specific organization?
11: To speak to these coaches, you may as well be differentiating between before and common era. it is an extraordinary difference. The rush talk phenomenon, to those who may not be familiar, was one that really got popular in 2021, where the University of Alabama, their annual rush process just became quite popular on social media. Girls revealing their outfits that they chose that day and then speaking into the camera about whatever acceptance or rejection that they experienced. And so it became this serialized drama of sorts. There was a study in 2022 by the University of South Carolina that the average rush talk video averaged 66,000 views. That's an average of a hashtagged video. So this really exploded, and it has created all different kinds of niche markets. Many of these, I don't know about many, but some of these young women are able to have affiliate marketing deals with certain brands so that we're able to sell

0: generous with that.
1: Do the coaches have any sort of guarantee?
2: Right. That's like, what I'm curious about.
1: It's like you're paying, you know, $3,000 to $12,000 and the outcome is whatever.
3: I was told that any coach who advertises a 100% acceptance rate is not telling the truth. That I think what they promise you and what was probably the most revealing, enlightening, is what the word to use is, fact about this process, was that these coaches are doing kind of early job training for these young women. It sounds a little absurd when you are talking about it in the context of what amounts to a social club, but they are trying to tell them that here is a high-pressure situation, here is how you present in the best and most professional manner possible, because this, you will be entering something of a social network that could have potentially, you know, good professional, a professional future if you use it properly. Again, it struck me as overstated when I first heard it, but then to speak with some of these parents, they really felt their daughters started to have some skills that they did not have.
1: $3,000 to $12,000 and the outcome is whatever.
3: I was told that any coach who advertises a 100% acceptance rate is not telling the truth. That I think what they promise you and what was probably the most revealing, enlightening, is what the word to use is, fact about this process, was that these coaches are doing kind of early job training for these young women. It sounds a little absurd when you are talking about it in the context of what amounts to a social club, but they are trying to tell them that here is a high-pressure situation, here is how you present in the best and most professional manner possible, because this, you will be entering something of a social network that could have potentially, you know, good professional, a professional future if you use it properly. Again, it struck me as overstated when I first heard it, but then to speak with some of these parents, they really felt their daughters started to have some skills that they did not have before working with these coaches, which it was surprising, but certainly enough people confirmed that this is a benefit to having these coaches.
2: And I think it's, you know, also about the networking opportunity. I think if you are joining the right organization, for a lot of these orgs, you're actually getting access to a new network. So I think, to your point, maybe that's what some of these parents are looking at for their children when they're spending this money, is the access to some of these networks later down the road.
3: I think so. I think it is another example of highly professionalized environments kind of migrating younger and younger. I don't think we typically think about sororities as acting this way. I don't know, but maybe we've thought about fraternities as having acted this way in the past. I mean, this was a point of emphasis for several coaches with whom I spoke, was, you know, the old boys network has done a lot of, it has been quite successful, especially in the South for generations. And so now here is an opportunity for young women to kind of have their turn in this type of professional network to benefit themselves for the future in the workforce. Maybe that's what the parents are paying for. Maybe the parents are just paying for if their daughter says that they want to be in a sorority in the South, which is a place that they don't know particularly well.
1: Yeah.
3: Maybe the parents don't want to see their daughters heartbroken before classes start, because in a lot of these places, it is the first thing that you do when you walk onto campus.
1: Gabriel Baumgartner. He's a reporter for Bloomberg News down there in our Washington, D.C. bureau. It's one of the most read stories on the Bloomberg terminal. Outsiders pay $6,500 for help with Southern sorority rush. Check it out on the terminal. Madison Mueller, next. Coming up next on Bloomberg Business Week Daily, we're joined by Madison Mueller from our Bloomberg News healthcare team. That's next on Bloomberg Business Week Daily.

0: ABC News medical contributor Dr. Darian Sutton says leading medical groups are pushing back on the risks.
1: The American Academy of Pediatrics has stated that giving routine vaccinations simultaneously is safe and effective, and the adverse events as well as the negative side effects essentially from these vaccinations is comparable to giving them separately. So that inherently helps you to understand that giving a vaccination separately does not provide additional benefit to a patient, does not provide additional safety to a patient.
0: Hostilities between the U.S. and Iran intensifying over the Strait of Hormuz, Iran calling on the U.S. to pay reparations. Now the president says Iran should pay. In Western Colombia, at least 111 people are dead following today's powerful earthquake. This is ABC News.
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7: On the latest Balance of Power podcast, we talk with Democratic Congresswoman Susan DelBene of Washington, who chairs the Democratic Congressional Campaign Committee, about the role that AI is playing in the midterms.
8: We need to make sure that Congress is doing its part. I think we're behind on putting policies in place like consumer data privacy. We still don't have a federal consumer data privacy law, and we still don't have policies in place making sure that consumers and communities are protected, data centers, making sure that local communities aren't impacted with energy prices, that consumers aren't paying utility prices for data centers, to make sure that we aren't losing farmland, rural communities are negatively impacted. These are all things we need to be having discussions about, that local communities need to be having a say on, but we also need federal policies in place. And we are woefully behind.
7: It's not lost on us that you were an executive at Microsoft for some time before you entered politics. You are no stranger to high tech. Do you feel like this technology is one that's moving too quickly, is one that needs guardrails?
8: Absolutely, we need to have guardrails in place. And I'd say it's critically important that we have a Congress that is putting policies in place, learning what's working and not working, and continuing to adapt and move forward. That's part of our job. And when we have leadership like we do now in Congress with Mike Johnson, who is only interested in doing whatever Donald Trump tells him to do, we have a Congress that's not standing up and doing its job in terms of the oversight and policy making that we need to be doing for our communities.
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9: It's 4:40 on Wall Street. We do check markets all day long here at Bloomberg. Just getting word that President Trump is going to be visiting Nassau County this week. That's according to Politico, citing four people familiar with President Trump's Nassau County visit. The Dow, the S&P, NASDAQ all lower today. The lack of a deal to revive the Strait of Hormuz drove Brent crude above $87 a barrel today, indeed closer to $88 now. Right now, we've got Brent up by 5.2%, $87.86 for a barrel of Brent. WTI, West Texas Intermediate crude, $82.34 a barrel, up 5.3%. Stocks lower with the S&P today, down 4 to 77.53, a drop there of under 0.1%. Dow Industrials down 61, drop of 0.1%. NASDAQ down 85. For NASDAQ, a decline of 0.3%. The 2-year, 4.24%. The 10-year ahead of the CPI report Wednesday, up at 4.70%. Now with the 30-year yielding 5.24%. Gold up almost $50 the ounce to $43.91. Spot gold up 1.1%. West Texas Intermediate crude, $82.35 a barrel, up now by 5.3%. As for the broader outlook for the U.S. stock market, Terry Spath is founder and CIO at Zuma Wealth. And on Bloomberg Intelligence today, she told us she is, quote, rationally euphoric about the U.S. stock market.
10: The technical support, that view of strength in the market, the S&P 500 is well above its 50-day moving average and its 200-day moving average. RSI, relative strength, is robust, but it's not overbought. Two-thirds of the S&P 500 are above their 50-day moving average, so that confirms breadth. So between our fundamental view that earnings are fantastic, the technicals also support that view.
9: Terry Spath of Zuma Wealth interviewed on Bloomberg Intelligence. Intel says it will be offering $15 billion in common stock, taking advantage of renewed interest in its business prospects during the AI data center boom. Intel shares today, they did decline by 4.1%. Recapping, S&P 500 index retreating from Friday's record, little changed, wrapping up the Monday session at 77.53, down today by under 0.1%. For on-demand news 24 hours a day, subscribe to Bloomberg News Now wherever you get your podcast. I'm Charlie Pellett. Tim and Nora, that is a Bloomberg Business Flash.
11: Hey, thanks for that, Charlie. We do appreciate it. The challenges of growing up as a teenager in this country were difficult before social media, and they were difficult before GLP-1s. GLP-1s are the focus of Madison Mueller and Alex Levine's latest story. It's written for Bloomberg Business Week, and it's one of the most read stories on the Bloomberg terminal today. Madison Mueller is healthcare reporter for Bloomberg News. She joins us, I think, from Chicago today, maybe just outside Chicago. I'm just getting the sense that she's in Chicago. Madison, like I said, we were talking earlier about growing up. Nora said, she was in college before TikTok. I was in college before iPhones. High school is a challenging time for boys and girls, especially girls. Enter social media, enter GLP-1s. This is like challenging times 1,000. What did you and Alex find?
12: Totally. That's exactly right. I mean, there have always been pressures around body image and how you look. And that's especially true for teenagers who are vulnerable to all of this messaging and who have the pressures of fitting in and all of those things. And so add in GLP-1s and the sort of constant bombardment of advertisements that these kids are seeing. And also the conversation around celebrities and the constant asking of, oh, is this celebrity taking a GLP-1? This celebrity's lost a lot of weight, which was sort of always something that people discussed. But I think that has really been exacerbated in this age of Ozempic and of GLP-1s. It's really hard for kids to navigate this today. They feel like they can't escape the messaging around weight loss. I mean, you go to put on a show on Hulu or Netflix, see an advertisement for one of these drugs or one of the telehealth companies that sells them. The advertisements are all over social media. They're on the subway, at least here in New York. And they really just are like, okay, well, am I supposed to do this? You know, I'm seeing celebrities do it. I'm seeing all of this messaging around it. If I'm able to change my body, should I? And that's a really sad predicament and sort of like a concerning predicament for our youth today. And it's really tough being a kid.
13: Yeah. I mean, Madison, one of the most striking findings in your reporting is that you say that almost every teenage girl you interviewed knew someone who's taking these drugs without a clear medical need. So how are kids actually getting access to them?
12: Yeah, that's a really good question. So these drugs, GLP-1s, are Wegovy, which is Novo Nordisk's drug, is approved for kids 12 and up who have obesity. Zepbound, which is Eli Lilly's drug, is approved for people 18 and up. So it's actually not approved for younger adults or teenagers. But doctors can prescribe these drugs off-label to anyone of any age if they think that that is, you know, relevant, important. They sort of have the ability to make that judgment call. But in this story, we're talking about teenagers who don't need GLP-1s, who are accessing them maybe for cosmetic reasons. And it's just become increasingly easy to buy one of these drugs online and lie about your age. You know, a lot of the telehealth platforms do not service or do not allow kids under 18 to access them, but that doesn't really stop them from lying about their age to get one of these drugs. And there's not often age verification checks on this platform. Then there's like the, we're hearing about, you know, dealers potentially at schools. We're hearing about people taking it from their parents or getting it from a friend. There's many different ways that kids are accessing these drugs. They're obviously creative and quite crafty, and that's been true for things before GLP-1s. But now some of those lessons, I guess, or learnings are being applied to weight loss drugs in this current era.
13: Do you see any advocacy groups, or do you anticipate advocacy groups coming out and trying to figure out how you can really put some regulations around who's able to get access to GLP-1s outside of the need for, you know, maybe diabetic purposes, for instance?
12: Yeah, we're definitely seeing that in the eating disorder community sort of start to pick up. We spoke to some physicians from Equip, which is a telehealth startup for people with eating disorders, helps them, you know, connect to therapists and access eating disorder treatment through a virtual option, which makes it a little bit more accessible because eating disorder care is pretty hard to access in the U.S. But they are speaking out about this. We interviewed them for the story. They said that they're seeing kids as young as 11 coming to access treatment for eating disorders after getting their hands on one of these drugs, or they're seeing kids that are already in their program gaining access to one of the weight loss drugs. And so they are starting to sound the alarm a little bit. And I think the eating disorder community is sort of leading the charge on that, really asking for more screening around like the risk factors of screening, you know, across the board, asking doctors to ask more questions about eating disorders to sort of screen out the people that might be seeking out these drugs for the wrong reason. But then also calling for more verification checks on these telehealth platforms to ensure that kids, or again, people who don't necessarily need these drugs, aren't just able to lie about their age and weight just to get access to one of them.
13: I mean, you know, you talked about celebrities. I mean, Serena Williams, we know that she represents and has done a lot of ads for GLP-1 drugs. Also, the Kardashians I'm seeing in your piece, the idea of the weight loss supplements that they're also pushing. Tell me about what this means for, you know, kids. How difficult is it when you think about the actual algorithm on social media and what kids are interacting with? How difficult is it for some of these platforms to actually police some of the content that, you know, these young adults are actually encountering?
12: Yeah, that's another really good question. I mean, it's something that in terms of TikTok has been a question for a long time, both on the eating disorder front and on the GLP-1 front. We've seen the company get a lot of pushback for sort of the flood of content about around both things. And we've seen TikTok take some steps to, you know, put restrictions around what people can see, what people can search for. So a lot of the GLP-1 drugs you can't really search for on TikTok anymore. Same with different phrases that might lead you down a path of looking at eating disorder content. However, again, people, kids are crafty, and it's pretty easy for them. They come up with different phrases that then sort of take off in the cultural vernacular, and people know what to search for if you're looking for content around GLP-1s or around body image or weight loss or any of these things. So it's pretty easy to circumvent, unfortunately. And I think, again, some of these groups want greater restrictions around social media.
11: 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Alexandra Levine and Madison Mueller writing for Bloomberg Businessweek. 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
2: It is Bloomberg Business Week Daily. I'm Tim Stenovek. That's Nora Melinda. She's in for Carol Masser this afternoon. Just an idea of where things ended up the day today. We saw not much of anything, at least in the equity markets. We're awaiting some CPI data on Wednesday, PPI data on Thursday. The S&P 500 fell today by 0.6%. We can round that down to, or up, I don't know, to 0.1%. The Dow down 0.1%. The NASDAQ composite down 0.3%. In the S&P 500, you did have energy as really the outperforming industry group on a day where we saw oil prices rise. It's the result of what's happening or not happening in the Strait of Hormuz. Brent crude up more than 5%, $87.84 a barrel for futures of Brent. Futures of WTI up to $82.31 a barrel. That's another 5.3% to the upside right there, Nora.
3: Yeah, I mean, it's just been a really interesting day. Not too much movement for some of those major indexes. But, you know, maybe people are just essentially investors on Wall Street looking ahead toward those inflation prints we're going to get later this week.
2: And maybe even as far ahead to NVIDIA earnings at the end of the month.
3: Fair play. I mean, I think that's the Super Bowl, right?
2: That's
3: our market Super Bowl.
2: Oh, four times a year. We're just so lucky. Maybe we can start calling it the World Cup, too.
3: might have to.
2: I'm Tim Stenovek along with Nora Melinda. Let's take a look at some stocks on the move today. We are here, and we're going to give you the stocks that are moving after hours. I know you're watching NVIDIA closely, Nora.
3: NVIDIA, not too difficult with the ticker there, NVDA. We're looking at shares in the aftermarket. Now we're looking at NVIDIA up about 0.8% right now. So we got news. We just had Emily Grafeo actually joining earlier, talking about the fact that U.S. investment giants Apollo, Blackstone, BlackRock, Brookfield, a bunch of names on Wall Street are partnering up with NVIDIA to invest $500 billion in AI infrastructure. We know that this has really been a ramp up that we've been seeing from so many different companies trying to push out and move forward with this AI build out. And certainly this is a pretty big number that we're seeing here as we continue to digest what this means for the company more broadly. This is a stock that's up about, 17% year to date.
2: So up 17% year to date. It's up about 0.8% in the after hours. We should note the Financial Times reported this out earlier today, and we did see shares of NVIDIA on the day today fall by about 2.8% after this report came out. Some additional reporting from our Bloomberg News team about this deal. It's just a massive deal, and it's got a lot of very huge names involved. Yeah. You mentioned a few of them. In addition to that, includes Goldman Sachs, KKR. Jensen Huang, the CEO of NVIDIA, said, quote, "We are bringing the world's leading long-term capital providers together to independently underwrite AI infrastructure. These financing platforms will help customers access scarce compute at scale and build the AI factories that will power every industry and country in the age of AI." I think the question that I have, and I pose this to Emily, and you know, everyone's still trying to figure this out, is yes, the $500 billion, it's a lot of money and it's coming from these large financial institutions, but then where are they getting the money?
3: Yeah.
2: So who are the investors who are putting up this money?
3: And she also mentioned that it might take a while.
2: Yeah.
3: It could take some time looking at this big number, that $500 billion number right there.
2: Okay, so that's NVIDIA and what we're watching in the after hours. I'm also watching what's going on with the shares of Rocket Lab in the after hours. RKLB is the ticker for Rocket Lab. This is a company that is a much smaller launch partner for some companies that want to send satellites into certain parts of orbit. It's down 1.3% in the after hours. Shares of Rocket Lab moving lower after the company out with earnings, where second quarter revenue met estimates. We saw revenue come in at $234.1 million that beat estimates of $232.1 million. Adjusted EBITDA came in for a loss of $8.83 million. The estimated loss was for $22.1 million. So for the second quarter, both of those came in above estimates. The outlook is important here. The company sees revenue of $250 to $265 million. That beat estimates of $237.4 million. Sees adjusted EBITDA loss of $17 to $23 million. The estimate for the loss was for $12.4 million. So that one coming in didn't meet estimates. Mm-hmm. You know, it's, that one's disappointing to analysts. Company sees adjusted gross margin of 35% to 37% and sees adjusted operating expense of $121 to $127 million.
3: Yeah, and I used to actually cover space stocks on our U.S. equities team. A lot of their peers now lower, looking at AST Space Mobile, Rocket Lab we just called out, but Redwire, all these names in the red in the post-market trade. From there, let's actually wrap some things up in the healthcare space. Hims and Hers, we've been keeping an eye on. Now, shares dropping in the post-market trade. This is after its full-year profit outlook was lowered. This is a stock that we've been keeping our eyes on here, down about 2.8% in the post-market trade. Stock is down just about 2% on the year, but as I mentioned, that full-year profit outlook being lowered at the top end of its adjusted EBITDA forecast for the full year. So traders selling off just a touch here.
2: All right. There it is. Those are your stocks on the move. Hims and Hers Health, HIMS, is the ticker. That is going to do it for our Stocks on the Move. For more conversations like this, check out Stock Movers, the podcast. 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We've gotten some great questions in from all over the world. We are so glad to hear from all of you. Thank you so much for the questions, and thank you for sending your complaints to Carol. That's good. I like that.
3: And all the compliments to you.
2: No compliments. 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We are small but mighty, and they make it happen here at Bloomberg. 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
5: Tonight, digging in. President Trump throws back on Iran's demands for reopening the strait with requirements of his own. A hardening on both sides, dimming hopes that a peace deal will be reached quickly. Heather Conley, senior fellow at the American Enterprise Institute, joins us this hour with more. Plus, one and done. President Trump says he's spoken with Fed Chair Kevin Warsh just once, despite reports saying the two have talked repeatedly. What the contradiction tells us about the Fed's independence. And the AI divide. In a slew of competing letters, industry insiders and lawmakers offering differing perspectives on how artificial intelligence should be regulated as development continues at a breakneck pace. We'll talk it out and view the landscape with Miriam Vogel, CEO of Equal AI. From Bloomberg's Washington, D.C. studios to our TV and radio audiences worldwide, welcome to Balance of Power. I'm Joe Matthew, alongside Kaylee Lyons.
6: And Joe, we begin at the White House, where President Trump took questions from reporters after laying out new demands for Iran that could complicate efforts to fully reopen the Strait of Hormuz. Bloomberg's Josh Wingrove asked Trump when he expects the strait to reopen. Trump's answer, it already has. Listen.
7: Back to the subject of Iran, sir. Can you give us any estimate of when you think the Strait of Hormuz will be permanent?
8: Well, it's open now. We're taking a lot of ships. It's open now. Look. The only one that has control of the Strait of Hormuz right now is the United States Navy. We have a blockade that's been infallible. It's a steel wall. And we let people in that we want to let in, and those people come in, and they've been coming in and they're going out. So it's actually open now.
6: Josh is joining us now live from the White House North Lawn with more. So, Josh, he says it's already open after telling Axios over the weekend he's just going to low-key it when it comes to Iran for now. Where exactly do we stand?
7: Yeah, Kaylee, the president spent much of the day downplaying it, not only saying that the strait was already open, but saying that any apparent sort of division between him and Israeli Prime Minister Benjamin Netanyahu is basically no big deal, that the two of them have a good relationship. And all this leaves really unclear on what his ambitions or hopes or targets for the coming hours and days are on this stormy day here. I hope you can hear me clearly at the White House. I feel like I'm getting another viewing of the Odyssey out here. But for the president, I think he I think he just thinks that this is something that he's not prioritizing right now. Today's announcement was on vaccines and the changing of the schedule there. But of course, oil prices are rising. We continue to see high gasoline prices here in the States. And as the weeks tick on, as we get closer to the midterm season, I think we'll continue to hear calls from Republicans that the administration would be best served to be focusing more on affordability. And so it's a political problem for the president right now. He doesn't seem like he's in a rush to do it. But we should also note what he's not doing this today, at least, is reemphasizing the threats from only a week ago to launch a massive new attack. So he's saying the blockade is working. He's saying the strait is open. Of course, it's not functionally open, or at least many carriers don't feel it's safe to sail through. And so it's sort of Groundhog Day all over again here on the Iran war.
5: Wow, Josh, we're not paying for special effects here. I want everyone to know we've got a massive storm right over your head at the White House. So I guess, number one, I could let you run inside, but you'll get wet anyway. So let me ask you about what the president said about Kevin Warsh today. Your other question to him that made a lot of news, remembering that Wall Street Journal report that said they're speaking repeatedly and in short bursts. Here's how this went from the president.
8: No, actually, the Wall Street Journal had a wrong story. They said he said I spoke to him. No, I have tremendous respect for Kevin Warsh. I've only spoken to him one time briefly a few days ago, just a conversation. Look, he's going to do it. He's going to run it. I know what he'd like to do, but he has to run it. He's got a board. It's not only him. If it was up to him, it would be different. But he's got a board.
5: A pretty different version from what we heard from Kevin Hassett on the air just the other day as well. Josh, how are you going to get back inside? Everyone, we forgot what the story was here. You going to be all right? Can we get you back in the West Wing?
7: We'll be fine. I think.
5: Oh my God.
7: Very quickly on Warsh. Kevin Hassett was saying that they speak all the time. And so the question is sort of who to believe. The president insisting they've only spoken once a few days ago. Not only the reporting, but the comments from Hassett seem to indicate otherwise. Officials have also downplayed this, saying Trump calls up people all the time to ask their opinions on the economy. The big outstanding question, of course, is how heavily he's leaning on Warsh, if at all, to do something on monetary policy that the Fed isn't doing right now. Trump saying today in sort of an aside that I thought was revealing that, you know, he likes Warsh, but he's got a board. If it was just him, things would be different. That sort of suggests that the president would expect lower rates if it were, in fact, just a one-man Fed.
5: There's got to be an award for this. Josh Wingrove, I don't know how you're going to get back in, but you are America's newsman tonight. Thank you, sir. Look at the rain come down. If you're with us on the radio, it's exactly what you're hearing. Josh Wingrove is under the Bloomberg tent right now, and there is massive lightning in and around him. Let's let this poor man go. Thank you, Josh. For more on Iran and President Trump's low-key shift in strategy, as he calls it, we are joined here in our weatherproof studio by Heather Conley, senior fellow at the American Enterprise Institute, former deputy assistant secretary of state for the Bureau of European and Eurasian Affairs. We're lucky we got you in here. My God.
9: I made it in right before the rain started.
5: What do we do with this rhetoric? Semi-negotiating. We are low-keying it, only to later in the day demand concessions for Americans who've been killed. Where are we in this process?
9: Joe, we've been stuck. We've been stuck here for the last couple of weeks. The president does not have good options. So right now, I think the message is I'm not messaging to the Iranians that they have the leverage now. I am not going to make a decision yet. I'm going to hope that something pressures Iran to take a different step. But this was really downplaying. And you heard that with Secretary Bessent as well, saying, you know, the Strait of Hormuz is really not that important. Mm-hmm. They'll have other ways to get energy out of the region. So no decision is a decision in a strategy. And we're in a holding pattern right now until something gives. Mm-hmm.
6: Well, do you think reparations paid by either side is ultimately going to be something that gives? Iran is saying that that will be tied to the reopening of the strait. And President Trump, as Joe alluded to, is now saying, well, you owe us compensation as well.
9: Yeah, this is where, again, the whole reparations never made it into the original memorandum of understanding. It was always something that the Iranians were pressing. And today, the president, I mean, he was adding, you know, possible reparations after the USS Cole bombing, which was Al-Qaeda, not Iran. Again, I just think this is a little tit for tat rhetorically. But the fact of the matter is nothing has shifted on the ground. We don't have much getting through the Strait of Hormuz, some vessels. We had over the weekend Houthi attacks on the Red Sea, which closes one of those essential paths out. So we're just stuck right now.
5: So think of where we were 1 week ago today when the president was climbing down from his most recent threats to obliterate the country after Iran's neighbors asked us to, according to the president. And he said it would be 1 or 2 days, quick, he said, before there was a deal struck. In fact, on Monday, he said it could be that day. A week has now passed. Now we're low-keying it. And there have been repeated stories about our munitions levels and questions about whether it's impacting our strategic decisions. The latest in the Washington Post today with a Defense Department memo that shows the Deputy Defense Secretary Steve Feinberg writing to industry leaders, the defense contractors, that they had no more than 21 days to submit plans to significantly speed development and procurement. What does that tell us about our military posture?
9: Again, it tells us the president does not have many options. And the fact that General Kane, chairman of the Joint Chiefs of Staff, evidently, I mean, they have been reporting on this. That, yeah. You know, the more we do this, we can keep striking. Mm-hmm. But we're really running out of targets and we're running out of munitions to do that. It limits the president's choices. Now, Joe and Kaylee, I think it's also important to say we are picking up some chatter from last week. Certainly, U.S. forces really, they flowed into theater, more refueling tankers. They're positioned in Israel. You know, we could see, I mean, this is where the low key and then something else happens. I think we just have to monitor the situation just to see. The Israelis are sending messages as well that, look, if they have to, they will take care of action as well. We also, in Iran today, had an announcement by Ayatollah Khamenei that, you know, the hardliners are getting there. I like to say the hardliners are hardening. These are truly the hardest lines of the IRGC. So they're toughening up, waiting for a long game here.
6: Well, if they're only hardening, are they likely to cow to economic pressure anytime soon? Because if the president says he's going to lean more on the economic levers like the blockade, like sanctions, those have been in place for months, if not decades, and they haven't been effective to this point.
9: So we're hearing two messages. You did have the Iranian president sort of signal acknowledgement that there's real pain happening in the economy. So the president is right to touch on that. But the hardliners, they do not care. And it was so important that some very senior announcements today, these are folks that go back to the 1980-1988 Iran-Iraq war, real deprivation. They are ready. They're long haul. They believe this is their strategic moment to use their leverage. The Strait of Hormuz is their leverage. And they want to see real concessions from the United States. So they are in it. But the economy is struggling, for sure.
5: While we're at it, Benjamin Netanyahu throws back on the 15-point plan that was supposed to bring a ceasefire, if not peace, Israel, Lebanon, Hezbollah. In fact, he said, unlike all those who lecture us, we do what needs to be done for Israel's security. Are they on their own now? And can you have a deal with Iran as long as Israel is in the fight with Hezbollah?
9: So what's been so interesting about Iranian rhetoric, they've been solely focusing on the Strait. Remember when they were arguing, you know, ceasefire in Lebanon, Gaza, some of that has certainly not, you know, been raised again. But this is about Israeli security policy in the region. Mm-hmm. And this is the real shift that I think many analysts were really slow to realize post October 7th, 2023, that the Israelis now, they will carve out a buffer zone. And if anything, over the last several weeks, the military strikes, they have pushed the so-called yellow line, which is where the Israelis hold territory. Mm-hmm. They've been continuing to push into Palestinian-controlled territory. And again, a very important election, October the 27th, where the prime minister it's not looking great in the polls. And this, you know, I will be the security minister. I will be the answer here. I just don't see that they would ever reduce their presence in Gaza before the October election.
6: Mm-hmm. So was President Trump just getting ahead of himself and announcing this deal, or did something change over the course of the last
9: year? Yeah, I mean, I think, look, the Board of Peace, they are trying. They are trying to get this agreement through. Remember, the UN Security Council has blessed this. They're just running into these these roadblocks. But as I said, I always think the Israelis would have been the impediment ultimately. I think that the Prime Minister Netanyahu is really being very public about this, pushing back. He sees there's greater value in the electoral positioning, and perhaps he already feels his relationship with President Trump is already a little bumpy. He's just willing to accept the bumpiness of the bilateral relationship to, you know, really look forward to his election.
10: All right, Heather Conley, great to have you in studio.
9: Stormy weather.
10: And, yes.
9: Great to be with
10: yeah.
9: you guys.
10: Please get home safely. We appreciate your
9: Thank
10: time.
9: You.
10: Now, NVIDIA is mobilizing more than $500 billion of third-party capital for the building of AI infrastructure, announcing partnerships with Apollo, BlackRock, Blackstone, Brookfield, Goldman Sachs, and KKR to establish independent compute financing platforms. NVIDIA shares still falling today on a lackluster day for the markets overall. And for more, we turn to Power Moves with Bloomberg's Nora Melinda, who joins live from world headquarters in New York. Nora.
3: Well, you called out NVIDIA, so we'll talk about that a bit in the after hours trade. We are seeing shares of NVIDIA lower as we're seeing, higher, about 0.6% in the post-market trade. After that deal, essentially, that a lot of these firms on Wall Street, Apollo, Blackstone, BlackRock, Brookfield, Goldman, the names go on. It feels like all of Wall Street is hopping in on this partnership with NVIDIA to invest $500 billion in AI infrastructure. Now, when we talk to a lot of sources on Wall Street, they're talking about the idea as to whether or not this could be a signal for other companies to come, but all eyes will, of course, be on NVIDIA earnings on the 26th of this month. Now, looking on a broader scope as to what happened today, stocks pretty boring on the day. The S&P 500 lowered by about 0.1%. The Nasdaq not doing much as well. Nasdaq 100 down by 0.3%. And the Dow Jones Industrial Average lower by 0.1%. What was really driving the story today was oil markets. We're seeing oil higher by more than 5%. Brent crude trading at about $87 a barrel. A lot of concern as to whether or not we're going to see some resolve and some sort of peace deal between the U.S. and Iran, and that seemingly delayed. You're certainly seeing that driving up oil prices, and as well as WTI up more than 5%, hanging at around $82 a barrel. But over in the bond market, we are seeing a bit of action as well with bonds lower across the curve, yields climbing, the policy-sensitive two-year Treasury yield hanging at about 4.2%, while the 10-year sits at about 4.7%, and on the long end, that 30-year yield at 5.3%. We know that the Fed Bank of Cleveland President Beth Hammack did tell Yahoo Finance that it's possible that a number of rate hikes may be needed to bring inflation down to target, so that's certainly also weighing on investors' minds as we look ahead to some inflation reports later this week. Both CPI and PPI will be getting in a few days.
5: All right, Nora, thank you so much. Bloomberg's Nora Melinda with us live from New York. And coming up on Balance of Power, the debate over regulating artificial intelligence is getting louder and more direct, with a new manifesto from Mark Zuckerberg and a call by some Democrats to pause development and come testify before Congress. This is Balance of Power on Bloomberg TV and radio.
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11: It's 5:15 on Wall Street. We do check markets all day long here at Bloomberg. A down day for the U.S. stock market. Down day for NVIDIA, falling 2.9%. U.S. investment giants, including Apollo Global Management, Blackstone, BlackRock, and Brookfield Asset Management, are partnering with NVIDIA to invest $500 billion in AI infrastructure. A rally in oil prices left stocks wavering, bond yields climbed, trader anxiety building only days ahead of that key inflation report Wednesday when we get the CPI report. Jonathan Gottlieb is chief equity strategist at Seaport Global, and on Bloomberg Surveillance this morning, he talked about the market backdrop, specifically technology.
12: If we break it down, there's two tech stories. There's the hyperscalers that are spending money like crazy that have a cash flow problem. And then you have the rest of tech and even software where people are concerned about what is AI going to do in terms of disrupting it over the long run. Their earnings are fantastic.
11: Jonathan Golub of Seaport interviewed on surveillance. Today, President Trump lashed out against Iran's demands for war compensation as part of talks to wind down the conflict, dimming hopes of a quick agreement that would reopen the strait. Indeed, we saw crude oil surging today. West Texas Intermediate crude was up 5% to $82.13 a barrel. Today, we had Brent $87.84, up by 5.1%. Little change on the S&P 500 index, down 4 points today. A drop there of 0.1%. The Dow lower by 0.1%. NASDAQ down 0.3. 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I'm Charlie Pellett. Balance of Power continues now.
13: It's a 3 billion parameter dense model that runs on your laptop, and it's the highest performing model of its size. In the coming weeks, we are also going to open the weights for MuseSpark 1.2, our latest foundation model and one of the leading models in the world. And we've got even bigger models that are coming soon, too.
5: It's Balance of Power on Bloomberg TV and radio. I'm Joe Matthew alongside Kaylee Lyons in Washington. That, of course, Mark Zuckerberg, Meta CEO, addressing the company's decision to release a new downloadable AI model that can run on a personal computer. Part of his vision of the future. The announcement coinciding with the release of a 6,500-word manifesto by Zuckerberg, in which he makes the argument for speeding development by widely releasing open source models and an argument against centralized government oversight. Senator Bernie Sanders sees things a lot differently, addressing a letter to Zuckerberg, Anthropic's Dario Amodei, and OpenAI's Sam Altman, calling on all three of them to, quote, pause AI development, stop building machines that humans cannot control, unquote. He adds, if you do not take appropriate action now, my colleagues and I in the U.S. Senate will. This letter, sent the same day, a group of House Democrats called on AI CEOs to come and testify before Congress. And joining us now is Miriam Vogel, the president, CEO of the nonprofit Equal AI, and also author of Governing the Machine, How to Navigate the Risks of AI and Unlock Its True Potential. Miriam, it's great to have you back with us on Bloomberg TV and radio. We reach to you for help when it becomes an ethical conversation, which it really seems to have been in Washington, and these letters that are flying today are just the latest examples. Would it not behoove the CEOs already mentioned of these AI companies, along with the others, to come to Washington and make the case for what they're doing?
14: I think that's a great idea, Joe. Absolutely. I think we should hear from them. I think the more we have transparency, the more we have a conversation where people can start to feel more comfortable with those who are building these powerful systems, mm-hmm. that's an important step forward. However, when we do that, I hope we'll also be smart about it and not only involve the CEOs of the Frontier Labs.
5: Okay.
14: I hope we'll also include all the other companies who are now AI companies, because they're using AI in pivotal ways, so that when we make a decision about how we're going to move forward, it can be with a more complete picture.
10: Well, how long will the decision be one that can be made by humans? What Senator Sanders gets to is that they're building things that humans cannot control. When do we cross that line?
14: It's a great question, and that's why we have the urgency of this moment. We have this moment where we can decide, what does governance look like? When should humans be in the loop? We can appoint people to be accountable. We can realize who is leading to these different challenges and where there has been a lack of oversight. We have that now. For how much longer? We do not know that, and that's why there is, as you put your finger exactly on the issue, an urgency now. Whether it's a pause, I don't know, because we'd have to have a global pause, and I don't know if that's something that is going to happen. What I do know, what the Congress does have the power to do, is to tell us, what are the guardrails? What are the frameworks that every company who uses AI in pivotal ways will be accountable for?
5: Zuckerberg titled his manifesto, and it's a honker. I printed out the whole thing. The future is for everyone. Can you have a future in AI if you pause development?
14: I think what he also needs to be doing, and I appreciate his trying to be optimistic. Mm-hmm. I think we do need to give people more of a vision of why people are excited about AI. Why are we building it? All we're hearing about is the damage to the environment and the displacement of workers. It's not really painting a picture that people would be excited about. So giving people an understanding of how they personally can benefit is important. I don't know if this letter accomplishes that necessarily. Mm-hmm. And I think an important ingredient that needs to happen in any meaningful conversation conversation is starting by acknowledging people's fears. That's a reality in our world today. We know the majority of Americans are more afraid and fearful, have more anxiety about AI than optimism. And we need to acknowledge it. We can't just talk over it in the way that we're seeing in these conversations. We have to understand they have privacy concerns. Mm-hmm. They have concerns about cognitive decline, the hallucination that we're seeing in important answers. We don't want to be relying on a summary of a report mm-hmm. that's incorrect or relying on these machines to make recommendations that could be false or lead to detrimental outcomes. So I think we need to start by acknowledging what the fears are, acknowledging that, validating them, and giving mitigation strategies so that when we talk about use cases, people can actually believe us and hear us.
10: Well, you talk about validating the fears. Are the fears you mentioned right ones to have? Is that not a very real threat that this development can pose?
14: Absolutely. They are, and that's why we need to be acknowledging them. People's fear, their reaction to this is human and appropriate. And I think we should use that in the development of AI. So rather than overlooking it, a smart company says, privacy concerns are meaningful. And by the way, as we get to agentic AI, any data that is not solid, clean, clear, that is not reliable and trustworthy will lead to very harmful outcomes because the agents, the AI programs, the systems will be talking to one another without human involvement, without humans making these decisions that will follow on. And so, yes, these are absolutely valid concerns. As Joe knows, we talked earlier about my book, Governing the Machine, where there are 9 categories of risk. And I argue that if someone wants to build trust, it would be in their best interest to acknowledge and give some strategies as to how to deal with them so that we can move forward with those in mind.
15: Right. You wonder if this was only inevitable that it would become a political story. You're on a political show right now. You're not a political analyst, but your area of expertise is in an issue that has been seized upon by politicians on both sides of the aisle. And I wonder if it was inevitable or if this is now a Democrat versus Republican issue in some cases because of the administration's involvement, President Trump's embrace of AI and the investments that go into it. How come Democrats are largely the ones writing the letters here?
14: That's a great question. I think what you're seeing is this become politicized because there's a great need that needs to be addressed. You see this gap in trust. You see this increasingly powerful technology that is having more and more influence in our lives mm-hmm. without a lot of clarity as to what our ownership is going to be. First of all, how is it going to really empower and benefit each of us? And second of all, how is it going to deserve our trust? What are the frameworks and protocols that every company using AI, whether you're a healthcare company or a bank, is going to be using to make sure that I'm getting good healthcare outcomes and that they're actually appropriate for me and not some other hypothetical mm-hmm. person. So I think the response that we're seeing, it's becoming hyper-politicized as we come up to the midterm and will only increasingly become so because there's this unanswered question of how can AI serve me? How can I make sure that it's safe?
10: Mm-hmm. Well, and in our final minute with you, Miriam, when you talk about effectively creating a system that can be trusted, how do we know that the companies themselves are going to be able to trust each other, that, okay, we're all going to get together and do the same thing? All of these different labs are going to adopt the same kind of idea here.
14: That's, a great point, a great question. And that's where we need public-private partnership. With every other significant innovation in history, there's been the role of government as the convener, as the arbiter, making sure that it is propelling us forward in a way that is for the public benefit and that ensuring it can deserve our trust.
10: All right, Miriam Vogel, President and CEO of Equal AI and author of Governing the Machine. Thank you so much for joining us here in studio. And we do have some breaking news just crossing. A state court judge in New York has just blocked New York City Mayor Zohra Mamdani's new pied-à-terre tax. The ruling came from a judge on Staten Island who granted a group of homeowners a request for a temporary restraining order, blocking the city from taking further steps from enforcing the law. The next court date is now set for August 31st. And still ahead, demands from both Washington and Tehran are fueling skepticism that the Strait of Hormuz will open soon. We'll discuss the outlook with former U.S. Energy Secretary Dan Broyat next on Balance of Power on Bloomberg TV.

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1: We control this rate 100%. Now, can they make trouble? Yeah, they can make trouble. But they're broke.
2: This is Balance of Power on Bloomberg TV and radio. Alongside Joe Matthew, I'm Kaylee Lines. And that was President Trump in the Oval Office this afternoon addressing the Strait of Hormuz. Iran over the weekend demanded that the reopening of the waterway be tied to the payment of war reparations from the U.S. Trump then demanded the same, which sent oil prices jumping roughly 5% today. And joining us now for more is Dan Brouillette, former U.S. Energy Secretary in President Trump's first term and now co-chair of the Torridon Group. Mr. Secretary, welcome back to Bloomberg.
3: Thank you.
2: We consider the president's assertions today that the U.S. does control the strait, that the strait already is open, is that the reality for global energy players right now?
3: I can't say that it is, to be honest. I think the president means well with those words. But the fact of the matter is that ships are not moving through the strait in the same manner that they were 6 or 7 or 8 months ago. And, that's really the scorecard that everyone is following right at the moment. You know, we've seen these 5% and 10% swings in the price of crude. But it is all dependent at this point in time on how many ships actually move through the strait. That is the scorecard that will determine the ultimate price of crude oil in the marketplace.
4: Well, we're back in the 80s here, Secretary.

0: gasoline issue or, moment in the United States and not a $7 a gallon gasoline moment in the United States is because of our increased production. It's because of the policies that are in place that allow this product to be produced in the United States. And importantly, we allow the infrastructure to be built to get it where it needs to be. So, I mean, as bad as it is, it's not as bad as it could be.
1: Well, how much is that also attributable to the fact that we've been tapping the Strategic Petroleum Reserve, which now has the lowest level in it since 1983? We can't do that indefinitely.
0: No, that's correct. We can't do that indefinitely. It's there for a reason. It's strategic. It is for emergencies. And to the extent that we continue to draw it down, we take away that buffer, which, again, if you're a trader or if you're a commodities trader in the marketplace for crude, you look at that as a risk premium or a risk factor that you weigh in to your pricing and what it is you're willing to do with regard to your products. So all of these things have an impact on the market price for crude oil. And I would suggest that, you know, once the strait is open and once things are moving freely as they were, then we're going to start to see some of these things settle out. The price of oil will indeed come down. It will present an opportunity for the U.S. government to refill this Strategic Petroleum Reserve.
2: Well, you just answered one question I had. That means you do expect the strait to fully reopen and flows to resume to the level we saw before this conflict. Would that be in a world in which Iran and Oman control the strait? They seem to be making a plan that does not include the U.S. Secretary.
0: Yeah, no, hopefully not. I mean, that is not an acceptable outcome. You know, obviously I'm not sitting at the table during these negotiations. So I'm speaking really from what I might refer to as the cheap seats. We're watching this from afar. But no, I would suggest that this is not an outcome that's acceptable to the U.S. government or to anyone really in the world. But Iran knows this, and that's why I think they're focused on it. You know, we tend to think about Iran as a potential nuclear state, and it is. I mean, they tried for years to develop a warhead. It's important that we stop that. But they've also figured out that perhaps they don't need it as badly as they thought. If they have control over the strait, it is in fact a nuclear weapon. They control 20% of the flow of oil around the world. That's a very powerful tool, very powerful leverage in these conversations. So I think, you know, as the president and his team sit down and negotiate these things, it's my hope that we return to the world in which we started this. Open, free navigation. It's an open waterway. It's available to all. No one nation, no two nations control access to it.
1: Mr. Secretary, you just said you're watching this from the cheap seats, but you obviously spent years advising President Trump when it comes to matters of energy. Has he not sought your counsel since this war began?
0: I talk to the administration all the time, but the president has many, many advisors, and, you know, they're serving him as well as they can serve him, and he's listening to all of them. But again, I don't get to make these decisions any longer, so I defer to the people who are at the table.
2: Would you have advised him to start this war?
0: I would have advised them to deny Iran the ability to build a warhead. That is absolutely crucial that we do that. You know, I assume that the rest of the planning went into place. You know, what does it take to do that? If it's going to involve kinetic activity, if they choose to close the strait, I'm assuming all of those plans were in place at the time that the president made the decision.
1: The president also decided today to extend the Jones Act waivers, narrowed them, though. It's mostly pertaining to energy products as they flow in and out of U.S. ports. How significant is that move? What would happen if those waivers were not extended indefinitely so long as this crisis continues?
0: Well, I think, look, you can make the case that the Jones Act didn't have a dramatic impact on the price of retail gasoline at the pump. That's a fair statement to make. I mean, the prices have not moved, perhaps as some thought they might move. But there are other externalities that push up the price of gasoline and diesel to the extent that the Jones Act takes it away. But I think as you look at this act and you look at this law over a long period of time, you can also make a fairly, you know, credible case, but it hasn't had the impact that we thought it was going to have by its imposition, meaning we aren't building ships here in the United States as quickly as we thought. We aren't building nearly as many as we thought. So, I mean, in that sense, the act itself has been a somewhat of a failure. And I think it's time for Congress to take a look at it. I think the extensions are good. I think to the extent that we can

0: create competitive marketplaces here for shipping, and we can get products around the United States much more easily than we have been over the last 2 to 3 to 4 decades, consumers will be the beneficiary of that.
1: Secretary, the Senate, just before leaving town, passed the Lindsey Graham Russia sanctions bill at the end of last week. And there are a lot of questions about what that will mean, of course, for the future of Russia's war against Ukraine, but also for energy markets. Could that seep into global prices if the president adds to tariffs or other penalties against Russia?
0: Yeah. Well, I suspect it could, but if it brings a quicker end to the conflict in Ukraine, it may be worth the price. What we're seeing today is, especially in the area of refining, as Ukraine continues to attack Russian facilities, particularly their refining capacity. Russia is a large exporter of diesel fuel, for instance. It's one of the reasons that we're paying $5 plus here in the United States for diesel. If we can bring it into this conflict and save some of that infrastructure, then that's a good thing. And that's something we ought to pursue. But these things, you know, the president, I guess, will avail himself to every tool that we know how to avail ourselves to bring these wars to a quick end.
1: It's great to have you with us, former U.S. Energy Secretary Dan Brouillette. We thank you for the insights. We turn now to tonight's power brief here on Balance of Power. Right now, rescue efforts are underway in Colombia after a magnitude 7.4 earthquake struck, causing widespread damage and residents trapped under rubble. Quake struck around 7:30 a.m. local time, leaving residents trapped under collapsed buildings. At least 111 deaths have been reported from local officials. Secretary of State Marco Rubio says the Trump administration is monitoring the situation and ready to assist.
2: Billionaire Sergey Brin has now spent more than $100 million in his fight to stop a wealth tax in California. The Google co-founder, according to a new filing with his latest contributions, is now the biggest backer of a costly campaign against Proposition 40, which would impose a one-time 5% tax on the wealth of California billionaires and will be on the ballot in November. Brin's donations have gone to a group, Building a Better California, which is focused mainly on defeating the tax and is bankrolling two competing ballot measures that could void the billionaire tax if they pass with more votes.
1: Republican Congressman Max Miller is staying in the race, his re-election race in Ohio's 7th district, despite pressure from within his own party to drop out in the face of domestic abuse allegations that he denies to this day. The deadline for Miller to end his bid and allow Republican leaders to replace him on the ballot was over an hour ago, 4 p.m. Eastern. It passed without him doing so. The controversy surrounding him gives Democrats a potential opportunity to flip his seat. And Democrats are also eyeing North Carolina, the 11th district, after Congressman Chuck Edwards did choose to end his reelection effort in the face of a sexual harassment scandal, an ethics investigation. Republicans in the district are meeting in just about an hour from now to decide on his replacement, who will face off against Democrat Jamie Ager in November.
2: And we'll have more on those stories with our political panel just ahead here on Balance of Power on Bloomberg TV and radio.
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4: ABC News, I'm Michelle Franzen. Hostilities between the U.S. and Iran remain centered on the reopening of the Strait of Hormuz. Both Iran and the U.S. now calling for war reparations. The U.S. keeping up pressure on sanctions, too. Here's ABC's Stephen Portnoy.
5: The sense generally we have here is that the administration believes that with economic pressure, Iran will somehow come around. The president put it this way in his interview with Axios yesterday. It will work out. It always works out. He said it's like a chess game. In an interview over the weekend, Vice President Vance pointed to sky-high inflation in Iran as an example of how that pressure is working. But what's so interesting is the change.
4: In Western Colombia, more than 100 have died following today's major earthquake, the U.S. and other countries pledging to send resources and aid. The contiguous U.S. recorded its hottest month on record in July. According to NOAA, last month averaged 76.89 degrees across the lower 48 states. This is ABC News.
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6: It's 5:41 on Wall Street. We do check markets all day long here at Bloomberg. The rollout of New York Mayor Mamdani's new pied-à-terre tax has been temporarily blocked by a state court judge. The city was sued last week by a group of homeowners who said City Hall's publication of a list of properties that could be subject to the levy has caused, quote, mass confusion and invited unwarranted scrutiny of their personal information. U.S. investment giants, including Apollo, Blackstone, BlackRock, and Brookfield Asset Management, are partnering with NVIDIA to invest $500 billion in AI infrastructure. Matt Stuckey is chief portfolio manager for equities at Northwestern Mutual, and on surveillance this morning, he talked about the potential risks to the U.S. economy if we see any wobble in AI spending.
7: If you're looking at, you know, just what's really pushed and powered the U.S. economy forward the last few years, it has been the ongoing buildup of artificial intelligence infrastructure. So if there's any kind of wobble in the sentiment or the CapEx growth plans that are there, it naturally pushes, you know, some of the economic growth worries higher. Not that they're happening today, but it's certainly in terms of evaluating risks on an ongoing basis, it's something to continue to monitor closely.
6: Northwestern's Matt Stuckey. Stocks lower today. Little change on the S&P at 77.53, falling from Friday's record down under 0.1%. We had the Dow today down 0.1%. NASDAQ down 0.3%. Balance of Power continues now with Joe Matthew and Kaylee Lyons.
8: One person doesn't define the Democratic Party. We are a big group. The Republicans are a big group. And then there's this independent chunk just kind of swings. And we got to, honestly, at the end of my primary, I was saying, no American is my enemy. I mean, truly.
2: This is Balance of Power on Bloomberg TV and radio. Alongside Joe Matthew, I'm Kaylee Lyons. And that was Congresswoman Haley Stevens on Bloomberg This Weekend yesterday, addressing the internal divisions within the Democratic Party after her Senate primary loss to Abdul El-Sayed in Michigan last week. The president and his Republican allies are looking to exploit those divides and make progressive candidates like El-Sayed the face of Democrats nationwide as Trump gets ready to start using his war chest to support Republican candidates this November. And joining us now for more is Bloomberg's Nancy Cook. Nancy, we've gotten a lot of flavors of this already. Certainly Joe and I have had that in our conversation since El-Sayed won last week, even leading up to it. Every Democrat perhaps now going to be cast as a socialist?
9: Yes, I talked to a bunch of Republicans last week after El-Sayed won the Michigan primary, very narrowly, I would say. And they are thrilled with this pick. He's running against former Congressman Mike Rogers, who has national security credentials, very narrowly lost the last Senate race to Alyssa Slotkin. And so they're really planning to make El-Sayed the boogeyman of the left and really paint the entire Democratic Party with these broad brushstrokes that they're socialists. They're calling him the Michigan Mamdani. I'm expecting him to be a central figure in Dallas for the Republican midterm convention as they just try to elevate this idea that, you know, Democrats are very, very liberal. And it's interesting because, you know, Republicans aren't having a great stretch themselves between the Iran war and the cost of living. So their argument is, hey, don't look at what we're doing. You know, these guys are fringe and crazy.
10: Well, they might get another opportunity to build Democrats as such, depending on the outcome tomorrow of another primary day. And in this case, specifically Wisconsin. I know you have your eyes on this Democratic gubernatorial primary featuring Francesca Hong, who has now recanted her statement about canceling Thanksgiving that's made its way around the world. David Crowley, a more moderate candidate. Does she have the juice to pull this off despite the holiday reference?
9: Well, the polls have been really wrong so far. But I will say the polling shows that she is really pulling out ahead and she has divided the vote. I would say establishment Democrats in that state are flipping out that she, you know, could potentially be the Democratic candidate for governor. But it's just another instance of a pattern we've seen this, this whole spring about the Democratic Party really kind of in a civil war as it fights over the future direction of the party, who's going to be leading it and what those messages should be. And the outcome of all of these primaries is really going to set the stage for the 2028 presidential race, which is why we have to think about it.
2: Well, especially because both Michigan and Wisconsin are presidential swing states.
9: They are.
11: And this is in New York.
9: Yeah. And I know Republicans really feel like now the whole map of the Senate comes down to Michigan, and they're going to pour a huge bunch of resources in there. I mean, Democrats are worried about it, too. But Republicans feel like if they can hold on to Michigan, they can hold on to the Senate.
10: All right, Nancy, thank you so much for being with us. Bloomberg's Nancy Cook live in Washington. We thank you, as always. Time to assemble our political panel. Bloomberg Politics contributors Jeannie Shanzano and Rick Davis are with us. Jeannie is our democracy visiting fellow at Harvard Kennedy School's Ash Center, our Democratic analyst. Rick, of course, our Republican strategist and partner at Stone Court Capital. Guys, it's great to see both of you coming off the weekend. And I guess, Rick, I'm going to start with you. Even as our Republican, you remember the internal family conversation that took place following the Tea Party emerging. Is this just a par for the course, a party seeking its identity following a couple of difficult years like we've seen for Democrats?
12: Yeah, look, I think it's been a natural progression of events for both parties, uh-huh. right? The Republicans have been lurching forward since Tea Party, going to the right, to mm-hmm. the right, to the right, to the point where it's now MAGA, not even the Republican Party. And the Democrats are doing exactly the same thing, you know, and it was the Squad, now it's, you know, the mm-hmm. progressives, and, you know, it's getting to be the socialists. Mm-hmm. And so this isn't a surprise. We, you know, it's leaving a massive amount of the vote. Haley Stevens was talking about those independents go right and left, but yeah. They're the biggest party in America. How about that? You know, they're the ones who actually control most of the votes and the outcomes. Mm-hmm. And they're pretty grumpy, and they don't like either party right now. they don't like MAGA, and they don't like socialists. Yep. And so when you look at the polling data, how you then get the Democratic Party in this case to focus on them at a time when this progressive socialist message has all the energy in the party mm-hmm. is going to take some tricks. And I would say, look at Tucker Carlson. Tucker started a new party. Yep. You know, those 10 principles he had, uh-huh. they could be Democratic Party principles, right? They'd lift those right out and say, these are ours, and we can all unite around it.
10: Well, not sure he had that in mind.
11: Tucker Carlson gets a speaking slot at the DNC in 2028. Right. That's going to be a fascinating evolution of events. Jeannie, to get to this notion, though, of the shift towards socialists and what Nancy was speaking to, Republicans now want to cast all Democrats as socialists. Are they right to assume that those are the easier candidates to run against?
13: Yeah, and Kaylee, we're a big tent. We would welcome Tucker Carlson in, so send him on over. That's
11: really?
13: Going to work. you know, I think that this is a question, as usual, of a choice. And what voters are going to face in November is an economy that people are talking about words like stagflation, prices that are higher than they should be, certainly for gas and groceries. Unemployment numbers are not good. Housing is very expensive. Medicare, Medicaid, health care, all of these things are expensive. And they're going to choose between that and listening to Donald Trump talk about a red scare and post pictures of Abdul al-Sayed and his wife on social media and those kinds of things, trying to scare people about with Islamophobia. And I don't think many Americans are going to fall into that trap, because you cannot convince people that the economy is good, nor can you convince people that Donald Trump is working to make it better. Because I watch his Truth Socials, Kaylee, and all weekend he was on the ballroom, Jeanine Pirro, and those kinds of things. Very little about the economy or our lives. And that's the problem that Republicans have. So they can talk Red Scare all they want. Even Tucker Carlson is not fooled by this nonsense.
10: Hmm. Jeannie, I spoke earlier today with Congresswoman Susan DelBene, who, of course, is also chair of the Democratic Congressional Campaign Committee. It's her job to get Democrats elected. She's the one who's writing the battle map for the midterm elections. They've recently added about a dozen states. A dozen districts, I should say, in states around the country. There's reporting today, a pretty interesting report in Notice, that suggests Democrats will run on the theme, just be normal. I asked her about this, and here's what she said.
14: Having candidates who understand that, who are connected to their mm-hmm. communities, that's how we win. The path to the majority in the House is through these swing districts, these purple districts across the country. And I think it's also important to remember there are no cookie cutter candidates. It's having folks who are closely connected to their communities and who are going to D.C. to actually represent their communities.
10: So is that the bumper sticker for the midterms, Jeannie? We're normal?
13: I don't know that that runs off the tongue like it should. But, you know, listening to Alexandria Ocasio-Cortez this weekend, she said something that I think a lot of the more further left candidates on the Democratic side are going to be saying, which is this notion that woke one was crazy. Mm-hmm. And of course, for many voters today who grew up online, on Instagram, on Twitter and Blue Sky, who are used to saying things one year and taking them back the next, some of the more outlandish things that were said, and we're going to have this test tomorrow in the Badger State, they feel that they're not going to be held to those because woke yeah. one was crazy, and they have the chance as they go out to voters in their communities to show what they really think. And so I do think we're going to hear a little bit of that as we go forward, because a lot of this no Thanksgiving stuff is not normal. And to Representative Del Benny's point, it is a bit crazy, and you have to be normal in a part of your community.
11: All right. We've spent a lot of time talking about the Democrats. I want to ask you about a couple Republicans, Rick. We mentioned this a few minutes ago. Max Miller in Ohio 7th, not just dropping out of his race. The deadline passed 2 hours ago. Right. He's still in it. Then you have North Carolina's 11th, where Chuck Edwards is no longer seeking reelection. They're going to meet in half an hour to decide who ultimately is going to vie for that seat. Are both of these seats potentially lost to the GOP?
12: They're certainly more competitive. I mean, you know, all the ratings are starting to shift now to making them toss-ups. Look, I mean, I think you'd be nuts to not think that any district right now that's not a, you know, not more than Trump plus 15 is not in play, right? We heard, you know, the DCCC changing some of their targets. This is a trend. And I would say we're sort of missing the obvious. And the reason all these things are going to be competitive is because voters are talking about needing focus on the economy, and nobody else is talking about that. Democrats have been spending a lot of time talking about other things. They ought to get back to that. Republicans need an agenda where they can go out and defend the economy they have and talk about how it's going to get better over the next 2 years, right? So, like, sure, it would be highly entertaining for the Republican conference convention going on in Dallas to just beat up socialists. Right? You can't have more fun than that. But if you don't present an economic plan for the American people that they are looking for and desperately need, you're missing the whole point of this election.
10: What happens to a guy like Miller after all of the party elders, I guess with the exception of President Trump, I realize the leadership's a bit different. After your colleagues suggest that you step down, both senators from his state, this is a domestic abuse allegation. The stories are ugly, Rick. If he stays in here, loses the seat, what's the rest of his congressional tenure going to be like?
12: Yeah, it's going to be under siege, right? I mean, like when your father-in-law is a senator from the state and says you ought to get out, that's an ad that's going to haunt you for the rest of the election. He'll never get to talk about any of these things. So like you say, hey, he ought to be out there talking about the economy. Forget it. No one's ever going to ask him a question about that. It's going to be about domestic abuse. It's going to be about his lack of judgment. It's going to be about his bad conduct in office. All these things, he had a chance. He blew it. Now he's going to blow it for that district.
11: Well, and could blowing it for that district also have a hand in making sure that Ohio sees a Democratic governor and another Democratic senator?
13: Yeah, absolutely, Kaylee. Mm-hmm. That's one of the things that people are talking about is, does his decision to stay in impact other races there? And to your point, they have a big Senate race there. They have the gubernatorial race there. And they say that some of the internal polling by Trump's own team shows Miller 6 points behind already. He canceled an event today. And he also, just on a human level, the stories coming out while he has not been found guilty of anything are just horrific. So it really could drag down the rest of the Republicans on the ballot this November.
11: All right, Jeannie Shanzano and Rick Davis, our political panel this evening, thank you so much. And of course, for more coverage, as always, you can check out the Washington Edition newsletter on the terminal and online.
10: 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Alongside Kaylee Lyons, I'm Joe Matthew. 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
2: From ABC News, I'm Michelle Franzen. More than 100 people are confirmed dead in western Colombia following a major earthquake. Rescue operations underway in the city of Cali, where 20 buildings have collapsed. ABC's Lama Hassan has more.
3: Posting on social media, the governor of Chocó region, where the epicenter of the quake is, she says that there are injuries and severe damage to some buildings, adding that they are now concerned about aftershocks. And of course, don't forget that this comes after those recent deadly twin earthquakes that hit neighboring Venezuela that has killed more than 6,100 people.
2: Talks between the U.S. and Iran remain stalled over the Strait of Hormuz. Iran demanding the U.S. lift the naval blockade and pay reparations. President Trump now saying that Iran should pay for decades of terrorist acts. President Trump signing an executive order recommending childhood vaccine schedules for the measles, mumps, and rubella, also known as MMR, to be split in three separate shots. The president expressing claims, he says, over autism concerns. ABC News medical contributor Dr. Darian Sutton says leading medical groups are pushing back on the risks.
4: The American Academy of Pediatrics has stated that giving routine vaccinations simultaneously is safe and effective, and the adverse events as well as the negative side effects essentially from these vaccinations is comparable to giving them separately. So that inherently helps you to understand that giving a vaccination separately does not provide additional benefit to a patient, does not provide additional safety to a patient.
2: More than 100 wildfires burning across the U.S. ABC News meteorologist Samara Theodore.
5: From Bakersfield to Redding, California, right on up to Idaho Falls into the Texas Panhandle, we have single-digit humidity and gust up to 40 miles per hour. That is a recipe for wildfires. The smoke from these fires is going to diminish the air quality for places like Spokane, Walla Walla, Boise, Denver.
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7: Thunderstorms may cause travel delays through the evening from Washington up to New York City. Those thunderstorms will taper off and end overnight, lows dropping to the middle 70s in each of those spots. A lingering thunderstorm in Orlando through the evening, low in the middle 70s. Skies become partly cloudy in Atlanta, no delays expected, lows in the middle 70s. More showers and thunderstorms in Chicago tonight, some delays possible, lows dropping to the lower 70s. Clear skies in Dallas, no issues overnight, low near 80. Thunderstorms taper off this evening in Houston, low in the upper 70s. Few clouds in Denver, lows dropping to the middle 60s. Low clouds and fog return to San Francisco overnight, low in the upper 50s. Clouding back up, some low clouds and fog in Los Angeles overnight, low in the upper 60s. I'm Scott Kaplan, and that's your Bloomberg travel forecast. 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
2: California is offering a new tax incentive for electric vehicle purchases.
8: Now, Californians will automatically get a $3,500 tax credit on a new zero-emissions car, or half of that for a used EV. The state set aside just over $135 million as a one-time investment, with partnering automakers matching that amount. It's part of a pledge Governor Newsom made before President Trump took office for a second term, ending the $7,500 federal EV rebates.
2: Tax break applies to drivers who buy an EV for the first time. Two new cyber incidents involving public systems have been reported.
9: In Suisun City in the San Francisco Bay Area, a state of emergency has been declared after malicious software infected computers that run 911 call routing, police and fire dispatch, city services and records. The city saying to contain the threat and preserve evidence, it shut down its entire IT network. In Oregon, the state is now confirming a cyber incident in July that included unauthorized access to technology used by a drinking water provider, and the state is assessing any impact on public systems in Oregon. Alex Stone, ABC News.
2: Federal investigators say Iran may be behind earlier incidents reported across multiple states. An unusual flight cancellation for airline passengers traveling from Victoria International Airport in British Columbia to Toronto. The flight had to be canceled after a child refused to sit down and fasten their seatbelt. Michelle Franzen, ABC News.
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11: From Bloomberg World Headquarters in New York, I'm Doug Krisner. Let's update top stories. We'll look at market action for you as well. Today, a group of six U.S. investment firms announced a partnership with NVIDIA on AI projects. And together, they will provide a funding package worth $500 million. Here is Bloomberg's Emily Grafeo.
12: Building out artificial intelligence is really expensive. These companies have to build data centers. They also need to buy chips to put inside the data center to build out artificial intelligence. NVIDIA has those chips, so they're incentivized to kind of partner with these investment giants and these other AI companies to get deals like this done.
11: That is Bloomberg's Emily Grafeo, and just to clarify, that is a $500 billion funding package, and we are told that Apollo Global Management, along with Blackstone and BlackRock, will fund projects for AI compute. Meantime, Brookfield Asset Management, together with Goldman Sachs and KKR, will fund AI infrastructure. Today, shares in NVIDIA were down by 2.9%, and we had a pullback in semiconductor stocks overall, with the SOX, that is the Philadelphia Semiconductor Index, dropping around 2%. At the same time today, we learned that crude oil was higher after Iran said reopening the Strait of Hormuz would require the U.S. to end its blockade of Iranian shipping. Iran also wants compensation for damages inflicted by those U.S. strikes. Now, President Trump did lash out against that demand, and at the same time, the president extended a waiver allowing foreign ships to transport oil and other commodities around the U.S. for an additional 90 days, albeit with some new limits. Today, WTI crude was up by more than 5%. We closed New York trading at 82.13. Intel is planning to offer $15 billion worth of new stock. Analysts are saying it should help further cushion a balance sheet that's already burdened with debt. It would also provide substantial capacity to fund artificial intelligence along with Foundry and other projects without adding leverage. And we are told the share sales has already attracted orders multiple times the number allocated. Intel shares were down today by about 4%. Overall, the equity market wavered. We had bond yields rising. The Dow was down a 0.1%. Same is true for the S&P 500. In the Treasury market, 10-year yield picked up 5 basis points. Last quoted in New York at 4.70%. The 2-year was up 4 basis points to 4.25%. Global news 24 hours a day. 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
13: This is an ideologically divided Supreme Court.
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16: My guest is Second Amendment expert Andrew Willinger, Bloomberg Supreme Court reporter Greg Storr.
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19: Welcome to the Bloomberg Law Show. I'm June Grosso. Ahead in this hour, Trump is making second attempts at some controversial moves after losing at the Supreme Court. He's trying to fire Fed Governor Lisa Cook again and trying a new tact on birthright citizenship. Plus, DHS is hiring bounty hunters to track down immigrants who left the U.S. Is another legal fight over the Fed's independence ahead as President Trump is threatening to fire Fed Governor Lisa Cook a second time? The Supreme Court, in a 5-4 decision in June, allowed Cook to remain in her job while she fought Trump's bid to oust her over mortgage fraud accusations, faulting the president for not giving her notice and a chance to be heard before trying to remove her. Now, the Trump administration has sent Cook a letter saying Trump is considering removing her and giving her until August 26th to respond to the same allegations of mortgage fraud. Joining me is constitutional law expert Harold Krent, a professor at the Chicago Kent College of Law. In its decision, the Supreme Court didn't specifically say what notice and comment to Cook was required. The Trump administration is giving her 3 weeks to respond. Do you think that meets the procedural protections the court envisioned?
20: So a cornerstone of due process under the Supreme Court's rulings for the past generation have been, you have notice and opportunity to be heard. The notice has to apprise you of what the charges are against you. The opportunity to be heard can be very flexible, can be informal. And so I think in this respect, President Trump is following the marching orders from the court and giving an informal opportunity for Lisa Cook to respond to the charges. In fact, she cooked up the books with respect to the mortgage. The real question, though, is what's going to happen afterward, because she is going to respond, and then he is, you know, extremely likely to ignore the responses and to say that he has cause for her dismissal and then dismiss her. Obviously, Lisa Cook will go to court, and then the court has to make a decision as to whether to reinstate her pending a more complete trial on the merits. What does cause mean? Does cause equal the fact that this was a mortgage fraud, or was it not a mortgage fraud? Sort of two issues there, you know, whether cause can relate to something that's not related to conduct in office. And obviously the mortgage fraud was way before she became a Federal Reserve officer. And the other issue is, you know, was it fraud at all? And so I think that the real issue here is not this notice and opportunity to be heard. It's what's going to happen after Trump removes her. She's going to run to court, and the court's going to have to make a balance about likelihood of success on the merits, the awkwardness of trying to force a president to deal with an officer whom the president has tried to remove. And it's going to be a very close case.
19: So Cook can only be dismissed for cause. But in his opinion, the Chief Justice didn't make clear what for cause actually is. But he said he thought the administration's definition was too lenient and the defense's definition was too stringent.
20: I mean, first of all, there was factual disagreement as to whether what she did on her mortgage application constitutes fraud or nothing at all. Right? So that's one issue here. And then the question is, as you suggest, is how big of an error prior to somebody being appointed equals cause? I mean, in my mind, I am somewhat empathetic to President Trump's position in this score. If someone committed a murder and then it becomes uncovered before they're in office, that might be reason to remove them. Or if somebody even commits some kind of serious financial fraud and then is appointed to the Fed, if that financial fraud is uncovered later, that might be cause to remove somebody because nobody's going to have faith in their sort of unbiased performance of the job. Here, it's more minor. It's well before she is appointed to the office. And so the
19: definition was too lenient and the defense's definition was too stringent.
20: I mean, first of all, there's factual disagreement as to whether what she did on her mortgage application constitutes fraud or nothing at all. Right. So that's one issue here. And then the question is, as you suggest, is how big of an error prior to somebody being appointed equals cause. I mean, in my mind, I am somewhat empathetic to President Trump's position in this score. If someone committed a murder and then it becomes uncovered before they're in office, that might be reason to remove them. Or if somebody even commits some kind of serious financial fraud and then is appointed to the Fed, if that financial fraud is uncovered later, that might be cause to remove somebody because nobody's going to have faith in their sort of unbiased performance of the job. Here, it's more minor. It's well before she is appointed to the office. And so the courts now have this uncharted waters of deciding whether that kind of allegation would be sufficient to equal cause for removal. And there's not a really good signpost in the Chief Justice's opinion. But again, there's also a factual dispute. Is what she did fraud or not? There's a lot of allegations out there. Doesn't mean that she did anything wrong whatsoever.
19: The Justice Department was sent a referral for prosecution by Bill Pulte, who was then the FHFA director. And they opened a criminal investigation into whether she committed mortgage fraud, but they've never charged her with anything. Now, maybe Todd Blanche now, as AG, will please the president and charge her. But where does it fit in that they haven't charged her?
20: I don't think that's directly relevant here, because I think what the president would say is we don't have to have a criminal investigation in order to equal cause. We just have to be able to be convinced that misconduct occurred, which would impair her ability to effectively discharge the responsibilities of the office. You can decouple a criminal investigation or criminal charges with misconduct, sufficient misconduct to constitute cause for removal. So I think that the president is clear on that score. But again, there's a whole big factual dispute that courts would have to resolve whether what she did does constitute fraud, and second, whether the fraud is significant enough to constitute cause for her removal some 5 to 10 years later from the office.
19: Would she be entitled to a jury trial then on that?
20: We've never seen this happen before, so we don't know if there would be a jury trial. I don't think there would be a jury trial, but there would have to be a hearing, and the court would have to get evidence and then make a decision, again, what factually happened and whether the, whatever happened factually, whether that constitutes cause for removal. And what the court has never held, whether you can have someone remain in office while these charges are being adjudicated. Now, her term, Lisa Cook's term, goes to, I think, 2038. So she could be reinstated even if there is a six-month delay in a hearing. But on the other hand, will a court order that she remain in the office pending this hearing, whether it lasts 6 months, 9 months, or is more expedited? So again, uncharted waters. And it's sort of amazing that the president just kept his vendetta going, because this is just going to be more anguish, more headlines, and it really doesn't put the president in a very powerful light, but he wants to even his score.
19: Will she raise the allegation that this is a vindictive prosecution? They went after her, but also they tried to go after Jerome Powell. Jeanine Pirro, the U.S. attorney, has said that's not dead, even though, you know, a judge wouldn't even give her a subpoena for what she wanted from Powell.
20: Part of her argument will be this is pretext, just as it was with Jerome Powell, and that will be factored in. But again, the first big legal question is, will a court order that she remain in office pending this hearing? And that's something that's not a simple question, because it is really sort of undermining the president's authority to govern by forcing somebody to remain in office that the president doesn't want in the office. So that's going to be part of the calculus that the court is going to have to grapple with in deciding whether or not she can stay in office before hearing all of these charges, including the vindictive prosecution charge. And she's going to have a very good argument given what Pulte has done in other contexts.
19: I mean, is the president supposed to be working with the Fed board? Isn't the Fed board supposed to be independent? Is that the whole idea?
20: Well, the Fed chair, as we know, does regulate banks too. And the president has the ability to call officers who are protected from at will removal and jawbone them and talk about regulation strategy. And so this would be appropriate for the president to do so for part of it. And, you know, the question would be, and again, whether the courts would say, because of this independence that the Supreme Court found with respect to the Fed, it's sort of a one-off, that whether it's too much of a intrusion into the president's power to order reinstatement pending the hearing. So we're going to see the reinstatement question, and then we're going to presumably have a hearing after the fact to determine whether, again, is it vindictive prosecution? Did she commit fraud? Does the fraud constitute cause for removal?
19: What do you think about the timing on this? It might go back up to the Supreme Court?
20: It won't go directly to the Supreme Court. There's going to be a hearing somewhere first. It could be expedited. It probably will be. But again, as part of this, the courts are going to decide reinstatement or not, no matter whether it's an expedited hearing of 3 weeks, 3 months, or 2 years. And again, her term doesn't end. So at a minimum, the president won't be able to appoint a successor while this is pending. But the question is whether she can serve until this is resolved. So the president is forcing, once again, new legal issues, and very complicated in a short period of time. And it may well end up being resolved by the Supreme Court, which usually takes time.
19: The Supreme Court said she could stay in office right while her case played out. Is that what happened to the case that was already ongoing there?
20: Yeah, I think that is was halted because of the decision by the Supreme Court that she wasn't effectively given notice. So I think that was effectively quelled by the Supreme Court's decision. So we would have to sort of reinstate another case because it would be a different circumstance. This time she was given notice and opportunity to respond. And presumably the president will still try to remove her from office. And so that would be re-kicked.
19: Thanks so much for joining me, Hal. That's Professor Harold Krent of the Chicago Kent College of Law. Coming up next on the Bloomberg Law Show, we'll turn to immigration issues. The president is trying a new tact on birthright citizenship after the Supreme Court found his first executive order restricting birthright citizenship to be unconstitutional. And the Department of Homeland Security is hiring what are basically bounty hunters to track down immigrants who left the U.S. We'll tell you why. 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
2: But they've taken birthright citizenship and they've made a joke out of it. And we're actually the only country of size, I think just about the only country, period, that does birthright citizenship. I thought we were going to win it at the Supreme Court. Unfortunately, we had a bad decision, very unfair decision. Our country suffers because of it, and we're ending it a different way.
3: Actually, about 35 countries, including Canada, Mexico, and Argentina, do offer unconditional birthright citizenship. But birthright citizenship has become a key rallying point in President Trump's second-term anti-immigration agenda. The Supreme Court, in a 6-3 decision, found Trump's first executive order restricting birthright citizenship to be unconstitutional. But Trump is trying again, signing a pair of executive orders aimed at denying birthright citizenship to certain people born in the U.S. Joining me is Leon Fresco, a partner at Holland & Knight. He was the head of the Office of Immigration Litigation during the Obama administration. Leon, let's start with a little review of what the Supreme Court decided about birthright citizenship in June.
4: So the first executive order was in January 2025, which tried to bar citizenship for the children of undocumented immigrants or those here temporarily. So it said basically one parent needed to have a green card or a U.S. citizenship, a passport, birth certificate, whatever, to confer citizenship on a child born in the United States. And so the Supreme Court took up this issue, and whether you want to say it was 5-4, 6-3, however you want to say it, depending on how you calculated the votes and the concurrences and everything else, basically said this issue of birthright citizenship and the executive order didn't just conflict with a 1952 statute, but actually conflicted with the U.S. Constitution, that the Constitution says what it says, and no matter what intervening facts you have, that meant that you couldn't take away birthright citizenship vis-a-vis an executive order. You'd have to amend the Constitution to get rid of birthright citizenship. And so they didn't accept the argument that people who were here illegally were not subject to the jurisdiction of the United States. That was the government's argument, that you had to have some residency here in order to be subject to the jurisdiction of the United States.
3: So what do these two orders do to get around the Supreme Court's decision?
4: The Trump administration has been very upset about this. They're trying to figure out ways to continue on this issue of birthright citizenship. And so now they've tried to see, okay, can we issue an executive order that tries to fall within the court's recognized exceptions to birthright citizenship? So as an example, the number one exception is if you are the children of diplomats born in the United States, you are subject to the jurisdiction of the United States, because in that situation, those children have diplomatic immunity. And so when they're born here, they're not citizens of the United States. So the Trump administration is trying to figure out what kinds of people are analogous to children who are born to diplomats who are here in the United States. And so this is what they've come up with. Their new executive order says any children of ambassadors or any other embassy employees. But then they also have added employees of foreign governments present in any kind of official capacity. So sometimes you'll have like the Irish Tourism Bureau person who's here. And the point would be, if that Irish Tourism Bureau person has a child while they're in the United States, they would say, no, that child does not get birthright citizenship. They've also added employees of international organizations, so like the UN, the World Bank, the IMF, etc., that if any of those people have children who are born in the United States, they would not get birthright citizenship. And then they've added individuals who are the children of alien enemies under federal law, and people who've engaged in birth tourism, and also children born in U.S. territories or territorial waters where citizenship is not conferred by federal statute. So that's what the executive order did. And so really, this is going to be a little bit tougher, because it's not so easy to find people with standing here. and plaintiffs. So someone's going to need to actually be in this group and is going to actually have to apply for a passport and is actually going to have to be refused a passport in order to move forward and file a lawsuit here. So this is not going to be so simple. And we'll try to see who would have said that they would have previously gotten citizenship under pre-executive order types of interpretations of the law that now suddenly can't get a passport. And then and only then will we see if this new Supreme Court decision actually applies to these individuals or not.
3: Is this just for show? I mean, how many people would these new categories cover that aren't covered already?
4: That's really what we're going to have to figure out is I can't really tell how many people will fall within the ambit of this and how exactly these cases will make it to the court. Because, yes, theoretically, you could have some organization try to file the case. But if the organization can't identify specific people who are actually affected by this, I don't think it's going to be something that actually survives a standing claim. So you're going to need to find one or two people here who would say, look, I am now affected by this. I wasn't affected by this before. And I tried to apply for a passport and I didn't get it. And only then are we going to see the litigation. I mean, I'm sure people will try to file it before then. But at the end of the day, I think that this is going to be tougher here because

0: very super complicated area. And you might say, well, why is that? And I'll give you the reasons for that. First, if you were to go to an embassy and say, here's a doctor's letter from my doctor in X country that says that I have a rare disease that can't be treated in my country, and so the pregnancy is going to kill me unless I get access to this and this, and I go to the U.S. and you have all of that, and they pre-disclose that and they let you in the country, they give you the visa, etc., then that's birth tourism in a way, but that's allowed. And people do that all the time. People come to the U.S. for high-risk pregnancies who have money to do this, and they give birth here. And so that's not considered birth tourism. So then the question is, well, then what is considered birth tourism? And so that would be where you've actually made a misrepresentation. So either when you applied for a visa at the embassy, you knew you were pregnant and you didn't disclose this, and you were coming for the purpose of having that child in the United States, or you already had, let's say, a 10-year visa. So there was nothing to disclose to anybody at the embassy. But the point is, you said you were visiting the U.S. when you got here to the airport, and then you ended up having a child here for the purposes of giving that child U.S. citizenship. And so the question is, that's going to be the more likely scenario of where they're going to say that the birth tourism took place, is that someone wasn't pregnant at the time they got their visa, but they entered when they were pregnant much later, and at that time gave birth maybe 1 month or 2 months later or something like that. But that's going to be very tricky to show there was a misrepresentation there versus that something else happened and that there was an emergency which required the parent not to travel. And so all of these will actually get caught up in what are called, I would say, fact-specific contextual litigation. And so none of this is very easy to determine. But yes, if you can show that you actually made a misrepresentation, that would be visa fraud.
1: The State Department said today, in announcing all the visas they've revoked, a U.S. embassy in North Africa revoked over 100 visas for birth tourist parents who came to the U.S. primarily to give birth so their children would get U.S. citizenship.
0: The problem is, the only way to really figure that out, because you might start with a presumption, okay, how many people arrived on a visitor visa, and then when they arrived on a visitor visa, gave birth less than 90 days after they arrived on a visitor visa, and then from that they would presume that that was a lie and that was meant to be birth tourism. But the question is, are there any other extenuating circumstances in any of those cases? But that's what they're currently doing, is they're applying this presumption that anyone who gave birth less than 90 days after they arrived in the United States on a tourist visa was necessarily lying and coming for birth tourism reasons.
1: And Leon, I mean, is this order retroactive? So someone
0: what's not clear is, it doesn't say, like in the birthright citizenship original January 2025 executive order, it said this is going to apply prospectively. This one doesn't say it's going to apply prospectively. So the point is, theoretically speaking, that they might, when anybody comes and applies for a passport, not give them said passport on the grounds that they violated this executive order and then try to force that issue into litigation.
1: Stay with me, Leon. Coming up next on the Bloomberg Law Show, we'll talk about the Trump administration hiring bounty hunters to find immigrants who've left the country but owe the U.S. fines. In other legal news, Todd Blanche was sworn in today as Attorney General after he was narrowly confirmed by the Senate over the weekend. He was sworn in by Emil Beauvais, a judge on the Third Circuit Court of Appeals, who just 2 years ago also served as Blanche's co-counsel defending Donald Trump across three criminal cases. They both took top jobs in the Justice Department after Trump won re-election. And now Blanche has the role of the country's top law enforcement officer, despite opposition centered on his loyalty to the president and the failure of the Justice Department under Blanche to exercise independence from the White House. Remember, you can always get the latest legal news by listening to our Bloomberg Law podcasts. 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

0: 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With the latest in AI-powered legal analytics, enforcement officer, despite opposition centered on his loyalty to the president and the failure of the Justice Department under Blanche to exercise independence from the White House. 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
2: ABC News, I'm Michelle Franzen. Following a contentious confirmation hearing, Todd Blanche is now the nation's top cop.
3: Blanche was sworn in by Emil Bove, judge on the powerful Third Circuit Court of Appeals, who just 2 years ago served as Blanche's co-counsel defending Donald Trump across three criminal cases. Blanche and Bove both took top jobs in the Justice Department after Trump won re-election. Blanche now has the role of the country's top law enforcement officer after being narrowly confirmed in a 50-49 vote Saturday morning. Peter Harlambus, ABC News.
2: In Western Colombia, at least 111 people are dead following a major earthquake today. Officials say search and rescues are underway at collapsed building sites. In South Carolina, Defense Secretary Pete Hegseth today renaming Joint Base Charleston to Joint Base Lindsey Graham. The change honors the late senator who served in the Air Force, Reserves, and National Guard for more than three decades. And Powerball fever building. Tonight's Powerball jackpot up to $905 million. This is ABC News.
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5: Bloomberg World's headquarters in New York. I'm Doug Krisner. Let's update top stories. We'll look at market action for you as well. Crude oil today rallying. That was after Iran said reopening the Strait of Hormuz would require the U.S. to end its blockade of Iranian shipping. Iran also wants compensation for damages inflicted by U.S. strikes. Now, President Trump lashed out against that demand. WTI was up by more than 5% today. We closed at 82.13, and we're holding at that level now in early Asian trading. The rally in oil sparked worries over inflation just days ahead of some key price reports. On Wednesday, the government will report on July consumer prices. The equity market wavered today and bond yields rose. We had the Dow falling just 0.1%. S&P 500 down 0.1% as well. NASDAQ comp was weaker by 0.3%. And in the Treasury market, the 10-year added about 5 basis points. Last quoted in New York at 4.70%. The 2-year was up 4 basis points to 4.24%. A group of 6 U.S. investment firms will be partnering with NVIDIA on AI projects with a total funding package worth $500 billion. We are told Apollo Global Management, along with Blackstone and BlackRock, will be funding projects for AI compute. Meantime, Brookfield Asset Management, together with Goldman Sachs and KKR, will be funding AI infrastructure. Today, NVIDIA shares were down 2.9%. Intel is planning to offer $15 billion worth of new stock. Analysts are saying it should help further cushion a balance sheet that's already burdened with debt. It would also provide substantial capacity to fund AI as well as foundry projects without adding additional leverage. Shares in Intel were down about 4% today. And we had the Philadelphia Semiconductor Index dropping about 2.9%. The Japanese equity market will be closed for a holiday today, so you can look to trading in South Korea for some of the reaction that we had today in terms of weakness in U.S. chip stocks. Right now, the dollar is steady against the majors. Global news, 24 hours a day.

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2: The Department of Homeland Security is basically hiring bounty hunters to track down immigrants who've been deported and are now living in Mexico, Guatemala, and Honduras. The program is called the Tracing and Payment Recovery Services Program, with a cost capped at $9 million over the next 2 years. DHS is hiring private investigators to track down deported immigrants who owe the government civil immigration fines, but their payment doesn't depend on any money actually being recovered. I've been talking to immigration law expert Leon Fresco of Holland & Knight. Leon, the investigators have to take photos of homes or get other records like utility bills to document where the deportee is living and deliver penalty notices to them, but they don't have to recover any money. So what's the point? Start by telling us about these fines.
3: There's a statute which says if you're here illegally, you owe $998 a day for every day you're here illegally. And so some individuals have been given fines of up to $1.8 million, which is the most you can give because it only has a 5-year statute of limitations. And so there's been 103,000 total fines totaling approximately $84 billion. And so now, yes, the Department of Homeland Security is hiring these private companies to track down immigrants in Mexico, Guatemala, and Honduras to pay the fines that they didn't pay, even though they left. So originally we were being told that the fines were to make people leave. Now, when the people are leaving, they're still saying, well, you owe the fines. And I think the reason for this is probably not meant to collect the fines so much. There were a lot of people who, if they left, they were being told, if you leave, you could come back and reapply and come into the U.S. That's literally one of the deals that you used to hear the this administration say. Well, now they're saying, no, you can't come in until you pay these fines. So the fines are being used as a basis to not let people, in fact, come back in. And so that's why I think you're seeing an insistence that you pay these fines before you actually will be allowed back into the United States. It's trying to create more of a permanence to the ban of people who voluntarily leave the United States, which is they were being asked to leave. You would think you would want to reward them leaving, but now they're being told, no, you actually have to leave and now pay these fines.
2: Yeah, and so the program is set at $9 million over the next 2 years. They're going to pay these private investigators or bounty hunters to find people and serve them with notices and get no money back for a cost of $9 million. It seems absurd.
3: It does seem like one would want to take a bet on the underside as to is over or under $9 million going to be collected from this group of
2: people. I'll go for under.
3: Yeah, if one was at a casino, I might advise that person to bet under. But nevertheless, we shall see. Anything could happen. Now, there may be enough people that want and need to come back to the U.S. that do pay the fines. But the question is, did you need a private company to do that? Or did that already happen because they went to an embassy and were told you have to pay this fine in order to get the visa? So I don't know how many people who don't want to come back and who are yet tracked down by the private contractor will actually only pay their fine because they were tracked down by the private contractor. That to me seems very unlikely that they make back their $9 million, but we'll have to wait and see.
2: They're using this already inside the United States, right? ICE has awarded these skip tracing contracts.
3: Well, yes. And inside the United States, it's different because there's people who have assets here that you can theoretically confiscate. But once someone's left the United States, then the question is, what can be done? It's very unlikely that another country will cooperate with U.S. ICE orders telling them to confiscate some property in a foreign country in order to pay fines in the United States. We will have to see if any country actually would willingly acquiesce to such an attempt.
2: You mentioned $84 billion in fines. The Legal Aid Society is suing over that, right?
3: Yes, correct. There's a lawsuit over this. There's a lot of congressional oversight about this. You have Senator Durbin and Senator Padilla saying that this shouldn't be the case and trying to get the administration to roll this back. So we'll see if anything happens. I mean, the fines are congressionally imposed, meaning the Congress has authorized the fines. I've actually, in cases where some of these fines have been brought to my attention, I've actually been very successful in getting the fines revoked when you can explain to the administration. So most of these fines that are not being revoked is because people haven't actually tried to revoke them. So it does become tough to make an argument as to whether these fines should be revoked. I don't see long-term the Supreme Court saying that the fine should be revoked, but what probably will happen is that at some point in the next 5, 10, 20 years, whenever, there will be an administration who forgives these fines, I'd imagine, but we'll have to wait and see.
2: Yeah, because what Durbin and Padilla said when they complained about this to Homeland Security Secretary Mark Wayne Mullen and Todd Blanche in a letter. It said that the Trump administration has carried out a vindictive mass deportation campaign, which has included slapping arbitrary and potentially unlawful fines on Dreamers, survivors of domestic violence, and green card applicants. So they're saying that those are people who are here legally?
3: Yes. I mean, I've seen that happen. I've seen people in those situations get fines, but when they've been my clients, I've gotten those fines reversed. So the question is, you know, are people actually providing this information to ICE to reverse the fines? So it is unfair to say that you can't get them reversed, but it's also unfair for people who don't have the means to hire a lawyer and don't speak English, etc. They're getting a potentially an illegal fine imposed that if they had been able to speak English and respond to the government, they would have been able to explain, hey, I shouldn't be fined. I have one of these three situations that was discussed in the Padilla-Durbin letter. And right. So that's the problem here.
2: Let's turn now to the Department of Homeland Security's proposal to get rid of the 60-day period, the 60-day window that H-1B workers have to find new employment after they lose a job.
3: This is a potential very huge story that very few people who are not technocrats are talking about. But if this actually gets implemented, it is a dramatically important story. And why is that? There's about 1 million people here in the United States who have what's called H-1B status, meaning they're here on a visa where they have a degree from a university and they're in a specialty occupation that requires that specific degree. So doctors, lawyers, engineers, etc. And the problem is they're waiting in a green card line that is potentially, you know, 10 to 100 years long, depending on what country you're from. And so for the people who are in this 100-year line, because they're from India, because what happens is you're only allowed to give 7% of any year's green card allocation to one country. So Indians have a much longer line than people from other countries. So what happens is with people who are from India or from China or from some other places, if they get terminated or, you know, they get sick, they get a kidney disease, they get something where they have to leave work, they're allowed currently to have a 60-day grace period where they can figure out, okay, let me find another employer, let me do something, and they can stay. What this proposal would do, if it's finalized, is it would say, on day one of your unemployment, you're here illegally, meaning what you would have to do is leave the country and then apply for a new H-1B and then come back. And you might say, well, why does that matter? That doesn't sound like a big deal. Well, first of all, the administration is currently trying to say that if you do that, the employer is going to have to pay $100,000 for you, which they won't do. Now, that's under litigation, and we're going to have to see if that $100,000 fee is legal or not. But if that $100,000 fee ends up being held as legal, then it's basically a death sentence for anyone who loses their job for even one day or gets sick or whatever. So all of those 1 million people could very slowly, by attrition, end up, most of them, half of them, some very large, some of them, getting deported instead of being able to stay in the United States. It would be one of the largest mass deportation changes that's ever been done. And you might say, well, why wouldn't those people just stay? This population does not stay. This population is actually very compliant with the law because these are people with degrees who don't want to be in illegal status for even one day. So if you tell them that they're going to be in illegal status for even one day, they will leave. And there's been people who've been saying deport all these H-1B people. Well, that could happen, but that will end up including a lot of rural doctors, a lot of researchers, and a lot of other people that the United States didn't want to deport, but maybe they got sick, maybe something happened, and now they end up getting deported.
2: So, and that's just a proposed order that has to go through comment and...
3: Right. It would have to go through notice and comment, and maybe some people would sue. But honestly, there's probably not a lawsuit you could file unless the court wanted to just they feel bad and say it was arbitrary and capricious. They're allowed to change the grace period. The grace period was added by regulation. It could certainly be removed by regulation, but it would just be an incredibly harsh thing. And what would probably end up happening is that employers would end up trying to figure out ways not to terminate people because the employers don't want to end up becoming ICE, but that's what's going to end up happening. So the employers will end up not terminating people that they would have otherwise wanted to terminate because they realize that that termination is basically the end. And it's not just a termination, it's an immediate deportation order. And so that creates a huge problem for employers.
2: Finally, Leon, temporary protected status, since the Supreme Court said that the administration has the right to end temporary protected status. There have been some novel arguments made in federal courts to try to preserve TPS, but they all seem to have failed.
3: People are really grasping at this point at any straw they can to try to get TPS to remain for different countries. But at this point, all of these claims are now losing. So it's not really productive to start analyzing these claims because the Supreme Court has already said, look, if a president can invoke TPS, a president can revoke TPS, and it's not reviewable. And so long term, maybe people will live to fight a day or two here or there. But the TPS are going to be all revoked, probably in the next 30 days, if not already. Many of them have already been revoked. And the question is going to be, now what? And for that large group of people who had TPS, what you're going to start seeing is some of the scenes you're starting to see now, where Haitians are going into ICE check-ins and they're being given ankle bracelets or they're being detained, and the beginning of removal proceedings are happening for these individuals.
2: Thanks so much, Leon. Always a lot of immigration issues in the courts. That's Leon Fresco of Holland & Knight. And that's it for this edition of the Bloomberg Law Show. 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I'm June Grosso. Stay with us. 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
0: From ABC News, I'm Stephanie Officer. At a White House event today, ABC's Mary Bruce asked President Trump about the status of U.S.-Iran peace talks.
4: You said you're low-keying it with them. You're semi-negotiating. What exactly does that mean?
5: Well, they asked for reparations, you might say, or they asked for money for the damage that we've done. And I said, that's a good idea. Well, we're going to ask for money for the damage they've done over a 50-year period.
0: Some evacuation orders have been eased in the Spokane, Washington area as crews make progress against wildfires. The Spokane complex fires have damaged or destroyed more than 900 structures. At a press conference today, Washington Governor Bob Ferguson said the state is seeking a federal major disaster declaration and issued an emergency order protecting state residents who have taken in neighbors and friends displaced by the fires.
6: Their generosity should not put them in danger of eviction. My emergency proclamation prohibits landlords from evicting their tenants for hosting people and their pets who have been displaced by wildfires.
0: President Trump today signed an executive order recommending the childhood measles and mumps and rubella vaccine, or MMR vaccine, be split into three separate shots. Public health experts have warned the separation could lead to an increased risk of children missing the shots and getting those diseases. ABC News medical correspondent Dr. Darian Sutton.
7: When we compare vaccinations and actual disease, the choice is quite obvious. When you look at the outcomes of these vaccinations, although no vaccine is risk-free, you still have exceedingly rare risks associated with vaccinations. Approximately 30% of cases of measles will develop a complication. I've seen some of them. I've treated patients throughout our measles outbreak here in New York City during the height of that measles outbreak. And I understand very well how misinformation translates to lack of protection, which leads to children becoming patients.
0: Major medical groups, including the American Academy of Pediatrics, saying no studies show a link between vaccines and autism. 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
9: Thunderstorms may cause travel delays through the evening from Washington up to New York City. Those thunderstorms will taper off and end overnight, lows dropping to the middle 70s in each of those spots. A lingering thunderstorm in Orlando through the evening, low in the middle 70s. Skies become partly cloudy in Atlanta, no delays expected, lows in the middle 70s. More showers and thunderstorms in Chicago tonight, some delays possible, lows dropping to the lower 70s. Clear skies in Dallas, no issues overnight, low near 80. Thunderstorms taper off this evening in Houston, low in the upper 70s. Few clouds in Denver, lows dropping to the middle 60s. Low clouds and fog return to San Francisco overnight, low in the upper 50s. Clouding back up, some low clouds and fog in Los Angeles overnight, low in the upper 60s. I'm Scott Kaplan, and that's your Bloomberg travel forecast. Now back to the latest headlines from ABC News.
0: Four more states are holding primary elections tomorrow night, including an important swing state, Wisconsin.
10: Just one day to go until the primary for governor, where Democratic Socialist Francesca Hong is taking on Milwaukee County Executive David Crowley, the pick of the party establishment.
11: This race has been chaotic. It has been messy.
10: Polls show Hong with a commanding lead. The big question hanging over her campaign, can a Democratic Socialist win a general election in a swing state? Hong, a state lawmaker and restaurant owner, is pushing for universal health care and a higher minimum wage.
0: ABC's Karen Hua. The West Coast facing a double whammy of elevated wildfire danger and air quality alerts. Across the northern border, tens of thousands have been forced to flee from fast-moving fires.
12: Northern Canada in an emergency.
13: Oh, man. It's going crazy.
12: Canadian authorities confirming an 80-year-old woman died as a result of the wildfires while trying to evacuate her home. The Bald Range fire in British Columbia forcing evacuations for more than 20,000 people as flames race toward homes.
0: It's ABC's Kana Whitworth. Denim company Levi's reports a cyber breach in a new SEC filing saying corporate information was accessed. The Dukes of Hazzard star Ben Jones has died. He played the mechanic known as Cooter on the show. Jones' wife says on social media he suffered a heart attack Sunday at their Virginia home. He was 84. I'm Stephanie Officer, ABC News.
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14: From Bloomberg World Headquarters in New York, I'm Doug Krisner. Let's update our top stories. We'll look at market action as well. Crude oil prices rallied today. That was after Iran said reopening the Strait of Hormuz would require the U.S. to end its blockade of Iranian shipping. And on top of that, Iran also wants compensation for damages inflicted by those U.S. strikes. Well, President Trump lashed out against that demand, and he said today the U.S. now controls the Strait of Hormuz.
15: The only one that has control of the Strait of Hormuz right now is the United States Navy. We have a blockade that's been infallible. It's a steel wall. And we let people in that we want to let in, and those people come in, and they've been coming in and they're going out. So it's actually open now.
14: WTI crude oil was up by more than 5% today to 82.13. We're trading at about that level now in early Asian trading. The rally in oil prices did spark some worries over inflation just days ahead of some key price reports. On Wednesday, you see, the government will report on July consumer prices. The equity market wavered today, and we had Treasury bond yields rising. The Dow and the S&P each weaker by around a tenth of 1%. NASDAQ comp was down 0.3% today. Incidentally, it is a market holiday in Japan. We had a little bit of weakness in the semiconductor complex today, so if you're looking for some reaction in Asia, you'll have to look for trading in South Korea to kind of gauge that. A group of six U.S. investment firms will be partnering with NVIDIA on AI projects with a funding package worth a combined $500 billion. We are told Apollo Global Management, along with Blackstone and BlackRock, will be funding projects for AI compute. And then Brookfield Asset Management, together with Goldman Sachs and KKR, will be funding AI infrastructure. Today, shares in NVIDIA were down by 2.9%. Intel is offering $15 billion worth of new stock. Analysts are saying it should help cushion a balance sheet that's already burdened with debt. It would provide substantial capacity to help Intel fund artificial intelligence, as well the expansion of Foundry and other projects without adding leverage. Shares in Intel down about 4% today. In New York City, Mayor Zoran Mamdani's pied-à-terre tax has been temporarily blocked by a state judge. Some dollar weakness today, with the Bloomberg Dollar Spot Index dropping about 0.2%. A much weaker yen, 159.25 against the greenback. Futures right now for the equity market in the States drifting a bit lower. The S&P 500 down about 0.1%. Global news 24 hours a day. 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
17: What are your favourite Danbury lines or Danburyisms?
18: I like it when she's having fun. I love that sort of just appetite and that here I am. Any actor who wants to stay interested in the part they're playing, you have to put some blood into the writer's words.
17: From Bloomberg Weekend, this is the Michelle Hussein Show. I'm Michelle Hussein. Bridgerton has been a global TV phenomenon for more than 6 years now. From the moment the first episode dropped right up to and through this year's season four. And all the way through this tale of Regency England with its modern twists, there is one character who is not only very present, but who I think has a particular role for the viewer. Lady Danbury is kind of like the audience's guide, their friend even. And that is because of what a remarkable actor, Adjoa Ando, has brought to the role. And even if you have never seen Bridgerton and might not be planning to, stay with me for this. Because she is an actor of tremendous depth and thought. The daughter of a Ghanaian father and an English mother, she honed her craft on stage and with Shakespeare, and since has ranged far and wide, including now with her own production company, which is called Swinging the Lens. We talk about all of this, but Bridgerton was fresh in my mind when we spoke, and I wanted to know how some of the Lady Danbury touches came about. The hats, the jewellery, the backstory of the character, her origins in Sierra Leone. I knew that Adjoa would have been embedded in the creative process. And that is what we get out of this, I think, an understanding of the care which an actor of her calibre takes with their material. So to take us all to a magical place in midsummer, here's Adjoa Ando in the studio with me. Joe, welcome.
18: Thank you.
17: Bridgerton's been part of your life for years now.
18: We started in 2019.
17: Right.
18: Yeah.
17: Do you mind me asking for you to take us back to how it began, the audition? What was that like? And did you feel at that time that you were on the brink of something extraordinary?
18: No, it was a Friday afternoon. I had to nip to Shoreditch. That's where the casting director, Kelly, that's where her office was. You don't get the whole script. You only get the sides.
17: I mean, how much of the script? Just a passage, literally.
18: You literally get your character talking to somebody. I had a couple of pages worth because she was banging on.
17: Lady Danbury.
18: She was Danbury-ing it. But it was really helpful because it gave me a real clear sense of who this personality was. And I read the sides at home and I thought, yes, I can do something with her. I think sometimes jobs come along and it's almost like the sum of many of your previous experiences as an actor or your life or whatever can feed in and you just go, oh, I know who this is. So it was a really pedestrian thing. I didn't meet any of the team from Netflix or Shondaland or anybody. I just went in with Kelly. We banged it out once and then I went, a few more lines. And she was like, oh, do it again. We did it again. And then she had a train to catch and I went to see an exhibition.
17: And do you remember feeling hopeful and really willing this to happen? Or are you quite stoic about things like this? Because I'm always struck with actors, how resilient you have to be.
18: You have to be.
17: You must have had loads of no's in your life.
18: Majority will have been no's. And what I did think that day was, I love this character. I could do something with this character. I've given it my best shot. All you can do is do your bit and then walk away and try to let it go. I say that. You never let it go.
17: Mm. You think about the ones that got away, the roles that got
18: completely,
17: away.
18: Completely.
17: Even now?
18: Of course. I don't think that ever changes. It's like a lifetime's, you know, self-flagellation.
17: But do you have a different level of confidence now that you have a role that's brought you global fame?
18: No. No. I did a movie with Morgan Freeman when he was saying, so what are you doing next? So, you know, I don't think that changes. I remember Richard Dreyer's worrying about what his next job was going to be in his late 70s. So I just think it's part of the actor's pick. I mean, I'm sure there are some people who deal with it better than I do, but I don't.
17: It has been life-changing for you, though, I imagine.
18: It has. So there are lots of moving parts to it. So I would say it's on Netflix, which in 2019 felt different from talking about it in 2026. Shonda Rhimes is the queen of continuous, fabulous storytelling. And it's based on an internationally best-selling set of books by Julia Quinn. So those are three parts that mean you should have a good go with it.
17: You and I were both on stage with Shonda Rhimes in Edinburgh last year when she got the Edinburgh Fellowship, the inaugural one. And I was really struck by her describing Bridgerton as a workplace drama. I'd never thought of it that way. And the way she explained it was that this is a world where women only get power through marriage. And therefore, that world of getting married is that's a marketplace, essentially. Yeah. That's their workplace.
18: Yeah. I just think that's a brilliant way of, and you know, and she does workplace dramas.
17: Yeah.
18: So here's another one. And I think that's one of the things that I love most about what Danbury's role is in the show, that thing about going, yeah, it's not just about going, oh, he's quite cute, you're quite cute, maybe you can get, it's not. It's like, do you want to live? Do you want to have an income? Do you want to have some agency in your own life? Let's find you the person who will allow you all those things.
17: I guess that was always there in the script, the sides that you saw, but you must have also brought a lot of yourself to it. That character has grown with you.
18: Yeah, I think any actor who wants to stay interested in the part they're playing has to bring a deal of themselves to the character. Even if you're playing a serial killer or, you know, whatever, you are truthful within your own narrative. And I think there's a three-way thing that happens. There's the writer, there's the audience, and there's the actor. And you have to put some blood into the writer's words so that the audience can pump with their blood back at you. That's sort of what I feel about it.
17: When the new scripts for a new season come out and are shared with you, is there a table read where you start with Shonda Rhimes sitting there?
18: She will be present at the table read, absolutely.
17: And what is it like? You are literally seeing the script for the first time at that moment?
18: No, you'll have had it a couple of weeks in advance, probably.
17: And is that still nerve-wracking, that process of coming together again and starting on the script together?
18: It's nerve-wracking. It's also fun because you won't have seen each other for a bit. So they'll be all like, how's your plumbing going? Or, you know, all that sort of stuff.
17: From that and then
18: to get
17: the
18: cat neutered. But also it's, you know, the nature of our show is that there's a new energy most seasons. So you'll be seeing how does this all work together now? And quite often, because, you know, everything's filmed out of sequence, this may be the only time where you hear all the voices of a particular episode all together. So it gives you a really strong sense of the story.
20: And how much of that comes from Shonda? What does she say in moments like that?
18: She tends to just watch and observe and listen, and she may have a little welcome to say, but she's not giving you notes or any big wisdoms at that point. You hear from Shonda in the words on the page and in the shape of the narrative.
20: I was fascinated when we were together in Edinburgh on Queen Charlotte, and I don't know if she always works like this, but she said she hadn't written the last episodes when the first ones were being filmed. So sometimes she'd get feedback on how performance had gone, and it would give her an idea of how it carries on.
18: Yeah.
20: Is that what it's like in the normal seasons of Bridgerton?
18: I think there is a mixture of having an overall arc and framework. But then there's space for creative play. I mean, you will get a whole script, but that's not what will end up on screen. You know, some of your favourite moments when you've been your most marvellous may end up on the cutting room floor, and you just have to accept that that's the process.
20: And you not know until you see it.
18: When you see it, you're
20: Netflix.
18: Like, oh, so... Oh, I see. Okay, thank you. Or, you know, you've done 75 million takes of a particular thing and you don't know which take they're going to go with.
20: What are your favourite lines, Danbury lines or Danburyisms?
18: I like it when she's having fun. I love it when she'd kick back and she'd have a fag on the go and a drink. I love that sort of just appetite and that here I am. I love that quality to her. I love it when she gets a bit imperious with somebody who thinks they're the great I am. And I love it when she's doing her tough love sort of, come on now, come on, you can do this, come along, that sort of stuff.
20: And then in this season, we see a vulnerability when, many spoiler here, everyone, but right at the beginning of this new season, she says to Queen Charlotte, I want to go back to my country, which is Sierra Leone.
18: Yeah. There's the regular four series of Bridgerton, and then there's the Queen Charlotte, the origin story. And in that, you get a little hint of the life that Danbury was sort of raised to inhabit. So she's sent over from Sierra Leone age four to be raised to be an English girl in the English style, in order to marry this much older man with whom she has four children. And then thankfully he dies.
20: Giving her freedom.
18: Blessed release. Giving her freedom, but also making her entirely vulnerable. And that's why she has this relationship with the Queen, where she says to the Queen, I've been in the court longer than you. We're both foreigners in this place. I will give you knowledge. You give me power. I need a title that's inheritable for my children for the foreseeable future. We need the income and we need the status and we need the land and all those things that make us secure, because it's me and the kids. And I will give you all the runnings of how to do court. I will teach you how to strategize and how to survive and thrive in this space. So that's the deal. And she's done that happily all this time. And then in season three, her brother turns up and she's not very happy about it. But I think there's something about when the brother turns up, the tick starts going for her of what was my family life before? You know, my grandson's 4 and a half. I've had tons of times with him. She left at 4. What was the first guy she saw? What was the food she ate? What were the smells? What was the language she heard? Who were the people? You know, where did she first take her little chubby leg steps? All of that. And I think she needs to know where she's from in order to go forward.
20: And you need to know this as well in order to play her in the...
18: Yeah.
20: In the moment.
18: Well, you know, Shonda was really incredibly generous when she was doing the origin story. And she said Sierra Leone, and I was like, right, I'm doing some research. So I came back and I was like, okay, I found a general, female general, who advised the most significant tribe at that time in Sierra Leone, and her given name was Suma. So I said, can that be Lady Danbury's given name, Suma? So I had little snippets and sniffs and flavours of who it might be. But it was really interesting.
20: And Shonda took that.
18: You know, Shonda is a hugely confident, creative person. And I think confident, creative people will go, oh, that's a useful idea. We'll put that in. And then she took it in the way that suited her to use it. But that information was there. And I love that.
20: More from my conversation with Adjoa Ando coming up. I'm Michelle Hussein, and this is Bloomberg.

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3: You shaped the look as well, didn't you? In the jewellery that she wears, it was you saying to the costume designer, I would like West African symbols, patterns
4: that's
3: to be
4: come,
3: part.
4: That's come latterly. I said, now that we know
3: Her backstory.
4: I would love to have little hints of. So we've really used just two Adinkra symbols. One, Jinyame, which means except for God, fear nothing, which is for me, which is her
3: mantra.
4: Keep it going. And then the other one, which is Sankofa. And the Sankofa symbol, it's a bird with a bead in its beak. And it's you have to go back to get the bead, put it in your beak, and then you go forward. So it's like you have to know your history in order to move forward. When we left Ghana, having visited my grandparents in 76, my grandmother didn't say goodbye or why are you leaving or anything like that. She gave me a top with a great big Sankofa on it.
3: So the message was in the bird, yeah, the symbol of that bird.
4: Yeah.
3: It's so fascinating because there are probably a minority of people watching Bridgerton across the world who will spot this symbolism in the costume, but it's there if you know it.
4: Yes.
3: And perhaps people will know it and think, I wonder what that design comes from, and learn something in the process. That the detail is as authentic as possible, and it will strike a chord with some and pass others by, and that's fine.
4: I love the granularity of stories, because I think that's where you get strongly grounded, but it's also those little nuggets are there for people to find or not find. So I, you know, if I'm directing a show or I have any say over what happens, every prop, there must be a detail to it and it must have a connection to your character. Because, you know, sometimes I will watch things and I'll be like, oh, what's that? And I will be interested in that. So any little nuggets that we can bung in there for people to...
3: You're a perfectionist.
4: I don't know. I think sometimes the interesting bit is in the failure and in the cracks.
3: Tell me about the contrast between seeing something like Bridgerton now and what it was like earlier in your career as an actor, when you're immersed in the classical canon and you've grown up with all these great works, Shakespeare, and then the reality of the acting world is a lot of these roles are not suitable for someone like you.
4: I think when I started, it was 84, and the roles for actors of colour were not as widespread as they are now. Certainly if there'd been a costume drama, a romantic costume drama set in Regency England, moving on, you wouldn't have even thought you might be in it unless you were enslaved or maybe a servant, maybe.
3: So your zone is like the gritty urban roles.
4: There's a lot of that. And then things shift. So recently there was a trend where if there was a therapist in a series, they would be somebody of colour, just in the... Yes. Or, you know, the ubiquitous judge. So you might have high status, but you have absolutely no narrative. Nobody cares who you are. So that would be a way of going, you know, we are browning up the show here. But I would expect to have more roles that would be a fully fleshed out person on stage than on screen.
3: But in that period, does it do something to you inside when you know that you are not even in consideration for so many of the plum roles?
4: You have to make that equation, really. I did several things. I started a theatre company called Wild Iris with a friend of mine, and we did a lot of restoration comedies. We commissioned new work. We did tours, because in the end, at a certain point, you can sit in a corner and bleat about it, or you can get up and do something about it.
3: But ultimately, is it Bridgerton that you think has really moved the dial on that? Is it part of a continuum, or in its success, is it a massive milestone in its own right?
4: Listen, if you are beamed into 82 million households in the first 28 days of broadcasting, it's different from doing a big movie or anything else in that way. You are sort of ubiquitous in lots of places and they can watch it on repeat. You know, I think streaming has made the difference.
3: So your mother, English, your late father, Ghanaian.
4: Yeah.
3: What was it like in the 1960s in your early childhood as you grew up in the Cotswolds? Which is not a very diverse part of England.
4: No.
3: There we are. That is a massive euphemism.
4: Yeah. So we actually lived in Leeds until I was four. which is still the place of my heart, I think. It's my football team. And lots of my mum's family were Yorkshire sheep farmers. We have cups going back to the 1700s.
3: What, trophies?
4: Trophies for sheep, yes. Okay. Yes. And my granddad was definitely a Yorkshireman first and Englishman second, and everybody else was...
3: That explains it, because I was thinking otherwise leads till you're four doesn't really explain the lifelong connectedness.
4: Yeah, yeah. And then we moved to the Cotswolds. So not only were we the only three black people in the village, me, my dad, my brother, but I also had a really booming Leeds accent as well. So we were like from planet hello. What on earth? But, you know, my dad lived in that village till he died. And I still have friends that I went to school with who still live there, because lots of people, they don't move, they stay in those communities. And everybody remembers my mum because she taught at the secondary school. There was only one secondary school in that catchment area because we all lived in tiny villages, and you did walk to the next village, and you and your friends did ride over on their horses, which they kept in the field behind their house, because there was no public transport, and you did hitchhike with random strangers, do all of those things. And it was rough and tough, and also achingly beautiful.
3: That combination.
4: Yeah.
3: Were you conscious of racism growing up?
4: Of course.

0: around the country to, you know, I can do that. I've been a wild rover for many a year. You know, all of that folk, and he loved that folk tradition. He played the mandolin and the flute and the guitar and the piano and the harmonium and all sorts of things. And my brother's a musician and my nephew's a music producer. So on it goes.
1: So hence the acting, would that be fair that you thought too will perform?
0: I'm the child of an immigrant father and a working class mother. And I was supposed to be a doctor. Be a lawyer, you know.
1: I do know.
0: You do know.
1: I do.
0: You do know.
1: In fact, both of those. I think I also moved from doctor to lawyer and then also disappointed them.
0: I surrendered in the end, and I did 2 years of a law degree, and then I couldn't stand it and I left. And I just heard my dad went, just finish it, which is exactly what I'd say to my kids if they bailed 2 years into a degree. And I think he was kind of waiting for me to go. He's always been waiting for me to go back and finish my degree.
1: But what made you then think, okay, I get the not wanting to be a lawyer. I totally relate to that. Yeah. But the actor part, how did that come in?
0: I just think it's what I liked.
1: What do you like watching?
0: No, I would direct plays with my friends. I directed Noel Coward's Blithe Spirit, age 7, never seen it. We just did it in someone's front room. We charged them. And there was a lot of net curtains and lights going on and off acting. So, you know, I loved all the Enid Blyton, Secret 7 and Famous 5. I loved a mystery. So I was always dressing up. I was always pretending. But at school, you weren't allowed to do drama in my school unless you were doing A-levels because it wasn't considered a proper subject. So I did drama O-level in the sixth form. And by this time, my parents were getting divorced. I was fairly unhappy. And drama was my haven. And I went to see David Hare's play, Plenty, with Kate Nelligan. And it was a play about a young middle-class woman who works as a secretary in London. And she speaks fluent French. So she gets hoiked out and sent over to do special ops in France. And she supports the resistance. And she's marvellous at this. Of course, she falls in love with a very handsome Frenchman. Who's in the resistance. And then the war ends and she comes back to London and she's supposed to go back to being a secretary and put all that brilliance and all that skill that she's acquired back in a box and just be a nice lady doing her job. And she's devastated. And I remember seeing that play and in the cheap seats at Bristol Old Vic, just weeping and understanding two things. One, that there may be something in the world that you are brilliant at. You just have to find what it is. And the other thing was that this story had nothing to do with my life in the 70s in the Cotswolds. But some magic had happened in that space, that this story on stage could touch me profoundly and make me weep. And there was something about that. I just thought, I want a bit of that. But I didn't know how you would do it. In the Cotswolds, smart girls worked in the bank or maybe the building society or maybe even did the civil service exams. So I just didn't, how would one become an actor? It's like saying, well, I'm going to be a lime tamer or I'm going to go to the moon. It just wasn't a feasible thing. So it wasn't until I was doing the law degree and I joined a black women's group. And in those days, black meant of colour. So there were Turkish women and Asian women and African Caribbean, you know, all sorts. And one of them was an actress from the San Francisco Meme Troupe, Deborah. And when I packed in my law degree, she just said, come and take my class. And I was like, okay. And then she got funding to do a play in London. Come and audition for my show. Okay. And I got the job. And so I sort of came to London and did the job and then thought, I'm in London, I'm going to be an actor, and then didn't work for a year, cleaned a lot of toilets, did all of that stuff. And then slowly, other black actresses started telling me about auditions, which at that time was an incredibly generous thing to do. Yeah, because
1: The sisterhood,
0: but also they were putting themselves potentially out of work by making me extra competition for the few jobs that were available.
1: Because jobs would be very much, we're looking for a black actor or black actress for this.
0: Yes, as opposed to, there's this part, anyone could play it, maybe you. Yeah.
2: 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I'm Michelle Hussein, and this is Bloomberg.
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1: ABC News, I'm Stephanie Officer. President Trump at a White House event today asked to ballpark when the Strait of Hormuz would reopen.
2: The only one that has control of the Strait of Hormuz right now is the United States Navy. We have a blockade that's been infallible. It's a steel wall. And we let people in that we want to let in, and those people come in, and they've been coming in and they're going out. So it's actually open now.
1: Severe storms moving from the Midwest to the Northeast. More than 67 million Americans are on alert for storm systems that spawned possible tornadoes in Illinois. ABC News meteorologist Samara Theodore.
3: From Bakersfield to Redding, California, right on up to Idaho Falls into the Texas Panhandle, we have single-digit humidity and gust up to 40 miles per hour. That is a recipe for wildfires. The smoke from these fires is going to diminish the air quality for places like Spokane, Walla Walla, Boise, Denver.
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4: From Bloomberg World Headquarters in New York, I'm Doug Krisner. Let's update top stories. We'll look at market action for you as well. Focusing first on crude oil, prices rallied in New York trading after Iran said reopening the Strait of Hormuz would require the U.S. to end its blockade of Iranian shipping. And on top of that, Iran also wants compensation for damages inflicted by those U.S. strikes. President Trump lashed out against that demand. And at the same time, the president extended a waiver allowing foreign ships to transport oil and other commodities around the U.S. for an additional 90 days, albeit with some new limits. We had WTI jumping by more than 5% in New York. Right now, we're trading in the electronic session. Very little changed at 82.10. Now, that rally in oil sparked worries over inflation just days ahead of some key price reports. On Wednesday, the government will report on July consumer prices. The equity market wavered today, and we had Treasury bond yields rising. The Dow, the S&P, each weaker by roughly a tenth of 1%. NASDAQ comp was down about 0.3% today. Meantime, in the Treasury market, the 10-year was up 5 basis points to 4.70%, and the 2-year picking up 4 basis points to 4.24%. We have a market holiday in Japan today. A group of 6 U.S. investment firms will be partnering with NVIDIA on AI projects, bringing with them a funding package worth $500 billion. We are told Apollo Global Management, along with Blackstone and BlackRock, will fund projects for AI compute. And Brookfield Asset Management, together with Goldman Sachs and KKR, will be funding AI infrastructure projects. Shares in NVIDIA today down by 2.9%. Intel is seeking to increase the amount it's raising through a share sale to about $20 billion. That's a third more than what Intel had been targeting. Shares in Intel finished the regular session down today by 4%. Right now, futures for the American equity market drifting lower. The S&P 500 E-mini contract down a tenth of 1%. Global News, 24 hours.

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4: I feel like you've not only done many different things with your life, from the cleaning toilets to the global fame, but also seen a lot of different periods from the 60s in rural England to seeing punk to seeing the 1980s in London and getting work at that time. So there is a story of change in Britain that comes alongside yours.
5: There is.
4: And political, right? Seeing politics as a part of life.
5: I think politics is a part of life. You know, it has a huge impact on who we are and how we live. And, you know, some of our experiences that being treated unfairly because of your race was nonsense. Or my mum being treated unfairly because she'd married a black man. I loved Andrew Young, the American senator. I used to clip newspaper articles and have them on my wall alongside my list of what were the new punk bands. And, you know, so I just... I'm interested in stuff, and I trained as a therapist. I've been a bereavement counsellor. I've done all sorts of things.
4: And I know you're involved with the Church of England today. So I have to ask you then about Britain today, because when the 2024 election happened, you were on TV on election night, looking forward to this new era with Labour in power and Keir Starmer becoming Prime Minister. Yeah. So how do you feel now? And are you worried about the rise of reform and its support?
5: I think it's inevitable. I think that there are a lot of people in this country who feel like nobody's listening to them and haven't been listening to them for a long time. And they are looking for people who will pay them attention. I think everybody ideally would like easy answers to their problems, and life is really complicated and complex. And I think it's very hard to live within the complexity and appeal to people.
4: And do you, when you were on tour in the States, promotional or otherwise, and then do you see the same themes, the same undercurrents, or do you think what's happening in the States is
5: I think it's happening all over
4: different?
5: The world. I think you can see a level of people concerned that they want to be able to put a circle around who they think are the people who should be there and the people who shouldn't be there. But I think you could see that if you went to South Africa today. You could see it in Ghana. You can see it here. You can certainly see it in the States. You can see it in Australia. You know, I think there's a global conversation. And I think people are looking for solutions to allay their fears. And it may be that it comes out as an anti-immigration sentiment, but actually what it might be is, I need to get an appointment for my daughter, or there are no school places available for my kid, or they've shut down the youth club and the streetlights aren't working. And who will listen to me? Who will help me? Can somebody please help me? So I do think that, I think there's a lot of that absolutely genuine anxiety, and I think it manifests in a variety of different ways.
4: Because we've talked a lot in this conversation about this great opening up, you know, the difference that you've seen in your industry and in society in Britain. Is where we are now more like a cliff edge where things can very easily go backwards, and some of that acceptance of difference that, you know, many of us would have factored in and thought it's here to stay. This is progress. It's at risk.
5: I think you always have to be alert in the world for love to triumph. You have to keep an eye all the time. And I think for me, I can't change the macro, but in the micro that I can do, the work I want to do will continue to be militantly about embracing people. So I don't ever look at anybody and go, you're a... I just think, what happened to you? Where's all your sweetness gone? And to me, that's about anybody. So I might be advocating in a context that's about class, or you know, your industry. I toured to those mining and steelwork communities in the 80s. You know, I was doing, you know, small scale socialist feminist touring. But you know, we were in working men's clubs, and we were in canteens, and we were in school halls, and I saw communities absolutely collapse in on themselves, with people no longer knowing who they were or what their role was or how to go forward. And we are all vibrating continuously with the collapse of industries that give communities a sense of who they are in the world. And so I see a lot of distress, and I don't dismiss it as people who are bigoted or blah, blah, blah. I see a lot of distress.
4: So your mother, English, yeah. Your late father, Ghanaian.
5: Yeah.
4: What was it like in the 1960s in your early childhood as you grew up in the Cotswolds, which is not a very diverse part of England?
5: No.
4: That is a massive euphemism.
5: Yeah. So we actually lived in Leeds until I was four, which is still the place of my heart, I think. It's my football team. And lots of my mum's family were Yorkshire sheep farmers. We have cups going back to the 1700s.
4: What, trophies?
5: Trophies for sheep. Yes. Okay. Yes. And my granddad was definitely a Yorkshireman first and Englishman second, and everybody else was...
4: That explains it, because I was thinking otherwise Leeds till you're four doesn't really explain the lifelong connectedness.
5: Yeah, yeah. And then we moved to the Cotswolds. So not only were we the only three black people in the village, me, my dad, my brother, but I also had a really booming Leeds accent as well. So we were like from planet hello. What on earth? But, you know, my dad lived in that village till he died. And I still have friends that I went to school with who still live there, because lots of people, they don't move. They stay in those communities. And everybody remembers my mum, because she taught at the secondary school. There was only one secondary school in that catchment area, because we all lived in tiny villages, and you did walk to the next village, and you and your friends did ride over on their horses, which they kept in the field behind their house, because there was no public transport, and you did hitchhike with random strangers, do all of those things. And it was rough and tough, and also achingly beautiful.
4: And am I right in thinking that you've spent time with migrant families in the US and the children of those families?
5: I've spent time with migrant families in Italy, in Poland.
4: Through your work with the International Rescue Committee. Yeah, we talked to David Miliband here not long ago. But when you sit with those families, some of it was in the US, wasn't it?
5: Recently it was, in Atlanta.
4: And what were the stories you heard?
5: Gosh, I mean, often I go to places which are safe spaces for mothers and children. I hear so many stories from mothers who could be me or you or any mother watching or anybody who has care of children, just in circumstances that they have absolutely no control of, at their wit's end, and all they want to do is protect their children.
4: And when they talk to you, do some of them want to talk about Bridgerton?
5: Of course they do. Of course they do. My God, it's like, please, can we not just for a minute, let's not talk about bombing or food queues or, you know, loss or misery. Let's talk about who makes your frocks. Are those wigs heavy? What's it like being in a corset? You know, and I'm really happy to do all the frothy stories, because we do the frothy stories and then we sit there and we cry together when they tell me about, you know, I had to leave my husband and I haven't heard from him and I don't know what's going on, or my mother refused to leave the house and the town's been bombed. Some of the stories coming out of Ukraine. And I remember one woman saying to me, you know, my husband's a doctor and I was just a mum with the kids and we have a nice life and da, da, da, da. And I didn't believe that the bombing would come to us until the next door house was bombed. And my husband has to stay to fight. And I just had to put the nappies in the car, put the kids in the car and drive. And I said, so you drove to Poland? She said, I was just driving. And I said, then did you know anyone who got, I didn't know anyone in Poland. I don't speak Polish. I'm not a refugee. I'm just the doctor's wife and I had to leave my country. And I just think that's what it is. It's just human beings dealing with dreadful circumstances who could be us.
4: You are a director, And you have your own production company as well as your acting. The production company is called
5: Swinging the Lens,
4: as in swinging the lens around from...
5: So it's two things for me. So it's swinging the lens as in, you know, when you watch something and then there's a couple talking or something and then the maid brings in the tea. And I'm like, yeah, what's going on with that maid? Where's she going? Do her feet hurt? Does she like this job? How long she worked here? Who she left her kids with? You know, all. And I'm like, can we just... Lens off you, onto the maid, thank you. I'm interested in just opening up the number of stories that we tell. And also it sounds a bit like swinging the lead, which, you know, means bunking off. But frankly, I do silly voices and put on silly clothes and somebody pays me and I pay my mortgage with it. So I'm like, woohoo, permanently swinging the lead. So it's got a bit of both those things in it.
4: And what does it mean in terms of the projects you have coming or the ones you really hope to do?
5: So we have a feature film in development, which is about an artist who has to flee London because he's fallen out with his dealer and he ends up living in this little boat community. But it's people who are living in, you know, falling apart canal boats and living on a little island. And it's like they're the people that have got nowhere left to go. They've been pushed right to the margins. And it's about what happens when that community's island looks like it would be a fantastic marina. What happens to those gentrification? What happens to those people? How do we use art? Is it just, what are you talking about? Using art against gentrification? So that's one thing.
4: And would you act in it and direct it?
5: I'd do a tiny bit in it. No, I'd produce it. We'd